0: ABC News, hello, I'm William Howard Evans. Iran has reportedly put its proxies in Yemen on notice to shut down shipping in the Red Sea if Donald Trump follows through on his threat to bomb Iranian power plants. Middle East correspondent Matthew Doran reports.
1: The US president has made the threats if Iran doesn't come to the negotiating table, and Iran is now making a counter threat, telling the Houthis in Yemen to prepare to close the Bab el-Mandeb Strait, the gateway to the Red Sea. If it happens, it could not only send further shockwaves through energy markets, given the Saudis have been moving large amounts of oil through the waterway, with the Strait of Hormuz still blocked. It could have broad consequences for global shipping as a whole, given the Suez Canal opens into the Red Sea. The conflict between the Houthis and the Saudis has also flared up in recent days, further evidence the entire region is on a knife's edge. Matthew Doran, ABC News, Jerusalem.
0: There have been rare protests in Ukraine after the country's popular defence minister was stood down. Europe correspondent Mazoe Ford reports.
2: More than 1,000 people protested outside Ukrainian President Volodymyr Zelensky's office and in other Ukrainian cities, chanting shame and carrying placards. They're angry about the president dismissing popular defence minister Mykhailo Fedorov, a 35-year-old tech expert who aimed to cut bureaucracy, boost drone warfare and use data to analyse battlefield performance. Mr Fedorov and Kyiv's top general had been at odds. President Zelensky says he's yet to decide who'll replace Mr Fedorov.
0: Officials in Laos are expected to outline the conclusion of their investigation into a mass methanol poisoning incident in which two Australian teenagers died. Southeast Asia correspondent Tim Swanston has more.
3: Melbourne teenagers Bianca Jones and Holly Morton Bowles, both 19, died after a mass methanol poisoning incident at the Nana Backpackers Hostel in Vang Vieng in November 2024. Four others also died. In an expected press conference today in Laos, Lao officials are expected to outline charges that could be pursued. The Australian government has briefed the teenagers' families that those charges could attract a cumulative maximum jail term of 1 year and a $1,600 fine. Bianca Jones' father, Mark Jones, said he didn't have words to describe the disgust he felt. Both families are calling on the Australian government to intervene.
0: A magnitude 5.9 earthquake has struck near the town of Te Anau in New Zealand's South Island, shaking buildings and prompting authorities to briefly issue a tsunami warning. The earthquake's epicentre was about 40 kilometres north of Te Anau. There are no reports of injuries or damage. A group in Tonga set up to help deportees to the kingdom says the adoption of a national returnees policy is a breakthrough in helping people reintegrate into Tongan life. It's estimated more than 1,000 Tongans have been deported from the US, Australia and New Zealand since the 1990s, many with criminal convictions and many with no links to the communities they are re-entering. Five deportees set up Dare to Dream in 2019 to help others adapt to life in Tonga, find jobs and overcome cultural and language barriers. The group's secretary, Katrina Ma'au Fatiaki, says the government's new national returnees policy should make that easier.
4: It also highlights the lived experience and the realities of the social stigma that they go through. It also looks at, you know, how to better improve opportunities and look at support mechanisms.
0: Taiwan's foreign ministry says it will challenge a decision by Papua New Guinea to close its trade office in the Pacific country. PNG correspondent Marion Farr has more.
5: Taiwanese officials say PNG didn't consult with them over the decision to immediately shut down the Taipei Economic Office in Port Moresby. In a statement yesterday, PNG's Foreign Minister Justin Kachenko said the physical presence of Taiwan will not be recognised or required in PNG, a move congratulated by China. Taiwan's Foreign Ministry says it intends to continue operating in the country and is seeking talks with PNG and support from other nations. Marion Farr, ABC News, Port Moresby.
0: And Papua New Guinea's Prime Minister says a high-level inquiry into Defence Force recruitment practices is close to completion. The investigation was launched following public outcry over social media videos showing what appeared to be middle-aged men taking part in military recruitment training. ABC News.
6: Talofalava Ali and Bulavinaka. This is Pacific Beat on ABC Radio Australia. My name is Kristen Rita Aumanu-Leong, your Friday host, coming to you live from Solomon Islands capital, Honiara. Coming up on the show, Tonga's government launches a new policy to help deportees reintegrate. Here in Solomon Islands, there are calls for the government to save a youth hub. We'll be speaking to the co-founder of Dreamcast Theatre. And later on in the show, we'll travel back in time to find out what was the driving force behind Polynesian migration across the Pacific. All that and more coming up. Wherever you're listening in from, I say tagyo tumas, and thank you for tuning into Pacific Beat on ABC Radio Australia, yours in the Pacific. First, we begin in Timor-Leste, where Timor police have made further arrests this week following multiple raids on alleged scam centres. About 350 people have now been detained in a major crackdown on suspected international scam operations. As Zivonia Vieira reports, investigators are examining links to fraud, money laundering and possible human trafficking.
7: In Sylhet's residential homes and highly secure compounds, police detain hundreds of alleged schemers, seizing laptops, phones, Starlink units, and thousands of SIM cards. Secretary Staff of Communication Expedito Diasimene says the raids send a warning to organized crime.
8: The government reaffirms that Timor-Leste will not tolerate the use of national territory for transnational criminal activities, including electronic fraud, online fraud, money laundering, human trafficking, or other forms of organized crime that violate the law and threaten national sovereignty and interests.
9: No interesse nacional.
7: Timor-Leste police raided multiple heavily secure call center compounds over the past week in a major crackdown against what Express says is a growing threat in the developing nation. The United Nations Office of Drugs and Crime Regional Representative Delphine Sanch says criminal groups are moving into countries like Timor as authorities put pressure on scam compounds in Southeast Asia.
10: It's a country that has a growing connectivity. There are some limited regulatory and law enforcement resources. There's also the fact that Timor is a very dollarized economy and has some limited financial intelligence capacity.
7: The UN estimates hundreds of scam centers operating across countries including Cambodia, Myanmar and Laos generate more than $50 billion a year.
10: Timor-Leste is a very, very new country. It's more seen like as a business opportunity for big foreign criminal groups.
7: Many of the suspects arrested this week are Chinese and Indonesian nationals who are accused of money laundering, criminal association and illegal online gaming. Police say the majority of workers charged entered on tourist visas, and the ABC understands more than 50 of the workers had no passports on them. Executive Director of Immigration Jorge Montero says investigators are examining how the workers came to Timor-Leste.
11: How to determine are most of them is a principal organizer, financial, or some of them is a victim of human trafficking, victim of people smuggling. That is after the investigation.
7: Ms. Sen says the confiscation of passport is a tactic frequently used by organized crime groups operating scams compounds in Southeast Asia.
10: This is indeed a sign that some of those people have actually been brought into these scam operations against their will, and they're kind of like forced to commit those crimes.
7: Concern about scam operation in Timor-Leste first began last year after police raided a hotel in the Kusi region and uncovered what authorities allegate was an illegal online gambling and call center operation. University of Adelaide adjunct Professor Michael Rose visits the scam center involved after it was raided. and said workers they were targeting a number of different countries.
12: There were calls going out to Brazil from Timorese who speak a bit of Portuguese. They found young people who speak Portuguese and got them to sort of make these phone calls. There were scam calls going out to Malaysia and Indonesia, once again, employing Bahasa-speaking Timorese as well as Indonesians. And there were scam calls going out in English.
7: Dr. Ross says this new race reveal the extensive spread of the alleged scam operation since last year, but also saw Timor-Leste is up for the fight.
12: What the criminal networks are finding is that the place is no pushover. I suspect that it may come to, as sort of a surprise to some of these networks.
7: But the threat isn't confined to Timor-Leste. The United Nations says there are indications that similar criminal operations may be emerging in Papua New Guinea and elsewhere in the Pacific as the organized crime network searches for new territory. And Delphine Sen says countries will have to work together to stop it expanding.
10: So it really calls for very strengthened frameworks and international cooperation at various level, operational, police to police.
6: That was the United Nations Office of Drugs and Crimes, Delphine Shantz, ending that report from Zevonia Vieira. Good follow morning and welcome back to Pacific Beat. In Tonga, where a group set up to help deportees to the kingdom, says the adoption of a national returnees policy is a breakthrough in the effort to help people reintegrate into Tongan life. It's estimated that more than 1,000 Tongans have been deported from the United States, Australia and New Zealand since the 1990s, many with criminal convictions and many with no links to the communities that they're re-entering. Five of them set up Dare to Dream in 2019 to help these returnees adapt to life in Tonga, find jobs and overcome cultural and language barriers. The group's secretary, Katrina Mau Fatiaki, says the government's national returnees policy that was launched this week should make that job easier.
4: The purpose of the policy is to really provide that oversight and governance reintegration process. So there's a number of different things. It also highlights, you know, the lived experience and the realities of the social stigma that they go through. It also looks at, you know, how to better improve opportunities and look at support mechanisms that should be provided to returnees. There's also discussions around, you know, looking at a facility that will help with the physical well-being of returnees. So it does look at a number of different things. And of course, there's also the spiritual and community aspect to it with a faith-based approach. And so some of our service providers, you know, are quite instrumental in that area. And there's also the guide. The policy is also a guide to mapping out, you know, how the community stakeholders and partners and government agencies can better work together in supporting our returnees. But the challenge now for us is that we've got a great policy. Now it's actually, you know, putting words into action.
13: That was leading into my next question, which was the resources for all of this. I saw from the local reports that Tonga's Crown Prince was the keynote speaker, and he raised the issue of resources and the limited resources there are to help returnees. Will there be enough resources to put some or all of this into action, do you think?
4: Well, you know, I can speak for us for Dare to Dream. We started with nothing, but we've worked strategically to work with key partners on the ground that has included the Australian government, the New Zealand government, and other partners to be able to, you know, get resources to do what we're doing. But you've got to start somewhere, and obviously resources are always needed. But, you know, when there's willpower, it's the, you know, I feel that that's a great driving component or motivation to mobilizing the resources. But what the policy has done is that, as I had mentioned, within the policy, there's also the strategic plan of action. And so it actually does highlight what are the resources that's needed. And so it's also a good booklet where our partners as well as donors can pick up and actually see for themselves, okay, so this is the resources that they have identified. And so we're also grateful because the Australian and New Zealand government have been, you know, the greatest supporters of resourcing us and supporting us. So, you know, this is, I believe that this is better opportunities now for us to see some of the work that we've been also intending to do over the years, but with no resources. But now there's, you know, buy-in from government. You know, now it's strategically working closely with our government to, to be able to mobilize resources to do what we're mandated to do or called to do.
13: It's an issue that's gained prominence in recent years, you know, coinciding with the formation of Dare to Dream itself. Has much changed for returnees in that time since, let's say, since Dare to Dream was formed in 2019?
4: I think for us as board members, we can say yes, because we have done a lot of work over the years in terms of outreach and also awareness. You know, the issue always has been resourcing in terms of, you know, having an actual space. And that's been a process too. So right now we're currently building a rehabilitation reintegration hub. And we're just now waiting on the Ministry of Lands to sign off on paperwork so that we can get the land deed to be able to now work the land that that has been given to us. And that's also been a process. So we're quite supportive of, and I mean, quite happy and grateful for the support also with previous government and current government. So like the issue for Dare to Dream is just having that space. So that we're able to really set up as an NGO and be able to bring our returnees to be so that they run our hub and be able to deliver on all the key things that they've been wanting to do. Because we've just been kind of working from different spaces and also working on limited resources. But we do see some impact in terms of those that we have have engaged. There's a few success stories through, you know, with our members. Like, for instance, we have one member, her name is Charlene Wolfgram. She runs one of the successful burrito food outlets that's in Tonga. And we've supported her through trainings. She's actually a qualified welder, but it was always a challenge for her to get employment in Tonga because it's always the, you know, they look at the profile and and often there's stigma to that. So there's and there's others, you know, change doesn't happen overnight. But we believe that the progress so far for Dare to Dream has been very progressive, and we have been one of the NGOs that have been quite instrumental in pushing for this policy. And there's great partnership with government. So this is the time. And I think riding on these opportunities and working closely now with other key government ministries and also other returnee service providers, you know, I think there's greater numbers now in terms of moving towards a stronger vision to really helping to rebuild the lives of returnees.
6: Katrina Maufatiaki from Dare to Dream speaking to Liam Fox.
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6: Welcome back to Pacific Beat. I'm Chris and Rita Aumanuliong here in Solomon Islands. Well, for nearly two decades, Dreamcast Theatre has been helping young Solomon Islanders find their voice through music, theatre, filmmaking and the arts. What started as a small community theatre group has grown into one of the country's leading youth organisations, providing a creative outlet for hundreds of young people and giving many a sense of purpose, belonging and hope. but the future of the hub is now uncertain. Transparency Solomon Islands is urging the government to step in amid reports that the building Dreamcast has called home since 2018 could soon be sold off. Supporters say there are few dedicated creative spaces for young people here in Honiara, and losing the venue would be a major blow. Well, Neil Nuiya is a co-founder and creative director of Dreamcast Theatre, and he joins me on the line this morning. Neil, good follow morning.
16: Morning, Chris and Rita. Good morning, good morning.
6: It's lovely to have you back on Pacific Beat. Look, what was your initial reaction when you found out about this?
16: It wasn't a surprise because I think we knew about the land way back, I think 3 years ago. But the urgency is, you know, most recently we found out that we could not, in a way, secure as we have thought, because we've, you know, managed to raise a couple of funds over the past years. So putting it together to go towards this purpose. But then as at last month, we basically ran out.
6: I understand it would have a lot of impact, especially on the many young people that you're working with. Now, if the sale actually goes ahead, what sort of impact will this have on a lot of young Solomon Islanders?
16: The sale has already taken effect, so we've signed this earlier this year. It's just a payment that we could not make. It's monthly installments, so Dreamcast is depending on monthly installments to go towards our Woodford, which is the seller of this property. Yeah, but what may happen is Dreamcast would move out. So we basically would continue our work, but it could be in more on a different location. We already thought about what it could look like. So maybe on a bus, in a big bus with a tent, drive, stop somewhere, and then set up Dreamcast. It's more Dreamcast Nomad.
6: But, I mean, it can be anywhere.
16: Exactly. But Dreamcast exists across the provinces as well. So we have about 300 young people part of the network. And there's like 60 daily users, 60 to roughly 80 daily users that uses the art center here. So that may affect our ongoing programs, the studio, the dance classes, but also the theater productions that we host. We will lose our stage, basically, our theater stage, which was built for us way back, 80s. Mm. So, yeah.
6: There's been a lot that's been happening there, you know, 2 decades. So for people unfamiliar with Dreamcast, Neil, I mean, what sort of work do you do there? And why is art just so important in a place like Honiara?
16: So Dreamcast is a youth-led art organization. We've established in 2005 at Tuaru. We've done most of our drama rehearsals under our mango tree, Kennedy Follis's mango trees. And then over the years, we've transitioned into what Dreamcast is now. So, you know, building ourselves rebuilding legitimacy and trust during the process over the years from 2005 to 2018 when we first got the space here at Dreamcast. So when we opened the gate, it was basically a building that was old but has a stage. So we turned it into a magical space, opened it up to filmmaking, you know, other forms of art. Because what you know about in Solomon Islands, definition of art is what you see at art gallery. Not most, not a lot on performing arts and, you know, expressive arts. So, you know, we've basically opened it up to other artists. Yeah, and then it became the collective that we are today. So I think the thing that got us together was filming our first feature film together with theater filmmakers, photographers, and all trying to build a film on the first year of getting the hub. And to be honest, in the process of filming, everyone was so confused what the role of director was, what, you know, learning on the process. But when we launched the film, it's called Juvenile. It's a film about juvenile and youth perspective of juvenile system in Solomons. When we launched the film and have it premiered here at Dreamcast, people loved it. People were emotional. Even Speaker of Parliament, you know, said some really good words. And that sort of, let me say, the birth of the collective, you know, everyone seeing what it could be, what it could look like, and how it could potentially work. So that's when the collective actually got closer together, and then we keep getting more and more young people joining us as an art collective. And so a lot of our work is around culture, cultural preservation through dance, language, songs. Also, advocacy is embedded into all that we do here at Dreamcast. So sharing young people's voices on issues that affect their lives, expressing that through art, but also working with communities to express their priorities to this through artistic approaches like films, theater, dramas, photography, and then having exhibitions and shows that get, you know, their leaders, decision-making bodies to be present and see opinions from these communities, but also with young people basically here in Honera. So a lot of different things that we've done over the years. Yeah, but our work is mainly towards achieving social justice, social cohesion, but, you know, building confidence in the process, getting young people to see themselves in the process. During the scripting process, they learn about certain topics and having ownership of these topics in the process and delivering it on stage, or regardless of where it's delivered, it's always beautiful.
6: Absolutely. And as you mentioned there, the how people here perceive art is through art gallery, but Dreamcast has really opened up the minds of so many Solomon Islanders with the creativity and the work that you continue to do. But, you know, earlier this week, you and your team were able to have a conversation with the Prime Minister, Matthew Wale. I wonder what came out from that discussion, Neil.
16: It was the first time we were very privileged to have been sitting next to the Prime Minister. It's the first time Dreamcast ever been recognized and being invited or accepted to sit on the table with PM. We basically discussed the journeys and then options for the current challenges that we are facing, particularly the one with the acquisition of the land or purchase of the land. PM has really, let me say, the Prime Minister knows about the place. He knows that this has always been a theatre space and it's always meant for art. So he's familiar with the space and he knows about the work of Dreamcast as well. But, you know, having the young people share, we had four representatives from Dreamcast share the work in front of him. And basically, yeah, he's a cool dude. I like Matthew Wale. He's got really good, let me say, ethos in which, and I think he loves the idea of, you know, contemporary art. And he's seen a lot of different performances, but yeah, not much. That him comparing with him Dreamcast. Yeah? So in terms of action, he's committed to work with relevant ministries within the government. So Ministry of Young, Youth, Women, Children and Family Affairs, Ministry of Culture and Tourism, and I think other relevant ministries that has alignment with what's currently going on with Dreamcast. And then I think some of our commitment, Blem, too, is, you know, Prime Minister is willing to, he basically said, leave this to me. I will make sure that we have some remedy. I will do my best to get these ministries and other relevant partners to support where the need is, kind of thing.
6: Yeah, well, that's really positive from the Prime Minister. I understand you've also been doing a little bit of fundraisers here and there, GoFundMe page. But I also wanted to ask, you're talking about how much are you talking about in terms of saving Dreamcast? How much are you looking at?
16: Well, Dreamcast has already invested, or let me say, thrown in its own savings from the past years. So it's totaling up to over 600,000 already. And then its total land purchase is 2.2 million. For youth organizations such as ours, you know, we stepped in to sign the agreement because that was the only option that we had. It was supposed to be rented to us for about 40,000 per month. And we could not afford that. So we took the risk, and beautiful risk, because it's the only time that a youth and possibly citizens can truly own its own, let me say, space globally. And, you know, even closer to us in the region as well. These species are diminishing because they're slowly losing their value and then slowly taken away because of other interests, sometimes commercial interests. Growth can be defined differently. But when you lose this kind of species, you lose a lot of different things that it would be really hard to find again in the future. And I can tell you, it's our language, it's our dances, it's our songs, it's our sometimes intangible materials that often comes out from these spaces. So 2.2.
6: And if my maths is mathing this morning, it'll leave you around 1.6 million that is still to be paid. But look, Neil, so much great work coming out from the Dreamcast Hub, and I hope that you and your team will be able to get through this challenge. And I hope that someday too that, you know, you might be able to give

0: Definitely,
1: but,
0: man.
1: Look, thank you so much for time, Blue. You really appreciate it.
0: Solid. Thank you. Thank you, Christian Rita.
1: Thank you, Thomas. That was Creative Director for Dreamcast Theatre, Neil Nuyer, speaking to me there about the future of the Hub after 2 years.

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1: Welcome back to Pacific Beat. I'm your host, Chris and Rita Aumanu-Leong. Well, here's a quick recap of what's been on the show so far. A major crackdown on international scam centers in Timor-Leste sees 350 arrests. Tonga's government has launched a new policy to help deportees reintegrate. We also spoke earlier to Neil Nuya, the co-founder of Dreamcast Theatre, about efforts to save the youth initiative from closure. And later on, we'll also be speaking to a British researcher who says a severe drought was a driving force behind Polynesian migration across the Pacific. But right now, it's time for your news wrap.

0: That's right. It's that time of the day where we take a look at what's making headlines across our region. Today here in studio, sitting across me, is Solomon Islands Broadcasting Corporation's producer and reporter, Alfred Pagepitu. Uriyama Vikale, good fella morning. Alfred, how are you?
1: Hey, good fella morning, Uriyama Vikale. Good, and it's a beautiful day today for me.
0: Yes, it's also great to have you here in studio. We begin here, of course, in Solomon Islands. We've had reports from news media organizations locally. We saw one by InDepth, also reporting that the police have so far not made any arrests after a series of violent incidents in the Belaha area in central Guadalcanal in the recent days. Alfred, what more do we know about this?
1: Thank you for this issue. Regarding SIBC, have covered reports that surface in relation to the thuggery incident at the Belaha in central Guadalcanal constituency, which raised a concern and need for urgent action. So we covered stories in that line. And also, independent leader and their member of parliament, Peter Shannon Angawaka, spoke publicly about the issue and called for an urgent action to stop such activity. So at the same time, the leader of the opposition, Manasseh Songavare, also supported the call, saying it deserves immediate attention from the government. So the Guadalcanal Provincial Government, through the Premier Willie Atu, also joined the two leaders in condemning such act and called for an immediate investigation, and that those involved must face justice. So villages are reporting an increase in home invasions and assaults, including burning of a dump truck and allegations that outsiders, non-Guadalcanal people are doing this. So, yeah, police also issued several press to SIBC. And in response, the Royal Solomon Islands Police Force has begun investigating the issue following the burning of a dump truck at Belaha. And RSAPF and also even other community elders still appeal to members of the public residing in and around the Belaha area who may have informations that could assist the investigation to come forward.
0: Yes, that's right. I mean, it has received a lot of attention. So many people have been talking about it here in Honiara this week, and we leave it to the responsible authorities to continue with the work, and we ask the public as well to help them out. But Alfred, still here in Solomon Islands, there's a lot of important visits happening. We understand the Prime Minister will travel to United States later in the week, and then to Japan. But today, Prime Minister Matthew Wale will receive PNG's Prime Minister James Marape. What will form part of the discussions, as we've seen from the reports by the press secretary?
1: Great. The visit by Prime Minister Marape to the country is more than just a religious visit for Solomon Islands. And Solomon Islands and PNG have a long relationship history, and additionally what we call a Melanesian brother and a Pacific neighbor. So the press yesterday, SIBC have also aired the visit from Prime Minister Marape here in Solomon Islands. And as I know that the Prime Minister's office and the two Prime Ministers will also hold a bilateral talk focusing on strengthening cooperation and advancing shared priority between Solomon Islands and PNG. So while Marape's visit is for the Solomon Islands for Christ program, the two leaders could also discussing existing bilateral agreement on development and economic cooperation, trade, including investment and security and maritime cooperation. So as always, whatever areas that the leaders discuss during their bilateral talks are for the benefit of the two countries.
0: Yes, absolutely. And finally, you know, the country has been experiencing ongoing recovery efforts after Tropical Cyclone Myla. Alfred, you were able to go down to your village in the western part, or western province rather, where you saw firsthand the devastation that was caused by this tropical cyclone. You've covered this a lot too, working for

0: SIBC. What are people there saying about this, and are they satisfied with the relief efforts they've been receiving so far?
1: Oh, well, that's a good question to ask. And since the cyclone strike, I was there in the Western Province. And since after the cyclone, communities are now started to, you know, trying to recover their livelihoods. And it's an ongoing recovery efforts in Western Province and include Drizzle, yeah, in response to the impact of tropical cyclone. So it's good to see that the government, including development partners, have been supporting the relief and recovery effort for these badly affected by the cyclone. And I believe that the government proposal to waive school fee for affected students is a welcoming development. And SIBC is covering more stories from local communities. We hear their complaints, yeah. And also we report donors come in and support communities, most affected communities. And let's hope that these affected are beginning to recover, though the assistance provided following the devastating impact of the cyclone. And also NDMO have come out and announced that more than 700 houses destroyed as government prepares to recover plants, and recovery assessment have already completed for worst heated provinces, especially Western and Central Province, and health education.
0: Yes, and no doubt, Alfred, you will be across this with your other colleagues from SIBC. But look, thank you, Tomas, for time, Blue, and thank you for bringing us all the latest, especially here in Solomon Islands.
1: Thank you, Tomas.
0: That was Alfred Pagepitu, Solomon Islands Broadcasting Corporation's reporter and producer, joining me there in studio. Well, it's time to break things up with a song. This is Jimmy Cliff with You Can Get It If You Really Want.

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0: Australia.
1: Welcome back to Pacific Beat. A study that's published by the University of Southampton in England says that a severe drought that may have been the driving force behind Polynesian migrations into far-flung islands of the eastern Pacific Ocean. According to the study, a prolonged drought in western Polynesia was the driest in 2,000 years, prompting a wave of voyages towards Hawaii, Rapa Nui and New Zealand. And on the line with us from the United Kingdom to talk about this fascinating study is one of the authors, Professor David Sia. With that, I say good morning from Solomon Islands, Professor Sia.
2: And good evening from England, Chrissy.
1: That's right. Look, just to start things off, I'm really sorry about England's premature exit from the World Cup. How's everyone coping over there?
2: Very quiet at the moment, I would say. Very quiet day today. It's a sense of inevitability these days. I was born the year before they won the World Cup in 1966, so I've waited literally a lifetime. It's got to continue for another 4 years.
1: Yes, 4 more years. I mean, look, they're also going to play for the third place, so you still have one more game at least in this FIFA World Cup to watch. But could you tell us about this ancient drought? How severe was it? And take us back in time, you know, when did it take place?
2: Right, yeah. So thanks for having me on, by the way. It's great to be talking about it to the people who actually it actually matters to, perhaps a bit more. So the Great Migrations into the Pacific, they happened around about 3,000 years before now. But the one I've been researching with colleagues at the University of East Anglia happened about 1,000 years ago. So the great voyages had got from sort of Vanuatu, Solomon Islands, Fiji to Samoa and Tonga, and they got there about 3,000 years ago, and then they didn't really go much further east, or we haven't found any evidence to suggest they did, and they had this long pause in eastward migration into the rest of the Pacific, which lasted about 1,700 years, and so the question has been, why the long pause? And that's kind of you know, the basis of a lot of research, and many people have thought, well, it could be that their canoe technology, the voyaging canoes, the vakas, were just not up to the job, or could it have been they didn't need to? The islands were big enough to support their population. All kinds of ideas, and one of the ones that we worked on was this idea of perhaps climate being a forcing factor.
1: Yes, and as well as that, I mean, one of the things that came out from the study is also how there's also change in technology and how the hulls of canoes had changed from being U-shaped to V-shaped. I mean, could you tell us a little bit more about this?
2: I can, but the real experts there are Jeff Irwin and Richard Flay and others in the University of Auckland who did the work. But, so the ability to sail east into the Pacific from Samoa and Tonga requires you to just kind of head into the wind. So if you have a V-shaped hull and different sail technology, that's all going to help you to be able to sail closer into that wind. And so instead of it being a barrier, you can actually voyage into the wind and therefore head east into the Pacific. So that was one of the theories. Unfortunately, we don't have any evidence, physical evidence, that is, of these canoes from that time. Just afterwards, in the period when they were sailing into the East Pacific, we've started to get physical evidence, but not for that period before. So we can't answer it directly. But of course, the other factor is this climate factor. And we were able to go and collect mud samples from the bottoms of lakes and swamps. And they tell a record of past climate. And so that's what we did. And we found consistently in Samoa and recently in Tonga, up in Uvea in Vanuatu, we found evidence for this really quite a pronounced dry period just before and during that period when they migrated east. So, you know, It's interesting that it occurs at the same time. And when we did the

0: some modelling work as well, using some climate models, to answer the question, well, could it have been possible, and what conditions would have made it possible? It looks like it can be made possible by changes in the ocean temperature and the ocean temperature gradients between west and east, which drive convection, which gives you the rainfall across the islands. So we're pretty excited. It's good evidence.
1: Yes, and I suppose that the study also reveals quite a lot. Climate drives migration, discovery, and the birth of different cultures and societies. And as you say earlier, it is very much for the Pacific people and the Pacific audiences who are listening in. But look, that's all we have time for. And I'd say thank you too much. Thank you, Tomas, for your insights on this as well, Professor.
0: It's been a pleasure, and thank you for having me on.
1: Thank you. That was Professor David Seale.

0: those people by Shillong to start this day off. Welcome back to Pacific Beat. I'm Kristen Rita Aumano Leong, and it's time for sport, where the rise of the Flying Fijians to Tier 1 status is unraveling rapidly over in the UK after a disappointing loss to Wales that was followed by a demoralising hammering at the hands of England. Next up in the Rugby Nations Championship this weekend, Fiji will take on Scotland, and most observers fear the worst. So, what's gone wrong? Well, Richard Ewart has been talking to Isaiah Washington, the moderator of the Fiji Rugby Landscape social media group, which has nearly 87,000 followers.
1: I personally feel that Fiji Rugby may have got this one wrong, the first big dance at this level, and we've gone and appointed a local coach. We are all aware of his limitations. I think Fiji Rugby should have given him more specialist coaches to help him with this mammoth task. The body language of the players, it suggests a fractured camp. And I've managed to interview a couple of players in confidence. And yes, it is a fractured camp. It's quite sad. We should have never been placed in a situation like this. You have a head coach. His style of coaching is very different. You have World Cup players. You have Olympians. You have top 14 winners. And the word coming back is it's been run like a kindergarten. If you look at how we lost to Wales, where we were at against England, it's going to be a mammoth task even to put on a strong showing against Scotland this weekend, given what's transpiring in camp.
2: There was the speculation earlier in the week that Prime Minister Rambuka had intervened personally and ordered the dismissal of Mick Byrne and the employment of Seni Saravakura as a local coach. Now, he's since denied that, but he did come out and say he was in support of a local coach because they would understand Fijian culture and Fijian ways. But I don't know how relevant that is when you're dealing with players, most of whom are based in Europe. They're living a different life. They're not living in Fiji anymore. Obviously, they have their roots, but they're living a very different life as a professional player.
1: 100%. From Vern Cotter through to Simon Rowley to Mick Bynes, they all learnt to understand Fijian culture and to bring the best out of them, to have a structured game and use the Fijian flair.

0: And then all of a sudden you've gone to a coach that is supposed to understand Fijian culture, but at the moment it seems to be the very point of the breakdown in camp.
1: So let's assume that they lose the game against Scotland, and at the moment that would seem highly likely. That will be three home losses in a row, because these are, after all, meant to be home games, but they're being played in the UK because Fiji doesn't have a stadium that meets the requirements of World Rugby, and in theory they can make a lot of money in England, Scotland and Wales. There were 50,000 people last week turned up to watch Fiji play. So I suppose if nothing else comes out of this, there should be some money, shouldn't there?
0: Yes, I think the FRE got that part of the campaign right. If projections forecast, you know, they should be coming with at least converted Fiji dollars about 10 million, which is what they wanted to help start off this new stadium that we, you know, were much needed. But then again, we have to ask at what expense. Marketing is only as good as the product that you sell. And if we are going to get some humiliating results, how's that going to play out in November when we go up against France, Ireland and Italy? You know, will people turn up to watch that based on our performances in July?
1: Would you be at all surprised if a different coach was in charge for the three matches to be played in November? And probably, I would suggest, not a local coach, therefore.
0: My understanding is Senerusi was given a KPI of 2 wins. If that was the case, then he hasn't met his KPI. I think we would need an overseas-based coach, given that the majority of the flying Fijians come out of Europe playing in highly professional environments, and someone with that sort of knowledge and working at that level is probably the best to move us forward. But having said that, if the notion is that we do want a local coach, and Senerusi is the best local coach we have available, we need to attach him to our coaching staff moving forward. Because at some stage, if we want to hand over the reins to him permanently, amongst other things, he's got to learn to sharpen his people management skills.
1: Right now, for Fiji rugby and for Fiji rugby followers, clearly the Flying Fijians is the big negative. But there is a positive. Fijiana and Drua have a home semi-final in the Super Rugby Women's competition this weekend, and there'll be two test matches played in Fiji for the national women's team against South Africa later in the year. So it seems to me the women's game is pretty much on track.
0: It is on the rise, and it's great to see with the fan base. It's not just women that are turning up. It's men, grown men, the older generation. Everybody's jumping on the Fijian Drua and the Fijiano bandwagon. It's great for the sport. And I'm pretty sure the walk-up audience this Saturday to Churchill Park in Lautoka is going to be awesome. And should they beat Queensland, it'll be a historic first Super W final in Fiji, which I'm guessing is going to be in Bar. So that's massive for women's rugby.
1: It also, I would suggest, makes something of a statement when we reflect on the Flying Fijians being forced to play home games on the other side of the world. Maybe playing in front of a smaller crowd in Fiji is the way to go. Rather than looking at how much money we can make, let's look at what's best for the team.
0: Maybe it's something that, you know, World Rugby and Fiji Rugby can negotiate now, you know, having seen what's transpired in the last two games and likely this weekend. So, yeah, we'll definitely love to see rugby played back home. You know, you still get 15,000 crazy fans and it'll be a totally different game from what are being played in Europe.
1: I note a comment regarding the upcoming test matches for the women against South Africa. There you go. They will travel to the Pacific to play us down here, the Tier 1 nations. But that's at the root of the problem, isn't it? That these countries over there, England, Scotland, Ireland, France, they don't want to make the trip. Australia and New Zealand don't want to make the trip.
0: That is correct. Fiji have the Vuvale partnership with Australia. When was the last time Australia come to play in Fiji? Can we get World Rugby engaged so that come 2028, if we don't have the stadium ready, can we still bring our home games home for the diehard fans to watch?
2: That was Isaiah Washington, moderator of the Fiji Rugby Landscape. And that, of course, brings us to the end of Pacific Beat. Time to take a look back at our main story today. A major crackdown on international scam centres in Timor-Leste has resulted in 350 arrests. Well, stay tuned to ABC Radio Australia, because up next is news, and coming up after that is Nisha Daily. I'm Krisanita Aumanu-Leong. Have a good day.
3: ABC News, hello, I'm William Howard Evans. Military strikes between the US and Iran are intensifying in the Middle East, with the renewed hostilities further straining their preliminary deal to end the war. Ali Crew reports.
4: US military says it has expanded its strikes, targeting the port city of Bandar Abbas, the island of Keshem in the Strait of Hormuz, and areas along the Gulf. Iran's state-controlled media outlets have also reported attacks on Bushehr, home to Iran's only civilian nuclear plant, and Ahvaz, the operational heart of its onshore oil production. In retaliation, Iran has been firing at US military sites in Jordan and Kuwait, and also claims it's targeted US helicopters and reconnaissance aircraft at a base in Bahrain in a drone attack.
3: Canadian officials say the vast majority of wildfires burning across Canada are out of control. Crews are battling more than 850 blazes, with the largest cluster affecting northwestern areas of Ontario. The smoke from the fires is responsible for poor air quality across the city of Toronto and parts of the US. Toronto resident Kim DeFranza says it's now happening every summer.
5: Collectively, as a civilization, I think we have to do more in terms of protecting the environment. This is going to happen, but it's happening too often. Every summer, it seems, we're being impacted environmentally by the smoke and these fires.
3: Authorities in Venezuela have updated the death toll from the twin earthquakes that hit the country last month. It's now risen to 4,930. The number of injured people in the quakes remains at nearly 17,000, while about 18,000 remain homeless. There's been no official report on the number of missing people, but it's believed to be in the tens of thousands. Rare protests have broken out in cities across Ukraine over the dismissal of the country's popular defence minister. Here's Europe correspondent Mazoe Ford.
6: Outside the office of Ukrainian President Volodymyr Zelensky, more than 1,000 mostly young people gathered in protest. They shouted shame and stop sabotaging victory in response to the sacking of 35-year-old defence minister Mykhailo Fedorov, who many credit with cutting bureaucracy, boosting drone warfare, and using data to analyse and try to improve fighting on the front line. President Zelensky says there's been systemic conflict between the military and the defence ministry. He's yet to name a new defence minister.
3: Taiwan's government says it was caught off guard by a sudden decision to close down its trade office in Papua New Guinea. PNG correspondent Marion Farr reports.
7: The PNG government announced yesterday it will close the Taipei Economic Office in Port Moresby, a decision spurred by deepening relations with China. While Beijing praised the move, Taiwanese officials say they weren't informed of the decision and only found out about it when contacted by the ABC. In a statement, Taiwan's foreign ministry says it will seek to challenge the unilateral decision. PNG's Foreign Minister Justin Kachenko says his ministry communicated with the Taipei office prior to the announcement. Marion Farr, ABC News, Port Moresby.
3: As the remains of 17 Rapa Nui ancestors make their way home to Easter Island from the Australian Museum, there's growing hope other cultural treasures could also be repatriated. Among them are the iconic Muai statues that were removed from the island during the colonial era and are now held at the British Museum in London. North American and repatriation coordinator for the Rapa Nui Council of Elders, Father Francisco Nahoy, says while he's currently focused on repatriating ancestral remains, he hopes other items will be returned too.
8: We'll be more effective advocates for ourselves and for the recovery of ancestral human remains if we focus our activities there first.
3: Police in Timor-Leste are examining links to fraud, money laundering and possible human trafficking following multiple raids on alleged scam centres. About 350 people, mainly Chinese and Indonesian nationals, have been detained in a major crackdown on suspected international scam operations. Delphine Schnatz from the United Nations Office of Drugs and Crime says criminal groups are moving into countries like Timor-Leste as authorities crack down on operations in Southeast Asia.
9: It's a country that has a growing connectivity. There are some limited regulatory and law enforcement resources. There's also the fact that Timor is a very dollarized economy and has some limited financial intelligence capacity.
3: ABC News.
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beginning to your day. And what a day it is. We have made our way to a beautiful Friday. So big shout out to you for making it to the end of the week. And of course, kia ora to our brothers and sisters tuning in from Rarotonga across the international dateline. Hope you're having a wonderful start to your Thursday as well. We've got a lot of fantastic times lined up for you right here on Nija Daily. So before we get into things, let's first acknowledge the land from which we broadcast. Yagara and Turrbal Country on Australia's East Coast. Yagara and Turrbal Country covers much of what is now known as Brisbane by many, and we here at ABC Radio Australia pay our respects to Yuggera and Turrbal elders, both past and present. This is Yuggera and Turrbal Country as it's been since the first sunrise. Yes, and we have reached a Friday morning, which means we will endeavour to start our day right. Coming up very soon, we'll be catching up on the latest and greatest out of the land of the unexpected. Yes, our weekly One Talk, Scott Whitey, will be dropping by to give us a little bit of knowledge on what's going on in Papua New Guinea. Specifically this morning, a whole lot of changes to the nation's governments, with Papua New Guinea's Prime Minister announcing a cabinet reshuffle this week. So make sure you're staying tuned in. It's Nija Daily, ABC Radio Australia. But to kick off our morning, let's head to some Sean Ree with Era Benito.

0: Yes, a little Sean Ree out of Solomon Islands to kick off your day at Abinitu right here on Nisha Daily.
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0: And every Friday, we endeavour to start our day right by looking towards the Pacific's largest nation, both by landmass and by populace, Papua New Guinea. Big news breaks every day in the land of the unexpected, but if there's one thing we can expect, it's to hear from a Wantuk to keep us in the loop.
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0: Yes, and our Wantuk joins us now. Scott, good morning, Louis Wantuk. How are we going today?
3: Good morning, Jacob. It's a good day. Feeling quite good.
0: That is great. And look, I know you've been traveling around, so it's great that we're catching up this morning. And it's great to have you on the line. We had some technical difficulties last week, but a whole lot to catch up on this morning. And it's been a big week for Papua New Guinea's government, with Prime Minister James Marape announcing a cabinet reshuffle as well as reforms. And of course, some ministerial portfolio changes as well. So, Scott, I mean, what's been going on with PNG's government?
3: Yeah, so there's a lot happening within cabinet and its parliament session this week. So, six new ministers appointed. The prime minister has indicated that the six new ministers are essential for both stability and the government's performance going into the national elections in 2027, which is like 1 year from now. And he says he's focused on improving government performance and accelerating service delivery and strengthening accountability. Now, all of this comes after two significant events. One, the death of the Works Minister, who was also a member for Telefomin, and the allegations against the Commerce Minister, Win Bakri Daki, for allegations around the loss of 200 million kina. So he's quickly put the Commerce Minister, suspended the Commerce Minister, initiated investigations and announced the reshuffle because public perception hasn't been really good around the recent allegations against the Works Minister. One of the key appointments has been Richard Maru to a new portfolio. Forget the name here, but the portfolio manages the PNG Power itself as an entity. Maru, if you've read about Maru, he has a track record of rehabilitating government agencies. He was previously managing director of the Rural Development Bank, and he facilitated its recovery. So key moves within government, key placements within government. And the other important thing is the removal of the only woman in cabinet, Kessie Sawang, from the Labor Ministry. So a whole host of changes.
0: A whole lot of changes as well. I mean, there's six ministers who are leaving their ministerial portfolios, a raft of new appointments as well. I mean, you've just mentioned sort of the transfer of sort of responsibility for PNG Power that's coming under the Ministry for International Trade and Investment in Richard Maru. I mean, what has really sort of caught your eye with these new appointments? I mean, we're even seeing sort of Dr. Billy Joseph, who's become the Minister for Health. I mean, what are these changes signaling?
3: Yeah, it's a consolidation of power going into the elections. I mean, the Immigration Ministry, which was held by the Deputy Prime Minister, was given to another new appointee, who was Minister for Coffee, Bando. So that within PNG politics, you always have these ministries held as tokens in order to pass it on to somebody who you can negotiate with. So this is no different, as much as Pangu wants to make it look. However, ministries have always been used as bargaining chips. So this is an example of ministries being used as bargaining chips as well, regardless of whatever government is in power. So immigration has been given to William Bando. You've got Billy Joseph, who's a medical doctor, being given the health ministry. Elias Kapavore moved to defense. Solin Luifa and Kofi Bomario were also sworn in as ministers, and their ministries will be announced later.
0: And this is a quite a lot of shuffling around that's been announced this week. And with a lot of new ministries, a lot of sort of MPs taking on new portfolios, I mean, are there expected to be any, I guess, changes or ramifications over the next couple of weeks? Will we see these ministries be able to, I think, continue smoothly as people sort of cut their teeth on these new jobs and positions?
3: Yeah, in terms of delivery, you can't really do much in 1 year. I mean, 12 months is just too short a time to implement policy, to develop new policy. It's more focused at holding the fort until the elections in 2027. So we don't expect any major announcement or any shift in you know, delivery. We might see some movement within this year in terms of you know, preps for next year with Richard Maru going in as the minister responsible for PNG Power. He's one person that moves quite quickly. So I'm expecting some movement, not much, but, you know, at least going into 2027. And particularly around PNG Power, we've had these discussions on Media Daily about blackouts, about fuel shortages and all that. So there's a lot of public expectation around what Richard Maru can do within that ministry.
0: And Marape has also sort of handed out a raft of reforms, especially when it comes to the financial side of the government. I mean, the Department of Finance will now be the sole authority for all sort of national government payments, and the Treasury is expected to concentrate exclusively on sort of budget formulation, fiscal policy and whatnot. I mean, what do these changes signal?
3: Yeah, there's a lot of bottlenecks when it comes to the payment of warrants for departments that need them. For example, the health department in 2024 and 2025 faced a lot of delays, and it wasn't just the health department, it was all across the board, and that resulted in medicine shortages. So I think one of the things that the Prime Minister is trying to solve is that delay in payments that triggers other greater problems like medicine shortages and or shortages of essential supplies coming into ordered by various departments.
0: Yeah, and I think moving into the forward, have we heard any word from the opposition, I mean, regarding what is a huge shakeup of the government?
3: Yeah, look, it's Parliament session this week. There was I think there's a build-up, and we should see additional statements coming out either today or over the weekend, going into Monday, when the opposition starts actually, you know, assessing and releasing statements. The Trade Union Congress has come out and said that the loss of Kesi Sawang is huge for the industry and the Labor Department and the trade unions, which is a significant statement by the Trade Union Congress. But there will be others making separate statements.
0: It's certainly a whole lot to keep your eye on, especially as Parliament continues to meet over the next week. And if you've just walked into this conversation, you're currently on ABC Radio Australia. It's Nija Daily with Jacob this morning. We're on the line with Scott Whitehair, our weekly One Talk, who delivers a fresh report on the biggest story out of PNG each week. This morning, talking about the huge government reshuffle that happened. And more so than that, Scott, you also go the extra mile and bring us a fresh track for our ears to listen to every Friday. What have you brought for us today?
3: Look, let me say that Edward Wamajo is a legend. You know, I've listened to last 20 years, I've listened to this guy. And he hasn't aged. His music hasn't aged. So, yeah, one from him and OK Rios.
0: Oh, my gosh. No, this is incredible. And I got to say, Edward Wamajo goes by Gulan these days. I got to catch him live in Vanuatu a few years ago. And, brother, the voice still holds up, right? So big shout-out to Gulan and big shout-out to you, Scott. Thank you so much for joining us here on Nija Daily. Wishing you a wonderful weekend of rest. And can't wait to catch you soon, brother. Thank you so much.
3: Yep, have a good day.
0: Scott Whitehead, this morning, our weekly One Talk, delivering us a fresh report on the biggest story out of PNG this week. And yes, a whole lot to keep your eyes on. The Prime Minister of Papua New Guinea announcing a cabinet reshuffle this week. At least six ministers leaving their ministerial portfolios, followed by new appointments. It's also been a raft of ministerial portfolio changes, some reforms in the government, as well as some changes with state-owned enterprises. So if you're tuning in from Papua New Guinea, definitely some news to keep your eyes across as Parliament continues to meet. And of course, Scott has brought us a track for our day. It is a classic from Oke Rios. It's Na Terani Nedra.

0: Yes, out of Kanaki, that was Oke Rios with Naterani Nedra, our weekly One Dogs pick of the week. Big shout out to Gulan and Oke Rios.
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0: Yes, it's Nisha Daily this morning. Hope you're having a fantastic start to your day. Coming up very soon, we'll be catching up on all your latest news. And to get us there, let's go to Wavy, Harry and Lava, One Way.

0: Ivy, Hairy, and Lava with One Way.
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0: Yes, and one way we keep up to date with all the latest news roping across the Pacific is that we catch up with our dear colleagues at Pacific Beat. And this morning, joining us all the way from the happy hours, it's the one and only Chris and Rita Almanu Leon. Chrissy, good fellow morning. How are we today?
2: Welcome, welcome, welcome.
0: Yo, my G. My G. That's acting. First of all, I want to hear.
2: Oops, sorry, wrong show.
0: Your next Pacific Beat, you have to, you know, start the show. If I tune in next Friday, I better hear a welcome, welcome, welcome at the beginning of the show. No, Chrissy, it's great to be catching up with you this morning on another fantastic Friday. Let's jump right into things. What's been happening in the news?
2: Here are your news headlines. Timor police have made further arrests this week following multiple raids on alleged scam centres. About 350 people have now been detained in a major crackdown on suspected international scam operations, where investigators are examining links to fraud, money laundering and possible human trafficking. In Tonga, a group set up to help deportees to the kingdom says the adoption of a national returnees policy is a breakthrough in the effort to help people reintegrate into Tongan life. It's estimated that more than 1,000 Tongans have been deported from the United States, Australia and New Zealand since the 1990s, many with criminal convictions and many with no links to the communities that they're re-entering. Finally, in Solomon Island,

0: sense of purpose, belonging and hope. But the future of the hub is now uncertain, with creative director Neil Nuiya telling Pacific Beat that a price tag of $2.2 million, approximately $390,000, is needed to save the hub. And that's your news headlines.
1: Yes, a lot going on around our region. And before we let you go, Christy, I have to ask, because it's FIFA World Cup has come to the pointy end. I mean, we've got the third place playoff on Sunday. We've got France versus England and, of course, Spain versus Argentina Monday morning. I mean, how is Honiara feeling as we gear up to the end of the World Cup 2026?
0: Oh, not too happy. Happy out is not too happy. No. Look, I think a lot of supporters here for Argentina, so they're probably just rubbing it in to many others' faces. But, you know, at the end of the day, only one team will win. So we'll all have to go through this journey of being sad for a bit. But then we'll eventually get out of it. So if the teams, my team already bowed out like a long time, so let's not talk about that.
1: That's the thing, is like, Loki, I've not been watching a whole lot of games because my team got ejected like weeks ago. So it's been crazy. But yeah, oh my gosh, no, it's going to be a wild time. I mean, especially Spain, Argentina, the final. I'm going for the Spaniards. Gotta ask Chrissy, who are we going for in the final?
0: I am with you on this one, Jacob. No hard feelings to the Argentinians. Love football, you know, and every, you know, it's a beautiful game that unites, but just not for this final.
1: Not for this final. Oh my gosh. Well, vamos. Let's go with Spain. I'm not even sure if that's the right terminology. But Chrissy, we are wishing you a wonderful rest of the day, a fantastic weekend ahead, and cannot wait to catch up with you soon. Yo, thank you so much.
0: Thank you, Thomas Jacob.
1: Yes, that was Kristen Rita Almanu Leong this morning joining us from Pacific Beat via the Happy Hour Solomon Islands. And of course, if you want to hear more of your latest news, tune in later today, 5 p.m. PNG time. That's the PM edition of Pacific Beat. 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
2: 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I'm Sosafina Formoli, and I want you to come hang with me for On The Record, your week into the music that moves the Pacific. 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
1: Yes, and coming up very soon, we'll be taking a look back at a fantastic chat that went down this week on Nisha Daily. It's between our Wantok Michael Chow and the West Papuan Wantok herself, Voice of Lele. Her latest song is actually a reinterpretation of Samandoye, a famous Black Brothers track, and of course, Voice of Lele coming from that musical greatness, her father being a part of that legendary West Papuan band. So make sure you're staying tuned in. We're getting into some musical greatness in a few minutes right here on Nisha Daily. But before we get there, Raga CI, Roughneck, Taina G, Hamadi Lewa.

0: Tana G, Hamadilewa.
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0: And released on World Refugee Day, West Papuan songstress, voice of Lele's powerful new song, Border Crosser, gives a voice to the experience of refugees around the world. Voice of Lele hails from musical greatness, her father, a part of the legendary West Papuan band, the Black Brothers. And Border Crosser is actually a reinterpretation of their song, Saman Doye, highlighting how their family's refugee story has been carried across generations. Michael Chow caught up with the voice of Lele recently to

0: and border crosser, and the empowerment she hopes the song will bring to those with the same lived experience.
1: Yeah. Hot and fresh out the oven, that is brand new music from singer-songwriter and proud West Papuan Wantok voice of Lele, who joins us now on Nija Daily. Lele, good morning, Luyu Susa. Welcome back to the show. How we doing?
2: Oh, good morning. Thank you for having me. We are great. We are doing, even though it's freezing here in Melbourne and it's the last week of school holidays, we are always pushing forward because we're Melanesian and that's what we do.
1: Ah, beautiful. That alone is just the ray of sunshine we need. And, you know, sis, it's always, you know, a huge honor to have you on the program. Every time we talk to you, you know, you're releasing some incredibly powerful music, you know, not just stuff to vibe to, but stuff to make you think and feel. And, you know, at the end of 2025 in December, you know, that was the last time we had you on the program for the release of your song, Come On, which, you know, a beautiful tribute to your father. You know, for any of our listeners that are, you know, maybe they were on holidays then, or they might be listening to you for the first time. Yeah, look, tell us a bit about your family's heritage and whereabouts you grew up.
2: Sure. So I'm a very proud West Papuan woman. Both my parents are from very small islands off the coast of West Papua. And I was born in exile. So my dad was in a band called the Black Brothers, and they sang songs of freedom against the government that they literally became a threat. So they had to escape across the border to Papua New Guinea. Then they had to escape again to the Netherlands in Europe, where I was born. And then from there, they moved again to Vanuatu, where I grew up for a couple of years until we arrived in Australia in 1988 as the very first West Papuan refugee family. And so you'll find that in my music. I sing in a lot of different languages. I sing in Tokpisin, I sing in Bislama, and I sing in my languages as well. They are the languages that I've adopted along the way, and they're a part of my story.
1: Mm-hmm. And it's quite a story, you know, which you do immortalize in your music, you know, and you know, it was World Refugee Day recently, you know, that's marked annually on June 20th. I know we're already into July, but, you know, we've still got to highlight this, you know, this incredible song that you've released to mark that day. You know, it's called Border Crossing. Lele, something that, you know, we love about your music and your mission is that, you know, you use events like World Refugee Day to highlight, you know, and give a voice to these experiences, you know, that lived experiences that you've had, you know, and many others too. As you mentioned, you know, you came to Australia in 1988, one of the first West Papuan refugee families to settle here in Australia. You know, can only imagine what that journey was like for you, you know, on a personal level. You know, can you just talk us through that of like just finding a home?
2: Yes. So when we moved to Australia, you can imagine we moved to Canberra. Back then in the late 80s, Canberra was just a big country town. So we were the only black people on our street, visibly black people on our street, the only black kids at our school. So you can imagine we experienced a lot of challenges when it came to being accepted and feeling like we belonged, you know? And so, it's been one of those things where I wish there was someone like me that I could look to when I was at that age. It would have saved me a lot of heartache and a lot of, you know, personal challenges. But the reason why I do highlight refugees is because Australia has over a million refugees, you know, and we need to be, we are that country that is full of different cultures and people from different walks of life. And it is so important that we remember that there's people walking into schools, into your workplaces, into your communities that actually don't have a choice to be here, but are going to try and do their best to take advantage of all the wonderful things that this country, you know, can give you. But I think, that's just another reason for why I sing the words that I do. But it's also, on the flip side, about sharing the fact that West Papua is only 250 kilometres off the shores of Australia.
1: Honestly, I did not have the same journey that you did, but I, you know, as somebody who also came to Australia later in life, I cannot tell you. Australians, you don't know how good you have it here. Honestly.
2: Brother.
1: Anyway, look, enough about my own qualms. But look, your song, Border Crosser.
2: We're all feeling it, you know. we all have that experience in one form or another.
1: Yeah, honestly. And, you know, you're talking about this on your new song, Border Crosser. You know, it's not only inspired by your own

0: story, but, you know, traces back to the original Black Brothers song, Samandoye. Which, of course, absolute classic. Go check it out. It's on YouTube. Classic from the 70s. But, you know, it was written by your father, Augustinus Rumwaropen. And, you know, you call Border Crosser a generational handing down of exile. What inspired you, you know, to I guess, rewrite your father's song?
1: Because I feel like all Black Brothers songs are actually timeless. They were so ahead of their time when they were releasing all these amazing music with, like, just modern rhythms and melodies. And it's also, it's part of me, you know, it's my legacy as well. So I want to, of course, always honour the sacrifices that my dad and the Black Brothers made for us by keeping their music alive. And so this is just my way of keeping their music alive, but also evolving and sharing my own personal journey into that, because I am a mum of four daughters. And, you know, I also need to leave something behind for them that they can look back and listen to that is me, that is mum and her experiences, so they don't ever forget.
0: Mm-hmm. M now. And, you know, hey, if you're listening in, this is Nisha Daily. You're with Michael Chow, and I'm on the line with proud West Papuan singer, voice of Lele, unpacking her powerful new track, Border Crosser. And look, collaborating with another proud island gal for this one through Natalie Rise, of course, like, you know, y'all speak the same language, you know, when it comes to, you know, what you do through music and art. Like, why was it important 100%. For you to, you know, collaborate with somebody like Natalie Rise, specifically on this track, you know, Border Crosser?
1: Well, honestly, I think it's her sound, her energy, the way she writes her lyrics and delivers them, but it's also two strong women who believe in themselves, who believe in their messages, who want to be able to inspire the next generation, men and women, you know, especially from our region, from the Pacific. And I just feel like we have important stories to tell.
0: Mm-hmm. And going back a bit further, how did you two first connect?
1: So I was in a band called Bleaching Brown. I'm not sure if you've heard of them. They are a roots reggae Australian band that started probably about 25 years ago. And Natalie is the face of Bleaching Brown. She is Bleaching Brown, her and her partner, Carlo. And we actually, my sister and I, the Black Sisters, we toured the world with them, and they gave us the platform to talk about West Papua, to sing a West Papuan song at every show. So I'm talking, we've done Cali Roots festivals in Canada. We've done Glastonbury in the UK. We supported a lot of bands like Catch a Fire, Soja. It was 2 years of full on touring, and so that's how we met. We were singing backing vocals for her.
0: That is incredible. And honestly, like, to name drop just casually some of the places you've been and people you've played with, oh, that is incredible. And shout out to the little piccanini in the background. Hey, Bigla Mastru. And Lele, you know, when we think about the refugee identity, especially here in Australia, you know, what gets drowned out is the human emotional reality of displacement, living between places, loss of language, identities, culture, you know. And, you know, you touched on a bunch of this stuff as well, in, you know, before. And, like, I think, you know, what is forgotten about the refugee experience is that sometimes people literally cannot go back to their homes. You know, the places they left behind, you're living in exile. You can't go back. You know, what do you hope your track, Border Crosser, you know, how do you hope it'll educate people about your story and the stories of others in the same position as you?
1: Yes, well, for my story, my own personal story, I just, first and foremost, I want people to be able to feel the music hit them in the heart, you know, because once their hearts are open, that's when they're more open to hearing stories. And I would love people to know and do some research about the history of West Papua, but also that it's something that is happening right now on our watch. It's happening today.

0: we can speak about things that are happening to that happened 200 years ago, and not diminishing any of anything from anywhere else around the world. But it's on Australia's doorstep. You know, West Papuan refugees are trying to escape every day. You know, you know, brother, across the border, there are lots and lots of West Papuans living in the refugee camps there, just near the border. And I have family who are 4 or 5 generations of refugees that live in Palm City. And we just need to wake up and realise that this is actually our responsibility as Australians as well to do our research. You know, just 3 quick points. West Papua has the biggest gold mine in the world. The mine is so huge that you can see it from space. We have the 2nd largest copper mine and the 3rd largest rainforest after the Amazon. Like, these people don't realise that, you know, it's the reason why there's no international media allowed into West Papua to report on any of the human rights injustices, because so many of these powerful countries have mining companies there. And but just the refugees in general, I think we need to be able to listen to their stories, and just with my music, I hope that I give them hope, that they can see me and see that I can't necessarily go back home, but I'm making the most out of the opportunities that are given to me here, and that what we can do is we can keep moving forward and building a new legacy, a new future for our family, that how we came to this country doesn't dictate how we live our lives moving forward and what the legacy that we leave for our children and the generations after.
1: Mm-hmm. Powerful stuff. And you're kind of alluding to, I guess, my final question here. We know what you want our listeners across Australia and the Pacific, all our brothers and sisters everywhere else to know about this song and your people. But what's your message to West Papuan brothers and sisters who might be tuning in right now, wherever they are in the world? And, you know, what do you want them to hear, especially when they press play on Border Crosser?
0: I want them to feel empowered. I want them to feel seen, because I'm not here representing myself. I'm here representing you. I'm here representing every single West Papuan that is listening. I'm also representing Papua New Guineans, because you know what? That border is a colonial border. We are all one people. We're family. And so when you hear this song, I hope it empowers you. I hope it makes you feel like you're putting on a superhero cape, and that you can go out there and just be really proud of who you are, because you are beautiful. You come from a land that is so full of just, it's beautiful, isn't it? The landscapes of the island of New Guinea it's out of this world. It's literally out of this world. And so I hope that when you hear it, that you just feel seen, you feel represented, you feel like you can take on anything in this world, because you can, because you are a proud Black Melanesian. And we, everything, everyone comes from us.
1: Lele. Much congratulations and love to you for this new single and to the fam in the background. Hopefully we get to catch up again real soon for the next one. And yeah, enjoy the rest of your day.
0: Oh, thank you, my brother. Thank you for your constant support. You know, I really appreciate it. We've only got each other, right?
1: Mm-hmm.
0: And we're just going to keep pushing forward, because that's what we do.
2: Yes, speaking to Nisha Daly's Michael Chow, that was West Papuan songstress voice of Lele talking about her new song, Border Crosser, which was released a few weeks ago in honour of World Refugee Day. And before we head to your latest news back again, let's throw to that powerful track now. This is Border Crosser, voice of Lele, featuring Natalie Rice.

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1: This is Nisha Daily with Jacob Maguire on ABC Radio Australia.
0: Yes, it's Nisha Daily this morning. Hope you're having a fantastic beginning to your day. And we are, of course, on our way to your latest news right here on ABC Radio Australia. But yes, hope you're having a fantastic Friday. We are at the end of the week, folks, so make sure you're taking it easy out there. And of course, that means we have a weekend ahead. And coming up very soon, we'll be catching up with our favorite Wantau Kunos, all things Pacific Island representation and TV and film, finding out whether there's something we've got to put on the watch list as we celebrate a Saturday and Sunday. And yes, that's coming up for you very soon right here on Nisha Daily. We got your latest news coming at you next. So stay tuned in to ABC Radio Australia.

0: ABC News. Hello, I'm William Howard Evans. Military strikes between the US and Iran are intensifying in the Middle East, with the renewed hostilities further straining their preliminary deal to end the war. Ali Crew reports.
1: US military says it has expanded its strikes, targeting the port city of Bandar Abbas, the island of Keshem in the Strait of Hormuz, and areas along the Gulf. Iran's state-controlled media outlets have also reported attacks on Bushehr, home to Iran's only civilian nuclear plant, and Ahvaz, the operational heart of its onshore oil production. In retaliation, Iran has been firing at US military sites in Jordan and Kuwait, and also claims it's targeted US helicopters and reconnaissance aircraft at a base in Bahrain in a drone attack.
0: Canadian officials say the vast majority of wildfires burning across Canada are out of control. Crews are battling more than 850 blazes, with the largest cluster affecting northwestern areas of Ontario. The smoke from the fires is responsible for poor air quality across the city of Toronto and parts of the US. Toronto resident Kim DeFranza says it's now happening every summer.
2: Collectively, as a civilization, I think we have to do more in terms of protecting the environment. This is going to happen, but it's happening too often. Every summer, it seems, we're being impacted environmentally by the smoke and these fires.
0: Authorities in Venezuela have updated the death toll from the twin earthquakes that hit the country last month. It's now risen to 4,930. The number of injured people in the quakes remains at nearly 17,000, while about 18,000 remain homeless. There's been no official report on the number of missing people, but it's believed to be in the tens of thousands. Rare protests have broken out in cities across Ukraine over the dismissal of the country's popular defence minister. Here's Europe correspondent Mazoe Ford.
3: Outside the office of Ukrainian President Volodymyr Zelensky, more than 1,000 mostly young people gathered in protest. They shouted shame and stop sabotaging victory in response to the sacking of 35-year-old Defence Minister Mykhailo Fedorov, who many credit with cutting bureaucracy, boosting drone warfare, and using data to analyse and try to improve fighting on the front line. President Zelensky says there's been systemic conflict between the military and the defence ministry. He's yet to name a new defence minister.
0: Taiwan's government says it was caught off guard by a sudden decision to close down its trade office in Papua New Guinea. PNG correspondent Marion Farr reports.
4: The PNG government announced yesterday it will close the Taipei Economic Office in Port Moresby, a decision spurred by deepening relations with China. While Beijing praised the move, Taiwanese officials say they weren't informed of the decision and only found out about it when contacted by the ABC. In a statement, Taiwan's foreign ministry says it will seek to challenge the unilateral decision. PNG's Foreign Minister Justin Kachenko says his ministry communicated with the Taipei office prior to the announcement. Marion Farr, ABC News, Port Moresby.
0: As the remains of 17 Rapa Nui ancestors make their way home to Easter Island from the Australian Museum, there's growing hope other cultural treasures could also be repatriated. Among them are the iconic Muai statues that were removed from the island during the colonial era and are now held at the British Museum in London. North American Repatriation Coordinator for the Rapa Nui Council of Elders, Father Francisco Nahoy, says while he's currently focused on repatriating ancestral remains, he hopes other items will be returned too.
5: We'll be more effective advocates for ourselves and for the recovery of ancestral human remains if we focus our activities there first.
0: Police in Timor-Leste are examining links to fraud, money laundering and possible human trafficking following multiple raids on alleged scam centres. About 350 people, mainly Chinese and Indonesian nationals, have been detained in a major crackdown on suspected international scam operations. Delphine Schnatz from the United Nations Office of Drugs and Crime says criminal groups are moving into countries like Timor-Leste as authorities crack down on operations in South East Asia.
6: It's a country that has a growing connectivity. There are some limited regulatory and law enforcement resources. There's also the fact that Timor is a very dollarized economy and has some limited financial intelligence capacity.
0: ABC News.
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Morning, good morning. Rod Lakab Nipin. I hope you're having a beautiful beginning to your day. And it is a wonderful Friday. We have made it to the end of our week, which means that there is a weekend ahead of us. What do you like to do on the weekends? You know what I mean? Chill a bit, maybe clean the house, hang out with some friends. Some of you may even want to watch a fantastic movie. And coming up very soon, we'll be catching up on all things Pacific Island representation in TV and film. Another edition of Real Talk awaits. We'll find out if our one dog, Steph Bondi, has brought us a film that we've got to put on the watch list this weekend. So make sure you're staying tuned in. It's Nisha Daily this morning right here on ABC Radio Australia. Once again, hope you're enjoying your Friday morning. But before we go any further, let's get to a track by Mia and Baka Solomon with Love You Like I Do.

0: Heads are popping a vibe from Solomon Islands this morning. 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
0: And each week here on Asia Daily, we like taking a look at movies and TV shows that sprinkle in a little Pacific Island flavor, whether that's through the casting choices, the crew behind the scenes, or even just where the feature is set. And it's not just about rating these films based on how good they are, but more importantly, we like to rate how well they represent us as Pacific Islanders. So grab some popcorn and a scorecard, because it's time for this.
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0: Yes, the Papua New Guinean TikTok virtuoso herself joins us back again. Steph, how are we doing this morning, yo?
3: Good morning. We are good this morning. Always good on a Friday.
0: Oh, and it's a beautiful Friday. I will say it's a little bit warmer today. All right. It's been a hectic week here in Brisbane. I've been nearly missing the show because I've been trying to stay in bed, but it is great that things have warmed up, and it's great to be catching up on another film for this week. So, Steph, let's jump into it. What are we watching this morning?
3: This morning, we are having a look at the 2016 film Hunt for the Wilder People.
4: Ricky Baker.
5: He is a baddie, a youth court regular.
6: We're hoping that this change of scene will help straighten him out.
7: You hungry? That's a silly question, isn't it? Look at you.
8: Ricky Baker, now you are 13 years old. You are a teenager and you're as good as gold.
7: Ricky, this is Heck. You can call him uncle if you like.
9: No, I can't.
10: Bella told me to tell you that you should give me something to do. Is there anything you want me to do?
9: Yeah. Leave me alone.
10: Cool. You ever been up in that jungle before?
7: There's about a million hectares of it, buddy. It's easy to get lost.
11: You lost? I'm amazed how lost you got.
12: You little bastard!
11: We got no choice but to camp out here for a few weeks.
0: Yes, having to run this one back this week. And of course, we're saying rest in power to Sam Neill. Passed away this week at the age of 78, but he's got some fantastic films in his filmography. So we have to take a look at this modern classic, Hunt for the Wilder People, this morning. And for those who haven't seen it, Steph, gotta say, what are you doing if you haven't seen it? But for those who haven't, what is Hunt for the Wilder People all about?
3: Yes, Hunt for the Wilder People is a story about a rebellious kid and his foster uncle who go missing in the wild of New Zealand bush, sparking up a national manhunt.
0: Yeah, and as sort of uncle names go, Uncle Heck, legendary. All right, I'm called Uncle Barnaby. Heck is way much better. And got to ask, how did you feel watching this one?
3: Oh, you know, I have watched this film at least 5 times. This is one of those films you just hand down to your kids, but this time definitely hits different.
0: Yeah, and look, as a man who's not known for his reading ability, gotta say, didn't know that this movie was actually based on a book. So how was this book adapted into a screenplay?
3: Yeah, so Hunt for the Wilder People is based on Barry Crump's novel, which tells the story of Ricky and his uncle Heck as they find themselves surviving in the New Zealand bush. And as they spend more time together, the two slowly form this unlikely bond. And we have Taika Waititi started adapting the book into a screenplay back in 2005. And since it was his first time adapting a novel, he thought he had to stick closely to the original story. But after taking a break from the project, he realized he didn't have to include all the details from the book for it to work as a film. So when he came back to writing, he picked out the parts he thought would be most fun and entertaining to watch, added some adventure comedy into it, and then from there he added his own ideas, his signature humor that we see, while still capturing the heart of the original story.
0: Yeah, and let's talk about the incredible cast sort of behind this film. And of course, we've got to take a special focus on the late, great Sam Neill this morning. So who is in Hunt for the Wilder People?
3: Yeah, you know, it wouldn't be a Taika Waititi film without a few familiar faces. We have Rachel House, who plays Paula Hall, Oscar Knightley, who also makes a memorable appearance, as well as singer Stan Walker, who pops up as a fun cameo. As great as the supporting cast is, the heart of The Hunt for the Wilder People belongs to Sam Neill and Julian Dennison. You know, Neill's portrayal of Uncle Heck is incredibly powerful. At first, his character is a man of very few words, emotionally closed off, determined to keep people at an arm's length. But as the story unfolds, Neill gradually reveals the vulnerability beneath the hardened exterior, and we slowly witness Heck's transformation into a reluctant father figure for Ricky. You know, Sam Neill has been one of Australia's most respected actors for almost five decades, and since beginning his screen career in the 1970s, he has built an extraordinarily body of work across film and television. You know, international audiences probably recognize him best for Dr. Alan Grant in Jurassic Park franchise, but his career stretches far beyond dinosaurs. He's starred in acclaimed films including The Piano, Dead Calm, The Hunt for Red October, The Horse Whisperer, and more recently, Jurassic World Dominion. On television, he has delivered memorable performances in productions such as Peaky Blinders and The Tudors, showcasing his versatility across genres. And then in The Hunt for the Wilder People, Neill's talent is on full display. Uncle Heck could easily have been portrayed as this stereotypical grumpy old man, but Neill transforms him into someone audiences grow to understand, empathize with, and ultimately love. And alongside Julian Dennison's energetic and charismatic performance as Ricky Baker, Neill helps create one of the most memorable on-screen partnerships in modern New Zealand cinema. And this relationship is the emotional backbone of the film, reminding us that reminding audiences that family isn't always defined by blood.
0: Yeah, and sort of talking about getting emotional and emotions, I mean, this film is one that sort of walks this balance between comedy, but also these very sort of heartfelt moments and, of course, these deep undercurrents. I mean, how does the film explore sort of these deeper themes for its characters?
3: Yeah, every character in this film has layers. You know, on the surface, we have Ricky Baker, who's labelled as a bad egg, and everyone seems to focus on what he's done wrong. But as we get to know him, we realise he's just a young boy who's grown up without a stable family. He's actually incredibly intelligent. He's sensitive. He loves reading. And he even writes haiku poems. And then there's Uncle Heck. At first, he comes across as this grumpy, stubborn old man who just wants to be left alone. But underneath all of that is someone who spends so much of his life just feeling like an outsider. And as the story unfolds, it's clear that Ricky and Heck actually need each other. Heck gives Ricky the guidance and stability he's never had, while Ricky helps Heck reconnect with life and find purpose again. And the film also contrasts different types of authority figures. We have Paula Hall, Ricky's caseworker, often sees him as a list of problems to be solved rather than a child with potential. And then in contrast, we have Auntie Bella, who sees Ricky for who he really is. She's warm, patient, and genuinely believes in him. One of my favorite scenes is when Ricky runs away on his first night. And instead of getting angry, Bella simply just tells him to come back to have breakfast before he leaves again. You know, it's such a gentle, caring moment. And one of the things I admire the most about Taika Waititi's storytelling is that every person or character, no matter how quirky, flawed, or misunderstood, is treated with empathy. And rather than asking us to laugh at their differences, the film encourages us to appreciate them. It celebrates individuality and reminds us that sometimes the people society writes off are the ones with the most heart.
0: And if you've just joined us, you're tuned in to Nisha Daily, ABC Radio Australia, and we're doing our weekly film and TV review segment, Real Talk with our one doc, Stephanie Bundy, who reviews all the things which involve Pacific Islanders on screen, be that through the stories being told, the settings taking place, or just the people involved behind the scenes. This morning, we're taking a look at Hunt for the Wilder People.
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14: More on this massive national manhunt.
10: Faulkner is Cork Asian. Well, they got that wrong because you're obviously white.
14: You're going to jail, you pervert.
15: What you call me?
14: A pervert.
10: Back up, homies, and let go of my uncle. So what do we do now?
11: We run. Gonna be rough. No huts, no tents, real bush life. And if you play up, I dump you.
10: Okay, uncle.
11: I'd still prefer if you don't call me uncle.
16: Hey, wait on. Got something to say. Me and this fat kid, we ran, we ate and read books, and it was the best.
10: It was the best.
16: To tell you the truth, I can't stand it here. It's full of old people.
10: So you're coming?
11: Yeah, I'm coming. Wouldn't want a little twerp like you to get all the credit for finding a bird.
10: Yeah, but I've got one rule. You got to let me call you uncle.
16: Uncle? Yeah, I can stand that.
0: Yes, Hunt for the Wilder People 2016 is a story about a rebellious kid and his foster uncle who goes missing in the wilds of New Zealand's bush, sparking up a national manhunt. And yeah, I cannot believe that this film is 10 years old. Stephanie Bondi, this is ridiculous. With that being said, I mean, looking over this journey that this film has had over the years, I mean, what sort of reception has it garnered?
3: Yeah, Hunt for the Wilder People was a huge success. You know, it was made on a modest budget of around 2.5 million New Zealand dollars, and it went on to earn more than 23 million US dollars worldwide. So at the time of its release, it also became New Zealand's highest grossing local film, a title that it held until the Breaker operas were released a couple of years later. And the film was praised by both critics and audiences for its perfect balance of comedy, adventure, and emotion. And it received outstanding reviews all around the world, with many critics highlighting Taika Waititi's unique ability to make people laugh one moment and then feel deeply emotional the next. It also picked up numerous awards and nominations, including winning the Best Feature Film at the New Zealand Film Awards, while Julian Dennison was also recognised for his performance. Internationally, the film was screened at major festivals such as the Sundance Film Festival, where it introduced many overseas audiences to Taika Waititi's distinctive style of filmmaking. And also, I'd like to take a moment to acknowledge Sam Neill, whose performance as Uncle Heck is one of the film's greatest strengths. His performance was recognised with the Best Supporting Actor Award at the 2017 New Zealand Film Award, and may his legacy continue to live on and inspire audiences for generations to come.
0: Yes, and with all that in mind, let's go ahead and whip out the yams this morning. What's the yams? Yes, when other media outlets review things, they'll give you a review score out of 5 or 10 stars, but that's not how we do things. We measure excellence using our patented yam system, where we award a select number of yams across two specific categories. Half our yams are given out based on how well Pacific Islanders have been represented, and the rest of these yams are all about how good the viewing experience actually was. So, Steph, out of 5 yams, how are we scoring Hunt for the Wilder People based on its island representation?
3: Oh, it's getting solid 5 yams for sure.
0: Oh my gosh, a strong start in the yam department, but that's only half our score. We must now rate the film itself. So, Steph, how many yams are we giving the 2016 film Hunt for the Wilder People based on the viewing experience alone?
3: It's going to get a solid 5 yams. I love this movie, Down. It's just funny. You cry. It's just got everything in it.
0: Oh my gosh, well, that'll give us 5 plus 5, a combined yam total of 10 out of 10 yams. Yes, and there you have it, a review of the modern New Zealand classic Hunt for the Wilder People. It's time for us to roll credits on another edition of Real Talk. Steph, where can the good people find you online?
3: The good people can find me online at ST_BANDII.
0: Steph Bondi, it's always a pleasure hearing both your

0: views and reviews. And we look forward to catching up again for more Real Talk real soon.
1: Thank you, Jacob.
0: Yes, Steph Bundy back again. Another edition of Real Talk. And yes, go and watch yourself some Sam Neill films this weekend. Of course, Hunt for the Wilder People and make Michael Chow mad for me. Go and watch Rams, all right? Rams, a fantastic film that was released, Sam Neill and as well as Michael Caden, all right? A modern classic indeed. But yes, you're tuned in to Ninja Daily, ABC Radio Australia. We got your latest news on the way. Right now, I got some Voyage with Tahiti.

0: Throwback jam for your morning. That was Voyage with Tahiti Tahiti right here on Nisha Daily.
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0: And it's about that time we take a quick pit stop and hear your latest news headlines for the morning out of Honiara for Pacific Beat. It's Chris and Rita and Manu Leong.
2: Here are your news headlines. Timor police have made further arrests this week following multiple raids on alleged scam centres. About 350 people have now been detained in a major crackdown on suspected international scam operations, where investigators are examining links to fraud, money laundering and possible human trafficking. In Tonga, a group set up to help deportees to the kingdom says the adoption of a national returnees policy is a breakthrough in the effort to help people reintegrate into Tongan life. It's estimated that more than 1,000 Tongans have been deported from the United States, Australia and New Zealand since the 1990s, many with criminal convictions and many with no links to the communities that they're re-entering. Finally, in Solomon Islands, for nearly two decades, Dreamcast Theatre has been helping young Solomon Islanders find their voice through music, theatre, filmmaking and the arts. What started as a small community theatre group has grown into one of the country's leading youth organisations, providing a creative outlet for hundreds of young people and giving them many a sense of purpose, belonging and hope. But the future of the hub is now uncertain,

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0: Yes, it's Nisha Daily this morning. Hope you're having a fantastic beginning to your day. And coming up very soon, we'll be catching up on the latest and greatest with all things sports. That's right, we've got another weekend ahead, which means a lot of fantastic athletes making the field. We'll be catching up with our sister Patricia Kiamo to get a rundown of what we need to be watching this coming weekend. But before we head there, let's go to some Tavintone featuring Nuts Blunt, Rosie.

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1: Now, sports, they might literally be games, but to others, they're much more than that. And for some lucky enthusiasts, they even get to call sports their profession. And here on Nisha Daily, we just so happen to have one of the best journalists in the field who serves up the big sports headlines.
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1: Yes, she's the woman who always knows the score. Patricia, my dear One Talk, how are we doing this morning?
4: Good morning to One Talk. I am doing great because I have today off after a busy week, so I'm excited.
1: Oh my gosh. No, that is fantastic to hear. And sorry for making you do some work on your day off. Real hectic. And, you know, before we jump into anything, because there's a whole lot to get through, a whole lot of people to pay tribute to. But look, FIFA World Cup, Patricia, I mean, it's been happening. We're coming onto the pointy end of the tournament. We've got the third place playoff happening on Sunday. We've got the big grand final on Monday. I mean, how are you feeling, Patricia?
4: Actually, I'm sad it's all coming to an end because it's been an amazing month so far, just everything football. And I know we've still got other leagues coming up, but come on, it's the World Cup. We've got to wait 4 more years for this. Oh, disappointing.
1: Yeah, I'm going to be 32 years old, all right, at the next World Cup. This is going to be crazy. I mean, the PNG Chiefs will be an NRL organization for 2 years. Be a two-year-old team at that time. It's crazy to see. And yeah, I'm going to be honest, I was sort of going for England in this last game against Argentina. I mean, the boys couldn't get it done, but now we're heading to a grand final. I mean, it's Spain versus Argentina. Who are you going for, Patricia?
4: Definitely Spain, because I was rooting for England to take out Argentina. But yeah, unfortunately, that didn't go our way. So now we're going for the team that's playing against Argentina.
1: Oh my God. Yo, I'm with you on that. Okay, we're going for the Spaniards on Monday. It'll be a tough day. Mark our words. But this has been the worst thing, Patricia, about this World Cup, is that because the games are in the morning, if your team loses, you've got a whole day to get through before you can go to bed, cry yourself to sleep. All right, so we'll see how things persist.
4: Oh, definitely. That was me when my team got knocked out, because it was like in the morning. The game ended just around 6:30-ish, and that ruined my entire day. It was on a Monday, so my week was ruined.
1: No, it's been crazy. It has been absolutely wild. So, you know, with all that being said, FIFA World Cup, I mean, it's been a fantastic time. But, you know, it's good that we don't have to get emotional every morning or every couple of days over which team is playing. So, yeah, it's going to be a huge game Monday morning. And, of course, England and France facing off on Sunday as well. So definitely some football to get around. But before we go any further, we also have to say that, Patricia, the Scoreline is a place to celebrate sporting excellence across our region. Each and every week, athletes from across the Pacific take to various fields of play and dominate. So of all the sporting events you've sampled over the past week, who are you picking as your Pacific Player of the Week?
4: So our Pacific Player of the Week goes to Tongan international Daniel Tupou. Now, he played his 300th game for the Sydney Roosters on Saturday in their 28-12 win over the Parramatta Eels. And he made history by becoming the first man to score a hat-trick in his 300th game. So the first player in NRL history to score a hat-trick in his 300th game, in front of a massive number of people, including Tongan princes, and as well as the Tongan prime minister. So that's going to be something even more special for Daniel. Really big ups to him. The Roosters and Tonga winger is the 57th player in the NRL history, as well as the fifth Sydney Roosters player to play 300 matches for the club. Since making his debut in 2012, he has represented both Australia, Tonga, as well as the New South Wales in the state of origin. And he is only the fifth Pacific Islander to have reached this milestone of playing 300 club games, and the third Tongan to do so. Apart from him, the other members, other Pacifica members of the NRL 300 game club includes the likes of Petro Sivanasiva, Jos Papali, and Jason Taumalolo. So Big ups to Daniel Tupou. Not an easy feat to achieve 300 club games, but he has done it and made it even more special, scoring a hat-trick in his 300 game in front of the Tongan princes and the prime minister as well. So a very huge achievement for Daniel this week.
1: Oh my gosh, no, an incredible achievement indeed. And shout out to Tongan NRL players. I can't believe that like three out of the five Pacific Islanders to reach 300 games have been Tongan. So, man, big shout out. And if you are listening right now, or if any of the family is listening, Daniel Tupou, you are Patricia Kiamo's Pacific Player of the Week. Yes, big ups to our Pacific Player of the Week. If you just tuned in, it's Nisha Daily, ABC Radio Australia. It's The Scoreline, catching up on all things sports. And it's another big weekend ahead as far as sports are concerned. So got to ask, Patricia, what should we as the sporting fanatics of the Pacific be looking forward to?
4: Well, there's a lot more action happening this weekend, but we've got the first one coming up in Fiji now. The Fijian Drua women are hosting Queensland Reds at their hometown. So all the action's going down tomorrow at Churchill Park in Lautoka. The Drua women's will be taking on Reds in the Women's Super Rugby Pacific semifinals tomorrow. So they have the home side advantage, but we're not counting the Reds out. It is going to be a massive game, and I am so envious of those people who are in Lautoka and have the chance to watch, because if I was there, man, I am front and center.
1: No, absolutely. I mean, it's going to be a huge game, so if you can get down to Churchill Park, make sure you go and go and cheer on the Fijian Drua women. I mean, it's going to be hectic, and you know what a time it is in rugby. So many fantastic competitions going on, so once again, get around some rugby this week. But also, we've got to talk about a sport we don't actually get to talk about a lot here on The Scoreline, and that is basketball. There's a huge competition happening in Thailand. What's going on with FIBA?
4: Yes, so the FIBA Under-18 Women's Asia Cup Division B is currently underway in Thailand, and it will end on Sunday. Now, Cook Islands and Samoa are the only two Pacific Island countries that are competing in this division. We've also got the Division B of this this cup that's happening later in the year. But for Division B, we've only got Cook Islands and Samoa. So shout out to Cook Islands and Samoa for being the Pacific at this tournament. Cook Islands, this is their first time in playing in this tournament, and they made their debut against Lebanon, narrowly losing by 3 points just a couple of days ago, I think on Tuesday. Now, Samoa competed initially in the 2024 edition, and they are looking strong to make it to the finals. But we've got a couple of games coming up today, tomorrow, as well as on Sunday. Today, we will see Cook Islands take on Oman, while Samoa will take on Indonesia. And tomorrow as well, we'll see Samoa action, and the finals will be on Sunday. So a huge shout out to Samoa and Cook Islands. Lots of basketball action happening this weekend in Thailand.
1: You're balling out in these streets. Big ups, Cook Islands and Samoa. And of course, we've got to get back to football news, because it's been a whole lot of action going down in Port Moresby with the OFC Under-16s Men's Championship. I mean, what's the latest from this football competition?
4: Oh, Jacob, I got to say, I have watched a couple of the Under-16 championships over the years, and this one has by far been the best, because the talent that we're seeing here on this stage, like, it's happening right in my backyard, and I've been heavily involved with the tournament, and I get to see firsthand what these young Pacific Island footballers are doing, and it's massive. So this weekend, we've got the last group fixtures played on Saturday and Sunday. So Group A is playing their last fixtures on Saturday, while Group B on Sunday. Now, in Group A, we've got Papua New Guinea and Fiji, who have won two of their matches respectively. And they will play each other on Saturday at 7 p.m. at the PNG Football Stadium. Now, the winner of that match will be both countries have already qualified for the semifinals next week, but the match they're playing on Saturday will determine who finishes first in their group and gets to avoid playing New Zealand in the semifinal. So a lot's at stake now. In the other pool, we've already got New Zealand, who secured their semifinal spot after beating Tahiti yesterday. But Sunday, they will be playing Vanuatu, and Solomon Islands will take on Tahiti. Now, Solomon Islands and Tahiti will battle for that other semifinal spot, because so far, both teams have won one match and lost one each. So that match on Sunday will determine that. Unfortunately for Vanuatu, they are out of the tournament, having lost two of their group matches. So all this action is coming down on Sunday. We will get to see which other team joins PNG, Fiji, and New Zealand in the semifinals. Now, like I mentioned, a lot is at stake, because not only are these teams competing for regional honours, but this tournament serves also as the qualifiers for the FIFA Under-17 Men's World Cup next year in Qatar. And we've got three sports up for grabs for this Oceania country. So, yeah, whoever finishes first, second, and third will get to qualify for the FIFA Under-17 World Cup. So a great time for Oceania football.
1: Oh my gosh, no, an exciting time indeed. So make sure you're barracking for your team, and just fantastic to see sort of the future of football in our region on display. And after that solid play, let's call full time this morning. Patricia Kiamo, thank you once again for bringing us up to date with what's happening in Pacific Sports News. We look forward to hearing from you next week for another round of The Scoreline.
4: Thank you, Thomas Montauk. We'll talk next week.
1: Yes, Patricia Kiamo, this morning, and a whole lot of sports going on this weekend. Women's Super Rugby semi-finals, Reds versus Ndrua, happening in Lautoka in Fiji. Of course, FIBA Under-18 Women's Asian Cup in Thailand. Shout out to Cook Islands and Samoa, who are competing. And of course, OFC Under-16 Men's Championship final group fixtures this weekend. So a lot to get around, a lot of sport to watch. You're tuned in to Tunisia Daily, ABC Radio Australia. We are coming to the end of Tunisia Daily very soon, but we got time for a couple of songs. So let's head to some Te Vaka for your morning with Kimua.

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0: Yes, and we've made it to the final track of Nija Daily for the week. It's a lot of power in my position at the moment, but I thought we'd run back a little musical youth to get your weekend started. It's the absolute classic, Pass the Dutchie.
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0: Yes, and with that, that brings us to the end of Nisha Daily for another week right here on ABC Radio Australia. So once again, thank you so much for spending some time with me this morning. And of course, if you've been listening in throughout the week, thank you so much for your company. It's been absolutely fantastic. And a lot went on here on Nisha Daily this week. So if you've missed out on anything, head on over to the website. Search up ABC Pacific in your favorite search engine. You can hit that little Radio Australia tab. It'll take you to past editions of Nisha Daily, as well as all of your favorite shows right across ABC Radio Australia. And of course, it's time for us to get out of here for the week. Stay tuned in to the radio this morning. Got your latest news happening next, and after that you'll be with Fred Hooper and Josiah Nanunga for another fantastic edition of Pacific Prepared. But of course, you won't be hearing from me for another few days. So if you want to listen to more Nisha Daily, tune in Monday 7 a.m. PNG time. But of course, have a safe weekend, have some fun. Of course, watch some World Cup games. We'll be catching you on Monday. Until then, majiaraba, imam. We'll be right back.

0: ABC News. Hello, I'm William Howard Evans. Military strikes between the US and Iran are intensifying in the Middle East, with the renewed hostilities further straining their preliminary deal to end the war. Ali Crew reports.
1: US military says it has expanded its strikes, targeting the port city of Bandar Abbas, the island of Keshem in the Strait of Hormuz, and areas along the Gulf. Iran's state-controlled media outlets have also reported attacks on Bushehr, home to Iran's only civilian nuclear plant, and Ahvaz, the operational heart of its onshore oil production. In retaliation, Iran has been firing at US military sites in Jordan and Kuwait, and also claims it's targeted US helicopters and reconnaissance aircraft at a base in Bahrain in a drone attack.
0: Canadian officials say the vast majority of wildfires burning across Canada are out of control. Crews are battling more than 850 blazes, with the largest cluster affecting northwestern areas of Ontario. The smoke from the fires is responsible for poor air quality across the city of Toronto and parts of the US. Toronto resident Kim DeFranza says it's now happening every summer.
2: Collectively, as a civilization, I think we have to do more in terms of protecting the environment. This is going to happen, but it's happening too often. Every summer, it seems, we're being impacted environmentally by the smoke and these fires.
0: Authorities in Venezuela have updated the death toll from the twin earthquakes that hit the country last month. It's now risen to 4,930. The number of injured people in the quakes remains at nearly 17,000, while about 18,000 remain homeless. There's been no official report on the number of missing people, but it's believed to be in the tens of thousands. Rare protests have broken out in cities across Ukraine over the dismissal of the country's popular defence minister. Here's Europe correspondent Mazoe Ford.
3: Outside the office of Ukrainian President Volodymyr Zelensky, more than 1,000 mostly young people gathered in protest. They shouted shame and stop sabotaging victory in response to the sacking of 35-year-old defence minister Mykhailo Fedorov, who many credit with cutting bureaucracy, boosting drone warfare, and using data to analyse and try to improve fighting on the front line. President Zelensky says there's been systemic conflict between the military and the defence ministry. He's yet to name a new defence minister.
0: Taiwan's government says it was caught off guard by a sudden decision to close down its trade office in Papua New Guinea. PNG correspondent Marion Farr reports.
4: The PNG government announced yesterday it will close the Taipei Economic Office in Port Moresby, a decision spurred by deepening relations with China. While Beijing praised the move, Taiwanese officials say they weren't informed of the decision and only found out about it when contacted by the ABC. In a statement, Taiwan's foreign ministry says it will seek to challenge the unilateral decision. PNG's Foreign Minister Justin Kachenko says his ministry communicated with the Taipei office prior to the announcement. Marion Farr, ABC News, Port Moresby.
0: As the remains of 17 Rapa Nui ancestors make their way home to Easter Island from the Australian Museum, there's growing hope other cultural treasures could also be repatriated. Among them are the iconic Muai statues that were removed from the island during the colonial era and are now held at the British Museum in London. North American and repatriation coordinator for the Rapa Nui Council of Elders, Father Francisco Nahoy, says while he's currently focused on repatriating ancestral remains, he hopes other items will be returned too.
5: We'll be more effective advocates for ourselves and for the recovery of ancestral human remains if we focus our activities there first.
0: Police in Timor-Leste are examining links to fraud, money laundering and possible human trafficking following multiple raids on alleged scam centres. About 350 people, mainly Chinese and Indonesian nationals, have been detained in a major crackdown on suspected international scam operations. Delphine Schnatz from the United Nations Office of Drugs and Crime says criminal groups are moving into countries like Timor-Leste as authorities crack down on operations in Southeast Asia.
6: It's a country that has a growing connectivity. There are some limited regulatory and law enforcement resources. There's also the fact that Timor is a very dollarized economy and has some limited financial intelligence capacity.
0: ABC News.
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9: Hello, g'day, and welcome to Neige and Footy Friday. My name is Sam Wykes, and alongside me is my Cook Island Koi, Tinadel Arona, and we have all the news in the Rugby League and Rugby Union Worlds to go through, and he's right next to me. Here he is.
10: Kia ora, Sammy. Big
9: benching
10: week,
9: 140 kilos for one.
10: Whoa, 140. Man. Come on, mate.
9: Was it 140 or no?
10: I reckon it was about 180.
9: Oh, stop it, mate. You had a lot of 5 kilo plates in there to make it look bigger.
10: Anyway. I was inspired from your bench. For everyone listening, I was inspired by Sammy's Instagram story, benching 100 kilos for 17 reps. Was it, Sammy?
9: 16. I tried to catch Will Genya. I saw his one. He benched 100 kilos 22 times, and I was like, he's got me going.
10: Yeah, nice. So I thought I'd match that and got a bit of a PB yesterday with my bench press. But this
9: I love talking about our fitness regimes, but let's get into what's more important.
10: Yes, the show's not about us. It's about the people and rugby league and rugby union. So, look, there's a big story this week with Jerome Loy. We mentioned it in our last couple shows, so we'll speak more about his the process that's happened.
9: And definitely give you our thoughts on this one.
10: Yeah, our thoughts. We've had round 20 in the NRL kickoff last night. We are in the business end now. You know, we've got teams chasing to make the top eight, finish in the top eight, and just survive that this last bit of the regular season. So round 20 kicked off with the Panthers and Broncos. We'll do a bit of a review with that game shortly. But we do have Sala Tongatuki back joining us from the NRLW West Tigers. And we'll catch up with her recent success, I would say.
9: I would say she would be on cloud nine. Like, very, very happy with the start to the Tigers season. So, can't wait to see her smiling face and talk about the Tigers.
10: And if you are new to Neige and Footy, the last 2 years, she hasn't had the best start to the season.
9: Angry Sala. So we've seen Angry Sala.
10: We've had Angry Sala. Now we're going to get, hopefully, Happy Sala today. So, stay tuned with that one. And we've got Nemani Nondola Kurundrani joining us.
9: Definitely.
10: Live. I hope so.
9: I hope so, man. Please, Nems.
10: It's been reported that he has sent a text message saying he's good to go for Neige and Footy Fridays.
9: Perfect. Well, let's get into it.
11: Hi, it's Maima Dalfa. I'm on the Canberra Raiders. You're here listening to Neige and Footy.
9: Kick us off with Rugby League, T.
10: Rugby League. Where are we going to start? Jerome Luai?
9: Yeah, let's go
10: let's
9: there.
10: Go Jerome Luai, let's go right at there. The top. We've got, so he done the press release with him and Benji Marshall as well, the coach for the West Tigers. I know there was a bit of noise about some friction between those two, but I don't think... I think that's just a bit of clickbait.
9: Yeah, let's have a listen to some of the audio.
12: Was a bit of a shock, I'll be honest with you. But as a player, our game at this level is a business. And, you know, the faster the athlete is able to comprehend that, I think the better understanding they have of where and why these decisions are made. Fully supportive of the club, of that. Knowing that there's some potential in these guys here, especially in the halves. And without opportunity, those guys can't prosper. And the last thing I wanted to be was a roadblock for another man's success. So, fully supportive of the club, man.
13: So, you're satisfied with the outcome?
12: Satisfied?
13: You satisfied with the outcome?
12: I'm at peace, bro. I'm at peace. And like I said, I understand where the decision came from. And like I said, I'm here to support that decision and support my coach.
10: Geez, I'd hate to be a reporter asking Jerome Luai some questions. He handled that like a true professional. I love how he's matured as a player as well, to see his growth over the last, you know, few years, and the way that he managed that press conference, he shut down a lot of rumors that were out there in the media.
9: Absolutely did. And I think for both men, Benji being the head coach and Jerome being, you know, obviously their captain, marquee player, the only two people that would ever know if there's any friction, it's those two. But I don't think there is. I just think they handled this like men. And Benji, as a head coach, he has to always do what's best interest for the Tigers. Jerome, obviously he wants to do what's best for the Tigers, but he has to look after himself too. And they had to come up with this decision. And you'd definitely know more than me about this. But I thought, I thought both of them handled it really, really well. Because if that was the Tigers of old, I reckon this would have been a basket case.
10: Yeah. Well, you look at Jerome's comments, and this is what I mean when I mention maturity. He says, you know, but as a player, our game Our game at this level is a business, and the faster the athlete is able to comprehend that, the better understanding they have of where and why these decisions are made. So he did mention earlier, it was a bit of a shock. So obviously when he receives that news, he's probably going, what's going on here? And then being able to reflect, being able to see it from the other point of view, he's now at this level of his career, understands that rugby league is also a business and these decisions are made. And he made his decision to sign with the PNG Chiefs in 2028. Now the West Tigers, probably trying to do what's best for the club and Benji Marshall. So to have that level of maturity, I think it's good to see a player with that mindset, but also, just shut down a little bit of that noise of there was no friction between the two.
9: No. Look, you got to, we really have to understand now as fans and people in the media, this is going to happen for players because we've seen it too many times now where clubs have done the same thing to players, moved them on, and you're sort of left in the lurch. So players understand now, it is a business. You have to do what's best for you. And we've both been retired now for a while now. And you understand that everything that probably happened during your career that you thought, oh, this is going to linger on forever. Rugby league moves past all this. So as a player, you understand that. And Jerome's obligation now obviously is to play good footy, get paid well, but it is to set up his family and his future, because as soon as you finish up, everyone moves on. As long as you've got yourself set up after footy, happy days for you and your family.
10: A couple other things I want to mention. So he also quotes, I'm at peace. I understand where the decision came from. And he's here to support this decision and support, he says, my coach. So he acknowledges, Benji as his coach. It's not like, I support that man that's, running the club. He, acknowledges that. But also, he says, the last thing I wanted to be was a roadblock for another man's success.
9: Yep.
10: And that's him understanding the future players that the West Tigers have, and him being there may be that roadblock. He's also, next year, he'll have to start preparing for PNG. PNG's not as easy as what people may think. He'll have to shift his family to a whole new country. He'll have to move out of his house that he's probably been living in for a long time. His kids as well, bring them out of school. His wife get comfortable with living overseas.
9: Yeah, all that in the background, all that background noise, and then trying to prepare to play for the Tigers. There's a lot going on.
10: And then the last thing is, luckily, there was an opportunity where a club wanted the services of Jerome Luai. If Parramatta Eels wasn't in this position, there may be no other club that would want to pay that salary or that difference and want the services of Jerome Luai for one year. It just so happened
9: that... The Wallabies.
10: It just so happened that Jonah Pezzett done it this year, and then he's going to Brisbane Broncos, and now it opens the opportunity for Jerome Luai. Is it the right decision for Parramatta Eels? We'll see next year.
9: Nothing's ever right or wrong until you get to see the outcome unfold. Everyone can speculate, or in hindsight, even now for Jerome Luai, people are going, was it the right signing for the Tigers? It still was the right signing for the Tigers. Has it worked out probably the way that they wanted? Probably not, but the NRL is a very, very tough competition. It is so hard to get wins in a long season. They were on fire. But for someone like Benji, again, we'll go back to him in that relationship. He is the best person to understand this whole sort of machine of the NRL and what decisions get made and how you can be burnt by clubs, where you can get other opportunities. Because when he left the Tigers, it wasn't on the best of terms before when he went to rugby union. But now it's those conversations that he would have with Jerome around, this is how, if you're going to do it this way or this is how we're going to do it, let's leave it so the club doesn't get dragged through the mud or your name doesn't get dragged through the mud and we can do it respectfully. So that's what I loved about it. But I do want to ask you though, T, for Parramatta, do you find it pretty strange that for the catchment and junior talent that they have, that they still haven't got that next big thing, superstar, halfback, 5'8", coming through their system? Because that is one of the biggest catchments in the NRL. And I'm still amazed that they're in a position where they can only offer a one-year deal for a star player and they haven't produced their own yet.
10: Who's gone to Penrith Panthers recently?
9: Oh, Blaze. Oh, so he's come through that. Oh, Ethan Strange as well. He's gone to the Raiders.
10: So there's a couple.
9: What's going on there?
10: Yeah. Look, they're obviously there's some questions there around the recruitment and, you know, what, how come they can't retain players. We've seen it with the Penrith Panthers of how they've been able to produce these great players but also find a pathway where they can fit within their NRL roster.
9: Feeding all the other clubs.
10: So thinking long term, I know Jason Rolls is only second year in his at the club, so he's probably having to manage, you know, how do we create that system, and sometimes that takes a bit of time.
9: Yeah.
10: You know, if you look back at the Penrith Panthers when I was a junior there, they were signing players from, you know, different areas of Australia. Like that's when they had Petro Sevenisiva as well.
9: Yes, very true. Yeah.
10: The only local players at the time, there was a few of them, but not as many as what they had back then. What we have now. But there was like Michael Jennings, Luke Lewis, like those very, very top tier players.
9: Yep.
10: And I think, you know, when you're looking at Parramatta Eels, they're trying to figure out how can we keep them at the club, keep them happy, because what other clubs are doing, they're trying to come and snatch them up early.
9: Yeah. You know,
10: they're like, all right, we've got a better opportunity. If Parramatta doesn't want to give it now, we'll give it now. And then we'll just hope that you become that player that Parramatta hope.
9: So true.
10: That it built. So
9: I think for Parramatta Eels fans, when you look at their lineup for next year, it looks very, very good.
10: Yeah, Mitch Moses
9: and those two
10: in the Isaiah Yongi.
9: Man, there's some special players that will be playing
10: there. Great back rowers there as well. Yeah. But let's shift over to round 20. Last night they kicked off the Panthers versus the Broncos. Panthers, this was played at Panthers home ground. In Parramatta.
9: Panthers home ground.
10: But the Broncos won this one. 14 points to 12. I did not see this one coming.
9: Wet conditions.
10: Very wet conditions. And Reece Walsh was in a mood. Damn, he was good. Broncos scored 3 tries through Jordan Rickey, Katoni Staggs, and Josiah Karapani.
14: Reynolds out the back door to Walsh. Short ball on the support, but the tackle comes 12 metres out from the goal line. Desperate defence there on Xavier Willison. Short side left. Oh, Reece Walsh to Karapani. He borrowed a cape, flew through the air like Superman, and gets the try for Brisbane.
10: Reece Walsh set all 3 tries up, and he just demanded the ball. He took control of this game. Although he was playing fullback, he was playing the fullback role. He was playing, trying to be that first receiver role. He wasn't afraid to take risk in the wet as well. When it's wet weather footy, you tend to, you know, not throw that long ball or not, you know, take that risk with doing the old floater ball. But he was throwing the man. He wasn't afraid. He played with freedom. He was even putting up, you know, attacking kicks for the Broncos. I thought he was outstanding. And if he can keep this performance up every week for the next 7 weeks, Broncos are a chance.
9: So is that him saying to probably Adam Reynolds to not take a back seat, but just or Adam Reynolds allowing Reece to, you know, take more control? Because obviously as a 7, you're driving the ship, and then you want to, you know, get to certain parts of the field. But it just seemed like Reece had total control and saying, "This is my team."
10: Yep. There was a bit
9: I'm
10: of that.
9: I'm doing this.
10: There was a bit of that where there was a moment where he didn't get the ball and went to Ben Reynolds. Adam Reynolds. Ben Reynolds. I was thinking Ben Hunt.
9: Yeah.
10: And it went to Adam Reynolds. Reece Walsh looked a bit frustrated, but I think that's just the competitor in him. Yeah, yeah, he just wanted to compete.
9: Wants to own
10: the
9: game.
10: He wanted to be on the ball. And, you know, whether that was a bit of state of origin as well, not getting selected, they lose the series, he's coming back and saying, all right, if that's the way it is, I'm going to perform and try and finish the season strong. There would have been some words from Madge as well, you know, creating a theme for the back end of the season.
9: That underdog theme.
10: Trying to give belief into the Broncos, but there was a bit of fight in this one as well, and you're just seeing the Broncos with that bit of desperation. So great work to the Broncos. They now sit 13th on the live ladder.
9: So that's their sixth win of the season.
10: Yeah, they were down eight games in a row.
9: Yeah, and so someone was saying, I think I've heard, you know, on different outlets saying that to make the top 8, and even I think you've even said it too, like you need about 13 wins. So they need to win, 8 in a row.
10: I would say, so they're on 18 points. I would say 30 to 32 points would be the cutoff.
9: Would stake them in.
10: The other thing is that they also don't have a good for and against. So with their wins, they'll have to creep up that for and against tally.
9: It's a good run home, but a tough run home too, because I know they've got a lot of games in Brisbane and they don't have to travel too much. But within that, they've got the Dolphins, the Cowboys, the Warriors. They're all in there. So
10: yeah,
9: it won't be easy.
10: Seven games, Cowboys, Knights, Dolphins, Warriors, Raiders, Storm and Bulldogs. So I reckon they'll have to go. They'll afford maybe to lose one of them, but they'll have to go on a big run.
9: Big run.
10: The other game that I'm looking forward to this weekend, the Tigers, and it's the Bulldogs' home game. The Bulldogs sits 11th with 20 points. The Tigers were 14th with 18 points. I just think it's a huge game for the Tigers. They're close to full strength with only Taylor May, I think, maybe missing.
9: I'm going the Tigers on this one. I think off the back of that news, it's going to galvanise the team. The Tigers get it done.
10: Yeah, Arpy's on the extended bench. And the Bulldogs, both Critter and Viliami Kikau, they are on the extended reserves.
9: So
10: they most likely won't be playing due to Critter losing injuries. The injuries. And Jacob Preston's a big in for the Bulldogs, but the Bulldogs are closing in a top eight finish. So, look, this one's probably an important game for both clubs, and we'll keep everyone up to date with that one on Nijin Footy Mondays and a few of the other games. So remember, you can hear every NRL game live on ABC Radio Australia.
15: What's up, guys? Robert Liotta here from the Wallabies. Tuning in, listening to Nijin Footy. Let's age.
9: Yes, it's time to talk a bit more rugby union here, or I'll kick it off and then we'll check in. Hopefully Nems is here to cover the Flying Fijian news for this weekend. But it is the Nations Cup and the Nations Championships. Round 3, we have Samoa taking on Romania Sunday morning, 3:30 a.m. Samoan time. And we have Tonga versus Portugal Sunday morning, 8:45 a.m. Tongan time. So a couple of big games for our Pacific Island brothers. Hopefully they can get the win this week.

0: after some, I'd say, not poor performances, but they would have been disappointed with the way that both teams played, the results of it. And this is my take for both teams, T. Keep your discipline. Like, cheap penalties around scrum time, around line-out time, like, they are 100% avoidable. If they can do that better and limit at least, say, three of those, they're going to give themselves a better chance. And their error rates, just all the good stuff that they do, protect the ball. That's what that like. They're two big keys for me.
1: Do you think fatigue plays a factor in it?
0: I reckon that is a big one as well. I would say now, fitness, especially mate, some of these players, if they've come off Super Rugby, like they wouldn't have played for say 3 weeks leading into this. I'm not too sure what they would have been doing in the meantime.
1: Patrick, what's he been doing?
0: Bit of golf, I've seen. Bit of cooking in that meantime.
1: There you go.
0: But I would say between, and this is not just for this. This is not just for this Nations Cup. This is actually leading into the World Cup. Like, fitness levels have gone through the roof now with the changes around the laws of the game, where you've got a shot clock now for kicking. You've only got a minute to goal kick. You've got a minute to pack a scrum, a minute to set up a line out. Like, ball in play is in there a lot longer than before. So, like, you have to be moving. Your engine needs to be big.
1: Do the athletes from, would you say the athletes in rugby union, they live that lifestyle when it's off season, they're still training at a elite level to perform when it does come this opportunity, because they're not at club footy where, you know, they'll have to rely, this is when discipline does count, and they'll need to rely on their own self-discipline, routines, habits. Because I do know when with the rugby league players, and given the amount of money that's involved, these players are digging deep in the off-season.
0: I reckon that's a really good point and a big difference. Like, the money that's involved with, say, rugby league, like, you're getting after it a bit more.
1: Yeah.
0: Some of these players have never experienced, like, that level week in, week out. So even if they're playing super, like, it's for Moana, like, they weren't they're not on big money. So, and it's not money's a motivating factor, but like when you increase the stakes a lot more, everyone rises again. So like you see a shift in a lot of our younger boys and girls at the moment in the age group levels, like they're getting after it. Like, you don't have to tell them anymore, hey, you better go do your extras because someone's going to take it. Like, there's a lot more boys and girls doing the extras. So I think a mindset wise, it probably does need to increase. And the other thing that I think that's a noticeable difference, say this is the difference between the Wallabies and the All Blacks and your players in rugby league, is the fact that, say, you've got a Liam Martin in your team.
1: Yeah, setting the
0: standards. Setting the standards. You've got Artie Savea setting the standards. And we've seen that with Moana Pacifica. When Artie Savea came in and set a new standard, how did the results go for Moana?
1: Yep, and he changed that environment.
0: He changed that environment.
1: Because you don't even need to be a part of a Moana team. You can be have an impact in your own little community and have that influence
0: exactly
1: by the way that you train, the way that you behave, the way that you carry yourself. And I only mention that because a good friend of ours, Masada Yosefa, rest his soul, he was that guy for a
0: he
1: lot of us.
0: He was that guy for me.
1: Yeah.
0: Like, I didn't understand. Like, yes, some of the other things that he could have worked on around discipline, but when it came to working hard and putting in the reps, putting in the hours and take you to that dark place within your mind to say that I'm going to push further. That was him. And if it wasn't for him, I wouldn't have understood what it meant to sort of go to that next level. And I just think, you know, for our, you know, for Samoa and Tonga, we need more of those leaders. Because we see Critter do it for the Dogs. As I said, we've mentioned Artie Savea.
1: We've mentioned Jerome Luai.
0: Jerome Luai.
1: Reasons why he went to West Tigers.
0: Exactly. So he's changing those behaviours. In Samoa and in Tonga, when you don't have, I guess, an Artie coming back to Samoa, or you don't have, say, someone I can't off the top of my head coming back to Tonga to be able to set those standards, someone within that group has to really stand up and lift so everyone's on the same page. And I believe that's going to be the difference. Those leaders need to stand up. And then I reckon that's when you start having a shift in errors, starting you minimize your errors, you minimize your penalties, and then you can get into your flow of footy. So let's see if that happens. But between now and World Cup, that's the shift that we need to see. But good luck to both teams, and obviously good luck to Fiji. We'll talk about Fiji in more depth with

0: NEMS, but I just want to shift our focus now towards Magic Mark. Is that the name on the street that they're giving?
1: Magic Mark.
0: Magic Mark. I know you're more of a Magic Mike man. You like to do those dance moves, eh?
1: Mark Nawanganitawase.
0: Yes, heading over to Japan to play rugby at the end of this year. And a lot of chat has come out around him trying to extend a two-week contract within his NRL contract so he can be available for the Kangaroos or Fiji Bati to play in the Rugby World Cup
1: yep.
0: because his contract ends and then obviously he can't be a part of that World Cup if he doesn't have a...
1: Yeah, so his NRL contract will end 1st of November.
0: Yep.
1: And because he hasn't signed to another NRL club, he won't be eligible... Oh, sorry, he would not...
0: He's not in Rugby League.
1: Yeah,
0: yep.
1: He's not under Rugby League sanction, so yep. He won't be able to play in the Rugby League World Cup.
0: Yeah.
1: But there was talks of him signing a two-week extension or a few-week extension so that he can play in the Rugby League World Cup.
0: Yeah, and
1: but that's shut down.
0: Yeah, it's been shut down. It's been shut down, and even for the Wallabies to go play the second half of the Nations Championships, even that's shut down because
1: before he goes to Japan, is it Japan he's going to?
0: Yeah, he's going to Japan. He's going to the Saitama Panasonic Wild Knights.
1: Yeah, but their season doesn't start till
0: December.
1: But,
0: so when he finishes league, he'll go over there and do a short preseason because they would have already started their preseason and then go straight into pretty much round one over there.
1: Yep.
0: And I was when I was seeing some of the news that was being reported around you know, can they change it? Can they ring up, you know, the Japanese club over there and potentially, you know, make a minor shift to his deal so that he can come and have a delayed start. And it just made me laugh because there's one thing I know about Japanese contracts, and especially at Panasonic, being a former player there, whatever your terms and conditions are at the start and what you sign for, and once that's locked in, you honor that to a T. All parties honor that.
1: What's Panasonic compared to, so if you were to compare it to a club in the NRL, who's
0: a Roosters?
1: So Panasonic's the big club.
0: They're a big club there, but so yeah, like their Kantoku, which is like their GM, their Nick Politis.
1: Yep.
0: His name's Ijima-san. He has an aura about him, like where you just know that when he like he comes into a room, everyone just starts bowing. And like, Zimazan, like as in, excuse me, and they're bowing like
1: players as well.
0: Players, man, even like Robbie Deans, like the head coaches and stuff, like they just know that.
1: Respect.
0: He has the respect.
1: Yeah.
0: And that's Japanese culture, like hierarchy. So when he says something, like that gets honored. And if you go against what he says, he won't say anything. He'll probably, say for instance, he let it happen for Mark and he was able to give him 2 weeks. It would be Mark, you'd see out his contract, probably wouldn't really talk to him or anything, but the person that got Mark over there, say their agent that got him over there, he would never be able to get another player into Panasonic again.
1: True.
0: That would be the knock-on effect if they tried to change things. They won't forget
1: that he didn't honour the contract or didn't honour his word.
0: Yeah, and that will come back on the agent, and the agent's never going to risk that because everyone wants to go to Panasonic. They've got the funds to pay players well, and they are a premier club in Japan. And they're just going to keep getting better and better and better. So I think for someone like Mark, it is definitely, from experience-wise, that you just go and honour that contract straight away because it'll be worth it in the long run.
1: Before we move on, just quickly on Mark, do you see him coming back to rugby league?
0: I reckon he does.
1: Not long after next rugby... His rugby contract?
0: Yeah, I reckon straight after his two-year deal with Panasonic, I reckon he's coming back to rugby league.
1: Well, he goes Wallabies.
0: Well, I don't even know if he's going to make the Wallabies because they're still saying there's these things overseas players where they're only going to choose a certain amount.
1: Oh, so he's not signed to a
0: Super Rugby club? He's not signed to a Super Rugby team.
1: Oh, he's just Japan.
0: It's just Japan.
1: And then he would hopefully try and come back and play a World Cup from a Japan, like similar to what Artie's done.
0: Hey, exactly. So that's what's going to... Oh, well, no, difference with Artie, he's signed a...
1: Sabbatical.
0: An All Blacks deal. But he, Mark hasn't signed a Wallabies deal.
1: Oh, I thought that he was...
0: Nah, that's the reason. Nah, that's the difference where he's just gone over there. So he'll play the whole season with the League One, which is good for Panasonic because they... They don't have to worry about him leaving for an international window unless he gets chosen. So that's probably in his contract. If he gets chosen for the Wallabies, then he'll be able to go. But yeah, all of his money's coming from
1: Panasonic.
0: So, and I believe he will go back to league after it, because that the salary cap's gone up, the 20 teams are now in. If he hasn't made the World Cup for rugby next year, what

0: very good two games for New South Wales Blues, and they would have built that brotherhood from he would have experienced the loss, but then the transition into going the challenge going to Brisbane, them winning the series in Brisbane.
1: Yep.
0: I reckon that would have made an impact.
1: And him going to Japan would extend his shelf life in league for longer.
0: Yeah.
1: Okay. Because he would have had this thing of like, whoa, this was intense, these 2 years. Give the body a bit more of a break. Because in Japan, the game is fast. Like, it is very fast. It's not as physical. And you're out of the limelight as well. Even though he's over there on big money, like, he can walk around freely. No one's not going to know who he is. He gets a worldly experience, comes back fresh, straight into the Roosters, straight into the Blues, Premiership, Origin Series winner. Done, dusted. Marky Mark, go enjoy
0: for
1: your time.
0: For the next World Cup.
1: For the next World Cup. There you go. But I thought that would be something that we should touch on, give our listeners a bit of an insight into Japanese contracting over there. But that's us for rugby until we get over to NEMS. But where are we heading now?
0: We are heading over to Sala Tongatuki from the West Tigers NRLW team.
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0: Yes, it is time to hear from our NRLW superstar. She represents the West Tigers, the New South Wales Blues. She's played for the Jillaroos and the Fetu Samoa. It is our NRLW icon, Sala Tongatuki. Sala, it's been quite a successful couple of weeks for you, hasn't it?
4: What's that? Something different. Not used to it, but we've been told.
1: How good's winning though? Like, honestly, like the difference between winning and losing and getting off to a good start. Like, Monday's different with your reviews. Like, the energy's different. Everyone's happy. You're going to the cafes together. But what's it been like, you know, after the change rooms and then leading into a week, the last 2 weeks?
4: Yeah, it's been great. Like, the win obviously helps. But one thing, like, is like the compliments that we're getting outside of the footy, from just the oppositions and that. They're saying that we look like a raw, connected team, and our culture just shows before the footy, and that's just for us, like, that's a big win. That's something we've been trying to obviously drive, not just on the field but off the field, connection. But yeah, no, it was just different last year. We never actually we used to always just, like, we'd have, like, a bit of a gap before we would see each other, even if we did win. I think it was just with the turnaround and the recovery. So we've actually made a thing where every Mondays we actually have to come in and try and get the review done, the recovery. That way we can flush that game and just move on to the next job kind of mentality.
0: Yeah.
4: And it's been good. For the girls, they're so excited to come in on Monday. Even just the reviews, like, it's just – it's so different environment in a theatre for the girls. It's been, like, successful. It's a good feeling. So, yeah.
0: Yeah, the West Tigers, your team winning the first two games of the NRLW season. You had the Eels in round one and you beat them 28 points to 16. You had the Cowboys in round two last week. You won that one 30 points to 18. What do you think you girls have done well these first two games? On the field.
4: We know our defense. It's been outstanding for us, and we know defense wins games, but, like, obviously teams, we would start our first half really well. We'd get off to a really good, strong lead and going into halftime. But we just hurt ourselves. Like, we just lack discipline there. You know, we're about to finish a tackle set, and on the fourth or fifth, like, a penalty gets blown, and then we're doing another set of six, like, tackling. And the more you're tackling, you're just going to be fatiguing. And that's where, like, you know, no team's actually scored through us through the middle. They've had to go around us, which is, yeah, like, it's not bad, but, like, it's not something we want to, you know, continue to happen for us. So, and I think in that last game, Cowboys, it was crazy because if you look at the scoreboard when it was, like, first half and we were leading by, like, three tries or something, our possession was only, like, 44% of the ball, which was, like, we knew, like, damn, like, our defence was, it's holding us here, and it's keeping us in this game. But, yeah, we can't let that happen against, like, these top two teams like Broncos and Roosters. They know how to score points. They know how to take their opportunities with errors, and that's something we're trying to limit going into this weekend's game. So, yeah.
1: What about an attack, Sala? Like, I remember last year watching some of your games where you created some really good opportunities but just couldn't quite finish, or were maybe a bit afraid to even just play that with that

0: overlap out there and someone just conceded with the tackle, like what's working now with the communication out there, with your connection, that it's allowing you to, you know, score some pretty good points?
1: Oh, everyone just has to know their job, know their role, and that's something we've been, our coach has been into us at trainings. And one thing we're really grateful for is we've never had it in any of our last three seasons, a drone, where we can watch our training sessions and go over the, like,
0: oh,
1: sometimes
0: the aerial,
1: with the girls.
0: The aerial footage, like, so
1: yeah,
0: you can just
1: so
0: see
1: we
0: the
1: get
0: whole
1: aerial,
0: field.
1: yeah,
0: That,
1: yeah.
0: that's
1: So,
0: made a
1: but
0: big
1: we only get
0: difference.
1: it. Like, we don't get it every session, but we do prior, there is one session we do use it for, and it's the one where we do a lot of the footy stuff and cycle, and yeah, that's been a big help for us, for the girls, just knowing their roles a bit better. Like, it's hard when a coach is like someone just speaking to their footy language to you, you know, do this, do that, and you're like, yeah, but like, really, you don't know, until, like, everyone's a visual learner, they'll go look at it and they'll be like, yes, yeah, sweet, they'll go back to training and fix that. So I think, yeah, just the girls, just taking a bit of accountability on themselves, even just getting around. It's been healthy to see, like, Lasana Lutu, and that, like, she's obviously been a big name that was talked up, coming through the pathways, and just a young uprising star. And she obviously went into her shell a bit, but just her going under the guidance of Racine, it's been great. Like, she'll go and ask Ray, you know, how, what do I do here, and then what do you want, like, to do together? Like, it's just really, like, nice to see. Even Faith Minera and Brookie Tellato, you know, like, those girls just picking Ray's brain, and that's what you need. Like, we needed experienced players as well, and we've just got the right players, like, with experience. Like, you got Holly Wheeler, she's just got that aggression, and, like, she just doesn't care. Like, she's like, I don't care who you are, if you're not in my jersey, like, I'm not gonna let you stand over us. Like, kind of thing.
2: Yeah, I
1: So
2: like that. You
1: yeah,
2: also
1: it's just with confidence,
2: got
1: you
2: the two
1: know.
2: enforcers up front in Sala Tognatuki and
1: Yeah.
2: Kizzy
1: Oh
2: Yaps.
0: gosh.
2: But look, we're only 2 rounds into the season, and currently there are four, including yourselves, there are four undefeated teams. You have the Broncos at the top with four and against, and Raiders and Roosters. So when you're looking at the start of the season, which team have you kept your eye on, seen, or been impressed with so far?
1: I've actually kept my eyes on the Knights.
0: Ooh. Oh, yeah. Okay.
1: Yeah, like, I know they're not in the top four, but they're in the top six, and they're just that game they last week against the Roosters. I was really impressed. Roosters had so many opportunities, but they were just turning them over and just competing, like, with them. And I think there was only just a conversion, that they just
2: Yep.
1: lost to the, you know, Roosters. And they're such a star-studded team, but just they just got a really well-balanced, team as well. Players that had were playing out of position, like Bo normally plays fullback, and she'd come back from halving, and he's just put her into BJ's put her into six. And she, I feel like she did a really great job there. So they've just got that next start. Like, they've just got depth there in their squad,
2: Yep.
1: for the Knights. And
2: Yeah.
1: yeah, I've, yeah, sorry.
2: Yeah, the Knights had a big win in round one over the
1: And that too, yeah.
2: Sharkies, and then you're right, they just lost to the Roosters by 2 points, and they'll play the Dragons this Sunday. We spoke about the team that you've kept an eye on. Which individual player have you been impressed with the start of the season?
1: I'm obviously gonna pick my own teammate. I'm a bit biased here. Faith Munira, proud Māori, girl from Brisbane, and she converted from Sevens, Union. And the coolest thing about Faithy right now is she just probably needed the right person to teach her the code. She got signed over as a halfback, and that's all she was ever told to do, last year in our team. And when our coach, Sandy, had watched her in our preseason and her skill, her fitness, he was like, nah, you're more than just a half. And he's just taught her the ropes of, you know, the half, and just her coming off the bench, she's such an impact. Her ball handling skills is unreal. Like, I've not seen that side of Faithy, even since she come last year. And it was just a confidence. Like, you just needed someone to believe in you. And I've just seen Faithy smile throughout the season. Her, like, training, then she's just a different, a light bubble at training. And she is coming second on the Dally M ladder, at the moment right now. So to have her up there, it just speaks volumes of the confidence of her footy. And yeah, I know she's ready to take on a big, big job this weekend as well. So yeah.
2: Yes, a big job indeed, you girls. The

0: West Tigers will be heading up to Brisbane to play the Broncos on Sunday. We wish you all the best, Sulla. But
1: thanks,
0: before
1: boys.
0: We go, it is Women in League round. And first of all, I just want to give a big shout out to yourself. I know you, you've been quite an inspiration for the people.
2: A pioneer, I'd say.
0: Yes, out in your community.
1: Likewise, boys.
0: And yeah, what does Women in League round mean to you?
1: Oh, it means everything. Just a selfless act that we know our own mums and women in our lives do for us to be who we are and do what we do. So, yeah, we can't do it. I feel like they just show different side of love. I don't know. Like, it's just a special round, and I think it should be every round, if I'm being honest. Even with the boys, I've seen a bit of content around who inspires them, and yeah, it just gives you a nice reminder that just don't forget those who are there first for you, before the fans and the noise and stuff like that. So yeah, even in the highs and the lows, they're the first ones we go back to. Even being married or having partners, you know, you always go back to your mum and that, or your grandma, whoever's cared for you growing up. So yeah, big shout out to all the special women out there. Continue to do great things and yeah, inspire.
0: Beautiful. Some great words
2: said
0: there,
2: Sulla.
0: Wish you all the best. Go and smash it. Let's make
2: three
0: it.
2: Three from three.
0: Go and take down the defending champs. But
1: it's never happened. We've never had a three in a row, and everyone's
2: what a better
1: off.
2: Way to start it. Women in league round, three from three on the trot. Top of the table. Sulla, player of the match. Four tries.
0: And we will see you again next
2: Friday. Week to talk all about it.
0: Thanks, Sulla.
2: Take care, Sulla. Thank you. Bye.
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4: With Nemani Kurindrani.
2: Yes, it's time to shift back to Rugby Union and welcome our former Flying Fijian, Nemani Nondolo Kurindrani. He's been MIA for a very long time. I was getting a bit nervous because I was going to call in someone else because he didn't answer my text message, but he's here. He's back. Where in the world is Nems at the moment?
6: First of all, sorry. I was late. Just a few things on. But, I'm in Fiji at the moment, currently back home. And, life's good.
2: It's good to have you here. I know that you were in Kiribati last week, so everything all went well there as well. You're sweet.
6: Yeah, all went well in Kiribati. You know, they've got good fish and lobster there. So I ate a lot of fish, got my protein up. And as you know, I'm on the health buzz at the moment. Well,
2: yeah, you can hardly notice. But anyway, let's move
6: on
2: to...
6: Start on Monday. Brisbane over the weekend, actually.
0: Oh, you're in Brizzy. He's Brizzy over the weekend.
2: Oh, Brizzy as well. So, mate, what happened there?
6: Yeah. Caught up with my mate, Will Genya. Just caught up and see how he's doing and watch some club rugby. I was actually meant to go to the Wallabies game. I had tickets, but I never went, so it was too cold for me. So,
2: okay, I thought you were going to say...
6: I just watched it at the pub off the road.
2: I thought you were going to say I was supposed to go to the gym with him because me and myself and T... We're talking about him at the top of the show. He inspired me to get back on the bench and do a couple of little lifts, you know. Like, he's in good shape, Willie G, so he's very inspiring. But anyway, all good. Good to see that you guys caught up. But let's catch up on some rugby because it's been a minute in Fiji. Yeah. We got to unpack that performance last week. You know, when you first saw kickoff and then obviously the results, yeah, how did you see that one?
6: Yeah, it was disappointing, wasn't it? The scoreline, I just thought the boys were a bit flat. I just thought they just looked fatigued. Again, you know, you're playing against a team who just got belted by the world champions in their home ground. So, you know, they were out for some vengeance. It just wasn't the Fiji that we know, the Flying Fiji that we know. We had all the players and I just don't think they threw a punch. And
0: do you reckon there was a bit of pressure from some external noise around, you know, that the commitment of the Fijian players, you know, that added to their performance?
6: Yeah, man. Like, and you know what? Like, here in Fiji, man, there's so much noise going around. Everyone's an expert. Everyone knows what's best. Everyone's played. You know, you think that everyone's played for Fiji and played at that level. And you know, I think you know, probably got the best of them as well. Obviously, coach under pressure, new coach. You know, I feel there's a bit of disconnect there between

0: management and players. You can see it, you can feel it, being a former player and just been in that environment before. And yeah, it's just, you just hope that they can, you know, go out there and play, put some respect in the jersey and put in a solid performance against Scotland, who I thought played really well against South Africa.
1: Just on that, Nem, so I said it on Monday, like, patience is a big thing here. Like, everyone's worked so hard to get Fiji in the position that it is in right now, and they a tier one nation now. There's a drawer there. There's a lot of things happening, and I just can't understand why we want to make things happen straight away and be the world champs right now. Like, this is just the beginning of some very good things that are going to unfold in the future. So why do you think there is that disconnect when there's so many positive things happening out there?
0: Yeah, well, look, I think the elephant in the room is the new coach. I think there's, you know, prior to this, obviously with Mick there last year, and you know they were heading in the right direction. You know, they're probably still heading in the right direction. I just think with the new coach, I think if we talk about being patient, and if we're genuine about giving him time, you know, right now everyone's calling for his head. Everyone's telling him that he should be sacked, this and that. But you know, it's a very. I just think we need to, like you said, we need to be patient. You know, I don't think 3 games is enough for us to get a gauge on how good this team can be. In my opinion, like for me, I don't, you know, with that scoreline on the weekend, just it's a dramatic. Like, it's just there's a big difference from when they just lost to the Wallabies last year to now. If that makes sense, same team. It's like, you know, a few new inclusions, but. We've made this decision to give the, you know, Sene Rusi the coaching role. You know, it's time I think we should just bite the bullet and have faith in him and let him go. You know, I don't think, like I said, 3 games is not enough.
1: Well, I thought that Welsh game...
0: To get a gauge on, you know, if they're going to do well.
1: I thought the boys were outstanding. Like, some of the tries and the opportunities they created... Like from the kickoff, you could just see the style that Fiji wanted to play with. Yes, they didn't get the execution right, and still discipline is an issue. But to have that performance and then a week later, not even, as you said, really throw a punch, and like, just probably the first time I've ever seen Fiji not attack, like, and have that Fijian flair the way that they did. So like, in the space of a week, like there was big changes there, not even just from that Wallabies game that you're talking about from last year.
0: No, you're right, and it's like the question is where did it all go? You know what I mean? And I just think, like you said, with the Welsh game is a completely different game to what they were playing. I get it. You know, they want to play the flying Fijian style, the Fijian flair. I get that. You see that here in Fiji with Skipper Cup and schoolboys level. But when you get to that top, when you're getting to the top, you got to play with a bit of structure. And yes, you can play. Running rugby and, you know, the flair, Fijian flair, I get that. But you've got to earn the right to in today's game. Like in the 80s, probably get away with it. But teams are just smart now. They'll pick you off. And if anything, I think better teams will encourage you to play that game and be patient. We saw that in the Welsh game. Let's face it, Wales didn't play exciting rugby. They literally played in the area. They scrummed. They line out. They did all that, nailed that, and they just scored off those, you know, off their set pieces. Whereas, I guess, you know, the boys were trying to run from everywhere. And I get that. You can do it. But, you know, like you say, and it's that cliche, isn't it? You've got to earn the right to play in the right areas.
1: Yeah, fair enough. Well, hopefully they can turn things around this weekend when they play against Scotland. Some positives there. We've got Vakatawa debuting at 13. Rambitu potentially debuting off the bench as well. For those type of players, especially like, say, Vakatawa, you know, coming from France, I believe it was, now he gets to represent Fiji. You know, what do you think it's going to do for the team having those type of players in there?
0: Yeah, I think it's really good. I think it's great to see Vidimi come back. You know, he's obviously all that knowledge he's learnt in France, and we've seen that here when he was with the Drua. You know, even though he played 5 games, I think he was really instrumental in settling the nerves of some of our backs. I'm really excited to see Rambitu play, you know, come off the bench. Hopefully they'll slot him at fullback. I was really surprised with them starting Caleb Munt at fullback. I was really surprised with that. I would have thought they'd put Rambitu in there being your fullback, your natural fullback. But, you know, you can tell now they're going for a kicking game. I think having Caleb Munt there adds another kicker to their kicking game, which is, you know, from my understanding, I feel that they're probably going to change their game plan a little bit and play kick a little bit more against Scotland. But, yeah, no, it's going to be interesting. It'll be interesting you know, you got Elia Vanikavata

0: going back to number eight, which, you know, I questioned that last week. Lipani Bautier playing at eight, like, it's, you know, some unusual picks, but, you know, at the end of the day, I'm not a coach. I'm here sitting on the couch, you know, watching them. So it'll be good, you know, again, but we've just got to, it's going to be a tough game. It's going to be a real tough game. I just hope they start well and keep the discipline down.
1: Now, looking forward to the clash there, especially with Sunetu Bolotu for Scotland in the midfield with the midfielders that Fiji have.
0: Yep.
1: But speaking of coaches, you are a coach. And are we any closer to an update on the Drua head coaching role here? Because you told us, AT, what did he,
2: yeah,
1: what did he tell us?
2: He had some news for us.
1: We're still waiting. We've been very patient. We've talked about patience. Yeah.
0: You know, and right, boys, you guys have been very patient. You know, but sometimes, you know, one thing I've learned, boys, in management, after moving on from players, things change. You know, it's a business at the end of the day, and things take time. And I'm sorry to say, another week, boys, but I'll come to you with something.
1: The only person that's changed is you, mate.
0: You, oh, wait, want to hear a funny story?
1: I do. I walked into the office. Enlighten us, please.
0: Right. So I walked into the office with this button-up top. I'm, you know what I think? I'm sick of wearing polo shirts. I'm sick of wearing singlets and t-shirts. I actually want to look respectable. So I thought, you know what? I'm going to wear this today. I wore it into the office and everyone just laughed at me, going, what are you doing?
1: Yeah, what are you doing? You've got your shirt on.
0: They got me.
1: Like, because that's what they want, output, not just you to look good. Yeah. They want actual outcomes that you're going to deliver.
0: No, you're right. And it got me thinking. I sat down at my desk for 10 minutes thinking, what am I doing here today? Anyway.
1: On that note, Nems, was it worth the wait, T?
0: My desk for 10 minutes thinking, what am I doing here today? Anyway.
1: On that note, Nems, was it worth the wait, T?
2: Yeah, it was worth
1: it. It's always worth the wait. Man, stop making us wait a while because we're going to be live. This show's going to be live very soon and we need our timings to be on song. So Fiji time's not going to cut it anymore, okay? So
0: I need you. Look, I apologize, boys. I apologize. You know, like I said, boys, you know, when you train, all the mistakes, all the stuff you want to try, you do it in training. This is training. So the moment we go live, boys, we're on fire, boys.
1: We're live from next week. All right, Nems, thank you so much. It's always a pleasure, and hopefully the Flying Fijians can get up this weekend and we can talk some positive footy next week.
0: And I just want to just one more thing. I just want to wish our Fijian Drua women's girls hosting the first ever semi-finals here on home soil. I've volunteered to commentate. Life's good. It's all about giving back to the people, lads. How good is it?
1: Well, hey, is it going to be a big crowd in the Sugar City at Churchill?
0: Churchill, 1 o'clock. It's going to be massive. It's massive. We win it. Well, the girls win tomorrow. They get a home grand final.
1: It is a home grand final. How good.
0: It's going to be crazy. It's crazy, boys. So it's Drua madness here at the moment in town. And everyone's looking forward to it. So, big shout out to the girls.
1: Yeah, good luck to the girls this weekend. One another. And we'll check in again with you soon. Nemani Nandola Kundrani. Take care, brother. Mothe.
0: There, boys.
3: Smoke. You better lock it up. You better lock it up. You lock it up. Lock it up. Lock it up. Lock it up. Smoke.
2: Yes, welcome back to Nijin Footy Fridays, and this is Lock and Smoke, where we wrap up our show with our tipping competition. We have a two teams to pick.
1: Yes.
2: One's a lock-in, one's a smoky. The lock-in being the favourite, the smoky being probably the team that most likely not going to win. And we keep a score at the end of the year. The winner gets a full feed. Speaking of feeds, when you get that one from Jacob from Niger Daily.
1: Yes, please.
2: But for State of Origin. And yeah, the loser has to buy the winner a full course meal. So I am winning 21 points to 16.
1: I can't believe I got both right last week. Got the smoky right as well.
2: Yeah, you got the Dragons. Who did the Dragons play last week?
1: No idea, but we should have stated that a smoky should be worth 2 points.
2: Nah.
1: You know, because it's...
2: Well, we have to agree that it's a genuine smoky then.
1: Yeah, okay.
2: Because some of your smokies...
1: have been genuine smokies.
2: Oh, I don't think so.
1: Oh, please. Anyway, let's just keep it one. Like, you're too competitive.
2: But anyway, who you got for your lock-in?
1: Right, I'm going to go the Fijian Drua women in their semi-final.
2: To win at home, yes. Yeah,
1: against the Reds. So those girls over.

0: over there. Get the job done. Please get the job done. Get our home final in Lotoka, in the Sugar City. I'd love to see a trophy being lifted on Fijian soil. That will be amazing. So you're my lock for this week, and you win this week. Can I go a lock? If they win this week, can I lock them in again for next week?
1: Yeah, you can do that, mate.
0: Thanks, mate. So that's my lock.
1: All right, my lock in this week will be the Warriors beating the Dragons tomorrow at home. So Warriors in the NRL.
0: Okay.
1: You will be my lock in. Who's your smoky?
0: West Tigers for Sulla.
1: Oh, that's a great smoky.
0: Yeah.
1: I like that one.
0: Thanks. Thanks, bro.
1: All right. I will go the... I need a smoky. Where are we going, T? Where are we going to go? I will go the Eels to beat the Titans in the NRLW.
0: Oh, that is a smoky. That's a definite
1: Eels
0: smoky.
1: Eels haven't won.
0: Yeah,
1: I'll go
0: okay.
1: That one.
0: Fair enough. There we have it, T. Done and dusted for our Friday show. Hey, and make sure you tune in on Monday. We have a great guest. If you're thinking PNG Pathways and you want to hear rawness on where this raw talent is,
1: the future.
0: The future of PNG Chiefs, this is the chat for you on Monday. We've pre-recorded it, so perfect, unreal. Ka kite until
1: next
0: time.
1: Have a great weekend, everyone, and we'll see you on Monday. Ka kite. This show was produced on the lands of the Gadigal people of the Eora Nation.
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7: ABC News, hello, I'm William Howard Evans. Military strikes between the US and Iran are intensifying in the Middle East, with the renewed hostilities further straining their preliminary deal to end the war. Ali Crew reports.
8: US military says it has expanded its strikes, targeting the port city of Bandar Abbas, the island of Keshem in the Strait of Hormuz, and areas along the Gulf. Iran's state-controlled media outlets have also reported attacks on Bushehr, home to Iran's only civilian nuclear plant, and Ahvaz, the operational heart of its onshore oil production. In retaliation, Iran has been firing at US military sites in Jordan and Kuwait, and also claims it's targeted US helicopters and reconnaissance aircraft at a base in Bahrain in a drone attack.
7: Canadian officials say the vast majority of wildfires burning across Canada are out of control. Crews are battling more than 850 blazes, with the largest cluster affecting northwestern areas of Ontario. The smoke from the fires is responsible for poor air quality across the city of Toronto and parts of the US. Toronto resident Kim DeFranza says it's now happening every summer.
9: Collectively, as a civilization, I think we have to do more in terms of protecting the environment. This is going to happen, but it's happening too often. Every summer, it seems, we're being impacted environmentally by the smoke and these fires.
7: Authorities in Venezuela have updated the death toll from the twin earthquakes that hit the country last month. It's now risen to 4,930. The number of injured people in the quakes remains at nearly 17,000, while about 18,000 remain homeless. There's been no official report on the number of missing people, but it's believed to be in the tens of thousands. Rare protests have broken out in cities across Ukraine over the dismissal of the country's popular defence minister. Here's Europe correspondent Mazoe Ford.
10: Outside the office of Ukrainian President Volodymyr Zelensky, more than 1,000 mostly young people gathered in protest. They shouted shame and stop sabotaging victory in response to the sacking of 35-year-old defence minister Mykhailo Fedorov, who many credit with cutting bureaucracy, boosting drone warfare, and using data to analyse and try to improve fighting on the front line. President Zelensky says there's been systemic conflict between the military and the defence ministry. He's yet to name a new defence minister.
7: Taiwan's government says it was caught off guard by a sudden decision to close down its trade office in Papua New Guinea. PNG correspondent Marion Farr reports.
11: The PNG government announced yesterday it will close the Taipei Economic Office in Port Moresby, a decision spurred by deepening relations with China. While Beijing praised the move, Taiwanese officials say they weren't informed of the decision and only found out about it when contacted by the ABC. In a statement, Taiwan's foreign ministry says it will seek to challenge the unilateral decision. PNG's Foreign Minister Justin Kachenko says his ministry communicated with the Taipei office prior to the announcement. Marion Farr, ABC News, Port Moresby.
7: As the remains of 17 Rapa Nui ancestors make their way home to Easter Island from the Australian Museum, there's growing hope other cultural treasures could also be repatriated. Among them are the iconic Muai statues that were removed from the island during the colonial era and are now held at the British Museum in London. North American Repatriation Coordinator for the Rapa Nui Council of Elders, Father Francisco Nahoy, says while he's currently focused on repatriating ancestral remains, he hopes other items will be returned too.
12: We'll be more effective advocates for ourselves and for the recovery of ancestral human remains if we focus our activities there first.
7: Police in Timor-Leste are examining links to fraud, money laundering and possible human trafficking following multiple raids on alleged scam centres. About 350 people, mainly Chinese and Indonesian nationals, have been detained in a major crackdown on suspected international scam operations. Delphine Schnatz from the United Nations Office of Drugs and Crime says criminal groups are moving into countries like Timor-Leste as authorities crack down on operations in South East Asia.
13: It's a country that has a growing connectivity. There are some limited regulatory and law enforcement resources. There's also the fact that Timor is a very dollarized economy and there's some limited financial intelligence capacity.
7: ABC News.
14: Good afternoon. Welcome to The World Today. I'm Andy Park, coming to you from Gadigal Land in Sydney. Nice to be with you. This Friday, Donald Trump accuses China of widespread US election interference and the US government of a cover-up. And
15: there's a bear in there.
14: Yes, there's a bear in there, and he's 60 years old this week. Happy birthday to the ABC's favourite kids show, Play School.
16: I think people have a very, very fond memory of Play School and watching it as a child. And I know a lot of parents I talk to, they're just really happy with their child watching it because they know it's wholesome, you know, it's good quality, it's for Australian children living here, all different kinds of families. So it kind of ticks all the boxes. It's just a good quality early childhood show.
14: First, though, Telstra's CEO Vicky Brady is fronting a Senate inquiry today over last week's nationwide network outage, which affected 000 calls, payment systems, regional train networks, and not to mention millions of Telstra mobile phones. Reporter Adelaide Miller joins me for more. Adelaide, what's Vicky Brady had to say today?
17: She opened the inquiry by again reiterating how sorry she is for the outage and that it was unacceptable and should not have taken place. And then she went through basically the timeline of each step from Wednesday morning, starting with the fact that at 3:38 the maintenance work began, which we now know was one of the, the catalyst for this issue. So maintenance work began, but the maintenance team were not aware of the fact there had been a design change within Telstra that had not been documented. And so when they finished their maintenance work, there was an issue with timings within Telstra, and that went out to the wider network. So by 4:20 a.m., Telstra became aware, and less than 20 minutes later, they notified customers and began an investigation. By 6:38, they had announced it on their social media. And then Vicky Brady says by 10 a.m., most calls were working correctly, but at its peak, it impacted 45% of customers. And she also said more than 600 000 calls experienced errors and all of them received welfare checks. But the most interesting thing that has been shared so far is that back in 2022, there was a warning to Telstra that there needed to be a software update, and a reminder came through in January this year. Now, Telstra, Vicky Brady is saying at that point, they assessed the warning or the notification, but said it wasn't a software update relevant to them because they weren't using that part of the server at the time. And then what happened with the maintenance work was that part of the server was engaged. So we're still sort of hearing more on that at the moment, but I think it is concerning that there had been a number of warnings about this update. Here's Telstra's CEO, Vicky Brady.
18: Had that software update been completed, or had the design change been properly documented and reflected in the maintenance procedures, the outage may not have occurred. This is clearly unacceptable. If maintenance work can trigger this kind of outage, it suggests our controls were not good enough. We are accountable for that.
14: That's the Telstra CEO, Vicky Brady. So, Adelaide, what else will we hear at this Senate inquiry today into this Telstra outage?
17: There's a number of politicians who are there, and also the telco regulator ACMA will be questioned this afternoon, and they're also conducting their own investigation into the outage. I think they will find it quite interesting that there was this software update reminder and warning, but we will need to hear as the afternoon carries on.
14: Adelaide Miller reporting there. Donald Trump has used a national address to revive extraordinary allegations of election interference by China and a subsequent cover-up by US intelligence agencies. Dozens of investigations, audits and court cases have failed to corroborate claims of election manipulation. Our reporter Tanya Dendrinos joins me now for more. Tanya, what has Donald Trump alleged China has done here?
19: Andy, the president has said that these declassified documents that the White House is releasing reveal what he calls shocking vulnerabilities in the US election infrastructure that he says exposes the US to, quote, hacking, exploitation and foreign interference. He alleges that China carried out what he says is believed to be the largest compromise of election data in history.
20: U.S. spy agencies began learning about the compromise of voter registration files in 2020 when they discovered that tens of millions of voter data, think of that, tens of millions of voters' data in 18 states have been bought, stolen, or hacked by China.
19: The president said that that information included names, addresses, phone numbers and political party preferences. But it is really important to note that Donald Trump didn't allege in this speech that China tainted those files or that it changed votes and interfered with the 2020 election outcome. This is perhaps an attempt to prove that the impact of this weakness could manipulate votes. He did point to evidence this had actually happened in the Venezuelan election, manipulating the result in favour of the Maduro regime. So I guess he's pointing to the fact there that this is what could happen in the US because of these vulnerabilities he says they've exposed.
14: The other alleged conspiracy he outlined again was a cover-up by US intelligence agencies. What did he have to say there?
19: That's right. And let's be clear here, since losing the 2020 election, Donald Trump has repeatedly made claims of it being a stolen and rigged election. Those claims have repeatedly been debunked. The president today alleged that the US intelligence community worked to actively suppress and downplay information about the extent of China's election meddling and to cover it up from both the president and the American people. This is, of course, sowing a seed of doubt about the US intelligence agencies and their integrity. Now, the US intelligence agencies concluded in a report that was declassified back in 2021 that China had considered trying to influence the outcome of the 2020 election, but it chose not to, out of fear of upsetting US-China relations.
14: So, Tanya, I suppose the real question is, why is Donald Trump coming out and saying all of this again today?
19: Look, he says it's not to weaken confidence in US elections, but to earn the trust and confidence from voters and the ability to confront and to correct these vulnerabilities. He says charges will be looked at if they're necessary, and that tomorrow the Secretary of Homeland Security will be holding a briefing. Now, this, of course, is going to raise many questions ahead of the US midterm elections, which are just months away, and it may indeed erode the trust among American voters, despite the president saying that's not the intended outcome. Voting, of course, isn't compulsory in the US. Donald Trump says that state governors, senators, and members of Congress are being informed about potential issues in their states, but some have already come out, including in Michigan, to tell voters that their processes are indeed safe.
14: Tanya Dendrinos there. Andy Park, thanks for listening to The World Today on ABC Radio across Australia and on ABC Listen. Subscribe to the podcast for all our stories. Just search for The World Today. Back home, and there's further scrutiny on Australian universities today as the Royal Commission on Anti-Semitism and Social Cohesion examines how the sector as a whole is working to keep Jewish staff and students safe on campus. Bridget Fitzgerald's been covering the hearings in Melbourne this morning and throughout the week. She joins me now. Bridget, who have we heard from this morning?
0: Andy, Professor David Slukey was first up today. He's the director of the Australian Centre for Jewish Civilisation at Monash University. This is the second representative we've had from Monash after hearing from the Vice-Chancellor Sharon Pickering yesterday. It should be noted, Andy, that the Commission has heard from several universities this week. We've heard from the University of Sydney and Melbourne, ANU as well, all giving evidence on how they've responded or in some instances failed to respond to anti-Semitism on campus, particularly relating to a lot of those pro-Palestine protests and encampments. Monash was actually commended for its response to these protests, in particular because the university responded quickly. It had frequent contact with the Jewish student group that was on campus and did things like, you know, reported an anti-Semitic post that was on social media to the social media company Meta to have it removed. So Professor Slukey was speaking this morning, namely because he developed a training program on anti-Semitism that was commissioned by the Group of Eight universities. He's also an historian and an expert on the Holocaust, and the Commissioner Virginia Bell asked several questions about how the Holocaust actually shapes the experience that many Jewish people have when it comes to anti-Semitism and the depth of feeling and hurt that it can generate. Professor Slukey was also asked about whether criticism of Israel specifically could be anti-Semitic.
21: Criticising states is a vital part of our democracy and what we should expect to happen in a democracy. Sometimes we're not talking about criticism and sometimes we're not talking about debate. Often, and I think some of the stories we've heard this week point to sometimes we're talking about harassment and bullying and conduct that's unbecoming.
14: Professor David Slukey from Monash University giving evidence to the Royal Commission into anti-Semitism this morning. Bridget, who else will appear today?
0: Andy, we're hearing from the Department of Education and also the university regulator, TEQSA, the Tertiary Education and Quality Standards Agency. So they'll give some broad overview on how the sector is dealing with some of these issues. Also, Dr. Alan Finkel will speak. He's a former chancellor at Monash University. In the aftermath of the Bondi terror attack, Dr. Finkel was approached by the Group of Eight, they represent Australia's largest universities, to examine anti-Semitism on university campuses. There was an acknowledgement that there had been a rise in anti-Semitism that peaked during 2024 with some of those protests. Dr. Finkel's report found that universities have made some progress in addressing some of these issues, but he says that universities need to do more and made a number of recommendations, including a requirement that universities produce annual reports on the progress of racism and anti-Semitism, also adopt a definition on anti-Semitism, and that the universities strengthen their partnerships with law enforcement agencies like police. So some of those recommendations are going to be part of this new set of standards that have been set out by the federal government that universities will be required to adhere to from next year.
14: Bridget Fitzgerald there at the Royal Commission hearing in Melbourne. One Nation leader Pauline Hanson has been slammed for claiming that it's quite known that Muslims in Australia were prominent among people ripping off the NDIS. The comments came on a podcast hosted by a far-right activist and convicted criminal, Tommy Robinson, during a visit to the UK last week, a visit for a federal parliamentarian itself coming under scrutiny. Here's Alexandra Humphreys.
1: Oi, I am sat in London. I have the great pleasure of meeting a lady I've looked up to for years. There's some people.
3: Controversial podcaster Tommy Robinson opened his latest episode with praise for the woman sitting opposite him, Australian One Nation leader Pauline Hanson. The senator recorded an hour-long interview with the extreme far-right figure who served prison time for offences including assault, fraud and contempt of court. During the wide-ranging discussion with the man whose real name is Stephen Yaxley Lennon, Ms. Hanson blamed the end of the White Australia policy for sparking social tensions.
22: Well, it started in 1973 with Gough Whitlam. So they opened up and got rid of the White Australia policy. Then they started bringing in the different migrants.
3: She then claimed many migrants had started coming to Australia for the welfare system or National Disability Insurance Scheme without providing evidence.
22: We got nearly 800,000 on. It's costing us $53 billion now a year.
1: You got 800,000. Is there any way of finding out the nationality of those people or the origin of countries?
22: A lot of them are ripping the system off who are. A lot from the Muslim areas, and they're getting on the scheme. But there's a lot of Aussies too, other Aussies, so I'm not just going to pick them out. But it is quite known that in the Muslim streets, you've got quite a lot on that street who are on the NDIS scheme.
3: It's an assertion Health Minister Mark Butler was quick to reject.
23: I've never received any advice that there's any particular breakdown in nationality or religious background on the NDIS that is different to the usual breakdown in the population. So I'm not sure where Ms. Hanson is getting her figures from, but they've never been provided to me as the Minister for Disabilities and the Minister for the NDIS. I suspect they don't exist.
24: What it says about Pauline Hanson is that she has zero credibility and even worse, zero policy.
3: Jamel Keir is the secretary of the Lebanese Muslim Association, the custodians of the Lakemba Mosque.
24: They're flogging the same old dead horse that they keep on flogging. Nothing surprising comes out of her mouth anymore. Every time she spits out that same old, you know, vile, venomous rubbish about the Muslim community, it's dog whistling. It's signalling to the far right and the racist elements within our society to come out and be vocal, as if somehow they represent the majority of Australians, which clearly they don't.
3: While Ms. Hanson has been out of the country, her One Nation colleague Malcolm Roberts has been under fire for sharing an anti-Semitic image. Mr. Keir says One Nation is trying to fuel division.
24: I believe that Australians are a sound, reasonable people who can make up the judgment that we do not want to go down the path of a racist redneck country.
3: It's not the only controversy to come from Ms. Hanson's overseas trip. She was also photographed poolside in Sicily with mining magnate Gina Rinehart. It's led Barnaby Joyce to defend his boss and deny claims of internal tensions within the party. Paul Kelly is editor-at-large with The Australian.
25: This performance in this recent overseas trip is quite extraordinary. I mean, here she is cavorting with the convicted criminal, thug and racist Tommy Robinson in the UK. Then she's off to Sicily having a bit of a break with Gina Rinehart while lecturing the Australian people about cost of living pressures. I think what we're starting to see is the unravelling of One Nation. I think the One Nation vote will fall.
3: Senator Hanson also used the podcast to discuss the possibility that her daughter Lee could take over leadership of One Nation, saying while she doesn't believe in nepotism, Lee has potential. Lee Hanson has previously run unsuccessfully for a Senate seat in Tasmania.
14: Alexandra Humphreys reporting there. Rideshare service Uber has abolished its policy of charging extra for providing support to passengers who need assistance. Advocates say the backlash Uber received before backing down should serve as a warning to other businesses that no one should pay extra just because they need extra assistance. For more, National Disability Affairs reporter Naz Campanella.
26: It might seem hard to believe that in this day and age, a person who is blind can still have their guide dog refused entry onto transport. But for Scott Grimley, it's become all too common. He's been refused 19 Uber trips in recent years for travelling with his guide dog, Dudley. And the 54-year-old was stunned when the ride-sharing company introduced additional fees for a service supporting people like him.
2: Why would I want to use a service if they're just going to charge us extra for nothing?
26: The company introduced a $5 fee for Uber Assist in May.
2: It was discriminatory and it's going to be more of a burden on people with a disability to pay out even more money to go the same distance as everybody else.
26: Uber Assist launched in 2015 as one of the company's rideshare options. It provides what the company describes as curb-to-curb support. This could include assistance to get in and out of the car and help storing mobility aids in the boot. When it added the $5 fee, Uber said the extra charge would improve reliability and reduce wait times, while also recognising the care drivers took in supporting passengers. But in the face of growing criticism, Managing Director Emma Foley has today confirmed the additional fee is being scrapped. It comes as she met with key disability groups who argued imposing the surcharge was not the right approach.
4: What we didn't properly account for was the additional financial burden that it placed on riders with disabilities. And so now it's our responsibility to figure out how to address those reliability challenges through a fairer mechanism.
26: Last month, Uber told the ABC that in implementing this surcharge, it had consulted with accessibility experts and people with disability. Guide Dogs Australia and Vision Australia told the ABC they had not been consulted about the service or the additional fee. But that changed. Tamara Sarant is from Guide Dogs Australia and says various groups, including hers, met with Uber last week.
5: People with disability shouldn't pay more to get the same as everyone else when it comes to services. It's now our community's win that they've reversed this decision.
26: Scott Grimley said even when he booked an Uber Assist ride, he still experienced refusals. He says he didn't feel the additional fee reflected a superior service, so when it was introduced, he began avoiding using the company's services altogether. He says Uber's backflip puts other businesses on notice that no one should be charged for needing support.
2: It just comes across as a bit offensive, a bit insulting, it's unjust, it's unfair. And you think, why should I even try and be part of a community that clearly doesn't want me to participate?
26: Uber has come under fire in recent time, including settling a disability discrimination case without admitting liability, brought by a blind woman who alleged she was refused more than 30 rides because she was travelling with her guide dog. Ms Foley says the rideshare company apologises to the disability community.
4: We absolutely should have listened more and consulted more broadly, and that's absolutely a learning that we'll be taking away from this.
14: That's Emily Foley, the Managing Director of Uber Australia and New Zealand, Naz Campanella, reporting. Well, finally today, Big Ted, Little Ted, Jemima, and of course, my favourite Humpty, all household names for 60 years now. The ABC program Play School is marking 60 years of entertaining and educating generations of children from the baby boomers through generations X, Y, and Z, and back to the other end of the alphabet for generations Alpha and Beta. So what's been the success behind Play School? Nick Grimm spoke with children's expert Dr. Joanne Orlando, who spent years working behind the scenes at Play School as a writer.
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8: It's constantly keeping up with how Australia is changing.
9: There's a bear in there.
8: But I think one of the interesting things is that they've kept really traditional toys, and I think that's part of it. I think that's why parents still like it, because there's still things like a teddy bear and a doll, and I think that really takes us back to our own childhood. So I think that's part of why we think of it in such a kind of favourable and warm way.
9: There's a bear in there.
10: And a chair as well.
27: What was your time with Play School like?
8: It was great. Play School was always kind of my dream job, you know, writing the Play School shows. So I was very fortunate to get a go, particularly for someone who hasn't written for TV before. So I was there for 8 years. You know, a lot of people think, when I would tell people that I was a writer for Play School, they go, what, they actually write those shows? Don't they just kind of turn up in front of the camera and play with the toys?
28: Little Ted was feeling much better now.
29: OK, well, let's see what everyone's brought. What have you brought, Humpty? That's it.
8: It was the opposite, actually. It was kind of a very grueling, high-quality process. Each show, each absolute episode had a lot of layers of quality control, making sure it was creative, fun, good for TV, educationally sound, like had everything that it required. So I would write the show. So I would come up with all the ideas, the creative ideas. You know, we'll get Big Ted to do this, or we read this story, we'll sing this song, we'll do this kind of fun science experiment. So coming up with with the base ideas of the show and writing the show in draft, and then it would go to a team of executive producer, multiple producers, the actors. We would all kind of go through these ideas and unpack them, critique them. It was a pretty grueling process.
7: And it's ready, Teddy, off we go.
27: So did that sort of rigour that was applied, is that perhaps why it's lasted so long and been so successful?
8: Yeah, well, yeah, absolutely. The quality control means it is educational and fun at the same time, and it is great and fun to watch as a child.
11: You singing the bath?
8: Well, I think. There's also a lot of quality control around actually presenting TV for young children. So how do you write a show for a three-year-old? You know, there are particular things you need to do, not only in the kind of content, like the songs and dances and things, but also in the way it's filmed, the kind of language that's used for the child. And also, you know, the actors directly talk to the child, like they're there standing right in front of them, getting them to engage. That's also a big part of the success of Play School.
12: Oh, we all walk the wibbly wobbly walk.
27: It's probably pretty hard, I'd imagine, to summarise how big an influence Play School has had on modern Australia. How would you have a go at answering that question?
8: I think everyone knows what the show is. I think people have a very, very fond memory of Play School and watching it as a child. And I know a lot of parents I talk to, they're just really happy with their child watching it because they know it's wholesome, you know, it's good quality, it's for Australian children living here, all different kinds of families. So it kind of ticks all the boxes. It's just a good quality early childhood show.
27: And, of course, when you talk about parents, a lot of them would have watched the show themselves and increasingly grandparents as well.
8: Yeah, that's it. It has become part of the Australian family life, hasn't it?
13: Well, there's lots of running and jumping through the windows today.
15: Oh, well, let's have a look.
8: And I think one of the good things about Play School now is they're not trying to sell you anything as part of the show. I think we're all just getting a little bit tired of content that's constantly trying to sell to us or sell to our children.
16: OK, we are recording. Here we go, nice and quiet, and action.
29: Wait, we're here for the potluck picnic too.
8: But I think this kind of form of content, I think that the idea that it stood the test of time for 60 years says something. You know, we all want for our children, for them to be kind of engaging with ideas that are really wholesome, that are good quality, that help them to learn language, help them to read, help them to spark their imagination. That's not going away. I think we'll still want that of our children in 60 years' time. So I wouldn't be surprised if Play School is still around then.
17: It's Play School.
14: Let's hope she's right. Children's expert Dr. Joanne Orlando. She was speaking with Nick Grimm there. And that's all from the World Today team this week. The program's supervising producer is Matt Bamford. Associate producer is Barney Porter. And technical production by Joram Toth, Nick Drakoulis and Dave Lawford. I'll be back at the same time on Monday. I hope you have a great weekend. I'm Andy Park. See you then.

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1: Yours in the Pacific.
2: From zero age to, let's say, 21, that's the life you are living. That's the decision done by your parents. Whatever decisions they have done, we were so dependent on them. But after 21 and beyond, like, you can't blame them if you are not living well.
3: In my 30s now, I think I am someone who's very purpose-driven at the moment. In my 20s, I was exploring life and everything. And I feel like in my 30s, I am living a life that has a purpose and meaning to it.
4: I can honestly say I've achieved a lot in the sense where my kids have a safe space when they're with me and around me. They can freely express themselves, so as well as my siblings, so, and they can lean on me.
0: Turning 30 isn't just a milestone, it's a crossroads. Who you are, where you come from, and where you're headed. I'm in my 30s now, and while I think I've achieved a lot, career, family, friendship, I know I have a lot to learn. So how are other women from the Pacific navigating this decade? I'm Natasha Metten. Sisters, let's talk about life in your 30s. ...39-year-old Dolores Kamang hasn't followed the same path as a lot of Papua New Guinean women in their 30s. She doesn't have a husband or children, and she makes no apologies for that. She moved from a government job into the agricultural sector, and the older she gets, the better she has become at standing up for what she believes in, no matter what others think of her.
2: You know, in life, sometimes we think that we want to impress others, whether it's our parents or our siblings or whether it's whoever that we think we want to impress. But then, in terms of impressing, we tend to do what we think they think is right. And we, at times, get ourselves lost and we don't really impress ourselves. Ourselves meaning that, let me put it this way, sometimes the things that we want to do for ourselves, we don't do for ourselves, but we do it for them. For them to be happy for us or for them to validate us. Or I'll give an example. From my background, like the background I come from is

0: you try not to upset them. Then you try to please them that you don't have a voice of your own. As you grow up, you lost a sense of ownership of your own voice. And sometimes subconsciously you do decisions shaped by this experience. As life goes on, you wonder, why are you not progressing? Why are you not taking bold decisions? Why are you not, like, when you see your other peers, like, they could really do decisions, bold decisions and all that. Probably that's one of my experiences, just one of the many. Like, I later on learned that you don't have to impress no one, whether it's your partner or your family or whoever, like, because at the end of the day, the decision you make, which is good or bad, you still learn.
1: What do you say to people who think you should be married with children?
0: Probably what I'll say is it very much depends on their own choice. If you are married and if you have children by now, well, it's good. Because you've taken that bold decision to do it, right? And whatever comes with its own cost, like you have to take that bold decision to solve that issue or to manage it, whatever it may be. And for those who probably like us who are still not married yet, probably it's our own decision.
1: Yeah.
0: But that does not mean that, like I said, like such things should not make you feel that you are left out or to be validated, or like, I think everyone has their own story, and their own story is very much depending on the early childhood. What I'm saying is, yeah, certain information that shaped you during the process of the growth, you tend to do, or the decision that you took. So it's all about, you know, taking the risk to do something. If you are not married, if you want to take risk, make it a good risk, the one that you can bear.
1: That's a good one. Make it a good risk. Dolores, what's an example of a big risk you've taken or a big life change you've made since being in your 30s?
0: Wow, okay. Mine would be really, it's a mental shift. Like, mine would be mental. And that mental shift would be like probably I've explained a little bit earlier. It's all about don't care. Sometimes you just have to don't care. Even if it's will not sit well on your family or your partner or whoever, your friends. But sometimes if you think it's right for you, you just have to take that chance of expressing it. And for me, one would be, like, I'm someone, when growing up, I'm so shy. I'm so laid back. I don't express myself, especially my family. But probably in my late, now that I'm in my 39, probably I started expressing that in my 38 or 37 years. And now I'm 39. What I've taken was that, like, now if I disagree, especially to my family, remember? Like, now that if I disagree, I just show you that I disagree. If I don't say it with my words, I show it with my face. I disagree.
1: Yeah.
0: Whether you like it or not, I don't care. That for me would be probably the highest stepping point of me personally. That's on that mental capacity. But on the other note, of my career would be, like, I used to work with the government sector, and all my life, even after coming out from the university, I was thinking, like, you know, that government sector is the only place that really deliver good service to the people, and, like, that's my belief. Nothing would have changed it. But then, as time goes

0: run like 10 or 10, 11 games. I'm saying like, no, I'm just stagnant. I need to get out. But then it's not really getting out because like if you're trying to go to organizations like NGO or other private sector, I think it would take time for a public servant to be in that success rate, I guess. So anyway, I trusted in myself. I kind of became a burning desire to exit. And true, like at the end of the day, I would still thank God for the grace that we have, because at the end of the day, it's the friendship you have with others that pave your way to certain levels. Anyway, I was given the opportunity. I gladly resigned from my previous employer, and now I'm in the new sector, which I have no regrets. And then now I'm seeing a different picture. Like wherever you are, you can contribute still meaningfully to the development of a community.
1: Dolores, do you like getting older?
0: That's a good question. You know, I don't like counting numbers. I
1: That's
0: just
1: right.
0: don't like counting numbers. So I'm thinking I was like actually I forgot my age.
1: Yeah, I think it's something about that. Getting older, you forget your age.
0: So now for me it's like I'm counting cycles in the sense that like, you know, if I see a breakthrough to myself in a mental level, like oh, like you come to realize something and you are aware of something that you've never been aware of, then I'm okay, I think I've passed that cycle. I'm elevating. I just count that. Instead of counting numbers, like numbers is, I don't know. Like, you know, like Eddie Murphy said, you are 79 years. That means that you have 79 summer, 79 winter, 79 all these seasons. You have 79. And if you look at a season, so if there are 79, then you see that it's not many summers and winters and autumns and springs. Then if you count 79, then you see that it's a big number. I'd rather count the cycle than count the numbers. Numbers makes you more older than cycles. Cycles reminds you that you are not reaching the height that you should be reaching.
1: And what's your biggest priority now that you are in your 30s?
0: Well, in my late 30s now, my priority is stone assets, and one of that is home, a house. Yes, that's my number one priority right now.
1: Dolores, what's your message to people who are younger than you, who might feel a bit buried under the expectations of others?
0: Sometimes we have to take account of ourselves. Like sometimes we have to be accountable of our lives. So let's say if you're like me, 39, and like you look back 5 years ago and then another 5 years ago, 10 years ago, 15, 20 years ago, then in there you would see patterns. That you will see your biggest achievement, you will see your worst state of life. As you see them, you try to evaluate yourself and see what led me to really achieve that and what led me to really live my worst part of life in that. So in that way, you are accountable to yourself and you have to be owning that reward or owning that achievement. Because there are certain times in life we can't blame our parents, the life that we have lived, like from 0 age to, let's say, 21. That's the life you are living, that's the decision done by your parents. Whatever decisions they have done, we were so dependent on them. But after 21 and beyond, like you can't blame them if you are not living well. Because by then your reasoning ability is already stabilized, I would say. It's already fully grown. So after 21, what

0: however your life is, like if I'm now I'm 39 and I'm seeing that, oh, I don't have a home or I don't have this, I'm not married, why? I can't blame them. Or I can't blame even my partner. I can't blame my friends or whatever. I have to take ownership because it is my own decisions now. Most of us tend to blame our early age, and then these things has blocked us to really see that we can grow. What I'll say is, if you pass certain age, it's time to take ownership of it and do not blame anyone. Be accountable and take that good risk. Like, evaluate that risk and take the chance to, whether it's a good one or a bad one, at the end of the day, it's still good because you either grow or you either learn, whichever, but it's still good.
1: Wise words from Dolores Kamang, a 39-year-old agricultural worker from Edeng. I really like her philosophy of not worrying so much about what other people think. This is a woman who knows how to stand up for herself.
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1: Also from Papua New Guinea, 34-year-old Estelle Walters juggles the challenges of running a business and raising her two children. She runs a beauty salon in Port Moresby that she started in her 20s. Doesn't that show how driven she is? That drive is getting stronger as she gets older.
3: In my 30s now, I think I am someone who's very purpose-driven at the moment. In my 20s, I was exploring life and everything. And I feel like in my 30s, I am living a life that has a purpose and meaning to it.
1: You know, growing up in Papua New Guinea, what expectations were placed on you about this stage of life?
3: Just to be very responsible towards the family. Like whenever the family needed something, I had to be there to contribute. And that is currently like a very big challenge for me. Yeah, in my 30s especially.
1: Estelle, why is it a challenge?
3: I just feel like I have more responsibilities now.
1: Yeah.
3: Sometimes I feel like I'm carrying more of the responsibilities myself. Yeah.
1: And how has your understanding of success changed over time?
3: For me, first of all, like when I started out, it was really about, you know, the income that I was making, the money that I was making, how fast my businesses were growing, if we were visible enough to customers and stuff like that. And it's like I'm in my seventh year of doing business now. And as I keep progressing in the business area, I feel like it's more about impact and what kind of impact that I can leave in my community, such as, you know, how many people I can employ, how many families can benefit from what I'm building. And I feel like in my 30s, kind of moving more into making an impact.
1: What has been one of the biggest challenges you faced in your 30s?
3: For me personally, as a business owner, running a business in Papua New Guinea has been really tough for me, especially, you know, with the economy, the economic pressure, the climate in Papua New Guinea. It hasn't been really conducive for me as a business owner. Another major one would be trying to hire staff, people that are skilled in the kind of business that I'm in. I think those are the two main challenges that I've faced, yes.
1: What worries you now that you are in your 30s?
3: What worries me?
1: Yes.
3: Maybe just like tomorrow. Sometimes, like living in a place that's unpredictable. Sometimes I don't know. Like if I were to start a new venture, I'm not sure, like, will this be successful? And I think that's like one of my biggest worries, yeah, as a business owner.
1: And also, what brings you the most joy right now, Estelle?
3: Honestly, what brings me the most happiness is seeing my children grow up healthily. Yeah. And well, in Papua New Guinea. And for my business, it's just watching my business grow, my team and my family, just being in the best state of their lives. I think for me, it's more seeing other people prosper. If they come under me and I'm managing them,

0: and they're doing well with their families, I think that is the biggest joy for me personally.
1: Estelle, how old are your children?
0: Okay, so my first daughter is 9 and my son is turning 3.
1: What is something you've learned in your 30s that you wish you knew earlier?
0: That it's okay to make mistakes in life. I feel like failure can really shape you into becoming a really, you know, the kind of person you wish to be one day. And I feel like sometimes people, well, me, back in my 20s, I was so hard on myself if I failed at something. But being in my 30s, I saw failure as something to learn from.
1: That's beautiful. Estelle, reflecting on the last couple of decades, what do you hope your children understand about adulthood when they reach it?
0: That, you know, the world is tough. And as long as they're God-fearing and they're good citizens in the country, I think that's all that matters. And then they should live a life of contribution to give back to humanity. If they can do that, I think I'd be the happiest mother alive.
1: That's 34-year-old mom and entrepreneur Estelle Walters with noble hopes for her children. I do love that as she navigates her 30s, she's learned that mistakes are lessons, not disasters. It's an important lesson for us all.
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1: If you watch NBC or listen to Tribe FM, you might know my next guest. Maureen Orea, who's better known as Mo, is an executive producer at Tribe FM, and she was the host of the ABC-NBC documentary One Country, The Next 50 Years. So at just 32, she's kicking goals in her career. She has 2 children, and for Mo, family and work are both really important.
3: My expectations for life basically is really to just have a fine balance between my career and being a mom, and also just being present in my, you know, that my extended family setting, which wasn't something that I used to see it to be because my siblings were my immediate family. But now I view that as an extended family connected to my little family. So yeah, that finding that balance has been the biggest goal for me now that I've reached my 30s.
1: What do you feel other people expect of you?
3: There's a lot of things that people expect from me in my line of work, and also personally. I am a mom, so I always have to be super mom and run around and do what I need to do and be present with my children, which isn't really a big task or an ask, because that is what you have to do when you become a mom. It's the additional task that come with being an adult, you know, having a job, being one of the oldest sisters in the family. There's 5 of us in my family. I'm actually the second eldest in my family, and I've always been that anchor for my family, so it's just always been, you know, that back and forth, and trying to see what the yeses are in terms of those commitments and what the maybes are and what are the definite no's on where I actually commit my energy, my time. It's not necessarily about what is expected of me. It's just trying to navigate what is needed right now and what can be done a little later on.
1: What do you feel you've achieved?
3: I can honestly say I've achieved a lot, in the sense where my kids have a safe space when they're with me and around me. They can freely express themselves, so as well as my siblings, so, and they can lean on me. So the biggest achievement for me is having my children feel safe around me, to feel free to be who they want to be and whatever they want to be around me. That is my biggest achievement in life as a mom. As a daughter, I feel that my parents can look at me and feel proud. Not because of the financial gain or the professional career that comes with life as it is, but because I can be someone that they can lean on. Likewise for my siblings. Yeah. So I think

0: that is the foundation on which I can build my achievements on, apart from the professional accolades that come with it. I feel very grounded in my career, and I feel certain about how I am going to navigate the media industry, especially when it comes to working with the National Broadcasting Corporation of Papua New Guinea.
1: Do you have any big goals to get you through this decade?
0: One of the biggest goals that I have recently sort of reintroduced into, you know, the, I wouldn't say the end game, but something that I'm working towards is my degree in journalism. It's not something that I want to do because I want to be recognized. It's just something that I personally feel that I need to get out of the way, because it's been something that has been in the back of my mind for the last 10 years since I entered the media industry. I feel like that's something that has re-entered one of my biggest goals. Apart from finding a good balance between my mental well-being as well, that has been a trial and error space for me. But I've been working towards just having a nice, fine balance. Yeah.
1: What excites you most about being in your 30s?
0: Apart from being scared about the physical changes, Natasha, you know, it's the fact that you now don't have to be called one of the girls from Tribe. No, I'm kidding. But I think one of the things that I'm most excited about being in my 30s is the fact that I have gone through that experience phase. And now I am certain that, you know, when I talk about myself, I am someone who's confident. I'm someone who I know my values are, what my heritage is, what I want to do with the skills that I have gained over the last couple of years as a working professional, but as a daughter, as a woman in Papua New Guinea, as a mom. You know, you finally reach that stage in your life, especially in your 30s, that you become more certain about yourself and what you can put out into the open, yeah.
1: Mo, you joked about being scared, but, you know, seriously, what worries you?
0: Well, for me, the main thing that worries me is not being able to be aware of what happens when you allow a lot of the little symptoms that you overlook, how that starts to show up in different illnesses or certain, you know, long-term diagnosis. It's not something that you can control. So I think that's my biggest fear about the 30s chapter, is being very certain about what you're putting into your body, but you can't really control what you're exposing yourself to because of your work and the environment that you're in. But I can control what I consume. So I'm very, very picky about what I do consume. I never used to be. but using that clear conscience now that I need to be more intentional about what I consume and what I do with my life, because I want to be healthy. I want to be able to still move around and be proactive with around my kids. I think that's the biggest fear for me, is not being able to do that.
1: Yeah. Thinking back to your 20s, are you where you thought you would be by the time you reach 30?
0: Oh, Natasha, that is a great question. You know, sometimes I think back and I go, I have never thought that I would be interviewed, you know, by Sisters Let's Talk. let alone, you know, have this connection with ABC or be the face and the voice of the first ever landmark documentary for the ABC and the NBC for the 50th Independence Anniversary. There's so many things that I never thought I would have walked into. But I've never taken those opportunities for granted. I continue to try and level up and use what I have been exposed to try and level up the playing field as well among my peers and my colleagues, those partners that do walk into the room and say, hey, you know, what can we learn from you? So it's that. It's looking at what I've achieved now and looking back to the naive, curious Mo, I'm happy that I had that thinking cap on, because I wouldn't have been able to achieve what I have achieved now in my 30s because of that 20-year-old.

That's Mo or Maureen Orea, a 32-year-old mom and radio host from Port Moresby. I've just loved hearing from my peers today, these remarkable women in their 30s kicking goals and standing up for what they believe in. With maturity comes confidence, and these women are shining examples of that. Thanks again to Maureen Orea, Estelle Walters, and Dolores Kamang for being my guest today. Sisters, Let's Talk is presented by me, Natasha Metten. Our supervising producer is Kim Lester. Our executive producer is Faleangafulu Inga Stunzna. Sisters, Let's Talk is an ABC Radio Australia production. We acknowledge the Yagara, Turrbal and Darumbal peoples on whose land this program is produced. Emtasol, na lukimu next time.

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1: ABC News with Sara Amir. US President Donald Trump has used a primetime address to raise questions around election integrity and repeat long debunked claims about his 2020 defeat. North America correspondent Lauren Day reports.
2: Donald Trump has repeatedly claimed the 2020 election was rigged, despite multiple lawsuits and government agencies failing to find evidence of widespread fraud or manipulation. He's used an address, which several US networks did not air live, to claim intelligence agencies covered up China's attempts to meddle in 2020. He also urged Congress to pass a bill he's been pushing that imposes stricter voting requirements, which has stalled in the Senate. Lauren Day, ABC News, Washington.
1: Chinese President Xi Jinping has delivered a speech at the World AI Conference in Shanghai, but hasn't addressed any of President Trump's claims. However, the Chinese embassy in Washington has responded by saying China has never and will never interfere in the presidential elections of the US. Iranian state media says at least seven people have been killed in the latest round of American attacks. Ali Crew reports.
3: The US says its forces have completed a sixth consecutive night of strikes on dozens of Iranian military targets. Iran state media is reporting American missiles struck close to the island of Keshem near the Strait of Hormuz, as well as in Bandar Abbas and Bushehr, the site of a nuclear power plant, while a number of people were killed in strikes on bridges in the town of Bandar Khamir in the country's south. Tehran has countered with missiles and drones targeted at US military bases in neighbouring states. In Qatar, authorities warned people to take shelter as a barrage of Iranian missiles targeted the nation. Iran also targeted Bahrain and Kuwait.
1: Vanuatu's Prime Minister has criticised the opposition for opposing the government's push to reclaim the disputed Hunter and Matthew Islands. The two uninhabited islands are at the centre of a long-running territorial dispute with France. Prime Minister Jotham Narpat says his government wants to take the matter to the International Court of Justice after negotiations with France ended without a resolution. He says it's disappointing the opposition has criticised the move, arguing national sovereignty should be above political differences. Solomon Islands youth advocates are urging the government and donors to help secure a permanent home for a popular community hub. Theatre group Dreamcast has worked with hundreds of young people through performing arts and filmmaking, but its future is uncertain, with the organisation set to lose the Honiara building it's called home for the past two decades. Dreamcast creative director Neil Nuya says the group has fallen short of the $2 million Solomon dollars needed to buy out the building.
4: When you lose this kind of spaces, you lose a lot of different things that it would be really hard to find again in the future. And I can tell you, it's our language, it's our dances, it's our songs, it's our sometimes intangible materials that often comes out from these spaces.
1: Air quality alerts have been issued to tens of millions of Canadians and Americans as smoke spreads from hundreds of wildfires. More than 850 are burning across Canada, and officials say the vast majority are burning out of control. The smoke is causing haze in Toronto in Canada, as well as in American cities like New York and Chicago, where these residents have described conditions.
5: Wild, because when you look outside, you think it's fog and it's completely covered the city and it's smoke.
6: It's almost like smoking cigarettes all day without even having to go get Newports, man. It's insane, bro.
1: A study of a minimally invasive treatment for prostate cancer has found it's as effective as surgery or radiotherapy, but with far fewer side effects. Focal therapy uses heat or cold to destroy cancer cells. Researchers from Imperial College London followed the outcomes for nearly 3,500 men who had prostate cancer treated with such therapy. Professor Hashim Ahmed explains its benefits.
7: Traditional surgery and radiotherapy, because they treat penetrate the entire prostate can damage other tissues. And that leads to urine leakage and loss of sexual function. With this treatment, because we're targeting just the area of cancer within the prostate, the collateral tissue damage is much less.
1: And astronomers have detected an atmosphere around a rocky Earth-like planet outside our solar system that could have liquid water on its surface. Exoplanet LHS 1140b is 49 light years away. You're up to date with the latest from ABC News.
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10: That's some proper, monumental music culture.
11: Yes, indeed, party people, yes, indeed. You know what time it is when you hear that wobbly, deep thumping bass line? It is time for a lot of music, a lot of fun, a lot of vibrations, of course. Sending love and blessings to all four corners of the Pacific. But we are now about to get into the fun. My name is Howard Akukefu, ABC Radio Australia, here to bring you the good times. But before we get into the good times, we must first, of course, pay our respects and acknowledge the owners of this land that we are currently broadcasting from. The Gadigal people, the Eora Nation. We recognize their close ties to the lands, the waters, ways, the sea. We also send love and respect to their elders past and present and to any mob that are tuned in today. We also acknowledge that sovereignty has never been ceded, always was, always will be, Aboriginal land. As I said earlier, we're about to get into some fun times via some audio splendor. We have some Joe Jackson on the way, some Josh Tatofi, some Maoli. But we're going to start it off in the 80s. You know how much a big fan I am of rock and pop that came out through the 80s. This duo out of the UK, big tune, Go West. We close our eyes right here, ABC Radio Australia. You are now in the finale.

from the one and only Madonna, Borderline, kind of a pop disco song. Something about it I always really dug. What year? Let me just check what year that was. Must have been, okay, 1983. Didn't know it was that old. I knew it was old, but I didn't know it was that old. I was roughly like 7 when that dropped. But nevertheless, big tune, Madonna with Borderline. Before that, we had Go West. We Close Our Eyes. My name is Hal, ABC Radio Australia. You were in the fale. Here chilling with you, playing the music that will hopefully, you know, get you in the mood to do whatever you want. Whether you want to chill, whether you want to cook, hang out with some friends, whatever it be, I'm here with you. We have some Josh Tartoffi on the way. We're going to stay in the 80s era. This is Joe Jackson stepping out for my 80s heads out there. Yes, sir.

Yes, indeed. Coming through with some 80s rock, 80s pop, 80s electro, 80s R&B and soul. The one and only Pointer Sisters with Neutron Dance. If you've seen the movie Beverly Hills Cop, like I have a million times over, you know how much that song means to a person. Especially when you hear it and you just start thinking about that whole scene of the car chase, or the truck chase, I should say. Pointer Sisters with Neutron Dance. We also heard Joe Jackson stepping out. You're listening to In the Fire on ABC Radio Australia, here to provide you the music and the vibrations for your week. Whatever you are up to, I hope you had a great week. Hope it was filled with a lot of love, a lot of laughter, a lot of success. And the rest of the week is looking pretty much the same. Yes, yes, yes. We have some Samoli coming up as well, some classic Shefu and Aradna. But I mentioned before, Josh Tartoffi. This is a song called Favorite Weather for the lovers out there in the party.

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1: This is a little thing called It Only Happens When I Look at You.

What a beautiful duet. Sung live, that is Renee Gaia with Doug Williams, It Only Happens. Oof. Goosebumps. And before that we heard Josh Dartoffi with Favorite Weather. Oh. My name is Hal, you've been listening to In The Fale. Been hanging out with me, listening to some music. If you're unfamiliar with the show, this is the show where I get to

been listening to a lot of pop and rock and country music with my old man, or some Tongan hymns, up to like the primary school years and early high school years of more pop, but then also dipping into the world of hard rock, glamour rock, as they would also call it. But then with, you know, start celebrating the love for hip-hop and R&B and reggae as well. So I hope you enjoy my taste of music and help celebrating the wonderful feelings it gives us. ABC Radio Australia, you are in the whare. We're going to take it to Hawaii right now. Some Maoli. Good on you. Once again, dedicated to all the lovers out there. I see you. I hear you. I feel you. In the fire.

0: In the Whale with Haula Tukefu on ABC Radio Australia.
1: Yeah, you. I'm Rad No. What's up, love?
2: Hey, man.
1: Yeah.
2: What you listening to?
1: Fire and Ice got the track nice, you know what I mean?
2: Is that right?
1: Now, sis, man, you're a

That right there, another beautiful duet. Man, I would like to see a part two to that, or just a whole EP. So if you reach out to those two royalties of Otero music, ask them that, how I ask for another song from them too. That is Shefu and Aradna with Spin One. Before that, Moly with Good On You. Big love to all our communities worldwide, especially in the Pacific. Take it to Niue, Samoa, Aotearoa, Hawaii for that little section there. My name is Haola Tukefu. And yes, you are in the Fale yet again, sharing the love for music and vibrations, ABC Radio Australia. We're going to play another duet of sorts. They're a duo. I believe they're brothers. I have to double check that. But one of the best duos to come out of New Zealand, in my humble opinion, at ease. Love is true. Right here in the Fale.

0: got it.
1: Write out a description of how you'd like to see yourself. Start to read it, and read it every day. Carry it around and keep reading it. The one point that all the great teachers, all down through history, have all agreed on, they've been in complete unanimous agreement on it, we become what we think about. Now, it may be fantasy at first, it might even appear to us as being a lie. But if you read it often enough, you'll start to believe it.

sounds of Australian Aotearoa connecting. And I love to see it and I love to hear it. That is Swit It featuring A Girl with Swish. Came out a few years ago, but man, it's such a dope song. I wish it got more love. It did get love, but it definitely deserved to be a big, big tune. Because it is a big, big tune. Swit It featuring A Girl, Swish. And before that, some classic Aotearoa R&B. At ease with Love Is True. My name is Hal, and yes, I can concur that love is true. ABC Radio Australia is the station. Here with you for a couple of more songs. Always appreciate your listenership, whatever you are up to. Big love, big blessings. We're going to take it to the 80s with this one, but not so much on the pop tip, but this one's on the R&B tip. The Gap Band, outstanding. Beautiful stuff right here in the Fale ABC Radio Australia.

Yes, party people, that is I for another week. I'm going to leave you with this Got Bad song, Outstanding. Yes, sir. Hope you have an awesome day, awesome week. And I'll catch you at the next show. Stay safe, stay love. Peace.

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0: ABC News with Sara Amir. US President Donald Trump has used a primetime address to raise questions around election integrity and repeat long debunked claims about his 2020 defeat. North America correspondent Lauren Day reports.
1: Donald Trump has repeatedly claimed the 2020 election was rigged, despite multiple lawsuits and government agencies failing to find evidence of widespread fraud or manipulation. He's used an address, which several US networks did not air live, to claim intelligence agencies covered up China's attempts to meddle in 2020. He also urged Congress to pass a bill he's been pushing that imposes stricter voting requirements, which has stalled in the Senate. Lauren Day, ABC News, Washington.
0: Chinese President Xi Jinping has delivered a speech at the World AI Conference in Shanghai, but hasn't addressed any of President Trump's claims. However, the Chinese embassy in Washington has responded by saying China has never and will never interfere in the presidential elections of the US. Iranian state media says at least 7 people have been killed in the latest round of American attacks. Ali Krew reports.
2: The US says its forces have completed a 6th consecutive night of strikes on dozens of Iranian military targets. Iran state media is reporting American missiles struck close to the island of Keshem near the Strait of Hormuz, as well as in Bandar Abbas and Bushehr, the site of a nuclear power plant, while a number of people were killed in strikes on bridges in the town of Bandar Khamir in the country's south. Tehran has countered with missiles and drones targeted at US military bases in neighbouring states. In Qatar, authorities warned people to take shelter as a barrage of Iranian missiles targeted the nation. Iran also targeted Bahrain and Kuwait.
0: Vanuatu's Prime Minister has criticised the opposition for opposing the government's push to reclaim the disputed Hunter and Matthew Islands. The two uninhabited islands are at the centre of a long-running territorial dispute with France. Prime Minister Jotham Narpat says his government wants to take the matter to the International Court of Justice after negotiations with France ended without a resolution. He says it's disappointing the opposition has criticised the move, arguing national sovereignty should be above political differences. Solomon Islands youth advocates are urging the government and donors to help secure a permanent home for a popular community hub. Theatre group Dreamcast has worked with hundreds of young people through performing arts and filmmaking, but its future is uncertain, with the organisation set to lose the Honiara building it's called home for the past 2 decades. Dreamcast creative director Neil Nuya says the group has fallen short of the $2 million Solomon dollars needed to buy out the building.
3: When you lose this kind of spaces, you lose a lot of different things that it would be really hard to find again in the future. And I can tell you, it's our language, it's our dances, it's our songs, it's our sometimes intangible materials that often comes out from these spaces.
0: Air quality alerts have been issued to tens of millions of Canadians and Americans as smoke spreads from hundreds of wildfires. More than 850 are burning across Canada, and officials say the vast majority are burning out of control. The smoke is causing haze in Toronto in Canada, as well as in American cities like New York and Chicago.

0: Chicago, where these residents have described conditions.
1: Wild, because when you look outside, you think it's fog and it's completely covered the city and it's smoke.
2: It's almost like smoking cigarettes all day without even having to go get Newports, man. It's insane, bro.
0: A study of a minimally invasive treatment for prostate cancer has found it's as effective as surgery or radiotherapy, but with far fewer side effects. Focal therapy uses heat or cold to destroy cancer cells. Researchers from Imperial College London followed the outcomes for nearly 3,500 men who had prostate cancer treated with such therapy. Professor Hashim Ahmed explains its benefits.
3: Traditional surgery and radiotherapy, because they treat the entire prostate, can damage other tissues, and that leads to urine leakage and loss of sexual function. With this treatment, because we're targeting just the area of cancer within the prostate, the collateral tissue damage is much less.
0: And astronomers have detected an atmosphere around a rocky Earth-like planet outside our solar system that could have liquid water on its surface. Exoplanet LHS 1140b is 49 light years away. You're up to date with the latest from ABC News.
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6: Hello, get down. Welcome to Nijan Footy Friday. My name is Sam Wykes, and alongside me is my Cook Island Coey, Tinadel Arona, and we have all the news in the rugby league and rugby union worlds to go through, and he's right next to me. Here he is.
7: Kia ora, Sammy. Big
6: benching
7: week,
6: 140 kilos for one.
7: Whoa, 140. Man. Come on, mate.
6: Was it 140 or no?
7: I reckon it was about 180.
6: Oh, stop it, mate. You had a lot of 5 kilo plates on there to make it look bigger.
7: Anyway. I was inspired from your bench. For everyone listening, I was inspired by Sammy's Instagram story, benching 100 kilos for 17 reps. Was it, Sammy?
6: 16. I tried to catch Will Genya. I saw his one. He benched 100 kilos 22 times, and I was like, he's got me going.
7: Yeah, nice. So I thought I'd match that and got a bit of a PB yesterday with my bench press. But this show,
6: I love talking about our fitness regimes, but let's get into what's more important.
7: Yes, the show's not about us. It's about the people and rugby league and rugby union. So, look, there's a big story this week with Jerome Loy. We mentioned it in our last couple shows. So we'll speak more about his the process that's happened.
6: And definitely give you our thoughts on this one.
7: Yeah, our thoughts. We've had round 20 in the NRL kickoff last night. We are in the business end now. You know, we've got teams chasing to make the top eight, finish in the top eight, and just survive this last bit of the regular season. So round 20 kicked off with the Panthers and Broncos. We'll do a bit of a review with that game shortly. But we do have Sala Tongatuki back joining us from the NRLW West Tigers. And we'll catch up with her recent success, I would say.
6: I would say she would be on cloud nine. Like, very, very happy with the start to the Tigers season. So, can't wait to see her smiling face and talk about the Tigers.
7: And if you are new to Nijan Footy, the last 2 years, she hasn't had the best start to the season.
6: Angry Sala. So we've seen Angry Sala.
7: We've had Angry Sala. Now we're going to get, hopefully, Happy Sala today. So, stay tuned with that one. And we've got Nemani Nondolo Kudundrani joining us.
6: Definitely.
7: Live. I hope so.
6: I hope so, man. Please, Nems.
7: It's been reported that he has sent a text message saying he's good to go for Nijan Footy Fridays.
6: Perfect. Well, let's get into it.
8: Hi, it's Maima Dalfa. I'm from the Canberra Raiders. You're here listening to Nijan Footy.
6: Kick us off with Rugby League, T.
7: Rugby League. Where are we going to start? Jerome Luai?
6: Yeah, let's go there.
7: Let's go Jerome
6: Luai,
7: right
6: straight
7: at
6: there.
7: The top. We've got, he done the press release with him and Benji Marshall as well, the coach for the West Tigers. I know there was a bit of noise about some friction between those two, but I don't think, I think that's just a bit of clickbait.
6: Yeah, let's have a listen to some of the audio.
9: It was a bit of a shock, I'll be honest with you, but as a player, our game at this level is a business, and you know, the faster the athlete is able to comprehend that, I think the better understanding they have of where and why these decisions are made. Fully supportive of the club, of that. Knowing that there's some potential in these guys here, especially in the halves. And without opportunity, those guys can't prosper. And the last thing I wanted to be was a roadblock for another man's success. So fully supportive of the club, man.
10: So you're

0: Satisfied with the outcome?
1: Satisfied?
0: You satisfied with the outcome?
1: I'm at peace, bro. I'm at peace. And like I said, I understand where the decision came from. And like I said, I'm here to support that decision and support my coach.
2: Geez, I'd hate to be a reporter asking Jerome Luai some questions. He handled that like a true professional. I love how he's matured as a player as well, to see his growth over the last few years. And the way that he managed that press conference, he shut down a lot of rumours that were out there in the media.
3: Absolutely, he did. And I think for both men, Benji being the head coach and Jerome being, obviously their captain, marquee player, the only two people that would ever know if there's any friction, it's those two. But I don't think there is. I just think they handled this like men. And Benji, as a head coach, he has to always do what's best interest for the Tigers. Jerome, obviously, he wants to do what's best for the Tigers, but he has to look after himself too. And they had to come up with this decision. And you'd definitely know more than me about this. But I thought, I thought both of them handled it really, really well. Because if that was the Tigers of old, I reckon this would have been a basket case.
2: Yeah. Well, you look at Jerome's comments, and this is what I mean when I mention maturity. He says, but as a player, our game at this level is a business. And the faster the athlete is able to comprehend that, the better understanding they have of where and why these decisions are made. So he did mention earlier, it was a bit of a shock. So obviously when he receives that news, he's probably going, what's going on here? And then being able to reflect, being able to see it from the other point of view, he's now at this level of his career, understands that rugby league is also a business and these decisions are made. And he made his decision to sign with the PNG Chiefs in 2028. Now the West Tigers, probably trying to do what's best for the club and Benji Marshall. So to have that level of maturity, I think it's good to see a player with that mindset, but also just shut down a little bit of that noise of there was no friction between the two.
3: No. Look, you got to, we really have to understand now as fans and people in the media, this is going to happen for players because
2: club and Benji Marshall. So to have that level of maturity, I think it's good to see a player with that mindset, but also, just shut down a little bit of that noise of there was no friction between the two.
3: No. Look, you got to, we really have to understand now as fans and people in the media, this is going to happen for players because we've seen it too many times now where clubs have done the same thing to players, moved them on, and you're sort of left in the lurch. So players understand now, it is a business. You have to do what's best for you. And we've both been retired now for a while now. And you understand that everything that probably happened during your career that you thought, this is going to linger on forever. Rugby league moves past all this. So as a player, you understand that. And Jerome's obligation now obviously is to play good footy, get paid well, but it is to set up his family and his future because as soon as you finish up, everyone moves on. As long as you've got yourself set up after footy, happy days for you and your family.
2: A couple other things I want to mention. So he also quotes, I'm at peace. I understand where the decision came from. And he's here to support this decision and support, he says, my coach. So he acknowledges, Benji as his coach. It's not like, and I support that man that's, running the club. He, acknowledges that. But also he says, the last thing I wanted to be was a roadblock for another man's success.
3: Yep.
2: And that's him understanding the future players that the West Tigers have, and him being there may be that roadblock. He's also, next year, he'll have to start preparing for PNG. PNG's not as easy as what people may think. He'll have to shift his family to a whole new country. He'll have to move out of his house that he's probably been living in for a long time. His kids as well, bring them out of school. His wife get comfortable with living overseas.
3: Yeah, all that in the background, all that background noise, and then trying to prepare to play for the Tigers. There's a lot going on.
2: And then the last thing is, luckily, there was an opportunity where a club wanted the services of Jerome Luai. If Parramatta Eels wasn't in this position, there may be no other club that would want to pay that salary or that difference and want the services of Jerome Luai for one year. It just so happened
3: The Wallabies.
2: Or the Wallabies. It just so happened that Jonah Pezzett

0: this year, and then he's going to Brisbane Broncos, and now it opens the opportunity for Jerome Luai. Is it the right decision for Parramatta Eels? We'll see next year.
1: Nothing's ever right or wrong until you get to see the outcome unfold. Like, everyone can speculate, or in hindsight, like even now for Jerome Luai, people are going, oh, was it the right signing for the Tigers? It still was the right signing for the Tigers. Has it worked out probably the way that they wanted? Probably not, but the NRL is a very, very tough competition. It is so hard to get wins in a long season. They were on fire. But for someone like Benji, again, we'll go back to him in that relationship. He is the best person to understand this whole sort of machine of the NRL and what decisions get made and how you can be burnt by clubs, where you can get other opportunities. Because when he left the Tigers, it wasn't on the best of terms before when he went to rugby union. But now it's those conversations that he would have with Jerome around, this is how, if you're going to do it this way, or this is how we're going to do it, let's leave it so the club doesn't get dragged through the mud, or your name doesn't get dragged through the mud, and we can do it respectfully. So that's what I loved about it. But I do want to ask you though, T, for Parramatta, do you find it pretty strange that for the catchment and junior talent that they have, that they still haven't got like that next big thing, superstar, halfback, 5'8", coming through their system? Because that is one of the biggest catchments in the NRL. And I'm still amazed that they're in a position where they can only offer a one-year deal for like a star player and they haven't produced their own yet.
0: Who's gone to Penrith Panthers recently?
1: Oh, Blaze. Oh, so he's come through that. Okay. Oh, Ethan Strange as well. He's gone to the Raiders.
0: So there's a couple.
1: What's going on there?
0: Yeah. Look, there's some questions there around the recruitment and, yeah, what? How come they can't retain players? We've seen it. We've seen it with the Penrith Panthers of how they've been able to produce these great players, but also find a pathway where they can fit within their NRL roster.
1: Feeding all the other clubs.
0: So thinking long term, I know Jason Rolls is only second year in his at the club, so he's probably having to manage, you know, how do we create that system, and sometimes that takes a bit of time.
1: Yeah.
0: Now, if you look back at the Penrith Panthers when I was a junior there, they were signing players from, you know, different areas of Australia. Like, that's when they had Petro Sevenisiva as well.
1: Yes, very true. Yeah.
0: The only local players at the time, there was a few of them, but not as many as what they had back then, what we have now. But there was like Michael Jennings, Luke Lewis, like those very, very top tier players.
1: Yep.
0: And I think, you know, when you're looking at Parramatta Eels, they're trying to figure out how can we keep them at the club, keep them happy, because what other clubs are doing, they're trying to come and snatch them up early.
1: Yeah.
0: They're like, all right, we've got a better opportunity. If Parramatta doesn't want to give it now, we'll give it now. And then we'll just hope that you become that player that Parramatta hope.
1: So true.
0: That have built. So
1: I think for Parramatta Eels fans, when you look at their lineup for next year, it looks very, very good.
0: Yeah, Mitch Moses
1: and those two.
0: Jerome Luai, Isaiah Yongi.
1: Man, there's some special players that will be
0: some
1: playing
0: great
1: there.
0: Great back rowers there as well. Yeah. But let's shift over to round 20. Last night, they kicked off the Panthers versus the Broncos. Panthers, this was played at Panthers' home ground in Parramatta.
1: Panthers' home ground.
0: But the Broncos won this one 14 points to 12. I did not see this one coming.
1: Wet conditions.
0: Very wet conditions. And Reece Walsh was in a mood. Damn, he was good. Broncos scored 3 tries through Jordan Ricci, Kathoni Staggs, and just Josiah Karapani.
2: Reynolds out the back door to Walsh. Short ball on the support, but the tackle comes 12 metres out from the goal line. Desperate defence there on Xavier Willison. Short side left. Oh, Reece Walsh to Karapani. He borrowed a cape, flew through the air like Superman, and gets the try for Brisbane.
0: Reece Walsh set all 3 tries up, and he just demanded the ball. He took control of this game. Although he was playing fullback, he was playing the fullback role. He was playing, trying to be that first receiver role. He wasn't afraid to take risk in the wet as well. When it's wet weather footy, you tend to, you know, not throw that long ball or not, you know, take that risk with doing the old floater ball. But he was throwing the man. He wasn't afraid. He played with freedom. He was even putting up, you know, attacking kicks for the Broncos. I thought he was outstanding. And if he can keep this performance up every week for the next 7 weeks, Broncos are a chance.
1: So is that him saying to probably Adam Reynolds to, not take a back seat, but just or Adam Reynolds allowing Reece to, you know, take more control, because obviously as a seven, you're driving the ship, and then you want to, you know, get to certain parts of the field. But it just seemed like Reece had total control and saying, "This is my team."
0: Yeah, there was a bit
1: I'm
0: of that.
1: I'm doing this.
0: There was a bit of that where there was a moment where he didn't get the ball and went to Ben Reynolds and
1: Ben Reynolds.
0: I mean,
1: Adam.
0: Adam Reynolds. Ben Reynolds. I was thinking Ben Hunt.
1: Yeah.
0: And it went to Adam Reynolds. Reece Walsh looked a bit frustrated, but I think that's just the competitor in him. Yeah, yeah, he just wanted to compete.
1: Wants to own
0: he
1: the
0: wanted
1: game.
0: To be on the ball. And, you know, whether that was a bit of state of origin as well, not getting selected, they lose the series, he's coming back and saying, all right, if that's the way it is, I'm going to perform and try and finish the season strong. There would have been some words from Madge as well, you know, creating a theme for the back end of the season.
1: That underdog theme.
0: Trying to give belief into the Broncos, but there was a bit of fight in this one as well, and you're just seeing the Broncos with that bit of desperation. So great work to the Broncos. They now sit 13th on the live ladder.
1: So that's their sixth win of the season.
0: Yeah, they were down eight games in a row.
1: Yeah, and so someone was saying, I think I've heard, you know, in different outlets saying that to make the top eight, and even I think you've even said it too, like you need about 13 wins. So they need to win, what's that, eight in a row?
0: I would say, so they're on 18 points. I would say 30 to 32 points would be the
1: cutoff. Sneak them in.
0: The other thing is that they also don't have a good for and against. So with their wins, they'll have to creep up that for and against tally.
1: It's a good run home, but a tough run home too, because I know they've got a lot of games in Brisbane and they don't have to travel too much, but within that they've got the Dolphins, the Cowboys, the Warriors, they're all in there, so
0: yeah,
1: it won't be easy.
0: Seven games, Cowboys, Knights, Dolphins, Warriors, Raiders, Storm and Bulldogs, so I reckon they'll afford maybe to lose one of them, but they'll have to go on a big run.
1: Big run.
0: The other game that I'm looking forward to this weekend, the Tigers, and it's a Bulldogs home game. The Bulldogs sits 11th with 20 points. The Tigers were 14th with 18 points. I just think it's a huge game for the Tigers. They're close to full strength with only Taylor May, I think, maybe missing.
1: I'm going the Tigers on this one. I think off the back of that news, it's going to galvanise the team. The Tigers get it done.
0: Yeah, Arpy's on the extended bench. And the Bulldogs, both Critter and Viliami Kikau, they are on the extended reserves.
1: On the extended, so
0: yeah,
1: not...
0: so they most likely won't be playing due to Critter losing the injuries. And Jake and Preston's a big in for the Bulldogs, but the Bulldogs are closing in on a top eight finish. So, look, this one's probably an important game for both clubs, and we'll keep everyone up to date with that one on Nijin Footy Mondays and a few of the other games. So remember, you can hear every NRL game live on ABC Radio Australia.
3: What's up, guys? Robert Liotta here from the Wallabies. Tuning in, listening to Nijin Footy. Less age.
1: Yes, it's time to talk a bit more rugby union here, or I'll kick it off and then we'll check in. Hopefully Nems is here to cover the Flying Fijian news for this weekend. But it is the Nations Cup and the Nations Championships. Round three, we have Samoa taking on Romania Sunday morning, 3:30 a.m. Samoan time. And we have Tonga versus Portugal Sunday morning, 8:45 a.m. Tongan time. So a couple of big games for our Pacific Island brothers. Hopefully they can get the win this week after some, I would say, not poor performances, but they would have been disappointed with the way that both teams played, the results of it. And this is my take for both teams, T. Keep your discipline. Like, cheap penalties around scrum time, around line-out time, like, they are 100% avoidable. If they can do that better and limit at least, say, three of those, they're going to give themselves a better chance. And their error rates, just all the good stuff that they do, protect the ball. That's what they're two big keys for me.
0: Do you think fatigue plays a factor in it?
1: I reckon that is a big one as well. I would say now, fitness, especially, mate, some of these players, if they've come off Super Rugby, like they wouldn't have played for, say, 3 weeks leading into this. I'm not too sure what they would have been doing. In the meantime,
0: Patrick, what's he been doing?
1: A bit of golf, I've seen, bit of cooking in that meantime.
0: There you go.
1: But I would say between, and this is not just for this is not just for this Nations Cup. This is actually leading into the World Cup. Like, fitness levels have gone through the roof now with the changes around the laws of the game, where you've got a shot clock now. for kicking. You've only got a minute to goal kick. You've got a minute to pack a scrum, a minute to set up a line out. Like, ball in play is in there a lot longer than before. So, like, you have to be moving. Your engine needs to be big.
0: Do the athletes from, would you say the athletes in rugby union, they live that lifestyle when it's off season? They're still training at a elite level to perform when it does come this opportunity, because they're not at club footy where, you know, they'll have to rely. This is when discipline does count, and they'll need to rely on their own self-discipline, routines, habits. Because I do know when with the rugby league players, and given the amount of money that's involved, these players are digging deep in the off-season.
1: I reckon that's a really good point and a big difference. Like, the money that's involved with, say, rugby league, like, you're getting after it a bit more.
0: Yeah.
1: Some of these players have never experienced, like, that level week in, week out. So even if they're playing super, like, it's for Moana, like, they weren't they're not on big money. So and it's not money's a motivating factor, but like, the when you increase the stakes a lot more, everyone rises again. So like, you see a shift in a lot of our younger boys and girls at the moment in the age group levels. Like, they're getting after it. Like, you don't have to tell them anymore, hey, you better go do your extras because someone's going to take it. Like, there's a lot more boys and girls doing the extras. So I think a mindset wise, it probably does need to increase. And the other thing that I think that's a noticeable difference, say this is the difference between the Wallabies and the All Blacks and your players in rugby league, is the fact that, say, you've got a Liam Martin in your team.
0: Yeah, setting the standards.
1: Setting the standards. You've got Artie Savea setting the standards. And we've seen that with Moana Pacifica. When Artie Savea came in and set a new standard, how did the results go for Moana?
0: Yep, and he changed that environment.
1: He changed that environment.
0: Because you don't even need to be a part of a Moana team. You can be have an impact in your own little community and have that influence.
1: Exactly.
0: By the way that you train, the way that you behave, the way that you carry yourself. And I only mention that because a good friend of ours, Masada Yosefa, rest his soul, he was that guy for a lot of us.
1: He was that guy for me.
0: Yeah.
1: Like, I didn't understand, like, yes, some of the other things that he could have worked on around discipline, but when it came to working hard and putting in the reps, putting in the hours, and take you to that dark place within your mind to say that I'm going to push further, that was him. And if it wasn't for him, I wouldn't have understood what it meant to sort of go to that next level. And I just think, you know, for our for Samoa and Tonga, we need more of those leaders. Because we see Critter do it for the Dogs. As I said, we've mentioned Artie Savea.
0: We've mentioned Jerome Luai.
1: Jerome Luai.
0: Reasons why he went to West Tigers.
1: Exactly. So he's changing those behaviours. In Samoa and in Tonga, when you don't have, I guess, an Artie coming back to Samoa, or you don't have, say, someone, I can't off the top of my head, coming back to Tonga to be able to set those standards, someone within that group has to really stand up and lift so everyone's on the same page. And I believe that's going to be the difference. Those leaders need to stand up. And then I reckon that's when you start having a shift in errors, starting, you minimize your errors, you minimize your penalties, and then you can get into your flow of footy. So let's see if that happens. But between now and World Cup, that's the shift that we need to see. But good luck to both teams, and obviously good luck to Fiji. We'll talk about Fiji in more depth with NEMS, but I just want to shift our focus now towards Magic Mark. Is that the name on the street that they're giving?
0: Magic Mark.
1: Magic Mark. I know you're more of a Magic Mike man. You like to do those dance moves, eh?
0: Mark Nawanganitawase.
1: Yes, heading over to Japan to play rugby at the end of this year. And a lot of chat has come out around him trying to extend a two-week contract within his NRL contract so he can be available for the Kangaroos or Fiji Bati to play in the Rugby League World Cup because his contract ends, and then obviously he can't be a part of that World Cup if he doesn't have a...
0: Yeah, so his NRL contract will end 1st of November.
1: Yep.
0: And because he hasn't signed to another NRL club, he won't be eligible. Oh, sorry, he would not...
1: He's not in Rugby League.
0: Yeah, he's not under Rugby League sanction. So he won't be able to play in the Rugby League World Cup.
1: Yeah.
0: But there was talks of him sign in a 2-week extension or a few week extension so that he can play in the Rugby League World Cup.
1: Yeah, and
0: but that's shut down.
1: Yeah, it's been shut down. It's been shut down, and even for the Wallabies to go play the second half of the Nations Championships, even that's shut down because
0: before he goes to Japan. Is it Japan he's going to?
1: Yeah, he's going to Japan. He's going to the Saitama Panasonic Wild Knights.
0: Yeah, but their season doesn't start till
1: December.
0: But,
1: so when he finishes league, he'll go over there and do a short preseason because they would have already started their preseason, and then go straight into pretty much round one over there.
0: Yep.
1: And I was when I was seeing some of the news that was being reported around, you know, can they change it? Can they ring up, you know, the Japanese club over there and potentially, you know, make a minor shift to his deal so that he can come and have a delayed start? And it just made me laugh because there's one thing I know about Japanese contracts, and especially at Panasonic, being a former player there, whatever your terms and conditions are at the start and what you sign for, and once that's locked in, you honor that to a T. All parties honor that.
0: What's Panasonic compared to, so if you were to compare it to a club in the NRL,
1: who's a Roosters?
0: So Panasonic's the big club.
1: They're a big club there, but so yeah, like their Kantoku, which is like their GM, their Nick Politis.
0: Yep.
1: His name's Ijima-san. He has an aura about him, like where you just know that when he like he comes into a room, everyone just starts bowing. And like, zimazen, like as in excuse me, and they're bowing like low.
0: Players as well.
1: Players, man, even like Robbie Deans, like the head coaches and stuff, like they just know that.
0: Respect.
1: He has the respect.
0: Yeah.
1: And that's Japanese culture, like hierarchy. So when he says something, like that gets honored. And if you go against what he says, he won't say anything. He'll probably, say for instance, he let it happen for Mark and he was able to give him 2 weeks. It would be Mark, you'd see out his contract, probably wouldn't really talk to him or anything, but the person that got Mark over there, say their agent that got him over there, he would never be able to get another player into Panasonic again.
0: True.
1: That would be the knock-on effect if they tried to change things. They won't forget
0: that he didn't honour the contract or didn't honour his word.
1: Yep, and that would come back on the agent, and the agent's never going to risk that because everyone wants to go to Panasonic. They've got the funds to pay players well, and they are a premier club in Japan, and they're just going to keep getting better and better and better. So I think for someone like Mark, it is definitely, from experience-wise, that you just go and honour that contract straight away because it will be worth it in the long run.
0: Before we move on, just quickly on Mark, do you see him coming back to rugby league?
1: I reckon he does.
0: Not long after next rugby... his rugby contract?
1: Yeah, I reckon straight after his 2-year deal with Panasonic, I reckon he's coming back to rugby league.
0: Well, he goes Wallabies.
1: Well, I don't even know if he's going to make the Wallabies because they're still saying there's these things overseas players where they're only going to choose a certain amount.
0: Oh, so he's not signed to a Super Rugby club?
1: No, he's not signed to a Super Rugby team.
0: Oh, he's just Japan.
1: It's just Japan.
0: And then he would hopefully try and come back and play a World Cup from Japan, like similar to what Artie's done.
1: Exactly. So that's what's going to... Oh, well, no, difference with Artie, he's signed a...
0: Sabbatical.
1: An All Blacks deal. But Mark hasn't signed a Wallabies deal.
0: Oh, I thought that he was...
1: Nah, that's
0: for that reason.
1: No, that's the difference where he's just gone over there. So he'll play the whole season with the League One, which is good for Panasonic because they don't have to worry about him leaving for an international window unless he gets chosen. So that's probably in his contract. If he gets chosen for the Wallabies, then he'll be able to go. But yeah, all of his money's coming from
0: Panasonic.
1: So, and I believe he will go back to league after it because the salary cap's gone up, the 20 teams are now in. If he hasn't made the World Cup for rugby next year, what else is he going to do?
0: You know what else I reckon will keep in his mind? State of Origin.
1: Oh, I reckon he's got the bug.
0: The bug, the victory, winning in Brisbane, 2 games, very good 2 games for New South Wales Blues. And they would have built that brotherhood from... He would have experienced the loss, but then the transition into going, the challenge going to Brisbane... them winning the series in Brisbane.
1: Yep.
0: I reckon that would have made an impact.
1: And him going to Japan would extend his shelf life in league for longer.
0: Yeah.
1: Okay. Because he would have had this thing of like, whoa, this was intense, these 2 years. Give the body a bit more of a break. Because in Japan, the game is fast. Like, it is very fast. It's not as physical. And you're out of the limelight as well. Even though he's over there on big money, like, he can walk around freely. No one's not going to know who he is. He gets to

0: He gets a worldly experience, comes back fresh, straight into the Roosters, straight into the Blues, Premiership, Origin Series winner. Done, dusted. Marky Mark, go enjoy
1: for
0: your time.
1: For the next World Cup.
0: For the next World Cup. There you go. But I thought that would be something that we should touch on, give our listeners a bit of an insight into Japanese contracting over there. But that's us for rugby until we get over to NEMS. But where are we heading now?
1: We are heading over to Sala Tongatuki from the West Tigers NRLW team.
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1: Yes, it is time to hear from our NRLW superstar. She represents the West Tigers, the New South Wales Blues. She's played for the Jillaroos and the Fetu Samoa. It is our NRLW icon, Sala Tongatuki. Sala, it's

0: It's like the energy's different. Everyone's happy. You're going to the cafes together. But what's it been like, you know, after the change rooms and then leading into a week, the last 2 weeks?
1: Yeah, it's been great. Like the win obviously helps. But one thing like we've is like the compliments that we're getting outside of the footy from just the oppositions and that. They're saying that we look like a raw connected team and our culture just shows before the footy, and that's just for us, like that's a big win. That's something we've been trying to obviously drive, not just on the field but off the field connection. But yeah, no, it was just different last year. We never actually we used to always just like we'd have like a bit of a gap before we would see each other, even if we did win. I think it was just with the turnaround and the recovery. So we've actually made a thing where every Mondays we actually have to come in and try and get the review done, the recovery. That way we can flush that game and just move on to the next job kind of mentality.
2: Yeah.
1: And it's been good for the girls. They're so excited to come in on Monday. Even just the reviews, like it's so different environment in a theatre for the girls. It's been like successful. It's a good feeling. So yeah.
2: Yeah. West Tigers, your team winning the first two games of the NRLW season. You had the Eels in round one and you beat them 28 points to 16. You had the Cowboys in round two last week. You won that one 30 points to 18. What do you think you girls have done well these first two games on the field?
1: We heard, we know our defence. It's been outstanding for us, and we know defence wins games, but like, obviously, teams, we would start our first half really well. We'd get off to a really good, strong lead and going into halftime. But we just hurt ourselves. Like, we just lacked discipline there. You know, we're about to finish a tackle set, and on a fourth or fifth, like, a penalty gets blown, and then we're doing another set of six, like, tackling. And the more you're tackling, you're just going to be fatiguing. And that's where, like, you know, no team's actually scored through us through the middle. They've had to go around us, which is, like it's not bad, but like, it's not something we want to, you know, continue to happen for us. So, and I think in that last game, Cowboys, it was crazy because if you look at the scoreboard when it was like first half and we were leading by like three tries or something, our possession was only like 44% of the ball, which was like, we knew like, damn, like our defense was, it's holding us here. And it's keeping us in this game. But yeah, we can't let that happen against like these top two teams like Broncos and Roosters. They know how to score points. They know how to take their opportunities with errors. And that's something we're trying to limit going into this weekend's game. So yeah.
0: What about an attack, Sulla? Like I remember last year watching some of your games where you created some really good opportunities but just couldn't quite finish, or were maybe a bit afraid to even just play that with that overlap out there and someone just conceded with the tackle. Like what's working now with the communication out there, with your connection, that it's allowing you to, you know, score some pretty good points?
1: Oh, everyone just has to know their job, know their role. And that's something we've been, our coach has been into us at trainings. And one thing we're really grateful for is we've never had it in any of our last three seasons, a drone, where we can watch our training sessions and go over the, like,
0: sometimes the aerial footage. Like, so you can just see the whole field. That's made a big difference.
1: Like, we don't get it every session, but we do. There is one session we do use it for, and it's the one where we do a lot of the footy stuff and cycle. And that's been a big help for us, for the girls, just knowing their roles a bit better. Like, it's hard when a coach is like someone just speaking to their footy language to you, you know, do this, do that, and you're like, yeah, but like, really, you don't know. Until like everyone's a visual learner, they'll go look at it and they'll be like, yes, we, they'll go back to training and fix that. So I think, just the girls, just taking a bit of accountability on themselves, even just getting around. It's been healthy to see, like, Lasana Lutu and that. Like, she's obviously been a big name that was talked up coming through the pathways, and just a young uprising star. And she obviously went into her shell a bit, but just her going under the guidance of Racine, it's been great. Like, she'll go and ask Ray, you know, what do I do here, and then what do you want, like, to do together? Like, it's just really, like, nice to see. Even Faith Minera and Brookie Teletaina, you know, like, those girls just picking Ray's brain, and that's what you need. Like, we needed experienced players as well. And we've just got the right players, like, with experience. Like, you got Holly Wheeler. She's just got that aggression, and like she just doesn't care. Like she's like, I don't care you up. You're not in my jersey.

0: Like, I'm not going to let you stand over us. So I kind of thing.
1: Yeah, I
0: So
1: like that. You
0: yeah,
1: also
0: it's
1: got
0: just the confidence,
1: got
0: you
1: the two
0: know?
1: enforcers up front in Salah, Tom, Tuki and
0: Yeah.
1: Kizzy
0: Oh
1: Yaps.
0: gosh.
1: But look, we're only two rounds into the season, and currently there are four, including yourselves, there are four undefeated teams. You have the Broncos at the top with four and against, and Raiders and Roosters. So when
0: Yep.
1: you're looking at the start of the season, which team have you kept your eye on, seen, or been impressed with so far?
0: I've actually kept my eyes on the Knights.
2: Oh, yeah, okay.
0: Yeah, like I know they're not in the top four, but they're in the top six. And they're just that game they last week against the Roosters. I was really impressed. Roosters had so many opportunities, but they were just turning them over and just competing like with them. And I think there was only just a conversion that they just
1: Yep.
0: lost to the Roosters. And they're such a star-studded team, but just they just got a really well-balanced team as well. Players that had were playing out of position, like Bo normally plays fullback, and she'd come back from halving, and he's just put her into BJ's put her into six. And she, I feel like she did a really great job there. So they've just got that next start. Like they've just got depth there in their squad,
1: Yep.
0: for the Knights. And
1: Yeah.
0: yeah, I've, yeah, sorry.
1: Yeah, the Knights had a big win in round one over the
0: And that too, yeah.
1: Sharkies. And then you're right, they just lost to the Roosters by 2 points, and they'll play the Dragons this Sunday. We spoke about the team that you've kept an eye on. Which individual player have you been impressed with the start of the season?
0: I'm obviously going to pick my own teammate. I'm a bit biased here. Faith Munira, proud Māori girl from Brisbane, and she converted from Sevens Union. And the coolest thing about Faithy right now is she just probably needed the right person to teach her the code. She got signed over as a halfback, and that's all she was ever told to do last year in our team. And when our coach Sandy had watched her in our preseason and her skill, her fitness, he was like, nah, you're more than just a half. And she's just he's just taught her the ropes of, the half. And just her coming off the bench, she's such an impact. Her ball handling skill is unreal. Like I've not seen that side of Fafi even since she come last year. And there was just a confidence. Like you just needed someone to believe in you. And I've just seen Fafi smile throughout the season. Her like training, then she's just a different a light bubble at training. And she is coming second on the Dally M ladder at the moment right now. So to have her up there, it just speaks volumes of the confidence of her footy. And yeah, I know she's ready to take on a big big job this weekend as well. So yeah.
1: Yes, a big job indeed. You girls, the West Tigers will be heading up to Brisbane to play the Broncos on Sunday. We wish you all the best, Sulla. But
0: Thanks,
1: before
0: boys.
1: we go, it is Women in League round. And first of all, I just want to give a big shout out to yourself. I know you've been quite an inspiration for
2: A
1: the people,
2: pioneer, I'd say.
1: yes, out in your community.
0: Likewise,
1: And
0: boys.
1: yeah, what does Women in League round mean to you?
0: Oh, it means everything. Just the selfless act that we know our own mums and women in our lives do for us to be who we are and do what we do. So yeah, we can't do it. Yeah, I just yeah feel like they just show a different side of love. And yeah, I don't know, like it's just a special round. And I think it's every it's it should be every round if I'm being honest. Even with the boys, I've seen a bit of content around who they who inspires them. And yeah, it's it just gives you a nice reminder that just don't forget those who are there first before you, before the fans and the noise and stuff like that. So yeah, even in the highs and the lows, they're the first ones we go back to. Even being married or having partners, you always go back to your mum and that or your grandma, whoever's cared for you growing up. So yeah, big shout out to all the special women out there. Continue to do great things and yeah, inspire.
1: Beautiful. Some great
2: Beautifully
1: words there,
2: said there,
1: Sala.
2: Sulla.
1: Wish you all the best. Go and smash it. Let's make
2: Three
1: it
2: from
1: three
2: three.
1: from three. Go and take down the defending champs, but
0: Never,
1: we'll.
0: it's never happened. We've never had a three in a row,
2: Well,
0: and everyone's
2: what a
0: written us
2: better way
0: off.
2: to start in women in league round. Three from
0: Yes,
2: three on the
0: sir.
2: trot, top of the table. Sulla, player of the match, Four tries.
1: And we will see you again next Friday.
2: Next week to talk all about it.
1: Thanks, Sala.
2: Take care, Sala. Thank you. Bye.
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4: With Nemani Kurindrani.
2: Yes, it's time to shift back to Rugby Union and welcome our former Flying Fijian, Nemani Nondolo Kurindrani. He's been MIA for a very long time. I was getting a bit nervous because I was going to call in someone else because he didn't answer my text message, but he's here. He's back. Where in the world is Nems at the moment?
6: First of all, sorry, I was late. Just a few things on. But, I'm in Fiji at the moment, currently back home. And, life's good.
2: It's good to have you here. I know that you were in Kiribati last week, so everything all went well there as well. You're sweet.
6: Yeah, all went well in Kiribati. You know, they've got good fish and lobster there. So I ate a lot of fish, got my protein up. And as you know, I'm on the health buzz at the moment. Well,
2: yeah, you can hardly notice. But anyway, let's move on to...
1: Start on Monday.
6: I was Brisbane over the weekend, actually.
1: Oh, you're in Brizzy. He's Brizzy over the weekend.
2: Oh, Brizzy as well. So, mate, what happened there?
6: Yeah. Caught up with my mate, Will Genya. Just caught up and see how he's doing and watch some club rugby. I was actually meant to go to the Wallabies game. I had tickets, but I never went, so it was too cold for me. So,
2: okay, I thought you were going to say...
6: I just watched it at the pub up the road.
2: I thought you were going to say I was supposed to go to the gym with him because me and myself and T... We're talking about him at the top of the show. He inspired me to get back on the bench and do a couple of little lifts, you know. He's in good shape, Willie G, so he's very inspiring. But anyway, all good. Good to see that you guys caught up. But let's catch up on some rugby because it's been a minute in Fiji. Yeah. We got to unpack that performance last week. You know, when you first saw kickoff and then obviously the results, you know, how did you see that one?
6: Yeah, it was disappointing, wasn't it? The scoreline, I just thought the boys were a bit flat. I just thought they just looked fatigued. Again, you know, you're playing against a team who just got belted by the world champions in their home ground. So, you know, they were out for some vengeance. It just wasn't the Fiji that we know, the Flying Fiji that we know. We had all the players and I just don't think they threw a punch. And
1: do you reckon there was a bit of pressure from some external noise around, you know, that the commitment of the Fijian players, that added to their performance?
6: Yeah, man. Like, and you know what? Like here in Fiji, man, there's so much noise going around. Everyone's an expert. Everyone knows what's best. Everyone's played. You know, you think that everyone's played for Fiji and played at that level, and you know, I think you know probably got to the best of them as well. Obviously. Coach under pressure, new coach. I feel there's a bit of disconnect there between management and players. You can see it, you can feel it, being a former player and just been in that environment before. And yeah, it's just you just hope that they can, you know, go out there and play, put some respect in the jersey and put in a solid performance against Scotland, who I thought played really well against South Africa.
2: Just on that, Nem. So I said it on Monday. I like patience is a big thing here. Like. Everyone's worked so hard to get Fiji in the position that it is in right now, and they a Tier 1 nation now. There's a Drua there. There's a lot of things happening, and I just can't understand why we want to make things happen straight away and be the world champs right now. Like this is just the beginning of some very good things that are going to unfold in the future. So why do you think there is that disconnect when there's so many positive things happening out there?
6: Yeah, well, look... I think the elephant in the room is the new coach. I think there's, you know, prior to this, obviously with Mick there last year, and you know they were heading in the right direction. You know they're probably still heading in the right direction. I just think with the new coach, I think if we talk about being patient and if we're genuine about giving him time, you know, right now everyone's calling for his head. Everyone's telling him that he should be sacked, this and that. But you know, I just think we need to, like you said, we need to be patient. You know, I don't think three games is enough for us to get a gauge on how good this team can be. In my opinion, like for me, I don't, you know, with that scoreline on the weekend, just it's a dramatic, like it's just, there's a big difference from when they just lost to the Wallabies last year to now, if that makes sense. Same team. It's like, you know, a few new inclusions, but we've made this decision to give the, you know, Senior Rusi the coaching role. You know, it's time I think we should just bite the bullet and have faith in him and let him go. You know, I don't think, like I said, three games is not enough.
2: Well, I thought that Welsh game
6: Get a gauge on, you know, if they're going to do well.
2: I thought the boys were outstanding. Like some of the tries and the opportunities they created, like from the kickoff, you could just see the style that Fiji wanted to play with. Yes, they didn't get the execution right, and still discipline is an issue. But to have that performance and then a week later, not even, as you said, really throw a punch, and like just probably the first time I've ever seen Fiji not attack like and have that Fijian flair the way that they did. So like, in a space of a week, like there was big changes there, not even just from that Wallabies game that you're talking about from last year.
6: No, you're right. And it's like the question is where did it all go? You know what I mean? And I just think, like you said, with the Welsh game is a completely different game to what they were playing. I get it. You know, they want to play the flying Fijian style, the Fijian flair. I get that. You see that here in Fiji with Skipper Cup and schoolboys level. But when you get to that top, when you're getting to the top, you got to play with a bit of structure. And yes, you can play running rugby and, you know, the flair, Fijian flair. I get that. But you've got to earn the right to in today's game. Like in the 80s, probably get away with it. But teams are just smart now. They'll pick you off. And if anything, I think better teams will encourage you to play that game and be patient. We saw that in the Welsh game. Let's face it, Wales didn't play exciting rugby. They literally played in the area, they scrummed, they line out, they did all that, nailed that, and they just scored off those, you know, off their set pieces. Whereas I guess now the boys are trying to run from everywhere, and I get that, you can do it, but you know, like you say, and it's that cliche, you know, you got to earn the right to play in the right areas.
2: Yeah, fair enough. Well, hopefully they can turn things around this weekend when they play against Scotland. Some positives there. We've got Vakatawa debuting at 13, Rambitu potentially debuting off the bench as well. For those type of players, especially like, say, Vakatawa, you know, coming from France, I believe it was. Now he gets to represent Fiji. You know, what do you think it's going to do for the team having those type of players in there?
6: Yeah, I think it's really good. I think it's great to see Vidimi come back. You know, he's obviously all that knowledge he's learnt in France. And we've seen that here when he was with the Drua. You know, even though he played five games, I think he was really instrumental in settling the nerves of some of our backs. I'm really excited to see Rambitu play, you know, come off the bench. Hopefully they'll slot him at fullback. I was really surprised with them starting Caleb Munce at fullback. I was really surprised with that. I would have thought they'd put Rambitu in there being your fullback, your natural fullback. But, you know, you can tell now they're going for a kicking game. I think having Caleb Munce there adds another kicker to their kicking game, which is, you know, from my understanding, I feel that they're probably going to change their game plan a little bit and play kick a little bit more against Scotland. But yeah, no, it's going to be interesting. It'll be interesting. You know, you got Elia Vanakavata going back to number eight, which, you know, I questioned that last week. Lipani Bautia playing at eight, like it's, you know, some unusual picks, but, you know, at the end of the day, I'm not a coach. I'm here sitting on the couch, you know, watching them. So it'll be good, you know, again, but we've just got to, it's going to be a tough game. It's going to be a real tough game. I just hope they start well and keep the discipline down.
2: Now, looking forward to the clash there, especially with Sionetu Bolotu for Scotland in the midfield with the midfielders that Fiji have.
6: Yep.
2: But speaking of coaches, you are a coach. And are we any closer to an update on the Drua head coaching role here? Because you told us, AT, what did he tell us?
1: He had some news for us.
2: We're still waiting. We've been very patient. We've talked about patience.
1: 2 weeks ago.
2: Yeah.
6: You know, and right, boys, you guys have been very patient. You know, but sometimes, you know, one thing I've learned, boys, in management, after moving on from players, things change. You know, it's a business at the end of the day, and things take time. And I'm sorry to say, another week, boys, but I'll come to you with something.
2: The only person that's changed is you, mate.
6: Want to hear a funny story?
2: I do. I walked into the office. Enlighten us, please.
6: Right. So I walked into the office with this button-up top. I'm, you know what I think? I'm sick of wearing polo shirts. I'm sick of wearing singlets and t-shirts. I actually want to look respectable. So I thought, you know what? I'm going to wear this today. I wore it into the office, and everyone just laughed at me, going, "What are you doing?"
2: Yeah, what are you doing? You've got your shirt on.
6: Got me?
2: Like, because that's what they want output, not just you to look good. Yeah. They want actual outcomes that you're going to deliver.
6: No, you're right. And it got me thinking. I sat down at my desk for 10 minutes thinking, what am I doing here today? Anyway.
2: On that note, Nems, was it worth the wait, T?
1: Yeah, it was worth
2: it. It's always worth the wait. Man, stop making us wait a while because we're going to be live. This show's going to be live very soon, and we need our timings to be on song. So Fiji time's not going to cut it anymore, okay? So
6: I need you. Look, I apologize, boys. I apologize. You know, like I said, boys, you know when you train, all the mistakes, all the stuff you want to try, you do it in training. This is training. So the moment we go live, boys, we're on fire, boys.
2: We're live from next week. All right, Nems, thank you so much. It's always a pleasure, and hopefully the Flying Fijians can get up this weekend and we can talk some positive footy next week.
6: And I just want to just one more thing. I just want to wish our Fijian Drua women's girls hosting the first ever semi-finals here on home soil. I've volunteered to commentate. Life's good. It's all about giving back to the people, lads. How good is it?
2: Well, hey, is it going to be a big crowd at the Sugar City at Churchill?
6: Churchill, 1 o'clock. It's going to be massive. It's massive. We win it. Well, the girls win tomorrow. They get a home grand final.
2: It is a home grand final. How good.
6: It's going to be crazy. It's crazy, boys. So it's Drua madness here at the moment in town. And everyone's looking forward to it. So, big shout out to the girls.
2: Yeah, good luck to the girls this weekend. One another. And we'll check in again with you soon. Nemani Nandola Kundrani. Take care, brother. Mothe.
6: There, boys.
7: Smoke. You better lock it up. You better lock it up. You lock it up. Lock it up. Lock it up. Lock it up. Smoke.
1: Yes, welcome back to Nijin Footy Fridays, and this is Lock and Smoke, where we wrap up our show with our tipping competition. We have two teams to pick.
2: Yes.
1: One's a lock-in, one's a smoky, the lock-in being the favourite, the smoky being probably the team that most likely not going to win. And we keep a score at the end of the year. The winner gets a full feed. Speaking of feeds, when you get that one from Jacob from Nijin Daily.
2: Yes, please.
1: For State of Origin, and yeah, the loser has to buy the winner a full course meal. So I am winning 21 points to 16.
2: I can't believe I got both right last week. Got the Smoky right as well.
1: Yeah, you got the Dragons. Who did the Dragons play last week?
2: No idea, but we should have stated that a Smoky should be worth 2 points.
1: Nah.
2: You know, because it's...
1: Well, we have to agree that it's a genuine Smoky then.
2: Yeah, okay.
1: Because some of your Smokies...
2: have been genuine Smokies.
1: Oh, I don't think so.
2: Oh, please. Anyway, let's just keep it one. Like, you're too competitive.
1: But anyway, who you got for your lock-in?
2: Right, I'm going to go the Fijian Drua women in their semi-final.
1: To win at home, yes. Yeah,
2: against the Reds. So those girls over there, get the job done. Please get the job done. Get our home final in Lotoka, in the Sugar City. I'd love to see a trophy being lifted on Fijian soil. That will be amazing. So you're my lock for this week, and you win this week. Can I go a lock? If they win this week, can I lock them in again for next week?
1: Yeah, you can do that, mate.
2: Thanks, mate. So that's my lock.
1: All right, my lock in this week will be the Warriors beating the Dragons tomorrow at home. So Warriors in the NRL.
2: Okay.
1: You will be my lock in. Who's your Smokey?
2: West Tigers for Sulla.
1: Oh, that's a great Smoky.
2: Yeah.
1: I like that one.
2: Thanks, bro.
1: All right. I will go the... I need a Smoky. Where are we going, T? Where are we going to go? I will go the Eels to beat the Titans in the NRLW.
2: Oh, that is a Smoky. That's a definite
1: Eels
2: Smoky.
1: Eels haven't won.
2: Yeah, I'll go okay. That one. Fair enough. There we have it, T. Done and dusted for our Friday show. Hey, and make sure you tune in on Monday. We have a great guest. If you're thinking PNG Pathways and you want to hear rawness on where this raw talent is,
1: the future of
2: PNG Chiefs, this is the chat for you on Monday. We've pre-recorded it, so perfect, unreal. Ka kite until
1: next
2: time.
1: Have a great weekend, everyone, and we'll see you on Monday. Ka kite. This show was produced on the lands of the Gadigal people of the Eora Nation.
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0: News with Sara Amir. US President Donald Trump has used a primetime address to raise questions around election integrity and repeat long debunked claims about his 2020 defeat. North America correspondent Lauren Day reports.
1: Donald Trump has repeatedly claimed the 2020 election was rigged, despite multiple lawsuits and government agencies failing to find evidence of widespread fraud or manipulation. He's used an address, which several US networks did not air live, to claim intelligence agencies covered up China's attempts to meddle in 2020. He also urged Congress to pass a bill he's been pushing that imposes stricter voting requirements, which has stalled in the Senate. Lauren Day, ABC News, Washington.
0: Chinese President Xi Jinping has delivered a speech at the World AI Conference in Shanghai, but hasn't addressed any of President Trump's claims. However, the Chinese embassy in Washington has responded by saying China has never and will never interfere in the presidential elections of the US. Iranian state media says at least 7 people have been killed in the latest round of American attacks. Ali Krew reports.
2: The US says its forces have completed a 6th consecutive night of strikes on dozens of Iranian military targets. Iran state media is reporting American missiles struck close to the island of Keshem near the Strait of Hormuz, as well as in Bandar Abbas and Bushehr, the site of a nuclear power plant, while a number of people were killed in strikes on bridges in the town of Bandar Khamir in the country's south. Tehran has countered with missiles and drones targeted at US military bases in neighbouring states. In Qatar, authorities warned people to take shelter as a barrage of Iranian missiles targeted the nation. Iran also targeted Bahrain and Kuwait.
0: Vanuatu's Prime Minister has criticised the opposition for opposing the government's push to reclaim the disputed Hunter and Matthew Islands. The two uninhabited islands are at the centre of a long-running territorial dispute with France. Prime Minister Jotham Narpat says his government wants to take the matter to the International Court of Justice after negotiations with France ended without a resolution. He says it's disappointing the opposition has criticised the move, arguing national sovereignty should be above political differences. Solomon Islands youth advocates are urging the government and donors to help secure a permanent home for a popular community hub. Theatre group Dreamcast has worked with hundreds of young people through performing arts and filmmaking, but its future is uncertain, with the organisation set to lose the Honiara building it's called home for the past 2 decades. Dreamcast creative director Neil Nuya says the group has fallen short of the $2 million Solomon dollars needed to buy out the building.
3: When you lose this kind of spaces, you lose a lot of different things that it would be really hard to find again in the future. And I can tell you, it's our language, it's our dances, it's our songs, it's our sometimes intangible materials that often comes out from these spaces.
0: Air quality alerts have been issued to tens of millions of Canadians and Americans as smoke spreads from hundreds of wildfires. More than 850 are burning across Canada, and officials say the vast majority are burning out of control. The smoke is causing haze in Toronto in Canada, as well as in American cities like New York and Chicago, where these residents have described conditions.
4: Wild, because when you look outside, you think it's fog and it's completely covered the city and it's smoke.
5: It's almost like smoking cigarettes all day without even having to go get Newports, man. It's insane, bro.
0: A study of a minimally invasive treatment for prostate cancer has found it's as effective as surgery or radiotherapy, but with far fewer side effects. Focal therapy uses heat or cold to destroy cancer cells. Researchers from Imperial College London followed the outcomes for nearly 3,500 men who had prostate cancer treated with such therapy. Professor Hashim Ahmed explains its benefits.
6: Traditional surgery and radiotherapy, because they treat the entire prostate, can damage other tissues. And that leads to urine leakage and loss of sexual function. With this treatment, because we're targeting just the area of cancer within the prostate, the collateral tissue damage is much less.
0: And astronomers have detected an atmosphere around a rocky Earth-like planet outside our solar system that could have liquid water on its surface. Exoplanet LHS 1140b is 49 light years away. You're up to date with the latest from ABC News.
7: The This is Pacific Beat on ABC Radio Australia. Hello, I'm Evan Wasuka. Coming up on today's show, praise from Beijing as PNG closes Taiwan's trade office in Port Moresby. And what's in store for Fiji this weekend as the Flying Fijians prepare to take on an in-form Scottish side. We'll have more on those stories coming up. Pacific Beat is broadcasting from the lands of the Bunurong and Wurundjeri peoples of the Kulin Nation in Melbourne. But first, the Papua New Guinea government's decision to close Taiwan's trade office in Port Moresby has been described as a win for China. The PNG government announced the move, saying it underscores PNG's commitment to the One China policy. The Taipei Economic Office was set up in 1990, but the PNG government says the physical presence of Taiwan will no longer be recognized or required within the jurisdiction of Papua New Guinea. Taiwan is PNG's fifth biggest economic partner, with an annual trade surplus of more than $2 billion. Mihai Sora is the director of research at the Lowy Institute, and he says it's a symbolic win for China as it seeks to reduce Taiwan's diplomatic footprint around the world, but the move could cost PNG.
8: China has a long-term objective to stifle Taiwan's diplomatic oxygen, not just in the Pacific Islands region, but globally. And so the closure of one more Taiwanese office, even though it's not an official diplomatic embassy, because PNG, of course, recognizes China, not Taiwan, it's one less foothold that Taiwan has in the diplomatic space. The other side of this, so on the one hand, it's a very clear symbolic win for Beijing, what the PNG government has chosen to do, and of course it's a sovereign decision that it's made, is it's chosen to provide reassurance to Beijing at a time when you can imagine senior officials and political figures in Beijing might be concerned that PNG is pulling very closely to Australia. It signed a mutual defense treaty. It's there's a lot of increasing security cooperation, political dialogues, basically a very rapidly developing political and security integration between PNG and Australia. Now, PNG also wants to signal to Beijing that it values its trade and economic relationship with Beijing, and it's not beholden to Australian interests. So one cheap and easy way for Port Moresby to do this is to do this favor for Beijing and close Taiwan's office in that space. So obviously the move impacts Taiwan far more than it impacts PNG. In terms of national interest, it's not strictly speaking in Port Moresby's interest to close the office. PNG has a strong trade relationship with Taiwan. It's a major supplier of LNG. Now, that will continue, but these sort of semi-official presences help to facilitate that growth in trade and economic ties. So it's made the choice to favor its political relationship with China over Taiwan. And ultimately, the main cost of this will be borne by Taiwan.
9: You sort of mentioned the symbolic significance of this, particularly for China, but are there any practical implications for China or for PNG?
8: Look, for China, it makes it easier when it seeks to pursue its diplomacy at the regional scale. So, as I said, one of its objectives is to shut Taiwan out of any diplomatic space, whether it's multilateral, in the UN or related forums, the Pacific Islands Forum, and even bilaterally. It wants to eliminate Taiwan's official presence from the region. So it's a win for it in that respect. That's the practical effect is that there's one less piece on the board, if you like, between Beijing and Taipei. For PNG, I think, the complication is that outside of that trade relationship, Taiwan doesn't have a huge development or certainly a political presence or profile in PNG. So there's very little cost to Papua New Guinea in that respect, but certainly an opportunity cost. This is a time when the global context is that Taiwan's under increasing pressure in the diplomatic space. So it is looking at how it can boost its relationships, how it can have more of a visible presence in the development and economic sectors of individual countries. That's going to make it a lot harder for Taiwan to do in PNG and even in the Pacific, because now, you know, the symbolic effect is that Taiwan feels unwelcome in Papua New Guinea, and so it makes it harder to actually consider delivering more for PNG. And stepping back one step further, of course, PNG needs all of the friends that it can get, particularly when it comes to human security, sort of the lived hardships across health and education and its efforts to boost its agriculture sector. These are areas where Taiwan is very advanced and would otherwise have quite a lot to offer. But politically, it makes it very difficult to do so after this move.
7: And that was Mihai Sora from the Lowy Institute, and he was speaking there to the ABC's PNG correspondent, Marion Farr. Police in Timor-Leste have made further arrests this week following multiple raids on alleged scam centres. About 350 people have now been detained in a major crackdown on suspected international scam operations. As Vonia Vieira reports, investigators are examining links to fraud, money laundering, and possible human trafficking.
10: Inside large residential homes and highly secure compounds, police detain hundreds of alleged scammers, seizing laptops, phones, Starlink units, and thousands of SIM cards. Secretary Staff of Communication Expedito Diasimene says the raids send a warning to organize crime.
7: The government reaffirms that Timor-Leste will not tolerate the use of national territory for transnational criminal activities, including electronic fraud, online fraud, money laundering, human trafficking, or other forms of organized crime that violate the law and threaten national sovereignty and interests.
3: No interesse nacional.
10: Timor-Leste police raided multiple heavily secure call center compounds over the past week in a major crackdown against what Express says is a growing threat in the developing nation. The United Nations Office of Drugs and Crime Regional Representative Delphine Sanch says criminal groups are moving into countries like Timor as authorities put pressure on scam compounds in Southeast Asia.
11: It's a country that has a growing connectivity. There are some limited regulatory and law enforcement resources. There's also the fact that Timor is a very dollarized economy and has some limited financial intelligence capacity.
10: The UN estimates hundreds of scam centers operating across countries including Cambodia, Myanmar, and Laos generate more than $50 billion a year.
11: Timor-Leste is a very, very new country. It's more seen like as a business opportunity for big foreign criminal groups.
10: Many of the suspects arrested this week are Chinese and Indonesian nationals who are accused of money laundering, criminal association, and illegal online gaming. Police say the majority of workers charged entered on tourist visas, and the ABC understands more than 50 of the workers had no passports on them. Executive Director of Immigration Jorge Montero says investigators are examining how the workers came to Timor-Leste.
12: How to determine are most of them is a principal organizer, financial, or some of them is a victim of human trafficking, victim of people smuggling. That is after the investigation.
10: Ms. Sen says the confiscation of passport is a tactic frequently used by organized crime groups operating scams compounds in Southeast Asia.
11: This is indeed a sign that some of those people have actually been brought into these scam operations against their will, and they're kind of like forced to commit those crimes.
10: Concern about scam operation in Timor-Leste first began last year after police raided a hotel in the Kusi region and uncovered what authorities allegate was an illegal online gambling and call center operation. University of Adelaide adjunct Professor Michael Rose visited the scam center involved after it was raided. and said workers they were targeting a number of different countries.
13: There were calls going out to Brazil from Timorese who speak a bit of Portuguese. They found young people who speak Portuguese and got them to sort of make these phone calls. There were scam calls going out to Malaysia and Indonesia, once again, employing Bahasa-speaking Timorese as well as Indonesians. And there were scam calls going out in English.
10: Dr. Ross says this new race reveal the extensive spread of the alleged scam operation since last year, but also saw Timor-Leste is up for the fight.
13: What the criminal networks are finding is that the place is no pushover. I suspect that it may come to, as sort of a surprise to some of these networks.
10: But the threat isn't confined to Timor-Leste. The United Nations says there are indications that similar criminal operations may be emerging in Papua New Guinea and elsewhere in the Pacific as the organized crime network searches for new territory. And Delphine Sen says countries will have to work together to stop it expanding.
11: So it really calls for very strengthened frameworks and international cooperation at various level, operational, police to police.
7: And that was the United Nations Office of Drugs and Crimes, Delphine Shantz, ending that report from Vonia Vieira in Timor-Leste. In Tonga, a group set up to help deportees to the kingdom say the adoption of a national returnees policy is a breakthrough in the effort to help people reintegrate into Tongan life. It's estimated that more than 1,000 Tongans have been deported from the United States, Australia and New Zealand since the 1990s, many with criminal convictions and many with no links to the communities that they're re-entering. Five of them set up Dare to Dream in 2019 to help returnees adapt to life in Tonga, find jobs and overcome cultural and language barriers. The group's secretary, Katrina Maufatiaki, says the government's national returnees policy that was launched this week should make that job easier.
14: The purpose of the policy is to really provide that oversight and governance reintegration process. So there's a number of different things. It also highlights, you know, the lived experience and the realities of the social stigma that they go through. It also looks at, you know, how to better improve opportunities and look at support mechanisms that should be provided to returnees. There's also discussions around, you know, looking at a facility that will help with the physical well-being of returnees. So it does look at a number of different things. And of course, there's also the spiritual and community aspect to it with a faith-based approach. And so some of our service providers, you know, are quite instrumental in that area. And there's also the guide, the policy is also a guide to mapping out, you know, how the community stakeholders and partners and government agencies can better work together in supporting our returnees. But the challenge now for us is that we've got a great policy. Now it's actually, you know, putting words into action.
15: That was leading into my next question, which was the resources for all of this. I saw from the local reports that Tonga's Crown Prince was the keynote speaker, and he raised the issue of resources and the limited resources there are to help returnees. Will there be enough resources to put some or all of this into action, do you think?
14: Well, you know, I can speak for us for Dare to Dream. We started with nothing, but we've worked strategically to work with key partners on the ground that has included the Australian government, the New Zealand government, and other partners to be able to, you know, get resources to do what we're doing. But you've got to start somewhere, and obviously resources are always needed. But, you know, when there's willpower, I feel that's a great driving component or motivation to mobilizing the resources. But what the policy has done is that, as I had mentioned, within the policy, there's also the strategic plan of action. And so it actually does highlight what are the resources that's needed. And so it's also a good booklet where our partners as well as donors can pick up and actually see for themselves, okay, so this is the resources that they have identified. And so we're also grateful because the Australian and New Zealand government have been, you know, the greatest supporters of resourcing us and supporting us. I believe that this is better opportunities now for us to see some of the work that we've been also intending to do over the years, but with no resources. But now there's, you know, buy-in from government. You know, now it's strategically working closely with our government to be able to mobilize resources to do what we're mandated to do or called to do.
15: It's an issue that's gained prominence in recent years, you know, coinciding with the formation of Dare to Dream itself. Has much changed for returnees in that time since, let's say, since Dare to Dream was formed in 2019?
14: I think for us as board members, we can say yes, because we have done a lot of work over the years in terms of outreach and also awareness. You know, the issue always has been resourcing in terms of, you know, having an actual space. And that's been a process too. So right now we're currently building a rehabilitation reintegration hub. And we're just now waiting on the Ministry of Lands to sign off on paperwork so that we can get the land deed to be able to now work the land that has been given to us. And that's also been a process. So we're quite supportive of, and I mean, quite happy and grateful for the support also with previous government and current government. So like the issue for Dare to Dream is just having that space so that we're able to really set up as an NGO and be able to bring our returnees to be so that they run our hub and be able to deliver on all the key things that they've been wanting to do. Because we've just been kind of working from different spaces and also working on limited resources. But we do see some impact in terms of those that we have worked and have engaged. There's a few success stories through, you know, with our members. Like, for instance, we have one member, her name is Charlene Wolfgram. She runs one of the successful burrito food outlets that's in Tonga, and we've supported her through trainings. She's actually a qualified welder, but was always a challenge for her to get employment in Tonga because it's always the, you know, they look at the profile and often there's stigma to that. So there's others, you know, change doesn't happen overnight.
7: And that was Katrina Maufatiyaki from the Dare to Dream project, speaking there to Pacific Beat's Liam Fox. Welcome back to Pacific Beat on ABC Radio Australia. I'm Evan Wasuka. The rise of the flying Fijians to Tier 1 status is unravelling rapidly over in the UK after a disappointing loss to Wales was followed by a demoralising hammering at the hands of England. Next up in the Rugby Nations Championship this weekend, Fiji take on Scotland, and most observers are fearing the worst. Isaiah Washington is the moderator of the Fiji Rugby Landscape social media group, which has nearly 87,000 followers. He told Pacific Beat's Richard Ewart that one big change many are attributing to Fiji's poor form is the appointment of new head coach, Senurusi Seruvakula.
16: I personally feel that Fiji rugby may have got this one wrong, the first big dance at this level, and we've gone and appointed a local coach. We are all aware of his limitations. I think Fiji rugby should have given him more specialist coaches to help him with this mammoth task. The body language of the players, it suggests a fractured camp. And I've managed to interview a couple of players in confidence. And yes, it is a fractured camp. It's quite sad. We should have never been placed in a situation like this. You have a head coach. His style of coaching is very different. You have World Cup players. You have Olympians. You have top 14 winners. And the word coming back is it's been run like a kindergarten. If you look at how we lost to Wales, where we were at against England, it's going to be a mammoth task even to put on a strong showing against Scotland this weekend, given what's transpiring in camp.
17: There was the speculation earlier in the week that Prime Minister Rambuka had intervened personally and ordered the dismissal of Mick Byrne and the employment of Stenis Sarivakura as a local coach. Now, he's since denied that, but he did come out and say he was in support of a local coach because they would understand Fijian culture and Fijian ways. But I don't know how relevant that is when you're dealing with players, most of whom are based in Europe. They're living a different life. They're not living in Fiji anymore. Obviously, they have their roots, but they're living a very different life as a professional player.
16: 100%. From Vern Cotter through to Simon Rowley to Mick Bynes, they all learned to understand Fijian culture and to bring the best out of them, to have a structured game and use the Fijian flair. And then all of a sudden, you've gone to a coach that is supposed to understand Fijian culture. But at the moment, it seems to be the very point of the breakdown in camp.
17: So let's assume that they lose the game against Scotland. And at the moment, that would seem highly likely. That will be three home losses in a row, because these are, after all, meant to be home games, but they're being played in the UK because Fiji doesn't have a stadium that meets the requirements of World Rugby. And in theory, they can make a lot of money in England, Scotland and Wales. There were 50,000 people last week turned up to watch Fiji play. So I suppose if nothing else comes out of this, there should be some money, shouldn't there?
16: Yes, I think the FRE got that part of the campaign right. If projections forecast, you know, they should be coming with at least converted to Fiji dollars about 10 million, which is what they wanted to help start off this new stadium that we, you know, were much needed. But then again, we have to ask at what expense? Marketing is only as good as the product that you sell. And if we are going to get some humiliating results, how's that going to play out in November when we go up against France, Ireland and Italy? You know, will people turn up to watch that based on our performances in July?
17: Would you be at all surprised if a different coach was in charge for the three matches to be played in November? And probably, I would suggest, not a local coach, therefore.
16: My understanding is Senarusi was given a KPI of 2 wins. If that was the case, then he hasn't met his KPI. I think we would need an overseas-based coach, given that the majority of the flying Fijians come out of Europe playing in highly professional environments, and someone with that sort of knowledge and working at that level is probably the best to move us forward. But having said that, if the notion is that we do want a local coach, and Senarusi is the best local coach we have available, we need to attach him to our coaching staff moving forward. Because at some stage, if we want to hand over the reins to him permanently, amongst other things, he's got to learn to sharpen his people management skills.
17: Right now, for Fiji Rugby and for Fiji Rugby followers, clearly the Flying Fijians is the big negative. But there is a positive. Fijiana and Drua have a home semi-final in the Super Rugby Women's competition this weekend, and there'll be 2 test matches played in Fiji for the national women's team against South Africa later in the year. So it seems to me the women's game is pretty much on track.
16: It is on the rise, and it's great to see with the fan base. It's not just women that are turning up. It's men, grown men, the older generation. Everybody's jumping on the Fijian Drua and the Fijiano bandwagon. It's great for the sport. And I'm pretty sure the walk-up audience this Saturday to Churchill Park in Lautoka is going to be awesome. And should they beat Queensland, it'll be a historic first Super W final in Fiji, which I'm guessing is going to be in Bar. So that's massive for women's rugby.
17: It also, I would suggest, makes something of a statement when we reflect on the Flying Fijians being forced to play home games on the other side of the world. Maybe playing in front of a smaller crowd in Fiji is the way to go. Rather than looking at how much money we can make, let's look at what's best for the team.
16: Maybe it's something that, you know, World Rugby and Fiji Rugby can negotiate now, you know, having seen what's transpired in the last 2 games and likely this weekend. So, yeah, we'll definitely love to see rugby played back home. You know, you still get 15,000 crazy fans and it'll be a totally different game from being played in Europe.
17: I note a comment regarding the upcoming test matches for the women against South Africa. There you go. They will travel to the Pacific to play us down here, the Tier 1 nations. But that's at the root of the problem, isn't it? That these countries over there, England, Scotland, Ireland, France, they don't want to make the trip. Australia and New Zealand don't want to make the trip.
16: That is correct. Fiji have the Vuvale partnership with Australia. When was the last time Australia come to play in Fiji? Can we get World Rugby engaged so that come 2028, if we don't have the stadium ready, can we still bring our home games home for the diehard fans to watch?
7: And that was Isaiah Washington, the moderator of the Fiji Rugby Landscape social media group. And he was talking there to Richard Ewart. And that brings us to the end of Pacific Beat for this Friday afternoon. I'm Evan Wasuka. Thank you for listening. And do join us again on Monday morning at 6 a.m. Papua New Guinea time with Agnes Tupou.

0: News with Sarah Amir. US President Donald Trump has used a primetime address to raise questions around election integrity and repeat long debunked claims about his 2020 defeat. North America correspondent Lauren Day reports.
1: Donald Trump has repeatedly claimed the 2020 election was rigged, despite multiple lawsuits and government agencies failing to find evidence of widespread fraud or manipulation. He's used an address, which several US networks did not air live, to claim intelligence agencies covered up China's attempts to meddle in 2020. He also urged Congress to pass a bill he's been pushing that imposes stricter voting requirements, which has stalled in the Senate. Lauren Day, ABC News, Washington.
0: Chinese President Xi Jinping has delivered a speech at the World AI Conference in Shanghai, but hasn't addressed any of President Trump's claims. However, the Chinese embassy in Washington has responded by saying China has never and will never interfere in the presidential elections of the US. Iranian state media says at least 7 people have been killed in the latest round of American attacks. Ali Krew reports.
2: The US says its forces have completed a 6th consecutive night of strikes on dozens of Iranian military targets. Iran state media is reporting American missiles struck close to the island of Keshem near the Strait of Hormuz, as well as in Bandar Abbas and Bushehr, the site of a nuclear power plant, while a number of people were killed in strikes on bridges in the town of Bandar Khamir in the country's south. Tehran has countered with missiles and drones targeted at US military bases in neighbouring states. In Qatar, authorities warned people to take shelter as a barrage of Iranian missiles targeted the nation. Iran also targeted Bahrain and Kuwait.
0: Vanuatu's Prime Minister has criticised the opposition for opposing the government's push to reclaim the disputed Hunter and Matthew Islands. The two uninhabited islands are at the centre of a long-running territorial dispute with France. Prime Minister Jotham Narpat says his government wants to take the matter to the International Court of Justice after negotiations with France ended without a resolution. He says it's disappointing the opposition has criticised the move, arguing national sovereignty should be above political differences. Solomon Islands youth advocates are urging the government and donors to help secure a permanent home for a popular community hub. Theatre group Dreamcast has worked with hundreds of young people through performing arts and filmmaking, but its future is uncertain, with the organisation set to lose the Honiara building it's called home for the past 2 decades. Dreamcast creative director Neil Nuya says the group has fallen short of the $2 million Solomon dollars needed to buy out the building.
3: When you lose this kind of spaces, you lose a lot of different things that it would be really hard to find again in the future. And I can tell you, it's our language, it's our dances, it's our songs, it's our sometimes intangible materials that often comes out from these spaces.
0: Air quality alerts have been issued to tens of millions of Canadians and Americans as smoke spreads from hundreds of wildfires. More than 850 are burning across Canada, and officials say the vast majority are burning out of control. The smoke is causing haze in Toronto in Canada, as well as in American cities like New York and Chicago, where these residents have described conditions.
4: Wild, because when you look outside, you think it's fog and it's completely covered the city and it's smoke.
5: It's almost like smoking cigarettes all day without even having to go get Newports, man. It's insane, bro.
0: A study of a minimally invasive treatment for prostate cancer has found it's as effective as surgery or radiotherapy, but with far fewer side effects. Focal therapy uses heat or cold to destroy cancer cells. Researchers from Imperial College London followed the outcomes for nearly 3,500 men who had prostate cancer treated with such therapy. Professor Hashim Ahmed explains its benefits.
6: Traditional surgery and radiotherapy, because they treat the entire prostate, can damage other tissues. And that leads to urine leakage and loss of sexual function. With this treatment, because we're targeting just the area of cancer within the prostate, the collateral tissue damage is much less.
0: And astronomers have detected an atmosphere around a rocky Earth-like planet outside our solar system that could have liquid water on its surface. Exoplanet LHS 1140b is 49 light-years away.

0: Good evening and welcome to PM. I'm Samantha Donovan, coming to you from the lands of the Wurundjeri people of the Kulin Nation in Melbourne. Tonight, Telstra bosses grilled about last week's national outage at a Senate inquiry. Also, the US President Donald Trump makes a primetime address to the nation, claiming widespread election interference from China. And a look at the World Cup's legacy in North America.
1: We have people from everywhere, England, Haiti, Australia. We're not doing that for us.
2: Small acts of sports diplomacy, particularly on a citizen-to-citizen level, can add up and move mountains.
0: First this evening, Telstra has admitted that last week's national outage could have been prevented and that it failed to act on warnings about critical software updates. The shutdown saw hundreds of Australians unable to call emergency services, brought many train services to a standstill and shut down payment systems. The admissions came as Telstra bosses were grilled at a Senate inquiry on 000 service outages in Canberra today. Rachel Hayter has been following the proceedings. Rachel, what did today's inquiry reveal about the cause of last week's outage?
3: Sam, Telstra made a big admission at this inquiry today that last week's massive network outage, which stopped more than 600 people from contacting emergency services, could have been prevented. Telstra's bosses, Chief Executive Vicky Brady, as well as group owner End-to-End Service Performance and Resilience, Gerard Tracy, and four of the telco's other executives fronted this Senate inquiry, which is being chaired by Greens Senator Sarah Hanson-Young. And we learned more about this outage, which started at 3:30 in the morning last Wednesday, by maintenance work on a server. And when that server was restarted after the works, its clocks turned back 20 years to the year 2006. The inquiry heard that Telstra believes that happened because of a design change that had been made to the equipment to fix an earlier fault, but that change was not documented, which meant that the technician didn't know that when the server was turned back on, the server would turn its clocks back 2 decades. And over the next few hours, that incorrect date rippled slowly across the network, which caused authentication certificates for software in other servers to become invalid. The inquiry also heard that in 2020, 2022, and in January this year, Telstra received warnings from the software manufacturer that Telstra needed to run updates, but it failed to do so. Chair Senator Sarah Hanson-Young was strident in her questioning, suggesting that Telstra was retrofitting its technology. Here is Telstra Chief Executive Vicky Brady.
4: It's unacceptable that we had an outage that resulted from, well, it could have been avoided, we believe, if we had either done the software update or we had documented the design change and that had been taken into account.
5: What about if you had replaced the piece of equipment?
4: Well,
5: spent the $30,000. Would the problem have happened if you had spent the $30,000?
4: That will be part of the investigation, Chair, because...
5: Well, I'll ask Mr. Tracy. If this was a new server, would this have occurred?
6: That'll have to be part of the investigation.
5: What do you think would happen?
6: A newer piece of hardware operating in the same design that we intended to, the issue wouldn't have happened.
0: That's Gerard Tracy, who at Telstra has the title of Group Owner, End-to-End Service Performance and Resilience. And along with Telstra CEO Vicky Brady, he was being interrogated there by Greens Senator Sarah Hanson-Young. And Rachel, what else did today's inquiry tell us about last week's Telstra outage?
3: Sam, Chief Executive Vicky Brady ruled out automatic blanket compensation for this outage, saying most payouts will probably come as bill credit instead of cash payments because she says that's the fastest way to process the compensation. But so far, there's no figures or clear timelines. We also heard more about Telstra's internal investigation into this outage. It's being run by their Chief Risk Officer and they've appointed the consulting firm Technology Audit Partners to help. That internal investigation is happening alongside a separate external probe

0: by the industry regulator, the Australian Communications and Media Authority, who we also heard from in the inquiry today just before it adjourned this afternoon. ACMA has not ruled out pursuing civil penalties on Telstra, Sam.
1: Thanks, Rachel. Rachel Hayter reporting there for us. In a televised address to his nation, the American President Donald Trump has claimed the US election system is under threat from hacking, foreign interference and exploitation. And he's pointed the finger firmly at China, alleging it's running an operation to influence US elections and has illegally acquired personal information from the files of 220 million American voters. Tanya Dendrinos has more.
2: In a primetime address to the nation, US President Donald Trump announced the immediate release of declassified intelligence documents, shedding light on Chinese hacking targeting Americans.
3: Over a period of years, starting during the 2020 election cycle, the People's Republic of China carried out what is believed to be the largest compromise of election data in history, resulting in China's illicit acquisition of 220 million US voter files.
2: It's a revival of his rhetoric about stolen and rigged 2020 election, allegations that have been repeatedly debunked. The president today didn't go as far as alleging meddling from China altered the election outcome. He did, however, allege that members of US intelligence agencies were actively involved in a cover-up.
3: Those responsible for sounding the alarm instead kept the information secret and hidden.
2: President Trump says investigations are underway, with those involved to be fired and for criminal charges to be laid if appropriate. In a report that was declassified in 2021, US intelligence agencies concluded that China has considered trying to influence the outcome of the 2020 election, but chose not to out of fear of upsetting US-China relations. Former Deputy Director of US National Intelligence, Sue Gordon, who served under President Obama and President Trump, spoke to CNN after the president's address, labelling it dangerous, saying the threat that foreign actors pose to elections isn't new.
4: I don't know how you can believe that the same community that told him about it, who was excoriated for it, then somehow didn't tell him about further attempts. But the other thing I want to say is I think he treats intelligence as though it's a verdict, and it's not. It is the beginning of a process. So even if there are new data that are going to be released, that doesn't prove anything.
2: Senate Democratic leader Chuck Schumer released a statement labelling the speech a pathetic attempt to deny President Trump lost the 2020 election. But Republican Senator Rick Scott said the revelations were truly shocking and that, quote, communist China is our enemy. The Chinese embassy in Washington issued a statement saying China has never and will never interfere in the presidential elections of the US.
5: There's still no evidence of a result of any election being incorrect.
2: That's Republican election lawyer Ben Ginsburg, who also spoke to CNN following the speech.
5: Elections are notoriously underfunded. And so if you want to fix the vulnerabilities, there should be a lot of federal money going out to states and localities.
2: Donald Trump said the address was not designed to erode confidence in US elections, but to earn it by confronting vulnerabilities and correcting them. The US midterm elections are just months away, and Ben Ginsburg argues vulnerabilities will be a reflection of the Trump administration.
5: This feels a little bit like an own goal. The administration has cut back on the cybersecurity agencies that help states. So that, in fact, if there is a problem with the 2026 election, it will be in large part because the defenses that are provided by the federal government to the states to stop that activity have been drastically cut back.
2: The president says the White House is in the process of informing governors, senators, and members of Congress of potential issues in their states.
1: Tanya Dendrinos. Will Partlett is an associate professor at the University of Melbourne Law School. He told me Donald Trump gave this speech with November's midterm elections firmly in mind.
6: I think real concern in the White House that the Republicans are going to lose the House of Representatives, maybe even the Senate. So he is really pushing for two things. One, he wants this piece of legislation that he's introduced into Congress passed called the SAVE Act. And the second thing is if the Republicans do lose control of both houses of Congress, then he wants to be able to say, well, look, I told you that things are corrupt and that, you know, the Chinese are interfering. And he can basically claim that there is some form of vote rigging or something like that. He also wants to, frankly, I think, really energize his base, the MAGA base, who are a little bit deflated at the moment, because particularly because of the war in Iran, which is not popular amongst his base.
1: He said that he doesn't plan to run for a third term. Of course, that would be illegal under the US Constitution. But do you think he's got any plans to try and stay in office?
6: No, I don't think he does. But I think he will leave that open to the outside and, you know, leave it open to, he wants to leave that kind of option floating out there as long as possible, because he does not want to be a lame duck. And if a lot of people are talking about it, you know, as soon as this election's over and we enter a presidential election, he's a lame duck.
1: Just remind us, Dr. Partlett, what a lame duck president is.
6: A lame duck is a president. Everyone knows that the president is on his way out, that he will be gone in about a year and a half, 2 years, and that everyone is vying to be the replacement are the people with real power. So I think in that regard, he is concerned about that. He wants to remain powerful. He loves to exercise power. So as a result, I think he'll leave it quite vague and kind of, oh, maybe I'll come back. And he's not going to probably talk about a successor for a long time and leave that open. The reality is he cannot and he will not be able to run for a third term.
1: You're absolutely confident as a constitutional law expert that he's not going to be able
6: yes.
1: to do anything to...
6: As confident as you can be in predicting any kind of politics, but, you know, I'm quite confident that even he is, I think, in this case, not going to do it. But he likes to play with the media. He likes to create headlines. And he knows that his power remains if people are kind of like, ooh, maybe he'll stay. Whereas in reality, it's just not possible.
1: Dr. Partlett, you mentioned this big bill that he's trying to push through, this draft legislation, the Save America bill. Tell us what's in that and why is he so keen to get it passed?
6: The two main things are, one, it would require anyone who wanted to enroll to vote to give proof of U.S. citizenship. That's the first thing. Second, to actually vote at the polls on the day, you need to have some form of ID. So in both cases, that's going to require documentation. And in many cases, it will disenfranchise individuals who don't have that form of actual ID.
1: Much of Donald Trump's speech today raised allegations or repeated allegations that China had interfered in the 2020 election. What did you make of the president's claims?
6: He's revealing information that I think a lot of people may not have been surprised about, that in many cases, foreign power was interested in understanding how the election was working and maybe, you know, engaging in cyber activity. To call it a blockbuster type series of allegations is really probably an exaggeration. It did not appear, you know, I think a lot of intelligence people kind of said, we kind of already knew that the Chinese were sniffing around in the 2020 elections. And the key thing is that anyone who's looked at it closely is that the Chinese had no impact on what happened in 2020. The election was ultimately won by Joe Biden. And that Donald Trump did lose that election, and that any, you know, involvement of the Chinese or the Russians or any other foreign power did not have the ability to actually change the outcome. So I think it's just an attempt to create a kind of what essentially a conspiracy theory to cast doubt on elections, particularly the ones that Donald Trump loses.
1: Associate Professor Will Partlett from the Melbourne Uni Law School. This is PM. I'm Samantha Donovan. Just a reminder, you can hear all our programs live or later on ABC Listen. The Royal Commission on Anti-Semitism and Social Cohesion has heard the involvement of outside actors in protests on uni campuses resulted in more aggressive and violent behaviour directed at Jewish staff and students. This week's hearings have been dealing with anti-Semitism at unis, as well as the treatment of other students in the wake of the Hamas attacks on Israel and the Gaza war. Bridget Fitzgerald has been following the hearing in Melbourne today.
7: Sam, we heard from Dr. Mary Russell, the CEO of the University Regulator, the Tertiary Education and Quality Standards Agency, or TEQSA. So Dr. Russell was asked about the role that the regulator had in providing guidance to universities, particularly when there were these large protest encampments that were set up in solidarity with Gaza on university campuses in 2024. So Dr. Russell noted that she had a particular concern about outside actors being involved, so people that were not affiliated with those institutions. She says the protests mostly began peacefully when it was some staff and students, But then over time, members of the public became involved. And she says these outside actors often brought more aggressive and violent behaviour. She says she believes

0: believes the intrusion of outside actors, as she referred to them, often fueled more heated and personalised attacks on Jewish students. Dr. Russell says that as the situation became more unsafe and the universities failed to act quickly enough, TEXA stepped in.
1: Historically, Texas approach would have largely relied on waiting until concerns were raised directly with us, and concerns that were specific enough about the circumstances, the timing, the provider, the location, that we could make direct inquiries about those. We could clearly see from commentary in the media and from third-hand accounts that there were escalating circumstances and behaviours that were giving rise to risk, but we were not receiving those concerns of that character that meant that we could move them into our normal compliance processes.
2: Dr. Mary Russell is the CEO of the university regulator, TEXA. And Bridget, who else gave evidence at the Royal Commission today?
0: Sam, we heard from Dr. Alan Finkel, a former Chancellor at Monash University. He's also the former Chief Scientist of Australia. Dr. Finkel was asked to conduct a review into anti-Semitism on university campuses by the Group of Eight. That's an organisation that represents Australia's largest universities. He was asked to do that in December 2025, so just after the Bondi terror attack. He gave evidence to the Commission today about some of the key recommendations and findings of his report, including that universities should have a better relationship with local police. So if they find themselves in the situation again of having large-scale protests on campus, that there is a better coordination and people like outside actors can be removed and it's easier to respond to any violence or trespassing. Dr. Finkel also spoke about the need to monitor things like social media, and some of his recommendations from that report are going to make up the new set of university standards that will have to be adhered to by the universities from next year. The federal government announced that earlier this week.
2: Bridget Fitzgerald with that report. New research released by the National Centre for Action on Child Sexual Abuse claims the family court isn't properly set up to make decisions in cases that involve allegations of family violence or child sexual abuse. And the ABC has discovered a case where a father accused of abuse was awarded full custody of his children, only to hand them back to their mother a year later and declare the court had got it wrong. Adelaide Miller has this report.
3: Losing custody of your own children is a horrible feeling, and when Rebecca received a family court judgment ordering her to hand over her two young children to their father, she nearly collapsed from the shock.
4: I couldn't actually process it. I had my youngest with me. I was in shock. I was literally driving around law firms going, help. I need help. I need a lawyer.
3: Rebecca, which is not her real name, alleges her ex-husband raped her and had been sexually inappropriate with their son, leading to her seeking full custody of the children aged 4 and 7. Despite that, after years in the family courts and costing hundreds of thousands of dollars, her ex-husband, who we'll call John, was given full custody. John denied the allegations against him, and the court found there was no evidence of abuse. But in an extraordinary turn of events, just 10 months later, John returned the children to their mother, arguing the judge's decision was not in the children's best interests. He says he never wanted full custody, and his legal team did not adequately represent him.
5: When I saw the judgments, all I knew was that's not right for her. There were two things I really cried for. One is joy that I can see the children, but there was no happiness at the same time that the kids are taken away just like that.
3: New research released in conjunction with the National Centre for Action on Child Sexual Abuse has found the family court is not set up to make findings in cases that involve allegations of child sexual abuse or family violence. The research was led by Dr. Morag McSween.
6: It was never intended to be a specialist family violence court. It was never intended to be a child abuse court, let alone a child sexual abuse court. If they had access to and engaged with the realities of child sexual abuse, their view on balance of probabilities is likely to change.
3: In Rebecca's case, her affidavit included evidence from psychologists, counsellors, and child protective services concerned about domestic violence and the impact of abruptly removing children from their primary attachment. But large parts of her evidence were denied by the judge on the grounds it was, quote, irrelevant, scandalous, and vexatious. He also criticised her manner in court, something Dr McSween says is not

0: uncommon for victims of abuse.
1: The smooth, calm, assertive, confident perpetrator is, on the face of it, easier to believe than the highly traumatised, vulnerable mother or child. All of us who work with people with lived and living experience of complex trauma, we don't think smooth narration means truth and fragmented narration means lies.
0: Dr. McSwain is calling on the family court to improve its understanding of perpetrator tactics, grooming, and the dynamics of child sexual abuse. A spokesperson for the Federal Circuit and Family Court told the ABC extensive reforms have been implemented to strengthen trauma-informed practice and improve the identification and management of risk.
2: That report from Adelaide Miller and Heidi Davarin from the ABC's specialist reporting team. And the Family Court's full statement can be found on the ABC News website. And if you're in an abusive situation or you know someone who is, please call 1800 RESPECT. That's 1800 737 732. If it's an emergency, call 000. Well, Spain and Argentina are busy training for Sunday's Men's World Cup final in New Jersey, USA, in a showdown that's hotly anticipated by football fans. It'll be seen here, of course, early morning, Monday, Australian time. As the massive tournament comes to its climax, many in North America are hoping this historic staging of the event will leave a lasting legacy. Amanda Shalala reports from New York City.
3: Fan festivals and watch parties across North America have been packed throughout this World Cup, engaging established fans as well as new recruits.
4: I'm into soccer now. I love soccer now.
3: The United States and Canada have traditionally paid more attention to other sports, but in recent weeks they, along with Mexico, have been captivated by football and by something bigger too.
5: I think what we've seen over the last five, nearly 6 weeks now, has been an embrace of the global game and the people around the globe that go with it.
3: Dr. Lindsay Sarah Krasnoff from New York University's Tisch Institute for Global Sport says the way different communities have embraced travelling teams and fans will leave a significant legacy.
5: Part of the power and perhaps part of the beauty of sports diplomacy is that it really gives a lot of power to the individual, that small acts of sports diplomacy, particularly on a citizen-to-citizen level, can add up and move mountains.
3: These Atlanta natives have experienced that for themselves.
6: We have people from everywhere, England, Haiti, like Australia, all over, and I love that for us. Keep on, we all need to be in unity.
7: I like everybody coming together, like as like all together. I love that. Can we kick it?
3: As the tournament draws to a close, the top men's domestic competition here, called Major League Soccer, has resumed. And US captain Tim Ream hopes Americans will continue their new love affair.
8: It's all about capitalizing on you know, the excitement and you know, the energy that is built around the sport.
9: Canada, in uncharted waters, are sailing into the last 16.
3: Co-host Canada had its best ever performance, making it through to the round of 16. Dr. Nicole Forrester, assistant professor at Toronto Metropolitan University's sports media program, says Canadians broke domestic viewing and attendance records.
10: Within Canada, we say it's a little bit of mosaic in the sense that people might come from all over the world and they might be first generation, second generation, third generation, but they kind of hold on to like where they're from. And so then you also have that little like groundswell of the support from maybe where their other home country is.
3: That legacy will become clearer in the months and years after this World Cup finishes. For now, Argentina and Spain are preparing for the decider at New York, New Jersey Stadium on Sunday afternoon local time, eyeing off the greatest prize of them all.
2: Amanda Shalala reporting from New York City. And that's PM for this week. PM's producer is John Stewart. Technical production by Joram Toth and David Sargent. I'm Samantha Donovan. PM will be back on Monday evening. I hope you have a great weekend. Good night.
11: A very good evening to you and welcome to Shark Park. Newcastle are visiting the Cronulla Sharks. Cronulla, with first use of the football, they will be wearing a black and pink kit with sky blue trim to commemorate Women in League Round. It is the 20th anniversary of Women in League Round. They are kicking towards the southern end of Shark Park, and the Newcastle Knights will get first use of the football through Trey Mooney. They are wearing their predominantly white kit with the blue panel through the middle. And the Cronulla Sharks, incidentally, in their Women in League kit with Newcastle through Young playing the ball 30 metres away. They've got the names of significant females in their lives on the back of their jerseys. So throughout the evening, I'll go through those names on the back of the players' jerseys, and I'll go through the two teams as well, as Dylan Lucas for Newcastle has the ball about 2 metres short of halfway. So this night side, Kalen Ponga is the fullback. The wingers are Dom Young and Greg Marju. Dane Gagai, Bradman Best are the centres. The halves, Fletcher Sharp and Dylan Brown. And Tyson Frizzell is in the front row with Trey Mooney. The final play, it is their halfback Dylan Brown putting the high ball up in the air, taken by Kennedy. Brown's in the halves with Fletcher Sharp, Frizzell and Mooney in the front rowers. Crossland is the hooker. The second row is Dylan Lucas and Francis Manulele Ua, and Matt Croker is the lock forward. Their bench, Sandon Smith, Lachlan Crouch, Thomas Cant, Brody Jones, Fletcher Hunt and Harrison Graham. Justin Holbrook coaching his 100th game in the NRL. The Cronulla Sharks have it about 21 away from their own line through Katoa. They go one off the ruck left-hand side and find themselves about 27 away from their own line. This is their first set with the ball at their home ground this evening. Will Kennedy's their fullback. Their wingers, Sione Katoa and Ronaldo Mulitalo. Change in the centres. Jesse Ramian sick this morning, so Mawene Hirotti starts in number 19 as Nico Hines kicks from inside 40 straight down the ground for Kalen Ponga. He is in the halves in the centres alongside KL Ito, and the halves are Braden Trindle and Nico Hines. The front row is Tom Hazelton and Adam Fanua Blake. Blake Braley is the hooker. Britton Nicola and Teague Wilton. The second row is Cam McInnes is the lock forward. The bench, Jorge Paputo, Billy Burns, Oregon Kafusi, Tuku Hautapua, Sam Stonestreet and Jaden Beryl. And Craig Fitzgibbon coaching the Sharks for the 50th time here at Shark Park. So Newcastle had the ball. No score after 2.5 minutes. Dom Young plays it about 7 away from the halfway line. They go one off the ruck left-hand side to the former Shark, Tyson Frizzell. Of course, spent plenty of his early career here. Two tries in 12 games. That's a good run through the middle of the park for Croker. Thought about an offload, takes the tackle. Crosslands at dummy half, right-hand side he goes to Brown. They've got numbers. Dom Young running out of room, though. He tries to kick back infield. Goes over the touchline, 10 away from the Sharks' line on that eastern touchline. No score after 3 minutes at Shark Park.
12: It's been a strong start from the Newcastle Knights. They're moving the ball around the middle third of the field really confidently. They're making plenty of metres. And you mentioned the run by Matt Croker. Looked like he was going to get an offload away back to Crossland on the inside, which would have proved a real headache for the defence of the Cronulla Sharks. But they finished, they're set deep into Sharks territory and looking really comfortable at the moment.
11: Yeah, and they've got the ball through Mawene Hirotti. He's got the name of Shania, his partner, on the back of his jersey. As I said, I'll go through the names of some of those significant women in the lives of the Sharks players. He's on the field tonight for Jesse Ramian. Now they've got the ball on the left-hand side for Teague Wilton. Gets up and plays it 20 away. Then back on the inside for Adam Fanua Blake. He's wearing the name of Anahia, his wife as well. He has the ball 29 away from the line. Blake Braley out of dummy half, gets it away to McInnes, and now they end up on the right-hand side, about 13 short of the halfway line through Britton Nicola, with Shah, his wife, on the back of his jersey. Right-hand side, short one off the ruck, they go for Hines. Nico kicks it downfield, it's taken by Ponga, 20 away from his own goal line. He'll return it up over the 30, gets past McInnes. He can't get past the next two, including Braley, and he'll get up and play the ball about 11 short of halfway. So a good start to the set for Newcastle here, position-wise. Marju's only 6 short of the halfway line now on play 2. He's 21 in from the western touchline. That's the way they'll come as well. Left to Bradman Best, a metre inside Sharks territory. We've had 4 minutes of play, no score between the Sharks and Newcastle. Lucas finds himself at dummy half. He goes one off the ruck right-hand side, and it's taken by Trey Mooney about 8 inside Cronulla territory. Crossland dummy half, right for Sharp, gets it away to Brown. Now here's Ponga. Goes to the line, draws them in, passes to Dom Young on the far side, cuts out Gagai, and he's taken 31 away from the Sharks' line on the final play. So Young gets up and plays at 18 from the eastern touchline. Back left they come for Brown to kick towards the posts. Waiting for it is Katoa. Comes forward, takes it well under pressure by Sharp. And Katoa, who's wearing the wife, the name of his wife, Shaldaya, is brought to ground. 8 away from the line. No score after 5.
12: Yeah, beautiful take there by Katoa. And you spoke about him early on. Glenn, and he's just prowess under the high ball, so he does a good job with that one in tough conditions and pressure coming through. And once again, though, the Newcastle Knights are getting downfield really well. They're putting the kicks in an attacking position and giving themselves a real good look at putting pressure on the Cronulla defence.
11: Down to Michael Carayannis on the sideline shortly, but Cam McInnes gets up and plays at 27 away from the line. They come right through Nicho Hynes, and he's 13 short of the halfway line. Hynes with Piper, his fiancée, on the back of his jersey. Plays it 13 short of halfway. Brayley gets it away to Trindle. I beg your pardon, that was Kennedy who got the kick away. Bounces to Ponga, one bounce taken on the chest, up over the 20-metre line. He's taken 23 away from his own line. 5.5 gone, no score, touchline, Michael Carayannis.
13: Yeah, Callum Ponga's just slow to get up there after that heavy contact. He's just got to his feet now to play the ball, getting back in that attacking lineup now, Callum Ponga. But pretty good start from the Newcastle Knights. They've probably been a bit more physical than Cronulla to start this game.
11: Yeah, Newcastle coming away from their own end, 31 metres away from their line in centre field as Gagai gets up and plays it. Crossland dummy half gets it away to, that's Matt Croker, who's also playing game number 100 in the NRL tonight. Debuted for the Knights against Parramatta back in 2021. So another milestone, Matt Croker, game number 100. Bradman Best says that he's had the ball stripped out, but it's one-on-one. It's been stripped forward, though, by the Cronulla Sharks, one-on-one. So nothing illegal about the strip, but it has gone forward. It means the Newcastle Knights will get a scrum feed 8 metres inside Cronulla territory. We've had 6.5 minutes of play now, no score. Thank you for that text message. New South Wales Amy reminding me that it was Matt Croker's 100th. Yeah, I did have it written down and didn't get to it. Apologies. No score after 6.5, Dino.
12: Yeah, I think he maybe was lucky with the one-on-one strip being called a lost ball forward, because I felt like there was another Cronulla player still attached to the leg there of Bradman Best. Could have been a two-on-one strip, but nevertheless, the Knights have got the ball in a commanding position once more, 40 metres out from their opposition try line.
11: Zach's on the M1, says, go the Knights. They have the ball through Brown after winning the scrum, and he takes the tackle 35 away from Cronulla's line. 15 in from the western touchline. Ponga, dummy half, right-hand side. He goes to Trey Mooney, backs into traffic, takes the tackle of Hazelton, McInnes, and one other about 30 metres away from the line. Left-hand side, Sharp, gets it away to Dylan Lucas. He is 10 inside the western touchline, 20 away from the Sharks line. Still no score. Newcastle attacking through Crossland. Right-hand side, Brown, keeping it alive, Ponga. Now ducks back towards the left. Thought about keeping it alive on the right to Gagai, but he took the tackle. He's 19 away from the Sharks line, 23 in from the eastern touchline. Crossland gets it away. Dummy from Croker, goes himself. And Matt Croker will take the tackle, 10 away from the line, centre field, on the final play. Crossland, left-hand side, Sharp. Picked up on the ground by Hynes, but he couldn't hold on to it. Hynes tried to pick up the slips catch, low to the ground, 8 away from his own goal line, lost the ball after the kick through. This will be another full set for the Newcastle Knights, 10 away from the Sharks line, no score after 8.
12: Yeah, good reflexes there from Nicho Hynes, but the ball was coming really fast, so he makes the error. I just want to point out Matt Croker, you've mentioned a few times, he's very good around the middle of the field. He's a ball playing forward, he's got great awareness. He sees the outside defenders come up, so he doesn't pull the trigger on throwing those sweep line passes. He just tucks it under, takes his medicine and gets his team forward.
11: Tim asks, no disrespect, but why do you announce the teams right on kickoff? Tim, it's because local radio joins us right on kickoff. So that half an hour is purely for digital and ABC Sport on the Listen app. So there you go. That's why we do that. 5 away from the line. Newcastle attacking centre field. They get up and play it through Mooney. Right-hand side for Brown. Cuts out one, gets it away to Ponga. Kalen Ponga goes through and scores the try. Poor left-hand edge defending there from the Sharks. They got caught out through Kale Ito and Ronaldo Mulitalo. And Ponga makes them pay, as he does. Strolls over, scores the first try. 9 gone, Newcastle 4, Sharks 0, kick to come.
12: Well, he's had a lot of touches already, Kalen Ponga. Not just the kick returns or those kick receives. It's getting the ball in attacking position and being a link man as he does as that second receiver ball playing outside back. And he carves him up out wide here. It's pretty simple stuff. It's Dylan Brown drifting across. He shows one under, then throws the lead and sweep line that we see in every game. But Kalen Ponga, when he gets the ball moving on the out, he's got that speed where he can just really isolate that defender, get on the outside, put the winger in two minds, which is what he does. He shows on the outside to Dom Young. He's given it to him a few times already this game. So the winger holds in Mulitalo, and then Ponga's able to slice him behind and get the early 4 points for his team.
11: Yeah, Dylan Brown does well to draw the defence in, doesn't he? And Kalen Ponga scored a double last week. He's had a good period after Origin. Touchline, Michael Carayannis.
13: Yeah, we touched on it earlier. They've missed a start here, the Cronulla Sharks. They've been out in twos early in the opening 10 minutes. Newcastle playing with much more intent. We've seen the Sharks just drop off a few tackles. They're not being physical in the middle of the field, and the Knights have come here to play.
11: Certainly have. That was really good ball running from Dylan Brown and good vision as well. Sharks left edge would be disappointed with the way Kalen Ponga sliced through them, but we know how good of a footballer he is. Back to full fitness, it looks like, after that hamstring injury. He's got it 5 metres in from the eastern touchline as he looks to convert his own try. Moves in, strikes this one. The touch judges watch it just fade. He can't get it on target. He's none from one to start the game. And the Newcastle Knights leading 4-0 after 10 minutes at Shark Park. Of course, off to the Sydney Football Stadium for the second game between the Roosters and Melbourne. It is the first half in New South Wales Cup there, where the Roosters lead Melbourne 12-6. 0467 920 222. How did Louis miss the gig tonight, Mitch? Yeah, he won't be happy, Louis. This one away, around the corner from his home, and he has to go all the way to the football stadium. He'll be on deck for the second game, Mitch. Enjoying the game, go Sharks. Show your magic. You've got it, Nico, from Amazing Ali in Athens. Thank you, Ali. Appreciate that one. And all of the other text messages, 0467 920 222, that are coming through. With Newcastle, Trey Mooney, strong run from the kickoff. He's brought to ground 10 away from the goal line, 15 in from the eastern touchline. First set after points, here's Dom Young. Takes the ball up about 18 away from his own line. 15 tries this season for Dom Young. Level with his wing partner, Greg Marju, on the left-hand side. He's just grabbing his neck there. He might have been hoping for a crusher tackle. Nothing doing from the referee, Ashley Klein. Incidentally, I don't think I mentioned that Ash was the referee. In the orange tonight, Crossland at a dummy half goes right, and the Newcastle Knights have it about 13 metres away from the halfway line. They come back left-hand side. Croker gets through the hands to Frizzell. Frizzell's 5 short of halfway centre field. The touch judges, Dave Munro and Dan Luttringer tonight, and White Raymond is in a bunker as Kalen Ponga kicks from halfway. It's a deep one, too deep as well, because Will Kennedy does really well to stretch the leg out and make sure that he catches it in the end goal. Gets the 20-metre restart, wants to take the tap. The Sharks fans are blowing up, but Ash Klein hadn't given him a mark.
12: Well, the Sharks players were all offside, so there was about four of them still hadn't got back behind the red line of the 20-metre line. It was the right thing for the referee to hold it.
11: So the Sharks do. They haven't had much possession in the first 10 minutes or so of this game. They come right out of dummy half, and here is Kennedy. I like Kennedy's names on the back of his jersey. It says KGR for his mum, Kerry, his fiancée, Grace, and his 4-year-old daughter, Rose. So wonderful there from Will Kennedy, recognising all the women in his life for winning league round. Here's Adam Fanua-Blake, 7 metres inside Newcastle territory, gets up and plays the ball for Blake Brayley. Shah, his wife, Sandy, his nan, is on the back of Blake Brayley's jersey, and now they have the ball, the Sharks, about 35 away from Newcastle's line. Getting up and playing it is Nicola. Now they come left. Kick from Trindles, a high one from 30 out. Ponga has to come up, does really well to take it under pressure, and then coming over the top, Mwena Hirotti brings him down. 10 away from the Newcastle goal line. The Knights, that man, Kalen Ponga, had scored the first try for him to lead 4-0 after 12 and a half. Let's get down to the touchline, Michael Carayannis.
13: Yeah, Phoenix Crossland is now spending some time with the trainer in the back there. The Newcastle Knights dummy half hasn't got to that position yet. Still with the trainer. Looks like he's just got a bit of a stinger to his right shoulder. Just getting in position now.
11: All right, yeah, we've seen Fletcher Sharp go in a dummy half for the start of this set. But now Phoenix Crossland is in there to take it from Dane Gagai. 27 away from the line. It's a one off the ruck, left-hand side pass to Frizzell. And Frizzell's 13 short of halfway. Crossland kicking from inside 40. The low stabbing kick taken well by Kennedy on the left-hand side. And he returns it from the 20 up towards the 40-metre line. So now Cronulla can start this set. About 11 short of halfway. They haven't had much field position to start this game. We're 14, almost 14 minutes in. And Newcastle have really stifled the Cronulla Sharks go forward so far. Here's Hines trying to come up with something. Sione Katoa has the ball about 6 away from halfway. Scoots past a couple. He's crabbing to the left-hand side, though, and he gets up and plays it 3 away from the line. Brayley out of dummy half, left-hand side, gets it away to Wilton, and ultimately it ends up with Kyle Idor 10 metres inside the half. He's got Mama Dale, his grandma, on the back of his jersey. Plays at 13 inside Newcastle territory. Quick run here from Hazelton. Hazelton will play the ball 27 away from the line with Deanne, his partner, on his jersey. Left-hand side they go, Wilton. Wilton 16 away from the line. Final play for the Sharks. Brayley dummy half. Here's Trindle kicking high in the air, changing direction to the left-hand side. Young goes up, goes without it. Sharks pick it back up again. This will be six again. And a try for Will Kennedy. The arrow comes out for Jai. Will Kennedy's picking up the pieces of the Dom Young era. The Sharks are back. Kennedy with his eighth of the season. And it's 4-4. Cronulla with a kick to come. 14 and a half gone.
12: Yeah, it was a very fast set there from the Cronulla Sharks. They were getting plenty of offloads. A lot of ruck speed when they're playing the ball. And it enabled Blake Brayley to jump out, bring his forwards onto the ball. It all came off the back of when Phoenix Crossland went down for the Newcastle Knights. Their next set was their least effective of the game. They weren't able to get any fluency. They were all over the place. And they came up with a really short set. Cronulla get the ball on the return, and as you say, they're in a really good field position. They managed to work their way into some attacking football, and then the high kick on last. Maybe some questions over the contest here. Dom Young, he may get collected before the ball arrives at him, but the ball goes to ground off his hands and then picked up by Kennedy, and a try there for the Cronulla Sharks.
11: Yeah, we spoke about it before the game, didn't we? Dom Young under the high ball. As you say, maybe some slight contact, but Michael Carayannis on the touchline. The Sharks will be delighted with that after the start there, mate.
13: Yes, it's just now time off there, but it looks like try confirmed. So, it's a massive win for the Sharks, considering how bad they've been to start this game. They've been really poor, but a bit of luck there. But they're still looking at it.
11: Yeah, it might be his contact as well, Dino. Ronaldo, yeah. Molitalo is the man who does make a grab at Dom Young, doesn't he?
12: I feel like he arrives early, but it's all clear from the referee's point of view. It's a fair contest.
11: There we go. Confirmed now. Nico Hines is now lining up. He was waiting for a while there, but we got the message through from Wyatt Raymond. And Will Kennedy, who recently signed that one-year extension, gets the first try of the night for the Sharks. Nico Hines, 20 in from the eastern touchline. Moves in. And hits this one beautifully. Makes no mistake, Nico. One from one so far tonight. Will Kennedy with the try. And the Sharks leading 6-4 over the Newcastle Knights with just over 16 gone. 0467920222. Already interesting decision by the ref. Why couldn't he take the quick tap? Because they were offside. You have to wait till everyone's behind him. Thank you, Froggy. And disagree, the ref should let them take the quick restart. If players aren't onside, it's their fault and suffer the consequences, old mate from Yamina. No, it wasn't the Newcastle players offside, old mate. It was Cronulla players in front of Will Kennedy. So that's why he couldn't take it. You have to wait till all of your teammates are behind that 20-metre line before you can take it. Here's Hazelton. Good, strong run from the restart. 15 metres away from the goal line. We'll get up and play at 21 in from the Western touchline. Keep the text messages coming. 0467 920 222. NRL Friday on ABC Sport. Michael Carayannis, Dean Halitau. I'm Glenn Lauder. Great to be with you. 30 metres away from their own line here, the Cronulla Sharks. They'll get up and play it through Nicotta. Left-hand side, one off the ruck comes Cam McInnes, and he takes it to within 10 of halfway. So a bit of a spring in the step of the Sharks now that they've scored a try. Brayley gets it away, left-hand side to Adam Fanua Blake. Strong run from the front rower. Final play, and they'll kick. Oh, I was going to say Trindle to kick, but he passes to Hines, who kicks on the run. Five inside Newcastle territory. Marju comes for it. So too does Nicotta. It comes off Britton Nicotta's hand, goes over the dead ball line. He knocked on, going up to make the play with Marju. And Ponga will get a 20-metre restart now. In fact, they're going to say it's a changeover, because it's the last play. But if it comes forward off Britton Nicotta and doesn't touch anyone, surely he's put it over the dead ball line, 20-metre restart.
12: Yeah, he's going to the restart now.
11: Yeah.
12: He fluffed that one there, Ashley Klein, so he's readjusted. It's an important distinction, right, to get the 7-tackle set and also a few extra metres on that play.
11: Yeah, absolutely. Greg Marju will take the first tackle 30 metres away from the line in centre field. Well, I get the point if it doesn't go over the dead ball line. Yeah, of course, it's a play the ball, but because it went over the dead ball line off the hands of Britton, you've got a Newcastle started this set on the 20-metre line, and they have it through Bradman and Best, 35 away, 15 in from the Western touchline. Trey Mooney has had plenty of the ball to start this game. He's held up in the tackle, 13 away from halfway, 20 in from the Western touchline. Crossland dummy half goes right to Croker. Then Brown gets it back on the inside to Malu Lele'ua, but there was hint of an obstruction, so he went down on one knee to avoid giving away that penalty with the ball in hand. Here's Frizzell right on halfway. Final play for Newcastle. They go short right for Brown to kick on the run down that right-hand channel. And Will Kennedy takes it comfortably again on his own 10-metre line. Chase is good from Dane Gagai, and Kennedy is brought to ground 20 away from his own line, with the Cronulla Sharks leading the Newcastle Knights 6 points to 4. We've had 17 and a half. Touchline, Michael Carayannis.
13: Yeah, they got back into the grind here, the Cronulla Sharks. After missing the jump, they've really started to gain a bit of ascendancy as we almost reached the halfway point of this first half. Interesting, no interchanges from either side yet.
11: Yeah, almost a quarter of the way through the game. Thanks, MC. Brayley picked that one up one-handed, went himself from dummy half, makes it up to within 10 of halfway. Gets the forearm over the head from Dylan Lucas. That's the fans that you hear in the background not happy with that one. And Hazelton on the final play is 3 short of halfway centre field. Brayley right out of dummy half. Trindle will kick on this occasion. It's a deep-ish one. Ponga has to go back and take it on the 10-metre line. The Sharks chase is a good one. It's organised. And Ponga is brought to ground 20 away from his own goal line by Hirote and Nikora. Now here they come through the middle. Marju off his left wing. Greg Marju 29, 30 metres away from the line. Crossland, now it's Sharp scooting out a dummy half this time. Fletcher Sharp, 10 short of halfway. Good eyes up footy here. And now Crossland does go into dummy half, where he goes right to Dylan Brown. Brown now goes himself up towards the halfway line, and he's brought to ground by McInnes. Left-hand side, Ponga has it, takes it to the line, looks at Lucas, passes to Lucas, wasn't ready Lucas, lost the ball, picked up by Brayley, back to Kennedy, and then they go right to Sione Katoa. After that mistake from the Newcastle Knights, Katoa starts on 0, 10 short of halfway, with a 6-4 lead for the Sharks.
12: That's a rare error from Dylan Lucas. He's one of the best in the competition as a back row at running those really hard lines. He takes passes into contact regularly, but it was probably fired really close to the line. That mistake now made for the Sharks to get the ball back in the hands of the Knights.
11: Yeah, Kennedy's lost the ball. You're right, it came at him really quickly, didn't it? But Kennedy's lost the ball in the challenge there, so Manalele Ua picked it up, played the ball. Now they go left for Sharp. They're a bit disjointed here, the Sharks, after losing the ball. They need to get their defence set. Sharp plays it 29 away from the Newcastle, the Sharks line. Left-hand side they go Brown, and Brown is only 17 away from the Cronulla line. Sharks leading 6-4, just about a quarter of this game gone. Crossland dummy half. Right-hand side for Croker. Back on the inside. Now they're 13 metres away. Centre field getting up and playing the ball for Zell. Left-hand side, Crossland dummy half for Brown. Here's Ponga. Batted on from Best quickly to Marju. Scores. Oh, really quick play down the left-hand side by the Newcastle Knights. Ponga to Best as quick as you like. And Greg Marju, try number 16 for the season. Newcastle 8, Cronulla 6, kick to come, and a quarter of the game gone.
12: Yeah, well, we hadn't seen many errors in this game, if any. I think the kick error from Dom Young is about the only one, but then we get two back-to-back in both sets from each team, and it gives Newcastle Knights some really good field position. They're able to work themselves to the centre field, only 10 metres out from the Sharks' line. They go to their left, where one of their key guys, who we know when the ball goes to Kalen Ponga, it's a good indicator of where their setup is, and it's Brown onto Ponga, pretty simple stuff. He throws the ball out the back to Bradman Best, who does really all the work. He gets the winger engaged. It's the quick tip on, the quick hands that you mentioned, Este, and then Marju, that close to the line. Coming across crossing cover was Hines, but there's little he could do to stop him.
11: Really lovely footy there from Bradman Best. Touchline, Michael Carayannis.
13: Yeah, beautiful work there from the Newcastle Knights, particularly in these conditions. The catch and pass or the bat on from Bradman Best was outstanding, given how slippery it is out there.
11: Sorry, Dino. I owe you an apology, according to Tim in Lismore. Glenn, you're not letting Dino get a word in edgeways.
12: I'm talking plenty.
11: Thanks, Tim. Appreciate that. I'll make sure Dino has more to say throughout the evening. Up Cronulla. Come on, boys. You can do it. Julie from Townsville. Loving the call. AFL defector. Loving the explanations as I'm still learning. Cheers. Mad Dog in Melbourne. Loving the rugby. Well, Mad Dog, one of the first things you need to learn, it's not rugby. It's rugby league. I know it's a very Melbourne thing to call it rugby, but that's the other game with 15 players. Is Ponga a metre in from the Western touchline? Hits the post. Oh, geez, it looked good, but it just didn't fade a draw enough. And he hits the post. So Kalen Ponga is none from two tonight. He got the first try, but he's been unable to add the extras on either occasion. So it remains 8 points to 6 around the grounds. New South Wales Cup. Roosters leading the Storm 12 points to 6. Jeff is hiking the Hasten Trail in South Australia and staying in Hiskey's hut near Spalding. Go to the Broncos. That sounds sensational. Sharks to win. Dave in Nowra. And the gear steward, a shout out to my mates Big Ted, Little Ted, Jemima and Humpty Dumpty. Happy 60th to Play School. An ABC, an Australian institution. Great call from the gear steward in Coolinga. And I know Julia Andre on the news channel today had a great day hanging out with the kids and all the characters of Play School. So happy birthday, Play School, for tomorrow from all of us at ABC Sport. 8-6, Newcastle leading the Sharks. 18.5 to go in the first half. And a strong hit up there from Trey Mooney off the back fence. First carry after points. One off the ruck, left-hand side they come for Dom Young. He has it 19 away from the line centre field. Wants to get up and play it quickly. Nikita was just slowing him down enough legally to get away with not giving away the six again. But they continue to the left-hand side of the field here tonight. Lucas will play it 27 away from his line. Crossland dummy half, right-hand side for Tyson Frizzell. Gets up and plays at 14 short of halfway. Ash Klein's telling him to get back the mark. He was about 12 centimetres off the mark. We need Pernickety Pete here. That was a little bit overzealous there from Ash Klein. Anyway, Frizzell's replayed the ball and they go right. And then from the next play, Croker's 3 short of halfway. Right-hand side. Brown from first receiver puts the high kick up in the air just inside his own half. Taken by Kennedy on his own 10-metre line. Chase was really good from Newcastle as well. And Kennedy 23 away from his own line with Newcastle leading 8-6, 17.5 to go. First half, Dino.
12: Yeah, well, MC mentioned before about the interchanges that hadn't been coming very much during this half. And Newcastle Knights have made some. And now we're seeing Oregon Kafusi on the sideline about to come on for Adam Fanua Blake.
11: A real battle of attrition so far. 2 tries to 1, but Newcastle unable to add the extras on either occasion. So just that 2-point lead. Here's Teague Wilton, 7 short of halfway for the Sharks. Brayley short out of dummy half. Cam McInnes, big collision there with the first interchange player for Newcastle. Lachlan Crouch doing the defending. So McInnes plays the ball 5 inside Newcastle's half, and Trindle kicks from the right-hand side on the last play. Marju comes forward. Sharp was looking at it. It bounced to absolutely nobody. Still the last play. Mwena Hirati picks it up, but he's tackled immediately by Sharp on the final play. Best was there as well. Hirati will have to give the ball away, and Newcastle get the play the ball about 26 away from their own goal line. Big news, touchline, Michael Carrianis.
13: Yeah, Adam Fanua Blake, he's come off the field, and he just said to the trainer, "My pec." And he was trying to get some movement in it. So we'll keep an eye on that. He didn't come from the field because of that injury. I think it was a scheduled rotation, but he came off and immediately said to him, "My pec."
11: Yeah, he's gone straight up the tunnel as well. Thank you, MC. I tell you what, a torn pec. I'm not saying it's a torn pec, but we know how serious they can be, Dino.
12: Yeah, they're no good. Well, picked up there from Michael Carrianis, breaking the big news.
11: As always, I tell you what, I saw his laptop earlier. I just had a look over his shoulder. MC's hammer time this weekend is going to be big. He's got some great content. Right-hand side, Brown gets it away to Gagai. Newcastle are 27 away from the Cronulla line. Final play. They have it through Brown again. He'll dink the ball over the top towards the centre of the field, looking for Best. Finds Best, picks it up, throws it backwards to Sharp. Still the last play. Sharp goes behind Ponga, gives away an obstruction. He continued on there, and they get the penalty. The Cronulla Sharks, after the obstruction, have Sharp behind Ponga. 20 away from their own goal line, the Sharks. They trail 8-6, 15.5 to go first half.
12: Yeah, I'm not sure what Tyson Frizzell's asking the question about there. It seemed to be a fairly straightforward Shep. You ran around 3 players in the end, so there wasn't much really option for the referee but to call that a penalty or obstruction, Shepherd, however you want to phrase it. But now the Sharks get a penalty. They kick it their 45 out from their own line, and they're on the attack.
11: Yeah, the old school Shepherd. Obstruction these days.
12: Yeah.
11: But, well, we're happy with calling it a Shepherd. Hirati plays the ball after they find touch on the halfway line. They come to the left-hand side, and the Sharks are 4 or 5 metres inside Newcastle's territory as Sohepa Puru gets up and plays the ball on the park. Another interchange player, Billy Burns, with wife Bronte on the back of his jersey, is 13 metres inside Newcastle territory, winning 6 again for his side. Left-hand side, Trindle gets it away to Wilton back on the inside. Teague Wilton, 27 away from Newcastle's line, as Brayley gets up out of dummy half and gets the ball away to Oregon Kafusi. Kafusi has it 17 away from Newcastle's line, centre field. Brayley comes right. Here's Trindle, changing direction, getting it back to Puru, and Puru takes the tackle 13 away from the line in centre field. Brayley will continue to the right now, goes himself, grubbers towards the end goal, comes off the post. Kalen Ponga made a play at it, lost the ball forward according to Ash Klein. I agree with that. I thought Ponga might have got a little hand to it as he tried to get it off the base of the post. Really good, insightful little kick there from Brayley out of dummy half, and he caught Ponga off guard. So the Sharks will get the scrum feed. Or is he saying it was a Shark? No, it is. Yeah, Sharks are getting the scrum feed. Ponga just didn't want to give the ball up there with 13 and a half to go in the first half. Newcastle leading 8-6.
12: Yeah, spot on, Glenn. It was a sharp play there from Blake Brayley out of dummy half. He's seen the spacing behind the line. He got some real momentum off the play of the ball. He just darted straight at the defensive line. But there might have been a hint of running him off.

0: The ball from the Knights defenders, but they get the ball back from the scrum.
1: Here they go as well. Sione Katoa will go through almost untouched. They go to the right-hand side, and then a lovely little ball back on the inside for Katoa. And Sione scores the second for the Sharks tonight, his ninth of the season, and they are back in front. It is 10 points to 8 with a kick to come. The Cronulla Sharks leading the Newcastle Knights. 13 minutes to go, first half.
0: Yeah, the repeat possession important there that Blake Brayley was able to gain for his team. And it's the only control. It's pretty simple stuff. He just cut back off his right foot and the space opened up. And he's a strong carrier of the ball. It was a drop play and the defence from the inside just didn't get across in time. As I said, the space opened up and then he pinned the ears. Did Sione Katoa, and he gets in, scores a try, and he gave it a Jai Arrow, as we've seen last week. He copped a bit of flak for releasing the bow off his front hand, so he held the pose after he delivered the arrow this afternoon or this evening, and made it real purposeful.
1: A better arrow tonight. Better arrow. At least he's getting practice as well. Touchline, Michael Carayannis.
2: Yeah, hello. Is it weird that I was watching how he released?
0: Yes, sure.
2: That because I had seen that social media conversation around the fact that his arrow was a little bit poor last time, but there was nothing poor about that finish or that performance from Sione Katoa. And despite a poor start from the Cronulla Sharks, they somehow found themselves in the lead.
1: Mark from Sussex Inlet asks, how many teams have won by more than 50 one week and then lost the next week? Well, Mark, it's already happened this season. Only back in April, Penrith put 50 on Melbourne in round 5 and then lost to the Bulldogs the week after. So, it does happen. But at the moment, the Sharks are leading 10-8. Nico Hines is 20 in from the Western touchline, makes no mistake. So he is 2 from 2 tonight, Nico Hines. And the Cronulla Sharks leading by 12 points to 8 with just under 12 minutes to go in the first half on NRL Friday here on ABC Sport with Michael Carayannis, Dean Hullitau and Glenn Lauder. Second half in New South Wales Cup. The Roosters leading Melbourne 18 points to 6. Of course, we're off to the Sydney Football Stadium after this game with Andrew Moore, Luke Lewis and John Gibbs for that second game between the Roosters and the Storms. 0467 920 222. Oh, Cody's just asked, who am I listening to? Well, hopefully you just heard me say it is MC Dino and Glenn Lauder. You score, we score, you score, we score. Not quite at the moment. Thanks for that text message. Although they have traded tries, but not quite as quickly as they have done elsewhere with Andrew. That's for sure. So 0467 920 222. Thank you for that. Here is Brayley scooting out at dummy half, 20 away from his own goal line. Now, Croker just clutched at something after he made the tackle of Brayley. He's getting back into the defensive line, but he's wincing. And now the Sharks get a penalty. Newcastle defending first set after points. There was above the horizontal, and the Sharks get this penalty 30 metres away from their own goal line. And Matt Croker's wincing pretty much right in front of you, touchline, Michael Carayannis.
2: It's some sort of arm. I'm not sure if it's a wrist or arm injury for Matt Croker. He's got himself back in that defensive line. Now about to make that first tackle of the set. But, yeah, he's back in the defensive line for the Cronulla Sharks, but still for the Newcastle Knights, but still in a bit of pain.
1: Yeah, we'll keep an eye on that. Meanwhile, the Sharks are coming through Kafusi, 35 metres away from Newcastle's line. Pretty much every time they've been down this end, they've scored. Right-hand side they come for Hapapuru. He takes the tackle, 27 away from Newcastle's line. Gets up and plays it for Brayley. Left-hand side wide, first receiver is Trindle. Thinks about changing direction back on the inside for Kafusi, but goes himself. 15 away from the line, takes the tackle. Brayley, left-hand side. Hines, great short ball, close to the line, but Teague Wilton can't find a way through. 7 away. Brayley plays it left-hand side. Hines back on the inside once again. Newcastle's defence is just about holding on, but they give away a penalty right on the goal line. They're offside. Oh, it was a high tackle, in fact, as the Sharks tried to find a way through, and they get another penalty 2 metres away from the goal line here. It was a great ball back on the inside to Billy Burns, who gets tackled high and wins the penalty, Dino.
0: Yeah, it was looking very likely through the middle, as you said, and it was a strong run by Nico Hines, a pass back on the inside, and it was desperation from Lachlan Crouch, who sends him high, and a penalty rightly awarded.
1: Here is Burns again, 4 away, 3 away from the goal line. Good post contact from Billy Burns. Gets up and plays it for Brayley. Right-hand side, Trindle back on the inside, Kafusi. Oregon Kafusi goes towards the left-hand upright. He's only centimetres away with a 12 points to 8 lead, the Sharks. Brayley waiting at dummy half. Right-hand side, Trindle, dummies, gets it away to Hines. Hines goes himself. He's got Katoa, loses the ball forward. Picked up by Bradman Best for Newcastle. It's going to be a Newcastle scrum feet 10 away from their own goal line because Best picked it up only about 4 out from the line. So a little bit of an advantage there for Newcastle. The Sharks were throwing it round, and Katoa was just a little bit cramped under the defence at the touchline and couldn't hold on to the ball. 9 minutes to go, first half. Sharks leading 12-8.
0: Yeah, well, they're looking a little bit tired and flat there, the Newcastle Knights. Brody Jones has only just got on the field. He's worked overtime in his short time, and he was on his hands and knees after that play expired. And, some tired defenders about that point in the match where both teams feel the fatigue setting in, but the edge defence from Newcastle saving them that occasion and forcing the error.
1: So Newcastle with a scrum feed, 10 away from their own line. They go right, and Dane Gagai's met in a strong tackle.

0: Hand side for Marju. Marju's got three sharks on him. Almost, yeah, he's got four sharks on him now. And he takes the tackle 16 away from his own goal line. So the Sharks muscling up in defence this set, trying to keep Newcastle pinned at this end. And they have the ball and the Knights through Brody Jones, 23 away centre field. Jones gets up and plays the ball with his first touch. And now the Sharks do give away that six again. So a bit of a let off here for Newcastle, who were doing the hard yards attackingly. But they get a full set here. And Mooney plays it 30 away from his own line. One off the ruck, right-hand side they come. And they have the ball 13 short of the halfway line. Jones gets up and plays it again. Left-hand side they come for Sharp. Back on the inside for Dylan Lucas. And Lucas tries to find his way to the halfway line. He just about will. The Sharks keep him in his own half by a matter of centimetres. And he plays the ball for Crossland. No look pass to Sharp on the right. Then back on the inside and taking it up over the halfway line before being held up in the tackle is Mooney. Plays the ball for Crossland. Left-hand side he comes for Crouch. Keeping it alive for Ponga, losing the ball on the left-hand side. Wasn't a great pass across to Ponga. Had to catch it somewhere between hip and knee. Couldn't quite hold on to it. He's filthy with himself, Kalen Ponga. Even though it was a little low, it was one that you probably expect him to take. It was Fletcher Sharp with a pass. Oh, no, it wasn't. It was in front of him. Kalen Ponga would be really disappointed with that one. And the Sharks get the scrum 10 away from halfway, leading 12-8. Seven to go in the first half.
1: Yeah, that was way more than catchable there for Kalen Ponga, right up in front of him, as you said, the chest. He was thinking about what his next play was. It looked as though maybe he's going to get it to the foot as soon as possible for a kick or a show and go. The threat that he possesses, he can do any of those things. But just took his eye off the ball for a second and gives possession back to the Sharks.
0: Yeah, they've got the ball two short of halfway. Left-hand side, they go through Hirotti. He goes on a good strong run. Moena Hirotti in for Jesse Ramien tonight. Ramien waking up sick this morning, so Hirotti plays at 10 inside Newcastle territory. They continue left. Trindle will get a quick play of the ball.

0: Right-hand side they come. Here's Hines. Back on the inside for Nicola. And Britton Nicola plays the ball 21 away from Newcastle's line. This is a quick set from Cronulla. They're getting a roll on through Hines. Bounces away from one. Keeps it alive for Kafusi. Oregon Kafusi's 9 away from the line. Final play. Brayley left-hand side. Trindle. Oh, gets the pass away to Teague. Wilton can't hold on to it. But they'll get a penalty. There was a player taken without the ball. Teague Wilton was absolutely flying through. Went without it. Someone was hit on the way through, and Newcastle have given away the penalty. Cronulla with a full set here, 5:50 to go first half. They lead by four.
1: Yeah, it was brewing, wasn't it? The play on the left-hand side. Teague Wilton was absolutely flying. Runs that hard line. He gets picked up by his half. You're rightly going to pass the ball to a guy running that hard, but there's a collision, and now the penalty awarded to the Sharks. Looks like they're going to roll on. Nico Hines. Maybe the tee's coming out. He's going to take the 2 points, sorry.
0: Yeah, he did point to the post. So I know sometimes players can often, you know, say to the ref, we're going to take the tap, but point to the posts just to try to get a team off guard. But Nico Hines is taking the two. Let's get down to the touchline, Michael Carrianis.
2: Yeah, it was a call from the bench straight away to go for the two, given the closeness of this match. They're up by four at the moment. Cronulla with just over 5 minutes remaining in that first half. And as Haller alluded to, Teague Wilton holds on to that ball, he scores. He was steaming onto that ball. Beautiful hole run, just couldn't keep possession to which denied him a try.
0: Hines is two from two tonight. This one is from a really similar position to the last try, about 16 metres in from the eastern touchline. 5 minutes to go in the first half. Cronulla leading 12 points to eight, with Newcastle going ahead on two occasions tonight, scoring the first try through Kalen Ponga and the third through Marju. The Sharks have hit back twice, and now they look to extend their lead. Hines makes no mistake from the penalty. It is 14 points to eight. The Cronulla Sharks leading the Newcastle Knights. NRL Friday on ABC Sport. Around the grounds in New South Wales Cup, the Roosters leading the Storm by 18 points to six. 0467 920 222 is the text line. You're with Dean Hallertau, Michael Carrianis. My name is Glenn Lauder. In Women in League Rounds, the 20th anniversary of Women in League Round, and the Cronulla Sharks wearing, if you've just joined us, a black kit with pink sponsors and logos, and some sky blue trim as well. Sky blue numbers and pink names of influential females in their lives in place of the back of jersey sponsor. So the Sharks, we'll start this set through Kafusi after point 16 away from the line. They go left through Kale Ito, thinks about the offload, but decides better of it and takes the tackle 23 away from his own line. Brayley out of dummy half goes to Trindle, and Trindle's 29 away from the line as he's taken in the tackle of Lucas and Jones. Playing the ball for Brayley, left-hand side he goes, and now here's Billy Burns held up in the tackle and put to ground finally, 15 short of halfway. Gets up and plays it. One-handed pick-up, Brayley again. Hines stepping, going himself, and then taking the tackle. Seven short of halfway. Gets a quick play of the ball. They'll go to Trindle, who'll kick from just inside 40, but it's sliced off his boot. It goes out on the full.
1: Yeah,
0: Kalen Ponga loses the ball. He doesn't take it cleanly, but his feet were over the touchline anyway. So as soon as he touches it, doesn't matter if he loses it or not, it's out on the full, and Newcastle will get the ball from just inside 40. 15 away from the western touchline, trailing 14-8, 2:50 to go first half.
1: Yeah, it's smart thinking there, quick thinking from Kalen Ponga, because probably the tendency for some people is worried about taking the ball cleanly on the full, but all he was really concerned with was putting his feet either side of the line and, as you say, touching it to make it dead.
0: Yeah, right. Trindle was looking at 40-20, but he just sliced it off the boot, and it wasn't a great kick. Newcastle attacking now through Sharp. Left-hand side, Mooney. Mooney has the ball 23 away from the line. 20 in from the western touchline. They trail 14-8, 2 to go first half. Brody Jones bounces off one, takes the tackle 15 away centre field. Crossland waiting for it at dummy half. Right out of dummy half for Brown, who slips over, tries to get up, goes again, but he'll have to take the tackle. 10 away from the line, 20 in from the eastern touchline. Last play for Newcastle. Pong is at first receiver. Kick's not played at by Cronulla. Picked up again. It is played at now, though. Newcastle get a full set, 8 away from the line. The first one wasn't, the second one was. Sharp plays it, Ponga dummy half, changes direction, and Brody Jones is only 3 away from the line. He'll get up slowly and play the ball. Crossland dummy half, changes direction, strong run from Crouch close to the line, and Lachlan Crouch playing in.

0: Game number three in the NRL is three away from the line. They come to the right. Sharks defence scrambling. Can they keep them out here? A minute 30 to go. Jones plays it. Left-hand side, Brown, Sharp. Dylan Lucas will score. Well, it was just the pressure. The Sharks' goal line defence was scrambling and scrambling. The big men were running at the posts. And then from the subsequent play, the Newcastle Knights shifted it to the left. Dylan Lucas spots a gap, goes through, scores the try. 14 points to 12 with a kick to come to level it up. And only a minute to go before halftime.
1: Now, I thought they went one too many on the big runners near the line there, Estee. They were trying to power their way through and, you know, set themselves up out wider by getting those tight defenders to bunch up even tighter. But it works out perfectly. And it's Dylan Brown who throws the ball out the back to Sharp. And Sharp just throws the ball early to the Dylan Lucas, who's running a really nice line. The edge defence there of the Cronulla Sharks had come in really tight, as I said, but then they started peddling on their own line. Once he gets in behind the centre and Nico Hines is in a one-on-one situation, Dylan Lucas has got so much speed and so much strength that he's able to power past him and get the ball down and continue his try-scoring run.
0: Really big. Kalen Ponga with an opportunity to level it up at 14-all just before halftime. Touchline, Michael Carayannis.
2: Stroke of half-time by the Cronulla Sharks. Braden Trindle, which really put his side under pressure and gifted great field possession for the Newcastle Knights, and they've punished them. So really poor end to this set for the Cronulla Sharks.
0: 10 in from the Western touchline. Kalen Ponga to level it up at half-time. The siren will go. Or it won't. The clock is at zero. Ponga moves in, hits this one. That's gone across the face. That's a poor kick from Ponga. He is none from three tonight, Kalen Ponga. 14 points to 12. They've scored three tries to two, the Newcastle Knights, but they find themselves behind on the scoreboard. Three unconverted tries to Kalen Ponga, Greg Maggio, and now Dylan Lucas. But they trail

0: Half time, 14 points to 12.
1: Yeah, off with the radar at the moment, isn't he, Callum Ponga, which is rare. But for the Newcastle Knights, they started so strong, and their first probably three or four sets, they were powering downfield, had a lot of energy, their structure looked really sound, and they were hitting their spots that they wanted to hit. They were able to open up with some early points, and we've all mentioned about the Sharks missing the jump. Well, once they got back into things, it was a good defensive set, a really fast attacking set that put them in good ball, and they're able to score a try themselves. And you know, they seem to really leapfrog off that into some energy, and it started to-ing and fro-ing from there, and we've seen the Sharks bounce out to another lead, but the Knights just haven't gone away. I thought their rotation, when their middle forwards went off, they lost a little bit through the middle of the field, but they got Trey Mooney back on late. The guys that did replace the early middle changes were doing their job, so they're able to wrestle back a bit of momentum, and then the late try. Their movements either side are really, really nice. Kalen Ponga, he's in a bit of a mood. He's had a few errors, but he's been present and he's been getting his hands on the ball as much as possible. He's a guy that he wants to take a game on, and he's provided a try himself, but he's also put it on a putter for others.
0: And he's been linking up really well with Dylan Brown as well. Both of them have been taking it to the line. MC, it's going to be a really interesting second half. So delicately poised.
2: Yeah, it's been a really evenly matched contest. Just an Adam Fanua Blake. He sat back on the bench to finish that first half, and the Sharks officials are confident he'll be okay. So obviously came off midway through that first half with that pec issue, but they're hopeful that he'll be able to come back in the second half.
0: Yeah, I appreciate that one, MC. Good news for Cronulla as well. Loving the call. Such an exciting game to listen to, but hoping the Knights win. You only need 1 point to win, says Helen from Adelaide. Well, they've left 6 points out there with Kalen Ponga, none from three off the boot. Thank you for that. For the bloke bragging about his fishing trip, just got back from Yeppoon to Glen Innes. Been out fishing the Spain's reefs on board the Canimbla for a week. 51 packs consisting of Red Emperor, Coral Trout, Sweetlip Empower, Nangi, Venus Tuskfish, Mackerel and a few others. Regards, Straub from Glen Innes. He's had a trip. Good on you, Straub. Appreciate that. And this text message, Ponga couldn't kick a habit. Thank you. 0467 920 222. Halftime at Shark Park, where it is Cronulla leading 14 points to 12. Second half in New South Wales Cup, the Roosters leading Melbourne 18-16. We will head out to the Sydney Football Stadium in just a moment to get a preview of the first grade game there with Luke Lewis, John Gibbs and Andrew Moore. But before we do that, let's get the latest from the ABC Newsroom.
3: ABC News, I'm Eliza Getzey. Telstra has blamed last week's network outage on failures in its maintenance procedures. The telco's executives have been grilled by a Senate inquiry today over the outage, which blocked more than 600 000 calls and caused widespread problems on transport and payment networks. Telstra says a fix to an earlier fault was not properly documented and a crucial software update not performed. Its CEO, Vicky Brady, has conceded the telco is at fault.
4: This is clearly unacceptable. If maintenance work can trigger this kind of outage, it suggests our controls were not good enough.
3: Victorian MP Moira Deeming's political career as a Liberal is over after the party leadership voted to revoke her pre-selection for the November state election. Political reporter Rachel Eddy is outside the Victorian Liberal meeting room.
5: The Liberal Party state executive met this evening in Melbourne and voted to disendorse Moira Deeming as a candidate. The MP had alleged former leader Matthew Guy assaulted her, which he always denied. Police said no offence was detected after reviewing CCTV, but Mrs Deeming refused to apologise, prompting tonight's internal manoeuvre against her. The vote had been delayed by 2 weeks when Mrs Deeming sought an injunction in the Supreme Court. She withdrew the case this week. She remains a member of the Parliamentary Liberal Party for now.
3: At least 8 people have been rescued from a large landslide in China's southwestern Chongqing province, but the extent of the casualties isn't yet known. Alison Horn has more from Beijing.
6: We don't know if there have been any fatalities at the moment, but given the scale of that landslide, I think it will be likely that some people have been killed. One man that we spoke with said that he was at his auto repair shop, which is about 50 metres away from the scene. When he saw the landslide happen, he said there were several cars and people in the area. They were buried. He doesn't know what's happened to them, just that they became trapped under the mud.
3: Meanwhile, the Chinese Foreign Ministry has rejected a claim by US President Donald Trump that China interfered in the 2020 US federal election. Mr. Trump made the claim in a speech earlier today and said,

0: The US would release documents showing China hacked more than 200 million voter files. He didn't say how the hacked information may have been used against the US, but he also repeated his debunked claim that the 2020 presidential election he lost to Joe Biden was rigged. And the latest wave of fighting in the Middle East continues to escalate, with the US carrying out a sixth consecutive night of strikes on Iranian targets and Iran responding with attacks against US interests in the region. John O'Wakely has the latest.
1: Iran says it's targeted a US radar site in Oman, while Jordanian authorities say they've intercepted three Iranian missiles targeting its territory. It follows

0: strikes on what it says are military targets across Iran, including surveillance, air defense sites, and logistics infrastructure. But Iran says U.S. targets include civilian infrastructure, including bridges, a train station, and an airport. A strike on a bridge in Bandar Khamir has been verified by Reuters and the BBC. The International Energy Agency has expressed concern about the impacts of the resumption of tit-for-tat attacks on global oil supplies.
1: A man's appeared in court after being charged with the murder of his father outside a home in Sydney's west. Tony Ibrahim has the details.
2: Edgar Solis is accused of setting his father Ricardo on fire and leaving him for dead yesterday at a home in Glenmore Park. Penrith local court heard he was in custody until his release in April and that police are seeking permission to conduct a forensic procedure. His lawyer, Javed Faiz, wanted him to be assessed by a psychiatrist early.
3: No release application's been made and I have asked for the matter to be considered to be looked at through mental health.
2: But the judge shot down the argument, noting the allegations of significant violence and the access to clinicians at Long Bay Jail.
1: Western Australia's Electrical Trades Union has admitted an 8-hour strike at BHP's Port Hedland site likely didn't have any financial impact for the miner. Union estimates had initially projected the impact of an 8-hour stoppage to be between $40 and $50 million in lost revenue. Electrical Trades Union State Secretary Adam Woodidge says the industrial action did impact BHP's staff scheduling.
4: Did they take a financial hit? Probably not. Was it an impost on them? Most certainly. They had to reschedule staff to work an afternoon shift, which no one's ever done at BHP for many years since they got rid of 8-hour days.
1: ABC News.
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7: They get up and play it through Mooney. Right-hand side for Brown. Cuts out one, gets it away to Ponga. Kalen Ponga goes through and scores the try. Poor left-hand edge defending there from the Sharks. They got caught out through Kale Itor and Ronaldo Mulitalo. And Ponga makes them pay, as he does. Strolls over, scores the first try. Wilton 16 away from the line. Final play for the Sharks. Brayley dummy half. Here's Trindle kicking high in the air, changing direction to the left-hand side. Young goes up, goes without it. Sharks pick it back up again. This will be six again. And a try for Will Kennedy. The arrow comes out for Jai. The Sharks are back. Left-hand side, crossland dummy half for Brown. Here's Ponga. Batted on from Best. Quickly to Marju, scores. Oh, really quick play down the left-hand side by the Newcastle Knights. Ponga to Best as quick as you like. And Greg Marju, try number 16 for the season. Here they go as well. Sione Katoa will go through almost untouched. They go to the right-hand side and then a lovely little ball back on the inside for Katoa. And Sione scores the second for the Sharks tonight, his ninth of the season. And they are back in front. Sharks defence scrambling. Can they keep them out here? A minute 30 to go. Jones plays it. Left-hand side, Brown, Sharp. Dylan Lucas will score.
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7: Yes, a try right on half-time here at Shark Park. The Newcastle Knights' third try of the half. But Kalen Ponga, none from three off the boot, means despite scoring 3-2, Newcastle trail the Sharks 14-12 at halftime. This, of course, the first of two games on NRL Friday here on ABC Sport. The next one is at the Sydney Footy Stadium. The Melbourne Storm are in town to tackle the Roosters. John Gibbs, Luke Lewis and Andrew Moore will be there for us. Andrew, this one is shaping to be a really important one at this stage of the season as well.
8: You're not wrong, Glenn. Top four spot for the Sydney Roosters. You've got a big top four battle going on there at Shark Park. And Melbourne just trying to cling on to some hope here in the 2026 season, sitting 10th on 20 competition points. And no Cam Munster, no Jerome Hughes. Trent Tolau, normally a hooker, playing at halfback for Melbourne. But the Storm do own the Roosters, winning 8 of their last 9 games against the Sydney Roosters, who go into this without Tedesco, Toia and Lindsay Collins. From the teams named, winger Moses Leo out for Melbourne, replaced on the wing by Sulangi Tuimalatu Brown. Davey Mowali comes onto the Melbourne Storm bench, the former Rabbitoh in place of Tuimalatu Brown. The referee, Jared Sutton, Chris Butler in the bunker. The rain has stopped. There's been plenty of it today, and in fact, the last couple of days. Luke Lewis, good evening to you.

0: you. What sort of a game are we going to get here?
1: Yeah, good evening, boys. Look, I'm sort of feeling a bit of a blowout, and you're right. I feel like the Melbourne Storm have absolutely owned the Roosters, but I've just got this feeling driving here this afternoon. I actually drove from a really far down south today, so it was a nice little drive, a little three-hour drive, just to throw that in there. Looking forward to this game, but I think the Roosters are going to put a number on them. I reckon they can beat them by a big score today. I like the way they're playing. I know they're going to miss Tedesco. Yes, I know. Have a laugh.
0: They'll certainly miss today.
1: they're going to miss Lindsay Collins as well. But, look, I feel like they're really starting to come of their own. They know there's light at the end of the tunnel. They're playing good football. They're sitting in that top four, so I reckon they'll... But I think the Roosters are going to put a number on them. I reckon they can beat them by a big score today. I like the way they're playing. I know they're going to miss Tedesco. Yes, I know. Have a laugh.
0: They'll certainly miss today.
1: they're going to miss Lindsay Collins as well. But, look, I feel like they're really starting to come of their own. They know there's light at the end of the tunnel. They're playing good football. They're sitting in that top four. So I reckon they'll take it to them tonight, the Melbourne Storm.
0: Yeah, it's going to be interesting to see how they maintain the form they've been in. We're still 8 weeks to go in the regular season. John Gibbs will be down on the touchline a little later. He's between Louis and I right now. Good evening to you, Jonty.
2: Yeah, hello, Andrew. Hello, Luke. I'm with Louis. I think the Roosters, despite their recent poor record, should be able to beat them because it's a different Melbourne Storm side. They have lost so many players, and they'll lose another couple tonight of their key players in Jerome Hughes and Cameron Munster, as you said. But that round 13 victory earlier this year when they beat them down at Amy Park, that was the 13th victory from the last 15. Yeah. They have just dominated, but they're just starting to lose key players, and I think they'll struggle. Now, we have had rain. Louis, leave me alone. We have had rain, so if the rain does come, I think that the Roosters are much better served kicking-wise as well, particularly with Sam Walker and Cherry Evans. So
0: fair target. They're 2-2, right?
2: Absolutely. And Norman and Eduardo. But with Wishart and Tolao, you haven't got... You know, you lose Munster and Hughes, you lose a lot of your kicking as well.
0: Yeah, it's all there for the Sydney Roosters. The conditions, Louis, we're watching a very exciting game in the New South Wales Cup where the Roosters just butcher a try. It's 18-all with 8.5 minutes to go. But the conditions, Louis, do you expect them to favour or not favour either team?
1: No, I don't think it'll favour either side. Look, I think the kicking game maybe of the Roosters, but, I think the Roosters have just got everything down pat. They've got their defences doing a great job at the moment. They're attacking really well, and their kicking game's amazing. Their forwards are laying a great platform. The Melbourne Storm are still that little bit up and down at the moment. They'll play well 1 week, and they'll have 2 or 3 weeks, but they're not playing that well. But they can still grind out a game. So I'm not, I wouldn't be writing them off, but I just feel like the Roosters are in prime and red hot shape, ready.
2: And I think they've got some players coming to form. A player against Parramatta, and that was a tough game. Spencer Lenu. Yeah. He ran more than I've seen him for eons.
0: And he's starting tonight as well. That battle in the front row. Estes should be a beauty. White, Robson and Lenu against Utogamano, Grant and Josh King. Kick off at 8 o'clock, mate. And thankfully, there's no rain just at the moment here at the SFS.
3: Yeah, thanks, Andrew. And as Louis said, big loss with no Tedetti. That's a big loss for the... Of course, he wasn't there last week, Tedesco, either. And no Lindsay Collins, but Rob Toyer has been outstanding for the Roosters as well this season in the centres. So it will be an interesting battle against not necessarily a rookie halves combination for Melbourne, but certainly an untested halves combination for the Melbourne Storm. We are back at Shark Park, where the Newcastle Knights will be kicking towards the Monty Porter stand, the southern end of Shark Park in the second half, and the Cronulla Sharks will get first use of the football, holding on to a 14-12 lead, despite scoring 2 tries to Newcastle's 3. Will Kennedy and Sione Katoa with the tries. Nico Hines, 3 from 3. 2 conversions and a penalty goal. The Knights, Kalen Ponga, Greg Marju and Dylan Lucas, the try scorers. Kalen Ponga, none from three. As Fletcher Sharp gets us back underway for the second half at Shark Park. And first use of the football goes to Oregon Kafusi for the Cronulla Sharks. 20 metres away from his own goal line. He'll get up and play the ball. You're with Michael Carayannis, Dean Halitau and Glenn Lauder, NRL Friday on ABC Sport as the Cronulla Sharks 25 away from their own line, make it 28. Billy Burns has gone into that tackle head first and he's copped the knee I think it might have been Crouch over the top. No, it was Trey Mooney actually coming over the top and copping Crouch, copping Burns. So the Cronulla Sharks get an early penalty in this second half. They find touch right on halfway, 14-12. They lead just under a minute gone second half, Dino.
4: Yeah, that wasn't in the script for the Newcastle Knights opening up this second half. And, you know, Trey Mooney was coming in over the top trying to put in some heavy contact there as the player was falling to ground. So it gets contact with the head as Sharks go on the attack. Yeah.

0: Yeah, good little run there through the middle for Hohepaputu. He plays the ball 30 away from the Newcastle line. Hines changes direction on the right-hand side, links up with Britton Nikota, and Nikota will take the tackle 23 away from the Newcastle line. He's lost the ball. He's saying that it was stripped out. The referee's saying it's just lost. They'll ask him if he wants to challenge, but I don't think he will. And the Newcastle Knights will get a scrum 23 away from their own goal line. A big let-off after giving away that penalty.
1: Yeah, he wasn't confident to challenge at all there, Britton Nikota. He obviously threw the hands out in the hope that there was going to be a penalty coming, but a lost ball there as he tries to rise and play it, and now the Newcastle Knights get it back. The penalty they gave away, just the damage of that undone for a moment.
0: 0467920222 is the text line if you want to get in touch on NRL Friday. Newcastle win the scrum on their own 20-metre line. They go to the right, and Dane Gagai is pushed back similarly to the way he was in the first half, about 7 or 8 metres there. He plays the ball 15 away from his own goal line. They come one off the ruck left-hand side. Marju will take it over the 20 and take the tackle 25 away in centre field. Crossland will go left out of dummy half, links up with Dylan Lucas, and he'll play the ball about 30 away from his own goal line. They continue to the left-hand side now, the Newcastle Knights, and they find themselves about 10 away from the halfway line and about 8 in from that eastern touchline. They come back open side right now through Crossland. Gets it away. Now it goes to Brown and Ponga. Ponga gets away from Ito. Now gets the pass away to Gagai. Gagai's over the 40-metre line on the western side of the field now. And once again, he gets pushed back 4 or 5 metres in the tackle of Burns. Left-hand side, Ponga will kick from inside 40 on the final play. Trindle takes it on his own 30-metre line, close to the touchline. Returns it for Will Kennedy to bring it back in field and 11 away from the halfway line. Now, there was a little bit of extra there from Manulele Ua over the top of Kennedy. The Sharks fans didn't like it. Ash Klein didn't have much of a problem, so they continue on. And Wilton will play at 8 short of halfway. Trindle's at dummy half. Right-hand side, one off the ruck goes Kale Ito. Ito is 4 short of the halfway line in centre field. Brayley's at dummy half. Out of dummy half, he goes right. Links up with Hohepaputu, and Putu finds himself in Newcastle territory. Has to get low there and dig the boots into the ground to make sure he doesn't get dragged back. One off the ruck, left-hand side. Back they come for Kafusi. Good offload. Backing up is Billy Burns. Left-hand side for Teague Wilton. Wilton tries to find a way through. Final play, he loses the ball in a good tackle from Gagai. Newcastle wanted to play on, but the tackle was already completed. It'll be a scrum feed, 31 away from Newcastle's line. 14-12, the Sharks lead. 4 minutes gone in the second half. All of that happened right in front of Michael Carrianos on the touchline.
2: Yeah, pretty scrappy start from both sides in this second half. This was a little bit closer than the Nikola one. That was a knock-on moments ago. I think there's just a loose hand in there, but they probably would have, from the Newcastle Knights, it probably would have been deemed a loose carry, but a little bit unlucky there from Teague Wilton, because there's definitely an unintentional hand there from the Newcastle Knights that assisted that ball to come out.
0: Dry Dave in Randwick says, I'm smack bang in the middle of dry July and your call is invaluable. Keep it up. Thank you. And Glenn, good evening to you and the team. Loving the call. Sitting inside with a heater on and a crispy cold beer, says Greg on the Murray River. So thanks to Dry David and thanks to Greg on the Murray. I'm not sure Greg is making your life any better, Dave, but thank you for your text messages. Right-hand side, Newcastle win the scrum. Dane Gagai has lost something. A mouth guard, maybe a tooth as well, or it was a lot of sweat anyway, as Gagai plays the ball a metre short of halfway. Left-hand side, Brown gets it away to Crossland, then changes direction back into the middle of the park. We're 3 metres away from halfway, getting up and playing the ball in the centre of the field is Trey Mooney. Left-hand side, Sharp goes without it, but it goes backwards. It's picked up by Kalen Ponga. The Sharks fans are blowing up. I thought it did go backwards off Sharp, and they'll continue on here, the Newcastle Knights on the last, with Brown kicking 5 metres inside his own territory. Having to go back and take it on the 10-metre line is Ronaldo Mulitalo. A bit quiet tonight, Ronaldo. Barely touched the ball. Looking for 50 tries here at Shark Park. He's tackled 15 away from his own goal line. Sharks 14, Newcastle 12, 5 gone second half.
1: Yeah, I've got to agree with MC. It's been a real clunky start from both teams. And Newcastle, the way they started this game in the first half, they were really fluent with the ball and attack and a lot of purpose to what they were doing. The second half, they're getting driven back. Passes are going to ground. It looks really, really out of rhythm at the moment.
0: Yeah, Rowdy Andy says, strange game. Newcastle only in it due to Sharks' mistakes. Yeah, it has been a strange one. It's the Cronulla Sharks through Brayley, scooting out of dummy half, get over halfway. 3 inside Newcastle territory. Final play. Hines is waiting at dummy half for it. He'll go left for Trindle to kick in the centre of the field. It's a Burton-esque style belly kick. Ponga's got all sorts of trouble, but he is an absolute superstar, and he takes it beautifully. Wins the penalty as well, because they were all in front of the kicker, and Newcastle get a penalty, 10 away from their own goal line. It was a great kick from Trindle. Ponga took it beautifully, and they get the penalty as well.
1: Yeah, well, one thing with Ponga, he's so good under the high ball, and he's one of the premium fullbacks in the game, but that ball was moving around. He almost put himself in a bad spot. He had to fall back and catch it, but the right side chases there from the Cronulla Sharks were called offside by Ash Klein and couldn't help himself. Britton Nicodai gets in and puts a contact on and piggyback for Newcastle to get their own end.
0: Yeah, so from Ponga taking that on his own 10-metre line, Bradman Best can take the tap and then the tackle three short of halfway. Sharks at dummy half. He goes open side right. Mooney goes into traffic and takes the tackle on the halfway line. Getting up and playing the ball in centre field. They'll continue to the right-hand side. Brown waiting for it. Frizzell's back on the park, and he goes straight through the middle, taking 7 metres inside Cronulla territory. Here's Crossland left-hand side now, through the hands of Mooney, to Sharp, and then back on the inside, straightening on the left-hand side is Lucas. Lucas is down on his knees, so he can get up quickly and play the ball for Crossland. Right-hand side, Brown takes it to the line. Manulele Ua looks for a pass, takes the tackle. He's only 3 metres inside that western touchline. Quick play the ball again. Last play, though. So Brown will kick it cross-field from the Sharks' 20-metre line. Sharp's coming through. Takes it well. Still the last, though. Tried to flick it out the back. Picked up by a Sharks player. He was almost going to play the ball, but he wasn't touched. So the referee yells out, play on, and Nicola obliges. Finally takes the tackle, 20 away from his own goal line. Now they have the ball at their own end coming out. Moena Hirotti, 30 out. This is a better run now here for the Sharks as they try to find good territory. 11 short of halfway, Katoa plays it. They get six again. Brayley out of dummy half. Gets it away to Trindle and Itor. First tackle right on halfway. Much better for the Sharks. They were looking at a bit of trouble there as Newcastle were muscling up in defence, but they're all over them again now here, the Sharks. Trindle's 11 inside Newcastle territory. Brayley, they've got the fans behind them as well. Kennedy, 30 away from Newcastle's line. They lead by two. We've had 8 minutes second half. Brayley left one off the ruck. Billy Burns, good strong run. 20 away from the line. He'll get up and play the ball in centre field for Brayley. Comes right behind. Takes it to the line. Gets the ball away to Nicola. Nicola held up in the tackle and then smashed to the ground. 11 away from the line. Final play. Hines, first receiver, goes to the line. Trindle out the back. Ball over the top. And Mulitalo gets the half century at home. His first try of the night. His 50th here at Shark Park. Cronulla score the first of the second half. They lead 18-12 with a kick to come from the touchline.
1: Yeah, beautiful stuff there from the Sharks. In particular, the way they got downfield through the middle third, they were just jumping out of dummy half. Blake Brayley's picking off the ruck defenders there. They're getting lots of momentum, some strong carries. Not too much to it, pretty simple stuff. But then when they're in a good position on last play, they swing it all the way from right to left. Nico Hines, really beautiful pass out the back to find Braden Trindle. He sees the outside defender and Dom Young come up and wedge in, try to shut the play down, perhaps go for an intercept. He lobs a beautiful pass over the top to Renato Mulitalo. It had to be on the money because, as I said, Dom Young's a tall man. If he goes for that intercept, he's almost gone. But perfectly timed from Trindle, and he ran off the sideline celebrating, knowing what he'd just done, and you know, puts the Sharks further in front.
0: Yeah, he's got his mum's name, Baiga, on the back of his jersey in Women in League round, and geez, great start in the second half of the Sharks touchline. Michael Carayannis.
2: Ball from Braden Trindle. He had a up and down first half, which culminated in a kick out on the full, which led to Newcastle scoring a try late in that first half. But that was a beautiful pass from him. He's been in great form so far this season. Braden Trindle, probably their most consistent player. Blake Brayley has been outstanding, but the influence that Braden Trindle has on this side continues to grow each week.
0: Yeah, absolutely. He's just remarkable the way he goes about his business without too much fanfare either. You know, a lot of halves around the league get the plaudits, and even at this club, Nicho Hines, obviously, he's a bit of a marquee man, but Braden Trindle is just such a workhorse at 5'8 for this club. As Hines from the touchline, oh, it looks pretty. It's got a nice bit of draw on that one, like an 8-iron from about 90 metres out, 100 metres out. He adds the extras, and 30 minutes left in this one. Cronulla Sharks looking fairly comfortable. Speaking of golf, 0467 920 222. Rooster Ron in Foster is listening on the app while watching the golf. Of course, the early leaders Daniel Brown is leading the charge early in the second round, but not out on course just yet. In the second round of the Open at Royal Birkdale, Ninwu Lee, the best of the Australians overnight. Now, Sharks have the ball 20 away from their own goal line. First set after points, getting up and playing it is Puru. And they come to the left-hand side. Centre field, slow to get up and play the ball. He's cut off, but he does eventually. Now Kafusi, 30 away from his own goal line in centre field. Brayley out of dummy half, gets it away to Puru. Then on it goes for Billy Burns. Burns has been really busy off the bench tonight for the Sharks. Five short of halfway. Brayley left-hand side, Kennedy's there, one off the ruck. Goes to his knees, gets up quickly to try to get a quick play the ball. But they come over the top. Just slow things down a bit. Kennedy plays it for Brayley. Fifth tackle inside Newcastle territory. Hines goes to the air. Marju comes across, takes it under heavy pressure. He's brought to ground almost instantaneously after taking that. 15 away from his own goal line. Cronulla 20, Newcastle 12, 28 to go.
1: Yeah, we're getting past the 10-minute mark in the second half, and Cronulla certainly settled into things a lot better. They're getting through their sets nicely. The passes are going to hands, and there's a lot of confidence about the way they're playing. They're almost putting an attacking kick up every set, so the chases are getting through. And Newcastle, on the other hand, really struggling to get out of their own end. A strong carry here from Dom Young will help.
0: Oh, Lucas Herbert's three under through four, up to a tie for fifth, one off the lead. So good start of the second round for the Australian here at Shark Park. Final play, getting up and playing it is Thomas Cant on the field for Newcastle. One off the ruck, right, Brown kicks deep downfield from halfway. Kennedy takes it seven away from his own goal line. Up towards the 20 where he's met by Dane Gagai and also Dom Young. He'll get up and play the ball. 22 away, 15 in from the Western touchline. Kael Idokant was really quick out of the line there. The Sharks fans thought a little bit too quickly. The referee thought he was okay. So they continue on here, Cronulla, as Mulitalo gets an offload away to Hines. Bit of space on the right-hand side. Nikoda goes one-on-one, still going, looking for a pass. It's Puru. Puru over halfway. Hohepa Puru takes the tackle, three inside Newcastle territory. He'll play the ball, they'll come back left. Hines goes himself, and he's met it in a strong tackle. Frizzell coming over the top. Hines will get up slowly and play the ball. 10 inside Newcastle territory, which wasn't happy with the attention. He thought about having a crack there at Tyson Frizzell. Nico Hines is one of the most mild-mannered players in the world, but he wasn't happy with that. Kafusi, 30 away from the line, gets up and plays it. Trindle goes to the skies. Ponga waiting for it in front of his own goal line. Another great take. It almost went over his shoulder, but he just lent his body backwards, took it beautifully, and the Newcastle Knights through Young will play it 9 away from their own line, trailing 20 points to 12, 27 to go.
1: Yeah, another strong set. It's on repeat here for the Sharks at the moment. They get into that position where they can kick a high one and put some pressure on the players at the back for the Newcastle Knights. As you said, Callum Ponga did a good job, but the one-out running that the gang defending from the Sharks at the moment has really got Newcastle hemmed in their own end.
0: Is Dane Gagai, 23 away from the line. Plays it for Crossland. Left-hand side, Cant. It's tackled 29 away from his own line. Centre field gets a quick play the ball for Crossland. Final play, so Brown kicks from his own 30-metre line. And Kennedy waits for it on his 30-metre line, starting this set in a pretty good position for the Sharks, only 3 or 4 metres away from the halfway line, leading by 8 touchline, Michael Carrianis.
2: Yeah, they're really winning the territorial battle at the moment, the Cronulla Sharks. Newcastle really struggling to get out of their own end.
0: Sione Katoa is right on the halfway line, 20 in from the eastern touchline. They come back open side left, trying to find a way through Nikola. He's met in the tackle about 4 inside Newcastle territory. Will play the ball as they continue to the left-hand side of the field. And big Tuku Hautapua is on the park now. He'll play it 31 away from the line. He's a mountain. They come to the right. Here's Puddle. Gets it through to Nico Hines. And then on it goes. And finally on the right-hand side, 21 away from the 9. Nikola will play it. Brayley dummy half. Right. Hines puts the little kick up. Ponga's there once again. He's so good at the back, isn't he? He's calm, collected. Takes another one under heavy pressure. And Dom Young again for Newcastle. 11 away from the line. 25 to go. Cronulla 20, Knights 12.
1: Well, this field position, Joy, that the Sharks are having at the moment is really stifling the Knights and their ability to put on some, you know, attacking football. They're looking to shift to their edge now, but they're getting out there and the defence is just turning up, putting pressure on them. So they're unable to find any sort of opportunities coming out of their own end, and their key players are getting taken out.
0: They're looking a bit rudderless here, Newcastle. The outside back's doing the work at the moment. We saw Dom Young, now Dane Gagai 30 away from the line. But it's the final play, and Crossland couldn't get to the ball at dummy half. There was a player in the ruck, but I don't think they had much to do with it there, Nicola. So it means that they have to kick from well inside their own half again, and Kennedy can start this set 8 short of halfway for Cronulla. So really winning the arm wrestle and the territorial battle, as you and MC have alluded to. Kale Idor, 3 short of the halfway line. 24 to go. Cronulla lead by 8. It's 20 points to 12 here on NRL Friday, ABC Sport, with MC Dean Hallitau and Glenn Lauder next to the footy stadium with John Gibbs, Luke Lewis and Andrew Moore. Sione Katoa plays at 5 inside Newcastle territory. They come left to Billy Burns. Nowhere really to go, so he jinks and stops and then goes again. And he makes about 8 or 9 metres, to be fair, after he goes again. 32 away from Newcastle's line. Here's Trindle changing direction for Teague Wilton. Wilton takes a few Newcastle players with him, and he's 21 away from the line. Cronulla really with the ascendancy here. Final play. Left they go short. Trindle kicking over the top. It's a high chip and chase. Ponga's there once again, but there was an escort play. The runner, Ronaldo Mulitalo, was taken out, I think, maybe by Dane Gagai. And Cronulla get the penalty 5 away from Newcastle's line. It is all going wrong for the Knights at the moment, who trail 20 points to 12 with 23 to go.
1: Yeah, when you feel like you're in quicksand and you're backpedalling throughout entire sets of defence, you're forced to do things like this. When the kick goes up, your line's under threat, you've got a guy at the back that's having to catch these pressured kicks time after time. You put a shoulder in, you run an escort, try and buy yourselves a bit more time, but the penalty's just going to make things worse now for the Knights.
0: Yeah, 5 away from the line in centre field. The Sharks, Matapua plays it for Brayley. Right-hand side, Hines, then back on the inside. They're only 3 metres away from the line here, the Cronulla Sharks. What can they come up with? Brayley, left-hand side, Trindle out the back. You know, what a catch on his ankles. Under pressure as well. He had to juggle it. Takes the tackle 9 away. Brayley right, Burns, Matapua, 2 metres away from the line. Right under the sticks at the northern end. Brayley continues to the right. Hines gets it away to Kennedy. On it goes now. And finally getting taken in the tackle is Moena Hirotti. 10 away from the line. 15 in from the eastern touchline. Last play. It was over Hines' head. He loses the ball. He had to reach up and grab it. I thought that went backwards. There's a push and shove again. Oh, Nico Hines has got to be in his bonnet tonight. He's pushing and shoving everybody. This time in the firing line was Harrison Graham, but he's lost the ball. The referee says forward. Change over for Newcastle. 15 away from the line. 22 to go. Cronulla still leading by 8.
1: It's not a bad change of target there from Frizzell to Harris. Harrison Graham is probably a smart move there from Nico. And uncharacteristic, as you say. Not the end that the Cronulla Sharks wanted, but if they can keep mounting this pressure with their defence now, they just want to stay, keep playing the same sort of rhythm that they've got going at the moment in their footy.
0: 33 away from the line. Dom Young plays it for Edwards at dummy half, who scoots himself. Graham, I beg your pardon. I'm thinking of Harrison Edwards, but Harrison Graham, 9 away from halfway, plays the ball for Ponga. Left-hand side, Crossland changes direction. Of course, Crossland playing in the middle now with Harrison Edwards on the park. Quick play the ball from Frizzell. Edwards dummy half, left-hand side. Gets it away to Fletcher Hunt on the field now for the Newcastle Knights as well. And they continue to the right here where Dylan Brown puts the high kick up in the air. Coming through is nobody. It bounces in front of everybody. Battered backwards by Newcastle. Picked up by the Cronulla Sharks in Trindle. And he'll start this set 24 away from his own line. He'll play the ball now and go to the right-hand side. And they have the ball in the centre of the park through Mulitalo. Coming back left now is Idor. Idor, good strong run, straightening. And he's 15 short of halfway with 21 to go. Cronulla out by 8. Idor gets up and plays it for Brayley. One off the ruck, right-hand side, Katoa. He scored the first try tonight, Sione, for the Sharks. They play the ball 5 short of halfway. Brayley right out of dummy half for Hepapuru. And then it continues on Hirotti, who will play the ball 3 inside Newcastle territory. They continue to the right where Nico will kick down the short side. Ponga has to come a long way forward. Flying through the air. Kalen taking it beautifully again. He covered about 25 metres before flying and taking that catch as Marju's tackled 31 away from the line. Cronulla leading 20-12, a quarter to go.
1: Yeah, it was a courageous take there from Kalen Ponga. As you said, he was moving from a long way away. Oh, no, a mistake from Newcastle now. Gives possession back to the Sharks.
0: They put the ball down. Dylan Brown took it to the line and got whacked. And now the Sharks pick it up. Idor will play it 29 away from the line. There have been plenty of pressure here, the Sharks, in this second half. They've only come up with 1 try so far. They're attacking Newcastle's line again. 25 away from the line, getting up and playing it is Puru. One off the ruck, right-hand side they go. Another strong run from Hautapua. He'll get up and play the ball about 15 away from the line slowly. Brayley takes a few steps out of dummy half. Trindle Burns. Burns is six away from the line, held up in the tackle, finally put to ground. Sort of just in front of the left-hand upright. Brayley will go left. Trindle was thinking about getting out of the way of it because Hines was behind him, but then he ended up recovering like the Matrix and taking the catch. Gets it away to Will Kennedy, and Kennedy's four away from the line. He was like Neo there, just bending out of the way. Here's Trindle. Gets it away now to Hohepaputu. Trindle again. And Nikoda looks at passing it. Newcastle thought he might have lost the ball in the challenge there, but Nikoda holds onto it, five away from the line. Now, Brayley kicking from dummy half, flying through was Hohepaputu, but Kalen once again is there first. Brayley did that in the first half. It led to a try. Kalen wasn't going to let that one happen again as he falls on it. It is a goal line dropout, and they trail 20 points to 12. The Knights behind Cronulla.
1: Yeah, one thing you know about Blake Brayley at Shark Park is he knows this ground. They practice here a lot. He knows, you know, the depths of the in goal and how much he can pull it up, even on a wet night. So he's got great touch with those kicks, and he's earned good results for his team on both occasions.
0: We'll get down to Michael Carayannis in a moment, but a short goal line dropout's lost by Will Kennedy, picked up by Hines. The referee's going to say play on, but there's a knock on from Newcastle as well now, so he can't play on. They'll come back for the first one. Oh, they're going to say that Will Kennedy didn't knock the ball on, and it's going to be a Cronulla scrum feed, I think you'll find. He's going to go up to the bunker because there'll be a challenge here. Let's have a listen to Ash Klein.
1: There's a knock on in the contest. I thought Nico Hines maybe knocked it on initially.
0: I thought Will knocked it on initially and then Nico Hines after that. I thought there could have been two Cronulla knock-ons before.
3: Kick chase has been cleared in the lead up. This is a genuine contest.
0: Gagai's hand is
3: out. Ball is lost back by Dane Gagai.
0: Yeah.
3: There is no touch on Will Kennedy's right hand.
0: Yeah, it's Gagai that comes across and bats it just out of Kennedy's hands. So it is backwards off Newcastle. The way that Gagai went up.
3: Yep.
0: It looked like it went forward.
3: Now need to determine what happens on the ground.
0: And then Nico loses it here, which Dino,
3: you thought you might have seen. Shoulder to shoulder.
0: So a hand from Nico. No. Ooh, I don't think so.
1: Thought the right hand just sort of swiped to the ball, but maybe it's all Harrison Graham.
0: Yeah, Harrison Graham's big right arm tries to bounce it away.
1: There's a touch there.
0: There's got to be a touch there.
3: Ball
0: oh, yeah,
3: is
0: clearly
3: knocked
0: touched.
3: Backwards by Harrison Graham and then knocked on by Nico Hines.
1: Good challenge.
0: Well done, Dino. Touchline, Michael Carayannis.
2: Yeah, to be fair, watching it live, great vantage point over. That looked pretty obvious knock on there from Nico Hines. So there was a good challenge there for Newcastle. Even though they're a little bit slow to make that challenge, it was then Kalen Ponga needed to be convinced by some of his teammates. But that was a huge play because you just thought that the Sharks probably would have gone back-to-back there given the way that this game is going at the moment.
0: Nothing like a big score to spark confidence. How far can the Sharks carry this run, says Mitch. Thank you for that text message. And Nev from Madawi, $2.6 million needed to get the Knights over the line, Ponga and Brown. Well, they're not quite over the line at the moment. They're trailing 20 points to 12. They have won the scrum, and they do go to the left-hand side where they'll get up and play the ball through Marju, 15 away from the line. They continue to the left, and Bradman Best loses the ball. Oh, it's terrible from Newcastle. The Sharks are well, I think they've gone in to celebrate. The referee, Ash Klein's blown time off because I think he was thinking there might have been a blue, but I reckon it was just all the Sharks players running in and congratulating each other. Britton Nikoda in particular, along with over there, Mwena Hirotti, forcing the ball loose from Bradman Best.
1: Yeah, it's a good challenge out here for Mwena Hirotti tonight against Bradman Best, who's one of the premium centres in the competition. He's come in to sub for Jesse Ramien and he forces the error there. So any wonder his teammates are celebrating, getting one up over of the origin hero and Bradman Best.
0: So they win the scrum, the Sharks. They're 30 away from Newcastle's line. They go right to Katoa and he takes it up to the 20. Eight in from the eastern touchline. 20 points to 12. Cronulla lead Newcastle. We've got 17 to go. They come left. They have the ball 16 away from the line and they'll get a penalty as well. Newcastle, it's a high shot on Mwena Hirotti. Back to back, and it's the diminutive Harrison Graham who had to get on a stepladder to give away that high shot. But the Sharks will take the tap, continue to roll on quickly. Only one try in this second half for Cronulla. 17 minutes to go. Get up and play the ball in the centre of the park through Hohepaputu. Left-hand side, Billy Burns one off the run. Six away from the line. Waiting for it at dummy half is Blake Brayley. Newcastle's goal line defence has held on pretty well in this second half. Right-hand side comes Hines, changes direction, and Britt Nicotta has lost the ball in the challenge. It bounced into a Newcastle player, and the Knights live to see another day once again. They'll get a scrum 10 away from their own goal line, trailing 20-12, 16 and a half to go.
1: I don't know if Britt Nicotta will make a good poker player. His facials are way off when he's... He obviously drops that, then he looks... He makes a query to the referee, and he doesn't want to challenge it. But it's a couple of errors now in contact for Britt Nicotta, and gives the ball back to the Newcastle Knights, who desperately need to get some good field position. It has really been up against it for them this second half, and we've just been looking left most of the time.
0: He looked at the referee while he was trying to recover. Like, he didn't even wait till he had the ball back in his breadbasket before he looked at Ash Klein. Newcastle, a 10 away from their own goal line. Gagai gets up and plays the ball. One off the ruck, left-hand side, Marju. He's 14 away from his own goal line. Time slowly running out, but there is still 15 to go for Newcastle. They've just been camped at the wrong end. As Dino says, our necks are getting sore because we've been looking left all the time. Cronulla attacking this northern end as the Newcastle Knights come away from their own territory. Thomas Cant just outside his own red zone, 21 away from the line. Play three, he'll get up and play it. They'll continue right, Crossland gets it away to Brown, and Ponga out the back now. What can he come up with? Oh, looks to split, gets the offload away to Brown, backing up. Dylan Brown's too short of the halfway line. Kalen gets involved and something happens. Final play for Newcastle. Ponga kicks on halfway. The midfield bomb chasing through, picked up by Fletcher Sharp. Kicks again. Coming through is Braden Trindle gets there first. Manulele Uhl was getting there, but the second rower didn't have the pace, and Braden Trindle dives on it in the end goal, does give away the goal line dropout, but Kalen Ponga splits the line and then gets a decent kick, and all of a sudden, they're defending a goal line dropout, the Knights.
1: Yeah, that could be the circuit breaker they needed. The Newcastle Knights, for the first time in a long time, they've been able to get a bit of penetration with their attack. The offload from Ponga to Dylan Brown puts him in the backfield, and then really good heads-up play from Sharp. Takes that kick, and now the short one from Sharks.
0: Yeah, it's bounced into the hands of Dylan Lucas. He's already got one tonight. He's nine away from the line. He'll get up and play the ball for Graham. Comes right for Crossland. Crossland thinks about passing, and then good, strong contact. 11 away from the line in centre field. Graham comes left out at dummy half. Brown's at first receiver, changes direction, and finally Tyson Frizzell is brought to ground, eight away from the line, in front of the left-hand upright. Graham comes back right, Brown again for Ponga, gets it away, numbers Dom Young, can he get to the line? They slide across the Sharks. Newcastle have barely been down here, almost score, but Young slips over. Five away from the line. Geez, they were scrambling again, the Sharks. Ponga's at first receiver. Pumps, then goes to Brown. He pumps, then goes to Sharp. Best, they might go to the left and score here. Marju was there. Best can't get the pass away. Goes into touch. Oh, the Sharks' defence from left to right. Bradman Best was running out of room. Gets the pass away, but it's the touchline that gets there first. And the Sharks will get the ball on their own 10-metre line. Newcastle are going to challenge.
1: Well, challenging that, maybe he released it before the hand touched the line.
0: It's happened over there on that eastern touchline, hasn't it? A long way from where we are.
1: Once again, Hirotti taking on
3: There's
1: Bradman
3: momentum
1: Best.
3: In the tackle here. Bradman Best is entitled to part ways with the ball to stay in the field of play. Oh,
0: yeah, like
3: the ball is now offloaded part right ways to Bradman going into touch. We're playing on at this stage.
0: Well, it's well clear before his hand touches the touchline.
3: The ball remains live in the field of play.
0: Right in front of the touch judge. He's put his flag up way too early. It's knocked backwards off Fletcher Sharp.
1: Whistle's gone, hasn't it?
0: That might be a knock on there. Second time that Sharp plays at it.
3: The flag goes up.
1: The flag up there. Mutual
3: the point. Going back to the previous play of the ball. The challenge is successful.
0: Okay, so Newcastle will get one more play here. Let's get down to the touchline. Michael Carayannis with the umbrella up.
2: Yeah, it started to rain heavy for the first time in this second half. But interesting couple of changes for the Cronulla Sharks. Tom Hazelton, Cam McInnes and Adam Fanua-Blake all on the field in the space of a couple of minutes. We mentioned Adam Fanua-Blake came from the field with a pec concern, but got cleared to return and just now re-entered the game with 13 and a half minutes left.
0: Man, thanks, MC. So Newcastle have to go all the way back to the western side because, remember, they threw it from one side to the other. So Young plays the ball. They come left. Graham changes direction. and then they will take the tackle 20 metres away from the line. That was only four, so this is the last. Getting up and playing it is Cant. Left-hand side, Graham gets it away to Brown. Now Sharp gets it away to Best. Grubbering on the kick, chased through over the touching goal line. Not a bad idea from Best. He caught it and kicked it in the same motion, but it does go over the touching goal line. And after all of that, the Sharks, instead of getting what that would have been a changeover on the 10-metre line, they get a 20-metre restart. And they have it now through Ronaldo Mulitalo, 30 away from his own line. Cronulla 20, Newcastle 12, 12:40 to go as the rain tumbles down.
1: Yeah, the Newcastle Knights need to find a bit of intensity with their defence here because the Sharks have had it all their way. They're running fearless at the moment. They're getting into contact, pumping their legs, getting further downfield, playing the ball quickly. And there's just not a worry about getting hit hard. And I've got to say that the defensive line for the Knights has just not been moving up the same it was at the start of the game.
0: As MC touched on, Hazelton back on the field, takes the tackle, eight inside Newcastle territory. I would say for all of Cronulla's dominance, Newcastle almost looked the more likely to score when they're in the opposition's red zone. Like, they almost scored there. They've barely been down there. Here's Kennedy. They've spent all their time, Cronulla, up this end of the field. 21 away from Newcastle's line. Final play. Trindle will kick. On the run towards the goal line. Ponga's there again. Takes it beautifully under pressure. Goes to ground, eight away from his own goal line. 12 to go in this one. Cronulla leading 20 points to 12 over the Newcastle Knights with Michael Carayannis, Dean Hulletau and Glenn Lauder. Full-time New South Wales Cup. The Roosters have beaten the Storm 27-18. And, of course, we're off to the Sydney Football Stadium next for the second game of NRL Friday with Luke Lewis, John Gibbs and Andrew Moore. It is the Roosters and the Storm. Bradman Best, 20 away from his own goal line. 16 in from the eastern touchline. They go out of dummy half, short from Graham. They'll change direction from Fletcher Sharp, and he'll take the tackle 25 away and 12 in from the eastern touchline. Last play, they're still only 25 out from their own line. Brown has to kick deep, but it's taken on the full by Kennedy on his own 30-metre line, and he'll return it up over the 40. He'll get straight through a gap, tiring defence from Newcastle, and Kennedy's brought down in a really good one-on-one tackle by Brown, 35 away from Newcastle's line. Mulitalo, the Sharks could be up and about here. They look to put Newcastle to bed, leading by 8 points, just over 10 to go. Mulitalo, 29 away from the line. Right for McInnes, gets it away to Hazelton. Hazelton's 23 away from Newcastle's line, 20 in from the eastern touchline. The ponchos, the umbrellas are everywhere. McInnes, he's tackled 17 away from Newcastle's line. Getting up slowly and playing the ball after the tackle at Crossland. Left-hand side for Noah Blake, one off the ruck. Looks for an offload, takes the tackle. 10 away from the line, last play for the Sharks. Brayley dummy half, shapes right, goes left. Trindle changes direction. Itor, that is a pretty ordinary last play. But what it does do is the changeover for Newcastle, eight away from the goal line as they look to box the Knights in again, leading 20-12, 10 to go.
1: Yeah, you're right, Glenn. It's not the best end of set, but it's not a bad place to start off for your defensive set. But the Newcastle Knights, you know, I mentioned about their line speed not being there and the intensity of contact. They are turning up with bodies in front because they have turned away the Sharks on many occasions. And, you know, there's a scramble for each other. There's just not a real intensity about them at the moment.
0: Still only one try in this second half. The Cronulla Sharks, it was only 3 minutes after halftime as well when Ronaldo Mulitalo scored. And there's been nothing since as the Newcastle Knights try to get a quick play the ball through Graham. Nine short of halfway. Final play. Brown will kick on the run, five short of the halfway line. Gagai is coming through. Thought about batting it back, but he caught it quite cleanly. Manalele'ua running towards the line. Only Nicho Hynes stopping him in the wet. He tries to slide over. He gets the ball down. Manalele'ua, but does his foot go into the touching goal before he scores? Touch judge Dave Munro's not too sure. Ash Klein points to the spot at the moment. Manalele'ua has scored the try for the Newcastle Knights, but we'll have a look at this one. Could it be his first try in the NRL?
1: Yeah, well, just watching the replay now, and it was, I thought at the time, a nothing kick from Brown. Not really deep, but the chase from Dane Gagai is what made it a great kick, and then he's thinking about batting it back, but he takes a catch instead, throws it back on the inside to Manalele'ua, who, you know, gets his wheels going, gets moving, and the cover defence probably thought he wasn't going to be as quick as he was, and he just kept going towards that corner. Pin the ears. It was an awkward sort of finish to that effort to get the ball to the ground, but I think he manages to keep it in that arm and then spin around before his feet get to that in-goal touch line and gets the 4 points.
0: Yeah, he's...
1: Hang on. Not quite So sure here.
0: Yeah, I thought he might have as well. Touchline Michael Carrianis, what say you?
2: Yeah, that was three of us. I thought he scored, but it's just a matter of does he lose control of the ball?
3: The lead up to this point. Just looking at the possession of the football by Francis. It's a tackling action. His arm comes away from the ball and it rests on the defender in the field of play.
0: He's lost the ball. Sione Katoa with the try saver. His arm has come across, forced the ball momentarily free. Manulele Ua regathered, but it had already touched Sione Katoa's arm. And Katoa has saved a try in an 8-point ball game. That's a huge play.
1: Massive play from Katoa, and he came from a long way away too to come up with that play. This is where the Newcastle Knights have shouldered up. They're really tight. They're going to move quickly.
0: And 9 minutes to go. Cronulla 20 points to 12 leaders. Big contact there. Thomas Camp was involved. And Mulitalo blowing up as he gets up and plays the ball. You can't hurt me. He wants to go again as they have the ball through Itor. 20 away from their own line. Now Katoa. All the outside backs getting involved for Cronulla. 26 away from the line. Here's Big Adam now back on the park. Adam Fanua Blake takes the tackle, 12 short of halfway. Can they hold on here, Cronulla? They've had so much ball in this second half. Hazelton, 5 short of the halfway line.

0: Cronulla leading Newcastle 20 points to 12 on NRL Friday, ABC Sport. Here is Bradman Best, quick play the ball, 30 away from his own line. Now Brown gets it away to Big Dom Young, the Englishman there, who takes the tackle, 9 short of the halfway line. 9 in from the western touchline. Slow to get up and play the ball. There were bodies everywhere. Brown's in at dummy half. Graham's at first receiver. And Croker's back on the park in game number 100. Gets an offload to Graham. Space through the middle for the little hooker. And he's held up in the tackle. 5 inside Cronulla's territory. Gagai's waiting for it at dummy half. Left across land. On it goes to Sharp and Ponga. Dummies slips over as he goes to the defensive line. Gets up quickly again, though. They're looking for quick ruck speed here. But it's the last play. Brown will kick back across his body to the left. Danger signs here. Best can't hold on to it. Katoa was in no man's land. Best was always odds on to get to that ball first. But it bounces out of his arms, off his chest, over the goal line, over the dead ball line. And Cronulla will get a... Oh, no, it was put down by Dylan Lucas just before the dead ball line. So it means that it was in the field of play and touched by Dylan Lucas. So it was a play the ball. That's a smart move from Dylan Lucas as well, not to give away the 20-metre restart.
1: Yeah, very important there from Dylan Lucas. Oh, Dan Gagai rushing out of the line, the veteran, to put a shot on his own. But I agree with what you said before, Glenn. The Newcastle Knights look the most likely to score points at the moment. So whilst ever they're close enough, the Sharks got to be really aware.
0: Kael Idor is playing the ball, 27 away from the line for Brayley. Cam McInnes, strong run. Back on the field as well, fresh McInnes, 13 short of halfway. Brayley left-hand side to Adam Fanua Blake, going towards the halfway line. Held up right on that halfway stripe on the last play. Brayley for Trindle at first receiver, kicking deep towards Marju again on his own 10-metre line. All the time in the world to take that catch and then return it to traffic. 20 points to 12, the Sharks lead, 6.5 to go. Touchline, Michael Carrianis.
2: Yeah, they've made their last change. The Newcastle Knights, Trey Mooney coming onto the field with 6 minutes remaining to try and spark this side. But final change used by the Newcastle Knights.
0: Sharp at dummy half, waiting for it as first receiver is Best, and he's 30 away from the line and 19 in from the eastern touchline. 6 minutes, 8 points. What can Newcastle come up with here? Dylan Brown, Ponga, if it's going to be anyone, it's going to be him. Dummies goes himself, gets past one, can't get past another. But another tackle break for Kalen Ponga. Graham dummy half, left for Croker. Flick pass out the back for a fresh Trey Mooney. Trey Mooney 7 away from the line. Cronulla's defence just a little bit rabbly here. Left-hand side, Sharp kicking on the run. Down into the corner, Katoa's not back there. Kennedy has to take it running backwards into the in goal. Can he get past Sharp? He can't. Fletcher Sharp beautifully chases his own kick. Gets Will Kennedy in the in goal. Goal line dropout for Cronulla. Newcastle looking really lively despite trailing by 8 points with 5 to go.
1: Yeah, lively is the word for them at the moment, Esther. They are running with all sorts of energy with the ball. And Kalen Ponga, as you said, he's the man that can really open up this game. But Fletcher Sharp, really good kick chase there. And they're just a bit disorganised at the moment, a bit shell-shocked at the Sharks.
0: Short, high goal line dropout. Who does that come off with? It's backwards off Cronulla, picked up by Adam Fanua Blake. Really well done there to bat it backwards. And Fanua Blake starting this set for the Sharks, 21 away from the line. Now Young and Brayley pushing and shoving. Dom Young wants to have a crack here at Blake Brayley. We've seen Dom Young with a jersey ripped in the past, and they're coming from everywhere here. With 8 minutes or 8 points in it and 4 minutes to go, tension's boiling over. It's the winger against the hooker. And the Englishman, Dom Young, is not happy after Adam Fanua Blake tried to get the quick play the ball and Brayley tried to push him away.
1: Yeah, it was a bit of an overreaction. He didn't need to do it, Blake Brayley. It was, you know, fair play from Dom Young just to shove in the tackle Adam Fanua Blake. But then the reaction there from Dom Young was probably over the top. Although there's a question, a bit of a word here to Blake Brayley about it.
0: Yeah.
1: The initial push is probably what he's going to be penalised.
0: Yeah,
1: on.
0: I think Blake Brayley will be pushed. Will be penalised for pushing Dom Young away. Touchline, Michael Carrianis.
2: Yeah, interesting. And now the discussion around the Newcastle Knights has taken the two to see if they can get the lead reduced by 8-6. But it looks like they're going to tap it. There was just a discussion on the field just then between Phoenix Crossland and Callum Ponga.
0: So they take the tap in the end. The Newcastle Knights down by 8. That could have made it a 6-point ball game. Mooney will get up and play the ball, 13 short of the line. That would have been a good opportunity to bring it back to within six. Left-hand side, Ponga. Can they?

0: make the right decision here and score. Lucas is 9 away from the line. 10 in from the eastern touchline. They'll come back open side right. Sharp gets it away to Brown. It's 4 minutes to go. They're down by 8. Mooney, it was a forward pass to Mooney. And they didn't make the right decision in the end. I reckon they should have gone for two and made it a 6-point ball game. The forward pass from Dylan Brown to Trey Mooney. And Cronulla will get a scrum feed. 15 away from their own goal line. 3:50 to go.
1: Yeah, just watching the replay here. It's one of those tight ones. And the trouble is with Dylan Brown, he's running across field to make that pass when you've got a runner almost on a perpendicular line running towards you and you're running across field. It makes it look worse than it is. It probably is a forward pass, but you know, there's not much they can do to complain about that one, Newcastle Knights.
0: Still only that one try, 8 minutes into the second half from Ronaldo Mulitalo. 3 minutes to go now. Cronulla leading 20 points to 12. And the Sharks have the ball coming away from their own end. This will be just about ball under the jumper territory here. Nothing silly from the Sharks as they look to hold on to the 2 points. Move into away from the Newcastle Knights. Currently level on points on the competition ladder. But this will put the Cronulla Sharks ahead of Newcastle in 28 points, level with the Roosters. A better for and against. Of course, the Roosters in action next. Billy Burns plays it 5 away from halfway. Hazelton takes it up over halfway. 5 inside Newcastle territory. Last tackle, 2:40 to go. They're up by 8. Trindle will kick high into the air. Ponga's been really good. This one's Dom Young's. He goes up, takes it. Might have been hit in the air by Mulitalo. No, it was well timed. Young had hit the ground as Mulitalo tackled him. And Young is blowing up again. Bit of a push and shove and a grab of the jumper in front of the touch judge down on this western touchline. But they're happy to allow this one to play on. Some real feeling in this one with 2:20 to go.
1: Yeah, obviously. The man Mulitalo, he loves to get involved in the niggle, but Dom Young takes the catch. He plays the ball and things carry on. The Sharks can definitely feel like this game is in the bag. They're muscling up in defence and little options here for the Newcastle Knights at the moment.
0: Yeah, 75 away from their line as well. Newcastle a long way to travel. Brown, Ponga again, just coming around on that angle. He goes to ground, takes the tackle, surrenders. Brayley comes over the top, puts his hands on him, and Ponga plays it 14 short of halfway. Left-hand side, Brown will kick. Once again, that spiralling one. Tough one for Katoa. Oh, it was all over the place. Lost by Katoa. Bradman Best grabbers through. Bradman Best again. He thinks he's at the World Cup. Picked up beautifully by Marju, who uses the greasy deck to slide from about 6 or 7 metres out and score the try. Ashley Klein's going upstairs, but I reckon Marju's got this. In fact, I reckon Marju's got this.
1: Yeah, it was a great try by the Newcastle Knights. It was an all-or-nothing kick from Dylan Brown. He puts the floater up, and it was a tough catch. And the usually safe Katoa gets nowhere near it. Bradman Best, he sockers it into the backfield there. Marju does the right thing. He gets down, makes sure he's got control of the ball, and just slides his way into the in goal to put it down with a whole heap of confidence. And now Kalen Ponga lines up the kick. They still need more points here. Newcastle Knights, he'll make this one nice and close.
0: Well, Ash Klein was way too quick on the whistle. He blew the try and then timeout all in the one motion. I only saw the timeout. Touchline, Michael Carayannis.
2: Yeah, great bit of play there from Bradman Best and Greg Marzu to give this game a little bit of life. It looked like it was done and dusted for the Newcastle Knights, but game on with the 90 seconds left.
0: A double for Marzu, 17 for the season. They decided not to go for a penalty goal about 3 minutes ago. From the touchline, he's none from three tonight. He's got this one. Kalen from the touchline absolutely smokes it. 2-point ball game with a minute to go. 20 points to 18. 1 from 4, Kalen Ponga tonight. The Newcastle Knights have scored 4 tries to 3, but they trail on the scoreboard. And I wonder whether that decision not to kick a penalty goal might come back to haunt them, but then they might not have got the opportunity.
1: Sliding doors, yeah. It could be totally different for them. But it was a really nice piece of play from the centre and winger on the left side there. Bradman Best, the skills to soccer it further back into the field. And then Marju, good awareness to dive on the ball and use the wet conditions to slide his way over.
0: Tim and Liz Moore, appreciate your text message. And Sharky showing some consistency, looking good for a home semi. Let the boys play. Loving your work, Dino. You at the first tee box at Woolooware on Sunday. Nathan at Carimbar. Are you having a hit on Sunday? Was that last week?
1: No, last week, but it is on Sunday, actually. Maybe I'll get down there.
0: A minute to go. Newcastle down by 2. Dino's looking at tee times on his phone, but Kalen Ponga has the ball 15 metres away from his own goal line. and pen in from the eastern touchline. They're a long way from home here for Newcastle. 80 metres to travel, down by 2 points, less than a minute to go. Croker plays it. They come back open side right. Brown at a wide first receiver. Gets it away to Gagai. Can he come up with something here? Trindle comes over the top and drags him down 32 away from his own line. Brown's at dummy half. Left-hand side. Ponga's been in everything tonight. Dummies. Grubbers. Best chasing. Dylan Lucas is there. He's kicking over the top. Trindle's there to pick it up in the backfield and will take the tackle with 25 seconds to go. Oh, if that was Bradman Best and not Dylan Lucas, you might have fancied them. But Lucas couldn't quite chase down his own kick through. And Trindle was there to save the day. 10 seconds to go. The Sharks will hold on here. It's 20 points to 18. Brayley out of dummy half for McInnes. He will take the tackle. And that will be all she wrote. Well, it wasn't pretty, but it was effective in the end from the Sharks. Goal kicking costing the Newcastle Knights 4-3. They finished on top. But Kalen Ponga, 1 from 4. And Cronulla scoring in the 48th minute. We went another half an hour before another try was scored. Cronulla getting home in the end. 20 points to 18 in the wet at Shark Park, Dino.
1: Yeah, it wasn't pretty, you're right, Glenn, but it was certainly entertaining, particularly that last period there where the Newcastle Knights, you mentioned a number of times how likely they looked with the ball in hand. They were breaking them open at every chance they got, or every decent chance they got. And then when it became desperation stakes, they started throwing around a couple of kicks. Obviously, that last try that they scored, and they really opened things up. The Sharks did enough to hold on, but it was a really to and fro in contest and quite entertaining. I thought the Sharks probably set that up in the first half. Their middle work through the middle of the field was really strong. And then they backed it up through the most part of that second half where they dominated field position. They had a lot of possession of the ball as well. And they're able to just get out in front enough, do enough for their defence by keeping Newcastle Knights down their own. It really was a game won on field position, I think, for the Sharks tonight. And in front of their home crowd, they'd be happy with that and to keep that role going. I know the last week's win against the Dolphins was one of those ones, you put it down as a bit of an anomaly to win by 66 points, but they've backed it up with a hard-fought win tonight, which serves them well.
0: Let's get down to MC.
2: Yeah, just with Cronulla Sharks 5-8, Braden Trindle. Braden, well, tell it too hard for you in particular. Probably weren't happy with your first half, but had a beautiful moment to get the ball rolling in that second half.
3: Yeah, no, it was good. We knew the Knights were firing, the quality side. It's a good game, though. The boys backing up after last week, just keeping that consistency level. I thought the boys worked really hard, and it's good to edge out a win against the Knights.
2: How tough was it in that opening half? Because you guys probably, missed the start a little bit, and they came to play.
3: Yeah, I think completion rate on both sides of the field wasn't too high, but we knew it was a cracker game. We just got back to it in the second, and scored a few tries. But like I said, they're a quality side, and it's good to edge them out.
2: What about the momentum now that this side's got heading into the back end of the year?
3: Yeah, no, it's awesome. It's huge heading into the back end of the year. It's the right time to be finding a bit of form, and those games there, they're going to be needed in semi-final footy.
2: Get your breath, brother. Well done, mate.
3: Cheers, mate.
0: Yeah, he's gassed, isn't he, after chasing down that Dylan Lucas kick right at the end, Dino. But, we spoke about it in the game, didn't we? Braden Trindle is just one of those unsung players that gets the job done week in, week out.
1: Yeah, he's a really competent half, isn't he? He just knows how to get a team around the park, and he's got great skills, and he's tough as nails.
0: Yeah, we've still got another 5 minutes or so we'll get a little bit more reaction from Michael Carayannis down on the field. Dino still thinking about his ABC Player of the Year points, so we'll get those in just a moment as well. Let's get down to MC.
2: Yeah, just with Newcastle Knights, Hooker, Phoenix, Crossland, Phoenix, you guys started really well with some good intent after a disappointing performance last week.
4: Yeah, I thought we played a lot better than we did last week. But just falling short in a few areas there. That was our game to lose. Other than that sort of start of the second half, I thought we were on top of them most of the game. They're a quality team. They don't give you much. So I'm very proud of the effort we put in. But we're a different team this year. We need to win those games. We didn't win tonight, so it's not good enough.
2: How tough was it in that second half? Because you really were camped here for a large chunk of it, particularly beginning of that second half.
4: Yeah, the start of the second half was on my feet, but I guess they probably missed a jump in the first half. Even though they won the first half, I don't reckon they probably weren't happy with that. So I reckon their chat in the sheds was to come out and just bash us, and they did that to start the second half. We probably did a bit of a toe, and then we sort of crawled our way back. But it was a bit of a seesaw match, that one, and we fell short.
2: What about late there? Do you think you had a chance? Obviously, some a bit of freakish try there from Greg Marzu, and then you guys will come in late?
4: Yeah, I believe in this team will win. No matter what the time is, no matter what the score is, we try and win the game. And I had a feeling we could have won that game. Obviously didn't, but we gave ourselves chances.
2: You still control your own destiny, well and truly, mate. Good luck for the back end of the year.
0: Yeah, thanks, MC. What we might do is get our ABC Player of the Year points and then try to get a chat with our man of the match tonight. Just before we do that, incidentally, Newcastle have lost 3 games by 2 points. 3 losses in 10 games, all of them by 2 points. Dino, who you got?
1: My 1 point, I'm going to the hooker for the Cronulla Sharks, Blake Brayley. I thought he was really instrumental in just popping out of dummy half, bringing his forwards onto the ball and guiding them through that middle third where they were really strong all night. For 2 points, I've got to go Kalen Ponga. He just busted the game open on a number of occasions and looked the most likely. His catches at fullback, it was taking them every time they came through. The Sharks were relentless in peppering him, but he was great. And then for 3 points, I've got to go Will Kennedy, the fullback for the Cronulla Sharks. He opened up as well on a couple of occasions. He was safe at the back. He was key in a number of their positive plays, and he looked sharp all night, and he's proven to be one of their best players for a number of seasons now. And once again, he turned out for the Sharks at that number one spot. 191 running metres is a fair effort from him.
0: Let's get down to him now.
2: Yeah, just with our man of the match, Will Kennedy. Will, that was tough conditions, particularly out the back for a fullback. How was it out there?
5: Yeah, it's very, very slippery and dewy, and yeah, we get that, a lot of that at Shark Park, and yeah, it was a very tough game. We knew it was going to be a tough one, so yeah.
2: Well, what was the talk like during that halftime break? Because you guys probably missed a jump early in that first half, but the second half you played with a lot more intent.
5: Yeah, I thought they came really physical, and we were expecting that, and we missed the jump there a little bit, and then I thought we did well to come back and hold together as one, and yeah, just kept going forward.
2: What about the confidence levels of the team at the moment? Had a little bit of a rough patch a couple of months ago, but you're well past that now and flying into the back end of the year.
5: Yeah, I think we just got to take a lot of confidence out of this one and work on the things we did wrong as well. And I think we keep doing that and keep charging. We'll go a long way.
2: Well played, mate. Congratulations on winning the Man of the Match tonight.
5: Cheers. Thank you very much.
0: Well done, MC. Well done, Will Kennedy. That is another great performance by the Cronulla fullback, of course, signing that new one-year deal. But, 20 points to 18. The Sharks, now 6 of their last 7 games they've won, and 3 in a row. And we heard plenty of talk there, Dino, about the momentum they've got at the right end of the season.
1: Yeah, they are a team that has been here at this point of the year a few times now and under coach Craig Fitzgibbon. So they'll want to go deeper into the finals than they have previously and use that momentum they've got going to play some really good football. They want to start playing the finals football that's going to win the matches in September. So that's what they're going to probably be focused on for the next 2 months.
0: So as we mentioned, Newcastle scoring 4 tries to 3. But it was the goal kick in Nico Hines that got the Sharks home. Will Kennedy, Sione Katoa, Ronaldo Mulitalo with the tries. Nico kicking 4 from 4, including a penalty goal. Newcastle, Kalen Ponga, Greg Marju scoring a double, and Dylan Lucas. Kalen Ponga kicking 1 from 4. 20 points to 18. Cronulla has defeated Newcastle at Shark Park. Thank you to Michael Carianis. Thank you, Dino.
1: Thank you, Glenn.
0: Thank you to Tegan Nichols on the buttons. Thank you to Renell Mower in the studio. And we are heading off. Keep the text messages coming through 0467 920 222, because next it is John Gibbs, Luke Lewis and Andrew Moore at the Sydney Football Stadium. It is Melbourne and the Roosters.
6: As we welcome listeners through Melbourne News Radio, great to have your company. I'm Andrew Moore alongside Luke Lewis, John Gibbs down on the touchline. We are at the Sydney Football Stadium for the game between the Melbourne Storm and the Sydney Roosters. The Roosters sitting nicely in third position coming into the night on 28 points. Melbourne back in 10th on 20 points, 2 wins outside the top 8. They have had a great record, though, in recent years against the Roosters, winning 8 of their last 9, including back in round 13 at Amy Park, where Melbourne won it by 18 points to 4. Team news for the Sydney Roosters: no changes to the side that was named on Tuesday, but that means no James Tedesco, Rob Toyer or Lindsay Collins. For the Melbourne Storm, 1 change: winger Moses Leo is out, replaced in jersey 19 by Sulangi Tuamalatu Brown. Replacing him on the bench will be Davey Mawali in jersey number 20. for the Melbourne Storm. The referee, Jared Sutton, with Chris Butler in the bunker. It's a cool night. We'll get the conditions from Gibbs in a moment. It's been an awful rainy, cool day in Sydney. Been that way for the last couple of days, but I think the rain is just holding at the moment. It certainly affected the crowd. They'll be lucky to be 10,000 people here at the SFS. Luke Lewis, two-time premiership winner with Cronulla and Penrith, is one of them. He's right next to me. How are you, Louie?
7: I'm very well, Andrew. Great to be here. Obviously, it was pretty exciting watching that last game, seeing the Sharkies get another win, which would be great. My kids just sent me a photo. They'll pump. They'll sit in the lounge with their Sharks jersey on, so they're happy. But I'm excited. I can't wait for this one. I really like what the Roosters are doing this year. I was bullish on them at the start of the year. I feel like they've flown under the radar. They've got a couple of players out tonight, but I feel like they're ready to put in a nice performance against the Melbourne Storm. Melbourne Storm are always hard to beat, but they've got a few outs, and they're big outs as well.
6: Yeah, especially in the halves. No, Cam Munster is out for 4 to 6 weeks, having undergone knee surgery, and Jerome Hughes is out as well, meaning Tyron Wishart plays 5'8", and Trent Tolau, normally a dummy half, will play halfback. Former Manly Warringah halfback Jordan Gibbs is down on the touchline. Gibbsy, good evening to you.
8: Hello, Andrew. Hello, Luke. It's beautiful down here. It's 13 degrees. Feels like 11, but I've got to say, it feels a bit warmer than that. We have had lots of rain in and around the vicinity of the Sydney Football Stadium, the precinct, where we got the Swans playing, of course, at the Sydney Cricket Ground. There's a lot of rain around before, but as we saw in that New South Wales Cup game, the field has held up quite well. There's some scars and some divots being taken out, and it's a little bit moist as I'm on the field now. It's a little bit slippery, but not too bad. If that rain stays away, it is ideal for what should be a good game of footy. I just think the depleted ranks of the Storm might leave them vulnerable to a Sydney Roosters side that's in pretty good form.
6: All right, Jonty. Yes, it's definitely a little bit slippery by the looks of things out there. In the New South Wales Cup game, it was a win for the Roosters over the Melbourne Storm 27-18. And as Gibbsy mentioned, there is an AFL game across the road at the SCG. The Sydney Swans kicked the first 2 goals and the Crows have kicked the next 4. Adelaide 26, leading the Sydney Swans 12. We'll keep you up to date with that on the text line, and I'll get to more of these after the game. Hi, A-team, just watched the Sharks Knights game with my granddaughter and her partner and my 4-week-old great-granddaughter. I'm trying hard to convert them to the Tigers, but I'm losing the battle. Tiger Tooley, good on you, mate. That sounds like a lovely night anyway. Good evening, Andrew, John and Luke. Can you give in, Luke, guess where I am today? I took some photos in this beautiful place. Love you and the odd couple. Enjoy commentating from Dion. Do you know where this might be, Louis? I'll just try and raise it a little bit there. Somewhere coastal. Where do you think, Louis? Any ideas?
7: No, I'm going to say Cronulla.
6: Yeah. We'll go with Cronulla. Let's see. Thanks, Dion. Anyway, let us know where you actually are and appreciate the photos. Knights losing close games is similar to Manly, who have lost 3 games in Golden Point and a 2-point loss to Penrith, says Mike in Canberra. And those narrow losses on goal kicking can really prove costly. All right, here comes the Melbourne Storm. First team out in their predominantly white gear, led out by Harry Grant. The fullback is the wonderful to watch, Solangi Fa'alongo. The wingers are Will Warbrick and Solangi Tuamalatu Brown. Setters Jack Howarth and Nick Meaney. 5'8 Tyron Wishart, halfback Trent Tolau. Lock Trent Liero. Second rowers Oren Keeley, a recent pickup from the Dolphins, and Cooper Clark. Front row is Josh King and Stefano Utuagamanu, hooker Harry Grant, and the bench, Gabrielle Satrick, Jack Hetherington, Josiah Pahulu, Alec McDonald, Stanley Hewan, and Davey Mowali, the coach, the great legendary Craig Bellamy in the box next door to us. Who are you tipping? You're tipping Roosters comfortably, are you, Louis?
7: Yeah, I think so.
6: And what say you, John Gibbs?
8: Roosters comfortably.
6: Okay, I think we're all thinking along similar lines. Here come the Sydney Roosters, the fullback Cody Ramsey. The wingers are Daniel Tupou in game number 301 with Mark Nwanganita Waze. Setters Billy Smith and Hugo Savala. 5'8 Daly Cherry Evans. Halfback Sam Walker. Lock Victor Radley. Second row is Siwa Wong and Nat Butcher. Front row is Spencer Lenu and Nafahu White. Hooker Reese Robson and a bench of Connor Watson, Celesi Fichetti, Egan Butcher, Taylor Lasalu, Rex Bassingthwaite and Tommy Talau. Coach Trent Robinson. Referee for this one, Jared Sutton, with Kieran Irons and John Stone, the touch judges. Chris Butler in the bunker. All right, we're about to get underway. NRL Friday on ABC Sport after a win for Cronulla over Newcastle, 20 points to 18 at Shark Park. Here we go. It'll be the Storm kicking off, defending the Southern or SCG end of the Sydney Football Stadium. Sydney Roosters to get first use of the footy. And the whistle blows, but nothing yet from Nick Meaney. Now he's told, let's go. And the kickoff goes down to the northwest corner of the ground. Fielded by Cherry Evans. He gives it away left to Nafahu White. And the tackle's made 19 metres out from the Roosters' line. 15 metres in from touch on the western side of the ground. And in there to make the tackle came Cooper Clark, who we saw make his debut back in Melbourne against Parramatta back in the opening round. Roosters now 23 metres out from their own goal line. Ball played to Reece Robson. It goes to the left edge. And the tackle made on the front rower hitting the deck. Spencer Lenu right on the 30. Now they cross the 40 on the next play. 8 metres short of halfway. 15 in from the eastern touchline. The ball played by Butcher. It comes open side right to Ramsey. He's caught 3 short of halfway. Set a field by Grandon King. Played on the last tackle. Robson goes right. A rush kick downfield. And getting underneath it is Furlongo. He's got it. 10 out from his own goal line. He sends the pass away to his right and then absolutely taken in the tackle was Tuamalatu Brown, 16 metres out from the Melbourne Storm goal line. So now Melbourne, Tyron Wishart, a dummy half. He sends it to the right edge as Melbourne on their own 20. No score in the game after the opening 1 minute and 20 seconds. Dummy half Harry Grant. It goes right this time to Nick Meaney. He's caught 22 out from his own line. 3 tackles in, they're going nowhere. So Grant allows Falonga to pick it up and scoot from dummy half up to his own 30. Now played to Grant. Comes centre field left, Utuaga Manu. Forced to the deck, 14 short of halfway for the Melbourne Storm, bringing up the last tackle. Grant goes right to Tyron Wishart. This would seem an area where Melbourne concedes a great advantage to the Roosters. That is the kicking game. This kick caught by Tupou, returns it over the 30 into Liero and King. And down he goes eventually, 32 out from his own line. 2 minutes gone, Luke Lewis, no score.
7: No score, but I tell you what, the Roosters look really sharp in their very first set. They shifted that left edge. They look like they'll make an easy metres. They come up with a really nice defensive set, and they're already starting to win the field position battle already, and we're only 2 sets in.
6: Now the Roosters 2 metres short of halfway. Billy Smith plays the ball to Robson. Comes away right to Radley. Charges at Harry Grant. Put to the ground. About 5 metres inside Melbourne territory with help from King and Utuaga Manu. Robson goes left to Walker. Dummies inside. Goes himself. Nearly split them. Dragged to the ground 30 metres out from the goal line. Desperate defence from Toalau. On the last, it comes to the right. Up goes the kick from Walker. Down towards the right wing. And it's a great catch in the end for the Melbourne Storm. They've got it 8 metres out from their own goal line. And underneath that high ball was Will Warbrick, who scored 7 tries in his last 5 games. But that may have prevented one, as the Storm now 10 out from their own line. Furlongo plays it. It comes open side left towards the centre of the field on play 3. 16 metres out from their own goal line. Now the ball played by Cooper Clark. Comes left to Howarth. He's caught 22 out from his own line. No score after 3 minutes. Melbourne Storm with the footy. Strong run now Liero. Put down 33 out from his own line by White. Last tackle Storm. Grant goes left to Toalau. End over end kick. Dropping back to Wanganita Waze with a catch. 15 out from his own line. Returns it over the 20 to the 30. Meets the chase. Takes it over the 30. And now Floyd 33 out from his own line. No score. Touchline. John Gibbs.
8: Well, solid start from both sides. Just by the way, keep an eye on Sulangi Tuamalatu Brown, because in that first hit-up, remember he took the first hit-up? He hurt his sternum or something. He was being attended to for about 3 tackles.
6: All right, John D, we will. Is now Cherry Evans. He sends the pass right to Siwa Wong. And the back row is tackled. 3 metres short of halfway for the Roosters. No score. Well played, Robson out of dummy half, gained about 10. Put on the floor, 8 metres in Melbourne territory. Now play to Ramsey. He spins it centre field left. Walker away to Nafahu White. Strong run by White. Beat the first man. Still going. Now got the pass away. Kick downfield from the Roosters. Dropping back Failongo into the in-goal area. Fields it in from the dead ball line. Then ran around in a circle and finally gets a shove over the dead ball line. And coming in there for the Sydney Roosters was Spencer Lenu with a don't argue. But again, it was the initial run and offload by Nafahu White. Here's a line dropout for the Melbourne Storm. No score after 4.5 minutes, but Melbourne already under pressure, Luke Lewis.
7: Yeah, absolutely. And they've got to do a good job on Nafahu White this afternoon. He's been absolutely on fire this year. But that's a big play. He always comes up with a nice offload at the right time. He's a real handful.
6: Line drop out from Fa'alongo, going to about the 20-metre line. Loose ball, picked up by Walker. He sends a long pass right for the Roosters. Daly Cherry-Evans and the veteran 5'8". He's taken 30 metres out from the Melbourne Storm goal line. No score, Roosters on the attack here at the SFS. Comes right to Lenu. As they spread the ball left to right to Wong, he's caught about 19 out from the Melbourne Storm goal line in over the top for Melbourne. There came Jack Howarth, now set of field. Walker on the inside to Radley. At Radley's court, 10 metres out from the Melbourne line, directly in line with the southern goalpost. Play to Robson. It comes away left. Walker to Nafahu White. He's greeted there by Toalau and flung to the deck. 5 metres out from the goal line. Play now Robson. Goes right to Cherry to Walker. Lost the ball. Took a long time to offload. Now it's scooped up here by the Sydney Roosters. Sabala takes the tackle. 12 out. 20 in from touch. Southwest corner. Played on the last. Short side right. Cherry Evans. Chilmaladu Brown getting back there against Nwonga Nitawaze. He manages to tap the ball back and diving on it, having taken the catch, is Siwa Wong. Try to the Roosters, magnificent touch from Mark Nwonga Nitawaze. 6 minutes gone and the Roosters convert this field position into points. Sydney Roosters 4, Melbourne 0. The tap from Mark Kimark, straight to Siwa Wong for the try.
7: Yeah, they've been doing some good things already to start this game, the Roosters. The way they come out of their own end, great work. They come up with some really nice offloads, second phase plays, some beautiful little kicks. And they get themselves into position here on play 5. I thought for sure they were going to kick to the opposite side to Daniel Tupou, but they come down the short side. A beautiful little well-executed kick there from Daly Cherry-Evans. And Mark Nwonga Nitawaze just gets up, doesn't even attempt to catch his ball. He knows he wants to push the ball back infield to his mate. And Siwa Wong was a man on the spot who gets the ball and scores the first try this evening for the Roosters.
6: Touchline we go, Johnny Gibbs.
8: Yeah, look, a lot of pressure then. Good kick from Daly Cherry-Evans, who's filling in for Teddy Tedesco. That was how Louis called him earlier, in case you missed it. But James Tedesco being out, Daly Cherry-Evans is skipper. Good kick, and you got Nwonga Nitawaze up against Tuimalatu Brown. That's a lot of syllables. I saw Sam Walker have 3 practice kicks from his very position. He nailed everyone.
6: Let's see if practice does make perfect, Jonty. 23 metres out, 7 in from the western touchline. What do you reckon, Louis?
7: No, you might pull it left, because Gibbsy said something.
6: He's mocked Sam Walker. He's been in very good goal-kicking form for the most part. Not in Origin 3. He strikes it. He's hooking it to the left. He's missed it to the left. Louis, you are the goal-kicking whisperer for someone who's got not one iota of an idea about it. It's remarkable. 7.5 minutes gone. Sydney Roosters leading Melbourne by 4-0. NRL Friday here on ABC Sport. Around the grounds in the AFL. First quarter still at the SCG. Adelaide 34, the Swans 18. It's not going to be busy around here at all, Louis, after the game, is it? Going back to the car park with the Swans on, the Roosters on.
7: Be all right for me, Andrew.
6: There's a concert on at the Horden Pavilion.
7: We've got a spot right at the front.
6: Oh, that's right. You have the rainbow working up your clack again. Here's the kickoff, a wobbly one, and it's dropped backwards by Savala. He's got it under control, though. 5 out from his own goal line. And by the time he's caught, he's 12 out from his own line. 15 in from the western touch line. Caught there by Cooper Clark and Josh King. Play to Cherry Evans. Goes open side left. Nafahu White. He's claimed 21 out from his own line. Roosters with it, leading 4-0. Robson goes left to Lenu. He's caught 30 metres out from his own line for the Sydney Roosters. Plays the ball to Robson. Cut out ball right from White to Wong. You heard it. He's caught 11 metres short of halfway. Siwa Wong, the try scorer, caught by Clark. Now it's a kick from Walker, just outside the 40. It's a shallow looking kick down to the eastern side of the field. Fa'alongo coming across, intercepts it before it goes over the touchline, and he's caught 28 metres out from his own line and put to the ground there by Butcher. Now he plays it to Toalau. Goes open side left to Warbrick, and the Melbourne Storm right wing is tackled. 34 out from his own line, 19 in from touch eastern side. Melbourne with a footy. Wishart turns it back on the inside, and Tuimalatu Brown, he's caught about 13 short of halfway on that occasion from Robson. Grant kicks from inside the 40. It's not a good kick. It's a poor kick. It bounces down to the 20, though, for Ramsey. About 20 metres in from the touchline, which was Grant's aim. Ramsey got a dusty pass. Great hands by Nwonga Nitawaze. Then he somehow got away from one. Brilliant skills. He's a magician, Mark Nwonga Nitawaze. Finally tackled 26 out from his own line by Clark. Now comes right to left for the Sydney Roosters. Sabala shoved across field, dumped to the ground now. About 26 out from his own line by King and Clark. Played to Cherry Evans, sends it centre field left to Daniel Tupou. What a 300th game he had a week ago, racing in three tries. Here he is, caught 15 short of halfway. And greeting him on that occasion for the Melbourne Storm is Oren Keeley, and now the Roosters. Three short of halfway. Lenny plays it. Robson out of dummy half. Sends the ball left. Cut out ball. Down the left wing. They go through Billy Smith. Can he get on the inside? Failong came across.

0: tackle, 16 metres out from the line. Last play, Roosters. Goes right to Walker, then through hands. Crossfield kick by Cherry Evans. Looking for Nwanganita Waza against Tumalatu Brown. Ball tap back for Radley. Radley loses it off the knee. Scooping it back, Cherry Evans, 22 out. Tried to accelerate, drops the ball. Change over, Melbourne survived. 20 out from their own goal line. We've had 11 minutes and it's 4-0 in favour of the Roosters. Touchline, John Gibbs.
1: Well, I reckon up against Tumalatu Brown, he should be trying to catch the ball twice. He's gone up and tapped it back. He had success when he tapped it back to Sewell Wong, but I think on that occasion, he should have tried to take it cleanly.
0: So now Melbourne with it, Jonty, about 32 metres out from their own line, trailing by 4 points to nil. Dummy half, Harry Grant. He sends it left to Cooper Clark. Big, strong second row is claimed by Wong. 11 short of halfway. Grant goes right Liero, then away to Toa Lau. Got the pass on to support Keeley. And Oren Keeley stands at the tackle. 1 metre in Sydney Roosters territory. Roosters leading 4-0. Grant sends it left to Josh King. And you can hear the grunt and the groan as he's caught there by White and Radley. 40 out from the Roosters line. Plays it. Grant goes right to Wishart. The kick on the last. Tubo's there. Barely had to move. With the catch. 7 metres out from his own goal line. Returns it into a wall of white. Not purple tonight, but they're in their white away strip. Jersey and shorts. 13 metres out from their own goal line. Walker darts from dummy half. Flung to the ground. 21 out from his own line by Keeley. It's 4-0 Roosters, Luke Lewis, and we've had 11 minutes and 20 seconds.
2: Yeah, well, they've done well there, the Storm, to get back down this end of the field and put in a bit of attacking kick. But the Roosters, they're just doing everything right. And they're loving that left-hand side in attack, especially down short edges. They've got a lot of opportunities there. They made a break before. I'm assuming they're going to stay there because they have a lot of success down there at the moment.
0: Robson goes right to White. Tackled 3 metres short of halfway. Right in centre field by Liero. Played on the last. Kicked downfield by Cherry Evans. Getting back there is Farlongo with the catch. 4 metres out from his own goal line. Heads up over the 10-metre line. And then a bit of a step and a zip, but straight into Wong and Radley. 19 out from the Melbourne line. What worries me so far for Melbourne, their commitment's going to be there. You know that. But they don't look like they've got much X factor in attack here. Wishart, short side left to Howarth. And Howarth is shoved to the ground. 29 out from his own line by Savala and Nwanganita Waze. Played to Cooper Clark. Dummies goes himself. Caught 34 out from his own line. 15 in from the western touchline. Plays the ball with two tackles left. Grant goes right to Faelongo. And he's caught centre field, 7 short of halfway. There to greet him, Robson. Played on the last to Grant. Goes right to Wishart. Kicks it this time to the right wing of Bunk. Nwanganita Waze with the catch. 12 out from his own line. Throws a 15-metre pass left to Cody Ramsey. Ramsey puts on a step. Accelerates. Dragged to the ground. 27 out from his own goal line. He plays the ball quickly to Cherry Evans. Goes left to Tupou in midfield. And Daniel Tupou is going to be claimed by Utuka Manu. 35 out from the Sydney Roosters line. Dummy half Robson. Goes left away to Smith. And he's going to be caught about 5 short of halfway. Good run in the end from Billy Smith. Roosters 4, Storm 0, 13 minutes gone. Nefahu White, short ball away to Radley. Put to the ground 3 metres inside Melbourne's half. Desperate defence from Grant. Robson dummy half. Went meant to go right to Nefahu White, but the Melbourne Storm,
3: you've got to make a genuine tackle.
0: They've gone in attacking the dummy half's arm. So it is a penalty, the first of the game, late in the tackle count to Louis. And it goes to the Roosters, 42 out from the Melbourne Storm line.
2: Yeah, they give the penalty away for attacking the arm and not making a general play to make the tackle. But I'm all right with there. He's got up, he's run, he's come out, he's holding his arms out to promote the ball. I reckon he should be allowed to hit the arm there. Personally, I think it comes on the ball carrier, but not to be. Lucky there for the Roosters. They'll get a penalty, they'll kick upfield, and they get a full set to look at the Melbourne Storm's line.
0: Roosters 4, Melbourne 0. 14 minutes gone, and the touch finder 20 metres out from the Melbourne line, western side, right in front of our own John Gibbs. Tap taken by Tabala. Goes left to the first try scorer, Siwa Wong. He's taken 12 metres out from the goal line. If you're just joining us, Cronulla Sutherland defeated Newcastle 20 points to 18 at Shark Park, although the Knights scored 4 tries to 3. Here's Nefahu White. Tackled 7 out from the goal line by Utuka Manu. Robson spins it left. Sam Walker, short ball, Lenu. Threatened to bust the line. Taken 6 metres out there by Grant and one other. He plays the ball to Robson. Comes right to Cherry Evans. Then away to Walker. Joining the line that time and steaming onto the ball. The Roosters only half a metre away from the goal line. Getting to his feet and playing at that time is Billy Smith in from the other wing. Radley goes left.

0: away to Terry Evans. Skips away from one, back towards centre field. Held up by Keelan King. 9 metres out. Played on the last to Robson. Goes left, Walker. Kicks it for the wing of Tupou. Up they go, Warbrick and Tupou. Ball's lost. Dived on by King for Melbourne. Storm get it back. Four out from their own line. Quarter of an hour gone. Sydney Roosters 4 lead the Melbourne Storm nil. Around the grounds in the AFL at the SCG. Quarter time in the Adelaide Crows leading the Swans by 41-20. We go to the touchline, John Gibbs.
1: Yeah, good defence there by Melbourne because they were under enormous pressure on that occasion. They went away from the long end of Wise. They went to, Tyrone Wishart bursts, breaks them open, bursts out in the middle. But on that occasion, Tatupa, just by the way, on Louis's point there, that Roosters player had run two steps away from dummy half. Why can't you play at the ball?
0: Here's the Roosters defending now. It's the last tackle for Melbourne on its own. 30 Taulau. Beat one. Then got the pass away. Liero puts in a kick along the ground. They really are struggling without recognised halfback here in Melbourne. They've got very little attack. Comes right to Cody Ramsey. And Ramsey's tackled 32 out from his own goal line. 16 gone in the half. It is only 4-0 to the Roosters. Now they work it right to Nwanganita Waze. Takes them on out wide. But a great tackle by Tyrone Wishart in concert with Tuamalatu Brown. And then gave him a shove and gives away a set restart to the Roosters. Comes left to Nafahu White. White's going to be taken by Howarth and King. And an attempted steal there by Howarth. He did brilliantly well. That was particularly well executed by Melbourne. Now it comes right from the play to ball to Utuagamanu. He's taken 6 metres in Roosters territory. Brilliantly done by the Melbourne Storm. Now Melbourne works it right to Keeley. He's upended 36 metres out from the Roosters' line by White and Butcher. Played to Grant. Short ball goes to Toalau. Plays out the back. Wishart to Clark. But Cherry Evans is there with Robson. He stands in the tackle. 30 out from the Roosters' line. 20 in from the Western touchline. Grant gets it away right. Through hands. Liero. Toalau. Paolongo. Dreadful pass. Left to right drop by Warbrick. And that was the most promising we've seen from Melbourne, but it was an awful pass in the end. And it's going to be a Roosters play the ball. 22 out from their own line. We've had 17 minutes, Luke Lewis, and it's the Roosters leading by 4-0 over Melbourne.
2: Yeah, well, here's the key for the Melbourne Storm. Suofalongo is so sharp with the ball in hand. He makes everyone on edge when they're running next to him or have to make a tackle on him. So when they're down here, the Melbourne Storm, and they're attacking the Roosters' line, he needs to get the ball in his hands at least two or three times a set. He only got to see him get it once there, but I reckon earlier they had him shot for numbers and his speed would have got around the Roosters, but good defence in the end there from the Roosters.
0: Set restart here for the Roosters. Nwanganita Waze plays it. It comes left centre field, 10 metres short of halfway. Ball's played now to Robson. Goes left to Lenu. Short ball away to Nat Butcher. Wrapped up 3 metres short of halfway. 20 in from touch eastern side. Robson goes right to Radley. Dummies then crashes into the defence through Liero. Now taken by Utuagamanu and Liero. Stood in the tackle. 8 metres in Melbourne's half. Robson goes left to Walker. Then away to Ramsey. Got straight past one tackle. And that was Meany. Now caught 32 out from the line by Keeley. It's played and it comes right to Walker for the Roosters. Short ball to Fahu. White standing. Got the ball back to Radley. Radley through one. Taken 15 out. Two. They're just holding on here, Melbourne. Played on the last. Robson goes right. Walker crossfield kick. Looking for Nwanganita Waze. Up he goes. Catches it. Drops the ball out the back. It's kicked. Touching goal. Well, then ended up being a suspect tactic by the Roosters. It's going to be now a 20-metre tap and a 7-tackle set for Melbourne. 18 minutes 40 gone. Sydney Roosters leading Melbourne by 4 points to nil.
2: Isn't Cody Ramsey doing a great job at fullback at the moment? Every time he gets the ball, he's always sticking his nose through. He's sort of creating quick play the balls. And this, isn't it great to have two wingers who are outstanding under the high ball?
0: Alec McDonald about to come on. First interchange for Melbourne. And it looks like he's trotting onto the field now for Utuagamanu. So Melbourne worked the ball left to right, but Meany's just mauled to the ground. 33 out from his own goal line. Plays the ball to Grant. Comes away open side left. Tackle made 8 metres short of halfway. King plays it. Now it goes left. Alec McDonald, his first hit-up's a beauty. He's full of energy, Alec McDonald. Caught 9 metres in Roosters' half and a quick play the ball to Grant. Goes left to Tyrone Wishart. Turns it into Howarth. He's over the 30. Wrapped up 27 away from the Roosters' line. 12 in from the Western touchline. Roosters lead 4-0. Grant, short side left, Wishart. Kick, rebounds off Savala. Dived on by Savala. Roosters have it. 17 out from their own goal line. 19 minutes, 40 gone. And it remains Roosters 4, Melbourne Storm 0 with a try to Siwa Wong back in the 6th minute. Cronulla Sutherland's already got 2 points in the bag with a 20 points to 18 victory over Newcastle. Cherry Evans. It's a short ball away left to Daniel Tupou. He's caught 25 metres out from his own line at the northern end. Played to Robson. Sends it left to Butcher. He's caught 33 out from his own line on tackle 4. Dummy half Robson. Comes back centre field right to Nafahu White. He's up over the 40 into the defence. Taken here by Clark and Grant. Then got the pass away. It ends up left to Walker. Walker across field easily past Toalau. Then Billy Smith got the pass. Attempted intercept by Warbrick, but he drops it. He knocked it in the air, dive forward, couldn't come up with it. So it'll be another set for the Roosters with a scrum feed. 10 metres in Melbourne territory. 19 minutes, 30 left in the half. Roosters 4, Melbourne 0.
2: Yeah, well, Warbrick had to make that play because Smith is so good at getting this little flick pass right. I reckon Daniel Tupou would have been flying down the sideline. So he had to make a play at it, and he did. He almost got the ball, but it did bounce on the ground. But give another full set to the Roosters. They're going to be hard to hold them out this set. They've been really good in attack. They've been scrambling well in defence, but I reckon it's time for the Roosters to get across the line.
0: So it is a scrum feed, 40 out set of field for the Roosters. Picked up by Robson, goes right to Ramsey. Short ball, Savala. Great tackle, Tumalanu Brown in off the wing. Smashed Savala, and it ends up being a drop ball picked up by Melbourne. What a great tackle that was from Tumalanu Brown. Now the Melbourne side. 8 short of halfway, Tumalanu Brown plays it to Fale Longo. He goes himself, but he's actually shoved back 5 metres his own side of halfway. Roosters four-set restart here to Melbourne. It's first of the evening. Tyron Wishart, he gets the ball back on the inside as they get about, 1 metre in Roosters territory. Played now for the Melbourne Storm, and on the field in the 15 jersey, the experienced Jack Hetherington. Melbourne 38 out. Harry Grant goes to the right. Wishart to Toalau. Back on the inside to Keeley. He's wrapped up 30 metres out from the Roosters line. 20 in from touch. Eastern side. Roosters 4. Melbourne 0. Played to Grant. Goes left. Toalau. Dummies then finally sends it away to Wishart. He's claimed 26 out from the Roosters line on play 4. Grant picks it up. Scoots from dummy half. Puts in a little step kick. Nwanganita Waze's back there. Dropped it once. Regathered it somehow. Metre out from his own goal line. That's the weakness of Mark Nwanganitawaza. He keeps the opposition interested with his hands from time to time. As now on play 2, Savala's caught 9 out from his own line for the Roosters, who lead 4-0. Touchline, John Gibbs.
1: Well, they're doing a really good job to hang in there. And the Roosters are making plenty of ground and they're coming up with some good offloads. But they are plucky. There's no doubt about that, the Melbourne Storm. And that tackle by Tuamalatu Brown on Savala, the noise, it was frightening. He nearly killed him.
0: Egan Butcher about to come on the field too now, Johnny, for the Sydney Roosters. They have the ball back towards centre field, up over their own 30-metre line with his 4-0 lead. Finally, the defence comes from Clark, 9 short of halfway. Spencer Lenu, great run. Robson goes left. Walker, clearing kick. Down to the right wing of Will Warbrick for Melbourne. With the catch, 20 metres out from his own line. Set sail on the short side of the field. And he's going to be caught by Nat Butcher and Billy Smith. 32 out from the Melbourne line. 4-0 Roosters still. And we've had 23 minutes and 20 seconds of play. Luke Lewis, John Gibbs. I'm Andrew Moore on NRL Friday here on ABC Sport. Now Melbourne working to the left. Suafa Longo scoots past one, but the cross field, he's easily picked off. 9 metres short of halfway by Smith. Plays the ball to Toalau. Comes open side left. Clark caught right on the halfway line. Played to Grant, goes left to King up the middle. Good run, Josh King. Caught 39 out from the Roosters, line by White. Played on the last tackle. Grant sends it away right. The kick from Tyron Wishart. Down to the left wing of Daniel Tupou against Warbrick. The ball tapped back by Warbrick for Keeley. Back to Toalau, but knocked on by the Melbourne Storm. Warbrick knocked it forward, says the referee, and it will be a changeover to the Sydney Roosters, 11 out from their own goal line. We've had 24 minutes of play at the SFS. Roosters 4, Melbourne 0. Tupou against Warbrick. How do you see it, Luke Lewis?
2: Yeah, well, look, he's saying, I was just watching the body language of Warbrick. He said he didn't touch it.
0: He did touch it.
2: But he definitely touches him, and it goes into Daniel Tupou, so it would have been classed as a knock-on. So lucky they didn't challenge it. But that's what they're going to continue to do, just get isolate Daniel Tupou, get a really good chase on it, and they'll get a little bit of luck go their way, but I feel like there's a lot of opportunities left out there at the moment for the Roosters. They're not asking any questions coming to their own end like they did early.
0: Victor Radley off, Connor Watson on, the second interchange for the Roosters. They'll have the ball back in centre field. Egan Butcher caught 33 out from his own line. Yeah, the only argument Will Warbrick had was whether he knocked it back. His kick downfield by Cherry Evans, looking for a 40-20. He's got the angle and the distance. What a kick, Daly Cherry Evans. That is a brilliant 40-20 from one of the best exponents of it in the game. Roosters will get another set. 19 out from the Melbourne line. Gibbsy, he's as good as anyone we've ever seen under this rule.
1: There's no doubt about that. You're not going to believe how many 40-20s he's got. He's got 120-40 as well, but that's his 43rd 40-20.
0: Unbelievable. Thank you, Jonty. Here's the Roosters from the restart. So many tries come from 40-20s. 13 metres out from the goal line. Played and it comes to the right. Defahu White. He links up with another ball to his right. They're within 8 metres of the goal line where Wong is tackled. Play to Robson. Goes left to White. Nafahu's only half a metre out. Roosters threatening, leading 4-0 after almost 26 minutes. Robson goes away left. Cherry Evans to Walker. Plays out the back. Ramsey got it away to Billy Smith. Crash through some poor defence from Meany and he's over to score. The Roosters get their second to Billy Smith after Daly Cherry Evans' brilliant 40-20. 26 minutes gone, Sydney Roosters 8, Melbourne 0 at the SFS. The try is scored by Smith, but really Cherry Evans deserves a lot of the credit, Luke Lewis.
2: Yeah, absolutely. He does a great kick, doesn't he, Daly Cherry Evans? Gets the 40-20, gets the Roosters into the perfect field position. But as soon as this try, they went to the left for this try, as soon as Cody Ramsey gets the ball, you knew straight away they're going to go over. But he doesn't overplay his hand here, Cody Ramsey. That's what I love. He just gets the ball in his hand. He realises a lot of space, just gives it out to Billy Smith. And then it's a lot, as easy as you like, breaks out of a tackle and goes over. And he still had Daniel Tupou on his outside with plenty of room. And if he wasn't going to get there, he would have had that flick pass as well. So really nice try from the Roosters.
0: It didn't need it. Meany missed him one on one. 8-0 Roosters touchline, John Gibbs.
1: Yeah, as you said, Andrew, there's so many tries scored in the back of 40-20s. And they were struggling. Their execution had been a little bit down. As I said, Melbourne have been plucky. Despite being dominated, they're only 4 points behind. Well, now that's been doubled, 8 points, with Sam Walker having an opportunity. Billy Smith is getting a fair chunk of football in. He's scoring lots of tries. That's his 7th try this year and only his 9th game. So injury-free, he's a class act, Billy Smith.
0: Yeah, Billy's been one of those players who's been wrecked by injury through his entire career. Here's Walker, 24 metres out. 5 in from the eastern touchline with the right boot. Sam Walker strikes it, heading towards the post.
3: No.
0: Doesn't like it. Across the face, no goal. He's none from 2. Sydney Roosters 8, Melbourne 0. 12 minutes 30 left in the half. And look, if you're a listener in Melbourne, don't normally listen to rugby league, or you just don't, you're not too familiar with the rules. A 40-20 means you kick it from inside your own 40-metre line and find the touchline inside the opposition 20-metre line. That's called a 40-20, and it means you do get the football back. So Melbourne bring it back to the centre of halfway. In the AFL, Adelaide Crows leading the Sydney Swans 47-26 in the second quarter. Looking forward to travelling up to the Gold Coast on Sunday, Louis?
2: Absolutely. We get to go up there and call a game. So we're very lucky, Andrew.
0: We are. It's a there-and-back trip.
2: Yeah, it would have been nice if we stayed the night.
0: Or,
2: no, that's
0: or
2: right.
0: Three, we should get a reconnaissance mission.
2: Especially a Sunday.
0: You and I, Movie World or something like that, Sea World.
2: Yeah, that's
0: Wet and Wild.
2: We could have recorded that. That would have went viral, me and you on the slingshot.
0: Well, we could have got Jared from our social media team, but I don't think he works with us. Hi, Jared. Love you, buddy. Here's the kickoff. Coming from the Melbourne Storm after a bit of a delay.
4: Sorry, Stanley.
0: Ground manager's on the field.
2: Stanley, he said.
0: Do we know what's going on down there, Jonty?
1: There is someone who's been injured over on the far side being attended to.
0: Oh, part of the crowd?
1: No.
4: It's a
1: player.
2: He's off the field, though.
1: He's off the field. Now, it was Nick Meany who'd missed the tackle. And out in the wing, Will Warbrick, I'd say, that has been out there. And he's got some friendly fire. Two of the players got tangled up. And he's done his ankle. I think you're fine.
0: Yeah, it is Warbrick. I can see Meany out there. He's about to kick off. So the Medicab is going right down to that southeast corner. And I wonder whether some of the medical staff are like us. Hard to pick him up in the distance. But the Medicab is there now for Will Warbrick. He's had a lot of injuries too, the Warriors-bound winger from next year.
2: Sure it wasn't his knee.
0: I'm not. He's on the Medicab now.
2: I'm looking at his face, and he knows. He knows he's done
0: trouble. Yeah.
2: He's super worried. And
0: it's not just pain, though, is it, Lou? It's distress.
2: It's actually like he knows that there's something bad here, and he knows he's not going to play any more football. He can see it on his face. So
0: this could be his last moment in Melbourne Storm outfit.
2: Yeah, that's not a good look. Going off by his facial expressions at the moment.
0: So he's coming from the field, and look, Harry Grant, a couple of his teammates are running over just to give him a pat on the head, no doubt, before he leaves the field. He gets a handshake from Warbrick, and this is the act of someone who knows he's not playing for them again.
2: Yeah,
0: oh, that's terrible for Will Warbrick. And the players are coming from everywhere. Gibbsy, this is quite a moving scene, really.
1: It is, because that'll be the end of Will Warbrick, as you say, in Melbourne Storm colours. I believe it's his Achilles. I knew he was in that area, and he had gone to turn around. A player came across, clipped him.
0: I've never seen this, Gibbsy.
1: Yeah, no, it's because he's been very popular. He scored a million tries for them. He's been their main focal point when you're talking about attack. They kicked the Will Warbrick a little bit like they kicked the Nwonga Nitawase and Daniel Tupou, and I will confirm it, but I'm pretty sure he's done his Achilles.
0: All right, mate, let us know, and we'll let everyone else know, but he's now going through the tunnel. But every single teammate, Louis, ran over to him to shake his hand on the way off. I've never seen that before.
2: You know, and I reckon they could see the distress on his face.
0: Kick off, fielded. And they bring it back now, the Roosters through Nwonga Nitawase. Tackle 12 out from his own line. It's Roosters 8, Melbourne nil. 12 minutes and 10 seconds to go in this first half. So we'll pick up a bit of a reshuffle. Nick Meaney seems to have gone to the right wing, and Oren Keeley might be a right centre at the moment. So the Roosters 27 out from their own goal line with this 8-0 lead, two tries. Siwa Wong plays it to Robson, goes left to Nafahu White. He's going to be caught, 34 out from his own goal line. In there was Cooper Clark and two others, including Alec McDonald and Josh King. Now to the left, Watson to Walker. Back on the inside to Nat Butcher. He's caught 9 metres short of halfway. Last tackle now coming up for the Roosters. To the right they go. Kick downfield from Cherry Evans from inside the 40. This time read beautifully by Farlong over the catch. Heads back over the 30. And then he's contained by the chase. Yeah, he is. He's put to the ground. 33 out from his own line. White was in there with Connor Watson. Plays the ball to Harry Grant. Goes left to Wishart. Turns it into Tuamalatu Brown. Right across field now straightens. Wrapped up 13 short of halfway. We've had 28 minutes and 45 seconds. Sydney Roosters 8, Melbourne 0. Now very slow to his feet, Tuamalatu Brown plays it to Grant. Goes away, open side left. Tackle made here, about 8 metres short of halfway on Meaney. Comes left again, King, good strong run. Caught 3 metres in Rooster territory, or it's Cooper Clark. Clark, in fact, tackled there by Butcher. Now to the right they work it, Farlongo. He popped one out the back to Harry Grant. They keep it alive, going left to right. McDonald, he linked up with support as well. Melbourne only 31 metres out from the goal line. Played on the last tackle now to Harry Grant. It comes to the right side. Tyron Wishart kicks to the wing of Tupou. Up he goes with the catch. He's got a 5 out from his own line. 29 and a half gone. Roosters 8, Melbourne Storm nil here at the SFS.
2: Yeah, well, the Roosters, I think that little bit of stoppage might have just, you know, put them back a little bit because they're struggling to get out of their own end. But good work there by the Melbourne Storm. I'd like to see them just move the ball a little bit more now, the Roosters. They've got a little bit fresh legs on there. They look sharp when they get to their edges.
0: Looks like Stanley Chewin has come onto the field to replace Will Warbrick as the Roosters now 23 out from their own line and leading 8-0. Ball played by Egan Butcher. Comes left, Robson to White. Typically strong run but caught. 34 out from his own line. Platt on the last. Robson goes right. Cherry Evans from inside the 40. Dropping back to Tuamalatu Brown with a catch. 20 out from his own line. Heads up over the 30 into the chase of Wong and Watson. About 12 metres short of halfway. Coming onto the field now in the headgear for the Sydney Roosters. Celesi Fichetti. 5 short of halfway. The Melbourne side. Centre field. It goes left to right. Toalau got the pass on to Keeley. Left Walker in his wake. Now on the ground, 2 metres in Roosters territory. He plays the ball east inside to Grant. After a dummy goes left to Toalau, back towards centre field, but just nothing doing at all in attack here for Melbourne. Wishart plays it to Grant. Goes left to Toalau. Short ball away. minutes, 35 out from the goal line. Clark is tackled by Watson, played on the last to Grant, goes right to Wishart, puts up the kick down towards the right wing of Wanganita Waze. Whoa, he comes up with a magnificent catch, despite the presence there of Howarth and also Tumaladu Brown. 15 out from the Roosters line, played to Cherry Evans, sends the ball left to Savala. He's caught 24 out from his own line, 9 left in the half. Roosters 8, Melbourne 0.
2: Yeah, just an observation. I'm looking at the Roosters. They're so tight and so bunched, but they're still getting near their own end. I don't understand how they're doing it, and they're showing so much room, the Melbourne Storm.
0: So now the Roosters right in centre field. Here at the Sydney Football Stadium, 5 metres short of halfway, Egan Butcher plays. It goes left to Walker. He turns it on the inside for Ketty. Tackled 3 metres in Melbourne territory.

0: 3 metres in Melbourne territory. Played on the last tackle. It comes to the right. Robson away. Kick downfield by Cherry Evans. Dropping back is Tuamalatu Brown with the catch. 8 out from his own line. Oh, gee, a risky pass to Farlongo. Good hands. Beat the first. Now claims. 16 out from his own line. We check him down on the touchline. Johnny Gibbs.
1: Yeah, just confirmation for Will Warbrick. It was it's a torn Achilles. So that's distressing news for Will. So that'll be the end of his career with the Melbourne Storm when he moves to the Warriors. And keeping in mind that the other high-flying winger, Xavier Coates, has missed all season with an Achilles injury.
0: They've had a horrible run this year, haven't they, Melbourne? They were 5 metres short of halfway. Dummy half Grant goes right toe out, sends it back on the inside. McDonald tackled 7 metres in Roosters half. Played on the last to Grant, goes right to toe out. Kick from 40 metres out, very shallow for Daniel Tupou. Up they go, Tupou the catch. 21 out from the Roosters line. So they get it back with 7 minutes 26 left in the half. And the Roosters leading 8-0. Here's Billy Smith on the open side. Caught 29 out from his own line. They're competing hard, Melbourne, Louis. The Roosters look a little bunch. Fichetti hits it up. Taken 12 short of halfway, but the attack, they just got nothing.
2: Yeah, they haven't got a whole lot of it in attack. But they're doing a really good job in defence. They keep turning up. They're getting over their halfway. They're kicking in the corners and they're doing a good job. But I think the Roosters are leaving a lot out there at the moment. They're always so bunch coming out their own end.
0: Here's Watson. Short ball left for Keddy. Tackled 8 metres in Melbourne territory. Terrific defence by Lard from Melbourne. Hewitt involved in that tackle. Kick downfield by Walker. Farlongo under it with the catch. Oh, he juggled it. Came down with it 9 out from his own line. With the presence coming through of Nat Butcher, the human thumb. He plays the ball now, and Melbourne, it's a tough set for them here, isn't it? As Meaney's caught centre field, 11 out from his own line on play two. Dummy half Wishart sends it to the left edge this time as Tuamalatu Brown's caught. 18 out from his own line, played to Grant. Goes right to Oren Keeley. He's caught on play four. 26 out from his own line for Melbourne, who trail 8 points to nil. There's 6 minutes 13 left. Here's Wishart from his own 30. Kicks it, looking for a 40-20 himself. It's got backspin and allows Ramsey time. Picks it up 15 out from his own goal line. Looks like a great chase from Melbourne. Yeah, it is. As Ramsey's put to the ground by the chase of Howard. 29 out from the Roosters line. Played to Savala. Goes left to Markey. Mark Nwaganita was a stroll past one. Now caught 15 short of halfway. And there to greet him was Wishart along with Hetherington. Now centre field left it goes. Tackle made, 13 short of halfway. Played by Tupou to Robson. One-handed catch by Walker away to Nat Butcher. Beautiful tackle down low around the ankles by Tolau. 3 short of halfway. Plays it to Walker. Runs around in circles. Sends it back open side right to Connor Watson. He promotes the footy right to Egan Butcher. And he's still showing great leg drive. Finally on his back. 7 metres in Melbourne territory. Last tackle now for the Roosters, who lead 8-0 as the rain begins here, albeit light at the moment at the footy stadium. Last tackle. Robson goes right. Cherry Evans, they run it away to Walker. Then to Wong. Then to Savala. Flick pass meant for Nwong. And Itawaze goes down. Farlongo tried to pick it up spectacularly one-handed. But he loses it forward and over the touchline. It will be a Melbourne ball. 18 out from their own line. 5 left in the half. 8-0 Roosters, and John Gibbs, conditions have changed quite markedly down there.
1: Yeah, I haven't put the umbrella up yet, but it is light rain falling. That was a really bad pass from Hugo Savala, who reacted just in front of me, slapping the ground when he realised his pass to Marky Mark wasn't a good one. They're hanging in here, 8-0 with 4.5 minutes to go until half time. If they can go into the break only 8 down, that's a pretty good effort from Melbourne.
0: Here's Hewitt tackled on the right edge, 12 short of halfway by Billy Smith. Played to Grant. Open side left it goes this time. King up the middle. Staying on his feet, 2 metres short of halfway for Melbourne. Played to Grant again. Comes to the left. Through hands away now on the inside. McDonald taken. 6 metres in Roosters territory. Played on the last to Grant. Goes left to Wishart. 40 out from the Roosters line. Kicked it between Nwong and Itawaze and Ramsey. It ends up in goal. Marky Mark's got it. Work to do, but he makes it back easily and effortlessly into Wishart's Farlongo. Then over the 10. Finally claimed 11 out from his own line. Played to Cherry Evans. He got the pass away left. Zavala's caught in a high shot, and it will be a penalty to the Roosters. 20 out from their own line. So they just cannot sustain pressure. The Melbourne Storm. 3 minutes 40 to go in the half. Roosters 8, Melbourne 0.
2: Well, what about how lackadaisical Marky Mark was just there? He just jogs back, picks up the ball. I didn't even think he was going to be back in the field of play, and then he just goes.

0: little bit of a shimmy, and he runs 10, runs another 10 metres. That was brilliant work there from Mark Nwong.
1: He's got to be one of those dudes you just can't stand.
0: Yeah.
1: He's good at everything, and he makes everything look easy.
0: Well, I couldn't believe how relaxed he was.
1: And you know the worst part, Louis? The fact he's so good at everything?
0: Yeah.
1: I reckon he's the world's best bloke, too. Here's the Rooster, too short of halfway. 8-0 Rooster, 3 minutes left in the half. As now it's back in centre field, Egan Butcher, taken by Hewan and Grant. Three metres in Melbourne territory. Played, they go left to Walker out the back. Quick hands now away to Daniel Tupou. Cuts in off the eastern wing. Caught 20 metres out from the line, midway through the tackle count. Plays the ball now, it goes right. Sam Walker gets the pass away. Watson to Cherry Evans in the heavy tackle. Kept going for a little moment, but now wrapped up 20 out for the Melbourne line centre field. And lost it trying to play it, Daly Cherry Evans. I think he was rattled in the tackle. Shaking his head in disgust at himself. 2 minutes 30 to go in the half. Roosters 8, Melbourne 0. NRL Friday on ABC Sport. Around the grounds in the AFL. Second quarter, Adelaide 53, leading the Sydney Swans 39.
0: Yeah, that was just a bit of slow-mo there. I didn't think much of it. It's just he tries to get up and push out of the tackle. And we've got someone coming off here, a bit of claret coming out of the nose.
1: Yeah, it's going to be an HIA here.
0: Is it? Who is it? Can't even see that far.
1: Might be Oren Keeley coming from the field. In fact, we'll check downstairs with Gibbsy as the umbrella's up now, Jonty.
2: Yeah, Alec McDonald. And that was an unusual tackle from Tyrone Wishart, too, on unorthodox on Daly Cherry Evans. Cherry Evans was rattled because it was a little bit strange the way it all unfolded. This has made things considerably slipperier.
1: Yeah, from the scrum win, it is Keeley who's tackled. Now they work it just outside their own 30, the Melbourne Storm. Ball played. Oh, shocking pass from Harry Grant. Miles forward to Toalau. That was awful. With a minute 50 to go in the half, that could be a huge mistake from Harry Grant because it means the Roosters have a scrum feed 32 out from the Melbourne line. That was miles forward to Toalau.
0: Yeah, he's filthy out himself too, Harry, because he knew how important it was just to get through that set before half-time. He didn't want to give the Roosters one more opportunity. Minute 30 on the clock. They're going to have a red-hot look at the Melbourne Storm line. And I'll tell you what, every time they get down here, they look promising. It just comes down to a last pass or the kick. Just gets a little bit of a ricochet that goes the wrong way. But they've been looking good, the Roosters, down here.
1: And they win the scrum. Cherry Evans gets the pass away right this time. Taking on the defence, Ramsey dragged to the ground from behind. 8 metres out. Gee, they look almost morals here, the Roosters, to score. Nwanganita Waze, dummy half. Left to Cherry Evans, away to Watson, then to Walker. They've got numbers to the left. They go that way eventually. Oh, Billy Smith's cut to the ground. Great tackle by Trent Toalau. 12 out from the goal line. Now they work it back open side right, the Roosters. Watson, he's claimed 5 metres out from the Melbourne line in front of the post. Plays the ball to Robson. Short ball goes left. And the Roosters still being thwarted a metre or two away from the line. 37 seconds left in the half. Robson goes right to Walker. Out the back, Cherry Evans. Lovely pass to Wong, but he's tackled two out. Desperate Melbourne defence. Last tackle. 27 seconds to go in the half. It comes away left. Sam Walker kicking it for the big, tall Tupou. The ball is loose on the ground. Dived on by Melbourne. Lost by Melbourne. Knock on both ways. First one, Melbourne. Roosters scrum feed. 10 out. To race against the clock with 10 seconds to go. Roosters 8, Melbourne 0. I've got to say, Louis, credit to Melbourne. Incredible goal line defence. Time off 5 seconds before the break.
0: Yeah, absolutely. But I'll tell you what was the big tackle. It was Trent Toalau on Billy Smith. I'll tell you what, Billy just summed it up perfectly. He was going to go a little bit of a skip on the outside and use his bend. But Toalau just got his ankle and chopped him down. And that was a massive try saver. But good scramble.
1: Field goal coming up here, I reckon, for Sam Walker. He's set deep beyond the 20. Roosters with the scrum feed, one and only play. Back to Walker, 27 out. He strikes it with a field goal attempt. It's not a good strike. He's missed it to the right, no goal. No added points. And at halftime, I reckon Craig Bellamy will be well pleased with the effort. It is a highly compromised Melbourne team that also lost the services of winger Will Warbrick in the first half with a torn Achilles. An emotional scene here at the SFS as he was medicapped from the field and every single Melbourne player took the time to go up and shake Will Warbrick's hand, knowing that means it'll be his last game for the club. For the Roosters, tries to see Wah Wong in the 6th minute, Billy Smith in the 26th, Sam Walker, no goals from 2 attempts and 2 restarts. 1 restart for Melbourne, no challenges, penalties, 2-0 to the Roosters. Half-time, Roosters 8, Melbourne 0. It's been a minimalistic game in points, in tries, in goals, in penalties. Restarts, the whole works. Louis, they look well in control, Roosters, but it is only 8-0.
0: Yeah, absolutely. It's 8-0. I think the Melbourne Storm will be happy with that. Melbourne aren't doing a great job in attack, but they're doing an outstanding job in defence, holding the Roosters out and turning them away. The Roosters look likely every time they get an opportunity, but they just can't get the last pass right. So the defence has been great. But I reckon that there'll be a message from Trent Robinson about pulling off the ball in their own end and taking the easy metres, and there'll be a lot more points to come from the Roosters. But all in all, I think the Roosters are dominating this game.
1: Let's go to the touchline. John Gibbs, it's tight.
2: It is indeed. I think they've done a good job, but they've lost quite a few players. They've got players playing out of position. Stanley Hewan, who came on to replace Will Warbrick after that torn Achilles, he's normally a 5'8". He's moved out a little bit. You've got Nick Meaney on the wing, and Moses Leo pulled out sick this afternoon, so that's why we had Tuamalatu Brown on the wing. So they're a little bit skinny in depth before they started, and that's been exacerbated as they got through. And right on half-time, there was a big tackle. It was Jack Howarth on Siwa Wong. We saw a couple of try-saving tackles towards the end, and he hurt his shoulder, so we'll have to keep an eye on him as well. So they've done a good job to stay in touch, but it might be a bridge too far in the second half, although these wetter conditions do suit the style of play they are coming up with.
1: On the text line, 0467 920 222. Can't fault the effort or completion rate from the Storm. Still disappointing to be down at half time, thanks to a very suspect call from the ref, reckons Jeff. Ref bashing. Andrew, did I hear the teacher John say slip ya? I've never heard that word before from Lee in Brisbane. Is slip ya in your dictionary, Louie?
0: No, but you know, Gibbsy does a lot of them. Doesn't get picked up on it though.
1: Hey, Andrew, Luke and Gibbsy, loving the coverage and want to thank you guys for not having broadcast problems. Watching on Nine, the service keeps dropping and I miss tackles. Keep up the good work from Bubba. Well, that's the brilliant technical work of Louis, to be perfectly honest. Timmy from Tumut says, Warriors win the premiership, Storm win tonight. Got my cousin Kevin here visiting from Auckland. He just pants me twice in a row at pool. Have a good call. Well, that sounds like a fun night. 0467 920 222. Morning, chaps. Great call as usual. The perfect start to my birthday weekend. Enjoy listening to you in the rain and cold. Lovely spell of weather over here in England at the moment from Will in Lancashire. It's been quite warm from what I've seen watching Wimbledon and the cricket. Will, good on you. Thanks for your text on 0467 920 222. Earlier, it was Cronulla 20 beating Newcastle 18. In the AFL second quarter, Adelaide 53 leading the Swans 39. Here at halftime, 8-0. Roosters lead Melbourne. You're with Luke Lewis, John Gibbs. I'm Andrew Moore on NRL Friday. Back with more right after the ABC News.
3: ABC News, I'm Eliza Getzey. The Senate inquiry into 000 outages has wrapped up a hearing today in Canberra where Telstra executives were grilled for hours. Business reporter Adelaide Miller was listening in.
4: Telstra's chief executive Vicky Brady has confirmed human error was involved in the nationwide outage last week.
5: We now believe this occurred because of an intentional design change that had previously been made to the equipment to fix an earlier fault.
4: Telstra confirmed it was provided several warnings over a number of years by its manufacturer to update its software, but decided against it because the telco wasn't using that part of the server. An investigation is underway by both Telstra and the telco regulator.
3: The Anti-Semitism Royal Commission has today heard universities were warned about so-called violent behaviour by outsiders who had infiltrated pro-Palestine university protests. Georgia Lenton-Williams has the details.
6: Mary Russell from the Tertiary Education Quality and Standards Agency told the Commission there were concerns about increasing violence as a result of people who weren't part of the university community attending protests on campuses in 2024. The inquiry has heard vice-chancellors were concerned about anti-Semitic behaviour at protest encampments, but were unsure how to resolve the matter peacefully. Dr. Russell said her agency wrote to universities suggesting measures to block outsiders, like checking identification cards and calling the police.
3: Moira Deeming's political career with the Victorian Liberals is over after the party's state executive voted to revoke the MP's candidacy for the November election. The party disendorsed Mrs. Deeming this evening. She had alleged her party room colleague, Matthew Guy, had assaulted her at a community event in May. Police reviewed CCTV and said no offence was detected. Mrs. Deeming refused to apologise, saying she had made the allegation in good faith. One of the survivors of a mass methanol poisoning incident in Laos says the charges expected to be laid on those responsible are completely inadequate. Local authorities are expected to announce they'll seek charges that only attract a cumulative jail term of up to 1 year and a $1,600 fine over the deaths of six tourists, including two Australians. Bethany Clark lost her best friend, Simone White, and says while she can't control the investigation, she can help prevent future deaths through her charity.
7: Hopefully we're going to be registered as a charity in the UK and have chapters in various parts of the world too. But ultimately we're working with other survivors and trying to get this awareness out there. And our long-term goal is to really fund testing strips.
3: Newly elected British MP Andy Burnham is expected to be named leader of the country's Labour Party in coming hours and the UK's Prime Minister on Monday. The Makerfield MP is due to be confirmed as Keir Starmer's successor at a special party conference in London. Mr. Burnham returned to Parliament last month and is now set to become Britain's seventh Prime Minister in a decade. Back home, Victoria's Teachers Union will decide whether or not to go ahead with a statewide strike next week, with members set to vote on the government's latest pay offer. Sasha Payne reports.
8: The new offer would bring the pay rise for support staff in line with that offered to teachers and principals, an increase of 28 to 32% over 4 years, along with improved conditions. The union met on Friday afternoon to discuss the revised offer, resolving to put it to a vote of members. The ballot will close on Tuesday. Should the offer be accepted, a 24-hour stop work planned for next Thursday will not go ahead. However, the offer will still need to be put to a vote of all public school staff.
3: Disability advocates say Uber passengers shouldn't have to pay more for needing assistance. Uber has reversed a decision to charge a $5 fee for its Uber Assist service. The fee was introduced in May, sparking outcry from passengers and disability advocates. Blind passenger Scott Grimley says he's been refused 19 Uber trips in recent years while travelling with his guide dog.
9: Why would I want to use a service if they're just going to charge us extra for nothing? It was discriminatory and it's going to be more of a burden on people with a disability to pay out even more money to go the same distance as everybody else.
3: And a new report has crowned Melbourne the world's most expensive city for cigarettes and beer, with Sydney following in second place. The Mapping the World's Prices report, published by Deutsche Bank, compares cost of living data in 69 cities across six continents, with Sydney and Melbourne the two Australian cities on the list. Zurich and Geneva tied for the most expensive cities in the world overall, followed by Tel Aviv, New York and San Francisco. And you're up to date with all the latest from ABC News.
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10: 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The three most iconic overseas tours. The 150th anniversary test under lights at the MCG. 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
1: 12 out, 20 in from touch, southwest corner, played on the line. Short side right, Cherry Evans. Chumalatu Brown getting back there against Nwong and Itawaze. He manages to tap the ball back and diving on it, having taken the catch, is Siwa Wong. Try to the Roosters, magnificent touch from Mark Nwong and Itawaze. 6 minutes gone and the Roosters convert this field position into points. Kick downfield by Cherry Evans, looking for a 40-20. He's got the angle and the distance. What a kick, Daly Cherry Evans. That is a brilliant 40-20 from one of the best exponents of it in the game. Goes left to White. The Fahu's only half a metre out. Roosters threatening, leading 4-0 after almost 26 minutes. Robson goes away left. Cherry Evans to Walker. Plays out the back. Ramsey got it away to Billy Smith. Crashed through some poor defence from Meany and he's over to score. The Roosters get their second to Billy Smith after Daly Cherry Evans' brilliant 40-20.
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1: 8-0, Sydney Roosters leading Melbourne here at the Sydney Football Stadium. You're with Luke Lewis, John Gibbs, I'm Andrew Moore. And the halftime break continues here. Earlier, Cronulla 20 defeated Newcastle 18. Dean Halitaug in the ABC Player of the Year gave 3 to Sharks fullback Will Kennedy, 2 to Newcastle fullback Kalen Ponga, and 1 to Cronulla hooker Blake Brayley. Tomorrow we'll be on air from 2 p.m. Myself, Louie and Michael Carianis with the pre-game show from the boardroom, and then Glenn Lauder, Alan Tung and James Sullivan bringing you the 3 o'clock game at Canberra Stadium. The Raiders taking on South Sydney. Then Louie, MC and I will be calling Warriors v St George Illawarra from Mount Smart Stadium in Auckland. And then at 7.30 tomorrow night, it's Canterbury Bankstown against the West Tigers. And Brett Sprigg on the call there with Matt Elliott and Dean Halitaug, Canterbury Bankstown and West Tigers. Then on Sunday, myself and Luke heading up north to Robina Stadium. It'll be great to be up on the Gold Coast. We'll be there at midday for the pregame show. Gibbsy will be in the Sydney studio for the pregame show. And we're going to be joined between midday and two by the Gold Coast Titans majority owner, Rebecca Frizzell, as we continue to celebrate women in league ground. So look forward to having that chat with the very successful Rebecca Frizzell. And then we'll call the game at 2 o'clock between Gold Coast and Manly Warringah. And at 4 p.m, it's the Dolphins hosting North Queensland at Lang Park. And Brett Sprigg will be up there in Brisbane calling with Billy Moore and Zane Bojack. So that's looking ahead. Halftime in the AFL across the way at the SCG. And it's the Adelaide Crows in a tight one, leading the Sydney Swans 53-45. A late goal in the second quarter there for the Sydney Swans. Here in a New South Wales Cup game, Sydney Roosters 27 defeated Melbourne 18. Round 3 of the NRLW season gets underway tomorrow, kicking off at Canberra Stadium, 12:40. Canberra taking on the Sydney Roosters. Then it's the Warriors of North Queensland in Auckland, a 5:15 kickoff for that game. And the Cowboys yet to get a win. Warriors 1 out of 2. And then at 5:15, we have the game between Canterbury Bankstown and Cronulla Sutherland at Stadium Australia. So the Warriors game will be 5:15 their time, 3:15 Sydney time. Gold Coast and Parramatta play at Robina Stadium as part of an NRLW/NRL doubleheader on Sunday. Kickoff at 11:50, while the Brisbane Broncos will take on the West Tigers at another venue in Brisbane Langlands Park. And then Newcastle takes on St George Illawarra at Hunter Stadium. Kickoff 6:15. Declan Byrne on the call here on ABC Sport. You'll hear it live wherever you're listening. And Decky will call it with Dean Halitaug, Bridget Murphy, Newcastle against St George Illawarra. Well, Luke Lewis here. It's still anyone's game, really. It's only 8-0 to the Roosters, despite the fact they've seemed the most likely all night.
0: Yeah, absolutely. There's not much in it at the moment. The Melbourne Storm haven't really had a proper look at the Roosters' try line just yet. So 8 points, they can definitely come back and win. But I do believe that the Roosters are on top. They're dominating field position. Every time they get down on the Melbourne Storm's line, they look more likely to go over. But it's a funny game. A little bit of wet weather could kick in. The kicking game, a couple of mistakes, and then all of a sudden Melbourne could be in front. So it'd be interesting second 40 minutes.
1: Brollies are down just at the moment. Harry Grant leads Melbourne out. On the text line, guys, great call as usual. I'm still perplexed as to trying to get a read on the Sharks. If I came to the conclusion they have a live chance, I'll most likely put the mocker on them and they won't win another game. Thanks from Peter Diehard Sharky with no idea. And that seems to be a common theme when you talk about the Sharks.
0: No, Pete, be confident, mate. They're looking really good now. I know their common theme was that. They were good 1 week, down. Good 1 week, but they're winning games. You don't have to be perfect every week, but they're still winning. They didn't outscore Newcastle tonight, but they still got the 2 points. So that's
1: they did outscore them. That's why they won, but they... Knights scored more tries.
0: That's what I mean, more points, yeah. But Knights got more tries. But they've still got to win in different ways. Last week they played outstanding football. So
1: winning ugly is important too. Right?
0: Absolutely it is. So be very optimistic.
1: So the Roosters join Melbourne onto the field now. I've seen Gibbsy been chatting and he's been pacing down there on the touchline. Gibbsy, anything doing at halftime?
2: Yeah, no, I was just checking out there. I was just talking to Frankie Panisi, and it's very sad here. He's got the moon boot on. He's got the crutches, Will Warbrick. And he's held in the highest esteem from his Melbourne teammates. You could see that when he left the field. But he's out here watching. But everyone else seems okay. And both coaches are given the message of hang on to the ball and discipline. And the Melbourne Storm coach, Craig Bellamy, quite happy with where they are. So if they can flum a try, anything's possible.
1: All right, well, let's go. Second half, the Roosters to kick off, defending the southern end of the Sydney Football Stadium, the SCGN. Cody Ramsey sends it deep into the in-goal area. The catch taken by Tyron Wishart. He passes it away to his right, and the Melbourne Storm have first touch of the footy in their second half, 13 metres out from their own goal line. Well played by Utoikamanu to Grant. He sends it right edge this time, and the tackle comes about 24 metres out from the Melbourne Storm goal line, and that was the replacement, or one of them at least, for Melbourne, Alec McDonald. It's played to Grant. He turns it back right to Faalongo in centre field, but the defence, they've read Faalongo pretty well tonight. Make the tackle about 8 metres short of halfway. Kick downfield from Harry Grant, 5 short of halfway. Bounces down near the western touchline. Turned him around Cody Ramsey. He's got it now and returns it into the chase. And he's caught 11 out from his own line. 50 seconds gone, second half. Roosters 8, Melbourne 0. Ramsey plays it to Walker. Goes right to Tupou. And Daniel Tupou, as the crowd continues to just to resettle in their seats here at the Sydney Football Stadium after halftime. Tupou played it to Walker. Goes right to Nwangani Waze and off the wing. He's caught 18 out from his own line. Centre field, southern end by Clark. Plays it. They work it right edge to Siwa Wong. He's caught about 28 out from his own line. Now at a dummy half, scoots Robson. Good run. Gets to within 8 of halfway. Last tackle now, Roosters. Played to Watson. Got the pass away. Cherry Evans managed to evade one. Then gets a kick downfield to Faalongo. 10 metres out from the Melbourne line. He returned to the 20. A wall of red, white and blue in his road. And he shoved backwards. Ragdoll Faalongo all the way back. 11 out from his own goal line. Roosters 8, Melbourne 0. Louis, a minute 45 gone, second half.
0: Yeah, that was a great kick chase there from the Roosters. And a driving tackle to get Sua Faalongo back on his own 10. But really, both sides have just come back out, gone through their sets, are happy to get to a kick. And I just feel like, again, that the Roosters are already winning the field position battle and only second set into the second half.
1: Kumaladu Brown plays it to Grant, sends it open side right, offload by Keeley to Grant on the ground, but it stays backwards. But Melbourne, they just can't make any ground at all. They're on their 20, and Harry Grant is down injured. Made to Faalongo. Goes to the right edge this time. And the tackle made at 24 out from the goal line on Oren Keeley. Played to Faalongo. Goes right Wishart. Clearing kick, but it's very shallow. Ramsey runs onto it. 35 out from his own goal line. Grant still hunched over in back play. Now he gets up and jogs tentatively back into position. Ramsey 10 short of halfway. Played Walker goes right Tupou. Caught in centre field, 6 short of halfway. There's another Rooster who's been replacing his boot. That took a little while for Connor Watson. And the Roosters edge their way into Melbourne territory, leading 8-0. Nearly 3 minutes gone in the second half. Short side raid. Cherry Evans, a poor cutout pass. Good hands in the end there from Sabala with a catch. 33 out from the Melbourne line. 5 in from touch eastern side. Tackled by Grant. Now they work it right to left. Through hands. Away it comes to Ramsey. He's nailed. 34 metres out from the goal line. Good defence by Keeley. Played on the last. Walker the kick from 27 metres out. Down to the western touch line. Up they go. Meany can't get it. It's knocked back to Fichetti, but it's knocked forward from the Roosters. That's the ruling from referee Sutton. Change over to Melbourne. 10 out from their own line. Roosters 8, Melbourne 0. 3 minutes 30 gone, second half. Let's check in downstairs. Johnny Gibbs.
2: Well, obviously, you called Alec McDonald, so he passed his head injury assessment. It was more a cut for Alec, so he was always going to pass that cat too. And Jack Howarth, who hurt his shoulder, he is out there and battling on. But Melbourne, they're struggling to hold the middle because they're going straight up the middle of Roosters and they're making lots of ground. When they shift the ball or kick, they're always under pressure.
1: Is Keeley. Oren Keeley tackled 24 out from his own line. Now they work it left to Stefano Utoikamanu. He's felled 33 out from his own goal line by Nat Butcher. Played to Grant. Comes centre field right for Melbourne to within 6 metres of halfway. Ball's played. Grant. Dummies goes himself. Wrapped up 3 metres in Rooster territory. Last tackle Melbourne. This is where they really struggle. The kicking game. No Munster, no Hughes. Toll out. Up she goes. The kick down to Tupou, but there's no pressure on him. He takes it easily. 18 out from his own line. Ran away from one and then got a high kick. 19 out from his own goal line. And Tupou gets up a little displeased. But that Melbourne player kind of tapped him as if to say, I didn't mean that, I just stuffed that up, Jack Hetherington. So a penalty goes to the Roosters, the first of the second half.
0: Yeah, you're right. He knows he gets it wrong. He goes in with a swinging arm a little bit, gets it a little bit wrong. Looked straight at the referee, said sorry. Went, look at Daniel Tupou, said sorry. He didn't mean it, got it all wrong. But again, the Roosters, look how easy they get out of their own end. They kick up field, they're going to get tapped right on halfway and get a really nice set again on the Melbourne Storm.
1: They lead 8-0, 5 minutes into the second half, and from the tap restart. Now Butcher's caught, 9 metres in Melbourne territory. In comes Keeley, 10 in from the western touchline with Hewan. And they work it over side right. Egan Butcher, he's on the deck. 35 out from the Melbourne line. You do get the feeling another try for the Roosters would nearly be crippling for Melbourne. Connor Watson goes right to Walker. He got a short ball away. Spinning in the tackle is Savala. And standing in the tackle too. 23 metres out from the Melbourne line. 20 in from touch on the eastern side. They work it to the left. Through hands for Keddie to Watson. Then to Walker. Turns it back on the inside to Nat Butcher. Butcher is confronted by three Melbourne defenders. Taken there by Keeley and Hetherington and Toalau. 12 out from the line. Two tackles left. 10 in from touch western side. Robson goes right to Walker. Short ball for Keddie. He beat one tackle. Now claimed in centre field. 3 metres out from the goal line. Played on the last to Robson. Goes right. Walker away. Cherry Evans cut out. Ball dropped by Savala. It should have been a catch and pass, and Nwonga Nitawase would have put it down easily. But good pressure from Tuamalatu Brown in off the wing. The mistake from Savala. Change over Melbourne on their own 10-metre line. Roosters 8, Melbourne 0. 6 minutes 20 gone, second half.
0: You've done a couple of really good decision-making out there on that edge there. Tuamalatu Brown, I tell you what, he's got some hit in him, he's got some aggression in him, and he gets his timing right. And when he gets the timing right, it makes the Roosters' execution have to be perfect. So really good reads over there on that left edge.
1: And now he's caught 18 out from his own goal line. Plays it and it goes left edge again for Melbourne. Still inside the 30. Played now by Howarth. Comes to Wishart. Inside to Utoigamanu, who's been very quiet. 34 out from his own line. Good quick play of the ball to Grant. Kicks from inside the 40. Another ordinary kick from Grant. He was looking for a 40-20. Went straight down the field. Ramsey picks it up. Heads up over the 20. Heads to the 30 and caught 34 out from his own line. 33 minutes still to play. Only two tries in the game. Both scored by the Roosters, who lead by 8 points to nil as the Roosters easily get to halfway. Far side of the field, played by Savala. Comes centre field left to Walker. He's taken by Hewan. 2 metres in Melbourne territory. Northern end of the SFS. Played to Watson. Goes left. Ramsey away to Butcher. Then the pass away to support Nwonga Nitawase. Tackled 38 out from the Melbourne line. And about 5 in from the western touchline. Played to Tupou. Comes right to Watson. Both wingers on the same side of the field next to each other. That's rare. 35 out. Played on the last by Watson to Robson. Goes right, Cherry Evans. Puts up the kick to the right wing. Pressure on Meaney and he dropped it. Goes back for it, knocked over the touchline. Meaney, well, he's played plenty of fullback, playing on the wing today. And he won't be thrilled with that attempted catch. So it's going to be a Roosters ball, 10 metres out. Meaney dropped it rather feebly there with Tupou coming through. Tupou turned his back on the ball, bounced off here, Matt Meaney, and it's going to be a Roosters chance here. 10 metres out, 8 gone second half, 8-0 Roosters.
0: Well, Daniel Tupou actually lost the ball. That's why he ended up turning his head away. He didn't want to get smacked in the melon from the ball and end up going in his favour. Nick Meaney just was too close to the sideline when he dived on it, so there was only one place he was going, and that was out.
1: So now it's Fichetti for the Roosters in centre field. Tackled on play one, 6 out from the Melbourne line. This looks quite inevitable here. All played and they swung. Terrible pass. Good hands by Watson, I thought, but he knocked it on. And forget inevitable. There was a terrible pass at a dummy half and Watson couldn't handle it.
0: Every time we've said inevitable, or they're going over this set, they're dropping the ball.
1: You know what we can do with the word inevitable? Shove it out the window and send it down to you, John Gibbs, on the touchline.
2: Well, it wasn't the best pass for Reece Robson, but he still should have been taking that kind of Watson. And that's a missed opportunity there because they were noticeably flagging the Melbourne Storm. They have done so much work. They've lost players. They're fatigued. And they're hanging on, though, by the skin of their teeth. They're doing a good job at this stage.
1: Around the grounds, halftime, still at the SCG. Adelaide Crows 53, Sydney Swans 45. So now we've got the Melbourne Storm with the footy on the eastern side, about 14 out. Again, they just cannot make any ground at all. Ball played to Grant. Goes up inside right to Howarth. And on play three, he's caught centre field 16 out from his own line. There's no go forward. There's no creativity. There's nothing. Grant.
0: They're actually not even playing football, really. They're just going running one out.
1: And get
0: beaten up from the Roosters and come up with errors as they come out of their own end.
1: Jack Hetherington. Poor chap. He's having a nightmare out there, and this time he's knocked it on. So the Roosters will get yet another opportunity. They've got to put him away, don't they?
0: Well, you think so. But if you say inevitable...
1: No, I'm not saying inevitable, but you just said it.
0: Yeah, it's inevitable they go over here, Andrew.
1: Scrum feed, 27 out from the Melbourne line. This is like death from a thousand cuts for Melbourne. Sydney Roosters, 8-0 leaders. Scrum feed inside half an hour to go. NRL Friday on ABC Sport. Scrum fed and one. Robson sends it right to Cherry Evans. Stepped in field and caught, 22 away from the Melbourne goal line. The other greeting was McDonald. Later Robson goes left to Watson. Short ball, Celesi Fichetti. He's caught 18 out for the Melbourne goal line. Warren Keeley involved in the tackle with Hewan. Now the left, Walker, short ball, Butcher. Tackle 5 metres out from the line on play three.
15: Go three.
1: Grant, the defence, comes to the right to Walker. Plays it right to Watson. Double pumps it away. Cherry Evans, they've got numbers. Cody Ramsey got the pass away. This time it works. Away to the Wanganita Waze, and he loses the ball. I was about to say it was inevitable, Louis, but he dropped it, Marky Mark. And Melbourne has it seven out for their own line. 8-0 Roosters, 29 left.
0: Well, they blew that every possible way there, the Roosters. They had Melbourne Storm absolutely shot. And I thought Marky Mark was going over as well, but well done. Melbourne Storm, they can take a bow. They've been under the pump, really, pretty much the whole game.
1: Yes.
0: They've been defending their line pretty much the whole game.
1: Yes.
0: And they keep turning them away, so they're doing a good job.
1: 100%. Their commitment in defence is astonishing. Keeley plays it. Comes left to Trent Liero, just back on the field. He's wrapped up 34 out from his own goal line. Played the ball to Grant. Left to Wishart, another very shallow kick. Ramsey will get there easily. 28 out from his own line. Heads up over the 30, and you wonder how different this game would be with a Munster or a Hughes to come out the Roosters' defence. Tackle made by Cooper Clark on Ramsey, but on halfway, this is where every set is starting for the Roosters.
0: I seriously can't remember when Melbourne actually had one full set on the Roosters' line.
1: Well, not having a kicking game at all hurts too, doesn't it? As the Roosters are now 10 metres in Melbourne territory. Leading 8 points to nil. Wong plays it. It comes to the left. Walker to Cherry Evans. Out the back to Billy Smith. Straight pass, one ordinary tackle attempt. Pass another Billy. Still going. Taken by Tolau and Grant, 8 metres out. What is it at the moment for the Roosters, Louis?
0: Inevitable. They're going over.
1: Cherry Evans sends it right to Watson. Out the back it goes down. Ramsey, right foot step. Taken 4 metres out. Last play, Roosters leading 8-0. Robson goes left to Walker. Crossfield kick. Here comes Tupou. Mean he didn't get close. Ball punched back. Lost by Walker. Lost by Tupou. Change over. Melbourne's held on again. 19 out from their own line. 27 minutes left. 8-0 Roosters. Touchline, Johnny Gibbs.
2: Well, their scramble and their slide is fantastic. And sometimes I think they're delivering the ball too early. The Roosters, Cody Ramsey on a couple of occasions on that right-hand side. He's looked threatening, but he's thrown the ball too early. And as a result, it gives that sliding, scrambling defence a chance to get across. The only problem for Melbourne, they're down by eight. Now, eight's not a lot of points, but how are they going to score any points? They don't look like scoring. That could be here for a month of Sundays.
1: Eight seems like 88 at the moment, doesn't it? You took Amano. Got an offload away, and it was nearly lost there by Melbourne. And now a pass spews out the back. Grant picks it up, sends it away right to Liero. And through hands they go to Faolongo. Faolongo beat one. Sent a pass away to the right wing, Meany. He beats Tupou, taken by Walker. 25 out for the Roosters line. Without doubt, the best bit of attacking play from Melbourne tonight. Hewan, it goes left, Liero. Then away through hands, Wishart. Links up with Howarth. Howarth cut offload. Tackled 8 metres out. 2 metres in southeast corner. Played to Tumaladu Brown. Goes to Wishart, who, for reasons known only to himself and no one else, stepped right back into the defence on the short side and gets tackled. What was that? Eight out from the Roosters' line because, Louis, that was without doubt the Melbourne Storm's most innovative set of six in the entire game.
0: Yeah, absolutely. I thought they were going over for sure.
1: Oh, you did not.
0: But, yeah, look, great attack, but I'm going to go back to what we were saying before. Suofalongo doesn't get the ball in many times over that opposition's halfway line. That's where he needs to get the ball. Out wide, one-on-one, he creates something out of nothing.
1: So now Spencer Lenu and Victor Radley both back on the field for the Roosters. The scoreline 8-0 to the Roosters with nearly 15 minutes gone second half. Here's Radley hitting it up, taken 7 metres short of halfway. And a good tackle there came from McDonald. Walker kicks on the last. Falongo's back there. So is Tuamalatu Brown with a catch. 11 out from his own line. Returns it over the 20. And he'll play at 25 out from his own goal line. Roosters 8, Melbourne 0 in our NRL Friday on ABC Sport. And goes left Howard. Caught outside his 30. Plays the ball. A short ball from Wishart. Goes right to Cooper Clark. He's caught 8 metres short of halfway. 20 in from the eastern touchline. Harry Grant, open side right, the arrow. Plays out the back, toe allow. Short ball, McDonald, he lost it. But it's a penalty for a high tackle against Nat Butcher. Penalty, Melbourne, the Storm's first penalty of the day. Two or three short of halfway. Butcher's arguing, saying he was falling. And he's not happy.
0: I can feel the frustration of players, because when there is a player falling, like, it's very hard to... He literally just brushes his hand and says, "Hey mate, is your hair soft? Did you wash it last night?" That was about it.
1: That was beautiful pickup lip reading. Yeah. But it was. It literally was the open palm touching the hair.
0: I was literally just feeling a little bit thick, or was it a little bit? It's been cleaned. It's been dead set, been washed.
1: Well, at least they've sorted that out.
0: What a G up.
1: Tap taken, 27 out for the Melbourne Storm. That was a crazy penalty. Here's Hugh Torgamanu. He's claimed 21 metres out from the Roosters. Goal line, 8-0 Roosters. Ball played to Grant. Goes left to Wishart. Pops it back on the inside to Cooper Clark. He's caught 20 metres out. Light rain here at the SFS. Now Grant goes right, toe allow. Oh, the arrow went without. It went back to Falongo. Then down the right side to Keeley. Steps in field. Tackled 9 out from the Roosters line. 7 in from the Western Touch line. Set restart. Going here to the Melbourne Storm as well, who get inside the 10-metre line. What a chance here for Melbourne.
0: What is it?
1: It's a chance for Melbourne. 2 metres out. I'm not doing it. It comes to the left toe allow. Then away to Liero to Josh King, who's returned. He's caught by Wong. 8 metres out from the Roosters' goal line. Play to Grant. Look left, goes right. Liero's made a difference since returning. But here he's caught centre field about 5 out from the line. Still 23 minutes to go. 8 points to nil in favour of the Roosters. But not much doing in this set for Melbourne. They're 2 metres away. Played by Clark, comes right, Liero fellow. This is one out, Barry Boro from Melbourne. Ball's going to be played on the last tackle to Grant. What have they got here? Comes right, you took him. Otto up the middle, and Barry Boro works. Straight through one, and Stefano scores. Right between the post for Melbourne. Game on, 22 minutes. 22 seconds to go. You heard me, Gibbsy. There were two lots of 22. Roosters 8, Melbourne 4. You took Amanu the try. Luke Lewis.
0: Yeah, well, you're right.
1: It was inevitable.
0: Well, you didn't say it, and they get across the line, the Melbourne Storm. But really nice pass selection here from Harry Grant. I thought he was going to play at the back for sure because they've been doing it all night. But they finally get one really good look at the Roosters try line. They weren't throwing a whole lot at the Roosters in attack. There was Utukamanu by himself in the middle of the field, and just a short ball. Victor Radley looks at him and goes, "Oh, I'm not throwing my head in that one." Spencer Lenu just goes, "Yeah, I'm probably not getting in there either." And Utukamanu goes, "Thank you very much. I'll take the four-pointer." And that's a nice try from the Storm.
1: Your lip reading tonight has reached whole new levels.
0: Yep, next level.
1: So now the kick coming from Meany, 10 out right in front. Tell you what, that changes the complexion of this game. Bearing in mind the incredible defence Melbourne's had to produce. The Roosters, opportunity after opportunity lost. Here's Meany, 10 out right in front, and he kicks the goal. His first attempt of the night. Roosters 8, Melbourne 6, NRL Friday on ABC Sport. 21 minutes to go. But Gibbs, you'll still go back to that high tackle call on Alec McDonald.
2: Oh, it was ridiculous. Absolutely ridiculous. And then they got a 6 again call. They've had a bit of luck. And you know what? They deserve some luck because things haven't been easy for them tonight. But that was a really good run, angled run just slightly by Stefano Utukamanu. But it was a bad miss by Spencer Lenu. They're fresh. They haven't been down here. They've offered nothing. So we had a little bit of sleight of hand from Harry Grant, who took Amanu up the middle, over the top of Spencer Lenyon. Cody Ramsey is never going to stop him. So 2 points in. It's amazing. This is, if they get out of this, it'll be one of the great wins I've seen this season.
1: Yeah, 100%. You took Amanu. Great return from the kickoff. Plays it and comes right. Clark's caught 30 out from his own goal line by Robson. Plays the ball now. Harry Grant works it right to Liero, but he's nailed. 33 out from his own goal line for Melbourne. Good quick play the ball to Grant. Comes right to King up over the 40. Josh King. Felled 5 short of halfway by Radley and Walker. 15 in from touch western side. Robson there as well. Grant very uncertain out of dummy half. Just jogs into the defence on halfway. He'll play it on the last tackle. Who wants it? It comes short side right. Wishart Toalau. Midfield bomb into the raindrops. For Tupou, up he goes. Tupou, great catch. And now ridden into the deck, 27 out from his own line. Gosh, that's a good kick, a good catch. He plays the ball to Walker. He sends it open side right, and Smith caught 32 out from his own line. 20 minutes gone, 20 minutes left, second half. Sydney Roosters 8, Melbourne Storm 6. Not only one of the great wins of the year if Melbourne can somehow find a way, one of the best Melbourne Storm wins I could ever remember. There's still a lot of work to be done. Robson goes right to Nafahu White. Stands in the tackle on halfway. Still going. Creeps a metre in Melbourne territory. Plays the ball to Robson. Goes left to Radley away. Linked up with Lenyu. He stands in the tackle as well. 36 out from the Melbourne line. Played on the last. Robson sends it right. Cherry Evans. Kick down to the left wing. And it's caught there by Brown. He got the pass away right to Faolongo. Right across field. And nearly got nailed in goal. Victor Radley took care of him easily. Plays the ball and it comes right to Nick Meaney. Steps caught, 8 out from his own line. 19 minutes, 12 left, Louis. 8-6, Roosters lead the Storm.
0: Yeah, well, this is the problem with the Storm, is this is where they really struggle to get out of their own end. They've really, the Roosters have done a great job on them. They've just needed a penalty or a little bit of luck to get them out of their own end. But then when they got down there, they scored on their first opportunity. So they're not moving too far at the moment, the Melbourne Storm.
1: Melbourne now 25 out from their own goal line. As it's played by McDonald. Goes left, Liero to Wishart. Through hands now to Clark. He's caught 31 out from his own line. But it's already the last. And again, they don't have a kicking game at all. It's played. They go right. This time it's Wishart's turn. Sends it straight to Tupou. 27 out from his own line. So they're going to start near halfway again, the Roosters. By the time he's tackled, he's only 7 short of halfway. Round the grounds, AFL next door at the SCG. One goal the difference. Adelaide 53, Swans 47. Here's Nwanganita Waze at first receiver for the Roosters. He's filled a metre in Melbourne territory. 8-6 Roosters lead. Tackle there was Clark. Down to the left they go. Nafahu White. Great leg drive into the defence of King and Grant. Still going. They cannot put Nafahu White down for love nor money. Plays it 28 metres out. They go short side left. Walker turns the ball back on the inside. Lenyu passes off the ground brilliantly now for Smith. Billy's taken about 12 out from the line. 5 in from touch in the northwest corner. Plays the ball to Nat Butcher. Goes to the right. Sam Walker away to Radley. Radley a short ball away to Fahu White. Taken only 3 metres out in front of the northern post. Last tackle. They've got the numbers right. They go the right. Cherry Evans crossfield kick. Nwanganita Waze against Kumalatu Brown. Ball is loose in the in-goal area. Lost by the Roosters. Melbourne will get another set from their 20-metre line. It's 7 tackles. 8-6 Roosters. 17 minutes 20 to play.
0: Doing such a good job, the Melbourne Storm, on their own line. We've been giving them a rap all night, but again, I thought for sure when there was one-on-one with the winger, with Mark Nwanganita Waze, with that little kick from Dally Cherry Evans, he was going to come down with it. But great scramble defence there from the Melbourne Storm to force that error. And here they are now coming out of their own end.
1: How on earth are they doing at Melbourne?
0: No idea.
1: They got it 8 short of halfway. Through a lot of ticker, that's for sure. Ball played by McDonald. Goes through hands. Liero to Wishart. Back on the inside to Clark. Step through one. Stumbled. Got up to go again. Caught 4 metres in Rooster territory. Played to Grant. Goes right to Utuiga Manu. He's tackled 36 away from the Roosters line. Roosters 8. Melbourne 6. 16 minutes 30 to play. Grant dummy half. Goes right to Toalau. Then linked up with McDonald at right centre. And he stands in the tackle. 25 out from the goal line. Plays it for Seth Restart, given away late in the tackle count by Tupou, and Harry Grant waits one of them, just jogging straight into the defence. 22 out, play to Toalau. Goes left to Josh King. tell you what, Melbourne with this run are only 6-7 metres out, 5 metres out from the goal line. Great run by King. Plays the ball to Grant. Sends it left to Liero. Back on the inside, Utuagamanu. He's not going to crash over again. Radley holds him up in defence, 5 metres away. Grant at dummy half. He goes right, Liero, to Toalau to fail long out of McDonald. And he's going to be nailed. He's going to be shoved very near the touchline, 8 metres away. Plays the ball to Meany. Throws it a long ball left. Toalau got it away to Grant. Ran at the line. Offload to Wishart. Short ball to Clark. And he's put to the ground. 9 metres out for the goal line. Last play, Melbourne down 8-6. Grant puts in a stab kick. And is picked up by the Roosters. 4 metres out. He's struggling to have the impact he wants, Harry Grant. Roosters survive. Four out from their own line. 15 minutes, 15 to go on a thriller. Roosters 8. Melbourne 6, touchline, Johnny Gibbs.
2: Well, you couldn't see this coming in the first half. They've been hanging in there. By the way, the crowd, they're making a racket here. They want a penalty because I reckon Melbourne's inside the 10. The crowd, 16,010.
1: 16,010 in the wet. Thank you, Johnny. So Roosters, 21 out from their own line. They still lead 8-6. Fahu wide up the middle, caught 31 out from his own line. So really good defensive set in Melbourne. Last play, Robson goes right. Walker puts boot the ball downfield. Failonga under it, takes it on the run. 20 out from his own line. Heads up over the 30. Steps into Radley, taken 13 short of halfway. The clock ticking, 14 minutes 30 to go. Dummy half Toalau goes left to Maladu Brown. But that was a meek run. Taken 12 short of halfway. Plays the ball to Toalau. Left edge to Howarth. He's caught 3 metres short of halfway. Another replacement coming onto the field. Now Davey Mowali for Melbourne, trying to add some starts to the former Rabbiter. Melbourne creep 5 metres in Rooster territory. Grant plays it. Comes right to Wishart. Out the back to Toalau. Takes on the defensive right. Got a pass away to Wishart. He links up with support. It's put on the toe by Melbourne. Getting back there for the Roosters and running a touch and goal for them is Sam Walker. That was nearly a try and nothing set up by Tyron Wishart. Meany was coming through, so was Failongo. And in the end, Walker just saved the day. What a pass that was to Tyron Wishart, who took on the defence and sent the ball back. Came off the right boot of Failongo into the in-goal area for Walker. 8-6 Roosters.
0: All I've got to say is Tyron Wishart gets that pass right, it's try time for the Storm in the corner.
1: Short line dropout. They just beat the clock. Up they
15: backwards
1: go.
15: Melbourne.
1: Threw hands off Melbourne. Dived on by the Storm on that eastern side of the field. About 16 out from the line. It's Cooper Clark and the missed out there. Now in play two. Howard, 13 metres out. 8-6 Roosters, but Melbourne now just throwing the ball on the ground and knocked it on. That was horrible, horrible, horrible from Melbourne. Roosters will get a scrum feed. 14 out from their own line. Davey Mowali's first touch is a knock on. So the Roosters will get the footy back. 12 minutes, 46 to go. Roosters 8, Melbourne 6. And you just get the feeling there with that miscommunication. It's almost slipped out of Wishart's hand.
0: Well, it wasn't. It was just a horrible pass from Tyron Wishart. He's usually such a great football player. Just having a little bit of an off night of his passing game at the moment. Obviously, the weather does play a bit of a part in it, but that was a horrible pass.
1: So now it's the Roosters with the let off, and you just get the feeling that the air's been let out of the Melbourne balloon with those couple of mistakes from Wishart. Now the Roosters centre field. Radley caught on his own 30. Roosters 8, Melbourne 6, 12 minutes 10 to go. In the AFL, Adelaide 54, Sydney Swans 49. Goals will be harder to come by there in the wet. Now the Roosters are 8 metres short of halfway. Nafahu White plays the ball. Robson spins it away left to Radley, then to Walker, turns it into Nat Butcher. He's caught a metre inside. Melbourne territory, two tackles left. Robson, great run out of dummy half, game 10. He's floored 38 metres out from the Melbourne line. Played last tackle, short side left to Walker. Under some pressure, shallow kick. And Nick Meany, who hasn't looked like he could catch a cold tonight, competes. And luckily, the first knock-on comes from the Roosters and not Nick Meany, because he's really struggling to take the high balls at right wing. It's going to be, though, a changeover to Melbourne. 17 out for their own goal line. Played to Grant, goes left Mowali. taken in a high but fair tackle by White and others, including Watson. 22 out from the Melbourne line, 11 minutes, 10 to go. 8-6 Roosters lead.
0: It's a tough gig there for Nick Meaney. He has got two pretty big, massive human beings coming down in Billy Smith and Daniel Tupo, who are outstanding under the high ball, but they're getting a couple of lucky bounces, a couple of lucky calls going Melbourne's way, and I can feel the energy starting to shift back to Melbourne.
1: Harry Grant, dummy half. That mistake, though, Wishart Mowali early in the tackle count. That was such a chance for Melbourne. 10 short of halfway they are now. Comes rightly Aero. They play out the back. Toalau turns it on the inside to Paolongo, who shed the headgear, but he's not going anywhere here. Straight into the defence. 3 short of halfway. Last tackle, Melbourne. With 10 minutes, 20 to go. Grant goes right. Toalau the kick. And again, it's very shallow for Tupou. Doesn't have to move. 16 out from his own line. Mind you, it's a really good chase. And he's tackled 11 out from his own goal line. They're claiming a high tackle, but referee Sutton says play on. So he does it to Walker. Goes right to Billy Smith. And he's nailed there by Mowali. In comes King as well as Liero. 28 out from the Roosters line. Ramsey dummy half. Goes right to Nwanganita Waze. Across field. Pushed to the ground by Howarth and also the 5'8 Wishart. Now a kick from Cherry Evans. But Paolongo read it beautifully. It's right down his throat centre field. 18 out from his own line. Now up over the 30 and he's nailed by Smith. 13 short of halfway. 10 left. 8-6 Roosters. Touchline. Johnny Gibbs.
2: Well, his kicking's been pretty good, David Cherry Evans, but on occasion, I think it's because it's gloomy down that northern end of the ground. He didn't know he was there. So, Sir Folongo was just there perfectly, but they're still not really creating anything. They've got to put a kick up and hope for the best contestant. You took Amana, who looked the most likely and did score the try. He's off the field.
1: Here's King now, tackle 5 metres in Roosters territory. Oh, they lost the kick. Yeah.
0: No challenge.
1: Yeah, they're going. They're amazed. Well, with what, 9 minutes, 14 to go. Jared Sutton having a chat to Harry Grant, and they're going to challenge.
15: Jay Bucky, on-field ruling is that the defender is retreating from the space at the ruck, and Josh King loses it on tackle 4.
1: This game will win no prizes. It's the best game of the year or anything like that, Louis, but it's been gripping and tense and incredible defensive display from Melbourne, who with 9 minutes to go were still in with a chance.
0: Yeah, absolutely. You think the Roosters, with the amount of possession they've had, just watching this replay now, he's lost it.
1: How would you challenge that?
0: That is so dumb challenge.
1: Unless they really needed a breather. But
0: I know what they're looking at. Connor Watson doesn't do anything. And it's his
15: boys, it's up there.
0: Has to get up and play it correctly. But yeah, it's been quite gripping in a
16: Connor's
0: different
16: way. Looking to get to marker. His foot's already in position. Josh King moves his arm towards the leg, losing it. Challenge is unsuccessful.
1: Yeah, not a good challenge. That was never going to be successful. So the Roosters get a scrum feed. 9 short of halfway. 8-6 in favour of the Sydney Roosters. Earlier, Cronulla Sutherland 20 defeated Newcastle 18. Around the grounds, the Swans have hit the lead. They lead the Adelaide Crows 61-54. MC made his way there after being at Shark Park earlier today. So thanks for texting me the updated scores, Michael. Look forward to seeing you tomorrow. Here's the scrum won by the Roosters as Cherry Evans turns it on the inside to Siwa Wong, who scored the first try of the game back in the 6th minute. Only 3 tries all night. There's 9 minutes to go. Left edge now for the Roosters. Nafahu White. He's tackled 4 metres in Melbourne territory and 18 in from the Western touchline by McDonald. And Toalau comes right to Radley up centre. He's wrapped up 38 metres out from the Melbourne goal line. He'll play it near centre field. Does so to Robson. Comes right to Cherry Evans. Nowhere to go. 32 out from the Melbourne line. He's slow to his feet. 2 tackles left for the Roosters. Comes left to Radley. Plays it out the back to Walker. Bit of space opens. No, he can't get a pass away. Good cover. He's caught 20 out. Alec McDonald, great job in defence. Played on the last to Ramsey. Radley said, I don't want it. Sent the long pass right to Watson. Watson! Oh, Connor, you're lucky you're not working tomorrow. We might have had to mention that horrible kick. Now a kick over the top by Nwanganita Waze. They fielded by Paolongo and he's caught half a metre out from the line, then shoved in goal and it's a penalty to Melbourne. That was silly from Connor Watson. Maybe he was a bit blinded from his kick off the side of his boot. Penalty to the Storm. Penalties a 3-2 to the Roosters. And now Melbourne through Wishart finds touch. 25 out from their own line. 7 minutes 40 to go in this chaos 8-6 Roosters over the Storm.
0: I wish he was working tomorrow. We could have gave it to him, but that was a horrible kick there from Connor Watson. But Mark De Wanganeetawase almost turned into a beautiful.
1: I know.
0: He got the ball and come up with a really nice kick, but they just overplayed their hand there, the Roosters, to give away a penalty. But yeah, I tell you what, Melbourne, they're making their own way out of their own pretty easily.
1: The arrow short ball right, Mawali. He's caught 3 metres short of halfway by Radley. Dummy half, Harry Grant. He goes short side right to Tolau, then away McDonald. He's gone. Just when you think Melbourne are a chance here, they cannot complete a set. And the Roosters will get a play the ball as it ends up over the Western touchline. 10 short of halfway. It just about gives you to give Alec McDonald a big rap playing at right centre. He doesn't spend much time there and he's been very good.
2: No, he has. He's been enthusiastic and he's made half a break on a couple of occasions. But that was a very good tackle by his officer, Billy Smith. Billy Smith jammed him and the ball is obviously a little bit slippery, so it came free. But I think they might get out of this, the Roosters. But it's not been flash.
1: Yeah, not pretty. Either side will take the 2 points happily and run. Here it goes left in that.

0: Tedesco's been as good as anybody. He plays the ball now for the Roosters. Comes left, Cherry Evans, dummy. Then links up with Radley to the left. Away to Watson. Goes on a stepping run. Ends up on his back. 25 out from the Melbourne line on play four. Now Robson. Goes right to Walker to Cherry Evans. They got the numbers, have they? Ramsey explodes through. No frag to the ground from behind. 5 metres out. Wonderful tackle. They come left on the last. The pass from Walker to Robson. They go left to Butcher. Then away to Smith. Smith finds it away to Daniel Tupou. And he's over to score in the corner. That might be a bridge too far for Melbourne. 5.5 to go. Tupou gets the try in game number 301. And it's now the Roosters 12. Melbourne 6 with a kick to come.
1: Yeah, well, you know what? Put this down to Cody Ramsey's run on the other edge. He comes up with a really nice carry, a quick play the ball. It wasn't the greatest communication with the passes from the Roosters, but they knew they had to get it to the left side. And they got the ball to Billy Smith, and then it was just a simple two-on-one. They had to get a nice pass to finish it off over to Daniel Tupou. And when you give him a little bit of space like that, with a little bit of room to make, you know he's going to score the try. And I reckon that's the game-winning try that seals the 2 points there for the Roosters, but nice shift there as well and well executed.
0: Well, the look on Alec McDonald's face too after that mistake, and they score down his side of the field. But the egregious thing from Melbourne, they let Tupou improve the position by about 5 metres. So an important kick coming up, John Gibbs, for Sam Walker, 8 in from touch now.
2: Yeah, absolutely. He did a great job, Daniel Tupou, to improve it, but it was good work on the inside by Billy Smith. But the shift was fantastic. And as you say, Luke, it was a good play the ball on the other side of the field by Cody Ramsey. But what about Daniel Tupou? He equals Luke Rickerson. He's the fourth highest cap player for the Roosters now, 301 games. And he's got 7 tries in his past 4 games here at the SFS. And against the Storm, he's loving it. He's got 7 in his last 7.
0: What are we up to with his career now?
2: 195.
0: Incredible career. Understated the whole way along. So here's Walker. 24 out, 8 in from touch, western side. He's none from 2. If he kicks this, they're out by 8 with 4 minutes to go. If he misses it, Melbourne's still in the hunt. Walker strikes it, likes it, kicks the goal. He's 1 out of 3, but it's the Roosters 14, Melbourne 6 with 4 minutes and 6 seconds to go. Around the grounds in the AFL, it's the Swans 61 by a goal, leading the Adelaide Crows 55. We're with you until 10:30 tonight. We'll wrap up this game and get the on-field reaction with Jonty. And we'll get a wrap from Glenn Lauder and Dean Halitau from the game at Shark Park, where Cronulla Sutherland beat Newcastle 20-18. So it looks like now that the fight from Melbourne is going to fall short, and really, really hard to see this team playing finals footy in 2026. Although here the kickoff's tapped back and they're knocked on by the Roosters. So they can score this set, that'd still be some sort of hope. And a challenge from the Roosters.
3: Okay.
0: Let's listen to Jared.
3: On-field ruling, Bucky, is knock on Roosters. Roosters are challenging.
0: So challenge Roosters. 3 minutes 51 to go. Roosters 14, Melbourne 6. From the short kickoff. And we've seen one unsuccessful captain's challenge from Melbourne.
4: Cleared Melbourne kick chases onside.
1: No, it's definitely a knock on.
0: From Nwangani to Waza.
1: Comes off his hand and goes forward. It's a good knock on.
0: It's about 10 metre knock on, too.
3: Yeah.
0: You don't see them every day.
3: I thought they might have been there, too.
1: How can you go and say, I didn't touch that?
4: Just seeing who gets to the ball here first.
0: Well, that's the only question. Who touches it first? Because
1: Nwangani Nwazo's hands sort of in front, but you can't really tell there because of the times, the screen.
4: Mark Nwangani Tawase gets the first touch here. The ball travels forward. This is the first knock on.
1: You know what I'm trying to say.
0: That was beautifully explained. The scoreboard clock is at the top of our screen, and so we couldn't see the hands.
1: That's what I was trying to say, Andrew.
0: But we know Nwangani Tawase knocked on.
1: Yeah, 10 minutes.
3: Unsuccessful.
0: It's a long knock on. So an unsuccessful challenge. And it means that the Melbourne Storm will get a scrum food 30 out from the Roosters line with 3 minutes 51 to go. 14-6. Roosters lead 3 tries to 1. And for the most part, Melbourne's just shown no attack without Munster and Hughes and goodness knows who else. Will Warbrick left the field after about half an hour with a torn Achilles by the looks of things. Now they win the scrum, Toa Lau. Sends it right, Faelongo, back on the inside. McDonald Court, 24 out from the Roosters line. For the game, would be great.

0: to see Melbourne find a way to score here. Harry Grant sends it left to Yutoi Kamanu, who scored Melbourne's only try, barging over. And that was midway through this second half. Here he stands in the tackle, 13 out. Played to Grant, goes left to King. Runs into the Fahu White. Set restart for Melbourne. They're inside the 10, the Roosters. Now five out, Grant. Goes rightly arrow to Toa Lau. Then through hands it goes. Oh, no, they've bombed the try. Nick Meaney, who I love as a footballer, he's having the worst game I've ever seen from him. He honestly had 10 thumbs there and clapped at it like a seal. The pass went to him on the right wing. He should have scored in the corner, but he dropped it tough. 3 minutes to go. Roosters 14, Melbourne 6.
1: To be fair, North Arlongo could have just threw the dummy and stood over as well.
0: To be fair...
1: At that speed, he could have just held it himself instead of making that pass in this kind of weather. Even though Nick Meaney should have...
0: That's not weather. That is...
1: Yeah, that is... Yeah, slapping out it like a seal. I love it. But they set it up. They got it right. And they could have been playing this last 2.5 minutes for the game, but not to be.
0: That's one of the great butchered tries of all time. Is Manly... The Manly halfback John Gibbs did it once in about 1980, but that was a different scenario. 8 metres now inside Melbourne territory. Watson plays it. It comes left to White. He's caught, 32 out from the goal line. Roosters 14, Melbourne 6, 2 minutes 15 to go.
1: What's Daly Cherry Evans wearing on the back of his shirt? I think he's got a towel tacked into his backside.
0: Well, I'll get the 10-50s up to that very quickly. Comes to the left. I think you're right. Here's a kick from Sam Walker. Very shallow. Up goes Faolonga. Another drop from Melbourne. But the Storm do come away with it. Meanwhile, I'm on Daly Cherry Evans' towel. Watch. It's a dead set tea towel at the back of his Kabunski. Down to the touchline, John Gibbs.
2: He's got a tail. He's a unicorn. Have a look at him. But he's obviously to dry his hands. Louis, you're exactly right. That unfolded in front of me. Sua Faolonga should have scored. And Nick Meaney had sort of given up. He thought that Faolonga was going to go over. And when Faolonga ran through the gap, he was over the try line. So that was a contributing factor.
0: Here's Melbourne now, 27 out from their own line. 90 seconds to go, 14-6 to the Roosters. Bulls played to Clark, goes right to Harry Grant. Toa Lau, Faolonga, McDonald, quick hands. I mean, he's caught one. But that was a tough catch. He had to go back for it. Did really well with his left hand. Tackle 10 short of halfway. Played to Grant. Goes left toe allowed. Dummy. Away to Wishart. He dummies himself, but he's held up in the tackle. 3 short of halfway. Wong was in there along with Nat Butcher. Then hit the deck. Last play. 1 minute to go. Grant kicks it over the top. Faolonga chases, but the kick not good from Grant. Straight to Cody Ramsey. He beats one tackle. Steps into Cooper Clark and caught ball and all. About 12 metres short of halfway. 43 seconds left on the ticking clock. And the Roosters are going to continue on their winning way. And Melbourne's task of making the finals ever so much tougher. They'll have 7 rounds to go after this. Radley out of dummy half. He's taken 6 short of halfway. And the Sydney Roosters here at the SFS have been very, very good. They've won 6 out of 7 this year. This will be 7 out of 8. Now they're on halfway. It's been imperfect from the Roosters for sure. But other than about a 10-minute period, they've looked pretty much under control. Now they take it on the short side right through Nwanganita Waze, a metre in Melbourne territory. He's tackled. 10 seconds to go. Ball's played. And now just standing up from dummy half and taking the tackle over there was Walker. He'll play it. No one wants another play, and there isn't one. Sydney Roosters win in the crowd of over 16,000. Cheer on. It's a tough watch at times, but the Roosters have beaten Melbourne 14 points to 6 here on NRL Friday. And here's the Roosters theme song across the Sydney Football Stadium as they play it hard and fair.

0: Yeah, that Eastern Suburbs team beats Melbourne 14 points to 6 here at the SFS. Reaction to come via John Gibbs down on the touchline. For the Roosters, tries were scored by Siwa Wong in the 6th minute through Billy Smith in the 26th minute, and Daniel Tubo's 195th career try to wrap it up in the 75th minute. Sam Walker, 1 goal from 3 attempts and 2 restarts, 1 unsuccessful challenge. For Melbourne, a try to Stefano Utokamanu in the 58th minute. Nick Meaney, 1 from 1, 5 restarts for Melbourne, 1 unsuccessful challenge. Penalty, 3-2 to the Roosters, who turn an 8-6 halftime, or rather 8-0 halftime lead into a 14-6 win before a gallant crowd of 16,010 in, it's been a very wet and bleak couple of days in Sydney. It rained off and on throughout this particular game. Earlier, Cronulla Sutherland had a victory over Newcastle 20-18. What a performance by Cody Ramsey, the Roosters fullback in place of James Tedesco, and he's down there with you, John Gibbs.
1: Yeah, Cody Ramsey's doing a really good job in the fullback position. He's had a couple of cracks there recently filling in for James Tedesco. Cody, it was a tough game. The conditions weren't ideal, but it was tough.
2: Yeah, it was tough. They kicked early and they didn't really go away. They fought till the end. They got unlucky down there. That was poor from us on that last try. Like, that brings it to 14-12, so it got hairy there, but the boys got it done. I'm glad they got it done. We fought to the end, so it's good.
1: Yeah, you had plenty of opportunities. You led 8-0 and probably should have been more. So at half time, things were okay.
2: Yeah, I thought our power game, like, we were hitting their front door really well, but we just would just take it to the side and our execution was a little bit off, but in the end, 2 points is 2 points, so we'll take that.
1: Now, Cody, back playing first grade, we've spoken to you before and you came back in the magic round, all of that. You've had a bit of a chunk now. How's it feel? You're feeling good?
2: Feels good. It was more around the uncertainty of, I guess, can I play first grade? Can my body handle it? And it's just, mate, anything you set your mind to, you can do. And from when that illness hit me, the first thing I said when they said you'll never play football again, I said, you don't really know what it takes to be a professional football player. So I guess there's so many kids and so many, I guess, that have had this condition, and so many messages that they thought that they'd never be able to do any activity again, let alone play football. So I guess to be one of them people, to one of them kids, is pretty special. So I hold it to high stead.
1: Well, after a tough game, you had a really good game against Parramatta last week. That was a win. Here tonight, you come up with some incisive runs. How does your body feel? Because what you had was very serious, over your life threatening. How does your body feel?
2: It feels great, mate. It feels awesome. I'm getting 80 minutes. I don't feel like I'm missing a beat, to be honest. So it's really good.
1: Fantastic. Great to see you back, Cody. Well done. It was a hard-fought win. You got Newcastle up at Hunter, the 6 o'clock game next Friday. So they'll be tough up there too.
2: Yeah, for sure. 100% they will be.
1: Well done, Cody.
2: Thanks, mate. Appreciate it.
0: Roosters fullback Cody Ramsey, after an effort that saw him run for 182 metres. No final figure in. 192 metres from 19 carries for Cody Ramsey. Roosters 14, Melbourne Storm 6. I notice Craig Bellamy, the Melbourne coach, still sitting in the box to our left after his team loses. And with so many troops out, I'm sure he'd be really proud of the effort tonight coming from the Melbourne Storm. Just not the execution. Here's Josh King, the front rower, with you, Jonty.
1: Yeah, I think the senior players like Josh King realised that that was a tough battle. Did a good job to hang in there, give yourselves a chance, Josh, because the game could have been gone at halftime.
3: Yeah, definitely. I'm really proud of the boys' effort, and I think the coaches will be too. You know, we spoke about it at halftime. We had no right to probably be only 8 points behind with the amount of possession and the field possession they had. But we did really well just to hang in there, and they're a really quality side. Got a lot of great players, and I almost thought, to be fair, at the end it was 8-6, and we had two probably crucial errors on around halfway, and then we had Nick sort of drop the ball in the corner there, which those things happen, but we gave ourselves every opportunity. And when you play a quality side like the Roosters, one of the top teams, you need to be on for the entire 80 minutes, and we probably just missed that a couple of times.
1: Obviously, they've got a really good kicking game. You're able to basically thwart that. You did that really, really well. And then when they had the overlaps, which they often score for fun, we saw Tupou score one with an overlap, but the scramble and the desire, it was there. You must have been really tired.
3: Yeah, I think a few times the boys were hanging out a bit, but that's what it takes to win rugby league games sometimes. And I think our mentality tonight. You know, we were a lot of men down tonight. We've got a lot of experience on the sideline, and that's no excuse. I still think, like I say, we put ourselves in a really, really great position to win that game. But, you know, at the end of the day, if you don't have that desire to try and stop tries, then you probably won't win too many games. I thought we had it, but we just couldn't get there in the end.
1: Players like Jerome Hughes and Cameron out, you lose a lot of attacking dimension.
3: Oh, certainly, yeah. Don't you sort of look at them too, but then you got Eli Katoa there, you got Xavier Coates, we lost Will early. That's a lot of our attacking flair in our team. It is what it is. We can't rest on those sorts of things. That injuries happen, and that's the nature of rugby league. Sometimes it's just about getting on with it. And I think tonight's performance, even though we didn't get the result, it's a good step for us in terms of our mentality to go after the game and just be gritty.
1: You're talking about that, Will Warbrick and Xavier Coates. Xavier's missed a whole year with an Achilles injury. He's done his Achilles as well. Will, I mean, it was distressing, but lovely scenes to see every player, every Melbourne Storm player knowing he's going, and that will be his last game, went over and gave him the best. That was a nice touch.
3: Yeah, Will means a lot to us. He's been here for 5 years now, and he's had a massive impact on this team and this club. And you know, it's unfortunate to lose him next year, but I think, you know, you can see the love that we've got for him, and no one wants to go down like that, especially that kind of injury. Hopefully Will can get back sooner rather than later, but yeah, it will be a bit of a stint on the sideline for him.
1: And next Friday night, South Sydney is getting to the stage where you just about have to win every game.
3: Yeah, that's right. It's getting to that end of the season, and you know, we're still sitting just outside that eight with, you know, a few points behind the top team. So it is what it is. You know, we probably didn't help ourselves at the start of the year. Probably took us too long to sort of adjust to the game and get back to what we were doing well last year. And those seven in a row at the start of the year really didn't help us. But, you know, at the end of the day, footy's going to be back on again next week, and we just got to keep on fighting. And I think our mentality to fight tonight was really good. When our back's against the wall, we just kept on going.
1: Josh, commiserations on the loss, but thank you for joining ABC Sport.
3: Thank you. Cheers.
4: Josh King speaking there with John Gibbs. We'll get one more bit of reaction from the Roosters, and then Jonty can join us up here for the remains of the post-game show. Until 10:30 tonight, 14-6, Roosters beat Melbourne in front of a crowd of 16,010. Yeah, they'll lose no admirers, the Melbourne Storm, that's for sure. But the bottom line is, Louis, especially with this compromised team, this is a side that very, very rare occasion is going to miss out on finals footy, you would think.
5: Yeah, absolutely. Look, they ripped in tonight, but, you know, the players are on the sideline, the way they sort of played during the year, the seven losses that we heard, that hurt them. But they really need to get every win. But I'm pretty sure Jonty is...
4: No, don't even try. Here's Nafahu White with you, John Gibbs.
1: He's all smiles. Nafahu, it's all's well that ends well, but you made it hard for yourselves.
6: Yeah. No, definitely. I feel like in most games we're our own enemy, and, you know, we kind of make it hard for ourselves with certain things. But, yeah, like I said before, at the end of the day, two points is a win, so... we'll take that on the chin, but we'll definitely take our lessons in going into next week.
1: Yeah, and it's always been a tough battle. They were down on troops and all those things, but they wouldn't go away. But you've only beat them about three times in the last 15 starts, so they've been a thorn in the Roosters' side.
6: No, definitely Storm is, you know, you've got Storm and Penrith there. That's been a benchmark for the NRL for the past couple of years. And, you know, we haven't quite matched that the past few years. And, you know, we know when Storm play their best, they're a tough team to beat. But we came in with the mindset, mentality that we knew we could get the job done. And, you know, we hung in there, we stuck in there, and we got the job done. So we're grateful for that, grateful for the 2 points. And like I said, you can't underestimate the Storm. No matter where they sit on the ladder, you know, when they turn up to play, they're a hard team to beat. But, yeah, I'm very happy we came away with that win.
1: And Nafahu, you've got a bit of punch there in the front. Not only yourself, of course, a different style, but Spencer's more a battering ram, but Spencer doing a good job starting.
6: Yeah, no, definitely. I love going to work with my brother Spence. You know, he's a beast in his own way, and... you know, you feel his presence and energy when he's on the field, and, you know, he helps us a lot in both attack and defense. And, you know, like I said, man, every week I run now, I'm grateful to run beside him, and, you know, he gives me confidence as well in my abilities and what I can do too. So
1: now I've got to go. Just a word on Cody Ramsey, where he's come from with his illness. He's done a great job filling in for Teddy.
6: Yeah, definitely, man. It's like he's never left the game. You know, he's doing his job out the backfield. He's creating momentum. He's creating ruck speed. He's breaking tackles, and, you know, he just turns up all the time. And you know, I love playing with Cody, and, you know, obviously he's got his backstory there, and for him to get here is a testament to his hard work. Yeah. But yeah, proud of him, man.
1: Now, we'll see you next week up at the Hunter. That's going to be a tough game too. Yeah. We'll be there as well. I'll get you again.
6: Nah, definitely. Knights is going really well this year. You know, we know it's going to be a tough game, and we know what they can bring, especially at home. They're a tough team to beat, but, you know, I back our team any day of the week. I know we can go and get the job done.
1: Well played.
6: Appreciate you, brother. Thank you.
4: Nafahu White with his brother John Gibbs down there on the field of play. Roosters 14, Melbourne 6. Gibbs, you'll now join us back in the broadcast box after he chews Nafahu's ear off for about another 5 minutes. No doubt. Three tries to one. Siwa Wong, Billy Smith, Daniel Tupou for the Roosters, and Stefano Yutukamanu the try for the Melbourne Storm. Luke Lewis, it's now up to you for the ABC Player of the Year. What have you done?
5: Yeah, well, it's good because a couple of the points that I wrote down, that big Jonty Gibbs down there actually interviewed a few of the boys. So that's a good start. But 3 points went to Nafahu White. I thought he was brilliant. Up through the middle of the field, handful, just doing his stock standard business. Come up with some beautiful offloads. But, yeah, so he gets my three. I went Cody Ramsey for two. I thought Cody Ramsey was amazing for the Roosters. He was threatening out wide. He did a really good job. And my third person to get points tonight was the winger, the 300 man last week, Daniel Tupou. I thought he did a really good job. He's strong, carries out of the backfield, scored a couple of good tries, come up with a couple of good tackles to stop some tries as well. So Daniel Tupou gets my one.
4: 3 points Nafahu White, 2 points Cody Ramsey, 1 point Daniel Tupou. Roosters 14, Melbourne 6 in the AFL. The Adelaide Crows have kicked a couple of goals, and in the final quarter, Adelaide 68 leading the Sydney Swans 62. Text 0467 920 222. Great call from David Gosford. Thank you, Dave. As a Bears member and foundation member of the Western Bears, I'm concerned about the roster and the lack of funding to sustain them. Wondering your opinion. Bears were already dropped from the NRL, seeing destined to fail again. Phil, that's way too dramatic. They do have some compensation from the NRL in terms of salary cap. They've got some good players together. What they don't have is a real marquee player yet at the moment, Louie. And I do sense that might be where Phil's concern comes from. But their memberships that they've sold out in no time. So they're going to have good support. I think they will have good crowd support and corporate support, I should say. So I think they'll go well. But they're so far up against it, though, compared to the other new team in 2028, PNG Chiefs.
5: One good thing I'm going to say about it all is that the NRL don't want this to fail. So you've got to keep looking at it that way. They're not going to want it to fail. So whatever happens, the NRL are going to help push it and get it off the ground and make sure it'll be successful. I'm not expecting success from the Bears in the first couple of years. It's going to take a little bit of time for them to get, you know, find their mojo, get the right people there, you know, what they're about, you know, build that crowd, all that other stuff that goes with it. But that will come. I'm a big believer in that will come. No, they don't have some of the resources, obviously, what Papua New Guinea is getting and getting opportunities to get players over there. But hey, at the end of the day, I think it will all fall into place, and I really like what Peter Volandis is doing. I like the game and the direction that we're going in. So I'm going to back the NRL and the direction that they're going. I think they'll get it right.
4: All right, so thank you, Phil. Don't panic quite to that extent just yet, mate. They haven't even kicked the ball. Jono in Central Queensland says, no matter what team you support, you have to respect and admire Cody Ramsey. What he's gone through to get back to first grade is nothing short of inspirational. Keep up the great work, Cody. All of that is correct, Jono, and not only that, he's playing extremely good footy. Cookie says, would we call it a Neville Glover? Or is that in relation to the drop ball by Nick Meaney down at that southwest corner? If it was at the other end of the ground, the northeast corner, that would have been perfect for that, for the late, great Neville Glover. 0467 920 222. Trish, the Roosters fan, says, I need a hug, with maybe a word I can't say in there as well. You got there, Trish, in the end. 0467 920 222. Mark from the Central Coast. Come on, Maury. Can't be 34 metres. It's the 35-metre Louis line. Well, you couldn't see it today, Louis. Not even you and your wonderful imagination.
5: No, definitely not.
4: There's not even white line fever. They virtually
5: there's not even
4: away.
5: There's not even numbers out there. There's no numbers.
4: Well, there are numbers, but they're just hard to see.
5: Okay, well, you can't see the numbers.
4: I can see the
5: numbers.
4: No,
5: you can't. You can see the bottom of a four. You can see a smidgen of a
4: 40,
5: three.
4: 30.
5: You can't see the two.
4: I can see not the two, but the zero, and I can see the 10.
5: No, you can't.
4: What do you mean, no, I can't?
5: I know you cannot, because you just know that that's where the lines are. So you're visioning it, but it's not there. The
4: I can
5: not
4: see
5: there.
4: Down the southern end, 40, 30, 20, 10. You can see all of those.
5: Definitely not there.
4: So you're seeing things that no one else can see, and you're not seeing things that everyone can see.
5: You've got to stop telling porkies to the listeners. But that is ridiculous out there.
4: Wow. That's pretty much all I got. Wow.
5: I love you, eh?
4: Gundy Gurner says, on you, Louie, it was inevitable. 0467 920 222. Rooster Ron of Foster, I'd be right in saying the Roosters are missing Teddy in attack. Yeah, they missed a lot in attack. Really, the same could be said of their performance last week too, I think, against Parramatta. Finally finishing work after starting at 9 this morning. Thanks for your company. Good on you, Filthy. 0467 920 222 between now and 10:30. I'm looking forward to getting Gibbsy in here when he does return from downstairs, just to see if he can see those markings as well on the field. Swans have bounced back. Swans and Adelaide Crows are locked at 68 apiece in the final quarter. MC says in his text, Maury, this is an absolute thriller. Well, that's fantastic. Thank you, Michael. 68 all, Sydney Swans and Adelaide Crows. John Gibbs returns with his Mark Hughes Foundation beanie on. He's got his puffer jacket. He's got his pass, his bleached jeans. He's got everything. Gibbsy, first things first, can you look out and tell me the numbers you can actually physically see on those lines that have washed away here?
5: Don't try and talk him into it.
4: No, I'm not talking him into anything. I just simply asked him, can you see the line?
1: 20, yes? 30, 40.
4: Right, that's from right to left southern end. What about the northern end?
1: Going backwards, 40, 30, 20, 10.
4: See? And Louis can't see this.
5: No. You can't sit there and write notes between each other and G each other up.
4: 0467.
1: Are you for real?
4: No, he's not.
1: For
4: real.
1: He should not get your eyes tested.
4: When's he ever been for real?
5: Well, you're telling me you can't see the 35-metre line.
4: That was a tough game, Johnny, wasn't it?
1: It was. I just had a brief conversation with Trent Robinson. He's happy to get 2 points. He just said our D was all right, but the attack was ordinary. And
4: our D.
1: Well, that's how they talk. That's coach talk. That's exactly. That's quote.
4: I know. I believe
1: now,
4: you.
1: Now, when they, put the ball out early, out to the ends, to the corner, should I say, they looked like they were going to score. But you've got to give credit to the Melbourne defence, though. They did a pretty good job. And even though they scored that one try, and look, they got into position to score that try because I know you mentioned it, but that tussle, that was well described for you, Louis. That tussle of the hair was ridiculous on that putt. He's just come back from suspension, so he's thinking, well, what's doing? And that can change things. But nevertheless, they should have been able to stop Utoka Manu scoring too. And Louis is exactly right. Failongo, he was through. And Meany was just about to clap, I think. He wasn't clapping at the ball. He was clapping at the Failongo scoring the try. He didn't go, he was clap, clap.
4: Well, either way, he still should have been watching the ball.
1: He should have been. He should have been. But distressing scenes down there, though, with Will Warbrick.
4: Yeah.
1: He's out there with the moon boot, and that's the finish for him. To think you've got two world-class wingers like that, that are out with torn Achilles tendon.
4: But as we said in the call, if people weren't listening in the first half, he went down right in the far corner. It took a while for us to pick it up. And it was Will Warbrick. He ended up being medicabbed from the field. It was a very slow medicab process. He was kind of half stretched back, but his upper body was able to be seen. And all of a sudden, the distress on his face that we spoke about on air, clearly seen by his teammates, and Harry Grant was the first, and then every single Melbourne player went over to shake his hand and give him a bit of a hug because they knew the seriousness of the injury and the fact that he won't play for Melbourne again. He's off to the Warriors
1: now. Yeah, that's it. But Melbourne now, as I said to Josh King, they play South Sydney next week. They're in a position where, they could maybe drop one game, that's it, and still maybe make it.
4: Yeah.
1: So they're on a tightrope.
5: I don't think they can make it.
4: They don't look
1: I don't think they will either, Louis. But I'm just saying if they can, get some sort of run together, who knows? They haven't got the players. They have reached the mountain and they're going down the other side. It's taken a long, long time because we keep saying, I don't think they'll be as good. The traffic light game, I reckon the last few years I've probably gone red and they just keep, chugging along. But this year is a red.
4: I'll have to look that up at some point. By the way, there was a jersey flag game at Shark Park earlier today and Newcastle defeated Cronulla by 30 points to 20. Here in the New South Wales Cup, Sydney Roosters 27 defeated Melbourne 18. Now, speaking of Shark Park, Cronulla Sutherland did get the win over Newcastle 20 points to 18 in difficult conditions. Glenn Lauder called the action with Dean Halitau. Tell us about it, Glenn.
7: Yeah, wet night, Andrew, as it would have been with you at the Sydney Football Stadium, and a fairly scrappy game. Cronulla had a lot of the ball in the second half, but only scored one try after halftime through Ronaldo Mulitalo 8 minutes into that second half. Newcastle didn't get down Cronulla's end too often. But when they did, they looked the more likely to score. They did in the end right at full time through Greg Marju. But it was too little too late. Cronulla home by 2 points, mainly down to the goal kicking of Caelan Ponga, who unfortunately for him kicked one from four tonight. But Dean Hallitau was watching it alongside me. Dino, it was fourth versus fifth, but it certainly wasn't semi-final intensity. It wasn't pretty. But the Cronulla Sharks are now three in a row. And it doesn't matter how they come. That's another really important 2 points.
8: Yeah, often with the successful seasons, you look back and you look at the games that were quite dirty and probably messy and where you got the 2 points. And, you know, you're glad you banked those ones along the way because it gives you a lot to learn from and you know where you can fix things up quite clearly. And no doubt for the Sharks, it was around the errors. They didn't complete too well. And then with their attack, they looked a little bit clunky at times as well. They moved down the field really well, so they get roll on and they get their back three brings the ball out of their own end really well. Their forwards are great, but then they sort of, where they've been really good in the past was their shifts either side. They're good at moving the ball laterally. Tonight they weren't that great, which is probably something that they've got confidence that they can turn their attack on when they need it. They scored 66 points last week, yeah. So they know that. But you know, they were met with some decent opposition defence on their goal line. Newcastle Knights were pretty good there. So they'll be happy with the 2 points, Cronulla, and lots of lessons to take away.
7: Yeah, do you think, I was just going to ask you about that goal line defence in the second half, even though Newcastle's goal line defence was really, really good, do you think the Sharks would be a little bit disappointed, particularly guys like Braden Trindle and Nico Hines, that they weren't able to split it more given the opportunities they had?
8: Yeah, they come up with a few errors when it looked like they were just in the perfect position to score points. But, you know, that, like I said, they're sort of easier fixes. And especially when it's a wet night, you can sort of factor that in a little bit and say, well, the passes didn't stick or they're a bit slower out because of the conditions. And like I said, they're easier lessons to learn when you know how obviously messy the game was. It was a good contest in the end, though. Like, it was back and forth, and both teams look evenly pegged. But I agree with your point about the Newcastle Knights. They, when they got down into some good football, even around that transition sort of part of the field, through the middle part of the field, they looked like they could find spaces and bust it open. And, you know, their key players stood up and tried to do that as we got to the end.
7: Well, the key player, the bloke in the headgear with the number one on his jersey, every time Caelan Ponga got the ball, you thought something was going to happen.
8: Yeah, he looks confident at the moment, doesn't he? And I don't know, does he watch the game last night, see what Reece Walsh does to the Penrith Panthers and takes that personally and goes, oh, like, you know, he is the number one. I want to be the number one. And that's maybe the approach that he has in the back of his mind. But it's good to see a guy like him confident, really wanted to take the game on, really wanted to be that guy for his team. And if he didn't have to defend so much and take those kicks and bring the ball out of his own end as much as, well, as a group the Newcastle Knights did, then you'd probably see even more than what we got tonight from him, and which was still pretty impressive.
7: So they moved to 28 points. They were level on points with the Newcastle Knights coming into this one, Cronulla. Do you see them going deep? That's three in a row at the right end of the season. They don't have a bad run. They only have to leave Sydney once, and they don't play another team in the top four again.
8: Yeah, well, if they finish in the top four, right, that's obviously a big tick in the box for any team. Is if you finish in the top four and you got effectively two bites of the cherry, or you get your week off if you're high enough, then you know that's really important in the finals. We've seen that year after year, having a break and being refreshed through that part of the year is really important. So for the Sharks, string those wins together, get those ones, look at that run home and get the wins that push you even further and further into that top four, then you start thinking about how deep you can go in the finals.
7: So it was tries to Will Kennedy, Sione Katoa, Ronaldo Mulitalo for the Sharks. Nico Hines kicking four from four, one of those a penalty goal. Newcastle, Greg Marju got a double. Caelan Ponga and Dylan Lucas with tries, but Caelan Ponga only kicking one from four. Newcastle finishing with four tries to three, but a 20 points to 18 defeat. Dean Hallitau, how did your ABC Player of the Year points play out?
8: Yeah, 1 point to Blake Brayley, the hooker for the Sharks. I thought he was great around the middle in the way that he carried his forwards down the field. Again, their yardage sets are really strong. A couple of nice little kicks out of dummy half to earn some repeat possession as well. 2 points had to go to Caelan Ponga. Again, the most likely customer for the Newcastle Knights. And, you know, he did play a part in a lot of their positive plays. And superb under the high ball at the back. And then Will Kennedy for the Sharks, 191 running metres, continues to put out big numbers every week. And, you know, he threatened once again on the edge, scored a try himself as well. And, you know, he continues to be one of the Sharks' best players.
7: So Newcastle have now lost three of their past 10 games, which is still a pretty good record. All of those by just 2 points. Heartbreaking for Justin Holbrook's side. But the Sharks, three in a row. They are in fourth place on their own now in 28 points. It has finished 20 points to 18. Cronulla over Newcastle in front of a crowd at Shark Park of 11,123.
4: 11-1-2-3. Good on you, Glenn. Thank you, Dean. They're a little bit south of where we are here at the Sydney Football Stadium. In the AFL being played across the road, they're about the 20-minute mark of the final term. Adelaide 81 leading the Sydney Swans 68. So looking at the NRL table after these games tonight, Cronulla 20, Newcastle 18. Here, Sydney Roosters 14, Melbourne Storm 6. You've got Penrith on top, 32 points, and they were beaten yesterday by the Broncos, 14-12. Then you've got on 28 points, the Warriors, Cronulla and Sydney Roosters all coming into the night. Newcastle 26 outside the top four, so a costly loss for them. South Sydney 24, Dolphins 24, Cowboys 24, that's the top eight. Then Manly Warringah 22, Melbourne 20, Canterbury Bankstown 20. They play the West Tigers in a very important game tomorrow night. Canberra 18, Brisbane 18, West Tigers 18, Parramatta 18, Gold Coast 14 and St George Illawarra down the bottom on 10 competition points. So Sharks, Roosters inside the top four. Newcastle's top four chances take a bit of a blow as they lose another tight one. And it's going to be interesting to see those two teams, Sharks and Roosters, Luke Lewis, if they continue to maintain that position in the top four. Both teams keep on winning.
5: Yeah, well, they're playing some good footy. The Roosters obviously didn't play great tonight, but they still, you know, played enough and got the points done. They played ugly and got the collected the points that we always talk about. The Sharks, again, they played brilliant last week, but they didn't play that well tonight, but still got the win at home in front of their home crowd, which is great effort. And the Newcastle Knights, yeah, they tested them. So, look, I think they're sitting nice and comfortable, the Sharks and the Roosters. I think they'll stay there. I think their top four will almost stay the same.
4: 11,123. Did Dino Mezzatesta text you to say that's a sellout?
5: No, because it was a bit wet. He was expecting to sell out, but a little bit wet. So about under, about 500-600 under.
4: Now, on the text line, 0467-920-222. Glenn from Bundaberg says, Andrew, does Trent Robinson call attack A as opposed to D for defence? Yeah, maybe, Glenn. There was a time where there were 222 lines. Gibson, you played in those times.
1: Yes.
4: You must have been beside yourself.
1: There's still a 22 line in rugby.
4: There is indeed.
1: So it's still around.
4: Andrew, thank you for your call. Well, that's also where a schoolman, one and only schoolboy, tried too. 22-metre line, unfortunately. Andrew, thank you for your kind message. I was at Willara, Murray Rock Rose Pool next to Willara Council. So nice. Enjoy your weekend. Oh, thank you, Dion. That's from the photo you sent a little bit earlier tonight. We appreciate it. 0467-920-222. All right, we've got about 10 minutes or so to go, so let's look at the remains of this 20th round of the NRL season.
5: You're supposed to push the button when you do that.
1: No. I went, some critical games coming.
5: Oh, I thought it was a burp.
4: You went very deep. That was an octave below your normal bar.
5: Did you think you went a like that?
4: Can
5: like
4: you do it again?
1: No, I went,
4: No, you did.
5: No, you did not. You went, You went,
4: I know.
1: Yeah, well, there is. There's some critical games, Andrew.
4: There are. Canberra and South Sydney tomorrow, 3 o'clock at Canberra Stadium. This is huge for the Rabbitohs just to keep going in terms of the top eight. Isn't that Jonty?
1: Yeah, and Canberra, good one, Luke. Canberra's, they're just showing a little bit of form, and I think Canberra might worry South Sydney out of this, down at Canberra.
4: Really?
5: Well, Canberra going a little run.
4: You're still on that bandwagon.
5: Hope so.
4: Well, you're the only one, so that's good.
5: Oh, I've got a little Dendog at the back there. Yeah, but got me.
4: Dendog, well, you are forever optimistic about Canberra this year. Dennis, who is a Maniac fan, is the greatest pessimist of all time.
5: Yeah. Well, I reckon they're going to win 3 in a row.
4: Okay. What are they at now?
5: 1.
4: In a row, though.
5: Yeah.
4: That's good. I like Canberra 2 tomorrow, so we'll see. We'll see what happens. We'll be on air from 2 o'clock. Then, Luke, you and I are calling the 5:30 game with MC, the Warriors, taking on St George Illawarra in Auckland. And, look, the Warriors sitting in second position coming into the weekend. The Dragons have shown they've got plenty of fight in them at the moment, but surely the Warriors at home?
5: Yeah, absolutely. I think Warriors at home. Look, they've got a bit of fight in them, the Dragons, but I just don't feel like they've got the attack in them to beat the Dragons. So over there, I think it'll be a little bit wet, miserable, that type of sort of feel. The Warriors like to play in that. They'll starve them to death and they'll put a score on them, I reckon.
1: I agree. The Warriors too good for the Dragons.
4: Well, yeah, they should be, shouldn't they? They're a class act. They were much too good for the West Tigers. That was last week, wasn't it, against Kemp?
5: He's doing it again.
4: What's that noise you're making, John?
1: It's the next game. I'm reading ahead. You're still stuck on the last game.
4: Well, I'm still talking about the last 10:30. Game. I know. I understand how the time works as well. But this deep, weird noise you're making.
5: I think he's forgetting that his mic's on.
4: We've been working with each other for a long time. I've never heard these noises from you before.
1: Oh, I've got plenty more.
4: Yeah, but them I've heard. All right, so then we're moving on. Canterbury makes out of the West Tigers at Stadium Australia. Jonty, what noise do you make to talk about this game?
1: It's going to be exciting. Stephen Crichton definitely not going to play. So he had that nerve damage, so they're going to put him on ice for another week. I'm going to go for the Dogs to beat the West Tigers.
4: Canterbury, even with Sean O'Sullivan in the halves with Lachie Galvin, what say you, Luke Lewis?
5: Yeah, I'm going to the Tigers. I'm going to go to the Tigers to win. I feel like they haven't been playing some good footy. It looked like they gave up last week. I think with all the turmoil and all the stuff that's been going on in the club, sometimes that can galvanise you a bit. You get out in the field and just sort of...
4: Lachlan galvanise?
5: You like that? And, yeah, they might take it to the Doggies.
4: If you meant it, I would have really liked it.
5: I did. Well, I'm glad you picked up it, because Gibbsy still couldn't work out what I was trying to get at.
4: Yeah, but he's thinking of his next sound.
1: It was a bit rusty.
4: West Tigers, see, we learn so much tomorrow night, don't we? Because their season, as we've pointed out, with this Jerome Luai stuff, it's going to go one way or the other. They're either going to be galvanised, as you suggest, Louis, under Benji Marshall, or the season will become a disaster.
5: Yeah.
4: It's one or the other. They can still salvage things here, even if they don't make the finals.
5: Absolutely. I feel like they've sort of definitely let their foot off the throttle a fair bit. But, the last couple of weeks coming into it, I think they've got a lot to fight for. I don't believe they'll make the top eight, but they can still dream that they're going to make the top eight. I think they'd love to finish off the season on a high. And I did say to you, I think they might finish ninth this year. So I'd like to see them, try and push up there and play their best footy come the back end of the year. Send Jerome out the way they want it. Jerome come out and back. I thought he spoke about Benji Marshall really well during the week, the way that the club sort of went about what happened.
4: He said all the right things.
5: Yeah, but I feel like he handled it really well. Mm. And I just feel like everyone will just see that. The players will get on the field. They'll play some good footy. And I reckon they'll upset the Doggies.
4: We said galvanise when there's Lachie Galvin.
5: Yeah.
4: Did you say dare to dream, Jerome?
5: I am so on. You're so on to me tonight. But no one else is picking it up. Not even Ralphie. Ralphie's usually going, oh, did you see that? But nothing. You're on to it.
4: Yeah, they're not always in a good positive way.
1: This is fascinating.
4: Gold Coast and Manly, 2 o'clock Sunday. Will the roller coaster be in action at Robina?
1: It will be. And I think this is going to be another devastating blow for Fosball. I have just got a strong feeling that the Titans will win this game.
4: Is that based on morsels or?
1: A bit of morsels. Manly's often had difficulties with the Gold Coast, but I just think Manly's not been able to finish off other sides. And I think the Titans, we know that they are capable, and I think they'll fire at home.
5: I've got a morsel for you for tomorrow.
4: Yeah.
5: Last time I ever caught a game at Gold Coast Titans, Gold Coast won.
4: Did they?
5: Yes. And I was calling with you.
1: Well, I go back.
5: Long time ago.
4: Last time I ever called a game at Robina Stadium.
1: I'll be in the studio.
4: Yeah, hang on, we'll get there in a minute. As excited as I am about that. Last time I ever called a game at Gold Coast was with Michael Carayannis. Gold Coast won. They beat the Melbourne Storm.
5: There's a morsel for you, so.
4: And, Gibbsy, where are you on Sunday?
1: I'll be in the studio helping you boys out.
4: And when you say helping us out, I think you mean it too, because you have, for the last couple of years, been a little... less than gruntled about the way you treated in the First Thought intro from the late, great James Valentine and now from Chrissy Barth.
1: Well, it's only a joke. I know that.
4: I know it's really a joke, but you pout every single week. So as a result, is it right that you are taking ownership of First Thought this weekend?
1: I've been approached and I've acquiesced. I'll be doing First Thought.
5: What are you thinking? What is it going to be?
1: Oh...
5: There's another one of those noises.
4: Wow! Where are these coming from?
1: They're coming from down deep. No, I won't be telling you, and I'll be sharing it with Ralph, who will also be assisting.
5: Do you get, like, Jules' opinion on it? So, Jules, what do you think about this? I'm going to bring this up tomorrow.
1: She wouldn't know who was playing, Luke, so how is that going to
4: happen? Can you imagine the amount of thought she's had over the years about our little mate Jaunty?
5: Do you ring Mido?
1: No, I won't be ringing Mido. I'll be coming up with my own First Thought, and I'll share it, and I want the session to be run professionally.
4: Well, you are in charge then of that session.
1: Okay.
4: Even though it's a bit difficult because Louie and I are elsewhere.
1: right.
5: You still have the power to turn
0: you?
5: It off.
0: You can introduce
1: who's
0: the calls.
1: Remote, me or you?
0: You're the remote one from us.
5: Yeah, but do you have the power to sort of just switch him off?
1: No.
0: I don't, actually. No.
1: Actually, I have the power to switch you off.
0: Correct. Gibbsy will have all the power. Well, I'm not liking this idea as much. The other game on Sunday, so were both of you tipping Gold Coast?
5: Yes, I'm going Goldie.
0: Okay. And you said you were, Jaunty. Dolphins and North Queensland, a very important game at Lang Park. That's the 4 o'clock game. Brett Sprigg on the call with Billy Moore and Zane Bojack. Louis?
5: Dolphins bounce back.
0: Do they?
5: After a flogging at home from the Sharkies, they bounce back. The Hammer has a blinder. I reckon they're back in the winner's circle tomorrow.
0: Yep. Cowboys coming off a great win, by the way.
1: I'm going for a dead Dolphin bounce as well.
0: A DDB. Yeah, I can't drop off the Dolphins completely. You know, 3 weeks ago, I thought they were grand final bound.
1: But Cowboys have been going well.
0: Cowboys have been going really well. I'm excited about that game on Sunday from 4 o'clock. So that's how that's shaping up. We're up to round 3 of the NRLW season. Incidentally, in the AFL, crowd at the SCG of 33,413. Adelaide Crows and the Sydney Swans. And the Crows, 87. Sydney Swans, 70 they're at the 31-minute mark of the final term, so not long to go. In the NRLW, Canberra takes on the Sydney Roosters. Should be a good game from 12:40 tomorrow. That game at Canberra Stadium. The Raiders are going really well with 2 straight wins, and so too the Roosters, one of the premiership favourites. In Auckland tomorrow, from 3:15, the Warriors take on the North Queensland Cowboys, desperate for a first win of the year. And then the 5:15 game, Canterbury-Bankstown against Cronulla-Sutherland at Stadium Australia. Good to see a couple of games being incorporated as double headers with the NRL. The Sharkies have lost both of their games to start the season. And then we go to the games on Sunday. Gold Coast against Parramatta, part of a double header at Robina Stadium at 11:50 kickoff. Titans coming off a great win over Canterbury. Parramatta 0-2, and they've lost Kennedy Cherrington for a good deal of time because of injury. While at Langlands Park in Brisbane, the Broncos unbeaten through 2 games, play another unbeaten team, and they've been sensational, the West Tigers, Kezzy Apps team. So that should be a beauty. And then Sunday night, you'll hear this with Declan Byrne and also Dean Hallitau and Bridget Murphy. 6:15 kickoff at Hunter Stadium. Standalone game, Newcastle against St George Illawarra. And you will hear Sunday night NRLW right here on ABC Sport for the remains of the season. You're with Luke Lewis, John Gibbs. I'm Andrew Moore. ABC Sport here on NRL Friday, which is about to come to an end. Your text welcome tomorrow, 0467 920 222. Gibbsy, how many thoughts is a question from a listener?
1: One.
0: Just one. I love that kind of professionalism. Well, John D, I'll leave that with you. Good luck working it out with Jules or Middo or whoever you're going to do that with, and I'll talk to you Sunday.
1: I look forward to it. Will it have to be in rugby league, by the way?
0: Thank you, Louis. I'll see you in the boardroom tomorrow.
5: Can't wait. See you, boys.
0: See you, bud. Thank you to our great team out here, including our producer, Ralph Tucker, our man of sound, Dennis Cunningham. On you, Dennis Cunningham. Thank you to Jared Ryan as well in our social department. It's almost a weekend, Jared, so nice to see you here on a Friday night. Thank you to Ronell Moore in the studio. I'm Andrew Moore. Thank you for listening. This is how the Sharks and the Roosters won.
7: They get up and play it through Mooney. Right-hand side for Brown. Cuts out one, gets it away to Ponga. Kalen Ponga goes through and scores the try. Poor left-hand edge defending there from the Sharks. They got caught out through Kael Ito and Ronaldo Mulitalo. And Ponga makes them pay as he does. Strolls over, scores the first try. Wilton 16 away from the line. Final play for the Sharks. Brayley dummy half. Here's Trindle kicking high in the air, changing direction to the left-hand side. Young goes up, goes without it. Sharks pick it back up again. This will be 6 again. And a try for Will Kennedy. The arrow comes out for Jai. The Sharks are back. Left-hand side, crossland dummy half for Brown. Here's Ponga. Batted on from Best quickly to Marju, scores. Oh, really quick play down the left-hand side by the Newcastle Knights. Ponga to Best, as quick as you like. And Greg Marju, try number 16 for the season. Here they go as well. Sione Katoa will go through almost untouched. They go to the right-hand side, and then a lovely little ball back on the inside for Katoa. And Sione scores the second for the Sharks tonight, his 9th of the season. And they are back in front. Sharks defence scrambling. Can they keep them out here? A minute 30 to go. Jones plays it. Left-hand side, Brown, sharp. Dylan Lucas will score. Well, it was just the pressure. The Sharks' goal line defence was scrambling and scrambling. The big men were running at the posts. And then from the subsequent play, the Newcastle Knights shifted it to the left. Dylan Lucas spots a gap, goes through, scores the try. 11 away from the line. Final play. Hines, first receiver, goes to the line. Trindle out the back. Ball over the top. And Mulitalo gets the half century at home. His first try of the night. His 50th here at Shark Park. Cronulla score the first of the second half. Ponga plays at 14 short of halfway. Left-hand side, Brown will kick. Once again, that spiralling one. Tough one for Katoa. Oh, it was all over the place. Lost by Katoa. Bradman Best grabbers through. Bradman Best again. He thinks he's at the World Cup. Picked up beautifully by Marju, who uses the greasy deck to slide from about 6 or 7 metres out and score the try. 10 seconds to go. The Sharks will hold on here. It's 20 points to 18. Braley out of dummy half for McInnes. He will take the tackle, and that will be all she wrote. Cronulla getting home in the end. 20 points to 18 in the wet.
0: 12 out, 20 in from touch, southwest corner. Played on the line. Short side right, Cherry Evans. Chumaladu Brown getting back there against Nwong and Itawaze. He manages to tap the ball back and diving on it, having taken the catch. It's Siwa Wong. Try to the Roosters. Magnificent touch from Mark Nwong and Itawaze. 6 minutes gone and the Roosters convert this field position into points. Kick downfield by Cherry Evans, looking for a 40-20. He's got the angle and the distance. What a kick daily, Cherry Evans. That is a brilliant 40-20 from one of the best exponents of it in the game. Goes left to White. The Fahu's only half a metre out. Roosters threatening, leading 4-0 after almost 26 minutes. Robson goes away left. Cherry Evans to Walker. Plays out the back. Ramsey got it away to Billy Smith. Crashed through some poor defence from Meany and he's over to score. The Roosters get their second to Billy Smith after Daly Cherry Evans' brilliant 40-20. Comes right the hero fellow. This is one out. Barry Boro from Melbourne. Ball's going to be played on the last tackle to Grant. What have they got here? Comes right, you took him. Otto up the middle, and Barry Boro works. Straight through one, and Stefano scores right between the post for Melbourne. Game on. 25 out from the Melbourne line on play four. Now Robson. Goes right to Walker to Cherry Evans. They got the numbers, have they? Ramsey explodes through, no frag to the ground from behind, 5 metres out. Wonderful tackle. They come left on the last. The pass from Walker to Robson. They go left to Butcher. Then away to Smith. Smith finds it away to Daniel Tupou. And he's over to score in the corner. That might be a bridge too far for Melbourne. 5.5 to go. Tupou gets the try in game number 301. Walker, he'll play it. No one wants another play, and there isn't one. Sydney Roosters win, and the crowd of over 16,000 cheer on. It was a tough watch at times, but the Roosters have beaten Melbourne 14 points to 6.

0: adding their physiology, and that's really, really hard to do.
1: Do you know what? It sounds like if the body was an app, it would need to be updated. You know, like, oh. You know, like it needs a later version to be able to deal with weight loss so that...
0: Yeah, we're stuck in a modern environment where we're, you know, exercise is an optional extra, where food is energy dense, it's tasty, it's marketed to us very effective, it's available 24/7, and exercise is also an optional extra, but we're stuck with the same genes that we had when we were cavemen or hunters and gatherers, or even to my grandparents' generation, where my grandmother, you know, doing the washing was a whole day event where she had to boil the boiler and put things in, and I don't know, it sounded terrible, whereas we now just press a button.
1: Now, if you've just joined us, if you've come from the NRL states, hello, boofball lovers, you've joined a conversation about fat, not necessarily fat ears or fat heads, but how one can manage one's weight and whether me managing my weight is of benefit to you. And that is where the conversation now takes us, Wendy, because we have this new generation of drugs which outsource the stress and the worry and the meticulousness you actually need to maintain a lower weight. If you are a fat person, a fatter person, you have to measure everything. You have to think about it all the time. You have to think about what you put into your mouth. Tell us about these new drugs.
0: For people living with obesity, as I said, there's this constant noise in their head that makes them hungry, and it's not their fault. It's their hormones, their physiology. And on the other side of the equation, everything that burns energy in your body is really slower because your body's trying to preserve energy. These GLP, these agonists, they're incretins, which is basically a fancy word for gut hormones. So they're hormones that are normally produced by your gut. And the first generation were the GLP-1 agonists, and you'll all have heard of Ozempic or Wegovy. But before that, there was Trulicity and Saxenda, which were daily injections. But these other newer ones are weekly injections. And GLP-1 is a hormone that's normally produced by the last part of your small bowel called the terminal ileum. So the part of the small bowel that's just before the food hits the colon. And when the food hits that area, it stretches that bit of the bowel. And in the normal sense, that hormone goes to your brain and says, hey, stop eating. It's, you know, we're full now. The food's getting all the way through to the large bowel or the colon, and there's no more space for any more food. So it's called a break, like an intestinal break. So when we give people GLP-1 agonists, it switches on those same pathways and it slows down the emptying of the stomach and it makes people feel very full. The next generation of drugs have a combination of that hormone plus another hormone that's produced in your duodenum, which is the bowel straight after the stomach. And that's a hormone that as soon as food hits that area of the bowel is switched on, it just says, oh, we've started eating, get ready to stop. And so the combination of that drug is people start eating and they, in the normal sense, you start eating and it's sort of preparing you to stop. But when you have it in the drug form, you get the signal earlier. So as soon as you start eating, your body's already thinking, oh, I've only eaten half a plate of food and I think that's almost enough. And then it's combined with that other drug that then gives you a prolonged feeling, the GLP-1 saying, we don't really need to eat for a while because it stops your stomach from emptying and gives you that prolonged sense of satiation. There are neuro drugs coming soon, and some of them had a bit of bad press recently because there's been formulated forms that are not from drug companies and are untested that have probably had some bad side effects. Those ones target another pathway, which is glucagon, and that's a pathway in your liver that helps you to burn off glucose, but it also sort of helps you preserve muscle when you're losing weight. And so these drugs are quite interesting because they possibly will help people lose weight but also preserve their muscle mass and preferentially lose fat, which I guess is the goal. But in a sense, these drugs are just evening the playing field. They're just sorting out the hormones that are probably not, they're probably functioning too efficiently in people living with obesity, and they're just helping people to get the signals right in their body so that they can fulfill quicker and feel full for longer
1: in a modern world. So here are the questions that are coming in on text. Can I throw some at you? And indeed, you're most welcome to call. Wendy, will you take some calls? Are you happy to?
0: Yeah, sure.
1: 1-300-800-222 is the number. Can you kindly ask your guest, if injectables are suitable for a 75-year-old female. I'm about 85 kilograms and short in height. I would have loved to have got to 70 kilograms before I die. Isn't that funny that you've got this vision in your head of what you'd love to look like before you die and how much space in your head that fantasy takes up?
0: There's no reason. Age isn't, as far as I'm aware, any contraindication, but in your 70s, one lovely thing about getting older is that your weight tends to start to drift down naturally because your body does adjust as we get older, and we see most older people start to gradually drift down their weight. Plus, there's some benefit in maintaining a little bit of extra weight into older age because as we get older and we're more prone to getting sick, it's good to have a bit of energy in reserve. And also, these drugs, the current ones anyway, when you lose weight, the real concern is you don't want to lose muscle. And as we age, losing muscle can be a bit of a bad thing because you need to maintain your strength and make sure that you protect your joints and your bones. And, you know, if you have a fall onto the ground, you have the strength to get up off the ground. So they're not, there's no reason why not, but it should be done carefully and in consideration with your GP or whoever your healthcare provider is, to make sure it's a considered decision.
1: Why are they so expensive? Why aren't they rebatable? I would have thought that in a public hospital system whereby they look after your hearts and they look after your joints, that if people lost weight, that would take pressure off different parts of the system.
0: Absolutely. The latest Australian Institute of Health and Wellbeing report came out a couple of weeks ago about obesity and reported that 33% of Australian adult men and 32% of Australian adult women now live with obesity. It also reported that obesity is responsible for about 9%, 8.5, I think, percent of all diseases in Australia, and that equates to about $10.8 billion in healthcare expenditure. But of that healthcare expenditure, only $800 million went towards actually obesity treatments. Everything else was the side effects of obesity, so the heart disease, the cancer, the diabetes. And so we've had this real focus of treating the complications of obesity and a real reluctance to fund treatment of obesity itself.
1: Why is
0: that? And we
1: that?
0: See this with bariatric surgery as well, where, you know, less than 10% of obesity surgeries occur in public hospitals. And I think it comes down to stigma, that there's a sense people should be able to do it themselves, yet we're willing to pay for the downstream effects of it.

0: system. But we're already spending a lot of money. And I think there needs to be a bit of a step back and say, okay, well, let's maybe think about how we redirect money so that we help people at the source. And if we can help people before who are living with obesity who don't have diseases yet, maybe in the long run, we can actually save the system a lot of money.
1: It's an interesting conundrum, isn't it, that my weight could save you money. There are many people asking the question, can you ever come off it? Or are you subject to taking the medication for life? If you come off it, do you just put on more weight?
0: And that, I think that's the issue with these drugs, and it's what we're starting to learn about. But I think the reality is once you start an obesity treatment, it has to be lifelong. So that's where obesity surgery, off what that the strength of that is, it's a lifelong solution. And like anyone who goes on a diet, like I said at the beginning, they can do it for the period that they're doing the diet, but if they come off it over 3 years, they regain all the weight. So if people come off these drugs, then yes, they probably will regain the weight. But that's no different to if you stop your high blood pressure tablet. If you stop taking that, your blood pressure comes back. If you stop taking your diabetes tablets, your diabetes comes back. It's a chronic disease. It's a chronic condition. It's physiology. It's the way your body is built. And it's not your fault. It's just the way your body's built. And we shouldn't be ashamed to say that actually you do need lifelong treatment. But we have to be pragmatic about that and build that into the expectation. And that's where the cost becomes, quite problematic for a lot of people.
1: Is there much debate, public debate, about who should bear the cost of weight loss treatments, or is it still up the back of the bus?
0: I think there's quite a lot of debate. I have not been involved, but I understand there's been discussions in Canberra with the pharmaceutical benefit scheme about supporting some of these drugs, but there's obviously been some stoushing around price. And I guess, and I'm no expert on this, Libby, but there's something to do with Donald Trump and some sort of international pricing policy that he set for drugs that have got their main license in America. So I think it's a really complicated thing. I do genuinely believe that there is some desire to make these drugs more affordable, but at the moment, it doesn't seem that there's been a very easy pathway forward.
1: And what about, so in terms of putting them on the PBS, that's complicated. I'll just take a call from Deb. Hang on a tick while that thought comes back to me. Deb, hi.
2: Yeah, hey Libby, how you going?
1: Good, thank you. This is Wendy. You can ask her your question.
2: Wendy, I'm not quite sure if you're going to be able to answer it because it's a little complicated.
1: Oh, I don't know whether we can do too complicated.
2: Okay, well let's shoot the breeze, and if I don't get an answer, that's fine. I've been morbidly obese for a long time, and I've recently had part of my rectum taken out. I had a ruptured bowel, and I'm really reluctant, and I've had altered bowel and gastro actions since surgery. It's been like 4 or 5 years. And I'm worried about the impact either the surgery or the new generation of drugs might have on my gastrointestinal system, as it's not a normal one.
1: Well, that's an interesting question. Where would Deb go, Professor Wendy Brown, in order to get some sort of helpful diagnosis to enable her to lose weight, given her personal situation?
0: I think you'd be, start with your general practitioner. The side effects of these drugs can be either constipation or diarrhea, and unfortunately, it can be a little bit hard to predict which one you're going to get. And that's why we tend to start people on low doses and then build the doses up. And usually, those side effects on the gastrointestinal system tend to be fairly transient. But this is the sort of scenario where that's where, you need to do this hand in hand with your GP, or if not your GP, an endocrinologist or another specialist that works in the obesity field to find a solution that works well for you.
1: How do you
0: And
1: find
0: like,
1: a specialist in the obesity field, Wendy? Like, are there people in the public system that are affordable that you can find?
0: most, there are a few public hospital obesity clinics. There is a group called NACOS, which is the National Association

0: of Clinical Obesity Services, I think it stands for. And there's a number of clinics around Australia, and they I'm a surgeon, so I'm not in that group, and so I'm not saying this with any form of sort of advertising, but it's an impartial group that really just supports really good obesity management. And that's a group where you could look up their website and see if there's a clinic near to you that you may be able to get a referral to.
1: Here's my question that slipped my mind, Wendy. It's how much research is there done into obesity? Do we do enough? That's the subjective part of the question.
0: I mean, and again, I know I probably have a vested interest in this because we do a lot of obesity research, but the National Health and Medical Research Council is our national funding body for most research grants that comes through the government. In 2014, they were providing around $40 million a year towards obesity-related research. In 2024, that had dropped to around $14 million a year. So about a 60% drop over a 10-year period. Now, there has been a drop in a lot of research funding, but it's the biggest drop compared to any other group of diseases. And if we divide that up about the number of people living with obesity who are adults in Australia, it's approximately $2.50 a head that we're spending on obesity. So compared to the number of people living with obesity, which has gone up by 20% over that period, we're really not investing at all. And people think, oh, we've got the solution now because we've got the surgeries, we've got the GLP-1. But the reality is we're still learning how to use these drugs properly. We're still learning how to work them into the long term. There's newer drugs coming with fewer side effects, with different risk profiles. The surgeries are changing. We're working together hand in hand, surgeries and drugs. There's so much more we could learn and so much more we could do, but you can't do that without research funding. And why would we expect outcomes to get better if we're not funding research into making them better?
1: Professor Wendy Brown is from the Alfred Hospital. She is the director of surgery, and we have been talking about weight loss drugs and whether my weight loss makes your life any better, whether funding weight loss drugs actually would take pressure off other parts of the public health system. And you seem to think, what are all the things that stem out of obesity, Wendy? That what are all the other health issues that are like an octopus from obesity?
0: Obesity is now the number one preventable cause of death in our community. So ahead of alcohol and tobacco. So tobacco has been number one for a number of years, and obesity has now overtaken that. And that's because obesity is the major driver of cardiovascular disease or heart disease. It's the major driver of stroke. It's the major driver of many cancers. It's the major driver of diabetes and all the downstream effects of diabetes. In fact, there's 200 diseases that are directly or indirectly caused by or made worse by obesity. So if we can go to the source
1: and take away the shame, maybe
0: the problem, and take away the shame in saying, let's help you with your weight. And, you know, doctors, we also feel awkward in approaching people's weight. And look, there are people who live with extra adiposity, who carry extra weight, that have no impact on their health. But we don't know who those lucky people are going to be. And it's a bit like, you know, me being a doctor, it's my job to warn you of risk factors. So if you're a smoker, it's my job to say, hey, you shouldn't smoke. If you're drinking too much, you should cut back on what you're drinking. If you're not exercising enough, you should exercise a bit more. If you're carrying extra weight, I would say it should be as natural a conversation as saying, well, you are carrying a bit of extra weight. You know, there's some things we can think about to do to try to help you reduce that weight. And that hopefully will make you not only healthier, make you live longer, but, you know, feel a lot better in yourself, take the pressure off your joints, just really improve your quality of life. So we should be able to talk about that as naturally as we talk about so many other things.
1: Yeah, I think the conversation about, listen, you need to drop a bit of weight is so much more confronting and hurtful than you really should stop drinking so much, you really shouldn't smoke.
0: It really is. And that's because I think because, you know, unfortunately, living with obesity is still the last frontier in stigma. It's still the last frontier. And these are the group of people that still get picked on. They're people who get shamed, and they're people who've been told that they're moral, you know, they've got a moral failing because they, in inverted commas, can't control themselves. And it's just so wrong and so unfair. These people who are living with obesity have very efficient metabolism. They're in fact the survivors historically. They're the very evolved people, and they should not feel ashamed of the fact that they have a problem that's hard for them to control, and they should be proud of the fact if they go and seek help. And we should be celebrating that we now finally have some solutions that are effective, they're safe, and, you know, are only going to get better as time goes by.
1: Great to talk to you, Wendy Brown.
0: Thank you so much for having me, Libby.
1: Professor Wendy Brown, Director of Surgery at the Alfred Hospital. In just a moment, I'm going to share with you some information about how these weight loss drugs are actually transforming the longevity of our First Nations people in a way you won't even have thought possible.
2: Is she really going out with him?
3: Well, there she is. Let's ask her.
2: Betty, is that Jimmy's ring you're wearing?
3: Mm-hmm. Gee, it must be great riding with him.
2: Is he picking you up after school today?
3: Mm-mm.
2: By the way, where'd you meet him?
4: I met him at the candy store. He turned around and smiled at me. You get the picture?
2: Yes, we see.

sort of smile and kiss me goodbye. The tears were beginning to show. As he drove away on that rainy night, I begged him to go slow. Whether he heard, I'll never know.

0: Well, what a terrible story. I'd forgotten how sad that song was. Hello, this is Weekend Nightlife. My name is Libby Gore, standing in for Suzanne Hill. On the topic of Monjaro, it absolutely wasn't developed as a weight loss medication in the first instance. Instead, like Ozempic, the R&D that went into its creation was actually focused around the treatment of diabetes, which makes it a really valuable drug for those dealing with that condition. And that, strangely, is especially true for Australia's Indigenous population. There's a lot of shame that can be directed at Australia's First Nations people because of the high proportion of diabetes that absolutely cuts a swathe through the population. But Associate Professor Neil Cohen, who's head of the Diabetes Clinical Research Laboratory at the Baker Heart and Diabetes Institute, has got another theory as to what is going on in that community and why these treatments for diabetes and weight loss are game changers when it comes to preserving our cultural heritage with First Nations people. Good evening, Neil.
1: Hi, Libby. How are you?
0: Yeah, I'm good, thank you. Tell me, people often blame the Indigenous population for bad food choices for the fact that they've got a high proportion of people develop diabetes, and yet we know that some of the healthiest of Indigenous athletes still have developed diabetes. What is it about First Nations people the world over that makes them so susceptible?
1: Yeah, well, in Australia, diabetes rates are about three or four times non-Indigenous rates. And this is, as you say, true for many Indigenous groups, Pacific Islanders, a lot of Asian populations, Middle Eastern populations. So there's no question there is a genetic basis and possibly epigenetic basis for some of this stuff. I think your last speaker was alluding to, that there is a very efficient metabolism associated with many of these Indigenous groups. So coming from a hunter-gathering background where food was scarce, they had to have very efficient metabolism. And in the modern world, that translates, unfortunately, into obesity and chronic illness. So we see this in Australia, in our Indigenous population, and we see it around the world as well. So you're right, there's a bit of a shame and blame about this, but, you know, my experience has been that our Indigenous people and other Indigenous populations, their diet may not be perfect, but whose is? And, you know, it's something that I see repeatedly, and it's frustrating because, you know, it's not their fault. It's something that, unfortunately, is largely genetic.
0: Yeah, the app has not updated. Tell me about the use of Monjaro, say, or a weight loss drug in terms of sustaining our Indigenous population's life. I mean, if people are dying too soon, we're at risk of losing not just human lives but culture, history.
1: Yes, so diabetes is a terrible scourge in the Indigenous populations, and so we see very early onset, very aggressive type 2 diabetes in these populations. We see very early onset of complications such as kidney disease, blindness, heart disease, and people die early from this, from the complications of diabetes. So treating diabetes aggressively, having good treatments for diabetes, having good models of care for treating diabetes, particularly in some of these remote communities, is absolutely essential. And you know, I was shocked when I visited many communities and the extent of diabetes, the difficulty of managing such a nasty form of type 2 diabetes really, made me determined to do something about it. So hopefully that's something we can do. And Monjaro is just one of the things that we hope to be bringing to these communities. But, you know, it's also models of care and ways of improving the models of care in these communities as well.
0: How easy is it to get funding for this kind of thing, Neil?
1: Yeah, not easy. Again, national funding, I think as Wendy was alluding to, is scarce, and there's a lot of fierce competition for it. So it is not easy, and there does need to be funding to really prove the scientific points and make scientific discoveries in this area. So we're desperate for funding, really.
0: Associate Professor Neil Cohen is the head of the Diabetes Clinical Research Laboratory at the Baker Heart and Diabetes Institute. What's the difference between diabetes 1 and diabetes 2? Neil?
1: Yeah, big difference. So type 2 diabetes is the most common type of diabetes. It's the type that's associated with obesity, lifestyle, and it comes on later in life, usually middle-aged or to older people, and it's growing in number, whereas type 1 diabetes is completely different. That comes on in younger people. It's an autoimmune condition in which the immune system destroys the pancreas, nothing to do with weight or diet. And often young people get this fairly suddenly, and they need to go on to insulin therapy immediately and for the rest of their lives. So it's a different condition with different causes, but it still has the same set of complications, if you like, because it's still high blood glucose condition.
0: Do you have a problem with people using these medications for weight management as distinct from in terms of supply to get it out to people who need it for diabetes?
1: Well, I mean, as you said, they were developed as diabetes drugs, but the reality is, and they've been around for 20 years, by the way, this all began 20 years ago when they were diabetes drugs, but as time has gone on, they've become much more effective weight loss agents. They become, instead of twice daily injections, they become once weekly injections. And the truth is they're very, very effective drugs for weight loss and obesity, and we know that they improve outcomes. They improve not just weight, they improve outcomes like reducing the risk of diabetes, the risk of heart disease, the risk of kidney disease, the risk of osteoarthritis, etc. So I think obesity is a chronic illness. It deserves treatment. It deserves adequate treatment. And so I don't have a problem with it. I think that, again, obesity is one of these conditions that people get blamed for because there's a lack of understanding as to the real pathogenesis of the whole condition and the fact that it's not a lifestyle choice, it's a chronic illness.
0: So what next for the Indigenous communities?
1: So I think we think that agents like this are tremendously important in improving outcomes, but equally, certainly in remote communities, it doesn't matter what medication we have, there's often difficulty in still getting these medications to patients for a whole range of reasons. And we have to look very carefully at models of care in these communities. It's not the same as city living where you can make appointments for people and specialist appointments. So, we really have to look at different ways of approaching managing in these communities. So that's one of the things that we've just commenced a national trial in this sort of area where we're trialing more intensive sort of models of care. And we think that you need to do the research to really work out the best ways
0: to
1: of
0: getting
1: these sort of treatments to people.
0: Neil, thank you so much. The news is coming up. Honestly, we could talk about this for another couple of hours, but everyone's responded to it. I think we've got some great information out there. Associate Professor Neil Cohen from the Baker Heart and Diabetes Institute. This is Weekend.
2: ABC News with Andrew Kaloupas. Danish officials say Lao authorities have charged the owner of a distillery over a mass methanol poisoning that killed two Australian teenagers in 2024. Jono Wakeley reports.
3: Bianca Jones and Holly Morton Bowles, both aged 19, died after the incident at the Nana Backpackers Hostel in Vang Vieng in November 2024. Four other tourists were killed, including two Danish women, after consuming tainted drinks. Lao officials announced the charges at a press conference where international media outlets were denied entry. The Danish Foreign Ministry said in the press conference it was announced the owner of a distillery was charged for the sale of harmful food products and operating an illegal business, charges which carry a maximum sentence of 4 years in jail.
2: The Victorian Liberal Party executive has voted to disendorse controversial state MP Moira Deeming, but she may face a new battle, this time to avoid bankruptcy. Ethan Seidemann with more.
4: Moira Deeming's political career as a Liberal is over, with party executives voting unanimously to take her off the ballot. Ultimately, it was Mrs. Deeming's refusal to apologise for a dismissed assault allegation against colleague Matthew Guy that was the last straw for the party. Mrs. Deeming now faces possible bankruptcy proceedings from businessman Hilton Grudgeon, who funded her successful defamation action against John Pesutto. He's seeking to access the payout from that action, but the funds have been held in a trust amid an internal Liberal battle. Mr. Grudgeon says his actions should not be interpreted as hostility towards Mrs. Deeming.
2: Telstra says about $100,000 has been paid in financial compensation so far following last week's outage. CEO Vicky Brady has faced a Senate inquiry into telco outages and says about 8,000 claims have been lodged. She says the telco will not be providing compensation to all its customers affected by the outage and is prioritising those who were greatly affected.
5: Because this did not have a universal impact. It was intermittent. And so we've, through that communication, we've made the process very clear for customers to be able to contact us, to be able to tell us the impact it has, and we are committed to promptly working through that.
2: The International Energy Agency has expressed concern about the impact of the resumption of attacks by the US and Iran in the Gulf on global oil supplies if the situation in the Strait of Hormuz does not improve in the next few weeks. The BBC's Barbara Pledasher has more from Jerusalem.
6: The Americans said they had hit military targets to stop Iran from firing on ships in the Strait of Hormuz. But Iranian state media reported deadly strikes on a number of bridges, a railway station and an airport. Earlier this week, President Trump did threaten to target bridges and power stations if Iranians continued refusing to give up control of the strait. Since then, Iran has increased its allegations of attacks on civilian infrastructure.
2: The Royal Commission on Anti-Semitism and Social Cohesion has heard universities were warned about aggressive outsiders infiltrating pro-Palestinian campus protests. Several key universities have given evidence this week about their response to anti-Semitism on campus. The federal government established the Royal Commission primarily in response to the terror attack targeting the Jewish community at Bondi last December. Monash Professor David Slukey, who appeared at Friday's hearing, says criticism of Israel is not anti-Semitism, but some conduct crossed into harassment.
7: Criticising states is a vital part of our democracy and what we should expect to happen in a democracy. Sometimes we're not talking about criticism and sometimes we're not talking about debate. And I think some of the stories we've heard this week point to harassment and bullying and conduct that's unbecoming.
2: To sport, and the Sydney Roosters and Cronulla Sutherland have maintained their positions in the NRL's top four after Friday night's NRL games. With the details, Andrew Moore.
8: Wet weather was definitely a factor. First of all, at Shark Park, Newcastle scored 4-3, but Kalen Ponga had an off day with the boot, and as a result, Cronulla held on to win 20-18. While at the Sydney Football Stadium, a crowd of over 16,000 saw the Roosters defeat a gallant Melbourne side 14-6, scoring in the end 3-1, including the match winner from Daniel Tupou, his career 195th try. Andrew Moore, ABC Sport, Sydney.
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2: Do you really think the day is done? I think it's just beginning, don't you? It's funny, it was said to me that nothing ever good happens after midnight, but I know it does because this is when you do the challenge. And I commit to you to do a really good challenge tonight. There are five categories that you're going to adore. So when we get close to midnight, 1-300-800-222 is the number. I also wanted to let you know, this is my little notice board part of the program, I wanted to let you know that in this hour, the only songs I'm going to play you are by Darryl Braithwaite. Now, this is because tomorrow night on Weekend Nightlife, you know, between 11 and 12, it's between 11 and 12, yeah, that there is like this hour where someone chooses songs and talks about their life. Last week we did the history of disco. That was interesting. But this is Darryl Braithwaite. He says it's the last interview he's going to do, maybe, and he wants to share it with you. He wants to play you some songs that he's chosen himself that reflect his life and his choices. And I love Darryl Braithwaite. He is the soundtrack of my life, and I'm very honoured that he's chosen to come on Weekend Nightlife with me and you to play you these songs. Now, this is not one of them. I begged him to include this in his number of songs, and he said, do I have to? Actually, wasn't enough time. So I have committed in this hour to play you the songs that you will love of Darryl Braithwaite that are not in his repertoire for tomorrow night between 11 and 12. After that, you will meet Hannah Richel. Hannah is a writer generally of family drama and crime, but she suffered a tragedy about 12 years or so ago. They were living in Sydney and her husband, Matt, was a surfer. And just one day he was just surfing out at Tamarama. He was calling it a board meeting, actually. He was working for a publishing company, I think, and he called it a board meeting where he and his colleague went out surfing and talked about business. Anyway, Matt didn't come home. Sadly, he died in an accident out on his board. And Hannah has written a memoir called An Ocean and a Day, which deals with grief and the light within grief. And I know you might think, oh, that's a bit heavy, but you know, if you can hold my hand and have this conversation with me, I think you'll find it uplifting. I think it will illuminate a part of the human condition that maybe at the end of the week, when you're feeling a little bit more reflective, a little bit more soulful, that will touch something within you that makes you approach the weekend with a sense of, I don't know, resilience and wonder and just that simple gratitude in the simple things of what they said, of how to love and being loved in return, basically. Hannah Richel coming up after this. Darryl Braithwaite, my choice. Darryl, you're my world.

0: This is Libby Gore sitting in for Suzanne Hill, Weekend Nightlife. Okay, trigger warning. I want to talk with you about grief. Now, I reckon that unless you've experienced a kind of either selfless love or indeed grief, you've not totally lived the gamut of the human experience. Grief is different to depression. It's different to being overwhelmed. It's crashing waves of brokenness. Grief can be unexpected and it can be debilitating. But it's what comes out of the grief that I think is what's fascinating and what people search for when they're going through their own, the stories of how grief finds its place in your life. I don't know whether one truly gets over grief, but I think it settles and it finds its place. So Hannah Richall has written a book called An Ocean and a Day, and it is a memoir of her grief that she experienced when she unexpectedly lost her husband, Matt, who died while surfing at Tamarama Beach near Bondi about 12 years ago now. And Hannah is an acclaimed author. She generally writes family dramas and crime thrillers, but this is a very personal and courageous memoir. It's called An Ocean and a Day, and Hannah joins us now. Hannah, thank you so much for being on the program.
1: Hi, Libby. It's great to talk to you.
0: It's a bit scary, grief. It's one of those things that you can't actually explain. You really do need to go through it to understand it. And once you understand it, it's like you haven't really lived totally until you know what this is. Have you found that?
1: Absolutely. I think my experience of grief was through losing my husband incredibly suddenly and tragically on a very ordinary day. So it really did come out of nowhere, it felt. And I don't think you can be prepared for it. We can sort of use our imagination to project into the future, and it did come out of nowhere, it felt. And I don't think you can be prepared for it. We can sort of use our imagination to project into the future and imagine what it might be like to lose a loved one. We can sort of walk and tiptoe through the feelings of sadness, but until it's with you and until you're experiencing it and you're thrown into the depths of it, I don't think you can prepare for it. And it does transform you. It transforms your life, not just sort of physically the landscape around you and the world you're walking through now without your person beside you, but it transforms you emotionally as well, and the way you see life, the way you live your life.
0: Yes, because it is right in front of you that it's transient, that it stops. And so the way you've lived it doesn't make sense anymore because you have this greater knowledge that it can just end.
1: Yeah. I mean, for me, it felt like there were sort of blinkers being ripped from my eyes. I suddenly saw how fragile we all are, how ephemeral the world is around us, and how somehow as a society we're able to kind of walk through life convincing ourselves that things are permanent, and if we live the right way or we eat the right food and we exercise, we sort of live in this culture where we're sort of tricked into thinking that everything can be permanent.
0: And that actually, we matter. And I that we found, matter.
1: Yes, yes.
0: Exactly, and we only matter to the people that we love.
1: It's so, so true. And so, yeah, I think it felt to me like I suddenly saw the flip side to life when I had lost Matt and was going through grief. And that transience, that fragility, I mean, obviously it's terrifying and it's frightening. And I think one of the big things that comes with grief is this terrible sense of fear. But also what I noticed was rising up for me was also this sort of amplification of how precious everything was, how beautiful everything could be. And so there was a sort of weird amplification of everything, both the dark side of life.

0: ice, the bitter, but also the sweet.
1: That's what's so tricky about it. There's an ambivalence about it. Tell me, just so that you can get a sense of what Hannah Ritchell's life with Matt was like. Tell me what you did the day before Matt died.
0: Well, it was probably just any ordinary day. It was the school holidays in July 2014. Matt hadn't been long back from a work trip to the UK. He was in quite a high-pressure job running a publishing company in Sydney. And so I would imagine our day had been pretty much like any other in that, you know, we would have woken up, played with the kids, got them off to their various days. I was working as a novelist, so I would have probably had a coffee with Matt and then he would have gone to the office and I would have gone off to wrestle with one of my novels. So I would imagine then our evening would have been spent together cooking dinner, you know, just any other ordinary family really living
1: bucking
0: an
1: around
0: ordinary life.
1: And then what happened?
0: Totally, yeah.
1: And then what happened?
0: So the morning of the 2nd of July, Matt decided to do things a little differently. He decided to work out of the office that day, that morning, on a business strategy. And then he was going to meet one of the lawyers he worked with through his work down at the beach for what they were calling a board meeting, which of course meant
1: surfboard.
0: Chatting on their surfboards. Exactly.
1: Yeah.
0: And so we had a really lovely, very ordinary morning together with some special moments with the kids. We went our separate ways. And then at lunchtime, I was working in my studio and my phone started ringing with a number that I didn't recognize. When I answered it, it was my husband's PA. And she was saying that a Bondi detective was calling the office trying to get hold of our home address. And she was concerned. She didn't want to give out the information without Matt's consent, but she couldn't get a hold of him. And we both agreed it was a little strange. I started to pack up my belongings, started walking home, just feeling that something wasn't right and I needed to get home. On the way, I called our childminder, who was with the kids back at the house, and I asked her if anyone had come to the house. And she said, yes, two police officers were there.
1: Oh.
0: And so I pretty much ran the whole way home, knowing, not knowing what had happened, but knowing something terrible was unfolding. Mm. And I got to the front door, I put my key in the door, and I knew I had to go in because my kids were inside, but I just sensed if I crossed that threshold that my life was about to change. And I walked through the door and there were two plainclothes police officers there. One had tears in her eyes. They asked my name and then they told me that Matt had been in an accident. And when I said, is he okay? Which hospital do I go to? They said, I'm so sorry to tell you he died. And so that was the moment really that life changed for us as a family.
1: How old are your children? Were your children at that time?
0: My daughter was 3 and my son was 6.
1: Oh.
0: They're very young.
1: Man. I can't imagine what those moments would have been like. I cannot imagine what those moments would have been like. Although I should say to you, I can empathise with the shock of an accidental sudden death of a loved one. It's like a vortex, isn't it? Because you don't quite know how you're meant to react. Are you meant to scream?
0: No,
1: are you meant to cry? Are you meant? What are you meant to do? Are you meant to drop everything? It can almost feel performative. I don't quite know how you felt.
0: I felt exactly that. It was the strangest, most surreal experience of my life in terms of it almost felt like I'd fallen into either a nightmare or some weird dramatization of my life that had gone way off script. And there is this horrendous sense of what's appropriate here. What am I supposed to be doing? You know, what, not just the practical steps of the police telling me that I needed to phone people and tell them because there had been news reporters on the beach very, very quickly after Matt had died and that it was going to be on the news. So I needed to let loved ones know what had happened. But also just that sort of what, you know, suddenly I'm 39 and I'm projected into this new life of being a widow and a single parent.
1: Mm.
0: And as the shock and the numbness starts to wear off, you're really conscious of how do I live this life? What's expected of me? And how do I move through the world in this new state that I find myself in? And so grief is so many baffling emotions that you don't expect. It's really commonly spoken of, as I'm sure you know, we talk of the five stages of grief, but I think it's also now being sort of debunked, as quite clearly there are so many more stages than five, so many more emotions, and it's a really complicated landscape that so many of us walk through when we go through something tragic or sudden or life-changing.
1: So how did the book materialise from this?
0: Well, I never really thought that I would sit down and write a memoir about losing my husband or my journey through grief. It wasn't something that was, you know, in my mind. But as a writer, my natural instinct has always been to pick up my pen and to pick up my journal and to try and make sense of the world through my words. So that was how I began my fiction career. It probably started way back in journaling and just, you know, using language to express myself. So my instinct when Matt died very, very early on was to write for myself, to write personal pieces about how I was feeling and what was going on in my life. And I don't think that early writing really would have made a very good memoir. It was probably just raw emotion and screaming on the page. But what I found later in years, after years had gone by, was that when I look back at what I had written, I could see a sense of transformation, both in myself and in my grief and in the way that I was living and carrying my grief. And I had found so much comfort over those years, reading other people's stories of loss, reading memoir, reading poetry, reading children's books about loss with the kids.
1: Is that because it makes you feel less alone, that what you're feeling, you know, that Oprah-esque quality of if you share the pain or share the experience or share the shame and you realise that you're not the only one to have experienced it, that it kind of not so much sedates it, but it takes away some of the edge to know that you're not the only person in the world who's experienced this?
0: Absolutely. I think it's really important as human beings that we do share these more vulnerable experiences and sides of ourselves, because it's how we connect with each other. And I feel so much of our lives and our relationships these days can exist on quite a surface level. You know, the online space in particular gives us access to so many people and ideas, but often it's in short form or snippets or really shallow engagement. And actually what I was craving was diving deeper into the human experience and understanding that what I was experiencing wasn't freaky or abnormal. It was actually incredibly normal, because death and grief is one of the common human experiences that connects us all, and yet we're still sometimes so bad at facing it and talking about it. And so, yes, that's exactly why I was reaching for those books, and why in the end I felt there could be some value in also sharing my experience. If that book became a little light, someone else on the path behind me, or a small companion to somebody who is perhaps trying to help somebody else walk their grief journey, it felt like something that perhaps needed to be shared.
1: A gift, in a sense.
0: Yeah, it's interesting, isn't it? Because, you know, death and grief never feels like a gift when it shows up at your door. But I do think it illuminates what is the gift, which is life. And I think we all sometimes need a reminder of what's most important in our lives. And what I found on reflection was not that it was those big showy moments in a lifetime, like the marriages and the career promotions and the holidays. What I craved of my life that I shared with Matt, when I look back on it, was those small moments of connection when we're standing in front of the bathroom mirror, brushing our teeth together and smiling at each other, or the cup of tea that's so carefully and gently placed beside the bed in the morning, or even just the way the person you love says your name. You know, you don't get to hear that anymore and you crave it. So I was reminded that it's those small, ordinary moments in our days that are really what makes up a lifetime and what are most precious to us.
1: Hannah Richel is speaking with you on the radio. Hannah has written a really beautiful and brave memoir called An Ocean and a Day. And it is a memoir, and I guess the definition of a memoir is a set period of time. That's what it is it not, Hannah?
0: Yes, it's like a fragment of a life, I would describe it as, really, you know, a deep dive into a certain period of my life.
1: Yeah, when Hannah was coming to terms with the loss of her husband and dealing with grief. Does grief go away, did you find, Hannah, or do you find a place for it?
0: I think you find a place for it, or a way of carrying it. I don't feel that the grief that I carry for my husband will ever leave me, but that means in a way that the love will never leave either. And I find great hope in that, because I think one of the things I was terrified of in the early days was forgetting and losing that connection with the man I loved. But actually, I found that that connection is continuing. I still feel a bond to the man that I was married to. I fully accept that he is not here and my life has taken a new shape. I live a very different life now. But what I find comfort in is that the love feels like it's still there. And so, yes, that means the pain is there, the grief is there, but I think it's
1: recalibrated,
0: to
1: maybe.
0: Cherish, really, for me.
1: Yeah, recalibrated.
0: And, you know, there are days, totally, there are days where I still feel great pain, or, you know, I cry, but it's almost with a sense of gratitude now for the life that I lived and the man I got to spend those days with.
1: I understand that, and this is something also that's tricky. When you go through something terrible and people are checking in on you, it can almost be tiresome responding. And, you know, there's a responsibility to the people who love you to keep them updated. But in that sense, it's even more of a burden. And so I understand that you created a blog at the time. Is the blog part of the memoir, or is the memoir more personal things? And how did the blog assist you in terms of dealing with that moment, that sort of widespread way of communicating?
0: Well, the blog was never like an intentional, you know, like I'm going to share my experience here on the internet for other people. It started because I was an author, and it was one of the expectations from my publisher that I had a sort of small public-facing website. And I did. And to be honest, I don't think very many people ever looked at it. So it was really just a sort of small tool that I kept in the background. But I think it was about 3 or 4 weeks after Matt had died, and I found myself just hosted a birthday party, the fourth year birthday party for my daughter. And I knew then that we still had to go through the celebration, but it was agony. And I sat there at home alone that evening looking at sort of the trashed house around me, and I just started writing something about sadness and grief and death and sudden loss, but also how even then, in that sort of decimation, I could see tiny little shards of life and light around me in, you know, the kids that had been running through our house earlier that day, and the plants that Matt and I had planted in our courtyard garden only days earlier just starting to shoot. And I wrote this very small fragment and I put it on my blog, and I don't know, still to this day, I don't really know why I put it out publicly. And I went to bed, forgot all about it, and I woke up the next morning to a whole stream of emails from people who had somehow found it and responded to it. And it felt then that I saw very much that what we seek very much as human beings is connection with each other. Mm. And people started sharing their grief stories with me and their stories of loss. And it wasn't overwhelming. It almost felt like an act of generosity to reach out to me and say, we see you, we understand, and we're holding a space for you here. Mm. So that was the very first experience I had of understanding that, you know, there was this whole tribe of people walking, carrying their pain, and I was now one of them. And so I think the blog naturally escalated from there, but it wasn't something that I kept up very frequently. It was more sort of here and there I would post something and just sort of put some words out into the world and see what happened.
1: It's almost like there's a secret society of people that carry this. And so
0: yes,
1: when you're open with it, others can step into the space and hold you as you hold them.
0: That's true, but I don't think it's everyone's experience, because I also had other people suggesting that perhaps I was wandering into overshare or making my experience too public. And so there's this terrible pull between what's appropriate, the public versus the private, and making other people feel comfortable in this space that can make people, lots of people don't want to think about death and dying, and you know, people shy away from it. So I also very much understand that.
1: And making someone else's death about that. And making somebody else's death about yourself.
0: Yeah. I mean, you know, it's a tricky space to walk through for everybody. And I think we all do it in our own way that makes us comfortable. So I certainly cannot, you know, speak as some kind of grief guru or counselor and say, this is how you work through grief. But I feel that the more we talk about these things and share, I think it is hopefully helpful for other people who are walking a little further behind, wondering whether it's ever going to stop feeling quite so horrendous.
1: It's inevitable to experience grief. It's inevitable. It's just that you don't know what it feels like until you get there, and that's why it's such a terrible, terrible shock. My understanding is that on the 10th anniversary of Matt's death, you went back to Tamarama.
0: I did.
1: It's a beautiful beach.
0: It's stunning.
1: Yeah.
0: And in a strange way, you know, I find great comfort down there now. It's obviously a place of pain and it brings up a lot of emotion for me to go there. But Matt loved surfing. He loved the ocean. He loved being in it. It was his release. It was his way of being incredibly present and in the moment. And so I do find, you know, going and putting my feet in the sand and turning my face to the waves, that there is comfort in being there. There's a connection to him, and it, you know, in a way, it's such a beautiful place. Anyone who's been there will know it's stunning, and everyone's just there going about their day, living their lives, perhaps carrying their pain, and so we're all just stepping forward, you know, doing the best we can, and that is a comfort.
1: What helped you, Hannah? I understand you don't live in Sydney anymore.
0: No. I moved back to the UK in 2016. I spent the first 2 years trying not to change anything, trying to keep life as stable and as familiar as possible for me and, most importantly, for the kids, to give them some kind of structure and routine. But after a while, it did feel that I was living this sort of life where I was clinging to a wreckage that I couldn't quite piece back together. Mm. And I felt that making some kind of change would be helpful for us. And we had family in Melbourne, family in the UK, and I chose at that point to go back to the place where I was born and sort of re-immerse myself in the English countryside and just see if doing something completely different would somehow help us heal a little bit. But what helps, I think, is different for everybody, but I found anchoring myself to a community, to friends, to the people that could show up and be with us. I found being out in nature, you know, trying to reconnect with things that made me feel alive, whether it was exercise and running, conversations with people, books and reading. I found language great comfort. And really, my kids were probably the greatest anchor and the greatest reason for me to keep putting one foot in front of the other every day and, you know, just keep going.
1: How do you continue to be a joyful mummy when you are so deeply broken?
0: It's not easy. My kids saw me experiencing all the emotions, and I tried never to show them anything too overwhelming. I tried to restrain my emotional responses in front of them, but I did cry, and I felt it was important for them to see me being sad because
1: I think it's important too. Research says that children watching adults go through stuff and come through it is a foundation of resilience.
0: Yes, I'm sure that's right. And it didn't feel right to me to hide away and put myself in a shell and just carry on and pretend like nothing had changed for us. You know, everything had changed. And in fact, they said that to me frequently, you know, everything's different now. Daddy's died, isn't it? Mm. And I had to say, yes, it is different. But I had to also tell them that I was still there and I loved them and I wasn't planning on going anywhere. And so trying to be, yes, a sort of real person, a real human being with all my emotions, but also still remind them that there was life and joy out there for them, was hard but really important. And they did the same for me in reverse, interestingly. You know, they wanted to read Magic Beach by Alison Lester over and over again. That was a book that their dad read to them. It was the last book he read to them. And it's a book all about family time and happy moments spent beside the sea. And they were reaching for it because I think they were reaching in their sadness for things that first of all reminded them of their dad, but also things that reminded them that life could hold joy and happiness. And, you know, who wouldn't want to also feel that alongside the deep, deep pain?
1: Yeah, well, it's a tangible manifestation of their relationship with their dad, so it still existed. It was still there.
0: Yeah, absolutely.
1: Wow. You're amazing. I'm so in awe of courage writing it down. It's an extraordinary thing to do, and it's been widely praised is such a word that lacks the complexity that I want to say, but it's been called courageous and raw and vulnerable, and I understand you'll be doing

0: looking for at a particularly sad time.
1: And given that you're a writer, this is the way you creatively process, by writing. So now that you've done this, and the memoir is called An Ocean and a Day, written by Hannah Ritchell, will you return to normal transmission? You know, will you go back to your crime thrillers and your family domestic dramas now that you've got, you've moved this big block, you've processed it by committing it to paper and publishing it? That is your way of, your creativity is your way of dealing with your emotions. Can you return to your other writing?
0: Yes. And that's been one of the joys, really, is rediscovering, you know, I think grief sometimes strips us of our identity. And so I felt very much, when I had lost the ability to write my fiction for a long time, you know, who am I and am I still a writer? This obviously has been an incredibly cathartic process, putting my experience down onto the page and shaping it into a form that feels like a whole, really.
1: Manageable.
0: But, you know, yep. As I say, grief is not ending. I carry it with me, and I will carry it with me for the rest of my life. But yes, I have stepped back into the fiction space, and I've written and published more books, and I have a new thriller coming out next year, which I'm excited about. So there does, you know, there's this feeling of reclaiming myself as a writer through this process, which has been really valuable for me personally.
1: It takes about 2 years, doesn't it, for it to calm down? You've mentioned that 2 year block as well. It's like that.
0: Yeah.
1: It's that 2 years for the emotions to get over the shock, because I think the shock and the trauma of the shock is what throws you around.
0: Totally. But it's, you know, then year three rolls around and then year four rolls around. And what I was surprised by was still how hard it felt in those years. So the first 2 years, I think it was wonderful advice not to try and change anything too much. But then it's a sense of, well, what next? You know, how do I rebuild and where do we go? So it's an ever-shifting process, I think. But from my experience, I have found I have developed the muscle to carry the weight of it, and I am stepping forward with a new sense of lightness and, you know, able to lift my head and look out in a way that I wasn't able to a few years back.
1: Thank you so much for speaking with us, Hannah. I've really enjoyed meeting you and having a raw and honest conversation. I'm sure that you too have enjoyed meeting Hannah Ritchell. The book is called An Ocean and a Day, a memoir of Hannah's loss of her husband, who died suddenly in a surfing accident at Tamarama Beach. It's now 12 years since that day. It is codified in a beautiful book. And if not in joy, I hope it's a book that you can, is the word, appreciate and absorb, probably. I think they're better words rather than enjoy, because it's never, you can never enjoy someone else's pain, but you can be grateful that they've shared it so you can work through your own.
0: Well, thanks, Libby. That's really beautiful. It's great to talk to you.
1: Hannah Ritchell. This is Weekend Nightlife. My name is Libby Gore, standing in for Suzanne Hill.
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1: Often this part of Australia is left off the map, but not on Weekend Nightlife. Not at all. We're taking you to Tasmania. Leon Compton is here, presenter of Mornings on ABC Radio Tasmania, to give us a little lowdown on what's going on in Hobart. Although I can imagine, Leon, it is very chilly.
4: Look, it's a little bit chilly, but it's been the most cracking winter.
1: Why?
4: Like, lots of just clear, crisp, windless days. Mm. Although, admittedly, this week we've had snow down to 600 metres, could even have been a bit lower, roads get a bit icy, you know, that sort of vibe. But if the day following is just clear and crisp and windless, it's been quite the season, Libby,
1: And you have those crackling fires and those beautiful cheeses and that salmon from Snug.
4: And the right kind of Pinot, just to make sure you're okay. And if someone you know has been out and caught a scallop, you can find a Riesling to go with that as you add a bit of chilli and garlic and off we go.
1: Then you can do some craft to while away the evenings.
4: It's

0: Very, very heritage. With your Nana rug across your knee. Look, we've got it all. We've got most of it going on at
1: You've
0: the moment.
1: You've got it
0: most
1: all going on.
0: Yeah. Hey, one of the things I wanted to talk to you about this evening, though, is just Launceston at the moment. And I know you know Launceston pretty well. You were here not long ago.
1: Mm.
0: But Launceston's having a bit of an identity crisis and has been meeting to talk about it at
1: Why
0: the moment.
1: Why is that?
0: Look, it's been a few things happening one after the other. It was a couple of months ago now, and you know, I know you love your footy. Tasmania's getting its own footy team. That footy
1: yes.
0: team comes in 2028 in the AFLW and the AFL men's.
1: Can I just ask one question?
0: Mm-hmm.
1: Have we sorted the business of the stadium yet?
0: Oh, look, we're working on that. Even this morning, yesterday morning, I was coming into work about 6-ish and there were utes pulling into the job site at Macquarie Point.
1: Mm.
0: So the stadium work is being done. How long it takes for us to build a stadium, Libby, and how much that costs, well, that's another question. And, of course, if you're in Launceston, a lot of your infrastructure is already there. In the first year or two or three or four, while the stadium's being built, York Park in Launceston will host quite a lot of Tassie Devils AFL games in the men's and women's comps.
1: Oh.
0: But for locals, they're worried because what it's going to mean is the Hawks don't come here anymore. For the last 20-something years, the Hawthorn Football Club have been playing games in Launceston. And so a generation of fans have grown up here supporting the Hawks. They're hugely popular. They bring both themselves to Launceston and the team that they're playing.
1: Mm.
0: And that means the restaurants are full, the hotels are busy and so on. And locals are just a bit frustrated or maybe not believing the promise of what the Hawks being replaced by the Devils. Will it be as good? So there's a bit going on there.
1: Mm, I can imagine, because it is tourism, isn't it? Like, it comes dressed up as sport, but beyond that, it's accommodation, it's food, it's
0: high
1: visits.
0: Cars, yeah,
1: yeah, high cars, it's everything.
0: And it's not, I'll never forget once being over in Zeehan, which is on the far west coast of Tasmania in a really small town. And I was there and I met some people from Fremantle. And it was the middle of winter. I'm like, what are you guys doing here? And of course, they were Fremantle fans that had come to watch the footy in Launceston, but were making a week's trip of it around Tasmania. And that's the sort of tourism that Tassie loves, where people disperse out of Hobart, out of Launceston, and get on the road and go and spend money in all sorts of different places. But that's come off the back as well of Bogues announcing a few weeks ago that they were going to cease production at the historic brewery site on the banks of the Tamar in Launceston as well, shutting the joint down. It's produced beers for more than a century there. It's a part of that Tassie identity, you know, Cascade in the south, Bogues in the north. They're shutting down. And only this week we've learned that Liberty Bell Bay, a big manganese smelter, closing effective immediately. That's been in the wind for a while. There's just a few things come one after the other. And so in Launceston, they're just having some identity issues, asking, you know, what is our next big idea? What is our next big event? You know, where's the energy coming from? And maybe those bigger questions still about identity, Libby.
1: What? I'm interested to know how Launceston sits next to Hobart in terms of not necessarily status, but in terms of identity. You know, is Hobart the wealthier, older sibling and Launceston more of a struggle street? Or how is it seen within Tasmania itself?
0: Oh, such a good question, because there's that real identity issue that you well understand, where there's sort of the northwest of Tasmania that sees itself as the industrial manufacturing part. You've got Launceston as the mercantile part. And then both of those places look south to Hobart, the state's capital, and say, oh, that's where all the public servants are. You know, that's where the jobs are. A little like Darwin, for example, where there's just an enormous, you know, Darwin is disproportionately large because it's the centre of, it's the capital of a territory. Hobart, similarly, you know, all of the government departments are pretty much here. And so there's a large amount of public service wealth that washes through, whereas Launceston has to make its own luck. It has to invest in the businesses, be the place that, you know, that talks about opportunities, brings money to town to make its way in the world. And so I think that's part of that identity issue that it's grappling with at the moment, because that's historically been what Launceston is.
1: Right.
0: And for those of us in Launceston, they're asking, well, what is the path forward from here? You know, what does it look like? What investment should we promote, develop, attract? But it's live right now.
1: What, any ideas?
0: Well, there was a meeting involving the Premier this week and a lot of local business leaders. They were talking about maybe more heavy government support of whatever the Bogues plant might become. Mm-hmm. Could it be smaller breweries? Could it be an accommodation venture? Unfortunately, it's part of a floodplain. But with some remedial works, maybe a levee in the right place, Libby, could it be a hotel, for example, or a restaurant, or some combination of all of those things at the same time? Because when you look at it from certain angles, it's quite a beautiful place. So that seemed to be the theme around the ideas, although the Premier has said, we do not, as a government, want to acquire a brewery. That's not the game that we're in.
1: Mm, gosh. Well, my family live at Longford.
0: Oh, really?
1: That's where they live, yeah.
0: Oh,
1: my extended
0: beautiful.
1: Blended family are at Longford. Yeah, and so that's like 20 minutes from Launceston, right?
0: And a deep history, in, like are they good at butchering an animal? If I put in front of a pig, cow, sheep in front of them, are your family just so adept with a knife that they could have that thing in chops in no time, Libby?
1: One of them could be.
0: Yeah. Because when I think of Longford, amongst other things, it's the home of one of Tasmania, in fact, Tasmania's big abattoir, one of the things for which Longford is famous, the Gore family, could it be?
1: Oh, it's actually the Birchmores. It's the other side. But tell me, what's Rushy Lagoon?
0: Rushy Lagoon is a place that you really need to travel to get to. Unless you're local, you've probably never been there before. It's Tasmania's biggest farm. It's tens of thousands of hectares. The owners have had it on the market for years but couldn't find a buyer. And historically, what's described as marginal sandy country in the northeast of Tasmania has been used to farm beef and dairy and at different times other livestock. And it just sold this week after clarification from the Foreign Investment Review Board, or FIRB, as it's known. The Treasurer has given the sale the go-ahead, which means that it will go from New Zealand hands into broadly the hands of an English investment company. So it's this giant farm, and it's on quite sandy land, so it's not far from the beautiful golf courses of Bridport. The wind farms of the northeast of Tasmania as well are near there. But it's going to now go from cattle farming into tree farming because the company that have bought it want to plant thousands and thousands of hectares of pine trees that'll ultimately go on to framing our homes, I think, Libby.
1: So is that a good thing? Are the community happy about that? Because I didn't think in Tasmania we liked farming trees.
0: No, they're not going to. The community this far remained to be, let's say they remain to be convinced. They would like more. Tasmanians love a lot of community consultation before things like this happen. There hasn't been much of it from the company called Gresham House that are behind this deal. The concern is that when you farm trees, there's fewer jobs. Dairy cattle, beef cattle, require a fair number of workers to make that happen and viable.
1: To keep them alive.
0: Yeah, to keep them alive, to keep them fenced, to keep them fed, to keep them healthy.
1: But trees are notoriously still. Aren't they?
0: Well, until 30 years, as long as you're patient, because in 30 years' time they can come down.
1: Yeah, they don't do much for a while.
0: No, you just got to keep the water up to them.
1: Yeah.
0: Although, Libby, to be fair, I could kill them.
1: I could kill them
0: in
1: too.
0: In my garden, if they were in my care, but trust me, there'd be some newly found beetle that would attack them minutes after I took over. But these people apparently know what they're doing. One of the reasons there's community frustration, or frustration in the wider farming community in Tassie, is because what's helped make this deal stack up is a $69 million contribution to the deal from the Clean Energy Finance Corporation. This English company have argued successfully, hey, federal government, thinking about reducing carbon in the environment, why don't you get involved and tip in taxpayer money? Because we, as our trees grow, will reduce carbon emissions. And then when we harvest those trees 30 years down the track, we'll embed that carbon in our framing timber. Mm. And so it'll be a net benefit. For those that wanted to see it, you know, stay as a farming property, they're like, well, hang on a second. These guys are competing against beef farmers with taxpayer cash. Is that a fair playing field? Is that how we want things to work? And so this week there's been lots of community debate about the future. Some are arguing the Prime Minister should get involved and reverse the deal. I'm not sure he's going to override his Treasurer or the FIRB. So it's a watch this space, the planting to start next year.
1: Well, that's very interesting because trees make are the lungs of the universe, and cows emit gas.
0: Mm.
1: So it's a tricky argument. It's a tricky balancing act, don't you think?
0: Mm. And cows taste delicious.
1: Yes, and trees are a bit woody.
0: Yeah, on the palate.
1: Yeah. On the radio with you tonight, Leon Compton. He's the presenter of Mornings on ABC Radio Tasmania. My name is Libby Gore. I'm sitting in for Suzanne Hill. Tonight, this is Weekend Nightlife, and we were just checking in what was happening in the Apple Isle. Launceston is having an identity crisis. Rushy Lagoon is going through a transformation. It's actually, it's transitioning from meat farming to tree farming. Go on. Surprise me with your next amazing story to come out of the Apple Isle. I'm waiting.
0: To wrap things up, I think he was the hero that we all need right now. Neil the Seal has returned to the sea. Libby.
1: Oh, your identities. You know, once upon a time it was Royce Hart. Now it's Neil the Seal.
0: It's Neil the Seal, no longer Peter Hudson. Yeah. Neil the Seal has returned to the sea.
1: And oh, my gosh.
0: I think not just Tasmania, but Australia and the world are missing Neil. But the crazy thing, of course, about Neil the Seal's story, he's our southern elephant seal.
1: Didn't he turn up on a road at the third?
0: Oh, yeah. Like did he ever?
1: For those who've missed the story of Neil the Seal, I think, Leon, tell me, he did turn up on a road.
0: Yeah, he turned up on a road. He turned up at a servo. He turned up rampaging through the dunes of southern Tasmania. Neil the Seal was born on our shores, but I think 5.5 years ago.
1: Mm.
0: And he's not meant to have been here because he's meant to have been born on some sort of semi-Antarctic island where, normally you would expect a southern elephant seal to come into this world.
1: But his mother had a private birthing suite, gave birth.
0: She did. And so Neil, his little internal homing device, and when I say little, I mean 1,000 kilos of it and counting, brings him back to the place of his birth each and every year.
1: Oh.
0: But each and every year he grows, Libby, and so what was a very cute baby Neil the Seal is now a ton of seal. So you might have seen the footage of Neil, just for example, trying to get over a fence. He got on top of the fence, and then the whole fence came down underneath him. Should he try and just, sort of sharpen his teeth, his tusks on the bonnet of your car and get onto it to do that, the whole front of the car would cave in and the suspension would struggle to carry on. He's been taking on road signs and bending them to his will. And he even turned up in the forecourt of a local servo and started butting up against Bowser's, at the same time attracting thousands and thousands of tourists to have a look at him, staying a fair distance away, but just social media attention from around the country and the world.
1: So he's gone back to the sea. What happens? Did he make his way, his way down to the beach or?
0: Well, there was a conspiracy theory that went with this, such are the times that we live in, Libby, because southern Tasmania woke up one morning and Neil was gone. But there were tracks that led down to the beach. I believe there is video evidence of Neil returning to the sea. Some were worried that he was becoming something of a nuisance, just being Neil, doing his thing, and had been sort of taken to a safer place, which nobody, well, maybe some locals want, actually, in the community that he was in. But he's now gone off to do his sort of the sea phase of his cycle. But then the expectation is in 10.5 months from now, he'll be back, maybe weighing 1,200 kilos, but back again.
1: Leon Compton, thank you so much for being with us on Weekend Nightlife. It's always a delight speaking to you. This is Weekend Nightlife. 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
1: I promised you a little bit more Darryl Braithwaite. And then, of course, it's news and the quiz.

0: Coming up to news, and then after the news, I want you to give us a call on 1300 800 222. Plenty of texts coming in about grief, actually. Graham summing it up on the Hume Highway. You don't get over it.
1: Challenge.
0: You learn to live with it. That's the response from the interview with Hannah Richel. All right. It's coming up to news time now. Let's talk on the quiz.
2: ABC News with Andrew Kaloupas. The Danish Foreign Ministry says authorities in Laos have charged the owner of a distillery after a mass methanol poisoning in which two young Australian women died. Here's Manny Tsigas.
3: Bianca Jones and Holly Morton Bowles, both 19, died after the incident at a backpackers' hostel in Vang Vieng in November 2024. Four other tourists were killed, including two Danish women. Lao officials held a media conference on Friday afternoon in the capital Vientiane, at which international media outlets were denied entry. But the Danish Foreign Ministry says Lao authorities announced the charges, including the sale of food products harmful to health and operating an illegal business, had been filed against the distillery owner. It said the charges carry a penalty of between 3 months to 4 years imprisonment and a fine.
2: British MP Andy Burnham says he wants to ensure the people come first in his first speech as leader of the Labor Party. The newly elected Makerfield MP's confirmation as Labor leader will see him sworn in as the UK's seventh Prime Minister in less than 10 years on Monday. It comes as the populist right-wing Reform UK leads opinion polls on the back of a loss of faith in the mainstream parties. Mr. Burnham has vowed to restore the Labor Party's values and serve the people.
4: I want people to say once again that Labor are for us. I want that to just fall off people's tongues, and we can do it. We can be that party, the party that puts more power in people's hands, drives good growth in every postcode, and puts hope in every heart.
2: Donald Trump has accused China of extensive interference in the 2020 US election he lost and alleged that American intelligence had covered up attempts by Beijing to damage him electorally. In a national address, Mr. Trump repeated that the election had been rigged against him, while numerous investigations have failed to find evidence of Mr. Trump's allegations. The BBC's Stephen McDonald reports from Beijing.
5: Donald Trump's claims of Chinese meddling are malicious smears, which have long been proven to be groundless, Foreign Ministry spokesperson Lin Zhen said. At a regular media briefing, he said Beijing had always adhered to the principle of non-interference in the internal affairs of other countries, in contrast to America, which had repeatedly done so. Earlier, President Trump used a nationally televised address to allege that Beijing had wanted to swing the election against him and had illicitly acquired 220 million files on US voters. However, he provided no proof of any subsequent voting irregularities.
2: A federal inquiry has heard racism against First Nations people is causing harm beyond online abuse. The inquiry into racism against Aboriginal and Torres Strait Islander people has been holding hearings in the Northern Territory this week. The NT government has not provided a submission. Indigenous rights advocate Thomas Mayo says racism is causing real consequences for First Nations people.
6: There's a real pattern of this, and there's no clearer evidence than the gap that continues to fail to be closed, especially as racism gets worse and we see these harms becoming, more real, not just online, but on the streets and in the prisons.
2: Three men have been charged over an alleged break-in and child abduction in the New South Wales Hunter region. Police say four men forced their way into a Muswellbrook home last month, where a male occupant was assaulted. Two children, aged 7 and 4, were allegedly taken from the

0: home before being found nearby. Three men were arrested on Friday and have been refused bail to appear in court on Saturday. German police have arrested a 37-year-old Moldovan man on suspicion of flying a drone over the site of a German arms company, accusing him of filming defence facilities for a foreign entity or banned group. Munich prosecutors say they obtained an arrest warrant for the man and that the police had initially detained him on July 15 after a tip-off from the public. To sport in the AFL, Adelaide has become the first team to beat Sydney at the SCG this season after a 16-point win in the wet. Here's Brett Sprigg.
1: The Visitors led by 27 points in the second quarter, only for the home side to claw back five straight goals. The Crows held their nerve in the final quarter thanks to Isaac Rankin's performance and four goals for Darcy Fogarty, who will face match review scrutiny for a swinging arm that concussed Harry Cunningham. Chad Warner's Mark of the Year contender was a highlight for the home side, as were Tom Papley's four goals. But the Crows go back into the top four with their 12th win of the season. Brett Sprigg, ABC Sport, Sydney.
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4: Hello. Lovely to have your company. You know what we're doing now. We're going to challenge each other with the mighty challenge. I just thought I would read a couple of your texts. Nikki in Southeast. Hello, Libby, filling in for Suzanne. Ha ha ha. Are we saying that too often? Beg your pardon. I just thought, speaking of grief, she said, and Neil the Seal maybe could be renamed Sam Neil the Seal, which is very, very sweet, with a very huge loss that we've all suffered in a cultural sense and many people in a personal sense. That's a good idea. Elephants existed in the thousands on Bass Strait Islands until exterminated by the 1840s. They are not new. It's interesting. Someone else, Jen, thinks that Neil the Seal needs Ozempic. Oh, very funny, tying it all together. On the topic of grief, a friend, says Anon, was surprised by how many guys propositioned her after her husband's death. What do you think of that? And Tom from Footscray has taken the grief conversation and actually extrapolated it exactly where it should go. He says, love this conversation around grief. For me, I'm grieving the way I used to move. After having emergency surgery in November 2024 to decompress my spine, because I'm never going to be the version of the human I was before. I understand that, Tom. It is a different form of grief. You're grieving yourself, your potential. But I wonder how you move through that. You continue to say, I'm slowly getting my movement back, but it's hard because I don't feel like me. That's that identity thing, right? But you will feel like you, and then you'll feel incredibly proud of yourself that you managed to move through it. Hard though. All right. Different kind of challenge. 1-300-800-222. For you, it is a challenge of minutia and intellectual flotsam and jetsam. For me, it is a challenge of patience. However, by the time we reach the end of the hour, I think we'll both be happy.
5: The Mighty Challenge.
4: Oh, that's exciting. Shall we get into it? We have five topics tonight, and the topics are these. That was the week it was. Dinosaurs, movies, US states. Yep, United States states, not like states of being, but like United States states, and Atlantis. Which is taking us into Greek philosophy and stories and things like that. Thank you, Eric and Warrigal. You're very sweet. I think you're a legend too. Are you ready? We might take Mike. I might need a little bit of company. Mike,
5: Oh, hello, is that me?
4: Well, I don't know. I mean, that's a very existential question. Is that you?
5: I guess it probably is then.
4: Oh, excellent. Because if it wasn't you, you'd be someone else and then this would be a problem.
5: Okay.
4: So which topic would you like? That was the week that was dinosaurs, movies, US states or Atlantis?
5: Just before I make a choice, I'd like to give a quick call out to Tamara and Tali.
4: Oh!
5: In Sydney, who I believe may be known to you, Libby.
4: Yeah, look, you know I'm all roads lead to Tamara and Tali. Absolutely.
5: I used to sing in a choir with Tamara.
4: Ah, well, that sounds like fun. Great set of lungs, that girl.
5: Yeah. Anyway, now, and also another one for the managers of Hobart's new stadium. Maybe they don't realise, but they may need some expert help. And one of the local lads from Launceston has become the sound engineer for Adele in the UK. And she, anyway, he's a very good sound guy, as you might imagine. Anyway, I'll go for the week that was.
4: Can I just sidetrack here? I just got a little text message that might be of help to you listening tonight. If you were affected by Hannah's conversation about grief, Tom, you might like this. A grief counsellor has sent a text saying there is a grief line open from 8 a.m. to 8 p.m. 1-300-845-745. Yeah, if you are stuck in grief and you know what it is, if you're in it, 1-300-845-745. Okay, back to you, Mike. What did you pick? That was the week it was?
5: That was the week it was, yeah.
4: Okay, question number one. A skeleton of which dinosaur sold for nearly $72 million at auction this week?
5: Tyrannosaurus Rex.
4: Excellent. Do you know the extra bit of information about its nickname?
5: Probably not.
4: Its name was Gus, but that does not affect your ability to keep going. Do you want to stay with this?
5: Sure.
4: Do you want to stay with this or do you want to go into...
5: Yeah, no, so I'll stay with this.
4: Okay, who is the new Labor leader in the United Kingdom?
5: Oh, okay. This is where I drop out. I'm across it, but just not the names. So, but good luck to them.
4: Good luck to them and good luck to us all that they can do something.
5: Yeah, I agree. Thanks very much, Libby.
4: Nice to meet you.
5: Bye now.
4: Bye. Hello, Peter.
6: Hello.
4: Good to meet you.
6: Yes, yeah, good to hear you. I rang for the clues. I mean the quiz.
4: Well, you've got music tonight because I've decided to amuse myself in the background. We're actually listening to Jupiter by Gustav Holst in the background. We're going to get up to This Is The Bit.
6: And don't be, there's no need to be impatient. I mean, Andrew Romano could be your last contestant if necessary.
4: Oh, that's funny. You know the show better than me. Okay, we could do that.
6: And on grief, seriously though, on grief, you know how people say, oh, move on about all sorts of things that happen to them? I just think you treat grief like any other injury. You move with it and it may get better and it may not, but you move. I mean, hopefully it will, of course, but you don't get over it or quickly try and push it into the background because that's... I didn't hear your earlier conversation. I'm just speaking from experience.
4: No, I agree. I don't think... It's not like it lessens. It just finds its place. It's not one of those things that abates. It just finds its place within the landscape of your life.
6: Yeah.
4: But it's not like... When it hits you, it's just as intense. It's just that it's more settled and disciplined.
6: Yeah, I mean, we grieve about all sorts of things and you can't change what's happened and you can't... I think part of the problem is our society... Not our society, that sounds... I hate that word. Oh, our society. We're conditioned to expect everything to be joyous, happy and rewarding.
4: Oh, yes, and happiness is not the default position.
6: That's right. And I'm not unhappy at the moment. I'm just reflecting on, life and, But when somebody says, move on from that. No, don't move on. Just move by all means. But, don't stand still. But don't, anyway, sorry.
4: Don't place that expectation on yourself. And are you just avoiding the question, who is the new Labor leader?
6: No, it's not Andy Pandy, it's Andy Burnham.
4: You got that correct. Very good. I'm thrilled. Do you want to stay with That Was the Week That Was, or go to dinosaurs or movies or US states or Atlantis?
6: Look, I'm probably not going to get a whole blitz the whole two categories like I did once before.
4: Oh, just threw that in, am I right?
6: Sorry?
4: Just threw that in.
6: Oh, yeah, I know. Well, I was thinking about it last week when you were... I was listening last Friday.
4: Yeah.
6: And probably Saturday as well, when you were playing the, you know, giving clues like confetti. And...
4: I'm a generous person.
6: That's right. And I was thinking the only people who should be worried about that is people who've won a black magnet because, you know... You say, for example, you gave somebody 8 clues and they got a black magnet. You might have a lot of people ring up and saying, oh, that was a giveaway. You should have done that.
4: You know, I was told today about the magnet.
6: Oh, so you didn't know last week.
4: No, I didn't know about the magnet.
6: Well, that's a failure of communication.
4: So when someone said, what do I get? And I said, nothing. That was a huge breach of expectation.
6: So when you say you didn't know about the black magnet or the magnets or any magnets?
4: What? I didn't know about any magnets.
6: Okay. With the black magnet, if you answer more than 10 or more questions in a row, you get a black magnet and you can keep going with the quiz if you choose to.
4: Oh, God, you people. Yeah, keep going.
6: If you answer, I'm sure Freya knows this. She knows everything.
4: Yeah, she's looking at me like, with sympathy, actually.
6: Oh, that's good.
4: Kindness and sympathy.
6: She's a very good person.
4: I agree, Jen. She was just talking about grief. She said it settles, but sometimes it still comes in waves and takes you unaware. Exactly. It's interesting. You just learn to live with it, says Karen in Mullumbimby. Very interesting. And, Tom, I'm glad that you are happy that we read out your text. He says it's quite a fascinating recovery because I also live with cerebral palsy, so the way I move is already different from everyone else.
6: Oh, well, but there's an example of... You know, if somebody's, you know, nobody's ever going to say to somebody with cerebral palsy, I'll get over it.
4: No.
6: Or move on.
4: No.
6: But grief can be, you know, like that. The magnet, the normal magnet is you.
4: Are we still talking about the magnet?
6: Like... Oh, we don't have to. I thought you were interested.
4: No, because you need to answer the questions.
6: Give me a question. I'll go.
4: Well, you pick a category.
6: Okay.
4: Dinosaurs, movies, That Was the Week It Was, or US states?
6: US states. Look, I'm not confident about any of those. I'll go dinosaurs.
4: I'm getting on with the challenge, David.
6: Yeah, that's right. Well, I mean, it's blame me.
4: Yeah, I am blaming you, and they're blaming you too, so stick to the point, please. Taken from a Far Side comic, the Thagomaza is the scientific name for which dinosaur's spiky tail?
6: The flago... Hang on.
4: Thago... Are you looking it up? You're not allowed to look it up?
6: No. It's the thagomizer. Thagomizer. Thagomizer, yes.
4: Thanks. Yeah.
6: Because thag... In the Far Side comics, thag gets killed by a thag. A thagomizer, I think, or something like that. That's why they call it the thagomizer. I could be wrong. Somebody will correct me, but I have read the first
4: What's one. The scientific name, Peter?
6: Yes.
4: No.
6: Oh, sorry.
4: What is the scientific name for the...
6: Of the thagomizer.
4: For the thagomizers is...
6: The actual dinosaur.
4: Oh, now you've... Look.
6: Is it not a stegosaurus?
4: Taken, it is.
6: Okay, good. I thought you were asking what... I missed the scientific name. The name in the comic is the thagomizer.
4: Which topic would you like? Dinosaurs, movies, That Was the Week It Was, US states or Atlantis?
6: Can I not stay with dinosaurs?
4: Yeah, you can. You can stay with dinosaurs. Little.
6: Just go US states just for fun.
4: You want to go to US states?
6: Yeah, why not?
4: Okay, that's question 3. As there are no roads leading to it, the capital of which US state is only accessible by air or sea?
6: That would be Honolulu.
4: No, it's not.
6: Oh,
4: beg your pardon.
6: Oh, you mean like? Yes, I know what you mean now. You meant yes.
4: Got to go,
6: road
4: Peter.
6: Road leading to the capital.
4: Got to go.
6: Okay. Bye-bye.
4: But lovely to talk. Gary from Port Arlington.

0: Hello.
1: Hello, Libby. How are you?
0: I am very well. Thank you for all your text messages, by the way. I wonder if I said to you that Libby is spelled L-I-B-B-I, whether or not that would make a difference.
1: Libby? No.
0: Libby.
1: Libby.
0: Which category? Before?
1: Sorry?
0: You go.
1: Oh, I can choose, can I?
0: No, you can't. You have to answer this question.
1: You've
0: got to
1: answer the question, yeah. Well, before I do, I'll just say that we had worked together at ABC in Melbourne.
0: Did we, Gary?
1: I did promise that I'd ring in when I saw your on LinkedIn to say you were doing this.
0: Gary, you did audio.
1: Yes, that's me.
0: Hello, Gary.
1: Just not where I was expecting to call in. That's just not where I was expecting to call in from when I was doing this, because I'm actually landed up in hospital. But so I'm up.
0: Are you okay?
1: Yeah, I'm good. I'm good. The drugs have kicked in, so I'm fine.
0: Oh, great. Love it when someone on drugs calls the program. Let's do this.
1: Now, which state?
0: Well, you tell me. It's the capital
1: of... I know you said Honolulu, but is it not Hawaii?
0: No.
1: The island? No, it's not. Okay.
0: Sorry.
1: There you go. Bombed out. All right.
0: Bye. See you. Let's go to Western Australia. George is in Fremantle. Hi, George.
2: Hi, Louie. How are you going?
0: Yeah, very well. Thank you. But
2: should we call you Al?
0: No, Libby's fine.
2: Actually, I was a bit disappointed with myself. I didn't pick up on your introduction last week about the history quiz.
0: About what?
2: About the history quiz. You played the...
0: Yeah, no one got that right. That was really great for my self-esteem. Fabulous. David has sent me a text. Don't be cheeky. Now, as there are no roads leading to it, the capital of which US state is only accessible by air or sea?
2: It is the capital of Alaska, which is Juneau.
0: You are very good, George. I knew we needed someone from Western Australia. Only someone from Western Australia could have got something as remote as that. Do you want US states, Atlantis?
2: Yes.
0: You
2: yes,
0: do?
2: Yes, please.
0: Okay. Based on face value, which US state name would score the highest number of points in Scrabble?
2: Oh, crikey, that's a bit of a tricky one. I have to go through a few of them. Arizona comes to mind. Arizona.
0: You tell me when you've made your mind up.
2: Yeah. Which US state would...
0: Yeah, Jane got the Alaska one too.
2: In Scrabble.
0: Yeah, what would it get?
2: Do you want the capital or the state?
0: The state.
2: The state which would make the most...
0: Go on. Time's running out. You know I'm very impatient. Impatient.
2: Arizona's only got the Z in it. I'm trying to think of the other...
0: You better get into it or else I'm going to...
2: Yeah, okay, look, I'm thinking also the West Virginia.
0: No.
2: No, okay, look, I haven't got time to think it through.
0: That's all right, George. Thank you for calling in. Yep. Craig's in Sydney. Hi, Craig.
3: Oh, Libby, how are you?
0: Well, you know I'm impatient by nature.
3: I definitely understand. I mainly rang because I used to watch Live and Sweaty 33 years ago. So when you've sort of reappeared, well, you've obviously been appearing elsewhere but reappeared to me, I thought I'd say hello.
0: I'm very grateful. We had fun, didn't we?
3: Yeah, it was a great show with Andrew and yourself Friday night.
0: Yeah. Well, someone said Arizona, Stella in Bayswater, nah. Harry in the Bay reckons it's Pennsylvania, nah. Libby, Queensland, I got the state right. No, you didn't. And New Mexico, Annette, Perth, nah. So can you tell me, Craig?
3: I won't have a clue about this one. I'll just go New Hampshire.
0: Yes, yes, yes, it's New Hampshire. How did you get that?
3: That is ridiculous because it doesn't even have any Zs or Xs, does it? Like,
0: did you Google?
3: Driving along.
0: Did you Google?
3: No, I'm driving. I'm driving in the car. There's no Googling, trust me.
0: Okay. Well, then you got that right. I'm very impressed.
3: you know, honestly, I don't even know where I come from, but I thought it was no chance because I just thought there's no J's or X's.
0: Who would have thought? Just a bolt of inspiration.
3: That's it.
0: Okay. Do you want to keep going US States?
3: Oh, no, I'll go movies.
0: Oh, yeah, thank goodness.
3: Fun for that one.
0: Oh, this is a good one. Which 1971 Clint Eastwood movie was inspired by the real-life Zodiac killer?
3: Oh, I was going to say Play Misty for me. But no, that's not probably not that, I guess.
0: You have to tell me what you're choosing.
3: I'll go Play Misty for me. It's around that time.
0: Mm. Well, you'd be wrong. Sorry.
3: Okay. All right, nice to chat. All the best.
0: Good on you. Hey, John from Ashfield, I remember you.
4: Oh, how are you, Libby? Nice to talk to you again.
0: Lovely to talk with you as well.
4: Yeah, last week and this week, oh, goodness knows where it's going to lead to, but it's lovely to talk to you anyway. it's a week-to-week proposition.
0: Sure is.
4: Yeah.
0: But it's fun to be here. Do you know which 1971 Clint Eastwood movie was inspired by the real-life Zodiac killer?
4: I could be wrong. I'll just plug one out of the hat. I don't know.
0: My God, you're making a meal of it, John. It is Dirty Harry. Of course it's Dirty Harry. Of course it's I've got this little clip here. It says Dirty Harry, and I'm going to play it. I don't know what it's like. Let me just have a look. Let me just see what it is. If it's the wrong one altogether, then we're in deep doo-doo.
5: You get to ask yourself one question. Do I feel lucky? Well, do you, punk?
0: There you go. That's the right one, isn't it?
4: Yeah. Do you feel lucky, punk?
0: Yeah. That's scary.
4: What a great one. Oh, he's always been a fabulous actor.
0: And a great director as well.
4: Yeah. Oh, for sure. Yeah. I remember the Bridges of Madison County. Mm. That was a bit sad, but fabulous movie it was. Yeah.
0: Are you ready? No. I was just reading some of the text messages.
4: Yeah. That's okay.
0: I'm just having a little look here. I'm just reading some of these text messages. All right. Now, do you want more movies? Dinosaurs. That was the week it was. US States or Atlantis?
4: Yes, I will stick with the movies. Thank you, Libby.
0: You stick with the movies? Okay.
4: Yes.
0: On the poster for Back to the Future, what is Michael J. Fox looking at?
4: Not sure. The day after tomorrow? I could be wrong.
0: You know, you are wrong, but you're not wrong.
4: Mm.
0: Yeah.
4: Mm. Okay.
0: Okay, bye.
4: Okay, bye-bye.
0: That was a bit of a cryptic answer from me, but that's the way it goes. Hello, Wade. How's Hobart tonight?
6: Yeah, fantastic. Yeah. Libby, how are you?
0: Very good, thank you. Are you ready for this question?
6: Well, are you ready for my question?
0: Oh, I'm meant to be asking the questions.
6: Oh, okay. You go first.
0: Okay. On the poster for Back to the Future, what is Michael J. Fox looking at?
7: A minute, lads.
0: Hello?
6: So, what was your clue?
0: Oh, I didn't give you a clue.
6: You sure?
0: Yeah. Oh, I didn't mean to, and it wasn't the right one. It was something that I hadn't checked, and it's got nothing to do with the price of fish.
6: Okay. Was he looking at the clock tower?
0: Ah, look, you're getting close. You're getting close. He was not looking at the clock tower, but it's getting closer to it. So thank you, Wade, for calling. Grant from Waterloo, hello.
8: G'day, Libby. How are you?
0: I'm good. He wasn't looking at the day after tomorrow in the future, and he wasn't looking at the clock tower, but we're getting closer with each little guess.
8: Well, I won't keep your too much of your time just to say that.
0: Time. There's another clue, and I didn't even give it.
8: Give it to me once more, if you could, please.
0: Okay. On the poster for Back to the Future, what is Michael J. Fox looking at? Annette from Perth knows.
8: An almanac?
0: No.
8: Oh, so I don't watch the movie, so I don't know anything about it. But anyway.
0: Okay, what was your question?
8: We don't want to hold up Andrew McMurdo from when he goes to the segment on, afterwards. So we don't want the quiz to go any longer than we have to.
0: Why?
8: Andrew is the great, always listening to the concise thing of trying to make sense out of the states. So we don't want to hold him back.
0: I can assure you, this quiz will not go longer than the top of the hour.
8: Good stuff.
0: I can promise you that.
8: Good on you, Lib. Okay. All the best, everyone. Bye.
0: See you, bye. So, like, Chris from Pakenham knows the answer. Chris, just get on the blower and ring. I'm a little bit scared with this one. Eric? Hello? I've got to do this a bit.
7: Hello, from New Jersey.
0: Hello, Eric.
7: Yeah, you there? I'm here. Can you hear me?
0: Yes.
7: Can you hear me now?
0: Yes, over and out.
7: Yes, right. Well, you were playing Rocky theme during the question for New Jersey. That was a bit of a clue.
0: Yeah.
7: And also the Hobart Stadium, they want to have a crisscross roof, which cricket's complaining about because, of course, shadows on the ground. They don't want that, so that could be a bad thing. And yeah.
0: Geez, you've got a lot to say.
7: Well, some other people would talk more than me.
0: Oh, yeah, I'm not criticising. I'm just saying you're going back and giving us a good recap of the program. Rhino the Driller, he knows the answer to this question. Yes, I know, Alan in Cumnock. I know, John Boy. People know this. Brad from the Ranch knows the answer. Do you know what Michael J. Fox is looking at on the poster for Back to the Future?
7: I'll just say this before I get to that. I thought it was Dirty Harry's Sudden Impact with Are You Lucky Punk, but I could be wrong. I think, is he looking at the clock, directly at the clock?
0: No, he said that. It's not the clock and it's not the future, but it's smaller than a clock, but it's on the same riff as, oh, my goodness. No. Kat from Ashgrove, hi.
9: Hello.
0: Oh, good to talk to you. Do you have any idea what we're talking about?
9: I do.
0: Tell me.
9: I do. He's looking at his watch.
0: Yes, he is.
9: Astounded at his watch.
0: He is looking at his watch. He is. And you know what? Like, of course he's looking at his watch, and that is why I played this, which is probably makes you think of a clock, but I said it wasn't a clock and that it was kind of close. So thank you. Do you know what I think? Eric's gone. So you all know each other ringing up every night. So when I get text messages saying, treat Eric well, Libby, you've still spelled it incorrectly with a Y. It's got an I. He'll rip through heaps of questions for you.
9: We sort of don't. I just went down to the snow to Jindabyne with my parents and we listened to you all the way down and all the way back.
0: Yeah. Oh, wow. It went forever.
9: Well, I mean, we listened to all of the nightlife quizzes on the way down and on the way back.
0: So yeah.
9: We've got quite a lot of you. I was born a bit after El McPhee's time, so I don't really get all the references, but...
0: What are you talking about? You were born a bit after El McPhee's time. What on earth are you talking about? I'm not that much older than you. I don't think.
9: I'm 1995 I was born, so...
0: You were born right in the middle of it. What are you talking about? I should hang up on you right now. I did my best work in 1995. In 1995, we were making McFeast live from the bowels of Parliament House. Who was Prime Minister in 1995?
9: John Howard?
0: No, he was not.
9: No.
0: Who was Prime Minister in 1995?
9: I don't know. I'm sorry.
0: Oh, you don't know a lot of things tonight, do you, Kat?
9: No, I don't.
0: Okay, let's see if you don't know this. Would you like to choose from, you're in movies still. Do you want that one or do you want Dinosaurs or That Was the Week That Was or US States? It was Paul Keating, Kat.
9: Oh, Paul Keating.
0: Oh, you love
9: one-liners.
0: His work.
9: His one-liners.
0: Oh, famous for his one-liners. Great.
9: Young I will people. Go.
0: You're a millennial, aren't you, Kat?
9: Yes, I am. I'm a cusp. I'm almost a Gen Z.
0: Oh, even worse.
9: I know. I will go with...
0: I'm surprised you're not offended by me.
9: No.
0: I'm Generation X. I'm very robust. Because no one even remembers we exist. No, Bob Hawke, Adrian, he was not Prime Minister in 1994. No, he was not. Oh, goodness.
9: See, I'm not even the worst of them.
0: You're not.
9: I will go with, can you repeat the categories for me?
0: Movies, dinosaurs, That Was the Week That Was, US States or Atlantis?
9: I'll go with US States.
0: Okay. According to the most recent census, which is the least populous US state? Where are they doing the least shtupping with any kind of result? It's got nothing to do with how much it's worth on a Scrabble board either.
9: Yeah, no.
0: But they might be playing Scrabble
9: I'll
0: instead.
9: Go with Rhode Island?
0: No.
9: No. Okay, thank
0: Sorry.
9: You.
0: Sorry. Joni. Hello, Joni.
10: Hi. I'm going to say Delaware.
0: Mm-mm.
10: No.
0: Sorry. David is in Holden Hill in Adelaide. According to the most recent census, what is the least populous US state, David?
11: I wouldn't have a clue, mate, but what I do want to say is this. Two things. First of all, you, Suzanne Hill and Joe Lafferty, man, you're good looking, great looking women. Geez, you got balls. You don't take any shit. I'll give you that one. And the second thing is, I've got to say this, man. Can anyone who really wants to change the national anthem to I Am Australian by the Seekers, please? I don't know, man. I'm just trying to plug that one. That's all.
0: You want to?
11: Yeah, damn it. Yeah, come on, man. You got to look at it. It's fantastic, mate. It covers the blackfellas, covers the convicts, covers the women, covers everything, you know? It really is. And it makes Gert by Sea look like... Anyway. Okay. What was the question again, mate?
0: Oh, I wouldn't know after that little splurt.
11: That's serious about it, man. I've rung up Suzanne, I've rung up Joe about it, I've rung up everybody.
0: Normally they would have a warning next to your name. They would have a warning next to your name normally. They would say, this man wants to change the national anthem, be careful. Noel knows the answer. Let's stick to the point. According to the most recent census, what is the least populous US state?
11: Hawaii.
0: Mm-mm. Not Hawaii.
11: No.
0: Sorry,
11: no,
0: Dave.
11: No. Thanks very much, Lily.
0: See ya.
11: Hey, keep doing your stuff. It's great. Bye.
0: Okay, bye. Hello, Andrew.
12: Hello.
0: Hello. How are you?
12: I'm all right. How are you?
0: I'm okay. I think I survived that last phone call.
12: Good.
0: So do you know, according to the most recent census, the least populous US state?
12: I do know a little bit about US states. Mm-hmm. Well, I know about capitals.
0: But that's not the question. This is about, reproduction.
12: Yeah, that's true. Is it Wyoming?
0: Wyoming? It is Wyoming. Did you look that up?
12: I didn't look that up. I'm walking around.
0: I can hear your footsteps. What would you like to do now? US states, Atlantis, That Was the Week That Was, dinosaurs or movies?
12: What is Atlantis all about?
0: Atlantis, I don't know. It's a Greek philosophy.
12: Yeah.
0: You want to go there?
12: I'll go movies.
0: Oh, movies. Okay. We did that one. Who is the only actress with a surname starting with A to have won the Best Actress Oscar?
12: Surname starting with A. That's a really hard question.
0: It is a really hard question. I'm looking up. I'm trying to see if I can find anything that'll help you.
12: That's just, like, ridiculously hard.
0: It's really, really hard. Apparently, Eric knows these things, but he's gone now.
12: Okay. Okay. Have you got a clue?
0: I'm trying to find one, but I can't find it anywhere. Hang on.
12: Beginning with a...
0: I'm looking. I'm trying to find something for you. Hang on a minute.
12: I actually think you're going to struggle to find someone who knows this, besides Eric, maybe.
0: I could help. If I could help.

0: You ready?
1: Yep. These are a few of my favorite things.
0: And who sang that?
1: That was Julie.
0: What is the only actress with a surname starting with the letter A to have won the Best Actress Oscar?
1: Julie Andrews.
0: Very good. We got it together. Cam knew it too. Brendan knew it.
1: Thank you so much.
0: That's okay. That's okay. James in Mordialloc, Maria knew it. I'm very grateful that you all knew it. That was hard.
1: Yeah, that is really hard.
0: Whoever writes these, I don't think likes people.
1: I think I needed some help there, and thank you for that.
0: That's my pleasure. Okay. Do you want more movies? Do you want dinosaurs? That was the week that was. Atlantis or US States?
1: Well, now you've given me that movie one. I don't know. Are they all as hard as that? Or Jesus.
0: No. He's nothing to do with it.
1: I'll have another movie one.
0: Who is the only actress with a surname?
1: No. Not that.
0: You're going to get it.
1: Okay, go on.
0: Okay. Or else the only one I'll let you default to is Atlantis.
1: All right. Okay. Well, okay, if it's another surname one, yeah, I'll go to Atlantis.
0: Oh, really? Okay.
1: Oh, okay. Do you think I'll get this one? All right, go with this one.
0: Who is the only actress with a surname starting with Z to have won the Best Actress Oscar?
1: Oh, Jesus.
0: Her surname starts with Z. There aren't too many of them. You sound like you're doing speech exercises.
1: I'm sorry. I don't. Surname beginning with Z.
0: Yeah. And she's been in a franchise of movies that are.
1: The
0: A
1: Dune
0: grade,
1: films?
0: Pardon?
1: I'm not sure. A grade films. You think?
0: A grade, B grade, A plus B grade movies. Like,
1: yeah.
0: Well, they're actually just A grade.
1: Yeah, they're not the Dune films. Okay,
0: Yeah, Jim in Campbelltown's got it. All right.
1: Yeah.
0: We're going to move on.
1: Yeah. All right. Yeah. Give me 5 more seconds.
0: I'm giving you more
1: you
0: than that.
1: Are mock me or are you, or is this a clue?
0: The latter.
1: All by myself.
0: Okay, bye.
1: From now on.
0: Kingsley.
2: Hello.
0: Hi.
2: You gave away a big clue, the answer I knew. I knew Julie Andrews.
0: Oh, sorry. Do you know this one?
2: I don't know, but the only one I can think of is Catherine Zeta-Jones.
0: Oh, that is a very good guess, but it's not.
2: Correct.
0: There are a couple of you that actually think, Jen from Hobart thinks the Julie Andrews question was very easy.
2: And Phil wouldn't have given clues.
0: Who wouldn't have?
2: Phil Clark.
0: Well, I'm not Phil Clark.
2: No, he doesn't even answer questions, he says. I love it when he says that.
0: What does he say?
2: He says, you know I don't answer questions.
0: Oh, okay, I'll do it. That's I'll take that on and see whether or not anyone likes me.
2: That's like Dr. Hibbert from The Simpsons.
0: Okay. All right. I'm slightly more chaotic, aren't I? Because it's because I'm kind and I want you to win, but obviously you're not going to, Kingsley. You're just trying to chat me up and it's not going to work. Steve from Tokemul, you're next.
3: Well, that me in Tokemul?
0: Yeah, that's you.
3: I'm on speaker. Is that all right? Can you hear me all right?
0: I can hear you all right. Yep, Peter knows.
3: I think it's the Texan lady, Renee Zellweger.
0: Correct. You got it.
3: I don't know what she won it for. Which one? Which movie? I don't know which movie, though.
0: I don't either.
3: Yeah.
0: Doesn't have the answer. But thank you very much for giving us
3: I was born in 1960 and I'm 66 next week.
0: Well, congratulations. That makes you a Cancer, is that right?
3: No, I'm a Caspian Leo.
0: A Leo?
3: No, I'm on the 24th.
0: Very good. like
3: I'm
0: Leo's?
3: I'm 24/7 and my mum was a 7-Eleven.
0: Oh, that's hilarious.
3: I like my numerology.
0: A little bit of a family joke there.

0: Tell me, do you want movies, dinosaurs? That was the week that was, Atlantis or US States?
1: I like movies, Libby, so let's keep cracking.
0: Hayden knew it was Renee Zellweger. Sally got it wrong. Olivia in Mount Hawthorne got it right. So did Ed in Perth. Yep. Oh, she won for Judy. There you go. Oh, someone else says she won.
1: Judy Garland. She played Judy Garland.
0: Someone says she won it for Chicago, but I don't think she was in.
1: No, she played Judy Garland. Yes.
0: Okay. Okay.
1: Judy.
0: Okay.
1: Yeah, movies, please.
0: Okay. In 1954, the CIA funded a film adaptation of which book by George Orwell, changing the ending so that the despotic leader is overthrown? Didn't know that.
1: There's two books that come to mind, but I'd say it's got to be 1984, which was written in 1948.
0: No, it wasn't, even though that does suit
1: your... The other one. Oh.
0: Yeah,
1: oh, no.
0: Night, Fred.
1: Yeah, no. All right, no worries, bye.
0: See you.
1: Nice chatting with you.
0: Nice chatting. Let's take another call from Sammy in Barara Heights. Hi, Sammy.
2: Hi.
0: Your turn.
2: I don't know your name.
0: My name's Libby, with an I.
2: Hi, Libby. I'm Sammy.
0: Nice to meet you. In 1954, the CIA funded a film adaptation of which book by George Orwell, and they changed the ending so that the despotic leader is overthrown. There are a number of clues within the question. Don't ask me to answer anymore.
2: Well,
0: the book is by George Orwell.
2: Animal Farm.
0: Correct. Farm. It is Animal Farm. Do you want more movies, dinosaurs, That Was the Week That Was, or US States, or Atlantis?
2: Let's go Atlantis, oh, please.
0: Good on you. Which Greek philosopher wrote about Atlantis in Timaeus and Critias?
2: Plato.
0: Correct. More? Do you want more Atlantis?
2: Yes, please.
0: Atlantis briefly appears in which 1870 novel by Jules Verne?
2: Leagues Under the Sea.
0: How many of them were there?
2: 80, I know it's Leagues Under the Sea. I've just got to remember how many leagues.
0: I know, that's the tricky bit.
2: 1,000 leagues. We'll go 1,000. Why not?
0: What did you say?
2: I'm going to go 1,000 leagues under the sea.
0: No, it's not 1,000 leagues under the sea, but gee, you're close.
2: I've given someone the next.
0: You have. On your shoulders they will stand. Jason in Campbelltown, hello.
3: Hey, how you doing?
0: Very good. Do you know how many leagues under the sea?
3: I do. 20,000.
0: Correct. Do you want to stay with Atlantis? Go to US States. That was the week that was, dinosaurs or movies?
3: I'm going to go back to movies.
0: Movies. We're out of movies.
3: Oh, okay.
0: Sorry, we're all out of movies. That's what Freya told me.
3: The one that I haven't heard, the week that was.
0: Okay. Which two teams will be facing off in the World Cup third place playoffs on Sunday, actually? Well, it's their Saturday, it's our Sunday.
3: Okay. I'm pretty sure it's France and England.
0: It is France and England, and didn't we want that to be the final? But anyway... Do you want to stay with That Was the Week That Was, dinosaurs, movies, US States or Atlantis?
3: Let's do that one again. That was fun.
0: Pauline Hanson has been spotted with Gina Reinhart at a luxury hotel on which Mediterranean island?
3: I wouldn't have a clue. Luxury hotel. It wouldn't be, what's Mediterranean? Sicily?
0: It is Sicily. Very good. That was a good guess.
3: Jesus, okay.
0: Very good. Do you want to stay there? That was the week.
3: Yeah, we'll do one more.
0: Which Christopher Nolan blockbuster opened this week to rave reviews?
3: It's The Odyssey.
0: Correct. That's the end of that category. You got dinosaurs, Atlantis, or US States?
3: Let's go US States.
0: US States. Which letter? I'm just looking at how many you've got because I have to count.

0: you? Because you might get a magnet or something that you all want, which I absolutely don't understand why. Anyway, so you've done three. Four. According to which letter does not appear in the name of any US states? Are you Googling?
1: No, I'm trying to think if X is in any.
0: Is that your answer?
1: Yes, it is. No, it's not.
0: Mm-hmm.
1: Oh, boy. I know it'll be one of those back-end ones. I cannot think.
0: No? Guess.
1: It's not Q, is it?
0: It is Q.
1: It's Q. Oh, my God. Okay.
0: Do you want another one, US states or dinosaurs? Yeah. Or?
1: I'll try and knock myself out.
0: Okay, US states. The geographic centre of the contiguous United States is located in which Midwestern US state? The geographic centre of the contiguous United States is located in which Midwestern US state?
1: Trying to think what's in the middle. I'll go with Wyoming.
0: No, Wyoming was an earlier answer, which is the least populous, not this one. But okay. Thank you very much. You've done an incredible job, Jason. Well done.
1: Amazing. Awesome. Thank you.
0: Was that fun?
1: It was awesome. First time.
0: Oh, sorry, didn't mean to hang up on you just as you were having a good time. Beg your pardon. Hello, Anna.
2: Hey.
0: Anna's in Northcote in Victoria.
2: Yes, I just missed all the good categories. What am I up to?
0: You're up to US states.
2: Mm-hmm. Can I have the question again?
0: Yep. The geographic centre of the contiguous United States is located in which Midwestern US state?
2: Contiguous. Okay. I don't know. I'll say Indiana. Is that a state?
0: It's not the right answer. It's the wrong answer, and we're not there anymore. I'm sorry, Anna. There are Colorado, says Adrian, in Bella Vista. No. Harry in the Bay reckons Utah. No. Eric from Melbourne says Missouri. No, Eric. Yeah. Wow. David's in Keith in South Australia. Hi, David. You're on.
3: Right. I'll try Wisconsin.
0: Not Wisconsin. Sorry. Gary's in Penrith. Hello. Do you know which state?
4: Let's go. We're not in Kansas anymore.
0: Correct. That was sneaky, wasn't it?
4: It was.
0: Yeah, but you got to be quick. So that's the end of that. So now you've just got Atlantis and dinosaurs.
4: Go dinosaurs.
0: Dinosaurs. Littlefoot, the Apatosaurus. Apatosaurus? Littlefoot, the Apatosaurus, and Sarah the Triceratops, are characters in which series of animated films?
4: Oh my God, I thought you were going to ask me a serious dinosaur question.
0: Sorry.
4: I know what you're talking about. Oh, I've never seen it. But I know them. I know what you're talking about. I don't know.
0: Don't know?
4: No.
0: Sorry. Joe from Ridgehaven, do you know what I'm talking about? It's Littlefoot the Apatosaurus and Sarah the Triceratops. Apparently they're in a series of animated films. What is this series of animated films?
3: Would it be Land Before Time?
0: Yes, it would. It would be Land Before Time. I am very excited that you got that right. Do you want to stay with dinosaurs or do you want to move on to Atlantis, I think you've got?
3: We'll stay with dinosaurs.
0: What is the first type of dinosaur to appear on screen in Jurassic Park?
3: That was in Little Creatures.
0: Was it?
3: No, Tyrannosaurus Rex.
0: No, it wasn't. It was a Tyrannosaurus Rex. Sorry. John from North Melbourne, do you know the answer to this question?
5: I'm sorry, I sort of missed it. Could you?
0: What is the first type of dinosaur to appear on screen in Jurassic Park?
5: I had to watch this by my niece and nephew the other day. But I find them tedious, so I don't really pay attention. I don't know. I can picture it.
0: Can you?
5: Brachiosaurus?
0: Yes. Did you just Google that?
5: No, I did not Google it.
0: You sure?
5: I swear my absolute life on it.
0: Okay. Do you want another one, another dinosaur question, or do you want Atlantis?
5: They're both equally as awful as each other.
0: They are. They are as equally as awful as each other. I'm with you.
5: Please don't take offence. But
0: I'm not taking offence.
5: My lack of general knowledge. Look, you choose. How's that?
0: Okay, Atlantis.
5: Right. This will be good, yeah.
0: Which Greek god was the patron god of Atlantis? Which Greek god?
5: I don't know. Athena?
0: Mm-mm. No.
5: No good.
0: It was not.
5: All right. Thank you.
0: More
5: anyway.
0: Adventurous than that. Okay, thank you. Hello, Andrew in Tasmania. Whoopsie.
6: Andrew from Smithton.
0: Yes, Andrew from Smithton in Tasmania. You want to get specific, okay.
6: Yeah.
0: Do you know who the Greek god was who was a patron saint of Atlantis?
6: Greek god, patron saint of Atlantis. No, I don't actually, but
0: Is that your answer? No. Eric knows. Eric knows. Diana reckons it's Zeus, but it's not. Do you have any ideas? Andrew?
6: No.
0: Okay. But nice to meet you. Lachlan's in Barara. Lachlan, can you answer this question?
7: Could I get the question again, please?
0: Which Greek god was the patron god of Atlantis?
7: Atlantis. Would it be Poseidon?
0: It would be Poseidon, correct.
7: Yeah.
0: Very good. I don't know how you knew that.
7: Thank you.
0: Do you want to stay with Atlantis or do you want to go back to dinosaur?
7: Let's try dinosaur, hey? Let's try dinosaur.
0: Which type of dinosaur was named after the resemblance of its teeth to a type of modern lizard?
7: Modern lizard?
0: Yes. Its teeth looked like a modern lizard, so that's why it got its name.
7: I'm not too good with dinosaurs. It's a throw in the wind, but, oh, God, I don't know. I'm going to throw it out. Raptor, hey?
0: No, it's not a raptor. It's not a raptor, but it's a good one. It's a good one. Good try. Phil,
8: hello.
0: Can you help me with this one?
8: Would you accept T-Rex?
0: No, I wouldn't. I'm sorry. Nicole, hello. Nicole?
9: Oh, sorry. It always cuts off the start of my name.
0: Do you get Nicole?
9: I don't know what I got. Oh, my goodness.
0: Which type of dinosaur was named after the resemblance of its teeth to a type of modern lizard?
9: Iguanodon?
0: Very, very good. It is the iguanodon. And guess what?
9: Oh, no.
0: Yeah. What do you want? Do you want Atlantis or do you want...
9: the last one?
0: Yeah, it is. It is. A green T-Rex, a green T-Rex named Tyrone wearing a hat features on the packaging of which Australian chocolate bar? It's a green T-Rex wearing a hat. It's an old chocolate bar. It's an old one from the 70s.
9: Oh, my golly. Well, that's when I started eating chocolate bars.
0: Mm. Didn't we all?
9: But I cannot think for the life of me what chocolate bars would have had a... What did you say? Tyrone?
0: T-Rex named Tyrone, yeah.
9: Golly. How very disappointing. I've never been in this position with the drum roll and everything.
0: Oh, was it nice? Just for a moment?
9: It was for a moment, and then you asked the question.
0: Sorry. Can we just remember the good bits and
9: chomp?
0: Very good. You got it right. How about that?
9: I was just thinking, I thought, okay, it's going to be something about dinosaurs. What could it possibly even be?
0: Well, you are the winner of tonight's quiz. So if you stay on the line, apparently you get a lovely magnet. And
9: I am so excited. Oh, my God.
0: Freya will take all of your details. Thank you, everyone who took part in the quiz. I did my best. I love the fact that you're squealing. It's news time.
10: ABC News with Andrew Kaloupas. The Danish Foreign Ministry says Lao authorities have charged the owner of a distillery over a mass methanol poisoning that killed two Australian teenagers in 2024. Jono Wakeley reports.
11: Bianca Jones and Holly Morton Bowles, both aged 19, died after the incident at the Nana Backpackers Hostel in Vang Vieng in November 2024. Four other tourists were killed, including two Danish women, after consuming tainted drinks. Lao officials announced the charges at a press conference where international media outlets were denied entry. The Danish Foreign Ministry said in the press conference it was announced the owner of a distillery was charged for the sale of harmful food products and operating an illegal business, charges which carry a maximum sentence of 4 years in jail.
10: Newly elected British Labour MP Andy Burnham says he wants to restore the party's values and put people first in his first speech as the party leader. The Makerfield MP's confirmation as Labour leader means he'll be sworn in as the UK's seventh Prime Minister in less than 10 years on Monday. Europe correspondent Catherine Diss has more.
12: I think it's been very clear from early on that Andy Burnham is a very different type of character to Sir Keir Starmer, his predecessor. He is charismatic, he is down to earth, he very much sells himself as the everyman man's MP. He certainly instilled himself as that type of character as the mayor for Greater Manchester. So that is the type of impression that we're getting from him. He's going to be focusing on the positives. He's going to be focusing on hope and change for the people of Britain.
10: Iran and the US have exchanged strikes as both sides renewed their bombing campaigns, with Washington striking bridges and an airport, and Iran saying it targeted US bases across the Middle East, as well as infrastructure in Gulf states, including a power plant in Kuwait. The BBC's Barbara Pledusha reports from Jerusalem.
13: The Kuwaitis said the power plant strike sparked a fire and disrupted production. Iran also reported targeting U.S. assets in Bahrain, Oman, Qatar and Jordan, and for the first time, in Syria. Tehran said it was responding to deadly U.S. strikes that included five bridges, a railway station and an airport. Earlier this week, President Trump threatened to hit civilian infrastructure if Iran refused to give up control of the Strait of Hormuz. Iran has vowed a crushing response across the region if its power grid is attacked. Its energy ministry has called on citizens to reduce their use of electricity as summer weather and war place the system under strain.
10: Victorian State MP Maura Deeming's parliamentary career as a Liberal is over after the party leadership voted to revoke her pre-selection for the November election. Rachel Eddy reports.
14: The Liberal Party state executive voted to disendorse Maura Deeming as a candidate. The MP had alleged former leader Matthew Guy assaulted her, which he always denied. Police said no offence was detected after reviewing CCTV, but Mrs Deeming refused to apologise. The vote had been delayed by 2 weeks when Mrs Deeming sought an injunction in the Supreme Court. She withdrew the case this week. She remains a member of the Parliamentary Liberal Party for now.
10: Telstra has blamed last week's network outage on failures in its maintenance procedures. The telco's executives have been grilled at a Senate inquiry on Friday over the outage, which blocked more than 600 000 calls and caused widespread problems on transport and payment networks. Telstra says a fix to an earlier fault was not properly documented and a crucial software update not performed. Its CEO, Vicky Brady, has conceded the telco is at fault.
15: This is clearly unacceptable. If maintenance work can trigger this kind of outage, it suggests our controls were not good enough.
10: Police say two children were allegedly abducted during a violent home invasion in the New South Wales Hunter region. Frances Dew reports.
16: Officers were called to a house on Richmond Street in Muswellbrook about 1:15 in the morning on June 6.

0: police were told four men had forced their way into the home. A male occupant was allegedly punched and kicked and hit over the head with a bottle. He was taken to hospital with a suspected facial fracture and concussion. Police say two children aged 7 and 4 were allegedly taken during the incident. They were later found during a short distance from the home. Three men aged 23 to 33 have now been charged over the incident, have been refused bail and are expected to appear in court Saturday.
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2: Indeed, it is Nightlife. And what a delight it is to be with you in the wee small hours. Does anything good happen after midnight? I reckon you might like to tell me, 1300 800 222, what are the good things that can happen after midnight in your world? That is what I would like to know, and we will get to your calls after we've spoken with a man who absolutely gets a spring in his step when he hears this.

0: So Donald Trump got out there today and said all this stuff about interference in elections and this, that and the other, which all could be laying the groundwork for something slightly scarier, which is why we here at Nightlife have a very special segment with a man you know and love called Andrew Romano. This is his opening. America. Ow. This is America. Andrew Romano is the national writer for Yahoo News, and he joins you now. Andrew, what a day.
1: What a day. What a week.
0: What?
1: It always is, though.
0: Yeah, it always is. What was this? Let me just play you this. Well, firstly, you tell me about your week. We haven't spoken for a week. We have the whole World Cup thing that's going on. What is the vibe like over there at the moment? Because things had quietened down with President Trump whilst Messi and Ronaldo and Mbappe and everyone was doing their stuff. Whilst we head towards the finals, there seems to be a little bit of air and we seem to be hearing back from the man.
1: Yeah, I mean, the vibe in terms of the World Cup, it's good. It's good. I think we hit our low point when Trump intervened with the red card that Flo Balogun got. And then the U.S. got embarrassed by Belgium, even though we had gotten our hopes up that we might go further than we have in the past. So now, you know, it's sort of just reverted to people who care about soccer, excited for the final. You know, it'll be interesting to see Messi versus Yamal. I did a story this week. I am assuming you've seen this, or maybe some of your listeners have seen it, just to those photos that emerged of Messi bathing baby Yamal nearly 20 years ago.
0: How did they meet? So this is, for those of you that aren't interested in the actual sport, the human interest story is there is a picture circulating of Lionel Messi, who is the Argentinian star, and some say that he's the greatest of all time, bathing a baby, Yamin Lamal, who is like 18 years old, just turned 18, and plays for Spain. How did that happen, that photo?
1: Yeah, there was a raffle, essentially, in the neighborhood in Spain where Yamal lived with his family when he was 5 months old photographed.
0: His mother had him when she was 16. I read that.
1: Yeah, I think the dad was 15. So he's 34 now, which is humbling.
0: Yeah.
1: Lamine Yamal's dad is 10 years younger than I am. But anyway, they entered this raffle.

0: It's like a coordinated with a newspaper and UNICEF, a charity photo shoot for a calendar. And they won it. And just by chance, Messi happened to be the player that was assigned to be photographed with 5-month-old Lamine Yamal. The odds of them meeting again in a World Cup final 19 years later, when one has become and was well on his way to becoming at that time, I think, the greatest player of all time. And that's my opinion, but I'll state it as fact. And the other, the sort of prodigy phenom, plays for Messi's old club, Barcelona, is sort of his heir apparent, or at least the closest thing to it. It's just it, one in a trillion.
1: Yeah, quite amazing. Meanwhile, Donald Trump will be the guest of honour at the final, which is on Monday morning our time, around about, no, Monday morning our time, about 5 in the morning. Different for you there, obviously. And today, Donald Trump gave a very big speech. Here's just a little grab of it.
2: U.S. spy agencies began learning about the compromise of voter registration files in 2020 when they discovered that tens of millions of voter data, think of that, tens of millions of voters' data in 18 states have been bought, stolen, or hacked by China.
1: So it may be 2026, but Donald Trump seems to be repeating things that he was coming out with in 2020. What was this? What do you think the intention of this speech about election issues is all about? I've read some commentary, but I'm interested to know what's being said over there.
0: Well, look, Trump delivered a 22-minute primetime speech from the East Room of the White House. When a president does that, the public usually pays attention. In this case, however, he used a lot of scary words. He said, deep state, rigged and stolen, conspiring, manipulation, corrupt, fraud, cover up. But really, he's just saying a lot of stuff that he's said before and that has either been disproven or doesn't actually prove what he's claiming happened in the 2020 election. He's been obsessed for a long time with the fact that he lost the 2020 election by 7 million votes to Joe Biden. And despite the fact that he also ran in 2016 and 2024 and won those elections, somehow 2020, the one he lost, was the one that was rigged and hacked and corrupt and manipulated. So his administration released some documents. Trump talked about some various aspects of election integrity. He talked about China, for example. You heard it in that quote about, you know, buying, stealing, hacking millions of voter data file across many states. But we already knew that China obtained voter data. This is publicly available information that's often purchased by political campaigns. Intelligence officials concluded, and the documents that Trump released showed this, that China gathered the data not to manipulate voting results, which I guess was Trump's implication, but to better craft influence campaigns to shape voters' perceptions. They ultimately decided not to really even do that because they didn't think that there was any advantage to them in pushing Biden or Trump or one or the other. And Trump didn't mention the fact that actually in 2016, the intelligence community in the United States concluded that Russia meddled in the election on his behalf and had a much more robust effort at that point. So it just goes to show how selective and exaggerated the stuff that Trump is saying. Now, you're asking me what he's doing here, why he keeps doing this. I think there's two reasons. One is psychological. He can't ever admit that he's lost. And this has become, you know, a huge part of his psyche, just trying to create this false perception that somehow the 2020 election, the one that he lost, was rigged and stolen, you know, possibly so he can deal with the fact that he lost to Trump personally. I'm sorry, lost to Biden personally. And then the other aspect is we've got an election coming up in 2026. He's doing very poorly in the polls with an approval rating below 40% in general. His party could get drubbed, lose control of the House and possibly the Senate. And often when Trump does this, he's not just talking about 2020. He's trying to cast doubt on any election that he or his party loses in the future.
1: So it was put to me today that it's laying the foundations to suspend that election, just to not have it, because there are doubts that it could be interfered with. It could be

0: what's the word you say, polluted. It could be polluted by interference by China. And if that happened, if that election was suspended, that would mean that he was out of risk for having the houses turn against him.
1: I can't see it being suspended. Now, look, never say never, but that would be several steps beyond anything we've seen before. And we've seen a lot. We saw his supporters invade the U.S. Capitol and essentially try to stop the certification of, the 2020 election. That's not to say that Trump doesn't want to undermine confidence in a result that doesn't go his way. I think we've seen that every time a result hasn't gone his way, he's said it's been rigged or stolen. And he's taking action now as president to make things harder. He's installed election deniers in key positions. He's sought to change the rules to make it harder to cast ballots. That was part of this speech as well. He has this thing called the SAVE Act that his own party won't pass in Congress that, essentially forces people to produce documentary evidence of citizenship in order to register to vote. A lot of people don't have passports, or passports are expensive, the things that would qualify for this. And so experts say this could disenfranchise millions of people. He seized voting records in Georgia in an effort to prove his conspiracy theories. They haven't proven that. He's purged officials who investigated his efforts to overturn his election defeat in 2020. So he's clearly not just saying stuff, he's doing stuff here. Whether that becomes suspending an election, I'm skeptical
0: now,
1: of that.
0: Okay, so you've just gone through a whole heap of stuff as steps.
1: Yeah.
0: As you said that, and then you look at the possibility of him working towards suspending the election, does it seem more likely?
1: I think what he's going to do if his party... Now, it's interesting because he's not on the ballot, right? So I think all of this is sort of a perception game. Again, I'm getting into speculation here,
0: yeah.
1: So who knows?
0: Well, no one knows from one day to the other, do they?
1: Yeah. I think he wants to essentially say that he hasn't lost the election. I don't think he really cares about other Republicans that much and if they lose. So I think generally he does this in order to create the perception that he's still a winner and that it wasn't his fault.
0: So you think it's a retrospect? It's still retrospective as distinct from
1: the strategy? I think if his party loses in 2026 in the midterms and loses the House, he's going to kick up a lot of smoke about how it was unfair. But I don't think he's going to suspend the election. I think he's going to basically say, like, it wasn't me, it wasn't my fault, people love me, and Democrats cheated, blah, blah, blah. And that's the only reason they now control, the House of Representatives, for example.
0: And what's the reaction over there been to the speech so far?
1: Well, I think probably one of the most indicative aspects of this is that several of the networks here didn't carry the speech live. Now, that almost never happens when a president is speaking from the White House. And so you had, I think, ABC, NBC airing special reports where they kind of talked about what Trump was saying and fact-checked it, but they didn't feel comfortable just broadcasting these claims because so many of them are false and have been disproven. Other networks had different approaches, but even Fox, typically considered conservative, aired the speech and then kind of brushed it under the rug. Trump ally Sean Hannity called the president's claims, quote, pretty remarkable, but was careful not to endorse his allegations. He then pivoted to Iran. A Fox News correspondent stated bluntly on air that the network was, quote, not in a position to evaluate the accuracy of the president's statements and claims at this time. So even the most conservative network kind of kept it all at arm's length.
0: Let's move on now to wildfires. Several cities in the US are blanketed in smoke from wildfires burning in Canada, it seems. How bad is the situation?
1: It's bad. At least 17 states were under air quality alerts on Thursday, and those are continuing now into Friday, US time, as these Canadian wildfires blanketed portions of the Midwest and the Northeast. This affected

0: is affecting more than 125 million Americans from Minnesota all the way to Massachusetts, New York. Air quality is so bad in parts of northern Minnesota near the Canadian border that the air quality index read 1,000 at certain points on Thursday. An AQI of above 100 is considered unhealthy, while a rating of over 300 is considered hazardous. So 1,000 is just horrifying. Overnight, you know, the wind patterns have moved a little bit, but looking at a map, a current map, this is still extending down through Michigan, Detroit, Ohio, Washington, D.C. The air quality is terrible today, and it's just amazing. It just tells you the scale of these fires that, you know, a huge portion, like a quarter of the United States is covered in smoke right now.
1: What have firefighters said about the next few days, Andrew?
0: Well, there was a kind of dire update this morning from Ontario authorities that said that 20 new fires had emerged overnight, that some existing ones had merged. 190 total fires are burning, 80 of them are out of control. So this doesn't seem any closer to being contained. There was an update in terms of weather. Looks like there might be some rain in the eastern United States, which will help things, help beat back some of that smoke. But and just in terms of the wildfire situation in Canada and in parts of Minnesota, it's very, very intense right now.
1: Would be. Are residents being advised to evacuate or stay put or what?
0: Well, there are evacuations in the areas. It's a lot of this is in sort of more remote areas, but, you know, obviously in the areas that are residential, people have evacuated. I think many, many more people are, given where these fires are taking place, many more people are being affected by the smoke right now, just because it's stretching, you know, across where millions of people live.
1: It's interesting, isn't it, that Canada is having such a huge burst of extreme weather, and it just sort of floats on through. It's got this.
0: I know it's we're used to this. I mean, you guys are used to it as well. California obviously is fire country. But I was reading some statistics. There was a report last year from Climate Central that said per person exposure to harmful wildfire smoke in the U.S. was four times higher during 2020 to 2024. That's a yearly average than during the 13 preceding years. So this is a problem that's getting worse. Obviously, you can't tie specific wildfires directly to climate change. But researchers have shown that it's making these fires both more likely and more intense. And then when you have more likely, when you have more intense, when you have wind patterns, that means many, many more people being affected by smoke. The bottom line in this report said, quote, Americans out west have long understood fire season. The rest of us need to start thinking about smoke season, too.
1: Andrew Romano is on the radio. He's the national writer for Yahoo News, and we've covered Donald Trump's big speech today, which is, a reaction to his 2020 loss and also perhaps laying the groundwork for distancing himself from any election results that happen this year that aren't necessarily going to reflect well upon him, even though his name is not on the ballot paper. We've covered the effect on Americans, actually, with the Canadian bushfires that have floated, it's not floated, but the smoke and the haze has come across the border, obviously, and people are at risk there. Let's go to another joyous topic. Can we talk about ICE? There have been two fatal shootings, I read, involving the Immigration and Customs Enforcement, the ICE people, this week. I can't believe this is still going on. What happened?
0: I know we seem to have a reprieve for a while because this was the biggest story in the United States for a long time as the Trump administration pushed up deportation enforcement early in Trump's second term. They set a goal of 3,000 deportations a day, which they never met, but this sort of forced ICE officers to stop more people and led to some fatal encounters. Most famously, a pair of them in Minneapolis and huge protests against the administration's immigration policy. They then brought in, a new head of DHS and immigration, Tom Homan, who kind of tried to quiet things down. But we saw in the past week that stepping up again, aiming for 2,000 deportations a day, and then two more fatal shootings.
1: Wow.
0: One occurred in Houston.

0: Houston. On July 7th, Lorenzo Salgado Araujo, a 52-year-old Mexican national, was shot and killed by an ICE officer during a traffic stop in Houston. And then this week in Maine, we had a second fatal shooting where Johan Sebastian Duran Guerrero, a 26-year-old Colombian man, who local immigrant rights groups said was authorized to work in the United States, was also shot and killed in his car. So this is raising questions again, just about the administration's immigration deportation policy and why they can't seem to be able to avoid these use of force incidents.
1: Yeah, it just doesn't, it's such a horrific thing to do. What else do we know about that second victim?
0: Yeah, so we know he was the father of a 3-year-old daughter. Federal officials were saying that ICE agents were, quote, conducting targeted surveillance on the last known address of an illegal alien with a final order of removal when, quote, an illegal alien departed the residence in a vehicle, that they attempted to conduct a vehicle stop. The vehicle attempted to flee the scene and, fearing for public safety, an officer discharged his weapon. So there is no body camera footage of this. The senator from Maine said that the Homeland Security Secretary informed him that the victim was not actually the target of an arrest warrant. You have witnesses saying that they clearly heard the victim say, "I tried to stop." So it's unclear really what happened here. I think, as in most of these situations, there are claims that somehow the vehicle was weaponized, that the officer was fearing for his or her safety. But as we've seen in previous incidents, when there's footage, those accounts often come into dispute.
1: So did both happen at traffic stops set up by ICE?
0: Yes. Yes, exactly.
1: I wonder if there'll be a rethink of this tactic.
0: Well, we thought there might be. So there was an announcement from Tom Homan, the border czar, that they would pause this type of vehicle stop by ICE agents after the second shooting, the one in Maine. The idea was to get agents more training. But late Tuesday, Trump complained to advisors about the decision. And then it was overturned on Wednesday. So I guess the traffic stops will continue.
1: Look, the stories, the combination of stories tonight, they keep going from bad to worse, but in one sense...
0: I'm sorry.
1: In one sense, this one is a physical manifestation, a physical bookend of the first story, which is an explosive diarrhea outbreak.
0: I mean, been one of those weeks.
1: It really feels like it's a physical incarnation of the very first story, which was a 22-minute speech by Donald Trump. Can you tell me about this and why it is a news story in America at the moment?
0: Unfortunately, I can tell you about it. It's probably been the biggest news story in the U.S. this week. Because of the fear that it induces in ordinary Americans, right? People might question whether Trump's claims about election interference will affect their lives, but they don't have those questions when there's a huge outbreak of cyclosporiasis. I'm maybe not pronouncing that wrong. Maybe not pronouncing that correctly, but nearly 7,000 cases of this cyclospora had been reported by at least 34 states. That is by far the largest outbreak of this foodborne illness that we've ever seen. It's a intestinal parasite, essentially, that people become infected by consuming contaminated food or water that contains this parasite. It's especially difficult to deal with because it's very robust. It forms kind of a shell around itself, and it doesn't wash off when you wash your produce. And then it takes a long time to actually kick in and create the bathroom problems. So tracking it is challenging. But there have been a very big outbreak across, primarily across the Midwest, I think 4,000 cases confirmed in Michigan alone. And then just yesterday, we got a confirmation from the likely source, the CDC. The FDA said that they were investigating shredded iceberg lettuce served at Taco Bell locations in Indiana, Kentucky, Michigan, Ohio, and West Virginia. And that was part of the reason this was such a big story, because we didn't know where it was coming from. So everyone's like, can I eat berries? Can I eat this? Can I eat that? We didn't know. And now, hopefully, people have the comfort of knowing that if they don't, they avoid that iceberg lettuce, they'll be okay. Yeah.
1: Wow.
0: Exactly.
1: So how many people are estimated to have got it?
0: Well, it's nearly 7,000 possible cases, but that's an underreporting because a lot of people don't, you know, report. And I think the previous biggest outbreak of this particular parasite was like in the hundreds. There have been questions about whether federal health cuts actually hampered the response to this. So state and local health departments rely on federal funds to monitor, detect, and respond to these foodborne illnesses. In 2026, they received only about 40% of what they requested for those efforts.
1: Wow.
0: So there's also policy questions here.
1: Andrew, so good to talk to you.
0: Good to talk to you, even if what we talked about wasn't particularly pleasant.
1: It was just funny. Just the actual choice was a very interesting curation of topics. Do you do you believe anything good happens after midnight? There's this saying that nothing good happens after midnight, but are you a believer in that, or do you
0: Doesn't nightlife happen after midnight?
1: Yeah, we happen that's after good, midlife. Right? Yeah, that's us. So there you go.
0: Yes, there you go.
1: We are living proof. Lovely to speak with you, Andrew Romano, US correspondent from Yahoo News.
0: Great to talk to you.
1: All right. So that's Andrew. What do you reckon? Can you give us a call? 1-300-800-222 is the number. 1-300-800-222. What are your favourite things to do after midnight? What

been texting in. Tom says, regarding what happens after midnight, I love to go downstairs and people watch. There's always something going on in Footscray, which is in the western suburbs of Melbourne. John Boy, I'm very busy after midnight. I'll have the rats to put away. I have the pumpkin to put back in the garden. You know, busy, busy, busy. Toodles. Thank you, John Boy. Come on. Give us a call. What do you like to do after midnight? I would love to hear from you. Maybe that's your time to do your special project. Maybe you like to go out the back and do a little bit of nude gardening. Perhaps you will only allow yourself to have that kebab from the shop when it gets close to 2 in the morning because it makes it just taste so much better. Maybe you finish work after midnight. You look forward to 2 o'clock in the morning, 3 o'clock in the morning, 5 o'clock in the morning. I will count that as yesterday. Anything after five is a new day. 1-300-800-222. I'm excited about later on today. That is at 11 o'clock tonight. Daryl Braithwaite will spend an hour with you on the radio, taking you through some of his favourite songs. He says this could be his final interview ever, in the light of the fact that he's retired from singing live a few weeks ago. He's contracted this, or developed this condition with his vocal cords, whereby they involuntarily can close whilst he's singing, and therefore he doesn't have the control over his voice that he wishes he did. He'll tell you the story tomorrow night. But so he said that he won't be singing live in future, which is pretty extraordinary given that he's 77 and he's still been singing horses at the races and, you know, is in great demand still to sing live at events. It doesn't mean he can't record, but he doesn't want to do the live songs. So I have committed tonight to play as many Daryl Braithwaite songs that he did not choose to go in his selected few tonight. And whilst I do that, I would like you to call me 1-300-800-222. What good happens after midnight? Or not?

0: Daryl Braithwaite, our special guest tomorrow night on Weekend Nightlife between 11 and 12. Lovely to have your company. My name is Libby Gore. I am sitting in for Suzanne Hill, who's taking a little break this weekend. Corey says, after midnight, if I'm still awake listening to ABC, I'm probably most looking forward to the end of a night shift. Exactly. I get it. Gina says, who says only bad things happen after midnight? Just thought you might like to know that SpaceX shares on the New York Stock Exchange are down 9% from their listing price. Oh, it couldn't happen to a nicer trillionaire, could it, Gina? You never know. That means, she says, that means Gina Reinhout has lost about $125 million tonight after midnight. Who says only bad things happen after midnight? $125 million drop in the Pacific Ocean, I'm afraid, for Gina. Plenty of babies are born and that's a good and happy event, says Vicky. You're absolutely right. 1-300-800-222 is the number. What good things happen after midnight? Joshua is called from the Limestone Coast. Hey, Josh.
1: A very pleasant good evening. I absolutely love your program, ABC. Absolutely love it. Absolutely adore it. Listen to it day, afternoon and night, 7 days a week, the whole year.
0: Oh, excellent. That's good to hear. I shall pass that on.
1: I just love all forms of jazz and classically trained singers and songwriters, their voice, their vocabulary, their approach and pronunciation and classically trained clarinet, trombone and all different types of instruments that are involved in jazz and 1920s, 30s, 40s, up until today, I'll try and listen to as much as I can, as diverse as I can. And after midnight, I love to spend time reading a beautiful book or designing a beautiful garden in black and white slowly and listening to just beautiful interpretations and just

0: beautiful energy throughout the whole day. And I love to know where I've been, what I've done, and write those things in my diary and go back to it and read it throughout the week and the weekend. And I just love that approach.
1: Sounds very present.
0: Thank you.
1: Thank you very much for calling. I think we can all take something from that. Lovely
0: Thank
1: to meet you.
0: Thank you so much for your time and your program. And, yes, the ABC, and to all of your listeners and to all the people who are passionate about the ABC.
1: Thanks so much, Josh. Good to talk to you. Hello, Grant in Waterloo.
2: Hey, Libby, sounds like Josh would have liked you to be the new taking over from the overnight presenting job. He would be like, he likes everything after midnight, but loving all your work. And he said that during the morning and during the weekends, but he didn't say after midnight. So maybe you could have double teamed with Francis Leask.
1: I cannot. I am finding it hard enough. I love being with you, but I was just saying to Freya, you know, I'm actually a morning person. My time is 7 o'clock in the morning, 6 o'clock in the morning. I'm up, I'm out, I'm at it. So I'm finding this very challenging. But that does not mean to say that I don't have good things happen after midnight when I'm up for it.
2: Absolutely. No, I'm a bit the same, although now that I've discovered I've had a case of sleep apnea, that now it's like, oh, hold on, that's thrown my clock, you know, what's the body clock out of tune and stuff. So it's a matter of adjusting to things like that. So, yes. But good things after midnight, in the words of what Josh was talking about, you know, specially trained musicians and very good musicians, Rob Halford and the boys from Judas Priest say that everything's living after midnight. Judas Priest, the band.
1: I haven't got that. I do know the band, that's a 70s band, but I don't have it.
2: Frey mentioned you didn't have the music, and I didn't expect the ABC was in their number one playlist and everything, but that's fine. A lot of people would know the song. And
1: yeah, they would.
2: But, yeah, they're excellent. Rob Halford's got an absolutely brilliant operatic voice out the front of Judas Priest. So, yes, but they have a song called Living After Midnight. So, obviously, everything is Living After Midnight.
1: Living After Midnight sounds pretty good. Kitty from Ballina actually says good morning to everybody, and she says a cheeky bit of online shopping is what she likes to do after midnight. What do the gremlins think?
3: Number one, you got to keep him out of bright light. Number two, keep him away from water.
4: This is incredible.
3: And probably the most important thing, don't ever feed him after midnight. Yeah.

0: would have thought Gimme, Gimme, Gimme a Man After Midnight would be sung by Cher instead of ABBA on Weekend Nightlife? I both offer that to you as a gift of something different and an apology because the ABBA one would have been better. However, what does happen after midnight? See, Greg in Albany, he said, my father told me when I was a teenager, nothing good ever happens after midnight. And that was what was said to me recently about someone was trying to avoid trouble. But I reckon there are some good things that happen after midnight. Sleepy John says, my firstborn came into the world at 12:30 on the 29th of February 1988. Many wonderful things happen after midnight. Deb, good morning to you.
1: I didn't realise you and I are children of the 60s.
0: Yeah, late 60s, yeah.
1: Oh, well, I was the 1st of January 1960, so I'm a bit older than you.
0: Yeah, a little bit.
1: A little bit. However, I was just saying to your producer, I've been a social worker for many years. I grew up in the western suburbs. I've just retired. And the best thing for me is I'm just about to put out all the lights. I've got my candle on. I've got my one glass of bourbon. And I am me. I have no pressures coming in at me. I have nobody asking me to do something. I can actually just sit and zen. And for me, in all this time, it's the best. I think it's what keeps me going, Libby.
0: Just the fact that you've got your own space and can just sit contentedly being you.
1: Absolutely. I've got my two beautiful puppy dogs next to me.
0: Yep.
1: And I'm listening to you, and I've got, and you know, I will listen to Ash. I'm a rusted on ABC person, and that you know that you're all brilliant. But for me, my husband's gone to bed, the lights are out, the external world is out there, and my internal world is here, and it's me. It might sound self-indulgent, but after 40 years in welfare, I've got to tell you, I need it.
0: Yeah, I can imagine. I can imagine. Focusing on yourself, it's nice. Not even focusing on yourself, just not letting other things in.
1: And thank you, Lib. You're so brilliant. You know, you made me laugh each weekend. It's just brilliant, and I love your braveness and courageousness and your not fright, no fear of saying what you think. And it just took me back to the Al McFeast days. And well done, sister.
0: Oh, thank you, darling. That's a lovely thing to say. Do you know what's even better, well done? You know, I got some text messages saying you need to play JJ Cale. Sounds like a cue to play After Midnight by JJ Cale. I found it, Freya. I found it. Can I play it? Debbie, are you happy for me to whack it on?
1: Go for it, girl. You know, I'm about to turn all the lights out.
0: Well, here you go.

0: JJ Cale, After Midnight, that's been suggested by Bobsled and Rick in Augusta. Plenty of people love that song. What good happens after midnight? Carol says, after midnight, I fire up the bread maker, fresh bread when I wake up. Kitty's got the baby, the three-year-old, asleep on her in the witching hour. She loves it. It's funny, isn't it? One of my best friends, she likes to stay up all night, like till 2, 3 in the morning. It's when she powers through everything. It's not me. I remember studying for exams many years ago, and sometimes I still have nightmares about it. But it's funny how people have this penchant for these wee small hours. Peter is in Rileystone. Hey, Peter.
1: Yes, good morning.
0: Tell me.
1: Just always curiosity. I've sort of used to take nighttime photos, time lapse and everything.
0: Yeah.
1: And I've sent you a text of a photo that I've always been fond of. It's got the Earth movement with the stars, which is just simple time lapse. But it was taken in the days where TAA and Ansett used to follow each other around the country with the two airline policy, and they would leave Perth at midnight and fly directly over our property east of Perth as they head to the eastern states.
0: Mm.
1: And here I am 40 years later still driving around in a truck at midnight.
0: How wild. And yet you took that photo. This photo was taken after midnight years ago, 1978, when Ansett and TAA used to fly east from Perth to meet curfew requirements. That's from you. Oh, wow. Now I can see it. That's amazing.
1: Yeah, well, quite simple, but just effective. And I sort of haven't been able to photograph meteorites because by the time you get organised, they're burnt out. But I was waiting to photograph the space station as it went over when suddenly I sort of saw another light, and that was a meteorite, which, because I had the camera out, I got that. But it's amazing what we see in the night sky.
0: Yeah.
1: I'm sure we're not the most intelligent species in this place.
0: No, and we don't update.
1: There's somebody up there, yeah.
0: We don't update. It's interesting. We were talking this morning with Professor Wendy Brown of the Alfred Hospital, and she was talking about our bodies and how our DNA is still wired for, you know, hundreds of thousands of years earlier than what we consume in food and drink now. We just haven't updated. We're not the smartest species. And then we organise AI to sort of breed ourselves out. It's crazy.
1: Yeah. And when you talk about people cramming for exams, I always used to think of some friends through my schooling years where I would spend ages on assignments but then bomb at the exam, and they'd just use half of my assignment for their internal input.
0: Yeah.
1: And cram the night before and get through. That's life.
0: Yeah, that's life. You're still holding on to that one. You're going to have to let it go. I could play you Let It Go from Frozen, but I think we'd drive everybody nuts. Lovely to chat.
1: Likewise. All the best.
0: See ya. This, you know, you send the most touching messages. Thank you for this. Good morning, 3:20 a.m., December 3, 2007. My beautiful mother breathed her last to join her sister she was speaking to, who departed several years earlier, which was a beautiful after midnight send-off. I have heard that being with people as they expire, or as they say in my family, kip out, is a great privilege. So I've never experienced it. Don't look forward to it, but obviously it's part of life. Tell me, just a quick bunch of text messages, just if you're near your phone, yes or no, do you think Midnight Oil counts as a midnight song? Because I could either play In the Midnight Hour by Wilson Pickett, which is short, or I could just take you out with a Midnight Oil song. If you just send me the first one I get, I'll go with 0467 922 702. Shane is a truckie. He says, after midnight, no traffic for truckies. Yes. Yes. You think Midnight Oil counts? All right. I'll pop this on. It's very noisy. Maybe I'll do this. It's less noisy. You mightn't want the noise at this stage.

0: Ashwin Sedhka is presenting overnights tonight. Hey, Ashwin.
1: Hi, Libby.
0: What happens after? Well, I know what happens after two. You jump on the wireless.
1: I do. I love a good midnight reflection on your life. But sometimes if 3 a.m. is quite gloomy, isn't it? You get quite dark about your life. But 5, 6 a.m., the brighter thoughts are coming back.
0: Yeah, because you can see optimism. I think between 3 and 4 is tricky.
1: Yeah, stay asleep between 3 and 4. But we'll be with you on the overnight show. So the plan for this evening is I thought we could understand ourselves a little better, especially the way we talk, the Aussie accent. Where does it come from? Why doesn't it vary as much as the English, the British accent? What's going on with us? And we'll see if we can decode you. You ring in with your accent and we have an expert in who can maybe decode you and understand you a bit better.
0: Work it out. Do you think that it's got something to do with Cockney?
1: Yes, that's the theory. I haven't looked into it. One of the questions was about Cockney accents, so maybe that's where it all begins, the rhyming slang and the casualness. There was one theory that alcohol played a role in why we speak quite slowly and in a drawly way. So I'm not sure. I'll investigate that as well. But yeah, do you like the Aussie accent? Did you ever feel uncomfortable with it?
0: I remember hearing it overseas once.
1: Yeah.
0: And I don't even know where we were, but it wasn't an English speaking country, but I heard it and I got a fright. It actually grated on me. I thought, what is that drawl? I didn't actually understand it.
1: Well, I wonder, if other people have cultural cringe about their own accent. So maybe, but I think it's a pleasant one. The world seems to like it anyway, the Aussie and Kiwi. So we'll look into that. And some live music. We've got a new musician to share and Italians living in the tropics. There's an Italian in the tropics festival. So.
0: Well, I need to make a request on behalf of a bunch of listeners. We were talking about what good happens after midnight and I wondered whether Midnight Oil qualified as a midnight song and requested some sort of feedback. There is a demand for a few Midnight Oil songs, Ashwin. So if you can actually pick up on that, take that baton in the relay and bugger up the playlist a little bit and throw some Midnight Oil on, that would be grateful. Well, great to talk to you.
1: Thanks, Libby.
0: And that's

0: it from me tonight. Remember, the Daryl Braithwaite special tomorrow night on Weekend Nightlife. I've loved being with you.
1: ABC News with Andrew Kaloupas. More serious charges could still be laid over a mass methanol poisoning in Laos that killed two Australian teenagers and four other tourists. Here's Francis Dew.
2: Bianca Jones and Holly Morton Bowles, both 19, were among six tourists who died after consuming tainted drinks in Vang Vieng in November 2024. Danish officials say Lao authorities have now charged the owner of a distillery with selling harmful products and operating an illegal business. Denmark's foreign ministry says those offences carry a maximum penalty of 4 years in prison, but it says the case will formally remain open for 15 years. That means more serious charges, including negligent manslaughter, could still be brought if enough evidence is established. Lao officials announced the charges at a press conference, but international media were not allowed inside.
1: Iran and the United States have renewed their bombing campaigns, with Washington striking bridges in an airport and Iran saying it had targeted US bases across the Middle East as well as infrastructure in Gulf states, including a power plant in Kuwait. Here's Tim Wharton.
3: Washington and Tehran have been escalating their attacks since their ceasefire agreement collapsed last week, raising the prospect of return to all-out war. In the latest attack, Kuwait says a strike on a power plant sparked a fire and disrupted production. Iran has also targeted US assets in Bahrain, Oman, Qatar, Jordan, and for the first time in Syria. Tehran says it is responding to deadly US strikes that included five bridges, a railway station, and an airport. This comes after President Donald Trump threatened to hit civilian infrastructure if Iran refused to give up control of the Strait of Hormuz. Iran has vowed a crushing response across the region if its power grid is attacked.
1: British MP Andy Burnham says he wants to give hope to the voters in his first speech as leader of the UK Labour Party. The newly elected Makerfield MP's confirmation as Labour leader means he'll be sworn in as Britain's seventh Prime Minister in less than 10 years on Monday. It comes as the populist right-wing Reform UK leads opinion polls on the back of a loss of faith in the main parties. Mr. Burnham has vowed that the Labour Party will put people first.
4: This generation of politicians, myself included, have failed to challenge a political culture and an economic model that simply doesn't work well enough for ordinary people. Four decades of the neoliberalism that began in the 1980s have not been kind to the places that built our party.
1: Advocates say young people need clearer answers about what entry-level jobs will look like as AI changes the labour market. The federal government has outlined its approach to artificial intelligence, including an office of AI, rules for data centres and protections for Australian creatives. Career futurist Joe Winchester says governments, employers and universities need to explain what entry-level jobs will look like in an AI economy.
5: I think what's really missing from the conversation at the moment is answers from the federal government, from industry, from education providers about what those graduate entry jobs are looking like, because if AI is taking away some of those tasks, what does a graduate entry job look like then?
1: A 44-year-old man is expected to face court on Saturday after a standoff with police at Footscray in Melbourne's Inner West that forced a local school into precautionary lockdown. Police say a man stood on the balcony of an abandoned building in Barclay Street Friday afternoon, armed with weapons and shouting at members of the public. Officers attempted to negotiate with the man, who allegedly became aggressive and fired ball bearings towards police, causing damage to windows but no physical injuries. After negotiations failed, police tasered the man and arrested him. Police located edged weapons, a slingshot and imitation firearms at the scene. The man's been charged with 14 offences and has been remanded to appear at the Melbourne Magistrates Court today. Play school may seem all fun and games on screen, but a former writer says its success has to do with carefully planned activities. The ABC's children's program marks its 60th anniversary today, helping generations of Australians' children learn through play. Former play school writer Dr. Joanne Orlando says producing the program was more than just child's play.
6: Each absolute episode had a lot of layers of
1: day. Play School may seem all fun and games on screen, but a former writer says its success has to do with carefully planned activities.

0: The ABC's children's program marks its 60th anniversary today, helping generations of Australians' children learn through play. Former Play School writer Dr. Joanne Orlando says producing the program was more than just child's play.
1: Each absolute episode had a lot of layers of quality control. I would write the show, so I would come up with all the ideas, the creative ideas. You know, we'll get Big Ted to do this, or we read this story, we'll sing this song, we'll do this kind of fun science experiment.
0: ABC News.
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3: Good morning. It is time to get into the quiz. So if you'd like to share some trivia knowledge with the rest of us, maybe learn a couple of things or two about animals and science and history, and be in with the chance to win the overnight's fridge magnet of your own, little circle, beautiful work of art that it is, give us a call to play on 1300 800 222. 1300 800 222. Text your answers as well to 0437 774 774. That's the plan for this first hour of the program. And then this is the adventure we'll go on together in Hollywood in the second hour. Marvel, you know, Marvel comics, so iconically New York. The grit of New York is in these stories. They're just a little tough and rugged, but they're moving to sunny, surfy LA just to be with their brothers and sisters at Marvel Movies and Disney. So it's a big change in Hollywood. What'll that do to the stories? Maybe they're more surfing related, Beach Boy related. I think you can still channel that New York energy without living there, but very different times coming up for the Marvel comic team. And then let's get to know ourselves better, the way we speak, our accents in particular. Do we have as much variety as the UK? Obviously not, but there are still small variations in the way that we speak.
4: Look at me, Kim. Look at me, look at me.
5: Please explain.
6: Oh, no, I was walking the High Line the other day with my sons and someone said, oh, my God, you look like a really young Kate Blanchett.
3: That's a small sample, but there's much more to us than that. So I thought we could understand the Australian accent a little better together in the second hour, the history of it, the regional variations. And if you'd like to call in and maybe we'll try and figure out your accent, not me, we have an expert for that. That's the plan for the second hour of the program. And then in the third hour, we'll introduce you to an Italian in the Tropics festival. So a lot of Italian migrants moved to Australia after the Second World War. Some went off to do cane farming, sugar farming, up in far north Queensland. So they have a unique culture up there, and it's celebrated in that festival. So there's that and lots more coming up in the program. Quick run of the temperatures before we go to a song. Brisbane, it will be 23 degrees today, possible shower. Sydney, 19, partly cloudy. Melbourne, 15 degrees and mostly sunny. Canberra, 16 degrees, morning frost and fog. Hobart, 15 and partly cloudy. Darwin, 31. Oh, Darwin, 31. Chilly. It was 33 the other day. It's cooling down in Darwin. Sunny. Adelaide, 18 degrees and sunny. Perth, 18 degrees and showers easing. Let's play the quiz if you like. 1300, 800, 222. Now, apparently there's a bit of midnight oil energy leaking over from nightlife. So here is some Forgotten Years.

0: That is Midnight Oil, The Forgotten Years. Sean had said, could you please play Power and Passion, the presets featuring Peter Garrett? I love that. I think I've heard that. But I don't think that's in our system. Maybe it's in the Triple J version. Anyway, hopefully Midnight Oil sated a bit of that Midnight Oil desire for us. The version that I played, it just sated that Midnight Oil quest. That is another version, another song request that it's coming from Carol. Yes, Midnight Oil beds are burning. For all us menopausal women that can't sleep, Carol, no comment. But what an interesting audience we are at this time of the night. One of the musicians said she was driving to the airport. I know some people can't sleep. There are shift workers, all sorts of people. Ray from Atlanta just happens to be doing his lawn work sometimes. So yeah, a lot of us are listening for different reasons, but we always kick off with a quiz. So the number to join in is 1300 800 222. That's how you play. The rules are you get 1 point for every correct answer, up to 2 points per person, and everyone who scores points is in the draw to win. So that's all you have to do. It's a mixture of skill, some luck, of course, to be drawn randomly, but there's skill involved as well. To kick us off, Paul has called in from Esperance. Hi, Paul.
1: Hey, how's it going, mate?
0: Good. Are you out and about tonight?
1: Yeah, I'm nearly home. I'm in hour 14 and a half. That's 13 and a half of the 14-hour day, so you've got far to go. But
0: gosh. What do you do for 13 and a half hours? What were you doing?
1: I drive this thing here.

0: I drive it 520 k's one way and I drive it 520 k's back.
1: Oh, what a mission.
0: So I get all the goods for people, mate. Get everything I want.
1: Yeah, well, you're almost at the end. Sorry?
0: I even had my neighbour's push bike on the back the other night.
1: What? Does your neighbour know you've got his push bike?
0: No, she ordered it and bought it and we picked it up and brought it home for her. Now she's got it.
1: You're the delivery person. Yeah, that's good.
0: Yeah, I had to go an extra yard, mate. I had to take it from the yard to home.
1: Premium served. Did she pay premium?
0: No, normal price. She's still sitting in my carport because she's obviously been too busy to walk across the road.
1: Oh, too busy. And if you scratched it, she knows where to find the delivery guy, right?
0: Yeah, I think she's got an idea, yeah.
1: Yeah.
0: Yeah.
1: All right, well, let's kick you off with a question.
0: Just before we do that, mate.
1: Yeah.
0: Stu, mate, you're already in the top five presenter and producer teams, in my opinion. And I reckon all the other overnight listeners would probably agree with me, mate.
1: Oh, I'm glad you're enjoying the show as well. And, yeah, I appreciate that. Yeah.
0: The variety, intelligence, and the interest of what you produce and present, mate, fantastic. And
1: appreciate the kind words, Paul. Yeah. That's really nice of you to say as well. And Stu Life's coming in as well. Because it's the only one. Sorry?
0: It's really good for people like us, the truck drivers who are trying to find fatigue at this time of night,
1: yeah,
0: to have interesting and varied stuff instead of just movies and streaming and
1: yeah,
0: culture, you know, that tunes us out. Your stuff, even if it's something I don't like,
1: yeah,
0: the way you present it, it's really interesting. And you're really on top of the knowledge in that too, mate.
1: Appreciate that, Paul.
0: Really good job, mate. Good job.
1: Paul, can you just confirm you're not my dad?
0: No.
1: Just in case anyone was wondering.
0: No, mate,
1: I appreciate that, though.
0: You rang with Rod Quinn and Pav and Phil Clark and Suzanne.
1: Thank you.
0: You're ranking already, mate.
1: Appreciate that. And I have to pay tribute to Rod as well. He helps out with the day producing, so he's great at finding content too as well. So it's a good team too.
0: Yep. Yeah,
1: well, let's get you.
0: You're on the right team, there, mate.
1: On the right team. Well, let's see if we can get you on the board with your first point, Paul, and that is the popular drink. There's a drink called matcha. Which country is it from? Matcha. You must have seen it at a truck stop or two.
0: It's from one of the Central Asian countries, isn't it?
1: It is. It is in Asia. I'll at least give you that, matcha.
0: If I had a guess in India, I'd probably be just trying to take an easy route home, but I think it's one of the not far, maybe Pakistan?
1: Oh, I like that. No, it's not. The word is interesting, though, because it sounds almost Indo-European in sound. But no, unfortunately, Paul, it's not matcha, but let's speak another night.
0: Good on you, mate. I'll talk to you soon. Keep up the good work, mate.
1: Thank you for calling in as well. Oh, really nice text from you. Appreciate your messages. Stu and I look after overnights. Trevor has called us from Croydon Park in New South Wales. Hi, Trevor.
2: Ashwin. Well, I see this chance would have it on ahead of... which Justin is it? Is it Justin from Frankston or the other one that does the Donald Duck?
1: Frankston J.
2: Yeah. Well, if he comes on, I've still got the challenge out for him to do Gough's dismissal speech.
1: Yeah, no, it wasn't Abraham Lincoln's Gettysburg Address. You simplified it, right, to Gough's?
2: Yeah. Or do the Gettysburg if he wants.
1: I think it's more relatable. Gough's speech was more relatable. It's more of our time.
2: Yeah.
1: Okay. All right, Justin from Frankston, if you're listening, can you work on Gough Whitlam's dismissal speech? See if that can work for Trevor. Okay, Trevor, you're on this question, which we're not sure about. It's matcha. Matcha is a popular drink from which country?
2: Not quite sure, but I think it's Japan.
1: Sorry, my mic was back on. It is Japan. That is correct. 1 point for you. Okay. Pakistan was an interesting choice because matcha is green. And Pakistan, the flag is green. They love pistachio drinks. It just felt like a Pakistani coloured drink. But no, Japan is right. Your second question, Trevor, how many chambers does the human heart have?
2: Four.
1: Four is correct. Sorry, I looked up at the text message line exactly as you said four. So I made it too dramatic. Trevor, that's 2 points for you.
2: Okay.
1: Thank you for calling.
2: Lovely to talk to you. Thanks, man.
1: Lovely to chat to you as well. Justin, that is big homework for you. Not many people get given homework on the text message line. It's you with Gough Whitlam's address, and Trevor from Surfers Paradise often gets a book request every time he brings up a topic. Let's see. Bob from Greenacre has called in. Hi, Bob.
3: Morning, Ashwin.
1: Bob, I have a question, a medical question for yours. It is, diabetes develops as the result of a problem with which specific organ in the body?
3: Oh, I once boxed against diabetes, sugar diabetes. It was a great South American boxer.
1: That was his nickname?
3: That was a joke.
1: Oh, sorry. Okay. But I was like, that's a great nickname, which is so intimidating.
3: You know how...
1: Sugar Ray Robinson, yeah. Sugar diabetes.
3: Yeah, sugar diabetes.
1: I like it. No, it's... Yeah, it's an organ in the body, though. It's an organ in the body. Seems to get involved.
3: I think it might be the liver.
1: It's not the liver, unfortunately, Bob. You, as a boxer, though, that's one of the techniques, isn't it? The old liver punch, or is it the kidney punch?
3: No, it's a liver punch.
1: Yeah.
3: They're illegal, livers.
1: Oh, they're illegal.
3: You're in the... you're facing that chap, and you throw like a low hook to the left with your left hand and hit liver.
1: Yeah.
3: And if you see a boxer get hit with it, I feel so sorry for them. They just automatically go down and they can't. They're trying to get up and they can't. They're not going to get up.
1: Yeah, it looks debilitating. It looks worse than getting hit in the head sometimes. So it's funny how the liver is just so sensitive like that. It's not the liver for diabetes though, Bob, so we'll speak another night.
3: Thanks, Ashwin. I'm looking forward to the... accent.
1: Oh, yeah. Where would you say your accent's from?
3: Oh, gosh. I travel a bit, you know, at different times my accent changes a bit.
1: Yeah. It's got a bit of Kiwi probably in it from your time over there.
3: Oh, I think so. I use a few words like, I don't know why I use the word we, meaning small.
1: Oh, yes. Yeah. That's almost Scottish as well, isn't it? A wee lass, wee lad.
3: Very much so. There's a lot of Scottish heritage, particularly the South Island of New Zealand.
1: Yeah, yeah, very much. Well, stick around for that. That's coming up in the second half of the next hour.
3: Thanks, Bob.
1: Thank you, Bob, for calling in. Andrew has rung us from Adelaide for the first time. Hi, Andrew. Andrew, can you hear me? I can't hear a single sound, so I might be on hold. Let me put you back on hold. Stu's just on the phone at the moment. Andrew, I'll try and take you next, and we'll go to Cameron in South Perth in the meantime. Hi, Cameron. Cameron, can you hear me? It's really unusual. That's two in a row that we've had a phone issue with. Hopefully that's not a pattern for tonight. Let me put Cameron back on hold. And Andrew's just been picked up. Stuart, if you're listening. No, he's on the... Yeah, we'll just see if we can get Andrew back. I'll go to Pearl in Darwin. Hello, Pearl.
4: Hello, Ashwin. How are you doing?
1: Good. That's reassuring. I thought maybe our phone system was breaking on us, but something's happening. Okay. Pearl, this is a question about the human body. Diabetes develops as the result of a problem with which specific organ in the body? It's not the liver.
4: Would it be the pancreas?
1: It is the pancreas, yeah, and insulin production is the culprit. Okay, that's 1 point for you. Second question, what is it called when you make light change direction by passing it through a lens?
4: I know that. When you make light change direction. I don't know, I remember it from school.
1: Yes, we all tried to do it at some

0: stage.
1: Yeah, but I can't get it right now, so I won't waste your time. Thank you, Ashwin.
0: Thank you, Pearl, for calling in. We'll speak another night. I'll go back through my phone run, see if I can get Andrew from Adelaide.
2: Yeah, mate.
0: Hello, Andrew. It's all good at your end, isn't it?
2: Yeah, I can hear you fine.
0: Oh, good. Okay. So let's have... We're on this question about light. What is it called when you make light change direction by passing it through a lens?
2: I think it's refraction, isn't it? Refracting.
0: Yes. Yeah, it is refraction. That is 1 point. Favourite colour of the rainbow, Andrew?
2: I'll take a mauve.
0: Oh, mauve. That's good. It's not even indigo, isn't it? Just a nice light purple, is it?
2: Yeah, something like that.
0: Do you have any mauve clothing?
2: No, I wear a bit of black. I like to wear black. Black.
0: More solid colour. I mean, it's hard to find a good...
2: disappear into the shadows. Isn't it?
0: Like a ninja, yeah. It's also hard to find a good mauve singlet, isn't it? A working singlet.
2: I definitely wear mauve around the house, but just not outdoors for you.
0: You're a closet mauve wearer. You should come out with your mauve.
2: No. There's a lot you can do behind closed doors, you know.
0: Yeah, mauve is best kept at home for some.
2: I was disappointed we dropped out before because I just was gobsmacked by the guy that you were talking to. He had that, like, 70s Roger Rogerson voice, we'll get back to you.
0: Yes.
2: About that. He was just amazing. I could listen to that guy talking to you all night.
0: That's a great act. And Bob, if you're talking about Bob, he was a boxer as well. And I think you need a good accent for boxing. You need
2: a good, strong
0: voice.
2: Yeah. Hilarious. Yeah. It was like watching Paul Hogan shows.
0: Yeah, it works. I don't have a boxing voice as well. You and Bob could pull it off.
2: No, you're good for, you can listen to your long term. You couldn't listen to that all night, like his voice all night.
0: For sure. It's velvet. Yeah. Okay.
2: So right, mate.
0: You're on the board with refraction. And
2: wow. Okay.
0: One more question for you, though.
2: Okay, then.
0: Venison comes from which animal?
2: Well, that'd be a deer, wouldn't it?
0: Yeah, not too hard for you tonight, Andrew. That's 2 points
2: for
0: you.
2: Sorry, Bambi.
0: Yeah, pressure. Yeah, poor. No, did Bambi die? It was Bambi's mother that got
2: killed.
0: They're
2: good eating at that age, though, Bambi. Oh, goodness.
0: I don't think I've eaten venison. Isn't it quite tough?
2: Oh, no. You cut the rumps off them, you know. Okay. You get all the kiwis ringing in a minute.
0: Yeah, because I was one of them. I grew up on a deer farm, so we had them.
2: Well, there you go.
0: We just looked at them, though.
2: Yeah.
0: Should have.
2: Behind closed doors, the lambs were screaming.
0: You do a lot of things behind closed doors. Lambs, wearing mauve.
2: Well, you know.
0: It's a colourful life. Andrew, thanks for calling.
2: No worries, mate.
0: Okay, Carol has said infraction, but she has later said that was an autocorrect. So you're right. I'm assuming refraction. Tina, you got that correct as well. Kitty from Ballina, refraction, and Morgan. And Mark from Clifton Springs, you were right about the pancreas. It's a very tough organ, isn't it? I don't know if it has a good blood supply, not to bring the mood down or anything, but pancreatic cancer is quite tough to treat because of the lack of blood flow into the pancreas, I believe. So it's a really unusual organ, but so critical for blood sugar and blood sugar levels. But yeah, unusual organ, but very necessary. So let's move on with the quiz. If you've just joined, give me a call on 1300 800 222. I'm Ashwin. We are playing the quiz. It is 1 point for every correct answer. Cameron joins us from South Perth. Hi, Cameron.
3: How are you, Ashwin?
0: I am good. So we've got venison out the way. We've done refraction. Your question, Cameron.
3: Their farming became a real fad in Western Australia, and people paid big money for deer, and they had to build these high double fences to keep them in, and the whole market collapsed, and you won't find a deer in Western Australia anymore. They all got badly burnt with it.
0: So Australians just didn't get into it. Is that the problem?
3: Well, they're either eating beef or mutton, and they just couldn't get the public to try but the deer.
0: Yes.
3: I think the Bambi thing was a bit of a thing too. They felt they were eating Bambis. Yeah.
0: Yeah, that's true. I feel like the camel milk people have the same problem because apparently camel milk is really nutritious, but a lot of people just don't want to drink it, do they?
3: No, well, I wouldn't drink it. I'd be perishing before I'd drink it.
0: Yeah, maybe deer's the same thing. So it's hard to be a niche meat. I think people love their chicken, beef, lamb. There's the staple, their first mover advantage of those meats is hard to overcome. So
3: yeah, and they did the same with ostriches. They imported them and took them to Cocos Island and put them through the quarantine and brought them out and sold them for a mint, and nobody wanted them.
0: I'm sure some investors must have got so excited and lost a lot of money on that.
3: They did, yeah.
0: There would have been, some very exciting brochures about the future of ostrich eating, but didn't work out. Okay, Cameron, here is your question then. Dolly was the first ever living creature to be cloned. What type of animal was a sheep? Was correct.
3: Yep.
0: Okay, your second question. Animals that eat both plants and meat are called... What? You're so close. Can you have a guess, Cameron?
3: Omnivarian.
0: It's not quite there, but I know it's on the tip of your tongue. But you've still got 1 point for Dolly.
3: All right, good. Thank you.
0: Thank you, Cameron. Bobsled says, when you have venison for dinner, sometimes you have to pass the buck. Gary says, some people can live without their pancreas, I think. Okay, I'm not a medical scientist, so I cannot vouch for what Gary is saying, but it's a very unusual organ. We're so complex, aren't we, with our organs and organelles, millions of years in the making. Gary, you are correct, though, about the animal that eats plants and meat, as is Morgan. Carol has a cooking idea for us. Venison is nice with apples in the slow cooker. Carol from Craigieburn. You'd feel like you were in a fairy tale. That's a Brothers Grimm recipe, isn't it? As the gingerbread house, there'd be venison with apples on the stove as Hansel and Gretel walk through the forest, leaving breadcrumbs. I don't know, it just feels very Brothers Grimm. Ray has joined us from Perth. Hi, Ray.
4: Hi, how are you going there?
0: I am good. Do you know the answer to this question? We were so close.
4: Omnivorous.
0: Yes, omnivorous or omnivores for the noun. So that is correct. 1 point for you. Second question. Frogs belong to which animal group?
4: Amphibians.
0: Oh, good. That's 2 from 2, Ray. Quick job tonight. Thank you.
4: Thanks a lot.
0: Tina says, buffalo milk is delicious, and I don't mind a bit of crocodile meat. It's niche, though, isn't it? I think when it comes to meat, people just seem conservative. We're eating the same things as our grandparents did, chicken, lamb, and beef. It's hard. It's hard for the meat entrepreneurs to break into those tastes. Steve has called us from Tokenwall. Hi, Steve.
5: Hello, Ashwin. I don't think I'll be having a buffalo milkshake, though.
0: Not in one of your cocktails? You wouldn't do a buffalo milkshake martini?
5: No, it's not a token of water, mate.
0: In Tokenwall, are there any experimental drinks or do they like the good standard drinks?
5: Oh, no, I'm going down to visit my son in Warburton on Sunday, actually.
0: Yeah.
5: That's where he is. He's the maker.
0: He is the maker, that's right. Is he a professional barista or a cocktail maker?
5: No, he runs a bar at a gin distillery in Healesville.
0: Yeah.
5: And his partner, she's the chef. And I think they're going to do well in life. And, we're going to patent that deep purple coloured cocktail called Token of Water.
0: Yeah, that sounds like a good idea. But neither – do you think your son would be open to camel milk as a menu item?
5: I think he's fairly liberal in his thinking.
0: Yeah, well, people say it's very nutritious. I'm just wondering if – enough people would drink it, but he could be the camel milk entrepreneur of Warburton.
5: I think my other daughter, she could probably market it pretty good.
0: Yeah, well, and just an idea to mull over. Let's see if we can get you a question, Steve.
5: One that I know, please.
0: Okay, I'll try and psychically figure this out. Okay, I've got one. I don't think I've got one, but it's the next question in the list, Steve. I'm not sure. See how you go. It's a language one. Although not commonly used anymore, what does the word overmorrow mean? Overmorrow.
5: It's probably Latin. Overmorrow.
0: Overmorrow. It's an old school word, but think of that. Yeah, it's related to words. We don't use the official word that we do use is quite similar. I don't want to know. I don't want to lead you down the wrong path. Have a think about what overmorrow might mean.
5: All right. Is it something like mañana?
0: Oh, now tell me what mañana translates to.
5: Tomorrow.
0: Oh, very close. It's not quite quite tomorrow. Thanks, Steve.
5: No worries, mate. Always enjoy listening.
0: Cheers. Appreciate that. Mañana in Malayalam, I was born in Kerala, means yesterday. In Spanish, it means tomorrow. Imagine the arguments that would break out between a Spaniard and a Malayali over when to meet. Mañana, oh, the disaster that would be, trying to arrange a meeting. Buffalo milk in India is delicious, says Tina. Yes, I left when I was one, but that's I could still have tasted some buffalo milk, maybe. Maybe my mum and dad snuck a bit in to the Weet-Bix. Kate has called in from, I always get, is it Umina Beach, isn't it, Kate?
6: That's it, Ashwin, oh, yes. Good. Got it this time.
0: Umina Beach, I'm going to burn that into my brain. We're on this question, Kate, about what the word overmorrow means.
6: I've known just about every other one. I think, does it mean something like the day after tomorrow or something like that?
0: It does, day after tomorrow. I wonder why we stopped using that, because we often say day after tomorrow.
6: Yes, we do. We sort of say, that's normally what you say.
0: Yeah.
6: Day after, and I know it's like saying next week, when next Wednesday, when tomorrow's Wednesday, and next means next week. And
0: oh, that gets really confusing for me.
6: Well, I always say, well, if the doctor comes into the room and he says next, and you stand up and you say, well, you're not next because you're this week or something, or this or something.
0: Yes.
6: So you're the next after this or something. It gets very confusing.
0: It's very confusing. Do you think you could use the word overmorrow with your friends, or would you be ostracised?
6: I should. I know it's I've heard it for somewhere around, you know. But
0: yeah.
6: As I say, it's sort of one of those things like that's stick in your brain somewhere.
0: Yeah, try and bring it back, Kate. One of you Umina Beach resident at a time.
6: I should try and bring it back. I will. And your advice, I will.
0: Try, okay. All right, so that's 1 point for you for overmorrow. Second question. Flour cooked with fat is known to make what? It's a French word.
6: Flour with fat.
0: Often butter, flour and butter, you mix them together in a pan to make what?
6: I know that's dripping. Is it a pastry? Ashwin, I probably will know since I've been on the phone. Probably know. I just can't think of. So flour and butter.
0: Yes, yes.
6: And you cook it.
0: You mix them, you stir them together with some heat in a pan. The general word is fat, because maybe you can use more than butter, but commonly you use flour and butter.
6: Oh, okay. I was going to say I've mixed it up and made a cake, but with my hands. But I've never actually, until I cooked the cake or something, but
0: yeah.
6: I've never actually fried it. So
0: yeah.
6: I'm not quite sure. I'm sorry, Ashwin.
0: That's okay. We'll see if someone else knows, Kate. I'll chat to you later.
6: Talking to you again. Thank you.
0: You too as well. Thank you, Andrew. You're correct. John says, Ashwin, just to clarify, Dolly the sheep was the first mammal cloned. Frogs and fish have been cloned in the 60s. Oh, good correction there as well. We always start with the amphibians, don't we, before we get closer to home. Humans. Helen says, can't beat buffalo ice cream. Interesting. Okay, now it's just dropped out. Hopefully student delete that. That was a really good text message. Can't beat buffalo ice cream. I wanted to learn the rest of it. Why? Why can you not beat buffalo ice cream? We shall never know, because the text message has gone down. Alison has rung us from Tasmania. Hello, Alison.
7: Hello.
0: Is it?
7: Hello, Ashwin. How are you?
0: Good, thank you. I was wondering, is it Loira in Tasmania?
7: Yes.
0: Oh, good.
7: Yes.
0: What's the highlight of Loira?
7: Oh, this time of year.
0: Yeah.
7: We've had some rain and a little supply river is running well along the back of my property here. What's the highlight of Loira?
0: Yeah. Good for bushwalks?
7: Yes, absolutely.
0: Walk by that stream behind your house?
7: Yes.
0: Okay. Well, let's see then if we can get you on the board with a question. Oh, no, we are on this question about flour cooked with fat, Alison, often butter. What is it called when you cook the two together?
7: It's I think it's Roo.
0: Roo?
7: R-O-U-X. Roo, is it?
0: It
7: like
0: is.
7: That?
0: It is, not like yes. Kangaroo. R-O-U-X is correct.
7: Yeah, yes.
0: Morgan, many of you have that correct as well. Carol, add milk, it becomes bechamel. Not becamel, but bechamel. Yes. And you
7: add. Yeah, no, I was thinking you can add all sorts of milk.
0: And cheese, you get a nice cheese sauce, right? You pour it on your macaroni.
7: Yeah.
0: Oh, good combination. I'm still 4 hours away from breakfast, so I should stop talking about food. But you are on the board with one point so far, Alison. Your second question, what is a pangram? So this is P-A-N for Nelly, G-R-A-M, a pangram.
7: Pangram.
0: Pan as in P-A-N, gram.

0: this is tricky.
1: Yeah, it is a tricky one.
0: And, oh, gosh. Yeah, well, immediately when you said Pam Graham, no. I thought of Pam Graham, but no, Pam Graham, I've never...
1: P-A-N finale, so pan as in like a pot and pan. Pam Graham.
0: No, I'm sorry, I do not know.
1: That's okay, you've still got the Roo question correct, so you're on the board with 1 point.
0: Mm.
1: Thanks, Alison.
0: Okay, bye.
1: Okay, let's have a look. No one has got Pam Graham correct so far in the text message line. Many of you got Roo, but there is a delay. Maybe someone has it correct. Maybe Bobsled has a joke. Trevor has called us from Surfers Paradise. Hi, Trev.
2: Oh, hello, Ashwin.
1: You're an author. As an author, you might be familiar. You might have used a pangram at some point.
2: Look, I don't know what it is, and I'll have a guess, but I'll let you and the world know I'm on holidays at the moment at Tangalooma Resort on Moreton Island.
1: Yeah. Oh, wait, you're on Tangalooma.
2: It's been raining for 2 days.
1: Yes. Okay. So you went out there to see the dolphins, or?
2: I will see the dolphins, yeah.
1: Well, that's a bit down for you, just raining out there. What will you do instead?
2: Yes. they got a bar.
1: Oh, yeah. Well, you've gotten so much writing homework from the people listening.
2: I know. The cockroach story about Kevin and all his mates is, oh, look, all the characters, and then I just haven't worked out a plot yet. It might even just be like the children of Israel leaving Egypt because, you know,
1: lost in the
2: evacuation
1: desert
2: because of, you know, the plagues or something, will in fact be fly spray and lizards.
1: Well, it's a very Aussie quest. It's a quest story, isn't it? It feels like it needs a quest.
2: Yes, and of course they'll go and live, somewhere else, and in the Old Testament way, take over them.
1: Oh gosh, okay, let's move on from the biblical references. Okay, let me get you on the board with a pangram, Trevor.
2: Look, I don't know, and if I was to have a guess, I'd go: is it a one-word sentence like stop or?
1: That should be a monogram, shouldn't it? I don't know. It's not.
2: I don't know either.
1: It's not correct, though, but I was thinking there should be a word for that, like stop, start, re-begin.
2: They're not quite expletives, but they do have a word, but it's obviously not pangram. Mm. It's a exclamation. No, it's called something else, but I got it wrong, so I won't waste your time nor that of the world at large.
1: No, well, back to your rainy holiday, Trev. I'll chat to you another night.
2: Good night, Ashwin.
1: Night. So, Trev's, I think, you know, we need to expect more from Trev. If it's raining, he should be getting some lines of that story out. Let's see if Dee from Coffs Harbour can... Oh, Bobsled has it correct. He made a joke, so I can't tell you the joke because it will reveal it. Carol is also correct about a pangram. Dee has called us from Coffs Harbour. Hi, Dee.
3: Good morning. Ashwin, how are you?
1: I'm good. How are you today?
3: Very well, thank you.
1: Now, you have a choice of passing on this, if you want. Sorry, were you about to say something?
3: I think I remember this from study, so...
1: Yeah.
3: Is it a sentence that uses every single letter of the alphabet at least once?
1: That is. So the quick brown fox jumps over the lazy dog is the most famous pangram.
3: Oh, yes, the quick brown fox jumps over the lazy dog, yes.
1: Good. That is correct. Okay. Your second question, D, who was the first Western explorer to reach China?
3: Oh, the first Western explorer to reach China. Was that...
1: So you're just cutting out. The line's a bit funny, D. Try again.
3: Was that... what's his name again? Marco Polo?
1: It was. You were thinking of the swimming game as well to jog your memory, weren't you? You know, the swimming pool game?
3: Oh, I don't know. I never owned a swimming pool growing up. I just play that these days.
1: Yeah, true. But, you know, one person would be blindfolded and one would yell at Marco and the other would yell at Polo to try and locate their location. Maybe it was just me and my friends. Who knows? But, yeah, there's a swimming game.
3: The richer people of the society.
1: No, that wasn't me as well. Yeah, maybe. So there's always one friend with a pool, though.

0: But you're still on the board with those two. So thanks for calling in, Dee.
1: Thanks, Ashwin.
0: Thank you. That sounded like there was some guitar going on, right, Stuart, in the background? Jamming away, playing the quiz, playing some chords. It's not a bad evening. Lynn, you are correct. The quick brown fox jumps over the lazy dog. Someone tried to update that and they said, that's too lame. And it should be, I can't remember the phrase, but it was almost like the dark villain of Mordor cries in the rain of acid or something. It was just a really gothic style interpretation of the quick brown fox jumps over the lazy dog. And so I thought that was good. It can be updated. Andrew has called in from Smithton. Hi, Andrew.
2: G'day, Cobber. How are you going?
0: I'm good. How's the day been? Has it been adventurous or standard?
2: Adventurous and absolutely wonderful.
0: Oh, cool.
2: Wouldn't be dead for quids.
0: It sounds like it was wonderful in a calm way, though. Nothing stimulating, just some good nature and calm.
2: Yeah, good human beings, and I'm loving life.
0: You do sound like that. I'm glad to hear that. Well, let's see. Now, you should have some roux, which we've answered, because that's...
2: Can I please do a shout-out to Katrina and Natasha Middleton?
0: Good. Shout-out to the friends of yours?
2: Yeah. Yeah, mates.
0: Shout-out to them. Okay. Yeah. Your question then, Andrew, what is the capital of Spain?
2: Capital of Spain, I'd say Madrid.
0: It is Madrid. That's 1 point for you.
2: Mm-hmm.
0: Second question. The Cuban Revolution led to the rise of which leader in Cuba?
2: Fidel Castro.
0: 2 points for you. Andrew, thanks for calling us.
2: No worries.
0: Thank you. Andrew's just said Bazinga. Was that... Who knows the other pangram? There's a good pangram that's much wilder than the quick brown fox jumped over the lazy dog. But no time to look it up because Tessa has called from DY in New South Wales. Hi, Tessa.
3: Hi.
0: Tessa, have you ever been to Spain, to Madrid?
3: No, I haven't.
0: Where would you go if you could go on holiday in Europe?
3: Canada. Oh, I'd go to Canada.
0: Oh, Canada. What specifically about Canada is pulling you there?
3: Just beautiful.
0: Yeah, good mountains.
3: Yes.
0: Solid rocky mountains. Okay, let's see if we can put this question to you. What was the name of the movie that Elvis Presley made his film debut in?
3: Oh, I know this.
0: Yeah. Film debut of Elvis. Give us a guess, Tessa.
3: I can't think.
0: That's okay. We'll see if someone else can get this one and we'll speak another night.
3: Okay.
0: Thank you for calling in, Tessa. Okay. We are 12 minutes from the news. Elvis made a movie. What was it called? John has rung in from Townsville. Hi, John. John, can you hear me okay? Hello?
4: Hey, how you going, mate?
0: Good, John. Good, John. So, were you an Elvis fan growing up?
4: Sorry, mate, you're breaking up a bit. I'm driving a truck.
0: Oh, that's okay. Maybe I'll get straight to the question. What was the name of the movie that Elvis Presley made his film debut in? John, have we got you? No, sorry, your line must just be a little bit funny in the reception. Stu, I'll just put John back on hold for when you can. Andy has called in from Hobart. Hi, Andy.
5: Hello, Ashwin. Good morning.
0: Good morning. Andy, would you like to attempt this Elvis question or pass on it?
5: I'll attempt it. I think I know.
0: Okay, so the name of the movie that Elvis Presley made his film debut in is...
5: Love Me Tender.
0: Love Me Tender is correct. Joyce, you are correct. Someone said Viva Las Vegas. That was from Chipper. G.I. Joe. Oh, was he in G.I. Joe? That might be real, but we're talking about G.I. Joe in the next hour. So that was very prescient. Interesting. Oh, okay. We've got another. Is it a pangram? No, it's not.

0: She sells seashells by the seashore. No, that's a tongue twister. That's a pre-radio warm-up exercise. There's no Z's in that. Okay. Andy, you have got 1 point with Love Me Tender. Your second question, an eye for an eye and a tooth for a tooth, is a well-known phrase from a collection of 288 laws known as the Code of what?
1: It's a tough one.
0: It is a tough one, this one.
1: Offence?
0: The Code of Pigs, did you say?
1: The equivalent to the offence.
0: Oh, but what would you call
1: retaliation.
0: The Code of Retaliation is not correct, unfortunately, Andy, but let's chat another night.
1: Thank you, Ashwin. Have a good one.
0: And you too as well. Thanks for calling in. Bobsled says, Marco Polo is a well-known pool game, but Sheldon and Leonard in Big Bang Theory play it in the ballroom for kids at a furniture store. Very funny. Well, that's a scene worth looking up, like the couch scene in Friends when they're, pivot. There's a few classic scenes. All right. Ray has called us from Urunga. Hi, Ray.
2: Oh, hi, Ashley.
0: What are we on? Okay, we've got this code.
2: I can't win, so...
0: You've won before, but you're playing for fun, which is fine, too.
2: Yeah, right.
0: So
2: Burman Yay. I just want to say a couple of things.
0: Sure.
2: Burman Yay.
0: What was that?
2: It's butter and flour.
0: It's also roux, right? Burman... Is it called Burman Yay? Oh, Burman Yay. Is that the word for it?
2: Yeah. I just think it's funny how the same sort of words come up same night, like mañana.
0: Yes. Which is day after, which is tomorrow in Spanish and yesterday in Malayalam.
2: Yeah, like hasta. What did Abba say? The song. Hasta mañana.
0: Oh yes, see you tomorrow.
2: See you tomorrow.
0: Yes, yeah. Not see you yesterday. That would be redundant. So.
2: See you tomorrow. Yeah. Ber mañana. Yeah, it's like a language class.
0: It is. It's turning. Well, we're talking about accents next hour, so this is quite useful for us as well. Where's your accent from?
2: My accent?
0: Yeah. What kind of Aussie accent is it?
2: Have a guess.
0: I'm thinking it's country New South Wales.
2: Yeah.
0: Is it? Whereabouts?
2: Yeah, it is. Yeah. Like my old man was Irish, and he was had a bit of an accent.
0: Irish accent.
2: Like all my ancestors were Irish, and got to pick up a bit of Irish, I think.
0: Yeah, it's got a bit of a sing-song charm to it, doesn't it? The Irish, like you sing it.
2: It wasn't real, like fifth generation Irish,
0: but
2: my grandparents and everything were Irish.
0: Yeah, I'm sure that was a big influence on the Aussie accent. So I'll figure out the puzzle in the next hour. Well, okay, so anyway. We've got this eye for an eye question, though, for you, right? An eye for an eye.
2: Oh, yeah, the law of the jungle. I don't know.
0: It's called a code
2: of the...
0: A code of something. That's a not sure. It's a history name. The code of... It was a ruler that made up this code.
2: Yeah.
0: Not sure?
2: No, I had Marco Polo.
0: Yeah, that was much easier. That was just a kid's game.
2: Capital of Spain.
0: Yeah. I know, we mix it up a little, but you've already won, so hopefully...
2: Yeah, that's right. It doesn't matter.
0: It's just anyway. For fun. All right, we'll see if the next person
2: good.
0: Wins.
2: I can't win.
0: No, you're free. You're free to just enjoy your victory. Thanks, Ray.
2: All right, bye.
0: Ashwin, my favourite pangram is a zebra, a platypus and a quokka were the three victorious creatures who broke free by jumping the complex gates. Love your show, Amanda. See, I just read the last part. She did write that, but it's not even necessary for the pangram. Just complex gate. That's fantastic. And that's just a little bit more naughty than the fox story, the quick brown fox story. So it's time to update our pangrams. I think that's the lesson of this hour. Keith has called us from Busselton. Hi, Keith.
3: Hello.
0: Keith, would you like to pass on this question about...
3: Yes, I will.
0: Okay. It's a past question. That's gone. Your question, what do you call small rivers or streams that flow into a larger parent river?
3: Now, small rivers or streams
0: that flow into a bigger river.
3: Oh my gosh.
0: You will have heard it, but it's, yeah.
3: What a bed. Delta?
0: No, it's not a delta, Keith, but let's catch up another night.
3: Yeah, bye.
0: We were talking about that code. Harry in the bay, has it correct? Francis has gone for retributive justice from Francis. Well, that's the concept of it. That is the concept, but there was a ruler that came up with this code. And originally it was seen as progressive because back in the old days, if someone put your eye out, you could go much more extreme. It was unlimited vengeance. And this was meant to limit the vengeance to be equal to the injury that was done to you. So it was seen as quite forward thinking, eye for an eye. Joyce from Perth, you are correct about the river and stream question, as is Paul. Chris joins us, our last caller of the night. Hi, Chris.
4: Hello, Ashwin. Do you remember, are you old enough to remember a British television cops series called Zed Cars? Oh,
0: no, Owen brought that up and I did look it up because, yeah, I haven't seen it though. Can you tell me anything about the Zed Cars?
4: Well, I just think there should be a remake of it and you should be the star of it.
0: Because I never saw my name represented on TV, but now I found out there's a Zed Car all along in the 60s.
4: Yes, yes, it's so long ago, it was a British cop show.
0: Yeah. Okay, yeah. I will look, I keep falling asleep after the program and forgetting to look it up, so.
4: Okay,
0: that's
4: okay.
0: The
4: question, I think, would be tributaries.
0: Tributaries is right. Your last question is a spelling question. Spell conscientious.
4: conscientious.
0: You missed the I before the OUS, unfortunately, Chris. Conscientious.
4: Okay.
0: But you get 1 point on the board for the other question. So
4: thank you. Thank you, Mr. Zedcar.
0: Thank you for calling in and reminding me that there is a Zedcar program out there.
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0: Now, a quick news update based on our conversations of the last hour. Bob from Greenacre called because someone had compared him to Roger Rogerson, and he actually knew him pretty well and had seen him boxing, and he became good mates with his daughter too as well. So, Bob, thank you for updating us with the boxing trivia as well. I think boxing must take you to so many places and give you good stories of courage and bravery, and you'd bond with your opponent, right, in the ring after you'd shared something. So, yeah, I'm sure you've got some good war stories to share. We don't have any boxing content coming up in the second hour, but what we will do is we'll take you to Hollywood where there are changes. There are changes afoot. Marvel Comics, which has been a staple of New York for so long, is moving to LA. What a soul change for Marvel Comics. And then we'll take you into the Australian accent. Where does it come from? Where is it going? Cotton Eye Joe. No Cotton Eye Joe. But, you know, what's the nuances of our accent and the way we speak? And we'll try and get some more detail about understanding the accent, which really means understanding ourselves. So that's coming up in 5 minutes' time.
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0: ABC News with Andrew Kaloupas. The Danish Foreign Ministry says authorities in Laos have charged the owner of a distillery over a mass methanol poisoning in which two Australian women and four other tourists died. Here's Frances Dew.
1: Bianca Jones and Holly Morton Bowles, both 19, died after consuming tainted drinks at a backpackers' hostel in Vang Vieng in November 2024. Four other tourists were also killed, including two Danish women. Danish officials say Lao authorities have now charged the owner of a distillery over the incident. The charges include selling food products harmful to health and operating an illegal business. Lao officials announced the charges at a press conference in Vientiane, but international media were denied entry. Australian officials had previously been told Lao prosecutors did not believe there was enough evidence to link the consumption of methanol to the two Australians' death.
0: Gulf nations have come under fire from Iran as Tehran and Washington renewed their bombing campaigns, with the US striking bridges and an airport while Iran has targeted American bases and infrastructure across the Middle East. Here's Tim Wharton.
2: Since their ceasefire agreement collapsed last week, the United States and Iran have been escalating their attacks, raising the prospect of a return to all-out war. In the latest attack, Kuwaiti authorities say drone strikes have injured several soldiers, while a water desalination plant and a power station were damaged. Iran has also targeted U.S. assets in Bahrain, Oman, Qatar, Jordan, and for the first time, Syria. Tehran says it is responding to another series of American strikes that hit five bridges, a railway station, and an airport. This comes after President Donald Trump threatened to hit Iranian civil infrastructure if Tehran refused to give up control of the Strait of Hormuz.
0: Prime Minister-designate Andy Burnham says he's ready to lead the British Labour Party in his first speech as leader. The newly elected MP's confirmation as party leader means he'll soon be sworn in as the UK's seventh Prime Minister in less than 10 years on Monday. It comes as the populist right-wing Reform UK leads opinion polls as Britons lose faith in their main political parties. Mr Burnham has vowed to end factional politics in the Labour Party.
3: We won't beat Britain's new right if we are consumed by infighting and pulling in different directions. That is, and always has been, an indulgence that falls heaviest on the people who need labour most.
0: Donald Trump has accused China of extensive interference in the 2020 US election he lost and alleged that the American intelligence community had covered up attempts by Beijing to damage him electorally. In a national address, Mr. Trump repeated that the election had been rigged against him, while numerous investigations have failed to find evidence of Mr. Trump's allegations. With more, the BBC's Stephen McDonnell in Beijing.
4: Donald Trump's claims of Chinese meddling are malicious smears, which have long been proven to be groundless, Foreign Ministry spokesperson Lin Zhen said. At a regular media briefing, he said Beijing had always adhered to the principle of non-interference in the internal affairs of other countries, in contrast to America, which had repeatedly done so. Earlier, President Trump used a nationally televised address to allege that Beijing had wanted to swing the election against him and had illicitly acquired 220 million files on US voters. However, he provided no proof of any subsequent voting irregularities.
0: Sir Garfield Sobers, one of cricket's greatest players, has died aged 89. The West Indian was just 21 when he scored a world record test innings of 365 not out against Pakistan in 1958, a milestone that stood for 36 years. Sobers was also a talented bowler and capable of spin and seam. He was born in Bridgetown, Barbados, and became the first player to hit six sixes in a first-class game and the first to amass 8,000 test runs. Announcing his death, Cricket West Indies said Sobers was a champion who redefined greatness and became a symbol of Caribbean excellence, resilience and possibility. And Irish actor Brenda Fricker, who won an Academy Award for her role as Bridget Fagan Brown in the 1989 film My Left Foot, has died aged 81. Fricker became the first Irish woman to win an Academy Award in 1990 as best supporting actress for her portrayal of the determined mother of Christy Brown, who was born with cerebral palsy and could only control his left foot. ABC News.
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6: Hello and welcome to Soul Search. I'm Meredith Lake, and this is the show curious about spirituality, how we make and find meaning in the world. I have a big story to share with you today, and it starts inside the head of one of my very favourite birds. Gorgeous, isn't it? I love hearing the call of a magpie. But what's going through its head while it's out there in the garden looking for its food? We can't exactly ask it what it's thinking, but the structure of a magpie's brain tells us a lot about how it perceives the world.
7: One of the most important differences, the grounding difference between the two hemispheres, is the need to pay attention to the world in two different ways. One of them narrowly targeted on a detail that you want to grab and get. That's the left hemisphere. And the other, the right hemisphere, for taking in the whole picture so that you see the predator, you see your mate, you see your offspring. You look at and understand the whole big picture. Now, every creature that has a brain has a divided brain because every creature has to solve the conundrum of how to eat without being eaten.
6: That's British academic Dr. Ian McGilchrist. He's an Oxford literary scholar turned neuroscientist and consultant psychiatrist. Ian spent the last couple of decades thinking big about the brain. How does it matter that, a bit like magpies, you and I have a divided, highly lateralised brain? What does it mean for how we pay attention to the world, how we perceive the sacred? What does the science and philosophy of the brain tell us about spirituality today? Ian is the author of two big books on these themes, The Master and His Emissary, and most recently, The Matter with Things. Ian McGilchrist, hello. Thanks for being here on Soul Search.
7: Oh, hi. Thank you very much. Delighted to be here.
6: So when you say that each hemisphere of the brain pays attention to the world in its own way, what exactly do you mean?
7: So attention isn't just another cognitive function. Attention is nothing less than the way in which you dispose your consciousness towards the world. And depending on how you attend to the world is what you will find there. And what you will find there will determine the kind of attention you'll bring to bear in the future. And so quite quickly, two versions of the world can be hardened up, if you like, depending on the inclinations we have to see, to allow, to take in, to be present for different aspects of the world. And what are they like? Well, the left hemisphere builds up a picture of a world from a lot of independent little bits. And those bits are isolated, meaningless, decontextualized, abstract, categorized. And remember, it's drive, its only real purpose is to enable us to grab stuff and get it.
6: Well, and to understand it in a certain way, don't you think?
7: Well, it helps us take things apart. So it's quite good at dividing things up. It's like if I was trying to, I'd never seen a motorbike before. I came across this thing. I'd never seen anything like it. The left hemisphere approach would be, let's take it apart. So on the garage floor, there's all kinds of nuts and bolts and cylinders and so on. But at the end of the day, it looks at it and says, well, I don't know what all this means. Whereas the right hemisphere says, the only way you're going to understand this is by getting on and riding it. So the right hemisphere sees a different world in which everything is connected ultimately to everything else, in which nothing is fixed, but in fact, in the flow of being, becoming, in which the implicit is every bit as important as the explicit, if not more, in which nothing is abstract and decontextualized, but has embodied presence. And this is a living world. So these are two quite different conceptions. And of course, under normal circumstances, provided nothing awful has happened to you, your two hemispheres are contributing all the time. But the problem is that when we come to philosophize, to think, okay, let's argue about what the world is like, there's a very strong drive in us to adopt one or the other. And in the modern Western world, we've adopted the view of the left hemisphere, that it's made up of bits and pieces.
6: We've become mechanics rather than motorbike riders.
7: Exactly, exactly.
6: And yet,
8: I bet you also read Zen and the Art of Motorcycle Maintenance at some point along the way, Dr. McGilchrist.
7: I did in my teens. I loved it, yes.
8: What I took from that book was you need to write it and find the joy in writing it and fine-tune, yes. Tinker, spend some time on the garage floor, you know, fairly regularly, and that both of these aspects contribute to the whole and to the joy,
7: correct,
8: to the zen of finding that flow state on the back of a bike, so to speak.
7: Yes, yes, you're right. But really what one needs to see is that although the left hemisphere take on the world helps you tinker and helps you make small adjustments and helps you utilize the world, it doesn't help you really understand it. It's much too narrow in its vision. And everything comes from the bigger picture, which the right hemisphere is able to give. I mean, one of the most important things is that the left hemisphere simply cannot understand how a thing and its opposite can both be true. And yet we know that that's not just a sort of poetic idea. It's at the basis of all the great wisdom traditions around the world, the coincidence of opposites. And Niels Bohr, you know...
8: Yes, it's true in physics too.
7: Yes, yes. You know, Niels Bohr said, you know, the opposite of a great truth is another great truth. Small truths, it's not true about. I mean, either I had milk in my coffee this morning or I didn't. That's simple. But when it comes to the big truths, the truth and its opposite are both truths. So that immediately blows apart the idea that we can just narrowly pin everything down. And you know, you can't in physics, so why would you in a philosophical view of the world?
8: There's so much in what you've just said, but one of the fascinating things that you write about is what this means, for example, in how we register another human face.
7: Oh, yeah, OK, well, there's so much to say, but let's at least begin with the face. So understanding the face is very strongly right hemisphere lateralized. Indeed, if there's damage to the right temporoparietal region, people often find it difficult to tell the difference between people. And why is that important? Because it's an example of uniqueness. It's also enormously expressive in very subtle ways that can't easily be verbalized. And that has to be picked up implicitly. It can't be made explicit. It happens too fast and the things that it's saying are too difficult to put into words. But there's a lot more to all this. I mean, everything that matters to us is implicit. Love, friendship, even sex. When it's made explicit, it's made something completely different. Religion, poetry, music, architecture, narrative, myth, ritual, all these things that bring meaning to life, they're all implicit and they're all highly right hemisphere dependent. And when you get into the habit of thinking everything can be put in simple, clear sentences like the dishwasher manual, you're missing it. You're missing life.
8: Now, Ian, the big argument that you make is that on a cultural level, the left hemisphere has become dominant. Can you give me a kind of quick-fire description of the symptoms, so to speak? What are just a handful of the key ways that this kind of left hemisphere dominance is apparent to you in the world now?
7: Okay, well, the triumph of the immediate over the longer term, the triumph of the narrow picture over the broader picture, the insistence that everything can be worked out by putting it in boxes and ticking those boxes, instead of seeing that actually life is rather complex and it is kind of important not to put things into boxes in this way. The loss of things like the concepts of certainly the reality of wisdom, or even of skill, which are embodied and can't be operationalized in the way that we now think. We think like our computer. We think in terms of there's an algorithm that will specify what to do here. The loss of the unique. Everything is, we're all just examples of categories. You know, when I try to fill in something online about what I need or what's going on in the situation, it's never there, because whatever I'm dealing with is it's actually unique. It's not reducible to these generalities. The loss of the animate, no longer seeing the world as largely animate. I happen to espouse a position that, in fact, the living, what we call the living world and what we call the inanimate world, are not actually fully separate at all. But that actually it's better to think of the whole cosmos as alive. It's closer to the truth than thinking of it as simply mechanical. Black and white thinking, very typical of the left hemisphere. Either it's this or it's that. What do you mean it could be either or both? Get real. It's this or it's that. You know, and then it gets angry. You know, the old thing, the left hemisphere doesn't have any emotions. Hey, it does. And the emotion that lateralizes most clearly is anger, and it lateralizes to the left hemisphere. It gets self-righteous. All the sort of self-righteous narcissism that goes on in the social media world, very typical of the left hemisphere of the brain. So all these things, the loss of a perspective, the sense that the spiritual, the sense of awe, what do you mean? What do you mean it's awe-inspiring? In 10 years, we'll have got all the answers and then we'll be able to make it all work our own way.
8: A kind of hubris, even. Yeah.
7: You're absolutely right. It's the desire to control, and it is hubris. And three things that we lack very much in this world now are a degree of modesty, the realization of the limits of what it is that we think we know. That's one. Another is compassion. And a third is the sense of the implicit and the embodied. We're losing these things, and we need to get them back. A bit of humility, a bit of compassion, and a bit of awe.
8: Don't worry, Ian. AI is going to save us. It's so bleak. It's so bleak sometimes. I am close to despair.
7: Yeah, me too.
8: On Radio National and by podcast, this is Soul Search, and I'm talking with Ian McGilchrist about the maladies of the world that we share, and I hope, I really do hope, some of the alternative orientations that perhaps are still available to us. But look, I don't disagree with your broad diagnosis. I think culturally it's true to say that we live in a largely inanimate, disenchanted world, or at least that's the kind of world we carry around in our heads. We have, on the whole, shied away from mystery in favour of, you know, the mechanistic, the material, the rational. So how do you, I guess, account for how we got into this hot mess?
7: Well, again, how can I put this very quickly? I think it happens to most, if not all, civilizations eventually. In The Master and His Emissary, in the second part, I look at the history of the West from the Greeks through to postmodernism. Mm-hmm. And I think what I can see is that three times civilizations have begun from a wonderful, almost explosive working together of the two hemispheres, with the left hemisphere as the servant, the emissary of the right hemisphere that sees more, understands more, and is wise. And so you see in the 6th century BC in Athens, you see it around the year Dot in Rome, you see it again in the early Renaissance in Europe, an extraordinary flourishing of everything, of science, of poetry, of music, of maths, of drama, of navigating the oceans, plotting the stars, all these things working together. And then gradually things become more sclerotic, more rigid, and more mechanical and cruder, basically much, much simpler. And in a way, they have to be, because these civilizations overreach themselves. So they found themselves administering an empire. And in doing that, you have to have the same rules rolled out, as we now say, everywhere, instead of contextual thinking, which is flexible and subtle. So in a way, they become victims of their own success. And one way of putting it is, the left hemisphere vision is addictive, because it enables us to grab and get and become rich and lazy and powerful. But at the same time, it stops us from having the intelligence, never mind the wisdom, to understand what it is we're dealing with. So civilizations die as they become stupid and lazy and simply abandon their vision of the good, the beautiful, and the true. These things that I believe are foundational are not invented by us, but actually there in the cosmos for us to respond to or not to. And so the civilization withers. I think that's the simplest and easiest way of putting it. We've become addicted to the power that comes from simply wanting all the time to grab and get.
8: And we're not happy. I mean, we are living in a profound crisis of meaning. And you know this, but Owen Barfield, the member of the Inklings, the philosopher poet who hung around with C.S. Lewis and J.R.R. Tolkien, he asked that very good question, how is it that the more able we become to manipulate the world to our advantage, the less we are able to perceive any meaning in it? And I guess I wonder, how would you shake out how the science of brain hemispheres, of all things, can help us understand our contemporary struggle for meaning?
7: Yes, it's extraordinary that as we've developed more and more power and control, we've become less and less content. We're unwilling to be happy with what we've got. We don't appreciate what we have. You know, it's like that thing of, you know, the Midas touch, in which he wanted everything to become gold. But when it was gold, he couldn't eat it. He had nothing that he could touch that didn't turn to gold. I mean, that is where we're at, except that instead of gold, it's turned to a handful of dust. It's turned to trash in our hands. And so, yeah, no surprises that we're unhappy. We've dismantled all the things that would give life meaning because we think they are constraints. And the one thing we will not accept is any constraints. I will be what I want to be, as though somehow it was obvious what you were in the absence of constraints, such as the society to which you belong and which nourished you and made you, the family that you belong to, the whole world of things which gives life its structure, and with its structure, meaning. The loss of religion for all its problems has been part of this, because religion at least metaphorically represented to people important truths in ways that were ritualized and immediately accessible, not as intellectual propositions so much as insights into the nature of things. But you're quite right that religion itself is a two-edged sword. And at its best, it nourishes that right hemisphere vision of the world as connected, complex, beautiful, and alive. But it can get into the left hemisphere mindset. It can go, oh, no, it's all about the following things. You must sign up to these 8 impossible things before breakfast. And if you don't believe those, then you're not a religious person. So, I mean, I blame the Reformation. I mean, I understand historically that if I'd been alive at the time, I probably thought the church needs purification. Yeah, okay, I get that. But the problem was that what happened was that it threw out of the picture everything that was subtle. No, it's all written down explicitly in this book. You must sign up to it. No, pictures, definitely not. Music, definitely not. None of the things that actually open our souls to the beautiful and the sacred.
8: Is it too strong to say, Ian, that in a left-brained culture, in the kind of world you're describing, that we've kind of lost a collective competence when it comes to engaging a world beyond the one that we can describe?
7: Yes, I think that is a way of seeing. We've lost the competence for seeing beyond. But the good thing here, and I want to emphasize this, particularly in view of your saying, let's hope there are other ways we can think, is that I might be misunderstood as saying that somehow our brains have drastically changed. And it's not like that. I mean, of course, the brain, like every part of every organism, is in evolution, so there will be small changes over time. But I'm talking about something else. The best analogy I can think of is supposing that you had an old-fashioned thing like a radio set. And when you first got it, you found a couple of channels that you really liked, and you tuned into those. And after a while, you simply started tuning into just one. And it's not that the other channel has gone away or your set can't receive it anymore. It can. All you need to do is tune in. The faculties are there. It's just that we're not using them. We've been trained to disattend to them. And what I take some hope from is that when things move too far in a certain direction, human beings are pretty resourceful. And there's a sort of wake-up factor that comes. Hey, what's happened to our world? What have we done? We've just thrown away everything that matters. Let's try and find it again. And I think particularly amongst young people, as I understand it, there is a movement. First of all, let's knock it back towards a religious understanding of the world and towards the re-enchantment, if you like, of the world, seeing things in a way that is non-mechanistic, non-virtual. Because, of course, the world we live in is two-dimensional and virtual. It's on that screen in front of us. And this is a perfect image of what the world is like to the left hemisphere. It is literally two-dimensional. So when people have damage to the right hemisphere, they lose depth. They lose depth in space. Literally, they see the world as like a two-dimensional screen rather than having depth you can go out into. They see time as lacking depth. So there's just an instant here, not connected to the past and those who lived before us, and not connected to the future and those who will come after. And the third is a complete lack of depth of emotion. So, as I say, the left hemisphere is not unemotional, but it specializes in really shallow emotions like disgust and anger and so on. Whereas the ones that really call for some deep understanding, and I've mentioned already compassion, these deeper fellow feeling emotions are dependent on the right hemisphere. So they're there. We just need to find ways of awakening them.
8: 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It's Meredith Lake here with you, alongside British philosopher and neuroscientist Ian McGilchrist. And if I've got the main gist of the things Ian's saying, it's that our divided brain, our two hemispheres, afford us different modes of attention to the world we live in. The left brain breaks things down into bits. It deals in parts, categories, abstractions. The right brain is more holistic, more open, dealing in the singular, the embodied, the implicit. And these two hemispheres, each in their different ways, shape the kind of world we're able to discover and, in a sense, create. Now, the real kicker, the big idea that Ian lays out in his books, is that the West has privileged left-brain ways of seeing and knowing. And the dominance of left-brain approaches has afforded mastery and control, but it's left us adrift from mystery, struggling with a crisis of meaning in a dead, mechanistic universe. Now, the story that Ian's telling here is bigger than the decline of religion or a loss of faith per se. He's diagnosing a cultural pattern over time of tuning out from certain ways of attending to the world. And one effect is an absence of enchantment, even an alienation from the sacred. It's a fascinating diagnosis of the character of Western modernity, and I wonder what you make of it. Does it seem plausible to you, or perhaps outrageous? But let's run a bit further with this. What might it look like to tune in again and somehow recalibrate? I love the idea of cultivating compassion, but, you know, some of the most powerful people in the world right now trash-talk empathy as a cultural weakness, not something to renovate.
7: So I think we need to distinguish between compassion and just going soft, which I think is what Musk is getting at when he says it's a weakness. Compassion, rightly understood, is not about just accepting everything, but it's about being able to see things in a context in which you are able to exhibit love towards whoever it is, whatever it is, even though you're perfectly able at the same time to realise the weaknesses, the failings, and so on. In a way, compassion has its own rigour. It's not about just going floppy. It's about keeping a sense, an all-important sense of what is valuable and needs to be helped to flourish, and not simply saying, well, everything goes. That is not what's involved. So, as I say, compassion requires a certain rigour that comes from a disciplined life. And so it's not straightforward for a lot of people nowadays because we don't believe in there being a discipline to the way we live. But funnily enough, it is in that context that we can afford to become compassionate again. So you see this among monks who lead very disciplined lives but are able to exhibit compassion. And the thing I'd like to say is that I don't for a moment deny the existence of evil. And I also don't think it's good enough just to say it's a kind of absence of good. I think I've met evil in my life and it has a force of its own. It definitely has a drive towards certain ends and it's very destructive. So it definitely exists. But good and evil are not equal. Good can embrace evil, but evil can never embrace and accept good. An asymmetry which shows that in the end, good triumphs over evil. But nobody's suggesting that getting there is going to be easy. It's not.
8: It's a very hopeful outlook, but what enables that hope for you, that confidence that, you know, love wins, so to speak?
7: Because I feel it in the sense of what love is. What I'm saying, what I've just said, is not just an intellectual proposition. It comes from experience of what love is, that it is embracing of the other in a way that evil absolutely is not. I sometimes call myself a hopeful pessimist in that when I look at many of the things going on in the world today, I can hardly say, well, it's all going in the right direction. Of course it isn't. On the other hand, I do maintain hope. I mean, partly hope is a virtue, but also hope is quite distinct from optimism. We don't know what's happening in the future. People who thought they could tell the future have an extraordinarily poor track record. People are very unpredictable, resilient, and there may be many times in the history of the West when people may have thought, well, that's it, it's all up. But it wasn't. So I want to maintain a sense of nourishing what is good in people, what is beautiful in the world again, and to recapture the concept of truth. So recovering good, the good, the true and the beautiful is not so hard as it sounds. And I see young people moving that way already. And I think that will gather momentum. I hope it will. I believe it will.
8: Experience matters. Hope persists. And perhaps there is some kind of cultural shift emerging. Are we becoming open or sensitive to an enchanted world again? Well, having started this whole conversation with Ian by talking about the divided brain, I want to go back there. I wonder if the right hemisphere is essentially the spiritual part of the brain. Does it even make sense to speak in that way?
7: Well, it does, but I have to be careful not to get carried into a left hemisphere mode of absolutes and stereotypes. So, broadly speaking, there's a great deal of truth in that. What I found fascinating was, I don't know why it took me so long, but I really only began to learn about the fascinating, profound philosophy enshrined in Judaism about 20 years ago. And in the rabbinical tradition, there are two forces, if you like, at work in us, which are both needed for spirituality. And they're called halakha and agada. Halakha is the legalistic, literal-minded mode, which to my way of thinking, okay, it may be necessary, but it's never going to give you wisdom. And Agada is the much bigger, more capacious, rounded, deeper vision, which is in touch with feeling and with spiritual presence. So both of these things go into spiritual experience. But it is true that if you look at the hard neuroscience, for example, take meditation, people who mm-hmm. have practiced spiritual exercises and so on, that if you are able to scan their brains, you see that there is

0: a shift of emphasis towards the right hemisphere. In fact, over time, parts of the right hemisphere, small areas, admittedly, but they begin to grow in size.
1: Yes.
0: Because the more you use something, the more it will grow. I mean, there's this famous piece of probably one of the most famous pieces of neuroscience in the literature, which is about London cabbies, you know, the taxi drivers,
1: yeah,
0: that because they used to have to know the whole of the streets of London somehow in space inside their head. And that requires the right hippocampus to be able to do that. And their right hippocampuses were larger than those of the general public.
1: I do find that kind of investigation of what long-term meditation looks like in the brain absolutely interesting. And it's something we've kind of talked about a little bit on Soul Search in the past. But I know that for quite a long time now, but especially recently, there's also been quite a lot of interest in psychedelics and how they might be used to stimulate the brain in ways that replicate mystical or peak experiences. And I wonder what you make of that line of inquiry, or that as a phenomenon, I guess.
0: Yes, I accept that there's research on this and that there's a certain groundswell of enthusiasm for thinking in this way. But I think we must be very cautious. First of all, we only hear about the nice experiences that people have when they take mind-altering substances, but they're just as likely to have terrifying experiences. I think a lot of the excitement about it comes from pharmaceutical companies who see that without having to do any of the expensive research, they can market, if they become legal, ready-made products, basically, and make an absolute killing out of it. So I'm quite cynical about that. Also, I think it's very important to realize that this is typical of the way we think now. Can't be bothered to actually go through all the discipline that a monk, a Zen monk, a Christian monk, a Buddhist monk, a Hindu monk would go through in order to achieve spiritual insights, i.e. Going without, simplifying your life, spending a lot of deep time in meditation. We'll just fix it by taking a pill. that is just so typical of the way we think. So I'm absolutely not an enthusiast for going down that path.
1: Ian, you've talked about tuning in, so to speak, disposing our consciousness towards the world in certain ways, with certain forms of attention. What does it mean for how we might hold at least the question of the sacred, to speak?
0: Well, I think you've already put your finger on it by saying holding the question, because the left hemisphere must have answers. Come on, what is it? Now, I need to know. I need to have it clear.
1: Yeah, prove God.
0: If you need to have it, yeah. If you think like that, you'd haven't even got to first base. So the first thing is to be able to get beyond that way of thinking. You know, in Taoism, the very first words of the Tao Te Ching are, the Tao that can be named is not the eternal Tao. And in Judaism, the name of God is the unnameable name. In other words, the whole tendency to pin things down explicitly in language is the first thing you've got to leave behind. Another thing is to be able to sit with uncertainty, not busily talking and fixing. You know, the left hemisphere is going, oh, yeah, I get it. I understand that. Yes, it's one of those. I'll put it in my box labeled picturesque landscapes. And in doing that, you've just ruined the experience of what is in front of your eyes. So getting back to the presence of things, not the representation. See, representation literally means being present again when it is no longer present. It's a lie. And we live in a world that is so much one of representations that we no longer actually experience the full presence of something. That requires discipline, peace, quiet, something I call active passivity. That's a paradox. It's intended to be. In other words, a non-doing that is a receptive space. And in Sanskrit, the word is shunyata, which means emptiness. But it's not emptiness as we now think of it. You know, oh, God, my gas tank's empty. You know, no, it's not that kind of emptiness. It's more

the fertile potential space in which something is coming into being, like the womb, you know? The womb is a space, but it's where new life comes. And what we should be doing when we're meditating is stopping talking, stopping filling up the silence, and just being there and listening. And if we listen, things will start to speak to us. We get out of the habit of

0: thinking the natural world, the trees and fields and beautiful skies and the sights of the world were not dead and inanimate, as I was being taught in science lessons, but were actually speaking in some sense. They were communicating with me and I with them. And I felt the same thing about religion, which I came from a totally non-religious family. But when I actually encountered what it really was like with the beauty of its music and its liturgy and its language, it was speaking to me and I was responding, if you like. My soul was being engaged. And I think, in fact, that everything that exists comes about through an encounter between me and my consciousness and whatever is outside of it.
1: And that encounter is something experienced, as I think you're saying.
0: It is.
1: And in itself creates the parties to that encounter, right?
0: Oh, absolutely. You're right. The thing is coming into being at the same time that we're coming to know it. These two things are not separate. And they're not just two things that happen to coincide. They are different aspects of one and the same thing. And another thing that's worth just referring to at this stage is you said it's experience. And that is so important. You see, we think in a rather topsy-turvy way that matter must be foundational and that consciousness, experience, comes secondarily out of it. Well, actually, nobody, after hundreds of years of arguing about this, has come up with an explanation that is remotely plausible for how consciousness can suddenly come like a magic trick out of matter, unless matter is already has something of consciousness about it. So I think it's the other way around. Consciousness is foundational. The universe is conscious, is a field of consciousness. All that exists exists in that field of consciousness. And matter is just a way in which consciousness manifests itself, a way that provides us with some degree of permanence and some degree of resistance, which is actually very necessary for creativity. And we need to be able to see that psyche is everywhere.
1: Psyche being soul. I mean, it's just a linguistic translation difference.
0: Well, originally it was a butterfly, but it was the soul. Yes, it's the soul. In Plato's language, psyche was the soul. And I don't think the two things are exactly the same, but I don't think we have time to unpack the differences. But let us say that nothing is just pure lumpen matter, in my view. Everything has this element of psyche about it. And the point I wanted to refer to is that experience is registered in a certain meaning of the word know. So when I say, I know Paris, what I mean is, I lived there for a couple of years. I know its people, its language, its foods, its smells, its streets. But I can also say I know that Paris is the capital of France. But that's a kind of different kind of knowledge. It's abstract, yeah. It's detached, it's remote. And in all languages I know other than English, there are two different words for this, but not in English. There's just the one word know. You know, in French, there's connaître and savoir. In German, kennen and wissen and so on. These are two different ways of knowing. And because we don't actually distinguish between them enough, we think that somehow knowing by experience is somehow inferior to, quote, knowing the information, knowing the data.
1: So what does this mean for something like belief, which again is not exactly synonymous with the comprehension or the perception of the sacred, but what is belief in your view as you bring these perspectives to a very tricky term like that?
0: It is. It is a very tricky term, and it's often thought of as being a matter of propositions. So, you know, the Christian creed, is a very good example of a list of propositions that you are formally signing up to. And it's very off-putting, of course, to people who might otherwise be attracted because they think, well, I can't believe that stuff. I mean, only later do you discover that it has metaphorical meaning.
1: It's actually a poem, yes.
0: Yeah, the penny drops and you see this as poetical. But it's not presented as that. It's presented as propositions. But belief is not about propositions. It's about dispositions. It's a matter of the way you dispose your heart. And the word creed comes from the Latin credo, with which the creed opens in Latin, I believe. And credo comes in turn from cordo, I give my heart.

0: And the word belief itself comes from a root which has leaf. It means love, belieben in German. Love. It's about a disposition of the heart, not about just signing up to propositions.
1: And even religion or religio means to bind. These are relational terms of orientation.
0: They are.
1: What this brings up for me is that at their best, communities with creeds hold them in a way that's practiced. They become touchstones for habituation. They become things that a community says together and again and again, almost regardless of whether, if on any given day, everybody who's saying them says, oh, yeah, I can agree with all that. That's actually not it. It's about habituation and orientation, as you say.
0: Well, yes, that's a very good point. I mean, it's really about taking what could end up as very abstract, thin left hemisphere propositions back into the rich, embodied, contextualized, complex, lived world. And I think that is what religion at its best helps us to do.
1: Ian, you said earlier that you grew up without especially religious parents. What is it that has sensitized you to the sacred? When you look back on your life so far, what enabled that form of attention to flourish for you?
0: The reductive materialist account never seemed to me satisfactory. It left almost everything out, certainly everything that really matters. And it was through encounters that I could not deny the sense of the sacred. It came to me probably first through music, in fact, particularly through sacred music. And here I'm thinking of the great polyphonic composers of the 16th century, Talis and Byrd, Palestrina, Lassus, and so on. That music still speaks to me so deeply, not just intellectually, not just emotionally, but really spiritually. And then poetry, the great poets, particularly English poets, but some German. Nature itself, being in nature, being compelled by the awe-inspiring beauty of something that was living and sort of resonant. I mean, it wasn't dead. My thoughts and something it was giving to me were in a kind of communion. That's the only way I can put it. It was a calling and a response, which asked for responsible answers from me. So I felt drawn into that. And also from encounters with holy people, with profoundly beautiful rituals in different cultures, in different places. All of this speaks to me of an ensouled and a sacred world.
1: What's the closest you'd say you've come to having a mystical experience?
0: Well, I think probably through art, actually.
1: Really?
0: So being in the presence of certain great works of art, being enwrapped by music, so that you lose a sense of yourself as separate from the world at all. It's funny that people talk about these in a way, sort of paranormal experiences. But I don't need anything paranormal to convince me the normal world is not as normal as you think it is in that phrase. It is already rich with spirit and soul. So I think those are probably the experiences, but also certain experiences, actually, in part, experiences in love have open something to me, which, you know, is not negligible. If properly understood, our relationships with one another are another portal to a richer cosmos than the one that we think we're living in.
1: Ian, you mentioned earlier that, well, around 20 years ago now, you began to engage with the Jewish mystical tradition. And I wonder if, as a kind of way of maybe drawing some of these things together, you could tell me the story of Ein Sof, the creation story from the mystic Isaac Luria. And what it is that you found so beautiful, in fact, about that story.
0: Oh, gosh, there's so much in it, but I'll try and tell it. So Ein Sof is, if you like, the ground of being. It is the original whatever. And Ein Sof, having the nature of love, being relational, needed a creation to love and to respond to that love, because love is nothing if not relational. So Ein Sof decided to create. And what was his first act? Not to stretch out a hand and make something, but to withdraw. To withdraw so as to make room for there being to be something other than Ein Sof. That's in itself extraordinary as an insight that somehow less of something, withdrawing and negation, can be the first step on creation. And then comes the second stage of creation. In this space, there are laid out some vessels that are to receive whatever it is that's created. And a single spark comes forth out of Ein Sof, a spark of life or light or fire, and it descends on the vessels and shatters them. So far, we're two-thirds of the way through the act of creation. We've withdrawn and we've put out the vessels, and whatever it was just too big for the vessels to contain, which is a really beautiful and important insight. And then comes the third phase, which is tikkun, which means repair. And in that stage, there's a special role for humanity to take these shards of the shattered vessels that contain little sparks of light and fire from Ein Sof and put them together again to make vessels that are more beautiful than they were before they were broken. And this brings to my mind the Japanese art form called kintsugi, in which a broken vessel can be repaired, often with lines of gold, which make it more beautiful than it had been before it was shattered.
1: That and more
0: speaks
1: unique.
0: So much. yes, more unique. And that speaks very strongly to a whole range of things about how our brokenness is a stage towards being who we fully can be. It's a mystical idea that the breaking down is also the building up and is a necessary part of it. It reminds me of the idea that Christ, when he resurrected, descended into hell and received the souls from hell. It's an extraordinary and beautiful. I mean, you can meditate on that story and see so many different things in it. It completely knocked me for six when I first heard it.
1: You've mentioned wisdom, and you've spent literally decades reading, studying, exploring, writing, bringing together extraordinary and diverse forms of knowledge into these books that lay out some of the perspectives we've had time to talk about. Now, having completed those in a sense, what does it look like for you to orient yourself towards wisdom?
0: Well, again, negation comes into it. So in the Eastern tradition, there is what is known as unknowing, which is not the same as ignorance. Ignorance is what you have before you know. But when you have known and put that behind you, if you're lucky, you encounter unknowing, which is a kind of rich space in which you no longer believe you've grasped it and pinned it down, but you are open to its full presence. And so there's a kind of wisdom that sounds to the Western mind with its eager necessity to know now, to do now, which is unknowing and non-doing. And non-doing is not lazily lying around on the sofa with a six-pack and watching the telly.
1: Watching the World Cup.
0: You're watching the World Cup. It is a kind of action that involves you not rushing in and thinking you've got it, but waiting to be a channel for something to come into being. The more I think about my life and about my thinking, I see it as having come to me and through me, not out of me. There was no way it could come out of me, but I have acted as a channel for it. And I think that is what we all have in us to be a channel for something greater bigger, more beautiful than anything we can summon up by our own weak powers, but that something is asking to be born, and we are those through whom that can come into being. So that's how I think of wisdom. One of the wisest writers that ever lived was the 16th century French writer Michel de Montaigne. Montaigne's essays, famously one of the greatest works in the whole history of European literature. And really at the end of his life, he said, "Que sais-je? What do I know?" Which wasn't meaning that he'd had nothing to say in all those essays, but that he was not willing to see it as something that could be pinned down in that way.
1: Well, as someone who deals in language in the medium of radio, there's a lot in this for me to reflect on, shall we say. But how about we take this as a sign to fall silent, at least for now. Dr. McGilchrist, thank you so much. It's been a real privilege to be able to put some of my questions to you. I've found reading you and listening to some of your work incredibly stimulating, and I've really enjoyed this time with you on Soul Search. Thank you so, so very much.
0: No, well, thank you too. I really enjoyed it. Thank you for inviting me along.
1: Dr. Ian McGilchrist is the author of The Master and His Emissary, The Divided Brain and the Making of the Western World, and most recently, The Matter with Things, Our Brains, Our Delusions and the Unmaking of the World. He's a former fellow of All Souls Oxford, where he started out as a literary scholar. He's also a former research fellow in neuroimaging at Johns Hopkins in Baltimore and an emeritus consultant psychiatrist of London's Bethlehem and Maudsley Hospital. You can find out more about Ian and his ideas by heading to the Soul Search website. You'll also find a link there to another episode on the science and spirituality of mindfulness. 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For now, big thanks to Soul Search producers Rowan Salmond and Hong Jiang. I'm Meredith Lake, and I'll catch you again on Radio National, Radio Australia, and by podcast with ABC Listen.

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1: What's your saying? 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
5: ABC News with Andrew Kaloupas. Danish officials say Lao authorities have charged the owner of a distillery over a mass methanol poisoning that killed two Australian teenagers in 2024. Here's Jono Wakeley.
6: Bianca Jones and Holly Morton Bowles, both aged 19, died after the incident at the Nana Backpackers Hostel in Vang Vieng in November 2024. Four other tourists were killed, including two Danish women, after consuming tainted drinks. Lao officials announced the charges at a press conference where international media outlets were denied entry. The Danish Foreign Ministry said in the press conference it was announced the owner of a distillery was charged for the sale of harmful food products and operating an illegal business, charges which carry a maximum sentence of 4 years in jail.
5: The cricket world is paying tribute to one of the greatest players of all time, Sir Garfield Sobers, who has died aged 89. Tim Wharton reports.
7: Born in Barbados with an extra finger on each hand, Sir Garfield Sobers played for the West Indies for two decades, playing 93 tests between 1954 and 1974. He was an aggressive top-order batter, a versatile bowler and an athletic fielder. Sobers held a slew of records. He's unbeaten 365 against Pakistan in 1958, which was his first test century. It was the record score for 36 years before countryman Brian Lara bettered it. He was also the first player to reach 8,000 runs in test cricket and hit six sixes in one over in a first-class game. Announcing his death, the West Indies Cricket Federation said Sir Garfield Sobers was the greatest cricketer the world has ever seen, but his true significance reached far beyond the boundary ropes.
5: Telstra says about $100,000 has been paid in financial compensation so far following last week's outage. CEO Vicky Brady has faced a Senate inquiry into telco outages and says about 8,000 claims have been lodged. She says the telco will not be providing compensation to all customers affected by the outage and is prioritising those who were mostly affected.
8: Because this did not have a universal impact, it was intermittent. And so we've, through that communication, we've made the process very clear for customers to be able to contact us, to be able to tell us the impact it has, and we are committed to promptly working through that.
5: Newly elected British Labour MP Andy Burnham says he wants to restore the party's values and put people first in his first speech as Labour leader. The Makerfield MP's confirmation as Labour leader means he'll be sworn in as the UK's seventh Prime Minister in less than 10 years on Monday. Europe correspondent Catherine Diss.
9: I think it's been very clear from early on that Andy Burnham is a very different type of character to Sir Keir Starmer, his predecessor. He is charismatic, he is down to earth, he very much sells himself as the everyman man's MP. He certainly instilled himself as that type of character as the mayor for Greater Manchester. So that is the type of impression that we're getting from him. He's going to be focusing on the positives. He's going to be focusing on hope and change for the people of Britain.
5: The Kuwaiti military says several of its soldiers have been wounded in Iranian drone strikes. Tehran says it targeted US military assets in the Gulf after American forces struck Iranian infrastructure. The BBC's Barbara Pledasha reports.
10: Iran has released footage of what it says are drones being fired at Kuwait, aimed at US military support centres. The Kuwaitis said they hit a power and water plant, sparking a fire and disrupting production. A separate attack on army facilities injured several soldiers. Iran also reported targeting U.S. assets in other regional countries, including, for the first time, in Syria. The Iranians said they were responding to deadly U.S. strikes that hit bridges, a railway station, and an airport. Earlier this week, President Trump did threaten to hit civilian infrastructure if Iran refused to give up control of the Strait of Hormuz.
5: To sport it in the AFL, Adelaide has become the first team to beat Sydney at the SCG this season after a 16-point win in the wet. Here's Brett Sprigg.
11: The visitors led by 27 points in the second quarter, only for the home side to claw back five straight goals. The Crows held their nerve in the final quarter thanks to Isaac Rankin's performance and four goals for Darcy Fogarty, who will face match review scrutiny for a swinging arm that concussed Harry Cunningham. Chad Warner's Mark of the Year contender was a highlight for the home side, as were Tom Papley's four goals. But the Crows go back into the top four with their 12th win of the season. Brett Sprigg, ABC Sport, Sydney.
5: You're up to date with the latest from ABC News. 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
12: Hello, I'm Evan Wasuka, and welcome to Pacific Review, where we'll be taking a look at the big stories from the Pacific region over the past week. Coming up on today's show, hundreds of foreign workers arrested as Timor-Leste cracks down on scam centres. Police use social media to identify a group for torturing two elderly women accused of sorcery in PNG. And Lanza Coffin started out as a wedding photographer in Fiji. Now, more than a decade later, he's been nominated for an Emmy for his work on the reality TV show Survivor. We'll have more on those stories coming up. This is Pacific Review, coming to you from the lands of the Boonwurrung and Wurundjeri peoples of the Kulin Nation. But first, more than 300 people have been arrested as Timor-Leste cracks down on suspected scam centres in the capital, Dili. Among those detained are foreign workers from China and Indonesia in what authorities say is an operation linked to fraud, money laundering, and possible human trafficking. It's the second major crackdown of its kind in less than a year, as Vonia Vieira reports from Dili.
13: In Szilard's residential homes and highly secure compounds, police detain hundreds of alleged schemers, seizing laptops, phones, Starlink units, and thousands of SIM cards. Secretary Staff of Communication Expedito Diasimene says the raids send a warning to organized crime.
12: The government reaffirms that Timor-Leste will not tolerate the use of national territory for transnational criminal activities, including electronic fraud, online fraud, money laundering, human trafficking, or other forms of organized crime that violate the law and threaten national sovereignty and interests.
14: No interesse nacional.
13: Timor-Leste police raided multiple heavily secure call center compounds over the past week in a major crackdown against what Express says is a growing threat in the developing nation. The United Nations Office of Drugs and Crime Regional Representative Delphine Sanch says criminal groups are moving into countries like Timor as authorities put pressure on scam compounds in Southeast Asia.
15: It's a country that has a growing connectivity. There are some limited regulatory and law enforcement resources. There's also the fact that Timor is a very dollarized economy and has some limited financial intelligence capacity.
13: The UN estimates hundreds of scam centers operating across countries including Cambodia, Myanmar, and Laos generate more than $50 billion a year.
15: Timor-Leste is a very, very new country. It's more seen like as a business opportunity for big foreign criminal groups.
13: Many of the suspects arrested this week are Chinese and Indonesian nationals who are accused of money laundering, criminal association, and illegal online gaming. Police say the majority of workers charged entered on tourist visas, and the ABC understands more than 50 of the workers had no passports on them. Executive Director of Immigration Jorge Montero says investigators are examining how the workers came to Timor-Leste.
16: How to determine are most of them is a principal organizer, financial, or some of them is a victim of human trafficking, victim of people smuggling. That is after the investigation.
13: Ms. Sen says The confiscation of passport is a tactic frequently used by organized crime groups operating scams compounds in Southeast Asia.
15: This is indeed a sign that some of those people have actually been brought into these scam operations against their will, and they're kind of like forced to commit those crimes.
13: Concern about scam operation in Timor-Leste first began last year after police raided a hotel in the Kusi region and uncovered what authorities allegate was an illegal online gambling and call center operation. University of Adelaide adjunct Professor Michael Rose visits the scam center involved after it was raided and said workers there were targeting a number of different countries.
17: There were calls going out to Brazil from Timorese who speak a bit of Portuguese. They found young people who speak Portuguese and got them to sort of make these phone calls. There were scam calls going out to Malaysia and Indonesia, once again, employing Bahasa-speaking Timorese as well as Indonesians. And there were scam calls going out in English.
13: Dr. Ross says this new race reveal the extensive spread of the alleged scam operation since last year, but also so Timor-Leste is up for the fight.
17: What the criminal networks are finding is that the place is no pushover. I suspect that it may come as sort of a surprise to some of these networks.
13: But the threat isn't confined to Timor-Leste. The United Nations says there are indications that similar criminal operations may be emerging in Papua New Guinea and elsewhere in the Pacific as the organized crime network searches for new territory. And Delphine Sen says countries will have to work together to stop it expanding.
15: So it really calls for very strengthened frameworks and international cooperation at various level, operational, police to police.
12: And that was Delphine Chance from the United Nations Office of Drugs and Crime, ending that report from Vonia Vieira with production support from Jordan Fennell. Papua New Guinea's police are hunting a group of men who tortured and attacked two elderly women accused of sorcery in Enga province. The incident, captured on video and shared widely on social media, has helped police identify those behind the attack. It's also put a renewed focus on the growing commercialization of glass men and glass Marys, people who claim they can identify sorcerers for payment. The ABC's Natasha Emick with more.
18: The video begins with shouting. Then the camera shows two elderly women on the ground, surrounded by a crowd. Their clothes have been taken. A man carrying machete stands over them, accusing them of using sorcery to kill someone. He demands they bring them back to life. Filmed in Pogra, up in the west of Enga province, the video spread quickly on social media last Tuesday. Police and the PNG Defence Force were alerted soon after.
19: Well, I can guarantee you if the state security forces hadn't turned up as quickly as they did, they would have both been killed.
18: Stephen Harris is Enga's provincial police commander.
19: Often in these cases we see them either shot with a bush knife, and we've even had cases where they've burnt people alive.
18: This time, both women survived. One was rescued by police and Defence Force personnel. The other managed to flee her captors just before they arrived.
19: The lady we located, they sought and offered medical attention. I'm told that there were no significant physical injuries, but the trauma, the psychological trauma, would be huge.
18: He says the crowd's bravado quickly disappeared once their forces turned up.
19: Everybody was brave and cheering on to almost everybody whilst these two poor women were being absolutely terrorised. But the thing is, at the moment the state security forces turned up, they ran away, and it's incredibly cowardly.
18: Now, the same video that went viral online has helped their investigators identify those allegedly involved.
19: We'll find them. It's only a matter of time. So my message to them is that they're better off to go and present themselves to the nearest police station and get it dealt with.
18: Marjorie Finkio from the PNG Tribal Foundation believes the growing illegal trade in glass men and glass Marys is helping drive up sorcery-related violence in the Highlands. She says people who claim to have the power to identify sorcerers are increasingly charging for their services, turning the practice into a lucrative way to make money for themselves.
20: it's becoming a norm in the Highlands. And we see it's sort of like commercialized. They make money out of it, and it's a crime of opportunity.
18: Rather than disappearing after it was outlawed in 2022, she says the glassman practice has only continued to expand in the Highlands.
20: But they see the opportunity that they can actually make money. So whenever there's someone is sick or someone died in the community, somehow there's someone or a man coming out and tell the community that, oh, I can actually help you see who caused this death or who caused this person to get sick.
18: 90% of the victims her organization supports are from the Highlands, where the violence shows no sign of easing.
20: I think that why these incidences continue to happen is because there's a disconnection between the government and the frontliners or the NGOs that are fighting to address this.
18: Another major challenge is the time it takes for the cases to play out in court. Many victims are forced to leave their communities, often with their children, while they wait for justice.
20: Allowing these eyewitnesses and victims to go for 3 to 4 years to attend to courts for this case. Like, we need to fast track them.
18: She says after years of waiting, many survivors give up and go home.
20: Most of our cases that we've dealt with, along the way, the victims are exhausted and that they feel that they do not have a hope and that they needed to go back to their community. So the only option or the only thing they see is compensation or bail call.
18: Chief Superintendent Harris says he understands these frustrations.
19: Yeah, I mean, they're legitimate concerns. Delayed justice is no justice, right? So we move as quickly as we can with the resources that are available.
18: But he also says that police are determined to stop perpetrators escaping justice through compensation payments, known as bail call.

0: certainly no negotiation, no mediation, no bell coal. If you thought someone was a witch, why would you try and give them bell coal? It's just illogical. A lot of the times these things are directed at people because of some other motive. They just want them out of their life or punished for something and point the finger and say those words, and the rest really flares up quickly.
1: And that was Engen Provincial Police Commander Stephen Harris ending that report from Natasha Emick. The United States says securing access to deep-sea minerals in the Cook Islands is a strategic priority as it looks to reduce its reliance on China. Washington's ambassador to New Zealand says he's keen to connect U.S. companies with opportunities during the upcoming visit to Cook Islands. But as Kyle Evans reports, some experts warn the industry's economic promise to Pacific nations may not match reality.
2: Very few people on Earth have seen a polymetallic nodule in its natural habitat, but Rob McCallum is one of them.
3: It's a seafloor with soft sediment, and then dotted all around it are these little lumps that are anywhere between the size of a potato all the way up to maybe a baseball. And they're black.
2: Rob is the founder of EOS Expeditions, a firm that specialises in deep-sea diving. He's led exhibitions to some of the deepest parts of the world's oceans and has explored the depths of the Clarion-Clipperton Zone, one of the primary targets for prospective deep-sea mining companies.
3: Because they're so distinctive, they're very easy to see with sonar. They're also very easy to see with the naked eye.
2: These tiny rocks contain rich concentrations of valuable metals, used for things like batteries, electronics, and energy transition infrastructure. Rob likens them to nuggets from Australia's gold rush era. Small, shiny, seemingly ripe for the taking. But that's also what worries him.
3: I'm always worried when the message sounds too good to be true, and when you start poking holes in it and asking serious questions, people get very defensive.
2: While not yet commercially legal, billions have been invested in exploration and research into deep-sea mining, and governments and companies are positioning themselves for what they believe could become a new source of critical minerals. The US and Cook Islands are among them.
4: We valued showing the Cook Islanders that we're here to help, and we're here to partner with them, and to put our money where our mouth is.
5: We're doing this for Cook Islanders, for our people.
2: Cook Islands waters lie on the southwestern edge of the Clarion-Clipperton Zone and contains rich deposits of polymetallic nodules. Jared Novley, the US ambassador to several Pacific countries, said securing Cook Island seabed minerals was a top priority for Washington, which seeks to reduce its reliance on Chinese supply chains. The Cook Islands, meanwhile, could stand to gain much from royalties and mining fees if the industry does get the green light. But some share Rob's fear that this exciting and emerging industry might be nothing more than fool's gold built on unrealistic promises and irrational optimism.
6: I think that people will see a picture of, you know, the Clarion-Clipperton Zone and see all these nodules sitting on the bottom of the seafloor, and the picture doesn't give justice to the actual environment, and therefore they think it's easy.
2: Victor Vescovo is an American venture capitalist. He has a background in metals processing and has piloted deep-sea submersibles and spent 20 years in the Navy. He said because the deep-sea mining industry is so unknown, very few experts actually exist. As a result, debates can become overly simplistic, and the very real technical challenges get overlooked or glossed over.
6: So then the industry will say, well, you know, we've been doing, you know, deep ocean oil drilling and you know, for decades, so we know how to operate in the deep ocean. They're different.
2: Unlike oil or gas, polymetallic nodules can't simply be pumped from beneath the seabed. They have to be physically gathered from the ocean floor by robotic collective vehicles before being transported to the surface through a riser system. No production-scale vehicle exists yet, although industry leader The Metals Company successfully tested a prototype in 2022. It managed to recover 3,000 tonnes of nodules, but Victor said it was only a fraction of what would be required for a commercial operation.
6: To get the rocks is making an environment that is the most hostile you could imagine for a machine. And if it breaks, where it falls into a micro ditch or anything, it's 4,000 to 5,000 meters below the ship that can support it. There's no human there. They've got to bring it all the way back up.
2: Perhaps most concerning, though, is the economic case underpinning the industry, which Victor says no longer stacks up. Two of the four key metals found in polymetallic nodules, nickel and cobalt, were once considered central to the electric vehicle revolution. But he says that's no longer the case. Chris Fleming, a professor of economics for the Griffith University Business School, agrees, saying it's no longer clear if deep sea mining is needed for the electrification of cars.
7: Some of the big potential players have already ruled out using deep sea minerals. We could actually see the demand for those minerals fall off a cliff pretty quickly.
1: You're listening to Pacific Review. I'm Evan Masuka. Thank you for listening as we go through the top stories from across the Pacific region over the past week. Back to Papua New Guinea, where the government has begun drafting laws designed to protect people from the harmful misuse of AI, including deepfakes, voice cloning, and digital impersonation. But as Natasha Emick reports, some victims say legislation alone won't be enough. They argue that community awareness will be just as important if reforms are to make a real difference.
8: Jennifer Bang built a large online following promoting sustainable farming in PNG. Now, her identity is being hijacked by scammers using AI-generated deepfakes.
9: I've seen one set of photographs that somebody got my face and put, like, you know, sexy lingerie or something like that on and posted up on Facebook. How are you supposed to feel, you know? It's happening to everybody.
8: She says she's found almost 100 fake Facebook accounts using her identity, most designed to scam people.
9: People clone whatever you've been doing on the internet, whether it's videos or photographs, and then what they've been doing is just making all these fake accounts. Our photos are being abused and our, you know, public standing is being abused by these scammers, these impersonators.
8: AI-manipulated images of Jennifer were used to promote fake giveaways, asking people to send money for a chance to win thousands of kina.
9: I'm concerned about my safety as well, because if that person's really scammed someone out of a lot of money, they're going to come after me, you know? And so my personal safety is also at risk.
8: She thinks much more community awareness is needed down to the village level, so people understand how AI can be used to deceive.
9: We have to run awareness in communities where people aren't educated enough to understand what exactly it is. Election time coming up, so don't believe anything that anybody shows to you, because this is what AI technology is. This is what it can do to your photo. You know, they could do this to your daughter. They could do this to one of your family members as well. So it's a real risk for the public now.
8: The PNG government announced last week it had begun drafting new laws to tackle the malicious use of AI, with plans to introduce the legislation when Parliament resumes in November. The proposed laws would include criminalising AI-generated sexual content, child exploitation material and fraudulent voice cloning. PNG's Assistant Commissioner of Police, Hodges Ethe, says police welcome the proposed changes to the Cybercrime Code Act, which will close existing gaps in the legislation.
10: In the last 5 years, there has been a serious increase.
11: It's a daily complaint. Not only at a complaint's been lodged at the cybercrime unit, it is also lodged at police headquarters and also in the provinces and the police stations.
8: But he says the country's small cybercrime unit is already struggling to keep up with demand.
11: Digital technology in Papua New Guinea is nationwide, and with 7 members of the cybercrime unit, that is insufficient.
8: To deal with it, police are now planning to shift less complex online offences to local police stations, allowing for specialist investigators to focus on more serious cases. He says many AI deepfake cases are already coming into them.
11: It has been reported, in fact, I personally had, not last week, early this week, there was a photo of 3 girls in line holding each other, fully clothed. I saw that photo on the Facebook. A couple of days later, the same photo was provided with another photo replicating that photo, but this time the 3 girls were naked.
8: Mr. Ethe says these crimes have serious psychological impacts on the victims.
11: I am aware of several instances where girls, particularly young women, have committed suicide. The level of stress mentally is so serious that we need such victims to also be put through psychological adjustment programs under the health systems that we have. It is frightening. I am a father of 2 girls. I'm always apprehensive when I open up Facebook.
8: Colm Gannon heads the International Centre for Missing and Exploited Children in Australia. He says the danger is often underestimated in the Pacific.
12: I think the risk that we have is that people do not think within the Pacific Islands and the regions is that it's going to affect their day-to-day sustainability, their day-to-day well-being. But realistically is that we're seeing AI becoming a commodity where young people, sometimes unknown to themselves, are being sexually exploited and being made vulnerable within the internet.
8: He says victims of digital exploitation are too often left without the support they need, and that must change alongside any new laws.
12: What we're hoping to do is that police and also law enforcement and regulators look at this from an empathetic point of view in relation to a victim-centric approach, work with technology companies to remove the material, and also incorporate support.

0: for victims and survivors of digital exploitation.
1: Assistant Commissioner Ete said there's still a lot more work ahead.
2: We need to do a lot more awareness, DICT, police, NICTA, maybe even the service providers, and to that effect, you know, Facebook.
1: He says joining the Budapest Convention, a global cybercrime treaty, will make it easier for PNG investigators to obtain digital evidence from overseas companies like Meta.
2: I'd like to put every Papua New Guineans on notice. Take care before you post anything on any social media platform. Use of AI and use of digital technology is no longer a fad. Whatever you put out there is seen worldwide.
3: And that was Papua New Guinea's Assistant Commissioner of Police, Hodges Ete, ending that report from Natasha Emick. When Fijian Lanza Coffin first picked up a camera, it was to film weddings. Now, more than a decade later, he has been nominated for an Emmy Award as part of the camera crew behind the hit reality TV show Survivor. After working on 15 seasons of the hit series, Lanza shared with the ABC's Agnes Tupou about the key elements of filming in paradise.
4: So I used to be I used to be a wedding photographer. That was probably the first moment I picked up a camera. I always knew that I wanted to be involved in everything tech, and especially with photography at the time. And then I got asked by a friend of mine if I wanted to join Survivor. Immediately said yes. I joined as a PA, what Survivor usually calls the dream team, and then did that for one season, and then moved over to the camera team in 2017. And then started operating a camera in 2019 and have been doing that ever since.
5: That is amazing. Look, I'm not too sure. I know with all our Pacific families, often being a photographer or being something in the arts isn't always the dream job, right? But obviously, did you have great support in the beginning there with the type of work you wanted to get into?
4: 100%. It's always good to have a good support base, especially with this type of work. Survivor shoots, production for Survivor is about 6 months. So usually away from home for about 6 months. But with this type of show, you not only have the support from back home, but you also have a huge crew. Survivor's about 800 plus crew. So over the last 12, I've been with Survivor for 10 years. Over the last 10 years, they've come to be somewhat part of my extended family. So it's been an amazing experience.
5: Can you maybe share some of the, if there were any challenges when working on such a big, massive international TV production?
4: One of the biggest things that you have to deal with, especially out here, is the environment that you shoot in. Because we shoot out in the islands, it's not the regular, you know, pack the truck and then just drive over to location and then you're all set to shoot. Most of the time we have to transfer gear to boats and then have to walk gear probably in a kilometer or two, unpack, shoot the challenge. And sometimes, especially during the cyclone season, we're doing this in cyclonic weather sometimes. Massive rainstorms, having to deal with the elements out in the ocean. All of this not only is difficult, but it adds to the experience, and it's something that not so much look forward to, but it's something that we have to deal with every year.
3: And that was Emmy Award nominee Lanza Coffin speaking there to the ABC's Agnes Tupou. And that brings us to the end of Pacific Review for this week. I'm Evan Wasuka. Join us again at the same time next week for more news and views from across the Pacific.

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2: Welcome to Stories from the Sideline, where you'll get to meet amazing athletes from across the Pacific excelling in their fields. 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
3: All right, today on Nijin Footy, we have Parramatta Eels NRLW superstar Lindsay Tui join us for a chat. She's also represented Fetu Samoa 6 times, and I do remember her scoring the last try for Fetu Samoa against Tonga back in 2024 in Fiji to help secure Samoa's place in the Women's Rugby League World Cup. She joins us right now. Lindsay Tui, welcome to Nijin Footy.
4: Hello, thanks for having me on today.
5: I remember that try, Sammy. We're sitting on the side of the
3: on the far sideline, and she scored on the other side,
5: and Suva, yeah.
3: Yeah, and I thought they all carried on a little bit too much for my liking, being a Tongan supporter. No, it was good to see. It was good to see everyone up and about. But we will get to your Samoan journey around playing for Samoa throughout the chat. But I just want to start with, where is your family from in Samoa?
4: So my parents are from Faleula, Palakai and Bayosu.
5: And then what about yourself? Where were you born and raised?
4: And I was born in Penrith, Nakumin Hospital to be specific, here in Australia.
5: Oh, the Western Sydney.
3: The Riff as well. All of us from out in Western Sydney. How good is that?
4: Yeah.
3: Obviously, rugby league mad out in Western Sydney. But I believe you're a bit of a netball star as well, coming through the ranks. You know, why did you transition over from netball into rugby league?
4: I think my little sister said it in her interview. We're a very competitive family, and I always wanted to be better than my older siblings that play as well, rugby. So I think that's why I made the transition over. And I didn't expect to be professional in the sport so quickly, but I guess I could say I'm just a natural talent.
5: Yeah, I love it. I absolutely love it. Your siblings, how many siblings do you have?
4: I have 4.
5: All sisters or brothers?
4: One older brother and 3 sisters.
5: And when you say competitive and you wanted to be better than your older siblings, which sibling was playing sport that inspired you to transition over to rugby league?
4: My older sister was playing Tasha Girl at the time I was still playing netball. And I remember asking my dad, hey, can I play rugby too? And my dad initially said no to me first. And then I made a point to prove him wrong. And then I made Tasha go the next year.
5: Yeah, good.
3: I could hear the competitiveness in your voice there. Like, you don't muck around when it comes to, making sure that if you want something, you're going to go after it. But, when you had that chat with your dad around playing rugby league in a contact sport, one of the questions we always love to ask is, what was it like for girls in the family to play a contact sport, and that conversation with dad, how hard was it to have those conversations? So for your sisters who ended up playing before you, what was that conversation like with your dad to say that they could play rugby league?
4: Yeah, I think it was very difficult just with the aspect of it being a contact sport. We're a family that was always injured, and my parents would be worried. I think more stressed about having to take us to physios, hospitals. So I think that's the side where they were like, no, you can't do it. But now I'm glad they said yes.
3: And, after you make your NRL debut and stuff like that, and then probably, all Pacific Island dads, they end up coming around and being the softies of the family and making sure that they get around their kids, especially after some difficult conversations. How has he been now since your sister, yourself, even your younger one is coming through the ranks? How's he been now around all of you being superstars coming through?
4: Yeah, he's a lot better now. I would say that he claims that he'd always let us play footy from the start, but it's not the case. he has been a big help and support with our journeys so far. But yeah, he likes to think that he is our coach, mentor, manager, all of the above.
5: To get to where you are today, what do you reckon the key areas to work on have helped you achieve what you have so far?
4: I think this one's a bit cliche, but doing the 1%ers when no one's watching has helped a lot. And I think having a family that's that all plays footy has helped, like, all of us just grow within our own individual journeys. We're always doing extras together, passing the ball at the park, like just working on little skills that we don't have to think about in the game because we've practiced it so much together. So, yeah.
5: It's crazy to think like having a competitive family or a competitive group makes you grow so much faster. You know, I have my own example of my own friends, and we wanted to all be successful, and there's that a lot of that competitiveness within us helped us. You know, it's like, oh, what if you're going to go and get that record, I'm going to go and break that record. And another good example, my son, and which is will lead me to my question for you. One son of mine ran around the block. The other one seen him run, so he put the shoes on and made sure he ran the exact same, if not more, than the first son. Do you have that?
3: And they're twins as well, so they'll be competitive as.
5: Do you have those examples of you see your sister train, you're like, all right, you want to go train? I'm going to go and double down and try and train harder.
4: Mm-hmm. Actually, my older sister, I think, had seen me go for a 4K, and my time to beat was like a sub 20 or under that. And I think I got 19 minutes and 40 seconds the day after she had run it. And she'd got 19 minutes and 37 seconds. So she was 3 seconds off my time. And I was like, she definitely did that to like try and beat my time.
5: I love
4: so
5: that.
4: That's just one scenario of us being competitive.
3: That's the best. And we had your sister Dawn Tui on that Pacific Sports Show not that long ago. Asked her a similar question, and she was like, cards gets pretty competitive as well. So, like, is it just not the physical style of games? Is it every game in your household where it's competitive?
4: Yeah, every game. Like Monopoly Deal, I don't know if you guys have played that.
5: Oh, yeah.
4: But our brother is the biggest cheater. He'll always try to win, and we know he's a cheater, so we always gang up on him to try to steal his property. So it's not just footy in our household that we're competitive with. It's everything.
5: Let's shift over to you representing the motherland, the Fetu Samoa. When you first got the call for your selection, what were your thoughts and emotions like when you received that call?
4: Oh, yeah, it was a very emotional time for me, just getting to represent your country. And, like, I think my sister said it as well, seeing how proud, like, our parents were that I could represent their villages, our last name, and just our family back at home meant so much to me. So it was a very exciting time.
3: Where were you when you found out that you were in the team?
4: I'm pretty sure I was parked in front of Macca's. I just got a beep after training, and Sawi called me, and he was like, how would you like to play for Samoa or something like that? And I was just like, yes, I would love to.
5: Oh, good.
3: And did you put the Macca's in the bag and say, oh, I better not eat this?
4: No, I think I was ready to finish with my meal by then.
5: And then when you told your parents, what was their reaction like?
4: Just overwhelmed with joy, I think. Like, my parents don't really get emotional, like, and so how emotional they can be, but they were very happy.
5: How much has the Samoan culture been a part of your upbringing?
4: Yeah, it's been massive. I think with Islanders, we're very family-oriented. And with our sport, I think we have to worry about so much more than just playing, with the, like, financial side and, like, providing for our families as well. Sometimes it can be a pro and sometimes it can be a con as well. But, yeah, it's been a blessing.
3: And going into camp for the very first time, what was that feeling like just seeing a whole group of talented Samoan women ready to represent their country and do something pretty amazing, which we'll get to around World Cup. But yeah, what was that feeling like just assembling for the first time as a team?
4: Amazing. I just remember our first day in camp, we were all in the team room, and I was just looking around and I was just so happy that like all of these Samoans have gathered together to like represent Samoa. I was just so happy that we could all just be in one room.
5: Yes, they've done a really good job in assembling, you know, quite a strong team for the upcoming World Cup. And I remember when we were in Fiji and I had to come and present on behalf of my other role with the RLPA. But coming into the room and then seeing, you know, Netta, the girls' captain at the time, and then you look around the room, you've got Frank Pritchard, Cole Stanley, and then you've got all the cultural items around the room that create this environment that, you know, although you're in Suva, Fiji, you're also there in the Samoan environment. How much did it mean to you to feel that connection to culture, but also having experienced players, former players that who are also Samoan, be a part of your movement in the Fetu Samoa?
4: Yeah, honestly, it makes me so grateful for the girls that came before. I've heard heaps of stories of girls that had to sell their cars, sell their homes sometimes just to be

0: Samoans are included. It just shows other Samoan girls that are younger that it's definitely doable for our country, and we can go far.
1: Yes.
0: If we have the right opportunities and funding, whatnot, yeah.
1: We'll get to some of the on-field stuff, you know, around putting on the jersey and singing the anthem, but one thing that really comes out of these Pacific Champs for both the men's and the women's games is the parades. You know, just seeing some of your socials, you know, you girls being at the parades, it would almost feel like you've played a game there, just the amount of energy that you're using. But when you see the flags and you're seeing the people show up, you know, can you describe what it's like amongst the girls when you're having those chats and you're looking out for the first time? It's like, wow, they're actually here for us. You know, what's that like?
0: Yeah, the atmosphere is crazy. Just looking up and seeing how many people we have backing us makes you so happy. And just to see them all gather there, it makes you so emotional. Like, game days are always, I can't even find the word to describe, like, just so how emotional, I can't even speak English right now. How emotional it gets just looking up and singing the anthem to, like, the crowd and them singing it back to us. It's just so amazing.
2: And the games that you've played for the Fetu Samoa and the blue jersey, is there one moment that sticks out to you?
0: I would definitely say that last try against Tonga. I just remember me and my center going back and forth at it, and we played para together. And I just remember her pointing me out after a tackle, like a really good tackle she made, and she's like, "Run it straight at me again." And then I think that last try was just like the last laugh and the last get back. So it was really good to score that try. That's probably my most favourite moment.
2: I remember that battle. What was her name again?
0: Kate Fallon,
2: yeah. And she was on the left side, you're on the right side, and you were just going at it.
0: Yeah.
2: And she had a couple big tackles. And I remember, I actually remember you now, where I was like, oh, actually, she's getting it over. And then that last try when all the girls just come running in.
1: Well, don't say
2: that
1: to her. She's competitive. She goes, yeah. No, she did it.
2: Oh, no, I'm meaning Lindsay getting on top towards the back end. And then I remember my mate over here, we're sitting down and he's having to cry because he's Tongan.
1: I rolled up the Tongan flag there and put it in the bum bag. Nah, I'm joking. I'm still
2: right back up.
1: No, but, you know, I've honestly seen you score that try and seen the celebrations and seeing someone like Frankie Pritchard, who has done it all at the top level, seeing how emotional he got and being part of the coaching staff, like that was not just a victory for Samoa, but honestly, it was a victory for just seeing Pacific Island women on the main stage and seeing guys like Frankie just so overwhelmed with love and joy and everything.
2: He was holding his tears back.
1: Holding his tears back. We tried to interview him after the game, man. He was holding them right back. And, bro, Mount Druitt, he's staunch the field. He's staunch. And to see him, you know, vulnerable like that doesn't happen often. And obviously it must have been special to be in that camp. But what were the words that were said after the game? Because that was a pretty big feat around qualifying for World Cup. But like when you got into the dressing sheds, you know, what were the words that were said around how special that achievement was?
0: Yeah, I think the coaching staff said to us how proud they were of how we performed that day, but just the overall achievement of us finally being able to put our country in the World Cup. But yeah, I honestly, it's such a blur to me now. I can't really remember what was said after that game, but everyone was like so happy.
2: Last question from me. For any young Samoan girl playing any sport and, you know, even rugby league, what advice would you give to that young girl who is one day hoping to one day play for the Fetu Samoa?
0: I would say just keep working hard. And as cliche as it sounds, hard work beats talent if talent doesn't work hard. So I think continue to be yourself, keep showing up for yourself. No one else will do it for you. So keep working and chipping away.
2: I felt like you just said that to a young you, like yourself. And then, yeah, don't let your sisters put it over you.
1: Yeah, exactly. And then finally for me, obviously going into a World Cup year, I know you're going to be working hard, but for you to cement your spot in that team,

0: and be there. You know, what are you doing to be able to make sure that your name gets called?
1: I think the best advice someone gave to me after the game that I just played is making sure that I have something different that sets me apart from all the other centres that could be selected. So I think just working on different little skills that I can implement into my game sets me apart from other centres.
2: What position in netball did you play?
0: Wing attack.
1: Centre wing attack.
2: Wing attack.
0: I just had a guess there too. Just guessed wing attack.
2: I'm just thinking centre, yeah. Nice little offload.
0: Offload, little netball pass over the top. Is that what you're thinking?
2: Nice over the top or
1: I'm thinking chip and chase maybe.
2: A little coverage. Yeah.
0: Okay, make sure they come off, because if it doesn't, that's how you get hooked as well.
2: Or fly in. You know what set some of the great centres apart was the Steve Maddie flying in and then.
0: Cut him in half. Anyway, now you do.
2: Don't listen to us.
0: Yeah. We're washed up.
2: We never played centre. We're always in the middle.
0: Never got anywhere near what you have achieved. But anyway, all good. Lindsay, it's been an absolute pleasure to be able to sit and chat with you. You've got some wise words, very mature for your age. And I wish you all the best. And I hope you get to the big dance at the World Cup, because I'd love to see Samoa or Tonga. Probably more Tonga. But anyway, I'd love to see any of our island teams at the World Cup Grand Final. So much love and all the best.
1: Thank you very much for having me on today.
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4: It's time now for a chat from Fresh Off the Field, hosted by Sam Wykes. This show is the sporting pulse of the Pacific, keeping you in touch with the biggest and most important stories from across the region. Here's one now.
5: Oh, it was good. You know, Brandon, he's an amazing young man. I know him through his mom, who is actually Samoa's national team coach for swimming before Brandon took over, Susie Schuster. And his family is, his uncle is John Schuster, that used to play for the All Blacks as well. So Brandon comes from a family of sports stars and sports heroes, and the fact that he chose swimming as a sport is incredible, really, considering that Samoans don't generally jump into the pool for swimming.
0: That was going to be my next question on this. Like, I know we're going to go into the interview and he'll probably talk about, his experience and his journey in swimming, but swimming for Pacific Islanders, it's like oil and water. Like, it doesn't mix too well. You know, like in terms of being competitive, we like to have fun in the water. But when it comes to all the different strokes and competing for time, it doesn't really happen often. So, like, how popular is the sport of swimming in Samoa?
5: Oh, not at all.
0: just straight up. Yeah, not at all.
5: Straight up. Yeah. I mean, it's a very, it's a very technical sport as well. And because, I'm going to call the swimming pool the equipment. But it also requires very specific.
0: Sorry, say that again. You're going to call the swimming pool the equipment.
5: The swimming pool. Sports, they require specific equipment to ensure that it is performed well. So, access to a swimming pool is not, there's limited access to swimming pools, so to speak. It's either, there's only the hotel. Or you go up to the swimming pool where it is now, Olympic swimming pool, but it's the distance as well, the travel to get there, and then you have to pay a fee. And then, us islanders, we always, prioritizing where our money goes day to day. So for swimming, it's a lot of commitment. It's very technical, and it also comes with a little bit of a cost. And so the sport itself, that kind of struggles with that, just to ensure that people do partake in it. So no, it's not one of our very popular ones locally, that's for sure.
0: Very good point to bring up around the challenges of, choosing swimming as a sport. Again, we've heard so many times about Pacific Island athletes needing to go to a hotel pool to practice their laps in like a 10 or a 5-metre swimming pool, and how that impacts their preparation when they go and swim at the Commonwealth Games. But nonetheless, the challenges never stop our superstars. So let's get into our chat with Brandon Schuster.
6: I thought it would be really, really hard. The whole idea of going from an athlete where you just are singularly focused on one race and competing, and that was your whole goal, to now be in a position where I view coaches the way that my mom and a lot of my mentors have shown me, as kind of a shield that protects the athlete, so the athlete can only focus on their sport, that they don't need to worry about anything else going around them. And from being coached underneath a lot of amazing people, I have learned that they put a lot of work that I've never seen as an athlete. And now being in the coaching position, I am now that barrier that's supposed to be there for the athlete. And I think that's been one of the things that I've really kind of taken a lot of time and intention to learn from a lot of my mentors, and how to best keep an athlete in their best shape, and also bringing in the whole idea of, like, when I was an athlete, what I really wanted to see from a coach, what type of encouragement I needed, or understanding, like, different athletes need different ways of being encouraged. Some needed space, some needs exact pinpoint, like, details on things. So it's a much bigger need to, like, learn things. As an athlete, you just focus on training and competing, which at itself is a singular focus. But as a coach, you have to be so aware of everything around you. And it's been a bit of a switch of mindset, but it's been really exciting to kind of take in my athlete experience and kind of interweave it with what I'm doing as coaching now.
5: That's awesome, because that leads us to our next question. Now that you're the national coach for Team Samoa for swimming, and you guys are heading off to the Calm Games, the Commonwealth Games, in about next week, a few days. Mm-hmm. What's the goal? What's the goal for the 2026 Commonwealth Games?
6: It's a great question. So in everything that we have, a lot of our athletes, what we want them to get out of is obviously to come out of this a stronger athlete, whatever that may entail. We want it where they come and they compete, give it their all, and they come out leaving that they've given it all in the water. So we're looking, if you're going to speak specifically on like accolades or anything, we want them to be pushing themselves past their personal best, season best, trying their best to get to national records as well. It is a really deep competition. The Commonwealth Games is the second biggest international sporting event in the world after the Olympics. So to even have our swimmers be able to compete against these world-class athletes again, it just kind of is something that builds us up and puts us in the best position for Pacific Games next year. We have a range of swimmers. We have people from 16 all the way to 28. So we have a large range of experienced swimmers, but this is something that's going to be monumental in how they continue to compete and represent Samoa. And so, like my mom has said a lot, who you are racing at these big events is yourself. You are pushing yourself past what you think you could ever accomplish, given the stage that you get to represent at. And it's an opportunity to showcase the Samoan flag and really kind of exemplify what being an athlete and representing an athlete, being an athlete that represents Samoa, which I think is a core fact that we want all of our swimmers to know and have known and grow and develop in. But at the end of the day, we want them to compete and beat them, better themselves in any way possible and represent the country well.
5: Awesome. Which events do you think is the strongest for Team Samoa? What should we be looking out for?
6: Well, I mean, so each... the athletes will get to compete in a range of opportunities and events. Specifically, we've got our four athletes, Paige, Johan, Christian, and Nafanua. And each of them have their own specialty to kind of really dig into. So we've got Johan, who's a bit of more sprint specialty. So his 50 free, 50 fly are going to be his top events that you want to watch out for, and 50s are always exciting. Paige is a sprinter / middle distancer, so her like fly, her butterfly, and her 50s and 100s, and she's also doing the 200. She's just amazing at that. She also competed in those in the Pacific, the mini games last year, and really did an amazing job at that and those events. Christian's one of our newest swimmers, that he just joined us from Oceania earlier this year to represent Samoa, and he is a breaststroker, which has been really kind because we've been wanting to have a breaststroker for a long time. So I'd watch out for those. And then Nafanua is our youngest one, and she's kind of she's a monster. She can swim every event possible. She's in so many right now, but as you should when you're younger, as you should get that experience and that ability to compete. But for her, I'd say you got her backstrokes and her IMs. Her 200 backstrokes, she got gold in the Oceania. And so to have her now compete at Oceania level, So yeah, I mean, she's an absolute monster in the way that she competes. Her 200 backstroke that she did in Oceania, she got gold. To be able to compete at Oceania level and then like 4 months later compete at Commonwealth Games against these world-renowned athletes, going from regional to international, is just something that she is just going to grow so much. I remember back when I was around her age and that jumping between regional and international, the amount of experience that you can gain from that sets you up for years and years in competition. So there's a race for each of them.
5: So we both know swimming isn't the most dominant sport in the Pacific, but it manages to hold in a good, you know, lots of good results, a lot of medals. How do you think the sport can change the mindset of our oceanic people so it's a bit more, you know, a bit more popular, a bit more out there?
6: Yeah, I think there's a twofold effect. As we know, in the Pacific, the ability to swim is quite low, and which is a very interesting point because we are a culture of voyagers. We are from the ocean. We live off of the ocean. So I think at the base level, understanding that swimming is a life-saving skill will already elevate anything above that. Like we can look at the elite level and looking at medal count and everything. But at the end of the day, if everyone is able to swim, that in itself is a life-saving skill that needs to be kind of pushed throughout the Pacific. But on the elite level, if we look at Pacific Games, Commonwealth Games, Olympics, the sports that have the most medal to event options are going to be athletics events and swimming events. Swimming offers something around like 40 medals, yeah, or 40 golds. So if we want to, as Samoa, want to compete at a higher level and have a higher medal tally within the Pacific Games, we do need to invest in swimming, because there is just a lot more. This is why Tahiti and New Caledonia are always on the top, because they are able to secure 20 gold medals immediately. So there is definitely a push if we want to start breaking out of like just being third.
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0: ABC News with Andrew Kaloupas. The Danish foreign ministry says authorities in Laos have charged the owner of a distillery after a mass methanol poisoning in which two young Australian women died. Here's Manny Tsigas.
1: Bianca Jones and Holly Morton Bowles, both 19, died after the incident at a backpackers' hostel in Vang Vieng in November 2024. Four other tourists were killed, including two Danish women. Lao officials held a media conference on Friday afternoon in the capital Vientiane, at which international media outlets were denied entry. But the Danish Foreign Ministry says Lao authorities announced that charges, including the sale of food products harmful to health and operating an illegal business, had been filed against the distillery owner. It said the charges carry a penalty of between 3 months to 4 years imprisonment and a fine.
0: The cricket world is mourning the death of one of the greatest all-rounders in history, Sir Garfield Sobers, who's died aged 89. Here's Tim Wharton.
2: Born in Bridgetown, Barbados, with an extra finger on each hand, Sir Garfield Sobers hit 26 test centuries while representing the West Indies from 1954 to 1974, and he held the test record after racking up 365 runs for more than 30 years. It took countryman Brian Lara to finally eclipse his mark. Sobers was also the first player to hit six sixes in an over. Apart from his batting, Sir Garfield was also a versatile bowler, dangerous with both wrist spin and fast-medium deliveries, and he was an athletic fielder. The West Indies Cricket Federation announced his passing, saying that in the story of cricket, there are great players, there are champions, then there are those rare individuals who redefine the very meaning of greatness. And Sir Garfield was the greatest.
0: British Prime Minister-designate Andy Barnum says he wants to give hope to the voters in his first speech as leader of the UK Labour Party. The newly elected MP's confirmation as Labour leader means he'll be sworn in as Britain's seventh Prime Minister in less than 10 years on Monday. It comes as the populist right-wing Reform UK leads opinion polls on the back of a loss of faith in the main political parties. Mr. Burnham has vowed that the Labour Party will put people first.
3: This generation of politicians, myself included, have failed to challenge a political culture and an economic model that simply doesn't work well enough for ordinary people. Four decades of the neoliberalism that began in the 1980s have not been kind to the places that built our party.
0: Victorian State MP Moira Deeming's political career as a Liberal is over after the party leadership voted to revoke her pre-selection for the November state election. Here's Rachel Eddy.
4: The Liberal Party state executive met last night in Melbourne and voted to disendorse Moira Deeming as a candidate. The MP had alleged former leader Matthew Guy assaulted her, which he always denied. Police said no offence was detected after reviewing CCTV, but Mrs. Deeming refused to apologise, prompting last night's internal manoeuvre against her. The vote had been delayed by 2 weeks when Mrs. Deeming sought an injunction in the Supreme Court. She withdrew the case this week. She remains a member of the Parliamentary Liberal Party for now.
0: Police say two children were allegedly abducted during a violent home invasion in the New South Wales Hunter region. Here's Francis Dew.
5: Officers were called to a house on Richmond Street in Muswellbrook about 1:15 in the morning on June 6. Police were told four men had forced their way into the home. A male occupant was allegedly punched and kicked and hit over the head with a bottle. He was taken to hospital with a suspected facial fracture and concussion. Police say two children aged 7 and 4 were allegedly taken during the incident. They were later found during a short distance from the home. Three men aged 23 to 33 have now been charged over the incident, have been refused bail and are expected to appear in court Saturday.
0: A 44-year-old man is expected to face court today after a standoff with police at Footscray, Melbourne's Inner West, that forced a local school into precautionary lockdown. Police say a man stood on the balcony of an abandoned building in Barclay Street Friday afternoon, armed with weapons and shouting at members of the public. Officers attempted to negotiate with the man, who allegedly became aggressive, and fired ball bearings towards police, causing damage to windows, but no physical injuries. After negotiations failed, police tasered the man and arrested him. Police located edged weapons, a slingshot, and imitation firearms at the scene. The man's been charged with 14 offences and has been remanded to appear at Melbourne Magistrates Court today. You're up to date with the latest from ABC News. For more news at any time, head to our website at abc.net.au/news.
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9: You hear many people who say they believe in their family doctors. Yes, this family doctor, we've been seeing him ever since our baby's born. It's been 20 years. I trust him. But I don't trust other medical doctors. They are medical elites. You know, they don't know what we are concerned about. So they believe particular medical doctors, but not necessarily all medical doctors.
10: Hold your breath for 10 seconds. If you can do that, you'll be COVID-free. That was a false claim that spread across social media in the Pacific in the early parts of the pandemic. And it was shared by people genuinely trying to protect their families. But when trusted advice, as well as fear and misinformation, all appear in our Facebook feeds, our good intentions can sometimes go out the window and the consequences can be deadly. Today we're learning how to spot and challenge false health information. One expert who recently trained Pacific journalists and health communicators in just this was Professor Masato Kajimoto. He's from the University of Hong Kong and he teaches infodemic management, which tracks misinformation in a similar way that epidemiologists track viruses. So before we hit that reshare button, here is some of Masato's advice.
9: One is social listening and monitoring, which is really important to identify what to fact check or what to look into. And another part is what we call information triage, assessing the risk of specific claim when it comes to public health. Basically, when we say social listening, basic idea is that you want to know what people are talking about. In people's health journey, there are many points where they try to look for information, right? Because they don't have enough knowledge. Let's say the example you see on the screen is a married couple with a baby, or a couple with a baby. So the idea is that when you have a baby, people recommend that you get your baby vaccinated. You don't have enough knowledge, so where do you go? Probably nowadays they go to AI chatbot or maybe Google search. Whatever it is, that's the first stage of entry into vaccine information, right? And then when they see a doctor tells them something, they want to, you know, discuss this with their family members. So there are many points where people get information about what they're concerned about. So the idea of social listening or monitoring is that where do they get this kind of information, at what stage, who is telling whom what. So that's the kind of things we would like to do. Mostly today we talk about online information exchange because it's easier to listen and monitor, but this can be applicable to offline communication as well. So basic idea is you listen, understand, and try to engage with them, and then cycle goes back and repeat itself. Now, how does this manifest in reality? One good example, I thought, is Free Birth Society. There are a group of mothers, especially in the US, UK, and Australia, who believe that giving birth naturally is the best way to go. They don't seek medical consultations. They don't want to see medical doctors. They don't want midwives in the room. They just want to do it all by themselves. There are lots of negative health consequences already. Many mothers lost their babies. Their babies were disabled when they are born. Some mothers died. So there are lots of complications. So this is the kind of thing we would like to catch if you have a robust monitoring system. They started with Facebook group. If you could catch them early on, there's a way for you to engage with them.
10: The example of mothers in private Facebook groups and communities sharing birth practices that were costing lives is a reminder that the Pacific isn't insulated from these dynamics. And whether it's anti-vaccine content that circulates on WhatsApp or health remedies that are spreading through church networks or in group chats, the platform and pathways are often private, informal, and hard to reach. Here's Em Winters. Em is an infodemic management consultant with the World Health Organization's Western Pacific team and has experience working in digital anthropology and information integrity research.
11: Sometimes misinformation, disinformation can circulate in channels or forums where there could be malware or other things embedded in links. So it's important that you take that step to protect yourself. Another thing to highlight, if you're engaging more on social listening, is that algorithms are adapting. So if you are signed into the official account of whatever media organization you're working with or your personal accounts, just be aware that the algorithms can adapt and start to show you more misinformation content if you're engaging from those particular accounts. So that's something to keep in mind. For a lot of these tools, there are AI summaries that are provided. So TalkWalker especially will provide an AI summary overview of what is happening in the information environment, trying to summarize some of the content. This can include some hallucinations. There can be a particular skew within the data. So it's really important if you're doing more social listening work that you validate each point and make sure that you're looking through any points that are substantiating a particular topic. I know we have a very diverse media network represented here. It can help you to spot what is emerging. So emerging discussion around particular health topics, so that could be outbreaks, disasters, etc. Seeing how people are engaging with these topics, what narratives they're sharing, what public conversations are happening around that topic. It can help you get a better sense of what is resonating. So within

0: visual listening, you can also do comparison between your own content, so your own media content that you are sharing out, and content from other voices within the information environment to see how the narratives are performing compared with each other. You can reach specific groups, so you can surface insights on particular communities through targeted social listening. You can get a sense of what particular populations are talking about. The example that Masato gave around pregnant around young mothers, pregnant people. This is something that you can also look for particular content on and see what perceptions are related to that. For the online component as well, it allows you to monitor this live. So it can be a really useful approach for seeing what's happening and the shifts in the information environment that are happening nonstop as people are engaging all the time on social media and with online content. There are a few limitations to keep in mind for social listening. So because of platform access and the terms of service of different social media platforms and different sources, there can be incomplete data. So it's important to also validate the content and get a sense of what's happening offline as well, and try to triangulate what is actually going on. If you're only seeing a few different posts saying something, it's important to understand that there's a lot of content that you haven't been able to see. There's also the potential for potential skew of data. So if something is again, if there's one or two posts articulating something, you might think that this is a trend, but it needs to be taken in the context of what has happened in the information environment before, and trying to get a sense of what else is happening potentially offline as well, to provide a more holistic context for what is going on. It's not representative, so there are a number of key demographics and contexts that are missing in data. So while you can do particular targeted social listening, if you're doing a broader picture, you might not be able to understand what all demographics are sharing, and people are going to be sharing content potentially in private spaces that you won't be able to have access to. And when you're doing this monitoring work, it's really important to foreground ethics and privacy, respecting these. WHO has a guide for ethical social listening that we can share with you as well. And it's also important to understand the capacity that you would have when doing social listening, that you might not be able to cover all different platforms. And so you have to triangulate based on what your particular use case is.
1: That was Em Winters there from the World Health Organization, Western Pacific. So you can monitor, but then you're swimming in claims, hundreds of them, and that raises questions that both Masato and Em keep coming back to, like which ones actually matter, which claims are genuinely dangerous, and which ones are just wrong.
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1: Today we're learning how to spot and challenge false health information. One expert who recently trained Pacific journalists and health communicators in just this was Professor Masato Kajimoto. He's from the University of Hong Kong and he teaches infodemic management, which tracks misinformation in a similar way that epidemiologists track viruses. For vulnerable people in the Pacific or those who might live in really remote communities, they might not have access to social media at all, and getting health information comes through family and networks, as well as church-run organizations. So how do you reach them?
3: So offline social listening is much harder because you have to be physically in that space. I've never done it, so it's much more difficult. But one thing I can recommend in infodemic management, we want to create a network of stakeholders, right? So medical doctors operating in that local community, they should be the one in your network. So they should be the one who

0: will tell you that, oh, I met like three patients today who told me this, and I think it's very concerning, then you know what they're talking about, right? So you have to have somebody on the ground who is listening to people who have raised health concerns, and there has to be a system they can report back to you. So I think that's one way we discuss this offline social listening in infodemic management course. Another way to do it is to become a member of those private chat groups. Somebody also mentioned about SMS and chat groups. Those are often private. Some are not so private, even though they're a private group. They actually have like 500 people in the group. So technically, you can actually become a member as well. And there's an ethical question whether or not you would disclose yourself to say, hey, I'm an infodemic manager, I'm a journalist, I'm a medical doctor who's looking into this, or you go undercover, pretend as if you are one of the concerned people. That's an ethical issue, something that you should deal with case by case. But for private messaging app, if it's completely private between family, again, there's nothing you can do. So what you can do is to look for partners in those communities. So this is a journalistic way of doing things. In public health, they also think about this, but they talk in terms of risk. So low risk narrative, a low risk claim, medium risk narrative, high risk narrative. How harmful is it? You kind of have to evaluate that. In public health, you have low risk, medium risk, high risk. Then this again, you have to define by yourself. There is no universal definition. So each time you have a topic, each time you have a narrative, you should think about what is the definition of medium risk under this topic? What is the high risk under this topic? What are the example narratives and claims? And what can we do about those things? And obviously, you start with high risk group of narratives and claims compared with medium and low risk, right? When I do this with medical doctors, it's almost 100% high risk. There's no dispute. This particular one, the flu is just a bad common cold because this is a potential to have an outbreak and, epidemic, right, in your community. So they put this really high risk. And yet, when I ask those doctors, all right, all of you put this in the highest risk, or majority of you put this in the highest risk, how many of you actually had the vaccine, flu vaccine or flu jab? I say normally between 20% to 30% of the doctors said they got the flu shot, but others said, yeah, it's the highest risk, but I myself didn't even get vaccinated for the flu. So this is another interesting example where knowledge doesn't lead to health behaviors. Medical doctors, they think, flu is very risky, and they think people shouldn't treat flu as a common cold, and yet they themselves don't really get flu vaccine. Even if they are treating flu patients, they don't get vaccination.
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2: The story about doctors who know perfectly well that the flu is serious and still don't get vaccinated themselves cuts to something that doesn't get discussed enough in conversations about misinformation. It's not always about what we know, but it's also about what we do with that knowledge. And the gap between that and behaviour is where the hard work happens in debunking and acting on health disinformation. But what about when media gets it wrong and journalists themselves share incorrect information during emergencies or disease outbreak? Or maybe you're just giving people a megaphone to amplify their misinformation.
0: In general, when you identify those narratives and claims, when you start, you fact check or you write an explainer, whatever you do, when you actually communicate your findings or what you want the public to know, that's where you should really think about whether or not you are amplifying the actual misinformation rather than correcting the misinformation, talking about debunking and pre-bunking. And there are some strategies that you can adopt when you actually discuss misinformation, because it's very tricky. If you keep talking about, let's say, wet hair might give you, a cold, they might actually believe it, even though

0: your story is countering that claim. So there are ways to do that.
1: And that brings us to the heart of all this, which is trust. Who do people believe when it comes to health information, and what does that mean for how we fight misinformation? Here's Masato again.
0: In public health, your ultimate goal is the health outcome, right? You want the better public health outcomes. So that's the end goal. And you work on that directions. In journalism, what we want is to give accurate information to the public, and the public can decide or should decide, right? We don't actually anticipate, well, we don't frame our messaging to say, you have to do this or you have to change your health behaviors. We say, here are the things that we investigated, and this is what we know. Now, do whatever you want with this information is the journalistic attitude, which is very different from public health. So there is a difference. If your fact checker is dealing with this, it's a relatively simple explainer, right? What does generic drugs mean? What is branded drugs? What is the difference? What is the same? So basically, we can look at research papers, we can interview people, we can talk to health authorities. Like, you know, each country has a governing body regulating drugs. So you can talk to them. So basically, and journalistically, this is relatively easy to handle. Public health, I'm not sure. That's beyond my expertise, but I'm sure it can be very tricky, especially if lots of money is involved. It's not easy to deal with. But I think in infodemic management team, you can work with different stakeholders, right? So journalists can produce explainers and content that tells what it is. And then probably infodemic managers take that information and think about, okay, how do we then talk to pharmaceutical companies? How do we talk to policymakers? How do we talk to, I don't know, drugstore chains? So they have to get those people involved in the network. But one thing I can say is that trust is multi-layered. Some people trust science, but at the same time, they don't trust people working for health organizations. Hong Kong was a good example. We had a lower vaccine uptake among the elderly and much higher vaccine uptakes in 2021 among the younger people. But if you look at public opinion surveys, older people tend to trust the authorities. Younger people tend not to trust the authorities. But their vaccine behavior is completely opposite of their political trust in those institutions. So it was completely twisted, multi-layered trust. That was a really good example. In social listening, you hear many people who say they believe in their family doctors. Yes, this family doctor, we've been seeing him ever since our baby is born. It's been 20 years. I trust him. But I don't trust other medical doctors. They are medical elites. You know, they don't know what we are concerned about. So they believe particular medical doctors, but not necessarily all medical doctors. So trust is very multi-layered. So one thing you can do is to identify whom they are trusting. So if it's an influencer, fine. As an infodemic manager, can we work with this influencer? Actually, in my course, I ask students to identify potential social media influencers and TV personalities or social media personalities whom we can possibly work with. So in your social monitoring system, you also identify those people, that quality information source. Can we work with this influencer? He or she seems to be decent enough to spread this message for us or with us. So that kind of thinking is probably very important.
1: That was Professor Masato Kajimoto from the University of Hong Kong. This has been Pacific Pulse with me, Melissa Makin. Next time, you're going to hear from Pacific Media about how they've been debunking false claims with these tools in their kits. 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This episode was produced on Yuggera and Turrbal Country in Meanjin, Brisbane.

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10: 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I'm Josiah Nanunga, based in Fiji.
11: Hi, I'm Fred Hooper, based in Australia, and this is Pacific Prepared.
10: This show aims to interweave traditional knowledge and climate change, helping you to be ready for any disaster through stories and talanoa from the Pacifica.
11: We take all those things and put them together so hopefully you feel more prepared for disasters.
10: This is all done through stories and talanoa. Tala fa matala. Oloketa, Talanoa, story from the Pacific.
11: On today's show, heavy swells have once again reminded coastal communities across Fiji of the need to stay alert and prepared.
12: It's rough now, so the ladies, they don't go fishing, men too, so they stay home. So that is the problem. So we get, so we need fish from the sea, eh?
10: And the impacts of El Nino is starting to be felt across communities in the Pacific. That's all coming up. This is Pacific Prepared.
13: The time to prepare is now, not right before an emergency.
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11: Imagine standing by the shoreline and watching the waves get bigger and bigger, and then wondering how far they might come in. For many coastal communities in Fiji, this is something that they keep a very close eye on.
10: The sea is a huge part of life for us in the Pacific because it provides for our families, connects our communities, and shapes our way of life. But there are times when we are reminded of just how powerful the ocean can be.
11: It's not just about the waves that we see on the surface. It's also about how prepared we are, especially for communities living closest to the coastline.
10: For Pacific Islanders, it's about understanding the signs, which means listening to warnings and knowing what to do before conditions get worse. And let's take a listen to a heavy swell encountered in most of Fiji's coastal communities recently. The roar of the ocean behind me is a stark reminder of the power of nature. I'm standing here on the beachfront at Batukarasa village along Fiji's coral coast, where large waves continue to pound the shoreline. The Fiji Met Service has issued a damaging heavy swell warning for southwest Vitilev waters, including this stretch of coastline along the coral coast in Singatoka. Forecasters say swells of up to 4 meters, driven by persistent east to southeast winds and a developing swell system, could lead to dangerous sea conditions and coastal inundation in low-lying communities. For the people of Batukarasa village, the sea is central to their way of life, providing food, livelihoods, and a deep cultural connection. But today, many are keeping a watchful eye on the waves and taking precautions as the conditions continue to deteriorate. Joining me now is one of the village elders to share how the community is responding to the heavy swells, what changes they've observed over the years or in recent months, and the importance of being prepared. Bula Binaka, Nisam Bula Binaka, and welcome to the program.
12: Bula Binaka. Thank you so much. Like to take this opportunity to thank and interviewing me this evening at Batukarasa. We are standing on the seaside. This place is called Vunisese, Vunisese, Siliva. So this is on Vatkarasa village.
16: Just briefly introduce yourself, your full name, and talk about the village, the connection with the sea or the ocean.
12: Okay, my name is Chovedi Tomer Tivonabu. I'm from Vatkarasa, originally from this village, Vatkarasa. So
16: the village shares strong connection with the ocean, I suppose, as you get to source to sustain daily needs such as fish and other marine species, isn't it?
12: Yes, as you can see now, it's rough now, so the ladies, they don't go fishing, men too, so they stay home. So that is the problem. So we get we need fish from the sea, eh? Yeah.
16: Chovevi, what have you observed over the past few days? When did this heavy swell started?
12: I think last week. Yeah. Especially this month, eh? We all know that hurricane season is over, eh? So now I was just telling the children, so we're facing climate change now, I think so.
16: And where did you get the information or an update from just to ensure or to confirm that a heavy swells, the warning or the alert is now in force to the parts of... in most parts of Fiji, particularly along the coast, along the coastal communities. Where did you get your information from? From social media, from radio, or through the Turangani Koro?
12: Yeah, the Turangani Koro or social media. Eh? Some listening to the radio, we heard the news from the radio. Eh? That's it. And we all tell all the villagers what's coming on. Eh? We have to prepare here. Yeah.
16: And have you experienced similar encounter over the past few years? Or this is a once-in-a-lifetime situation or experience?
12: Yeah, I think so, once. Because from last few years, it's not... It's maybe just last year to this year, we're facing this problem. Yeah.
16: And how are the villagers prepared? Should the situation get worse as per the instruction or the warnings from the Fiji Met Office? How are the villagers prepared?
12: Yeah, they should prepare for it because nowadays it's very hard, eh? As you can see, the sea level is rising, eh? So they have to be prepared, everything. So nowadays very hard. Price of things going up, so we have to work hard, especially... In the farm, you have to work. If you didn't work in other departments or other department you have worked in, so you should work hard in the farm, eh?
16: Vatkarasa village is located next to the coast and is also located along the Queen's Highway, one of the major highways in Fiji. Chovevi, in case the sea enter the village, where do villagers who live along the beachfront usually take shelter? Do you have a proper evacuation plan in the village, or you just have to run into a higher area?
12: We have to run to the higher area, to the mountains, eh? As soon as the alarm, we had that, eh? You have Turangani Koro, we had his, what do you call, Hila, eh? So, the Hila, so everyone has to go to, or make an announcement, eh? Make an announcement, everybody, please go up to the hill. I think last few years I did that. We're having a Tikina meeting here. So no one is attending that meeting, see, all the ladies. Prepare the food, no. All the ladies and the children, they run up to the hill. Thank you.
16: So now a part of the village, they have a seawall being constructed. Are there any plans to further expand the seawall that is currently helping the villagers and commuters from the impacts of heavy or strong waves coming ashore.
12: We're looking forward to it because, as you can see, it's your back there. It's just end up over there. So we want that to be down to that end. And the village too, we need the seawall to protect the village, eh? So we are lucky there's, what do you call? We're breaking all the waves, the big waves coming up before it's come up to the village, eh?
16: Thank you. Before we wrap up, any other key details and information we wish to highlight or share about the need to be better prepared ahead of any disaster such as heavy swells?
12: Thank you so much. As my experience, you know, changes come. So rising of the sea, rough, and you have to tell the kids, especially you have to announce to the kid, talk to the kids. It's like my kids, when raining or flooding on the river, it connects up to the sea, so don't go out swimming. Explain it to the kids, eh? You have to talk to the kids, stay home during raining. It's just to protect them, eh?
17: Disaster is part of our life, and recovering is also part of our life.
18: As you see, they're smiling despite the devastation. That's how we are.
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11: A lot of coastal villages in the Pacific, Joe, I mean, they're so stunning and beautiful, and they are in the most stunning locations, but I guess they've got that constant trade-off where, yes, it's beautiful and it's stunning, but they're also very close to the ocean and they're quite vulnerable to the ocean too.
16: Yeah, especially the communities that does not have a reef on shore.
11: Yeah, some sort of natural protection.
16: Yeah. So they are exposed to this kind of natural hazard. And it also

0: features or those landform features along the coast, as you've stated, Fred.
1: Yeah, true. I suppose it can actually have like physical impacts on the environment too, yeah. Right?
0: And that was something that we've heard from the Talanoa had with Mr. Tomeru about how they've also tried to modify some of the beaches or the style to ensure that their community, the village of Watukarasa, is protected from heavy swells, storm surges, even tsunami.
1: Yeah, for sure. I mean, it's an interesting conversation, yeah. One that will, I'm sure, will continue for many years to come as well.
0: Yeah.
2: Me, Dylan, me be Solomon Islands Director Center Tourism, and you listen to me, Pacific Prepared.
3: What's your plan? Are you ready to leave your home? Plan now before disaster strikes. Pacific Prepared.
1: If you could predict a disaster that was coming and how it might affect you, I wonder how you might act. I wonder what kind of things you might do before it happened.
0: We sort of know about something that's coming already, and you might have heard of it. It's El Nino. Not to be confused with La Nina. This is actually the boy version, Fred, El Nino.
1: El Nino, that's right, yeah, exactly. Yeah. Essentially, the changes happening in the ocean and atmosphere can influence the weather that is experienced in Fiji, affecting farms, water sources, and daily lives of communities there.
0: And unlike a cyclone or a sudden weather event, El Nino gives us more time to prepare. And that's one good thing about it. But the challenge is making sure we use that time wisely to prepare.
1: Let's hear this Talanoa between Joe and the acting director of the Fiji Meteorological Service, who talked about the reality of an El Nino event.
4: El Nino is a part of the ENSO, eh? ENSO, or the El Nino Southern Oscillation ENSO. This is a naturally recurring climate pattern in the tropical Pacific Ocean. So in the ENSO, there are shifts between three phases. The El Nino, the dry phase, the La Nina, the wet, and neutral. Neither dry nor wet. Now we have been the Pacific has been declared El Nino status. So with that being said, El Nino, like I said, we expected to in the next months for dry conditions than normal. This should persist for the next months or the year or so.
0: So when you say the next few months, what would be an estimated the number of months that this situation or the condition can last?
4: A week El Nino could last as long as 9 months. So this El Nino phase, we are looking at a strong to a very strong El Nino. So could last more than 9 months.
0: So for people who may not be familiar with the science, why does El Nino matter to Fiji and other Pacific Island countries?
4: Especially for Fiji, this El Nino should matter because we expect reduced rainfall, prolonged dry spells, water shortages in communities, especially in the west. There's stress on crops and livestock, increase of the risk of drought and wildfires, and also pressure on water supplies and hydroelectric generation.
0: The risks or some of the impacts that can be felt that you've just highlighted, and, you know, there will be key stakeholders and organizations that will be affected as well, or there'll be pressure on the services they provide. In terms of collaboration and awareness between the Fiji Met Services Office with these relevant stakeholders, for example, Water Authority about water issue, what are some of the steps being taken so far to ensure that they are well informed ahead of this, ahead of El Nino?
4: We've already been declared El Nino. So right now we're working with the water people

0: the weather, the responsibility of declaring the state emergency for drought will lie on the NDMO. So until then, we, the Fiji Met Service, we issue warnings and alert the communities on what's expected during these El Nino months.
1: So what practical steps can households take to prepare for the possible impacts of El Nino, particularly when it comes to water, food and health? Very important.
0: Just take out messages, key messages, Joe. The usage of water wisely at home and at work. Diversify crops to reduce the risk of losses on our farms. Protect our animals. They will be vulnerable to this dry spell by monitoring health closely during these dry and hot conditions. Also, Joe, they advised to the key messages is one of the key messages is to clear dry vegetation around our homes and fire and farms. This is to reduce the risk of fire and also stay updated with the latest climate outlooks and weather forecasts and advisories from the Fiji Met Service.
1: What are the mechanisms in place to closely monitor the situation? And how do you ensure that the public continue to remain informed?
0: On the Fiji Met side of things, our mandate is to issue the warnings, is to issue the products, is to let the public know that the dry spell is here, and for actions taken, that will be upon themselves. Yeah.
1: Are you collaborating with relevant partners or weather offices across the Pacific just to ensure that you're all on the same page in terms of delivering the message and the alert or the reminder to vulnerable Pacific Islanders?
0: For now, we are focusing on Fiji, but the other Pacific Island countries, especially the western part of the Southwest Pacific, will face similar conditions as in Fiji. I know, I'm sure the relevant authorities there in their own countries will look into this situation.
1: Is the Pacific the only region impacted or affected, or we have other parts of the world being impacted as well by this El Nino event?
0: This El Nino condition is affecting this, mostly the Southwest Pacific region, especially the west of the Southwest Pacific. While the west of the dateline will experience dry conditions, the east of the dateline, the eastern Pacific, will have more rainfall than expected. So El Nino will be felt in our part of the Pacific.
1: So we'll be experiencing more dry spell or dry weather over the next few months. And right now we can still see that there's some rainfall happening in parts of Fiji. Mm-hmm. Is that normal, considering that the alert or El Nino being declared in the Pacific or in Fiji?
0: For an El Nino event, for rainfall, we expect a prolonged dry spell or dry conditions, but when there's a rainfall or downpour, it could be severe. That causes flooding. That's the risk of having a prolonged dry spell. For rain, especially here in the windward side in Suva, we will expect rain every now and then because of the wind, the windward side. But out in the west, Western Viti Levu and Western Vono Levu, those are the areas that that be most affected by this dry spell or dry conditions. But the risk is when there's a one-off event of heavy rainfall that could cause flooding, and which will lead to health hazards, environmental hazards, and all those issues that are related to flooding.
1: Mr. Wanga Bagatonga, if you could just take us a little bit back down memory lane. When was the last time, from your experience, Fiji experienced El Nino?
0: The last periods of strong El Nino were the 82-83 season, 97-98, and also 2015 and 2016. So the strongest to date is the 97-98. There was a big flood, one of the big floods, especially in the West. For 2015-2016 El Nino event, this brought about the strongest tropical cyclone in the Southern Hemisphere, Soviet tropical cyclone Winston. So those are the years on paper, the strongest El Nino events.
1: So now I get to understand as well why T.C. Winston was that severe. The intensity was severe. It was also generated from that particular El Nino event from 2015 to 2016. Mr. Wangabagatonga, finally, what is your key message to people across Fiji and the Pacific? Should they be concerned or should they simply use this time to prepare?
0: Yes, Joe, this does not call for alarm. We've people in the Pacific have gone through this phase over generations. Our forefathers have overcome it. They have been resilient. It's just a recurring natural climate pattern. So nothing to panic about. But we must stay, prepared, adhere to warnings and advisories issued by the Fiji Met Service, and prepare for the upcoming months of prolonged dry conditions.
1: And that was Mr. Samisoni Wangabagatonga, the acting director of the Fiji Meteorological Services. Mr. Wangabagatonga, thank you so much. Pinagabagaliw for your time.
0: Nawaliw, Joe.
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3: We've been talking a bit about El Nino and try not to get it confused with La Nina. I mean, people might have heard those two things. Have you heard of those two things,
1: yes,
3: right, Joe? La Nina,
1: yeah,
3: and El Nino a lot?
1: Going down memory lane, I first heard of the two terms when I was still in year 12 during one of our geography classes. So I took geography, so I'm aware of these terms, but did not really have a deep understanding about how it evolves and the nature of La Nina and El Nino.
3: Yeah, yeah. I mean, I'm the same, and I'm going to try and give you a very bad definition, Joe. I mean, I don't speak Spanish, but this is kind of what I found, right, about El Nino and La Nina. So apparently,
1: they're Spanish words, right? Or the Spanish?
3: Well, I think
1: term?
3: Yes, they are. They are exactly. Mm. Yeah, that's right. So, from what I understand, Joe, this is what I understand, mm-hmm, right? So, some fishermen discovered that the waters of South America were getting warmer around Christmas time. So mm-hmm, they named this weather event El Nino de Navidad, which means the boy of Christmas.
1: Ah.
3: So that's the Spanish reference. Yeah, sorry.
1: And I suppose that's something unusual for them during that season, right?
3: I think that's why they named it that. That's why, they thought this is a bit unusual, so we're going to name it that. Mm. So that's what they
1: that's
3: did.
1: And then,
3: exactly, yeah, that's right. Yeah. And then the opposite of that is the cool ocean phase,
1: right,
3: which they named La Nina. Sorry, is that
1: La
3: right?
1: La Nina, yeah.
3: Yeah,
1: La Nina, yeah.
3: La Nina, yeah, meaning the girl. Yeah. So that's a very, very bad description of it, Joe.
1: Yeah.
3: I hope that helps somebody to understand.
1: But it's been taken on board by this relevant international organization that deals with weather and climate. It sounds unique as well. But now it's common in Fiji, especially with what the acting director just highlighted about more awareness and the need for people in the Pacific to be well informed.
4: I'm just holding on for dear life here.
5: For women, it's always safety first. They are the first responder.
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1: That's the end of another episode of Pacific Prepared. Pinaka Wakalebo, thank you so much for tuning in this morning and for hearing our yarn, our talanoa, about stories from the Pacific.
3: Thanks for another week, Joe. Really appreciate your conversation again and your talanoa this week on Pacific Prepared. And, I'll talk to you again soon, no doubt.
1: You're welcome. Yeah, I'll talk to you again next week. Yeah. Same time, same place, right here on this airwave or this channel. Until then, this is more than month.
3: Yeah, Vinaka. Thanks, Joe.
2: Pacific Prepared.
3: This show was made on the lands of the peoples of Stony Creek Nation in Lutruwita, Tasmania. Also the people of the Vanua Uviti. Pacific Prepared is supported with funding from the Australian Government's Department of Foreign Affairs and Trade. Any views expressed do not necessarily represent those of the Australian Government. It's produced and distributed in partnership with Radio Australia and networks across the Pacific, including Radio New Zealand Pacific, National Broadcasting Corporation of Papua New Guinea, Palau Wave Radio, Fijian Broadcasting Corporation, Samoa National Radio 2AP, Solomon Islands Broadcasting Corporation, and Tonga Broadcasting Commission. My name's Fred Hooper, and thanks to my co-host in Fiji, Josina Nunga. Please share any information you've learned today, and stay safe. This has been Pacific Prepared.
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11: ABC News, I'm Kerry Worthington. Iran and the United States have renewed their bombing campaigns, with Iran saying it's targeted US bases across the Middle East. Tim Wharton reports.
12: Washington and Tehran have been escalating their attacks since their ceasefire agreement collapsed last week, raising the prospect of return to all-out war. In the latest attack, Kuwait says a strike on a power plant sparked a fire and disrupted production. Iran has also targeted US assets in Bahrain, Oman, Qatar, Jordan, and for the first time in Syria. Tehran says it is responding to deadly US strikes that included 5 bridges, a railway station and an airport. This comes after President Donald Trump threatened to hit civilian infrastructure if Iran refused to give up control of the Strait of Hormuz. Iran has vowed a crushing response across the region if its power grid is attacked.
11: The conflict around the Strait of Hormuz has claimed the lives of 10 Indian sailors, and grieving families are urging both sides to stop targeting commercial vessels. South Asia correspondent Rachel Clayton reports.
13: Dozens of Indian sailors have either been killed or seriously injured in attacks by the United States and Iran in Middle Eastern waters. India's Ford Seamen's Union says the strikes are an unacceptable war crime against innocent workers and is calling for compensation from the US and Iran for victims' families. The Indian government announced new measures to track its citizens already in the region after 2 more sailors were killed earlier this week. The government has also taken a tougher stance with shipping companies, formally advising them not to hire Indians for voyages through the Strait of Hormuz. Rachel Clayton, ABC News, New Delhi.
11: Taiwan's government says the closure of Taipei's representative office in Papua New Guinea is a setback for its diplomacy efforts. PNG's Foreign Minister Justin Tschetschenko announced the closure on Thursday, drawing praise from Beijing. Taiwan's Vice President Xiao Bi Kim says China is suppressing his country's chances of surviving as a state in its own right. China views Taiwan as its own territory, something the democratically ruled island rejects. Only 12 countries now maintain formal diplomatic ties with Taiwan, three of which are in the Pacific: Palau, Tuvalu, and the Marshall Islands. At least 10

0: people have been pulled alive from the rubble of a large landslide in China's southwest, which has claimed 8 lives and left more than 30 others missing. China correspondent Alison Horn has more.
1: The landslide hit in Peng Shui County in Chongqing early on Friday morning, an area that's recently experienced heavy rain. Authorities had been trying to evacuate people after first noticing rocks falling from the mountainside, but witnesses have told the ABC that dozens of homes, cars and people had been buried when the landslide hit. A search and rescue operation is continuing at the scene with hundreds of emergency crews sent to help. Alison

0: extensive Chinese interference in the 2020 presidential elections, which had been covered up by US intelligence officials. The BBC's Stephen McDonnell reports.
1: Donald Trump's claims of Chinese meddling are malicious smears, which have long been proven to be groundless, Foreign Ministry spokesperson Lin Zhen said. At a regular media briefing, he said Beijing had always adhered to the principle of non-interference in the internal affairs of other countries, in contrast to America, which had repeatedly done so. Earlier, President Trump used a nationally televised address to allege that Beijing had wanted to swing the election against him and had illicitly acquired 220 million files on US voters. However, he provided no proof of any subsequent voting irregularities.
0: New British Labour Party leader Andy Burnham says he's ready to lead. Mr. Burnham's confirmation as party leader means he'll be sworn in on Monday as the UK's seventh Prime Minister in less than 10 years. In his first speech as its leader, he vowed to end factional politics in the Labour Party. Britons are losing faith in the main political parties, with opinion polls showing the populist right-wing Reform UK in the lead. In the NRL, Sydney Roosters and Cronulla Sutherland have maintained their positions in the NRL's top four with narrow victories. Andrew Moore reports.
2: Wet weather was definitely a factor. First of all, at Shark Park, Newcastle scored 4-3, but Kalyn Ponga had an off day with the boot, and as a result, Cronulla held on to win 20-18. Fullback William Kennedy starred for the Sharks, while at the Sydney Football Stadium, a crowd of over 16,000 saw the Roosters defeat a gallant Melbourne side 14-6, scoring in the end 3-1, including the match winner from Daniel Tupou, his career 195th try.
0: ABC News.
3: Hello, I'm Evan Wasuka, and welcome to Pacific Review, where we'll be taking a look at the big stories from the Pacific region over the past week. Coming up on today's show, hundreds of foreign workers arrested as Timor-Leste cracks down on scam centres. Police use social media to identify a group for torturing two elderly women accused of sorcery in PNG. And Lanza Coffin started out as a wedding photographer in Fiji. Now, more than a decade later, he's been nominated for an Emmy for his work on the reality TV show Survivor. We'll have more on those stories coming up. This is Pacific Review, coming to you from the lands of the Boonwurrung and Wurundjeri peoples of the Kulin Nation. But first, more than 300...

0: UNGLOS detained a foreign workers from China and Indonesia in what authorities say is an operation linked to fraud, money laundering and possible human trafficking. It's the second major crackdown of its kind in less than a year, as Vonia Vieira reports from Dili.
1: In Szilard's residential homes and highly secure compounds, police detain hundreds of alleged scammers, seizing laptops, phones, Starlink units, and thousands of SIM cards. Secretary Staff of Communication Expedito Diasimene says the raids send a warning to organized crime.
2: The government reaffirms that Timor-Leste will not tolerate the use of national territory for transnational criminal activities, including electronic fraud, online fraud, money laundering, human trafficking, or other forms of organized crime that violate the law and threaten national sovereignty and interests.
3: No interesse nacional.
1: Timor-Leste police raided multiple heavily secure call center compounds over the past week in a major crackdown against what Express says is a growing threat in the developing nation. The United Nations Office of Drugs and Crime Regional Representative Delphine Sanch says criminal groups are moving into countries like Timor as authorities put pressure on scam compounds in Southeast Asia.
4: It's a country that has a growing connectivity. There is some limited regulatory and law enforcement resources. There's also the fact that Timor is a very dollarized economy and has some limited financial intelligence capacity.
1: The UN estimates hundreds of scam centers operating across countries including Cambodia, Myanmar, and Laos generate more than $50 billion a year.
4: Timor-Leste is a very, very new country. It's more seen like as a business opportunity for big foreign criminal groups.
1: Many of the suspects arrested this week are Chinese and Indonesian nationals who are accused of money laundering, criminal association, and illegal online gaming. Police say the majority of workers charged entered on tourist visas, and the ABC understands more than 50 of the workers had no passports on them. Executive Director of Immigration Jorge Montero says investigators are examining how the workers came to Timor-Leste.
5: How to determine are most of them is a principal organizer, financial, or some of them is a victim of human trafficking, victim of people smuggling. That is after the investigation.
1: Ms. Sen says the confiscation of passport is a tactic frequently used by organized crime groups operating scams compounds in Southeast Asia.
4: This is indeed a sign that some of those people have actually been brought into these scam operations against their will, and they're kind of like forced to commit those crimes.
1: Concern about scam operation in Timor-Leste first began last year after police raided a hotel in the Kusi region and uncovered what authorities allegate was an illegal online gambling and call center operation. University of Adelaide adjunct Professor Michael Rose visits the scam center involved after it was raided and said workers there were targeting a number of different countries.
6: There were calls going out to Brazil from Timorese who speak a bit of Portuguese. They found young people who speak Portuguese and got them to sort of make these phone calls. There were scam calls going out to Malaysia and Indonesia, once again, employing Bahasa-speaking Timorese as well as Indonesians. And there were scam calls going out in English.
1: Dr. Ross says these new raids reveal the extensive spread of the alleged scam operation since last year, but also so Timor-Leste is up for the fight.
6: What the criminal networks are finding is that the place is no pushover. I suspect that it may come as sort of a surprise to some of these networks.
1: But the threat isn't confined to Timor-Leste. The United Nations says there are indications that similar criminal operations may be emerging in Papua New Guinea and elsewhere in the Pacific as the organized crime network searches for new territory. And Delphine Sen says countries will have to work together to stop it expanding.
4: So it really calls for very strengthened frameworks and international cooperation at various level, operational, police to police.
0: And that was

0: Elfyn Shantz from the United Nations Office of Drugs and Crime, ending that report from Vonia Vieira with production support from Jordan Fennell. Papua New Guinea's police are hunting a group of men who tortured and attacked two elderly women accused of sorcery in Enga province. The incident, captured on video and shared widely on social media, has helped police identify those behind the attack. It's also put a renewed focus on the growing commercialization of glass men and glass Marys, people who claim they can identify sorcerers for payment. The ABC's Natasha Emick with more.
1: The video begins with shouting. Then the camera shows two elderly women on the ground, surrounded by a crowd. Their clothes have been taken. A man carrying machete stands over them, accusing them of using sorcery to kill someone. He demands they bring them back to life. Filmed in Pogra, up in the west of Enga province, the video spread quickly on social media last Tuesday. Police and the PNG Defence Force were alerted soon after.
2: Well, I can guarantee you if the state security forces hadn't turned up as quickly as they did, they would have both been killed.
1: Stephen Harris is Enga's provincial police commander.
2: Often in these cases we see them either shot with a bush knife, and we've even had cases where they've burnt people alive.
1: This time, both women survived. One was rescued by police and Defence Force personnel. The other managed to flee her captors just before they arrived.
2: The lady we located, they sought and offered medical attention. I'm told that there were no significant physical injuries, but the trauma, the psychological trauma, would be huge.
1: He says the crowd's bravado quickly disappeared once their forces turned up.
2: Everybody was brave and cheering on, so almost everybody, whilst these two poor women were being absolutely terrorised. But the thing is, at the moment the state security forces turned up, they ran away, and it's incredibly cowardly.
1: Now, the same video that went viral online has helped their investigators identify those allegedly involved.
2: We'll find them. It's only a matter of time. So my message to them is that they're better off to go and present themselves to the nearest police station and get it dealt with.
1: Marjorie Finkio from the PNG Tribal Foundation believes the growing illegal trade in glass men and glass Marys is helping drive up sorcery-related violence in the Highlands. She says people who claim to have the power to identify sorcerers are increasingly charging for their services, turning the practice into a lucrative way to make money for themselves.
3: It's becoming a norm in the Highlands, and we see it's sort of like commercialized. They make money out of it, and it's a crime of opportunity.
1: Rather than disappearing after it was outlawed in 2022, she says the glassman practice has only continued to expand in the Highlands.
3: But they see the opportunity that they can actually make money. So whenever there's someone is sick or someone died in the community, somehow there's someone or a man coming out and tell the community that, oh, I can actually help you see who caused this death or who caused this person to get sick.
1: 90% of the victims her organization supports are from the Highlands, where the violence shows no sign of easing.
3: I think that why these incidences continue to happen is because there's a disconnection between the government and the frontliners or the NGOs that are fighting to address this.
1: Another major challenge is the time it takes for the cases to play out in court. Many victims are forced to leave their communities, often with their children, while they wait for justice.
3: Allowing these eyewitnesses and victims to go for 3 to 4 years to attend to courts for this case. Like, we need to fast track them.
1: She says after years of waiting, many survivors give up and go home.
3: Most of our cases that we've dealt with, along the way, the victims are exhausted and that they feel that they do not have a hope and that they needed to go back to their community. So the only option or the only thing they see is compensation or bell call.
1: Chief Superintendent Harris says he understands these frustrations.
2: Yeah, I mean, they're legitimate concerns. Delayed justice is no justice, right? So we move as quickly as we can with the resources that are available.
1: but he also says that police are determined to stop perpetrators escaping justice through compensation.

0: compensation payments, known as bell call?
1: Certainly no negotiation, no mediation, no bell call. If you thought someone was a witch, why would you try and give them bell call? It's just illogical. A lot of the times these things are directed at people because of some other motive. They just want them out of their life or punished for something and point the finger and say those words, and the rest really flares up quickly.
2: And that was Engen Provincial Police Commander Stephen Harris ending that report from Natasha Emick. The United States says securing access to deep-sea minerals in the Cook Islands is a strategic priority as it looks to reduce its reliance on China. Washington's ambassador to New Zealand says he's keen to connect U.S. companies with opportunities during an upcoming visit to Cook Islands. But as Kyle Evans reports, some experts warn the industry's economic promise to Pacific nations may not match reality.
3: Very few people on Earth have seen a polymetallic nodule in its natural habitat, but Rob McCallum is one of them.
4: It's a seafloor with soft sediment, and then dotted all around it are these little lumps that are anywhere between the size of a potato all the way up to maybe a baseball. And they're black.
3: Rob is the founder of EOS Expeditions, a firm that specialises in deep-sea diving. He's led exhibitions to some of the deepest parts of the world's oceans and has explored the depths of the Clarion-Clipperton Zone, one of the primary targets for prospective deep-sea mining companies.
4: Because they're so distinctive, they're very easy to see with sonar. They're also very easy to see with the naked eye.
3: These tiny rocks contain rich concentrations of valuable metals, used for things like batteries, electronics, and energy transition infrastructure. Rob likens them to nuggets from Australia's gold rush era. Small, shiny, seemingly ripe for the taking. But that's also what worries him.
4: I'm always worried when the message sounds too good to be true, and when you start poking holes in it and asking serious questions, people get very defensive.
3: While not yet commercially legal, billions have been invested in exploration and research into deep-sea mining, and governments and companies are positioning themselves for what they believe could become a new source of critical minerals. The US and Cook Islands are among them.
5: We valued showing the Cook Islanders that we're here to help, and we're here to partner with them, and to put our money where our mouth is.
6: We're doing this for Cook Islanders, for our people.
3: Cook Islands waters lie on the southwestern edge of the Clarion-Clipperton Zone and contains rich deposits of polymetallic nodules. Jared Novley, the US ambassador to several Pacific countries, said securing Cook Island seabed minerals was a top priority for Washington, which seeks to reduce its reliance on Chinese supply chains. The Cook Islands, meanwhile, could stand to gain much from royalties and mining fees if the industry does get the green light. But some share Rob's fear that this exciting and emerging industry might be nothing more than fool's gold built on unrealistic promises and irrational optimism.
7: I think that people will see a picture of, you know, the Clarion-Clipperton Zone and see all these nodules sitting on the bottom of the seafloor, and the picture doesn't give justice to the actual environment, and therefore they think it's easy.
3: Victor Vescovo is an American venture capitalist. He has a background in metals processing and has piloted deep-sea submersibles and spent 20 years in the Navy. He said because the deep-sea mining industry is so unknown, very few experts actually exist. As a result, debates can become overly simplistic, and the very real technical challenges get overlooked or glossed over.
7: So then the industry will say, well, you know, we've been doing, you know, deep ocean oil drilling and you know, for decades, so we know how to operate in the deep ocean. They're different.
3: Unlike oil or gas, polymetallic nodules can't simply be pumped from beneath the seabed. They have to be physically gathered from the ocean floor by robotic collective vehicles before being transported to the surface through a riser system. No production-scale vehicle exists yet, although industry leader The Metals Company successfully tested a prototype in 2022. It managed to recover 3,000 tonnes of nodules, but Victor said it was only a fraction of what would be required for a commercial operation.
7: To get the rocks is making an environment that is the most hostile you could imagine for a machine. And if it breaks, or it falls into a micro ditch or anything, it's 4,000 to 5,000 meters below the ship that can support it. There's no human there. They've got to bring it all the way back up.
3: Perhaps most concerning, though, is the economic case underpinning the industry, which Victor says no longer stacks up. Two of the four key metals found in polymetallic nodules, nickel and cobalt, were once considered central to the electric vehicle revolution. But he says that's no longer the case. Chris Fleming, a professor of economics for the Griffith University Business

0: The school agrees, saying it's no longer clear if deep-sea mining is needed for the electrification of cars.
1: Some of the big potential players have already ruled out using deep-sea minerals. We could actually see the demand for those minerals fall off a cliff pretty quickly.
2: You're listening to Pacific Review. I'm Evan Masuka. Thank you for listening as we go through the top stories from across the Pacific region over the past week. Back to Papua New Guinea, where the government has begun drafting laws designed to protect people from the harmful misuse of AI, including deepfakes, voice cloning, and digital impersonation. But as Natasha Emick reports, some victims say legislation alone won't be enough. They argue that community awareness will be just as important if reforms are to make a real difference.
3: Jennifer Bang built a large online following promoting sustainable farming in PNG. Now, her identity is being hijacked by scammers using AI-generated deepfakes.
4: I've seen one set of photographs that somebody got my face and put, like, you know, sexy lingerie or something like that on and posted it up on Facebook. How are you supposed to feel, you know? It's happening to everybody.
3: She says she's found almost 100 fake Facebook accounts using her identity, most designed to scam people.
4: People clone whatever you've been doing on the internet, whether it's videos or photographs, and then what they've been doing is just making all these fake accounts. Our photos are being abused and our, you know, public standing is being abused by these scammers, these impersonators.
3: AI-manipulated images of Jennifer were used to promote fake giveaways, asking people to send money for a chance to win thousands of kina.
4: I'm concerned about my safety as well, because if that person's really scammed someone out of a lot of money, they're going to come after me, you know? And so my personal safety is also at risk.
3: She thinks much more community awareness is needed down to the village level, so people understand how AI can be used to deceive.
4: We have to run awareness in communities where people aren't educated enough to understand what exactly it is. Election time coming up, so don't believe anything that anybody shows to you, because this is what AI technology is. This is what it can do to your photo. You know, they could do this to your daughter. They could do this to one of your family members as well. So it's a real risk for the public now.
3: The PNG government announced last week it had begun drafting new laws to tackle the malicious use of AI, with plans to introduce the legislation when Parliament resumes in November. The proposed laws would include criminalising AI-generated sexual content, child exploitation material, and fraudulent voice cloning. PNG's Assistant Commissioner of Police, Hodges Ete, says police welcome the proposed changes to the Cybercrime Code Act, which will close existing gaps in the legislation.
5: In the last 5 years, there has been a serious increase.
6: It's a daily complaint. Not only at complaints been lodged at the cybercrime unit, it is also lodged at police headquarters and also in the provinces and the police stations.
3: But he says the country's small cybercrime unit is already struggling to keep up with demand.
6: Digital technology in Papua New Guinea is nationwide, and with 7 members of the cybercrime unit, that is insufficient.
3: To deal with it, police are now planning to shift less complex online offences to local police stations, allowing for specialist investigators to focus on more serious cases. He says many AI deepfake cases are already coming into them.
6: It has been reported, in fact, I personally had, not last week, early this week, there was a photo of 3 girls in line holding each other, fully clothed. I saw that photo on the Facebook. A couple of days later, the same photo was provided with another photo replicating that photo, but this time the 3 girls were naked.
3: Mr. Ete says these crimes have serious psychological impacts on the victims.
6: I am aware of several instances where girls, particularly young women, have committed suicide. The level of stress mentally is so serious that we need such victims to also be put through psychological adjustment programs under the health systems that we have. It is frightening. I am a father of 2 girls. I'm always apprehensive when I open up Facebook.
3: Colm Gannon heads the International Centre for Missing and Exploited Children in Australia. He says the danger is often underestimated in the Pacific.
7: I think the risk that we have is that people do not think within the Pacific Islands and the regions is that it's going to affect their day-to-day sustainability, their day-to-day well-being. But realistically is that we're seeing AI becoming a commodity where young people, sometimes unknown to themselves, are being sexually exploited and being made vulnerable within the internet.
3: He says victims of digital exploitation are too often left without the support they need, and that must change alongside any new laws.
7: What we're hoping to do is that police and also law enforcement and regulators look at this from an empathetic point of view in relation to a victim-centric approach. work with technology companies to remove the material.

0: and also incorporate support for victims and survivors of digital exploitation.
1: Assistant Commissioner Ete said there's still a lot more work ahead.
2: We need to do a lot more awareness, DICT, police, NICTA, maybe even the service providers, and to that effect, Facebook.
1: He says joining the Budapest Convention, a global cybercrime treaty, will make it easier for PNG investigators to obtain digital evidence from overseas companies like Meta.
2: I'd like to put every Papua New Guinean on notice. Take care before you post anything on any social media platform. Use of AI and use of digital technology is no longer a fad. Whatever you put out there is seen worldwide.
3: And that was Papua New Guinea's Assistant Commissioner of Police, Hodges Ete, ending that report from Natasha Emick. When Fijian Lanza Coffin first picked up a camera, it was to film weddings. Now, more than a decade later, he has been nominated for an Emmy Award as part of the camera crew behind the hit reality TV show Survivor. After working on 15 seasons of the hit series, Lanza shared with the ABC's Agnes Tupou about the key elements of filming in paradise.
4: So I used to be a wedding photographer. That was probably the first moment I picked up a camera. I always knew that I wanted to be involved in everything tech, and especially with photography at the time. And then I got asked by a friend of mine if I wanted to join Survivor. Immediately said yes. I joined as a PA, what Survivor usually calls the dream team, and then did that for one season, and then moved over to the camera team in 2017. And then started operating a camera in 2019 and have been doing that ever since.
5: That is amazing. Look, I'm not too sure. I know with all our Pacific families, often being a photographer or being something in the arts isn't always the dream job, right? But obviously, did you have great support in the beginning there with the type of work you wanted to get into?
4: 100%. It's always good to have a good support base, especially with this type of work. Survivor shoots, production for Survivor is about 6 months. So usually away from home for about 6 months. But with this type of show, you not only have the support from back home, but you also have a huge crew. Survivor's about 800 plus crew. So over the last 12, well, I've been with Survivor for 10 years. Over the last 10 years, they've come to be somewhat part of my extended family. So it's been an amazing experience.
5: Can you maybe share some of the, if there were any challenges when working on such a big, massive international TV production?
4: One of the biggest things that you have to deal with, especially out here, is the environment that you shoot in. Because we shoot out in the islands, it's not the regular, pack the truck and then just drive over to location and then you're all set to shoot. Most of the time we have to transfer gear to the boats and then have to walk gear probably in a kilometer or two, unpack, shoot the challenge. And sometimes, especially during the cyclone season, we're doing this in cyclonic weather sometimes. Massive rainstorms, having to deal with the elements out in the ocean. All of this not only is difficult, but it adds to the experience, and it's something that not so much look forward to, but it's something that we have to deal with every year.
3: And that was Emmy Award nominee Lanza Coffin speaking there to the ABC's Agnes Tupou. And that brings us to the end of Pacific Review for this week. I'm Evan Wasuka. Join us again at the same time next week for more news and views from across the Pacific.

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1: This is Stories from the Pacific on ABC Radio Australia. Hello, na bigla mastrulo bumi tede. I'm Michael Chow, and this here is a special edition of Stories from the Pacific, brought to you by Nisha Daily, featuring an international superstar whose voice has been boom, boom, booming across dance floors, music festivals, and playlists worldwide since the 90s. Born and raised in the Netherlands, Kim Sasabone is best known for being the lead singer of the Venga Boys. But what a lot of fans don't know about Captain Kim is that her family's roots are found right here in the Pacific. More so than any hit song about Brazil or Ibiza, it's Kim's ancestral roots on the islands of Maluku that she has always been most proud of. And in a heartfelt conversation, Kim opened up to us about her Moluccan heritage and her family's island home in a way that she has never discussed publicly before at this level. Alongside my Nisha Daily co-host Jake McQuire, we began our chat by asking the famous singer about her earliest memories of growing up in a place like the Netherlands.
2: Wow, my earliest memories. Well, I grew up not in the big city, but in a little village in the south of Holland. Typical life, actually. I was a horse girl. I had a pony, and I was riding horses. And yeah, just a typical childhood with my parents and my older sister.
3: Oh, man. And we need to mention that at the time of this recording, you recently celebrated a big milestone in life, having just turned 50, which is very hard for us to believe, but on your birthday, you actually shared an old photo of a baby-faced Kim, which may have been taken when you were around 5 or 6 years old. Now, when you look back at a photo like that of a smiling, happy-go-lucky little Kim, what sort of thoughts come to mind?
2: Yeah, it is kind of a big thing, turning 50. So looking at that photo makes me realize I still am that curly, bubbly, always happy-go-lucky girl. But sometimes you kind of, you know, sometimes lose that. Yeah, it made me just emotional going through old photos, because I've never had this with a birthday. Like when I turned 20 or 30 or 40, I was like, yeah, whatever. You know, it's not a big thing. But turning 50 was quite different. And that's probably also because of the phase you're going through in this period of my life, personally, and with women in general, I think, when you're in this phase.
4: Kim, you know, we could go on and on about your childhood, but we want to go a bit further back than that and talk about your family's roots, because once again, we'll find no shortage of fans in the Pacific who know you as the face and the voice of the Venga Boys, but not many of them know that your family actually comes from a group of islands that are, you know, geographically right next to West Papua and historically were inhabited primarily by indigenous Melanesian people. We're talking about the islands of Maluku, which are roughly about 1,000 small islands all together. So for those who don't know this about you, Kim, can you share a little bit about, you know, where in Maluku your family comes from?
2: Of course. We are from the island of Saparua, which is a beautiful island. A little piece of my heart is there, or my whole heart. Every time I come there, I feel so, yeah, it feels like coming home, which is weird because I was born here in the Netherlands. Saparua is like a 45-minute boat ride from the main island of Ambon. And yeah, what can I tell more? I could go on and on about it.
5: Na de Kota Inten, die ongeveer 1000 Ambonezen naar Nederland bracht, arriveert de Atlantis in Rotterdam met een tweede contingent van 925.
3: No, we have to say that this year marks 75 years since the first Moluccans arrived in the Netherlands. In 1951, most of them were soldiers and separatists who were escaping retribution from the newly formed Indonesian government. And estimates say that over 12,000 Moluccans came that year alone by boat. And in June 1951, your grandfather was one of those earliest arrivals from Maluku. He came to Rotterdam with his family, including your own father, who was only 7 years old at the time. I mean, for yourself, Kim, at what point in your life did you start to understand the significance of how your family and the whole Moluccan community first came to be living there in the Netherlands?
2: Wow. Hearing this story from someone all the way across the other side of the world is very special. I've never heard it because people don't know this. People don't know the history. And you did a little bit of research, so I love that. Growing up here in mainly a white village, where we were not the only brown-skinned people. There were Holland is obviously a melting pot, but we were not living in a big city. To be honest, my mom, my white mom, was the first one who actually told me about the history and all. Not that my dad didn't want to tell it. My dad was just always working. You know, he was always busy with his career, and my mom spent more time with us as children. And she was adopted in the Moluccan community. She understood the language and she knows how to cook, you know. But she told me, she was the one when I was very young who explained to me, to us, children, my sister and me, why my grandparents came to the Netherlands and what was going on in Indonesia at the time and how it all was. So being that age, under 12, I kind of knew these stories, but I never really felt it because you're too young. You're too young to comprehend what's really going on. You're just living your life as a Dutch girl, always knowing that you have your heritage. If people in Holland say, if they ask, are you Indonesian? All the Moluccan people say, no, I'm Moluccan. So that's the whole thing. That's historically like, hey, we're Moluccan. That's a whole different species. When I got older, my parents got divorced when I was 16 years, 17, I think. And then my dad got remarried and then he decided to have a traditional wedding. So he didn't have that with my mom. They were married here, but he promised his father, my granddad, that whenever he were to marry again, then he would do the traditional way. So he did. And that was in 2006. And that's the first time I went back. So I think that's when I was 30, 20 years ago. I think that's when I started feeling it, actually feeling it, you know, to feel so connected with the land. Yeah.
4: Kim, you've had the opportunity to travel all over the world. And I mean, minus Antarctica, you've literally toured every continent on the planet, okay? But I don't think anywhere in the world can compare to that first ever trip to Saparua and seeing with your own eyes your family's ancestral home.
2: Wow, that feeling, I can remember it so vividly. We arrived in Ambon first, of course, as you do, coming from Europe, you fly to Jakarta and then to Ambon. It's a whole ordeal. It takes you like a couple of days to get to that specific island, just the speedboat, of course. So with my sister and my father, my stepmother, some cousins, some uncles, and we were just sitting on that boat. And I still have a photo of that, but I remember it so vividly that for the first time I had that longing. I never, ever, ever had that. And it was, of course, the anticipation. You've been preparing for months for this. But I wasn't really preparing. I was just working a lot. I mean, I was touring around. I was, you know, working. I wasn't a mom yet. So I was just always working, always touring. And then when I was on that boat and that island came closer and closer and closer and we saw all our families standing there. It's cousins, and aunties and uncle, you don't know. But they're all standing on the pier, on the wooden pier, and they welcome you. And then you get to that place, to the Rumatua, which means the old house where we originate from. The tradition is once you've set foot on the island, you go straight to your Rumatua. You're not supposed to go anywhere else. And then the first thing you do is pray. Yeah, that's like really emotional. I think talking about it now, I think I get more emotional than I was 20 years ago. Because now I'm 50 now and I'm so much more in touch with myself than 20 years ago. Yeah.
4: You know, being there, back, connecting with these people, you know, like long distance cousins that you never knew you had. And they're like, oh yeah, we knew your dad. We knew your grandfather. Some of them are in Sorong in West Papua. And like, how widespread was your family?
2: Most of them, yeah, it's very widespread because you have to understand that an island like Saparua, like many, many, like all the islands in Maluku, there's a lot of poverty. There is a lot of people who, if you stay there, you know, there's no jobs. So if the family has the opportunity, the kids go study straight away. They you know, they move to Ambon, they move to Jakarta, they move out to have any chance of a career, a life. So many family members are in Sorong. But still, a lot of people, most of the people, of course, are still in Maluku, on Saparua, or on Ambon. The thing is, we were there with almost the whole family, because my dad decided to get married there, but also his younger brother. So it was two marriages at the same time.
4: What?
2: With family from the Netherlands, from the USA, from Germany, from Paris. People all over came to the island, so it was a big party. So the very first time I was there, I have to admit, the connection was more with my family from over here and the Americans, and because you're so happy to see each other. So we didn't really connect. Also, the language barrier. I think when we went the second time and the third time, then I more connected with my family over there because it was not such a big event. The first time was like a major event with a lot of stressed people. They were working on this wedding ordeal for at least a year. So now, fast forward to the last time I was there last year. Now we have iPads, we have Google Translate, and it's all different. In technology, 20 years ago and now, it's such a big difference. My 12-year-old son was walking around with his iPad, Google Translate, and chatting with his cousins. And they were running. They see him, of course, as his, you know, cousin from Europe. And they were running behind his ass the whole time. The main sentence was, kaka, kaka. Kaka is brother, right? Kaka is brother. So don't confuse it with something else. So kaka, kaka. Tablet, tablet, kaka, tablet. It's the one with the iPad. Oh, but they could all, you know, sit around him and sit and use Google Translate to communicate, which was cup filling to see him hanging around with his family all the way on the other side of the world.
3: And, you know, I think hearing you talk about this, it sort of is reminding me of, you know, my first times going to Vanuatu and watching my dad in our village and being like, bro, the way he's standing is just like how everyone else is standing. Or the way he does this is like that. Are there any sort of traits where you noticed like, oh, that your dad was doing or that you do, where you're like, oh man, we really are Maluku?
2: Immediately, one thing comes up, and I'm 100% sure that all my fellow Malukus will recognize this and confirm.

0: And then the first time I was there, that was the first thing I noticed, like, oh my God, this is where I'm from. The little village where we are from, where I'm originated from, is called Tuhaha. Tuhaha. So that's why they always make this joke, right? I'm going to try to copy. I'm not sure if I can really do it. Try to copy how they laugh. They always go like this. They laugh so loud and so hard, and they always end like. And yeah, that's the Tuhaha people. They're just loud and they laugh loud. And that's, yeah, that's where I'm from. So it kind of made me realize this is what it is. I mean, a lot of people try to shush me or did shush me in my life. But yeah, this is a part of me.
1: It's in the blood.
0: It's in the blood. Yeah.
1: You've been back three times now in the last 20 years, but you mentioned how your most recent trip, this was the most impressive on many different levels. Can you explain that, like the significance of the last trip you made?
0: Wow, yeah, so many different levels. First of all, I had a sabbatical for 15 months, which was simply a burnout. You know, it was just doing too much and asking too much of myself, being a mom and touring and being away all at the same time. So this trip was planned before I stopped working. It was not a choice. I mean, I had to do it. There was an Australian tour coming up, and if I would have done that, I would have most definitely have fallen down during that tour in a bad way. So I just had to, you know, for my physical, my mental health, I really had to, you know, withdraw. And then I was very nervous because this trip was coming up. Just the three of us, my 82-year-old dad and my 12-year-old son. And I didn't know if I wanted to continue because I was burned out. But I still decided to go, and I'm so glad I made that decision. That unless me being not 100% myself, still going there was definitely healing. I mean, it didn't heal me from my burnout. But it, yeah, that was one level. The other level is, of course, bringing my son to the island and to the ancestors, being there with three generations, you know, my dad born in Maluku, and then from this very young age, arriving here in this cold, wet Netherlands, where people were supposed to stay temporarily. That was what they were told. But that's a whole nother story, of course. But yeah, having that connection, going there with three generations, I think it has changed me in a way where I can, especially in this phase of my life, find my strength in my ancestors. Because as you know, the ancestors is everything. This is what they call the adat. That's what they call it in Maluku. It's all the rules and regulations of the ancestors. The main reason I went back was to go to my ancestors and ask for strength and ask for their blessings and their guidance. And also to show them my gratitude, because the second time I was there, I went up the mountain and asked for fertility. And 3 months later, I was pregnant. And 12 years later, I came back to that same spot to present our little, well, not so little anymore, our 12-year-old Lion King cup like this. I kind of wanted to show them, like, to my ancestors, like, thank you. Terima kasih. Thank you for giving me fertility, because that's what I was asking that many years ago. Yeah.
1: You're listening to Stories from the Pacific. I'm Michael Chow, and this is a special edition of Stories brought to you by Nija Daily and our conversation with international music icon Kim Sasabone, aka the lead singer of The Venga Boys. Kim's been driving that Venga bus now for almost 30 years. Sold over 25 million records worldwide, and is a mainstay of just about every party playlist worth dancing to. But despite the Venga Boys' music being so popular across our Pacific Island dance floors, not many fans are aware of the fact that Kim's familial roots can be found right here in the Pacific. specifically in the Melanesian islands of Maluku.
2: No, it's such a powerful experience going home for the first time. And it can be, you know, quite a culture shock as well when you're going to a new place, even though it's your own place. And we've got to ask about, you know, one of Michael and I's favorite topics.

0: That is the food. I mean, we've heard there's sago in Maluku. I mean, what were you eating the first day you landed on the island?
1: I remember everything you have is like perfect. It feels even better than at home. Because I was brought up, of course, Holland has a very rich Moluccan culture. There are so many Moluccan people living here, and there are so many restaurants. And of course, my family. All my family is here because I had, you know, all my aunties, and in particular my grandma, you know, she was the one who was always cooking. So I think it was very special to eat the same dishes, but then from, you know, the real place where it's originated from, not with the European vegetables and herbs and all that. So that was like, yeah, the food. Of course, yeah, the food is like the main thing.
0: And Kim, it's abundantly clear like how proud you are of your Moluccan heritage. But we've also got to mention that you've also made efforts to show some love to the greater Pacific Islander community while you've been on stage. We've got to ask about this moment right here, sort of casting your memory back a bit. What do you remember about playing a show in New Zealand in 2023 when you and your fellow band members danced around on stage whilst wearing various Pacific Island flags?
1: Yeah. Yeah, that was my last time being in New Zealand, 2023. And I remember it so vividly because this is what I asked for. I have many, many whānau, many, many family members, which are not family by blood. But throughout the years of visiting New Zealand and Australia, and in particular New Zealand, yeah, we've made so many great sisterhood friendships. And I asked one of my sisters, said, listen, I wanna show respect, I wanna represent, I wanna show them, I wanna scream, you know, I see you, I hear you, because you are our crowd. So can we arrange like some flags for me? And they were so happy to do that, of course. So I was like, okay, shall we do this flag and this flag? And of course you want to do all the flags, but it's impossible. So we did that, and yeah, people went crazy. But I have to tell you this story. This is my favorite story of my very first encounter with the Islanders, as I learned how to call, you know, the Islanders. This must be in 2000 or 2001, I'm not sure. It's the very first time I went to New Zealand to perform. I think I might have been 23 years old. What do you know, as a 23-year-old, already traveled the world for many years, what do you know about New Zealand? Nothing. I mean, you know, they're just a lot of sheeps.
0: That's what I think now. It's crazy.
1: Nothing. And of course, I knew about Maoris and Tongas, but I didn't really know anything about it. I mean, you don't learn this in school. You might see a documentary or whatever about Maoris. So we came there on that age, how you're just preoccupied with what you're supposed to do. I mean, I was always very interested in all the countries we went to. And mind you, this is not in the internet age. This is when we sold CDs. And this is not the age where you look up like, oh, I'm going to Auckland. Like, what's the population? That's what I do now, you know, in the last 20 years. What's the population? Da-da-da-da-da. I'll look it up. Back then, I was just talking to our tour manager, who's like 15 years older. And we were just like, oh, what do we know about New Zealand? And we didn't know anything. And then we had the performance in Auckland, New Zealand. And I remember it so vividly that I was taking a look backstage and I was like, oh my God, there's so many brown people. I didn't know what to expect, because walking around in Auckland a couple of days before the show, getting ready, doing sound check, of course you see brown people, but not that much. And then with this show, it was, from how I feel it, it was like 70% brown people. And then I came on stage and I was like, okay, I'm home. Because these people look like my people. The only difference is they're a bit taller.
2: Yeah, they are.
1: A bit taller, a lot taller, because Malefan people are very. And a bit bigger, a bit stronger. But we are the same. We have that idompese, so the flat nose. So I saw all these flat noses. I saw all these brown-skinned people. And I was like, this is my family. I am home. So that was the same tour in New Zealand where we did Auckland, Wellington, and Christchurch. And back in Auckland, on this evening, this party evening, there was an opening or something. I don't know what we were invited to a party. And that's where I met these two girls, Megan Alatini. And Monique was called Cassie. And those girls were the tribe girls. They were doing the tribe at that time. They were celebrities. And Megan was married to Pete Alatini, the All Blacks rugby player. So they were celebrities. And they were like, oh, I like that girl. And we were chatting at the bar. And then a friendship. This is 25 years ago, at least 26 years ago, maybe. And then a sisterhood started. So we've always been, since that time, coming back to New Zealand and Australia many, many, many, many times. We've always stayed in touch and be there for each other with getting children. You know, they got a whole tribe, obviously. I only got one. And that's why my little whānau grew in New Zealand, based on that very first visit in Auckland. Yeah.

0: This is such a beautiful conversation, Kim, and you know, we're really grateful for the time. Like, again, we got really wacky time zones happening right now, Jacob.
1: Yeah, true.
0: So this was very worthwhile to, you know, get to hear from you, Kim. And I think finally, you know, before we let you go, we'd like to ask you if you have any advice for our young listeners who are joining us right now. I mean, we broadcast right across the Pacific, but maybe there's someone listening right now in Samoa who has family in the Solomon Islands. Maybe there's someone in PNG who has family that originally comes from Tonga. Or maybe a young Moluccan is streaming this interview online whilst living in the Netherlands and they're hearing your story. Is there a message you'd like to give to anyone listening who has yet to go on their own journey of reconnecting with the family's roots?
2: Wow. Definitely. I think not everybody has the chance to do it, but if you have the chance, and if I know traveling is expensive these days, but if you have the chance to save up, do it. Do it. Go back to that island, wherever you were born in the world. Just, you know, before it's too late. Before you're maybe, you can't because you're too old or traveling is too hard. Just do it. And I feel so blessed that I had the opportunity, because my dad went back to get married there. Or else maybe I was on another journey. But just do it. If you have that longing, if you have that feeling of maybe not knowing where to feel home, if you're like in the world where you're living in and you have this strange feeling of longing or of you're missing something, just try to plan it. And maybe it's a long-term plan. Maybe it's like, I have to save up money and go in 5 years. Do it. Do it. It will fill your cup. It will strengthen you, and especially go back to your ancestors and show them gratitude. And they will give you strength when you go back home. They will give you strength, and especially when you are in times of need in your life, and everybody has struggles. So... yeah.
0: Kim Sasbone, dank u wel.
2: Thank you, Tima Kasi, dank u wel.
0: That was Kim Sasbone, a woman famously known as the lead singer of the Venga Boys. But what's less known about Kim is her family's Pacific Island heritage.

heritage, proudly hailing from the Melanesian islands of Maluku. And in sharing with us her very personal memories, Kim reminds us of the importance of going back home to one's island and connecting not just with family, but with our ancestors who came long before us. I'm Michael Chow, and you've been listening to a very special episode of Stories from the Pacific, brought to you by Nisha Daily. 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
1: ABC News, I'm Kerry Worthington. Iran and the United States have renewed their bombing campaigns, with Iran saying it's targeted US bases across the Middle East. Tim Wharton reports.
2: Washington and Tehran have been escalating their attacks since their ceasefire agreement collapsed last week, raising the prospect of return to all-out war. In the latest attack, Kuwait says a strike on a power plant sparked a fire and disrupted production. Iran has also targeted US assets in Bahrain, Oman, Qatar, Jordan, and for the first time in Syria. Tehran says it is responding to deadly US strikes that included 5 bridges, a railway station, and an airport. This comes after President Donald Trump threatened to hit civilian infrastructure if Iran refused to give up control of the Strait of Hormuz. Iran has vowed a crushing response across the region if its power grid is attacked.
1: The conflict around the Strait of Hormuz has claimed the lives of 10 Indian sailors, and grieving families are urging both sides to stop targeting commercial vessels. South Asia correspondent Rachel Clayton reports.
3: Dozens of Indian sailors have either been killed or seriously injured in attacks by the United States and Iran in Middle Eastern waters. India's Ford Seamen's Union says the strikes are an unacceptable war crime against innocent workers and is calling for compensation from the US and Iran for victims' families. The Indian government announced new measures to track its citizens already in the region after 2 more sailors were killed earlier this week. The government has also taken a tougher stance with shipping companies, formally advising them not to hire Indians for voyages through the Strait of Hormuz. Rachel Clayton, ABC News, New Delhi.
1: Taiwan's government says the closure of Taipei's representative office in Papua New Guinea is a setback for its diplomacy efforts. PNG's Foreign Minister Justin Tschetschenko announced the closure on Thursday, drawing praise from Beijing. Taiwan's Vice President Xiao Bi Kim says China is suppressing his country's chances of surviving as a state in its own right. China views Taiwan as its own territory, something the democratically ruled island rejects. Only 12 countries now maintain formal diplomatic ties with Taiwan, 3 of which are in the Pacific: Palau, Tuvalu, and the Marshall Islands. At least 10 people have been pulled alive from the rubble of a large landslide in China's southwest, which has claimed 8 lives and left more than 30 others missing. China correspondent Alison Horn has more.
4: The landslide hit in Peng Shui County in Chongqing early on Friday morning, an area that's recently experienced heavy rain. Authorities had been trying to evacuate people after first noticing rocks falling from the mountainside, but witnesses have told the ABC that dozens of homes, cars, and people had been buried when the landslide hit. A search and rescue operation is continuing at the scene, with hundreds of emergency crews sent to help. Alison

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1: China has hit back at allegations from US President Donald Trump that there'd been extensive Chinese interference in the 2020 presidential elections, which had been covered up by US intelligence officials. The BBC's Stephen McDonnell reports.
2: Donald Trump's claims of Chinese meddling are malicious smears, which have long been proven to be groundless, Foreign Ministry spokesperson Lin Zhen said. At a regular media briefing, he said Beijing had always adhered to the principle of non-interference in the internal affairs of other countries, in contrast to America, which had repeatedly done so. Earlier, President Trump used a nationally televised address to allege that Beijing had wanted to swing the election against him and had illicitly acquired 220 million files on US voters. However, he provided no proof of any subsequent voting irregularities.
1: New British Labour Party leader Andy Burnham says he's ready to lead. Mr. Burnham's confirmation as party leader means he'll be sworn in on Monday as the UK's seventh Prime Minister in less than 10 years. In his first speech as its leader, he vowed to end factional politics in the Labour Party. Britons are losing faith in the main political parties, with opinion polls showing the populist right-wing Reform UK in the lead. In the NRL, Sydney Roosters and Cronulla Sutherland have maintained their positions in the NRL's top four with narrow victories. Andrew Moore reports.
3: Wet weather was definitely a factor. First of all, at Shark Park, Newcastle scored 4-3, but Kalen Ponga had an off day with the boot. And as a result, Cronulla held on to win 20-18. Fullback William Kennedy starred for the Sharks, while at the Sydney Football Stadium, a crowd of over 16,000 saw the Roosters defeat a gallant Melbourne side 14-6, scoring in the end 3-1, including the match winner from Daniel Tupou, his career 195th try.
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4: Hello, I'm Evan Wasuka from Pacific Review, and it's time to take a look at one of our big stories from this week's news coverage on ABC Radio Australia. We go to Papua New Guinea, where the government is drafting new laws designed to protect people from the harmful misuse of artificial intelligence, or AI, including deepfakes, voice cloning, and digital impersonation. But as Natasha Emick reports, some victims say legislation alone won't be enough. They argue that community awareness will be just as important if reforms are to make a real difference.
5: Jennifer Bang built a large online following promoting sustainable farming in PNG. Now, her identity is being hijacked by scammers using AI-generated deepfakes.
6: I've seen one set of photographs that somebody got my face and put, like, you know, sexy lingerie or something like that on and posted up on Facebook. How are you supposed to feel, you know? It's happening to everybody.
5: She says she's found almost 100 fake Facebook accounts using her identity, most designed to scam people.
6: People clone whatever you've been doing on the internet, whether it's videos or photographs, and then what they've been doing is just making all these fake accounts. Our photos are being abused and our, you know, public standing is being abused by these scammers, these impersonators.
5: AI-manipulated images of Jennifer were used to promote fake giveaways, asking people to send money for a chance to win thousands of kina.
6: I'm concerned about my safety as well, because if that person's really scammed someone out of a lot of money, they're going to come after me, you know? And so my personal safety is also at risk.
5: She thinks much more community awareness is needed down to the village level, so people understand how AI can be used to deceive.
6: We have to run awareness in communities where people aren't educated enough to understand what exactly it is. Election time coming up, so don't believe anything that anybody shows to you, because this is what AI technology is. This is what it can do to your photo. You know, they could do this to your daughter. They could do this to one of your family members as well. So it's a real risk for the public now.
5: The PNG government announced last week it had begun drafting new laws to tackle the malicious use of AI, with plans to introduce the legislation when Parliament resumes in November. The proposed laws would include criminalising AI-generated sexual content, child exploitation material and fraudulent voice cloning. PNG's Assistant Commissioner of Police, Hodges Ethe, says police welcome the proposed changes to the Cybercrime Code Act, which will close existing gaps in the legislation.
7: In the last 5 years, there has been a serious increase.
8: It's a daily complaint. Not only complaints been lodged at the cybercrime unit, it is also lodged at police headquarters and also in the provinces and the police stations.
5: But he says the country's small cybercrime unit is already struggling to keep up with demand.
8: Digital technology in Papua New Guinea is nationwide, and with 7 members of the cybercrime unit, that is insufficient.
5: To deal with it, police are now planning to shift less complex online offences

0: to local police stations, allowing for specialist investigators to focus on more serious cases. He says many AI deepfake cases are already coming into them.
1: It has been reported. In fact, I personally had not hospitality this week. There was a photo of three girls in line holding each other, fully clothed. I saw that photo on the Facebook. A couple of days later, the same photo was provided with another photo replicating that photo, but this time the three girls were naked.
0: Mr. Ete says these crimes have serious psychological impacts on the victims.
1: I am aware of several instances where girls, particularly young women, have committed suicide. The level of stress mentally is so serious that we need such victims to also be put through psychological adjustment programs under the health systems that we have. It is frightening. I am a father of two girls. I'm always apprehensive when I open up Facebook.
0: Colm Gannon heads the International Centre for Missing and Exploited Children in Australia. He says the danger is often underestimated in the Pacific.
2: I think the risk that we have is that people do not think within the Pacific Islands and the regions is that it's going to affect their day-to-day sustainability, their day-to-day well-being.
0: Assistant Commissioner Ete said there's still a lot more work ahead.
1: I'd like to put every Papua New Guineans on notice. 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
3: And that was Papua New Guinea's Assistant Commissioner of Police, Hodges Ete, ending that report from Natasha Emick. 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I'm Evan Wasuka. 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
1: Good morning and welcome to Saturday Extra with me, Barbara Miller, broadcasting from Gadigal Land in Sydney on this Saturday, the 18th of July. Coming up, the Movers are in again at 10 Downing Street, with Andy Burnham poised to become Britain's latest leader. We'll look at his agenda and likely cabinet picks. You'll hear about a deep dive into the online life of the Australian man who carried out the Christchurch terrorist attack.
2: There were several times, and particularly when he was in New Zealand, but not only when he was in New Zealand for the 17 months before his attack, where he said explicitly, "I have a plan to attack mosques in the South Island."
1: And I'll speak to the director of a new Australian horror movie set in regional Victoria, as the genre has a moment. That's all coming up, and please do text us with your thoughts anytime on 0418 226 576 or via ABC Listen. The King of the North is about to take up residence down south at 10 Downing Street. Andy Burnham has been confirmed as leader of the UK Labour Party, and after a few more formalities are dealt with, he will become Prime Minister on Monday. He has the backing of a huge majority of Labour MPs, and he's certainly more popular than the outgoing PM, Sir Keir Starmer. But in a speech after becoming party leader, the former Manchester mayor paid tribute to his predecessor.
3: I am ready. Ready to lead and to build on the foundation laid by one person more than any other. Under Keir Starmer's leadership, we went from our worst defeat to one of the best victories in our history. Keir put Labour back in a position to change people's lives, and that is what we have been doing these last 2 years.
1: To discuss whether and how Andy Burnham will deliver, I talked to Anna Mihailova. She's political editor for Times Radio. Welcome to Saturday Extra, Anna.
4: Thank you for having me.
1: Now, on Monday, Andy Burnham will become the UK's seventh Prime Minister in office in the past decade. Does he have what it takes, do you think, to break the cycle of instability?
4: Well, it's a very good question. We've had months now where it has been clear that Keir Starmer, the previous Prime Minister, that his position was untenable, power effectively drained from him.

0: time. So there was a sense of inevitability of a change of prime minister, and Andy Burnham emerged as the best candidate for that. And he is helped by the fact that in order to get into a position of being able to be prime minister, he ran in a by-election in a seat that was actually originally quite hard for him to win in. And by coming in and having a very decisive victory, Andy Burnham going into Monday is in a very strong position within the internal politics of the UK. Now, whether or not that means that he will be able to fix all of the problems facing the Prime Minister's desk, which is a very difficult economic situation, a huge ballooning and continuing to balloon welfare bill, the cost of borrowing being extremely high, all of these very big and structural problems.
1: Just want to jump in there, Anna, on the economic issue. Certainly strong economic headwinds, although some say that the outlook is looking a little bit better. A key question there is obviously who moves in next door at 11 Downing Street, where the Chancellor of the Exchequer, the Treasurer, resides. Now, there are a lot of rumours it will be the current Home Secretary, Shabana Mahmood. What would she bring to that role?
0: Shabana Mahmood is someone who is on the right of the Labour Party. She is not one of the candidates that's expected to, for example, come in and start championing a wealth tax. She's not someone who, like Ed Miliband, for example, is very big on net zero and that approach to the economy. We expect her, you know, assuming that she does come in on Monday, she is probably going to be a lot more in line with number 10. She was going to be a chancellor who will probably be quite close to Andy Burnham, as opposed to someone with a very distinct vision that she wants to push, which has been one of the arguments both in favour and against Ed Miliband for the role. It looks like a choice where, because she hasn't got a big background in the Treasury and is not known to have particularly public strong views on any economic direction, she is seen as someone who is competent, capable, has proven herself in terms of being able to quickly grip a very difficult department, as she has done in the Home Office. But she's also a bit of a blank slate. And that has its pros, but it also has its minuses.
1: Well, maybe Miliband will end up with Foreign Secretary, another key appointment. And foreign policy is not an area in which Andy Burnham has a lot of experience, is it? The one area perhaps that Keir Starmer was considered to have done pretty well on. How much of a problem do you think that's going to be for the incoming Prime Minister?
0: Well, there's still going to be quite a lot of continuity on that front. We know that the National Security Advisor, for example, Jonathan Powell, is expected to remain in post. And he is one of those key figures who, aside from the ministers, he has been behind the relationships with, for example, the United States. And there will be continuity in that front, even if the principal minister changes. But, you know, you've just seized on something that is a big argument internally, where some people are pushing for Yvette Cooper to stay in the role for this very reason, that when you have a prime minister who has not said much at all about foreign affairs and wants to project an image to British voters that he is going to be much more focused on domestic issues, he doesn't want to be seen as Keir Starmer was, as being effectively more interested in being abroad than spending time on those thorny, knotty UK problems. So he will delegate foreign affairs, I expect, a lot more. And the choice of foreign secretary is so crucial. You do have talk that it might be given to Ed Miliband simply as a consolation for not getting Chancellor, which is what he wants. You also have talk of David Miliband, his brother, being brought back in. He has been in the role previously. He has that background. And there's also a big push to keep Yvette Cooper as Foreign Secretary, because the argument is she has spent the time making relationships with her counterparts, and this is not the time to be changing that when there's already so much change.
1: On Saturday Extra, I'm Barbara Miller and I'm speaking with Anna Mikhailova, a political editor with Times Radio. Anna, on that domestic focus, it's quite an ambitious program that Andy Burnham has. He wants to devolve power out of London. He wants more public control of essential services. He wants to have a massive affordable housing council, housing building program. Do we have any sense of how he's going to fund these programs?
0: Devolution, I think if you were to distill Andy Burnham into one core message, that in terms of where he has been as a politician and his experience as mayor of Greater Manchester, he is very, very big on taking power out of the central machine of Whitehall and empowering the nations and the regions. And that's all well and good, but it's actually, to do it properly involves that money element that you just talked about. You have to give spending powers and budgetary powers to those regions. And that's a lot trickier to do than just to say it. But we know, for example, there'll be a much bigger focus, almost by definition of who he is, on the north of England. He's going to have a number 10 north, so move some of the machinery of Downing Street to Manchester and spend a lot more time physically as Prime Minister there. That has the benefit of not costing very much relatively at all and being something that's quite a visual policy to deliver without being proper real devolution, which is a lot harder to do. But it could have the effect of just trying to get that headwind for those parts of the country that feel extremely neglected. So we can expect to see more of that. But the broader point is, you know, you ask a very good question. How's it all going to be funded? What's the detail? We don't know any of that yet. We are hoping we get more of it from Monday onwards. But a lot of it is linked to who the Chancellor pick ends up being and actual policy detail that we have been very, very short on so far.
1: And just briefly, finally, clearly he has his work cut out for him, and reform, despite Nigel Farage's current troubles, remains a major threat to both Labour and the Conservatives. Do you get a sense that the electorate is willing to give Andy Burnham a typical honeymoon period here, or are they going to be expecting some results really soon?
0: I think there will be a bit of a honeymoon period. I think by virtue of being not Keir Starmer, who has become very unpopular, and people wanting to give him a hearing and seeing what is he actually about, there will be that. But their patience is so short these days with politics. And the minute he steps into Downing Street and takes up the top job, he will inevitably end up upsetting people with the decisions he has to make. So I think the amount of time he has to prove himself and to hit the ground running is very, very short, and his team are aware of that.
1: Yeah, not much time to get his feet under the desk. Anna Mikhailova, thank you so much for joining us.
0: Thank you for having me.
1: And Anna Mikhailova is political editor for Times Radio. Republicans in the US are mourning the loss of one of the party's most influential figures and power brokers, Senator Lindsey Graham. He died suddenly last weekend at the age of 71. News of his passing seemed to prompt another GOP grandee, Mitch McConnell, to issue a proof of life photograph, where he was seen smiling alongside his wife. But there are lingering doubts about the 84-year-old's capacity. And it's not just the Republicans making headlines as the midterm elections loom. Chris Stein is a senior politics reporter with The Guardian in Washington, D.C. Chris, welcome to Saturday Extra.
2: Thanks for having me.
1: Now, there's so much one can say about Lindsey Graham from South Carolina, certainly a colourful and forceful character, a foreign policy hawk, and something of a political shapeshifter. He went from Trump hater to something like a Trump whisperer. How do you think ultimately he will be remembered?
2: You know, after he died, quite unexpectedly, I was kind of thinking about why he was so well known of the 53 Republican senators and the 100 senators that, you know, are in the chamber in general. And I think it's important to kind of remember a few different things about him and how he kind of came into the public eye, which is that, first of all, he'd been in the chamber since 2002. That's a lot of opportunities to be in the middle of things and to be on the news. Then he ran for president in 2015. And, you know, he was very adept at the media and in particular in making this shift from a Republican who criticized Trump quite harshly to very much getting on board with him and his agenda, even going so far as to be among the lawmakers who had participated in some of his efforts to try to stop Joe Biden from taking office after the 2020 election that he won. I think it's also important to realize that what Graham was actually doing, a lot of what he was doing was he was a big time negotiator on a lot of these gangs, as they're called in the Senate, or groups or attempts to pass legislation to solve some of the long running policy issues we have here in America. And so I think by being as part of those groups, even if they didn't necessarily succeed in reaching grand compromises or making much headway at all, Graham was just in the mix. Graham was out there and a lot of people, you know, got to know him. And he was, you know, a senior figure on prominent committees. And he was, you know, just on the news and just a very prominent Republican senator in Washington.
1: But from South Carolina, so although his passing is obviously a personal tragedy and a blow to the party, that would be a pretty safe seat, would it, with the midterms approaching for the Republicans?
2: That's correct. There really is no obvious upside for Democrats to Graham's death. South Carolina is a state that Democrats just have not shown a capability to win statewide recently. In 2020, the last time that Graham was on the ballot when he won his fourth term in office, there was a big push to see Jamie Harrison, who went on to become the Democratic National Committee chair, replace him, and a lot of fundraising by Democrats and enthusiasm for Harrison's campaign. And Harrison lost by a pretty big margin. And so it's not clear that there could be any advantage to Democrats from Graham's passing. He was replaced by his sister, Darlene Graham, who is also a Republican. And there are a number of Republicans who've lined up for the special primary. You know, all signs point to the state simply being too red for, even in this year, where the political trends seem to favor Democrats, even this year, that doesn't seem enough to, for them to win a Senate seat in South Carolina.
1: Now, Lindsey Graham had just returned from a visit to Ukraine when he died. That sparked a whole host of conspiracy theories. And there have also been a lot of theories doing the rounds about the state of Mitch McConnell, another senior Republican, who then put out this photograph that we're describing as a proof of life photo. I wonder if you could just describe that image and the reaction to it.
2: That image was in line with what he looked like the last time I saw him at the Capitol. Now, he hadn't been there since mid to early June, you know, for health reasons. And I think the reason why that photo was so noteworthy is because his office just wasn't saying exactly what the status of his health was, when he'd be back. And it was becoming a little bit of an issue. People would have liked to know more, even though Mitch McConnell has stepped down as Republican leader. He is retiring as the senior senator from Kentucky. But his days, you know, in the Senate were already soon to be coming to a close. But because he'd been so prominent, you know, such an antagonist for the Democrats over the last administration of Barack Obama and of Joe Biden, there had been so much speculation. And so, you know, to actually see him, the way that it was framed, the newspaper that he was holding, that, you know, it was a Washington Post from the specific date, it drew a lot of eyeballs.
1: Yeah, it's sort of striking that he even feels the need to do that. He said when he posted that image that he does intend to see out the term. It's his seventh. That would keep him in office until January. What happens if he doesn't make it? He has suffered several bouts of ill health before.
2: That is actually an interesting question because it's not quite clear. Kentucky's legislature, which is controlled by Republicans, with bipartisan support, passed a law that took the process of appointing a successor for a senator who doesn't finish their term out of the hands of the governor. And the governor is Democrat Andy Beshear. So if McConnell were to die, it's not actually totally clear what would happen. They already had their Republican primary in Kentucky earlier this year. So there's already a Republican nominee to replace McConnell in the general election. But if his term doesn't end and this law says they have to hold a special election to replace him, it's not clear when that would be scheduled, how it would work in relation to the midterm election, if there'd be a primary. So that would be TBD. But it does seem like, similar to South Carolina, there's no obvious advantage here for Democrats. Bashir couldn't appoint a Democratic replacement to McConnell and kind of help the party close its margin, bring it a little closer to the majority.
1: On ABC Radio National, I'm Barbara Miller. I'm speaking with Chris Stein, senior politics reporter with The Guardian in Washington, D.C. Let's turn to Maine now, Chris, and the Democrat Graham Platner. He's a plain-talking tattooed Marine Corps vet and oyster farmer, and he was seen as an absolute rising star. There were big hopes he could unseat the longtime Republican senator Susan Collins. Now, he's now suspended his Senate campaign over rape allegations, which he denies. You've reported that the party essentially ignored red flags about Graham Platner. Talk us through that conclusion.
2: Platner was from the very start, you know, somewhat of an ideal figure for Democrats. He was one of these, working class candidates, at least that was how he was marketed, that could help the party regain its allegiance with that group, which, you know, has been breaking away from them in recent elections and really broke away from them in the 2024 elections with disastrous results. So he was kind of on paper exactly the sort of voter and this sort of candidate that they needed to field with this important group. But there were sort of problems with the story he told. He did not make most of his money from oyster farming, for instance. He had a tattoo that he got during his military service that was associated with the Nazis, and he had to kind of cover it up. And there were questions about, you know, when did he know it was associated with the Nazis and why did he get it? And then there started to be rumors circulating quite wildly in Washington about his personal conduct. And the New York Times reported that some former romantic partners of his had reported troubling behavior. He came to Washington to meet with senators. He said nothing further is going to come out, but there's just this bubbling undercurrent of there's something about this guy that is too good to be true. He's not who he says he is, and worse stuff is going to come out. And that did, in the form of the Politico article that revealed a sexual assault claim, after which most of his endorsers withdrew their endorsement and advised him to drop out of the race, which he finally has done.
1: If the Democrats don't secure Maine, if whoever takes over that campaign to challenge Susan Collins, can they still take the Senate? How crucial was this potential win in Maine to their campaign to win back control there?
2: On paper, Maine is the easiest state for Democrats to win a Senate seat this year. Susan Collins is the only Republican senator in a blue state, but she's a tough one to beat. You know, when Maine voted for Joe Biden in 2020, Susan Collins won re-election. She's been beating Democrats since 1996. And so there's a lot of nerves about their ability to beat her. And I think Platner was a very exciting candidate until his candidacy collapsed. And now they're kind of, there's a ton of uncertainty there. So the focus is shifting to other states. But in all these states, the prospects are comparatively less likely for Democrats. So North Carolina is one state. Democrats believe they have a good candidate there. But that's a state that hasn't elected a Democrat to the Senate since 2008. Ohio, formerly a blue state, or at least a swing state. The last Democratic senator there just lost re-election in 2024. He's back. He's also viewed as a good candidate. But it's tough. Ohio is now a red state. It's not even really a purple state. Then you get over to Alaska, another red state, but where Democrats believe that they have a really good candidate and can take out the Republican senator, Dan Sullivan. After that, you know, they need one more state, and the options are some states that are really red that have grown closer to the Republican Party.
1: Yeah, there's an interesting race, isn't there, in Texas. James Tallarico, another potential rising star, going for the Democrats there against the AG Ken Paxton. Chris Stein, thank you so much for joining us.
2: Thanks for having me.
1: And Chris Stein is an old running buddy of mine from DC, though I'm pretty glad not to be out in the temperatures they're experiencing trying to run today. He's also, as you heard there, a senior politics reporter with The Guardian in the US Capitol.
3: It is clear that this is one of New Zealand's darkest days. Clearly, what has happened here is an extraordinary and unprecedented act of violence.
1: Those words still send shivers down my spine. That's, of course, the New Zealand Prime Minister Jacinda Ardern speaking in March 2019 after a terrorist attack on two Christchurch mosques. The Australian, who shot dead 51 people during Friday prayers, had meticulously planned his rampage, much of which he live-streamed. But New Zealand's Royal Commission into the attack, which reported in December 2020, concluded there was no plausible way the terrorist, Brenton Tarrant, could have been detected in advance, except by chance. The authors of a new book take issue with that statement, arguing Tarrant's extensive online activity gave clear indications of his intentions. The book is He Told Us by Chris Wilson, Associate Professor of Politics and International Relations at the University of Auckland, and Michal Duvolsky, a former Department of Corrections advisor and now terrorism researcher. I spoke with Chris Wilson earlier this week. Chris Wilson, welcome to Saturday Extra.
4: Thank you very much.
1: Chris, you begin the book talking about some photographs you found years after the attack of the flat that the terrorist rented in Dunedin. And in those photographs, you can see his desktop and you can see, you say, evidence of his ideological leanings in that. Just talk us through that, first of all.
4: That was one of the most remarkable and astounding moments throughout our period of research. It really just came from searching for the address of his flat that he rented in Dunedin. And that address came up with a real estate advertisement. The place was for sale at that time. So this is in 2024, so 5 years after the attack. And we could see that the images in this, the several photos of his lounge, his kitchen, his bedroom, contained the belongings that we recognised from a photograph of a trailer after the police had thrown out all his items. He's got a very Spartan way of living. The centrepiece of his flat is a desk with a desktop. The property manager had come in, taken a photo of the bedroom with that desktop included in that photograph. We zoomed in on that and you can see several things that were crucially important. Most important, I guess, is his manifesto, the icon for a Word document with the great replacement, the name of his manifesto, is there plain to see on the desktop. And then a couple of others which were really important. The first is Discord, which is a messaging platform most associated with gaming, online video gaming, but also then quickly became the go-to platform for messaging for the far right, because it's very encrypted and very difficult for authorities to be able to break into it and see what people are planning. He was obviously using that application a lot. Also on the desktop was a Tor browser known as the Onion Router, which is basically how you get to the dark web. It's a highly encrypted, impossible for authorities to break into, and that's where people go when they are engaging in criminal activity.
1: Do you think that illustrates that the evidence was clear that he was someone who was heavily engaged in online far-right forums?
4: Absolutely, yeah. There's a couple of important implications from that. He was somebody who was engaged in interaction with the far right, and this is a theme of our book, and there's no doubt that he was an active member of a transnational, but particularly Australian, far-right network. He was very active with LAD Society around that time and the United Patriots Front before them. And then also, not only was he active, but he was using applications that were very, very difficult for the authorities to be able to have a clear picture of who he was talking to, let alone what he was talking about. So that's really crucial in terms of when we reflect on the Royal Commission's conclusion that he involved no other person in his preparation and planning for his attack, because they just don't know. If he was using applications like that and the Royal Commission doesn't even mention those applications, they just don't know. They can't draw that conclusion.
1: And you went on a bit of a deep dive to try and identify posts that he'd made on these forums. Just explain how you went about that.
4: The starting point was that, you know, at the time of the Royal Commission, we had no real reason to doubt its conclusions that he was a lone actor, prepared the attack alone, and so on. But there was one thing that sort of stood out, and that was a statement by him to the head of the commission that he never used extreme right-wing websites. And that, for us as extremism researchers, we just say, oh, that's strange. And then we went looking for him on a site called 4chan, which is an image board, and it has a whole lot of different boards on it. It's called an image board because people post a photograph or an image at the as they start a new thread. And then it's just a thread of discussions as other users post on it and discuss particular topics anonymously. There's one particular board on 4chan that was created as a form of containment board where they wanted all of the people who were quite extreme in their languages language to congregate. That's called Politically Incorrect, or referred to as POL, P-O-L. So that was the place that we, if he was going to be anywhere, it's likely he was going to be there. So the first thing was to look at the things that we knew he had written, his manifesto, and a whole lot of earlier posts that were included in the Royal Commission when he was still in Australia, when he had been given an inheritance. He was wondering how to spend the money. He was embarking on what was likely to be years of foreign travel. So he was doing all of that under his own name. You look at that writing and you could see that he wrote in a particular way. He had a number of odd habits. The most striking was that he would omit a space after a comma or a full stop, something that's really quite rare. So we went looking for language like that. The other thing that helped us, so if we just had that, it would be next to impossible, but a number of other things helped us. The Royal Commission had laid out his travel itinerary over about a 5-year period, and he went to numerous countries, over 50 countries. Some of them were pretty off the beaten track, Kyrgyzstan and North Korea, even Pakistan and a number of countries in Africa and so on. And we knew the dates and the year that he was in that country. So we could go looking on the archive of these 4chan, you know, Politically Incorrect board posts, and we knew that when he was likely to have been there. The good thing about 4chan boards is that they also tell us where the poster was at the time they wrote the post. So all of these things, we could go and we could find a post in Kyrgyzstan, and we could see that there was a person in Kyrgyzstan at that time that we know he was in Kyrgyzstan, typing with leaving a space after a comma, and also talking about white nationalist violence and how the strategy was to attack a place of worship because that was going to be the thing that was most likely to trigger a race war. As you can see, any number of different indicators to sort of demonstrate almost beyond doubt that it was him. And we replicated that over and over and found a trail of him posting like that and from various different countries between particularly from 2014 right up until his attack. So we were able to trace his radicalization pathway, really.
1: Are you saying that those indications were so strong that had authorities been looking in the right place at the right time, it would have been clear that he was probably going to act? Because that's the dilemma, isn't it? How do you decide whether someone is just spouting extremist ideology or whether they might actually harm other people?
4: Absolutely. In most cases, no. In most cases, you would look at that if you were looking at it in real time and go, that's just a person mouthing off. But there were several times, and particularly when he was in New Zealand, but not only when he was in New Zealand for the 17 months before his attack, where he said explicitly, I have a plan to attack mosques in the South Island. The phrase, I have a plan, almost never comes up. That's somebody who sounds like they are intending to do something. At the same time, even in the same threads, he would be discussing where he lived, that he was in Dunedin, the gym that he went to. Across the road from the gym, there was an Islamic school with lots of kids, where lots of kids would congregate. There were a whole lot of things that probably would have raised red flags if somebody with knowledge had been looking at that site at that time. And we really don't want to, because we're working with hindsight, so we don't want to retrospectively try and apportion blame to any agency and certainly not to any individuals. But there were times like that where if you were going to be looking anywhere, that's the site. 4chan, on the politically incorrect board. And that day that he said that was the day that two far-right influencers were coming into the country, but it had their venues cancelled by the government. And so the far-right was up in arms. And so even if you're resource thin and didn't have much time to be looking for the far-right, that day, that location, and you would have seen him talking about his plans.
1: On ABC Radio National, I'm Barbara Miller and this is Saturday Extra. I'm speaking with Chris Wilson from the University of Auckland about his book on the investigation into the Christchurch terrorist attack. I'm curious, Chris, about the reasons for this

not being detected. We did hear from the Royal Commission that there had been too much of a focus on the threat of Islamist terrorism. There's also a resourcing issue that you've alluded to. There's also a strong feeling in New Zealand, I felt, that, you know, this is a man who came from Australia to inflict this terror. He is not one of us. Do you think there was

0: Commission that the security agencies were focused on the threat of jihadist terrorism. You know, I'm not going to deny that there was not good reason for that. There had been a number of attacks in the West, ISIS-inspired attacks particularly. You would like to think that the entire focus wasn't on that one particular threat that was presenting, was the term that was used, and that hopefully there would have been enough resources to be able to look for other forms of risk. And this was not something that came completely out of the blue, right? There already had been a number of far-right attacks elsewhere in the United States and in Canada, and this was something that was occurring with growing frequency. So you would like to think that there would have been a little bit more focus. Resources definitely were a problem. I don't think that there was any willful intention to not look at far right or white nationalist threats.
1: I suppose what I'm also trying to get at is when the Royal Commission did its work and didn't find this trove, if that's the right word, of online activity that you've since detected, was there a willful blindness there and not wanting to properly research, or was there simply, again, a lack of knowledge and resources that led to those online posts not being discovered?
0: It certainly wasn't a lack of resources. This is a Royal Commission that cost $17 million as a starting point. There was, though, a lack of expertise. We had a digital native who radicalised almost completely online and committed worst ever crime in New Zealand's history and you know, one of the worst ever far-right terrorist attacks. But the commissioners and the inquiry that looked into him had really no expertise in the far right, in terrorism or extremism, extremist ideology, new forms of media, how they might radicalise people, how you might be able to find people. That meant that there were a number of mistakes made that then kind of got compounded, led to a path dependence. One assumption led to another incorrect assumption, and in some cases never got off that path and didn't give them the opportunity to critique certain things that they were hearing from the terrorists or even from, you know, possibly even from our government agencies to go, you know, that just doesn't add up and we need to look into that a lot more closely. And so things were accepted and then it led to these conclusions that no mistakes had been made and all the agencies did everything they could.
1: Did the Royal Commission fail?
0: Yeah. Yeah, I mean, it's a pretty strong word, but we really needed to learn from that attack. It shouldn't have been, it never was about finding apportioning blame, saying this agency is to blame and there must be these repercussions and so on. It shouldn't be about that, but it should be about the country and the world knowing how did this attack happen? How did he prepare and plan it and conduct it without being detected? And the terms of reference of the inquiry and the scope of the inquiry were drafted in a particular way to avoid shining light on those mistakes that were made. Now, as far as I'm concerned, that process and that outcome is a fail.
1: I just want to end by talking about the terrorist name, which I have occasionally used here. And I know some listeners will take offence at that. We do get strong reactions from the audience whenever we do name him. And that's in the wake, of course, of that call by Jacinda Ardern, the then Prime Minister, not to name him, not to give him notoriety. As a journalist, it is tricky to find the line on this. And I was interested that you took a somewhat critical approach in the book to this question of whether or not to name him.
0: We don't use his name hardly at all. Obviously, you know, there are times where we have to use it in the book, but we avoid it as much as possible. We don't believe, however, that avoiding his name or not discussing him, that is probably more counterproductive than beneficial. It's created this kind of maverick outlaw persona for him where the authorities refuse to say his name and don't want us to discuss him and don't want us to know anything about him. And therefore, you know, it creates this thing that he's this like this outlaw where and online, which is the place where most of the people who are likely to be influenced by him sort of glorify him and see him in these kind of glowing terms. And that's part of the reason, to our minds, that he's incited other people to violence more than any other far-right terrorist, and he continues to do so. The San Diego attack is the most recent attack involving casualties. But even since then, there have been a number of other who called themselves Sons of

0: Tarrant, a number of other attacks that have been foiled. He continues to have this reputation, particularly online. But what we've done in our book is to try and show who he really was. And who he really was actually a really pathetic individual who engaged in this activity because he was trying to impress people who he didn't even know. And he was particularly racist. He was very racist before he left Australia. He tried to hide that in his propaganda, in his manifesto. So it's really, really crucial that that propaganda is undermined. Otherwise, his influence will continue.
1: Chris Wilson, there's so much more in that book. Congratulations on it. And thank you very much for joining us.
0: Thank you.
1: Chris Wilson is the co-author, along with Michal Dubovsky, of He Told Us. And already a few of you texting in about that question of whether or not to name the man who carried out the Christchurch terrorist attack, as we were discussing there. Always a difficult question and one that produces a lot of strong reactions. Now, university can be a lonely time, especially if you're far from home. So would having an AI companion help? That's the thinking of researchers at the University of New South Wales who've developed two bots to try and help ease social isolation. They're called Mia and Tom. They speak English and Mandarin, and they're offering students the kind of conversations they might have with a good friend. The work is led by Professor Jill Bennett, Director of the Big Anxiety Research Centre at UNSW, and she's with me now. Good morning, Jill.
2: Hi, Barbara.
1: Tell us a little bit more about Mia and Tom and how students can interact with them.
2: Yeah, so the idea actually came from the students, from our international Chinese students. We have a program developing AI companions with different communities. For example, we've worked a lot with older people, and we learn through that work always to work with the users, with the community, because people always want not what you're expecting, and they do unexpected things with technology. So we started by asking students what was missing for them, and we found that there was really significant loneliness and some concerning mental health outcomes, because students weren't, principally because of the language and cultural barriers, but they weren't finding it easy to make connections, and nor were they having the sort of supportive conversations that they might want to have.
1: And Mia and Tom, these are constructs they can interact with on a phone app. How does it work?
2: Yeah, so it's software. They're basically digitally embodied 3D companions. And when we launched them earlier in the year, we showed them as life-size characters on a big screen in our health translation hub. But of course, they can be accessed on phone or tablet. So the important thing is that, you know, the students modeled them, because we always say, create the characters you want or style them. We model them with the students according to, you know, what they find relatable. But probably the main thing is the voice and the style of conversation, and of course the sort of quality of the conversation.
1: And how do you teach a machine to have conversation that sounds and feels real?
2: Yeah, so the thing is that we now have, you know, big tech providing these large language models like ChatGPT that are becoming increasingly competent in mimicking human styles of chat. And we also know that there have been some very concerning mental health outcomes and even, you know, suicides as a result of forming these relationships with AI. So our concern is really to make them safe and more relatable and more able to attune to personal needs on the basis that, you know, students, the one thing that we found with this group of, in this case, Chinese international students, was that they were all accessing AI in some form. So it's out there and people will ask questions and seek advice. But if that's not fit for purpose, we really need to do something about it. So our aim is to really work on the quality of the discussion. And so what we do is we have a sort of two-part process where we work with the users to ensure that the language is relatable. And then we get, sort of hundreds of test conversations. And then we also have another process where we use a group of psychosocial experts, as we call them, a sort of mix of counsellors, psychotherapists, social workers, people skilled in supportive conversations. And so we scrutinise all the responses and they will mark up ones that aren't good. And then we say, well, what would you say instead? So there's a kind of training process. And so we put a lot into how to steer the AI and how to sort of make ensure that it attunes a bit more to what people need.
1: And someone's just texted in pointing out that the Chinese government, as they say, switched off these type of AI companions this week. And that's right, isn't it? China introducing regulations to govern chatbot relationships, concerned about negative psychological impacts and the risk of these relationships lowering the birth rate. Are you concerned about those kind of possible impacts?
2: Yeah, I mean, we do have some partnerships in China, and actually we kind of welcome, I think the Chinese in some ways are ahead of the game in terms of the regulation. They have quite stringent regulations around disclosing the AI nature of the character. So what has happened in the mainstream market in the US in particular and globally is that these so-called romantic companions have emerged. And so you get this phenomenon where, people can just style their ideal girlfriend, boyfriend, and create this, improbably perfect, compliant individual. And so, of course, there's an argument that what does that do? You know, you create some kind of hollow facsimile that doesn't equip you for dealing with, real people in the real world. That's a problem. That kind of hallucinating a version of humanity that doesn't exist. We take a very different tack and don't attempt to, of course, there's a conversation that functions in a way that's similar to human conversation. But the AI needs to be clear that it's an adjunct to human relationship. So often, and this comes out in the testing, often students or older people for that matter will talk to the AI when human contact isn't available, or sometimes when human contact isn't the best choice. There are a few examples of this. We work with people with dementia who say, I sometimes need someone to help me self-regulate in the middle of the night. I don't want to call, my family because they're not available at that time. And also the students talking about the strain of speaking in a second language. And it's not always easy to go out and socialise. And whilst that may be a goal, to sort of be able to socialise and make new connections speaking English, you maybe need a bridge for that and a way to reflect on what's difficult. So we look very much at the role that AI can maybe play alongside. When we work in aged care, we work with organisations that are very focused on person-centred care and really extending continuity of care rather than replacing. And I think that's the most important guideline.
1: It's fascinating stuff. We've had a text from someone saying, I'm really glad you're talking about this. I'm a teacher of international Chinese students at UNSW, and there is real loneliness and discrimination towards them, this texter says. I always work to help their transition in Australia, but there should be a program before they start uni here. Fascinating work. Thank you so much, Jill, for joining us.
2: Pleasure. Thank you.
1: And that's Professor Jill Bennett. She's the director of the Big Anxiety Research Centre and the leader of the University of New South Wales AI Companion Research Programme. Coming up after the news, as the FIFA World Cup is about to reach its crescendo, we look back at the highs and lows of the past month, both on and off the field. And Australian horror movies are having a moment. You'll hear from writer-director Adrian Chiarella about his scary new film, Leviticus.
3: All horror movies have a monster in some form or another. And I think the monster usually is in some ways related to our deepest, darkest fears. And so with this one, I kind of thought, well, homophobia is a type of fear. So why don't we try and use that as the core for this particular horror movie?
1: Scary stuff indeed. You'll hear from Adrian after the news.

0: ABC News, I'm Kerry Worthington. Iran and the United States have renewed their bombing campaigns, with Iran saying it's targeted US bases across the Middle East. Tim Wharton reports.
1: Washington and Tehran have been escalating their attacks since their ceasefire agreement collapsed last week, raising the prospect of return to all-out war. In the latest attack, Kuwait says a strike on a power plant sparked a fire and disrupted production. Iran has also targeted US assets in Bahrain, Oman, Qatar, Jordan, and for the first time in Syria. Tehran says it is responding to deadly US strikes that included 5 bridges, a railway station and an airport. This comes after President Donald Trump threatened to hit civilian infrastructure if Iran refused to give up control of the Strait of Hormuz. Iran has vowed a crushing response across the region if its power grid is attacked.
0: The conflict around the Strait of Hormuz has claimed the lives of 10 Indian sailors, and grieving families are urging both sides to stop targeting commercial vessels. South Asia correspondent Rachel Clayton reports.
2: Dozens of Indian sailors have either been killed or seriously injured in attacks by the United States and Iran in Middle Eastern waters. India's Ford Seamen's Union says the strikes are an unacceptable war crime against innocent workers and is calling for compensation from the US and Iran for victims' families. The Indian government announced new measures to track its citizens already in the region after 2 more sailors were killed earlier this week. The government has also taken a tougher stance with shipping companies, formally advising them not to hire Indians for voyages through the Strait of Hormuz. Rachel Clayton, ABC News, New Delhi.
0: Taiwan's government says the closure of Taipei's representative office in Papua New Guinea is a setback for its diplomacy efforts. PNG's Foreign Minister Justin Tschetschenko announced the closure on Thursday, drawing praise from Beijing. Taiwan's Vice President Hsiao Bi-kim says China is suppressing his country's chances of surviving as a state in its own right. China views Taiwan as its own territory, something the democratically ruled island rejects. Only 12 countries now maintain formal diplomatic ties with Taiwan, 3 of which are in the Pacific, Palau, Tuvalu and the Marshall Islands. At least 10 people have been pulled alive from the rubble of a large landslide in China's southwest, which has claimed 8 lives and left more than 30 others missing. China correspondent Alison Horn has more.
3: The landslide hit in Peng Shui County in Chongqing early on Friday morning, an area that's recently experienced heavy rain. Authorities had been trying to evacuate people after first noticing rocks falling from the mountainside, but witnesses have told the ABC that dozens of homes, cars and people had been buried when the landslide hit. A search and rescue operation is continuing at the scene with hundreds of emergency crews sent to help. Alison Horn, ABC News. Beijing.
0: China has hit back at allegations from US President Donald Trump that there'd been extensive Chinese interference in the 2020 presidential elections, which had been covered up by US intelligence officials. The BBC's Stephen McDonnell reports.
4: Donald Trump's claims of Chinese meddling are malicious smears, which have long been proven to be groundless, Foreign Ministry spokesperson Lin Zhen said. At a regular media briefing, he said Beijing had always adhered to the principle of non-interference in the internal affairs of other countries, in contrast to America, which had repeatedly done so. Earlier, President Trump used a nationally televised address to allege that Beijing had wanted to swing the election against him and had illicitly acquired 220 million files on US voters. However, he provided no proof of any subsequent voting irregularities.
0: New British Labour Party leader Andy Burnham says he's ready to lead. Mr. Burnham's confirmation as party leader means he'll be sworn in on Monday as the UK's 7th Prime Minister in less than 10 years. In his first speech as its leader, he vowed to end factional politics in the Labour Party. Britons are losing faith in the main political parties, with opinion polls showing the populist right-wing Reform UK in the lead. In the NRL, Sydney Roosters and Cronulla Sutherland have maintained their positions in the NRL's top 4 with narrow victories. Andrew Moore reports.
5: Wet weather was definitely a factor. First of all, at Shark Park, Newcastle scored 4-3, but Kalen Ponga had an off day with the boot, and as a result, Cronulla held on to win 20-18. Fullback William Kennedy starred for the Sharks, while at the Sydney Football Stadium, a crowd of over 16,000 saw the Roosters defeat a gallant Melbourne side 14-6, scoring in the end 3-1, including the match winner from Daniel Tupou, his career 195th try.
0: ABC News.
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7: Mexico, maybe with an opening here, and that is the opening goal of the World Cup. Scored by...
8: It's a famous Socceroos victory.
9: Hydration break, open air stadium hydration break, chucking it down with rain, you guessed it, a hydration break. Yes.
10: Red card, I didn't know what the hell a red card was. When I found out, I said, you gotta be kidding.
11: Cabo Verde played their first ever World Cup this summer, and they've just scored twice, the most incredible game.
12: It's happening for Spain! Look at those wild eyes!
13: Been header after header. And this one finds the back of the net. And Argentina, the world champions, are going to the 2026 final.
6: Well, first there were 48, now there are just two teams left vying to take home the Soccer World Cup. Spain and Argentina will face off in the tournament final early on Monday morning, our time. England didn't quite make it, though I assure you that's not the reason Nick is not with you today. And of course, the Socceroos won over all our hearts, but lost to Egypt in the round of 32 on that brutal penalty shootout. The 2026 edition of the World Cup, co-hosted by the US, Canada and Mexico, was beset with controversy before it even began. Although, to mix my sporting metaphors, that is par for the course. The tournament itself has also been eventful, from Trumpian interventions, debates over the VAR system and the hydration breaks, to the unexpected success of a tiny island nation. To unpack it all, I'm joined now by Kevin Baxter, a sports writer at the LA Times, who is covering his eighth World Cup. Welcome, Kevin.
14: Thanks for having me.
6: Now, you're joining us from New York. That's ahead of that final Sunday night, your time, Monday morning here in Australia. That's going to kick off at the nearby MetLife Stadium. Now, you and I talked ahead of the tournament, and you told me then Spain or France would win. Now that we have Spain and Argentina lined up, who's going to win?
14: Well, I guess I got to stay with Argentina, stay with Spain. Although Argentina does kind of look like a team of destiny in Lionel Messi's last World Cup. I mean, he has just not allowed them to lose. And this is a team that, you know, 11 of their 19 goals came in the final 15 minutes or extra time of this tournament. You mentioned the game with England. England's 5 minutes away from going to the final for the second time. And Lionel Messi gets two assists, sets up two remarkable goals. And Argentina's back in the final. I mean, Messi doesn't really need this. He's already the greatest player of all time. But the number of records he would set if Argentina wins this game on Sunday, would just certainly cement his legacy.
6: Yeah, and they certainly seem to come in those final minutes. What's the mood like there? Are people excited? I know soccer isn't the biggest sport in the U.S., and now the U.S. is out of the tournament. Is there a lot of anticipation ahead of the final?
14: Yeah, there is. The one thing about the U.S. is that you're right. It's not a soccer country yet, but it is a very big event country. If you hold the world championships of tiddlywinks here in the United States, you would get a full house if you told people it was the biggest event in the sport. So there is a lot of excitement about, with this game. But I was at both semifinals, and I flew from Atlanta to New York after the second semifinal. And the two flights I had were just filled with Argentine fans. The airports were filled with people in Argentine jerseys. So certainly the Argentines have shown up more, I think, so far than the Spaniards. But there'll be a lot of Americans there, too. They're well aware of who Messi is. They're well aware of the legacy of Argentina. And they know a little bit about Spain with its 37-match unbeaten streak and its young player, Yamal. So I think this is the kind of event that is going to resonate with Americans simply because they understand it's the biggest thing on the planet.
6: And there was a lot of criticism before the tournament kicked off about the ticket prices, about the concerns about restrictions possibly on people getting into America. You were worried that the tournament might underperform. What's your verdict now as we come to the close of it?
14: Well, it's a little bit of a split verdict. One thing that I've noticed in the eight World Cups I've covered is leading into the World Cup, and I think you and I talked about this, leading into the tournament, there's always the emphasis on things that aren't going well, whether it's construction or human rights abuses in Qatar or labor unrest in South Africa. But then the tournament starts and everybody focuses on the soccer simply because the soccer is just so spectacular. That has largely happened here. The focus has been on the soccer. But it's also been, in my opinion, the most political World Cup ever. It's the first World Cup in which two nations, the host and an invited guest nation, are both at war with the U.S. and Iran. You know, Iran could not come and stay in the United States. They played all their games here, and they had to go back to Mexico after each one. They weren't allowed to stay here, and 14 members of their delegation couldn't come into the U.S. We had a Somali referee that the U.S. government would not allow to come in, even though he was vetted by FIFA. And to, I think, his great discredit, Gianni Infantino, the president of FIFA, did not push back on any of these things noticeably. And then finally, in the knockout rounds, we had the president of the United States put his thumb on the scale and get a red card overturned for an American player. It's just the second time in World Cup history, 96 years, that a red card recipient has been allowed to play in the next game. And once again, the U.S., the White House is now involved in talks with FIFA over the siting of this final game in East Rutherford, New Jersey. You may know that there are a number of over 900 Canadian wildfires that are sending smoke down here. The air in New Jersey right now, New York, is very unhealthy. And if that lasts through Sunday, they may have to move the game. And the White House is getting involved in those discussions as well.
6: Yeah, someone's texted in asking about the smoke and the heat. So if it doesn't take place there, what is a possible alternative venue?
14: Well, this is a problem from the start. We knew that weather was going to interfere in the World Cup in some ways, and actually we've gotten pretty lucky. It really hasn't been a great factor yet. But there were a number of closed indoor stadiums, roof stadiums like AT&T in Arlington, Texas, where they could have played this game. They decided to go to the open-air stadium here in New York. I don't know what the alternatives are. It would have to be, I think, somewhere on the East Coast. Miami might be a place to go, but the tropical storms down there are pretty bad. It's hurricane season right now. Mercedes-Benz Stadium is also in the Eastern time zone. That is an enclosed stadium. I don't know what the conditions are there, whether they've taken up the grass turf they put down or whether they could move there. I don't think that's going to become necessary. The smoke has started to clear and there's supposed to be rain tomorrow, which will help even more, prepare the conditions for the final. But the fact that we're talking about this 2 days out from the final, I just think kind of shows the lack of preparation.
6: And that red card incident you mentioned with Trump's intervention lobbying FIFA President Gianni Infantino, is that ultimately damaging to the sport's reputation, to the tournament's reputation?
14: Oh, absolutely, because it suggests that things on the field are not what they seem. That, you know, you can step that somebody can step in and interfere with the decisions of a referee. I mean, one of the things I told my friends from England is that maybe King Charles should have called Gianni Infantino to get one of those goals overturned in the game with Argentina, and maybe England would have been able to go to the final. Politics and sports, they just go together because you're playing under your flag and you're playing for your nation. And so the politics come in. We saw the Argentine team carrying the banner around the field after beating England, saying that the Falklands remain Argentinian. We saw, you know, in the Winter Olympics, the Ukrainian bobsledder that wore the names of war victims on his helmet. He was eventually disqualified. So, you know, politics will always be part of the games, but when you make it, when it becomes a part of the game, it'll be part of the games, but when it becomes part of the game and part of how the game is played and who gets to play in the game and who gets to referee it, as we've seen over and over again in this tournament, I really do think it interferes. And I do think people begin to wonder if everything is on the up and up.
6: Now, you've written an article and you said that the World Cup's biggest villain was not Trump. It's not a person, but a technology, the video assistant referee or VAR. Why are people so unhappy with it?
14: Well, I think the idea of VAR is a good idea, and I think everybody likes it. The idea of getting the calls right. I know that Howard Webb, who was the referee in the 2010 final, the last time Spain won, very early in that game, there was a horrendous tackle by Nigel de Jong of the Netherlands on Xavi of Spain. And everybody in the world saw that replay. 5 million people saw it. The only person who didn't see it was Howard Webb, the referee. So he was not able to fix that call. It should have been a red card very early in the game, and the game might have gone differently. He talked about that a lot, how he did the best that he could, and there was nothing he could have done differently, but he was the only one in the world that didn't see that. That's what VAR is sort of set up to fix. But when you have things like there was one game, an Egypt goal that was taken off the board for a foul that was committed 100 yards away from the goal. It was back up in the sequence that started the play. There have been there was one goal taken off the board for Croatia that would have sent the game into extra time. A ball sensor, apparently the ball hit a player's head. It was invisible to the naked eye, but this NASA space age sensor caught it. And I think that's what people are upset about. You know, referees should be allowed to make mistakes. Players make mistakes. Managers make mistakes. The referees have to be perfect. And, you know, a lot of these decisions, again, invisible to the naked eye, are changing the games and taking the excitement away. You have someone score a goal. Everybody celebrates. 2 minutes later, a guy comes away from a TV monitor and takes it off the board. And I don't think that's the spirit of it. And I've talked to some referees, too, that said, look, you know, we understand the spirit of the game. We understand how the game is supposed to go, the flow of the game. Some of the stuff that's being taken away, is the referee's discretion to manage the game. And, you know, in some ways it hurts the game. Yes, the calls are right. No one disagrees with the calls being right. I think the disagreement is, should they have been made?
6: Yeah, that debate's going to run for a long time, I think. Just finally, Kevin, is Messi your man of the tournament, or is there another player who you think really excelled?
14: No, Messi is the man of the tournament. I think he's the greatest player of all time. I know that debate is still out there, but there is no question that he is the greatest World Cup player. And again, you just look at the records, most goals ever, most games ever played. He's played in 6 tournaments. He has the most assists ever. In this tournament, at 39 years old, he's tied for the goal-scoring lead. He has the most assists. He has the most goal contributions, which are goals and assists combined. If he's the only player to win the Golden Ball, which is emblematic of the player of the tournament, he's won it twice. Mm. He's the only player to win it twice. He's probably going to win it this year. That'll be a third time. And if Argentina wins, it would be their third title in 4 World Cups, and they would be the first team to repeat since Brazil in 1962.
6: Yes.
14: And that's all with Messi. So it's very hard to argue that he's not the player of the tournament and the best player in World Cup history.
6: Well, let's hope for a great match, and we'll hope that smoke clears. Kevin, thanks so much for giving us your insights.
14: Thank you. Bye-bye.
6: Kevin Baxter is a sports writer at the LA Times. Now to a disturbing tale of small-town romance.
15: Ryan, you okay? You see anything that looks like me? Don't go near it.
6: That's a little taste of the new Australian film Leviticus. It's a supernatural horror set in regional Victoria, exploring the psychological trauma of gay conversion therapy. Now, I personally get spooked very easily, and I have not been a big fan of horror films, although I did really enjoy Leviticus. But horror is having a big moment, with the genre enjoying huge success at the box office and many prestige productions earning critical acclaim, even Oscars. In the past few years, films like The Substance, Weapons, and now Backrooms are redefining horror's reputation. And Australia is playing a big part in this trend. To discuss, I talked to Adrian Chiarella. He's the writer and director of Leviticus. Adrian, welcome to Saturday Extra.
16: Hi, how are you?
6: Good. Thanks so much for joining us. Now, Leviticus tells the story of two young men in regional Victoria who fall in love, but they and another young man are forced to undergo an exorcism to try and convert them. And it all has pretty terrifying consequences. How did you come up with the idea?
16: I had noticed this sort of regression in a lot of the language and public spaces and public rhetoric around homophobia. I think it had sort of all started in the last sort of 5 to 10 years. And I wanted to make a film that addressed that. And I started thinking about my own experiences growing up as a young gay man and what homophobia was to me. And I also thought about the kinds of films that I turned to, you know, weirdly for comfort at that time in my life. And they were horror movies. And I think a lot of people in the queer community have a very special relationship with that genre. And so I started thinking about a horror film that used homophobia as the kind of fear at the core of it. And when I started thinking about conversion therapy practices and speaking to people who'd been through them, I started thinking maybe I'll do something like The Exorcist, but with these queer themes. But everything I came up with seemed to just be perpetuating that myth that they're taking the queerness out of people, but it seemed like everyone was telling me that they actually left something in them. They actually sort of implanted a kind of trauma by doing these sorts of practices. So I came up with this idea of a horror movie monster that stalks you and mimics the person you're most attracted to.
6: And you said there that you used horror growing up as kind of as a form of escapism. That was always my understanding of horror. When you then combine horror with, I suppose, social commentary, as you have done in Leviticus, is that the new genre? Is that what we should understand by horror now?
16: Yeah, I mean, I think horror's always had this really special place for us. I guess it's a little bit like humor, only it's the other end of the sort of entertainment spectrum. I think horror affects you through your body, right? You sort of feel it viscerally, and much like a great comedian, I think a good horror storyteller can kind of disarm you with that thrill and then get to your brain and speak to you about the ideas that they're really addressing. I think it's a very, very powerful genre, and I think unlike comedy, I think horror is quite universal. You know, comedy is sort of kind of subjective. There are things that people in certain cultures just don't find funny that people in other parts of the world do. But I think we all know what's scary, and we all find the same things terrifying. I think it's sort of so primal.
6: And the setting of this regional Victorian town, you even built in some snakes and fear of yeah. spiders there, the sort of typical things people might be afraid of in the Australian bush. Was the setting to convey that aesthetic, or was it also about the difficulties of being gay in some small towns?
16: I think it was all of those things. I think, you know, we did want it to feel like a place that it was sort of trapped in amber, so that you didn't know, you know, a place that hadn't moved forward a little bit, so that you didn't know if it was sort of now or if it was 20 years ago, because I wanted anyone who was watching it, no matter what age they were, to feel a sense of nostalgia. And also there was sort of a lot of biblical imagery and things that we were drawing on with that sort of slightly more pastoral setting and having animals and, you know, images of goat skulls and snakes and things. But I think also, you know, the film's aesthetic was really leaning into what I think is quite a deep tradition we have in Australian cinema, which is horror movies. We've made horror films of all different types in Australia going way back to the 70s. And we didn't really want to shy away from that. We wanted to let people know that we were telling a queer love story in this tradition.
6: And it's beautifully shot, beautiful colours there and imagery. I just want to pick up on what you said there. You wanted everyone who saw it to feel a sense of nostalgia. Why is that?
16: I think there's an element of this film being a coming-of-age story, you know, even more strongly than it is a horror movie, you know, and it is supposed to stir up in people that feeling of what it's like to feel attracted to someone for the first time in your life, no matter how you identify, whether you're an LGBT person or you identify as straight. I think there's something in the film that I hope will be universal for anyone who's watching.
6: This is Saturday Extra. I'm speaking with Adrian Chiarella, the writer and director of the horror movie Leviticus. Adrian, as we say, Australia is playing a big part in the international horror film boom. A 2024 New York Times story pointed to The Babadook as sparking the ascendancies of grown-up horror. Where does Australia fit in this boom?
16: Yeah, it's quite interesting, isn't it? I mean, I feel like we've always had this connection to this genre, and it's always been a very distinct and very unique perspective that we've brought to the genre. I think you go back to movies like Wake and Fright, and I think that there's something about our landscape that's just naturally quite terrifying. But I think our filmmakers have always found ways to kind of internalize that landscape and use it to create a sense of psychological trauma, as well as sort of, you know, very immediate external danger. But I think, you know, it's embedded in our filmmaking. I mean, I even think of, you know, old movies like Walkabout as kind of horror or horror adjacent. There's just something about filming the landscape and filming people sort of lost in it that is just lends itself so well to the genre.
6: And another big success in Australian horror movie was Talk to Me, made in 2022 mm-hmm. with a budget of $4.5 million. It then went on to make $92 million at the global box office. Did that really add momentum, I guess, to the genre here in Australia?
16: Yeah, I think people really started looking at that. I mean, it's funny when we premiered Leviticus at Sundance this year, and someone was saying it's sort of a bit of a tradition for the Midnight section at Sundance to have at least one Australian film there. And so I think people, there is a real sort of high regard for what Australians do with this genre, which is quite exciting.
6: And it's your first film. Are you going to stick with the genre?
16: I might try with making another horror movie, yeah, but what I've really enjoyed is, I mean, this is a genre that I've always loved, so I don't think I'll ever stop trying to make films in this genre, but what I have really enjoyed is taking a genre and taking all the expectations that an audience brings to that and playing with them and subverting them and then ultimately trying to bring something very personal to those kinds of films.
6: Can you give me an example of that from Leviticus, how you subverted them?
16: Well, you know, I think, you know, there is something in horror movies where the monster is something, you know, all horror movies have a monster in some form or another. And I think the monster usually is in some ways related to our deepest, darkest fears. And so with this one, I kind of thought, well, homophobia is a type of fear. So why don't we try and use that as the core for this particular horror movie? But we also tried other things like, you know, the way that we shot the film, we used particular types of lenses that were the same sorts of lenses they used in a lot of classic 1970s horror movies, so that you never really forgot you were in a horror movie, even if we were in these sort of coming of age romance scenes.
6: And why do you think today's audiences are seeking out horror? We talked earlier that for you it was a little bit of escapism. It's a difficult time in the world, a time of great instability. Is it still the same basic reason that makes people want to go and see a horror film?
16: Yeah, I think there's something about this genre that is so visceral. And I think when people are deciding whether or not they really want to leave the house and actually go and watch something on a giant screen with a whole bunch of strangers, I think people need to know that they're really going to feel something. You know, they're really going to laugh or cry, or in this case, feel a bit of a sense of shock and dread. And I think the genre, this horror movies definitely promise that. And I think they're a genre that I think a lot of filmmakers love to dabble in because they can be made on a budget and you don't need big stars and you can sort of take some bold swings with your storytelling in them as well.
6: And as I said, I don't really watch them generally because I get so scared for such a long time afterwards. How would you convince someone like me? I mean, yes, I watched your film in preparation for speaking to you, and I did find it very beautiful and quite funny. I could see, obviously, a very serious topic, but I could see the playfulness in it. But how would you convince someone who's a bit horror shy that they should go out and see a horror movie?
16: Yeah, I mean, I would tell people that it, for me, first and foremost, the film is really a love story, and I think we have captured a very organic chemistry between our two lead actors, Joe Bird and Stacey Clausen, and that to me is the real core of the film. It's not just the core of the you know, the horror movie monster we've created. It's an actual genuine feeling that I think we are trying to leave the audience with at the end. So, yeah, I would tell people, like, it's not just a horror movie. There's something else going on here between these two lead characters.
6: Something for everyone. Adrian Chiarella, thank you so much for joining us.
16: Thanks so much, Barbara.
6: And Adrian Chiarella is the writer and director of Leviticus. That's it from the Saturday Extra team for this week. Executive producer Belinda Summer, Nicole Kirby, Nick Baker and studio engineer Hamish Camilleri. Thanks to you for all your texts, including from Philip from Cogra, who tells me I should use people's names a bit more when I read out their texts. I will think about that. Thank you, Philip. Rear Vision is up next. This week's episode is looking at the cost of rebuilding after a conflict. Who pays for the damage? I'm Barbara Miller. Nick Bryant will be back with you next week. Thank you for having me. Have a lovely weekend.
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19: Marine Le Pen is running for president of France after her recent court win.
20: Yes, Laura, it seems being convicted of embezzlement isn't the political poison it used to be.
19: Quelle horreur. But how much support can she expect?
20: And what would a national rally victory mean for Europe?
19: I'm Laura Tingle.
20: And I'm Latika Burke. Let's go roaming.

0: Well, it feels appropriate, Latika, that we're recording this on Bastille Day, a celebration of France's national pride, and in the wake of a rather extraordinary court decision involving the leader of France's far-right party, Marine Le Pen.
1: Yes, Laura, she's back. Last year, Marine Le Pen was found guilty of embezzlement of European parliamentary funds through a fake job scam that funneled more than 2.8 million euro to her party. Now, after that conviction, she was banned from running for office for 5 years, and pretty much everyone thought she was out of the political game in France. Well, not so. Plot twist. That restriction was shortened by appeal judges last week, meaning she can now run. And even then, people were saying, she's not going to run, she's not going to run. And she comes out late at night and says, yep, I'm going to run. Now, she's been ordered to wear an electronic ankle tag for a year with a curfew at her home, but she is appealing that, and that gives her time to campaign because it puts her conviction and sentence on hold while the appeal is heard. So drama abound in France.
0: Drama does abound and sets up a fascinating scenario for what's ahead. To help explain it today, Victor Mallet is our guest. He's the senior editor of World News at the Financial Times, having previously served as their Paris bureau chief.
1: Just earlier this year, he published a must-read, Far-Right France, Le Pen, Bardella and the Future of Europe, a book that took him all around France, interviewing the very people that form Marine Le Pen's ardent supporter base. And it's on Bastille Day that he's agreed to chat to us here on Global Roaming. Here he is now.
0: Victor Mallet, thank you so much for talking to Global Roaming. What kind of support does Marine Le Pen currently hold in France?
2: The answer is quite a lot. Her party, the Rassemblement National, used to be a fringe party and seen as an extremist party, but it's now by far the most popular party in the country, and she is actually about the most popular politician in the country. The only person who could be occasionally slightly more popular than her is the person who's working with her, Jordan Bardella, who's only 30 years old, but he's the one that she chose to be her successor. So the two of them are the most popular politicians in the country, and they are. So it's no longer a kind of fringe party. It is a mainstream party, even though it's a far-right party. And that's a big change over the last 15, 20 years.
1: What was instrumental in changing them from far-right and fringe to mainstream?
2: Well, two things, really, I guess. First of all, the whole country has sort of moved rather to the right. So, for example, on immigration, just about every right-wing party takes the same hard line towards immigration that they have always taken. And the other thing is that Marine Le Pen herself, when she took over the party from her father, Jean-Marie Le Pen, who was quite notoriously sort of anti-Semitic and provocatively right-wing, and he founded the party with some Nazi-era French people. And she really, after she took over the party, she really normalized it, tried to detoxify it, remove people who sort of made, fascist or racist comments. And she didn't completely succeed, but on the whole, she really managed to put the party into the mainstream. And that's where we are today. So even in the last election, the last presidential election 5 years ago, she got 41.5% of the vote in the second round. So, she needs another 8 or 9 points to cross the bar and become the president.
0: Well, you mentioned at the beginning of the program your new book, Far-Right France. And one of the really fascinating things to me, certainly, is that you spend a lot of time travelling around the country talking to French people from all walks of life. What did you learn?
2: I think one of the things one of the reasons I wrote the book was I felt that in Paris, people were not completely aware of what the far right had become and how it had changed and how it had become much more popular. Because, a lot of the sort of elite, if you like, or the establishment people who live in Paris, they still had this kind of image of the party as a bunch of sort of right-wing skinheads who kind of roam the streets beating up immigrants. And that's just not really the way it is anymore. It's really evolved under her leadership. Of course, it still has those elements in the party, but it's just broadened out its support. So the kind of people I met were ordinary French people, if you like. They would be bakers or butchers or civil servants, accountants. And they often said, I don't really like the policies of Marine Le Pen or Jordan Bardella on immigration or on race, but actually I'm going to vote for them anyway, or I vote for them anyway because, I like the fact that they seem to be anew, they're not the mainstream parties, they're not the establishment. There is, as in a lot of countries, I think including Australia, there's very much this sense of division between the establishment and a lot of angry voters who are out there looking for something new, and they're not satisfied with the way the economy is going, as well as, you know, being unhappy with the issue of immigration. There's a lot of other issues out there as well.
1: You've confirmed a pet theory of mine that I think these populist movements are far more bust the system than they are actually anti-immigrant or even racist parties, which I think a lot of the media try to paint them as. So you're right in saying all these populist movements are springing up everywhere, but what is particularly or uniquely French about National Front?
2: Well, first of all, that they're poised to take power probably next year. The other thing is that they've been around for a very long time. So unlike parties like, you know, Reform UK in Britain with Nigel Farage, which is a relatively new party, they've really been around for a long time. So Jean-Marie Le Pen, the father of Marine Le Pen, he founded the party in the early 70s. And, you know, they've just steadily entrenched themselves. And they've got like a real base in the country as a whole. You know, they now have, after the latest local elections, they have some town mayors, they have some village mayors, they have local councillors. And they just are really kind of rooted in a lot of communities, which is used to be the case for the mainstream parties like the Socialists and the Communists and even the Republican parties that have run France since the beginning of the Fifth Republic in 1958. But now it's really the RN, Marine Le Pen's party, that has managed to do that over the last 20 years. So they have that kind of network, if you like. And they are the largest party in the National Assembly today, the largest single party in the parliament.
0: And I suppose that's one of the things that's interesting to me. I mean, you mentioned that they've got all of these entrenchments, if you like, across the country. I mean, one of the things about, say, One Nation in Australia is that it's sort of had this surge of popularity because of resentment against the established parties, but it doesn't really still have much of a network in a political organisation sense, and also doesn't have many organised policies. So now that it's coming under a bit of scrutiny, it turns out that it's a bit of an empty vessel. How substantive is the party's capacity to govern in the sense of it's got actual policies that make sense or that have been costed or have been constructed in some coherent fashion?
2: Yeah, it's a really, really interesting question. And in fact, one of the questions I used to ask Marine Le Pen, or I've asked Marine Le Pen, is like, but is on the economy. You know, your economic policies don't seem to make sense. What would you do? And her answer then and Bardella's answer now has been sort of, oh, well, we would broaden out, you know, the cabinet to include anybody who supports us, really. So they've kind of acknowledged that that is one of their weaknesses, I think, for example, on the economy. But the weird thing is that voters don't seem to mind that much. And if you look at the popularity of Donald Trump, I mean, Donald Trump's first term, he didn't really have any policies, certainly not on the economy, that made any sense. And he got elected anyway. You know, Nigel Farage is immensely popular, even though his economic policies don't make any sense. And by those standards, actually, the French far right is beginning to kind of develop policies. It's still not clear, you know, how they would balance the books, for example, on the economy. They don't have very clear foreign policy, you know, because Marine Le Pen was a bit of a Putin sympathizer and was financed by Russia in her previous campaigns. So you have a bit of confusion. But the striking thing is that this doesn't seem to matter too much to the voters. And I'm always struck by that people aren't asking whether their economic policies make sense. They are going back to this issue of saying, I hate President Macron, the current president, I hate the establishment and I like these guys, and they are sort of, they seem to be of the people and therefore I like them.
0: I mean, I suppose, yes, that might not matter to voters, but how nervous does that make you about, you know, what would happen if they actually won government and whether they're going to have the capacity to run something other than the sort of chaos we've seen in Washington?
2: Well, I'm not trying to take sides in this, but I sort of try to see myself as a reasonably neutral observer. But the business community is definitely nervous about this, and they've made it quite clear that they're nervous about it. In fact, they're so nervous about it, and they see the possibility or even the probability of the far right coming to power, that they have started courting Marine Le Pen and Jordan Bardella and meeting them, both with a view to influencing them, but also with a view to changing their policies and making them more economically sensible and also more business friendly. So that is kind of, those are the people who are feeling nervous, I think. And obviously the left is not so much nervous, but would react very strongly if the far right got into power.
1: which is legitimisation in itself. Victor, what you're describing is almost a replica of what's taking place in the UK. But I wanted to ask you on the policy front, are there no no-go zones for the far right in France? Because, for instance, in the UK, Russia and Ukraine is fairly totemic. Reform cannot afford to be seen to be too pro-Russian. Are there any similar dynamics in France for what the French ordinary voter who might be National Front curious will not tolerate?
2: Yes, absolutely. And Russia, and that's one reason why, you know, Marine Le Pen has changed her view on Russia, or changed her public view on Russia anyway. So she was obliged to kind of publicly condemn the full-scale invasion of Ukraine in 2022, having actually supported the occupation of Crimea in 2014. So they've changed their line. And she is nothing if not pragmatic. For example, on Europe, originally the party had a policy of leaving Europe, like, you know, Frexit, leaving the EU and leaving the euro currency. And that was very unpopular with French voters. So she changed the policy. And now the policy is to sort of weaken the European Union from within, but not to leave it. So they do react to those kind of public pressures. There is one important thing to bear in mind on the economy especially, which is that the other parties also don't have particularly sensible policies in many cases. And, you know, Macron, who's sort of centrist government over the last two administrations, is probably the most orthodox, you know, financially orthodox and economically orthodox president. You know, he's a former banker. He was a former finance minister. And even he did not succeed in balancing the books. And in fact, he's massively increased the public debt. So people in the far right say, well, hang on a minute. You're accusing us of not having sensible policies. But look at these guys. They haven't done very well. And that's exactly what Marine said to me a while back. It's like, you know, OK, you don't think we've got policies, but these guys don't have policies that work either.
0: Laura Tingle and Latika Burke with you today on Global Roaming. We're speaking with Victor Mallet, the author of Far Right France, about Marine Le Pen's run for the presidency and what a national rally victory would mean for the EU. So there's been this extraordinary court case over embezzlement. I'm not asking you to go through all the ins and outs of it, but as an overall vibe of the thing, it seems extraordinary that a court would sort of essentially say, well, yeah, you're guilty, but it's okay for you to run for the presidency, but you've got to wear a leg bracelet and be under curfew. I mean, all those bits don't seem to make sense to outsiders. What do you think the underlying logic of the court's decision was, if there is one?
2: Yeah, I mean, of course, there are two courts involved so far, and a third is going to be involved because she's appealed. I mean, there are two things here. One is that sentences are suspended when an appeal takes place. So that is not abnormal. What was abnormal about the first trial is that the sentence of ineligibility, so she was declared, you know, she was banned effectively from standing for election for 5 years in the first court case last year. And that is quite unusual, actually, to impose a sentence that is not suspended when you've appealed. So, for example, her jail term was automatically suspended. Her fine was automatically suspended. But when it came to the banning from elections, that was not suspended. And what

0: shortening it to the level that she'd already served. And, you know, you can say that was a political decision or not, but effectively they've said, we'll carry on applying the law and we will not make you ineligible at all. And in any case, it's not going to be imposed while she appeals. So she's now appealing to the very highest court, the Cour de Cassation, and we'll see the results of that. Now, it's still possible that she will have to wear an ankle bracelet with an electronic tag on it for the last few months of the campaign, because if the highest court makes its decision and she loses that appeal, there are no more appeals, and she will then have to start serving the sentence. And that includes a year of wearing an ankle tag and effectively being under house arrest and having to ask permission to go out to campaign.
1: And so how does that affect relations with her protege, Bardella? Because he's had this stunning rise in popularity and he did seem poised to be running for the presidency. What has that done internally?
0: Yeah, so that was quite funny because when Marine Le Pen made her decision on the night of the appeal judgment to stand, you know, 8 o'clock at night in France, she said, actually, I am going to stand after all, despite having said that I wouldn't if I had to wear an ankle tag. Everybody in France was completely surprised, including Jordan Bardella, who didn't speak for about 12 hours and looked rather glum the next day when he was out campaigning with her. So he was definitely the candidate, and everybody in the party, including him, obviously thought he was going to be the presidential candidate. But now, you know, we're back in a sort of campaign world where they're pretending to be completely united, and they are fairly united. They're not, there's no split between them, but clearly he's a very ambitious person, and he thought he would be the one standing for president. So there was a bit of a shock when he found he wasn't. But she is his mentor. He's always paying tribute to her. They have developed some sort of slight policy differences, but we're now back to sort of the original plan, which is Marine Le Pen for president, and then she would appoint, assuming they win the National Assembly elections, which follow the presidential election, then she would appoint Bardella as prime minister. And that's a very powerful ticket, actually. And it sort of gets around the risk that the party had of having a presidential candidate who would have been 31 in the case of Bardella at the time of becoming president. And that really is very young. And I think a lot of older French voters, although he was slightly ahead of her in the polls as the candidate, I think a lot of older voters would have blinked at that point and said, do I really want to choose somebody who's only 31 to be my president?
2: So can you tell us a little bit about Jordan Bardella? I mean, where has he come from that he's had this stunning rise? What's his background? What sort of base has he got in the political system?
0: Well, he was sort of plucked from obscurity, really, by Marine Le Pen herself. He was a kind of young 16-year-old campaigner for the party in the northern suburbs of Paris, where he grew up. He was a kind of lower middle-class kid. Actually, his parents were immigrants. But as he said, they're Italian, so they're not the same as other immigrants. You know, they're European, and therefore they've integrated better, which is there's a long controversy about this, because, of course, originally the Italians were not that well integrated. In fact, they were often persecuted by white French people down south, you know. So, but anyway, that was his upbringing, and it wasn't a sort of very prosperous upbringing, although it wasn't quite as poor and tough as he makes out, but he was brought up in a fairly sort of toughish suburb of Saint-Denis in the north of Paris. Then he was plucked from obscurity by Marine Le Pen. And really the only job he's ever had is as a politician, as a party activist. And she, at the age of 23, she chose him. Marine Le Pen chose Bardella to run the European election campaign in 2019. That was the first time I met him and interviewed him. And he won. I mean, he won the election for the RN, despite sort of massive efforts by Macron to ensure that the far right did not win those elections. So that was quite an achievement at a very young age. And ever since then, he's gone on. He's now officially leader of the party. He's president of the party. And he's been very active. He's very popular with the young, which is important. And he's very good on social media. So he's got a big fan base among young people, including among gays, interestingly. The party shares a lot of MAGA, you know, far right kind of policies, like being against immigration and sort of not liking wind farms and sort of weird things like that, not liking alternative energy. But when it comes to sexual preferences, the party is actually not at all like, you know, Trump's organization or even other far-right organizations around Europe. They actually probably have more, they do, I think, have more gay MPs than

0: the other party, and it's just not an issue whether you're homosexual or not, and whether you're, you know, married or not. It's just not an issue in the party, and it's not an issue in the country either. So that's quite a good policy platform to have in a country like France, which is sexually and socially quite liberal.
1: Victor, I wonder if it's possible to weed out how much you think this growth of the far right is Macron and his role in, I guess, what is it, centralising the right in En Marche, not really creating many protégés or developing or cultivating successors himself. How much has he created this space that the far right is occupying and the displeasure in the French community with him and his presidency and his perception of him being so out of touch?
0: Yeah, I think it certainly helps. I mean, one thing to remember is that Macron himself was quite revolutionary. So he sort of, he broke the other parties, really. I mean, they were weak, you know, the left and the right were basically floundering. And he came in from nowhere and said, I'm from the radical revolutionary center, you know, and I'm going to smash these old parties, which he did. But you're absolutely right. What he did not do was to build a base, you know, a party base. And the party, his party, which keeps changing its name, is not really rooted at all around the country.
2: One sort of mystery to me, and it's probably a longer question than this election, but the sort of far left, if you like, you know, in current parlance, you know, always sort of was sort of the cliche of French politics. Why haven't they been able to capitalise on this voter frustration, do you think?
0: Oh, I think they have. In fact, we're in a very interesting position now where the far-left party, La France Insoumise, France Unbowed, is probably the next most popular, you know, group in France. In fact, it is the next most popular group, according to the last elections and according to the opinion polls. And it's quite possible that we will see a second round of the election, that is the final, so to speak, when you're down to two runners, where it will be Marine Le Pen against Jean-Luc Mélenchon of the far-left party. And most people think that would, well, you know, people from the centre, the liberals, think that would be a terrible thing for France because you'd have to choose between two extremes. And if it came down to that, which it nearly did in the last two elections, actually, as well, 2017, 2022, Jean-Luc Mélenchon got around 20 percentage points, 20 points in the first round. I mean, he was within a couple of percentage points of being in the second round even then. And it's not impossible that he could do that again. And again, it is this kind of anti-establishment thing. So it's true the anti-establishment feeling is not just on the right. It's also coming from the left. And yeah, we could have a very weird election in which, you know, people have to choose. And if they choose, the far right is almost certain to win because all the centre is more scared of Mélenchon than they're scared of Marine Le Pen.
1: What a world to live in. Victor, final question. You've referenced several times having met and spoken with both Bardella and Le Pen. What are they like?
0: Marine Le Pen is a very kind of jovial, very determined politician. She's quite sort of passionate. She's quite, she argues quite well, although she had a disastrous TV debate once with Macron in 2017, which nearly ended her career. You know, she's cheerful. She's very, very ambitious, as we see now. You know, most people thought she was kind of had resigned herself. We were all deceived into thinking she was going to step down. But of course, you know, last week she just changed her mind and decided to go for it. So she's and she's very pragmatic. You know, if something's not working, she changes it. And I'll give you an example. In 2022, the last presidential election where she was second, you know, she lost to Macron for the second time. A lot of her advisors were saying, you've got to really bang on about migration again and race. And she said, actually, that's not what the French people are telling me on the streets. They don't care about that. Right now, and this was during COVID, remember, when there wasn't much migration at all, she said, no, people care about the cost of living, and that's what we're going to focus on. And sort of 90% of the time, they were talking about the cost of living. And it was really good for her campaign. And so that she's very politically savvy like that. Jordan Bardella is more of an unknown quantity. He is incredibly young. I would say he's quite smart. A lot of people on the left want to believe that he's stupid and too young and could never make anything of himself. You know, he didn't finish his degree, but he's extremely sharp. He's extremely popular. He's very handsome, you know, so everybody loves him on TikTok. But his policies clearly are not, you know, develop, but he's seeking advice. You know, he's not stupid. He's going out there, for example, on the economy. He spends a lot of time talking to business people, ask

0: asking them what they think. And they come out of those meetings saying, oh my God, he doesn't know anything about the economy. But of course, every meeting that he has, he's learning a little bit more. So as I said, I think in a way, this is going to be good for the far right ultimately, that it is Marine Le Pen and not him, because those kind of weaknesses probably would have been exposed in a long election campaign where people would have tried to find every chink in his armor. And Marine Le Pen has done this three times before, so she knows the score.
1: Victor Mallet, fascinating insights into the French far right. I'm sure this is not the first and only time we'll be seeing you on Global Roaming. Thank you for joining the program.
0: Thank you.
2: So that was Victor Mallet. He's a senior editor of World News at the Financial Times and author of Far Right France, Le Pen, Bardella and the Future of Europe. Latika, it's such a fascinating scenario, isn't it? I mean, 8 years ago, as Victor said, you had this implosion caused by Macron of both the sort of left and right in France. The big parties were almost decimated. And then you had him coming up in the centre. He hasn't been able to make something of that. And now you're seeing the far right, and as he said, the far left re-emerging the landscape completely changing once again.
1: Yeah, and I think the far right in France is probably the most viable / credible of all the populist movements sweeping Western Europe right now. But Laura, I mean, the parallels, they were just striking, weren't they?
2: Mm.
1: So many currents that were the same as in the UK and in Australia with Pauline Hanson. I mean, there is certainly something structural happening.
2: They are finding their footing, but I think the interesting point to me was that, you know, he was making this observation that Marine Le Pen's party has sort of got these actual footholds in local government, in local communities, which I think essentially one nation doesn't have still. It can mount campaigns across the country, but it sort of basically does it via remote control in a way. So that is a bit of a difference to what's happening in France. I don't know how it compares with the UK. You'd know that better than I would.
1: I think the UK reform is somewhere in the middle. They actually made a huge effort to try and professionalise their party. But one of the dynamics that I thought was so interesting as well was him saying how well the far right in France had done in local elections, and they'd now had mayoralships, they'd now had councils. So this is the same dynamic in the UK, and it's not always been a success for reform. In fact, there's a really good example in Essex, which was heartland Tory, went reform at a council level. They had a by-election and voters swung heavily, heavily back to the Conservatives. Certainly the Conservatives took a lot of hope and joy out of that result, saying, look, when you get reform for real, actually you see what we're talking about there, the lack of policies, the lack of experience, the lack of governance. And that's the big hope in the UK, that actually by the time we come to the general election, the lived experience of them where they've had electoral wins locally starts to bear fruit. I'm not so sure that's the same in France from what Victor Mallet was saying.
2: No. So the French presidential elections are set for the 18th of April, 2027. So there's a long campaign ahead. And keep your questions and feedback coming. We always love hearing from you.
1: Our email is global.roaming@abc.net.au. And as always, thanks to our producer, Aston Brown, supervising producer, Pat Sunderland, and executive producer, Laura McAuliffe.
2: On Monday, Hamish and I will be speaking with Jeremy Shapiro, formerly of the US State Department, about America's foreign policy strategy from Iran to China to us. Until then, goodbye.
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0: ABC News, I'm Kerry Worthington. Iran and the United States have renewed their bombing campaigns, with Iran saying it's targeted US bases across the Middle East. Tim Wharton reports.
1: Washington and Tehran have been escalating their attacks since their ceasefire agreement collapsed last week, raising the prospect of return to all-out war. In the latest attack, Kuwait says a strike on a power plant sparked a fire and disrupted production. Iran has also targeted US assets in Bahrain, Oman, Qatar, Jordan, and for the first time in Syria. Tehran says it is responding to deadly US strikes that included 5 bridges, a railway station and an airport. This comes after President Donald Trump threatened to hit civilian infrastructure if Iran refused to give up control of the Strait of Hormuz. Iran has vowed a crushing response across the region if its power grid is attacked.
0: The conflict around the Strait of Hormuz has claimed the lives of 10 Indian sailors, and grieving families are urging both sides to stop targeting commercial vessels. South Asia correspondent Rachel Clayton reports.
2: Dozens of Indian sailors have either been killed or seriously injured in attacks by the United States and Iran in Middle Eastern waters. India's Ford Seamen's Union says the strikes are an unacceptable war crime against innocent workers and is calling for compensation from the US and Iran for victims' families. The Indian government announced new measures to track its citizens already in the region after 2 more sailors were killed earlier this week. The government has also taken a tougher stance with shipping companies, formally advising them not to hire Indians for voyages through the Strait of Hormuz. Rachel Clayton, ABC News, New Delhi.
0: Taiwan's government says the closure of Taipei's representative office in Papua New Guinea is a setback for its diplomacy efforts. PNG's Foreign Minister Justin Tschetschenko announced the closure on Thursday, drawing praise from Beijing. Taiwan's Vice President Hsiao Bi Kim says China is suppressing his country's chances of surviving as a state in its own right. China views Taiwan as its own territory, something the democratically ruled island rejects. Only 12 countries now maintain formal diplomatic ties with Taiwan, 3 of which are in the Pacific, Palau, Tuvalu and the Marshall Islands. At least 10 people have been pulled alive from the rubble of a large landslide in China's southwest, which has claimed 8 lives and left more than 30 others missing. China correspondent Alison Horn has more.
3: The landslide hit in Peng Shui County in Chongqing early on Friday morning, an area that's recently experienced heavy rain. Authorities had been trying to evacuate people after first noticing rocks falling from the mountainside, but witnesses have told the ABC that dozens of homes, cars and people had been buried when the landslide hit. A search and rescue operation is continuing at the scene with hundreds of emergency crews sent to help. Alison Horn, ABC News. Beijing.
0: China has hit back at allegations from US President Donald Trump that there'd been extensive Chinese interference in the 2020 presidential elections, which had been covered up by US intelligence officials. The BBC's Stephen McDonnell reports.
4: Donald Trump's claims of Chinese meddling are malicious smears, which have long been proven to be groundless, Foreign Ministry spokesperson Lin Zhen said. At a regular media briefing, he said Beijing had always adhered to the principle of non-interference in the internal affairs of other countries, in contrast to America, which had repeatedly done so. Earlier, President Trump used a nationally televised address to allege that Beijing had wanted to swing the election against him and had illicitly acquired 220 million files on US voters. However, he provided no proof of any subsequent voting irregularities.
0: New British Labour Party leader Andy Burnham says he's ready to lead. Mr. Burnham's confirmation as party leader means he'll be sworn in on Monday as the UK's 7th Prime Minister in less than 10 years. In his first speech as its leader, he vowed to end factional politics in the Labour Party. Britons are losing faith in the main political parties, with opinion polls showing the populist right-wing Reform UK in the lead. In the NRL, Sydney Roosters and Cronulla Sutherland have maintained their positions in the NRL's top 4 with narrow victories. Andrew Moore reports.
5: Wet weather was definitely a factor. First of all, at Shark Park, Newcastle scored 4-3, but Kalen Ponga had an off day with the boot, and as a result, Cronulla held on to win 20-18. Fullback William Kennedy starred for the Sharks, while at the Sydney Football Stadium, a crowd of over 16,000 saw the Roosters defeat a gallant Melbourne side 14-6, scoring in the end 3-1, including the match winner from Daniel Tupou, his career 195th try.
0: ABC News.
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8: You hear many people who say they believe in their family doctors. Yes, this family doctor, we've been seeing him ever since our baby is born. It's been 20 years. I trust him. But I don't trust other medical doctors. They are medical elites. You know, they don't know what we are concerned about. So they believe particular medical doctors, but not necessarily all medical doctors.
9: Hold your breath for 10 seconds. If you can do that, you'll be COVID-free. That was a false claim that spread across social media in the Pacific in the early parts of the pandemic. And it was shared by people genuinely trying to protect their families. But when trusted advice, as well as fear and misinformation, all appear in our Facebook feeds, our good intentions can sometimes go out the window and the consequences can be deadly. Today we're learning how to spot and challenge false health information. One expert who recently trained Pacific journalists and health communicators in just this was Professor Masato Kajimoto. He's from the University of Hong Kong and he teaches infodemic management, which tracks misinformation in a similar way that epidemiologists track viruses. So before we hit that reshare button, here is some of Masato's advice.
8: One is social listening and monitoring, which is really important to identify what to fact check or what to look into. And another part is what we call information triage, assessing the risk of specific claim when it comes to public health. Basically, when we say social listening, basic idea is that you want to know what people are talking about. In people's health journey, there are many points where they try to look for information, right? Because they don't have enough knowledge. Let's say the example you see on the screen is a married couple with a baby, or a couple with a baby. So the idea is that when you have a baby, people recommend that you get your baby vaccinated. You don't have enough knowledge, so where do you go? Probably nowadays they go to AI chatbot or maybe Google search. Whatever it is, that's the first stage of entry into vaccine information, right? And then when they see a doctor tells them something, they want to, you know, discuss this with their family members. So there are many points where people get information about what they're concerned about. So the idea of social listening or monitoring is that where do they get this kind of information, at what stage, who is telling whom what. So that's the kind of things we would like to do. Mostly today we talk about online information exchange because it's easier to listen and monitor, but this can be applicable to offline communication as well. So basic idea is you listen, understand, and try to engage with them, and then cycle goes back and repeat itself. Now, how does this manifest in reality? One good example, I thought, is Free Birth Society. There are a group of mothers, especially in the US, UK, and Australia, who believe that giving birth naturally is the best way to go. They don't seek medical consultations. They don't want to see medical doctors. They don't want midwives in the room. They just want to do it all by themselves. There are lots of negative health consequences already. Many mothers lost their babies. Their babies were disabled when they were born. Some mothers died. So there are lots of complications. So this is the kind of thing we would like to catch if you have a robust monitoring system. They started with Facebook group. If you could catch them early on, there's a way for you to engage with them.
9: The example of mothers in private Facebook groups and communities sharing birth practices that were costing lives is a reminder that the Pacific isn't insulated from these dynamics. And whether it's anti-vaccine content that circulates on WhatsApp or health remedies that are spreading through church networks or in group chats, the platform and pathways are often private, informal, and hard to reach. Here's Em Winters. Em is an infodemic management consultant with the World Health Organization's Western Pacific team and has experience working in digital anthropology and information integrity research.
10: Sometimes misinformation, disinformation can circulate in channels or forums where there could be malware or other things embedded in links. So it's important that you take that step to protect yourself. Another thing to highlight, if you're engaging more on social listening, is that algorithms are adapting So if you are signed into the official account of whatever media organization you're working with or your personal accounts, just be aware that the algorithms can adapt and start to show you more misinformation content if you're engaging from those particular accounts. So that's something to keep in mind. For a lot of these tools, there are AI summaries that are provided. So TalkWalker especially will provide an AI summary overview of what is happening in the information environment, trying to summarize some of the content. This can include some hallucinations. There can be a particular skew within the data. So it's really important if you're doing more social listening work that you validate each point and make sure that you're looking through any points that are substantiating a particular topic. I know we have a very diverse media network represented here. It can help you to spot what is emerging. So emerging discussion around particular health topics, so that could be outbreaks, disasters, etc. Seeing how people are engaging with these topics, what narratives they're sharing, what public conversations are happening around that topic. It can help you get a better sense of what is resonating. So within social listening, you can also do comparison between your own content, so your own media content that you are sharing out, and content from other voices within the information environment to see how the narratives are performing compared with each other. You can reach specific groups, so you can surface insights on particular communities through targeted social listening. You can get a sense of what particular populations are talking about. The example that Masato gave around around young mothers, pregnant people, this is something that you can also look for particular content on and see what perceptions are related to that. For the online component as well, it allows you to monitor this live. So it can be a really useful approach for seeing what's happening and the shifts in the information environment that are happening nonstop as people are engaging all the time on social media and with online content. There are a few limitations to keep in mind for social listening. So because of platform access and the terms of service of different social media platforms and different sources, there can be incomplete data. So it's important to also validate the content and get a sense of what's happening offline as well, and try to triangulate what is actually going on. If you're only seeing a few different posts saying something, it's important to understand that there's a lot of content that you haven't been able to see. There's also the potential for potential skew of data. So if something is, if there's one or two posts articulating something, you might think that this is a trend, but it needs to be taken in the context of what has happened in the information environment before, and trying to get a sense of what else is happening potentially offline as well to provide a more holistic context for what is going on. It's not representative. So there are a number of key demographics and contexts that are missing in data. So while you can do particular targeted social listening, if you're doing a broader picture, you might not be able to understand what all demographics are sharing, and people are going to be sharing content potentially in private spaces that you won't be able to have access to. And when you're doing this monitoring work, it's really important to foreground ethics and privacy, respecting these. WHO has a guide for ethical social listening that we can share with you as well. And it's also important to understand the capacity that you would have when doing social listening that you might not be able to cover all different platforms. And so you have to triangulate based on what your particular use case is.
9: That was Em Winters there from the World Health Organization, Western Pacific. So you can monitor, but then you're swimming in claims, hundreds of them. And that raises questions that both Masato and Em keep coming back to, like which ones actually matter, which claims are genuinely dangerous, and which ones are just wrong.
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9: Today we're learning how to spot and challenge false health information. One expert who recently trained Pacific journalists and health communicators in just this was Professor Masato Kajimoto. He's from the University of Hong Kong and he teaches infodemic management, which tracks misinformation in a similar way that epidemiologists track viruses. For vulnerable people in the Pacific or those who might live in really remote communities, they might not have access to social media at all, and getting health information comes through family and networks as well as church-run organizations. So how do you reach them?
8: So offline social listening is much harder because you have to be physically in that space. I've never done it, so it's much more difficult. But one thing that I can recommend in infodemic management, we want to create a network of stakeholders, right? So medical doctors operating in that local community, they should be the one in your network. So they should be the one who will tell you that, oh, I met like three patients today who told me this, and I think it's very concerning. Then you know what they're talking about, right? So you have to have somebody on the ground who is listening to people who have raised health concerns, and there has to be a system they can report back to you. So I think that's one way we discuss this offline social listening in infodemic management course. Another way to do it is to become a member of those private chat groups. Somebody also mentioned about SMS and chat groups. Those are often private. Some are not so private. Even though they're a private group, they actually have like 500 people in the group. So technically, you can actually become a member as well. And there's an ethical question whether or not you would disclose yourself to say, hey, I'm an infodemic manager, I'm a journalist, I'm a medical doctor who's looking into this, or you go undercover, pretend as if you are one of the concerned people. That's an ethical issue, something that you should deal with case by case. But for private messaging app, if it's completely private between family, again, there's nothing you can do. So what you can do is to look for partners in those communities. So this is a journalistic way of doing things. In public health, they also think about this, but they talk in terms of risk. So low risk narrative, a low risk claim, medium risk narrative, high risk narrative. How harmful is it? You kind of have to evaluate that. In public health, you have low risk, medium risk, high risk. Then this, again, you have to define by yourself. There is no universal definition. So each time you have a topic, each time you have a narrative, you should think about what is the definition of medium risk under this topic? What is the high risk under this topic? What are the example narratives and claims? And what can we do about those things? And obviously, you start with high risk group of narratives and claims, compared with medium and low risk, right? When I do this with medical doctors, it's almost 100% high risk. There's no dispute. This particular one, the flu is just a bad common cold because this is a potential to have an outbreak and, you know, epidemic, right, in your community. So they put this really high risk. And yet, when I ask those doctors, all right, all of you put this in the highest risk, or majority of you put this in the highest risk. How many of you actually had the vaccine, flu vaccine or flu jab? I say normally between 20% to 30% of the doctors said they got the flu shot, but others said, yeah, it's the highest risk, but I myself didn't even get vaccinated for the flu. So this is another interesting example where knowledge doesn't lead to health behaviors. medical doctors, they think, you know, flu is very risky, and they think people shouldn't treat flu as a common cold, and yet they themselves don't really get flu vaccine. Even if they are treating flu patients, they don't get vaccination.
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9: The story about doctors who know perfectly well that the flu is serious and still don't get vaccinated themselves cuts to something that doesn't get discussed enough in conversations about misinformation. It's not always about what we know, but it's also about what we do with that knowledge. And the gap between that and behaviour is where the hard work happens in debunking and acting on health disinformation. But what about when media gets it wrong? And journalists themselves share incorrect information during emergencies or disease outbreak? Or maybe you're just giving people a megaphone to amplify their misinformation.
8: In general, when you identify those narratives and claims, when you start, you know, you fact check or you write an explainer, whatever you do, when you actually communicate your findings or what you want the public to know, that's where you should really think about whether or not you are amplifying the actual misinformation rather than correcting the misinformation, talking about debunking and pre-bunking. And there are some strategies that you can adopt when you actually discuss misinformation, because it's very tricky. If you keep talking about, let's say, wet hair might give you, you know, a cold, they might actually believe it, even though your story is countering that claim. So there are ways to do that.
9: And that brings us to the heart of all this, which is trust. Who do people believe when it comes to health information, and what does that mean for how we fight misinformation? Here's Masato again.
8: In public health, your ultimate goal is the health outcome, right? You want the better public health outcomes. So that's the end goal. And you work on that directions. In journalism, what we want is to give accurate information to the public, and the public can decide or should decide, right? We don't actually anticipate, well, we don't frame our messaging to say, you have to do this or you have to change your health behaviors. We say, here are the things that we investigated and this is what we know. Now, do whatever you want with this information is the journalistic attitude, which is very different from public health. So there is a difference. If your fact checker is dealing with this, it's relatively simple explainer, right? What does generic drugs mean? What is branded drugs? What is the difference? What is the same? So basically, we can look at research papers, we can interview people, we can talk to health authorities. Like, you know, each country has a governing body regulating drugs. So you can talk to them. So basically, and journalistically, this is relatively easy to handle. Public health, I'm not sure. That's beyond my expertise, but I'm sure it can be very tricky, especially if lots of money is involved. It's not easy to deal with. But I think in infodemic management team, you can work with different stakeholders, right? So journalists can produce explainers and content that tells what it is. And then probably infodemic managers take that information and think about, okay, how do we then talk to pharmaceutical companies? How do we talk to policymakers? How do we talk to, I don't know, drugstore chains? So they have to get those people involved in the network. But one thing I can say is that trust is multi-layered. Some people trust science, but at the same time, they don't trust people working for health organizations. Hong Kong was a good example. We had a lower vaccine uptake among the elderly and much higher vaccine uptakes in 2021 among the younger people. But if you look at public opinion surveys, older people tend to trust the authorities. Younger people tend not to trust the authorities. But their vaccine behavior is completely opposite of their political trust in those institutions. So it was completely twisted, multi-layered trust. That was a really good example. In social listening, you hear many people who say they believe in their family doctors. Yes, this family doctor, we've been seeing him ever since our baby is born. It's been 20 years. I trust him. But I don't trust other medical doctors. They are medical elites. you know, they don't know what we are concerned about. So they believe particular medical doctors, but not necessarily all medical doctors. So trust is very multi-layered. So one thing you can do is to identify whom they are trusting. So if it's an influencer, fine. As an infodemic manager, can we work with this influencer? Actually, in my course, I ask students to identify potential social media influencers and TV personalities or social media personalities whom we can possibly work with. So in your social monitoring system, you also identify those people, that quality information source. Can we work with this influencer? He or she seems to be decent enough to spread this message for us or with us. So that kind of thinking is probably very important.
9: That was Professor Masato Kajimoto from the University of Hong Kong. This has been Pacific Pulse with me, Melissa Makin. Next time, you're going to hear from Pacific Media about how they've been debunking false claims with these tools in their kits. You can listen back anytime on the ABC Pacific website or wherever you get your podcasts. This episode was produced on Yuggera and Turrbal Country in Mianjin, Brisbane.

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2: Welcome to Stories from the Sideline, where you'll get to meet amazing athletes from across the Pacific excelling in their fields. On the show today, an interview from Nisian Footy, the show hosted by Sam Wykes and Tinirau Aruna, which shines a light on all the incredible Pacific Islander footy players dominating in the Rugby League and the Rugby Union worlds.
3: All right, today on Nisian Footy, we have Parramatta Eels NRLW superstar Lindsay Tui joining us for a chat. She's also represented Fetu Samoa 6 times, and I do remember her scoring the last try for Fetu Samoa against Tonga back in 2024 in Fiji to help secure Samoa's place in the Women's Rugby League World Cup. She joins us right now. Lindsay Tui, welcome to Nisian Footy.
4: Hello, thanks for having me on today.
5: I remember that try, Sammy. We're sitting on the side of the
3: on the far sideline, and she scored on the other side,
5: and Suva, yeah.
3: Yeah, and I thought they all carried on a little bit too much for my liking, being a Tongan supporter. No, it was good to see. It was good to see everyone up and about. But we will get to your Samoan journey around playing for Samoa throughout the chat. But I just want to start with, where is your family from in Samoa?
4: So my parents are from Faleula, Palakai and Bayosu.
5: And then what about yourself? Where were you born and raised?
4: And I was born in Penrith, Nakumin Hospital to be specific, here in Australia.
5: Oh, the Western Sydney.
3: The Riff as well. All of us from out in Western Sydney. How good is that?
4: Yeah.
3: Obviously, rugby league mad out in Western Sydney. But I believe you're a bit of a netball star as well, coming through the ranks. You know, why did you transition over from netball into rugby league?
4: I think my little sister said it in her interview. We're a very competitive family, and I always wanted to be better than my older siblings that play as well, rugby. So I think that's why I made the transition over. And I didn't expect to be professional in the sport so quickly, but I guess I could say I'm just a natural talent.
5: Yeah, I love it. I absolutely love it. Your siblings, how many siblings do you have?
4: I have 4.
5: All sisters or brothers?
4: One older brother and 3 sisters.
5: And when you say competitive and you wanted to be better than your older siblings, which sibling was playing sport that inspired you to transition over to rugby league?
4: My older sister was playing Tasha Girl at the time I was still playing netball. And I remember asking my dad, hey, can I play rugby too? And my dad initially said no to me first, and then I made a point to prove him wrong, and then I made Tasha go the next year.
5: Yeah, good.
3: I can hear the competitiveness in your voice there. Like, you don't muck around when it comes to, yeah, making sure that if you want something, you're going to go after it. But, you know, when you had that chat with your dad around playing rugby league in a contact sport, one of the questions we always love to ask is, you know, what was it like for girls in the family to play a contact sport, and that conversation with dad, like, how hard was it to have those conversations? So for your sisters who ended up playing before you, you know, what was that conversation like with your dad to say that they could play rugby league?
4: Yeah, I think it was very difficult just with the aspect of it being a contact sport. We're a family that was always injured, and my parents would be worried. I think more stressed about having to take us to physios, hospitals. So I think that's the side where they were like, no, you can't do it. But now I'm glad they said yes.
3: And, you know, after you make your NRL debut and stuff like that, and then probably, you know, probably like all Pacific Island dads, they end up coming around and being the softies of the family and making sure that they get around their kids, you know, especially after some difficult conversations. You know, how has he been now since, like, your sister, yourself, even your younger one, is coming through the ranks? Like, how's he been now around all of you being superstars coming through?
4: Yeah, he's a lot better now. I would say that he claims that he'd always let us play footy from the start, but it's not the case. He has been a big help and support with our journeys so far. But yeah, he likes to think that he is our coach, mentor, manager, all of the above.
5: To get to where you are today, what do you reckon the key areas to work on have helped you achieve what you have so far?
4: I think this one's a bit cliche, but doing the 1%ers when no one's watching has helped a lot. And I think having a family that's that all plays footy has helped, like, all of us just grow within our own individual journeys. We're always doing extras together, passing the ball at the park, like just working on little skills that we don't have to think about in the game because we've practiced it so much together. So, yeah.
5: It's crazy to think, like, having a competitive family or a competitive group makes you grow so much faster. You know, I have my own example of my own friends, and we wanted to all be successful, and there's that, a lot of that competitiveness within us helped us. You know, it's like, oh, what if you're going to go and get that record, I'm going to go and break that record. And another good example, my son, and which will lead me to my question for you. One son of mine ran around the block. The other one seen him run, so he put the shoes on and made sure he ran the exact same, if not more, than the first son. Do you have that?
3: And they're twins as well, so they'll be competitive as.
5: Do you have those examples of you see your sister train, you're like, all right, you want to go train? I'm going to go and double down and try and train harder.
4: Mm-hmm. Actually, my older sister, I think, had seen me go for a 4K, and my time to beat was like a sub-20 or under that. And I think I got 19 minutes and 40 seconds the day after she had run it. And she'd got 19 minutes and 37 seconds. So she was 3 seconds off my time. And I was like, she definitely did that to, like, try and beat my time. That's just one scenario of us being competitive.
3: That's the best. And we had your sister Dawn Tui on that Pacific Sports Show not that long ago. Asked her a similar question, and she was saying, like, cards gets pretty competitive as well. So, like, is it just not the, you know, the physical style of games? Is it every game in your household where it's competitive?
4: Yeah, every game. Like Monopoly Deal. I don't know if you guys have played that.
5: Oh, yeah.
4: But our brother is the biggest cheater. He'll always try to win. And we know he's a cheater, so we always gang up on him to try to steal his property. So it's not just footy in our household that we're competitive with. It's everything.
5: Let's shift over to you representing the motherland, the Fetu Samoa. When you first got the call for your selection, what were your thoughts and emotions like when you received that call?
4: Oh, yeah, it was a very emotional time for me, just getting to represent your country. And, like, I think my sister said it as well, seeing how proud, like, our parents were that I could represent their villages, our last name, and just our family back at home meant so much to me. So it was a very exciting time.
3: Where were you when you found out that you were in the team?
4: I'm pretty sure I was parked in front of Macca's. I just got a beep after training, and Sawi called me, and he was like, how would you like to play for Samoa or something like that? And I was just like, yes, I would love to.
5: Oh, good.
3: And did you put the Macca's in the bag and say, I better not eat this?
4: No, I think I was ready to finish with my meal by then.
5: And then when you told your parents, what was their reaction like?
4: Just overwhelmed with joy, I think. Like, my parents don't really get emotional, like, and so how emotional they can be, but they were very happy.
5: How much has the Samoan culture been a part of your upbringing?
4: Yeah, it's been massive. I think with Islanders, we're very family-oriented. And with our sport, I think we have to worry about so much more than just playing, with the, like, financial side and, like, providing for our families as well. Sometimes it can be a pro and sometimes it can be a con as well. But, yeah, it's been a blessing.
3: And going into camp for the very first time, what was that feeling like, just seeing a whole group of talented Samoan women ready to represent their country and do something pretty amazing, which we'll get to around World Cup. But yeah, what was that feeling like just assembling for the first time as a team?
4: Amazing. I just remember our first day in camp, we were all in the team room, and I was just looking around and I was just so happy that, like, all of these Samoans have gathered together to, like, represent Samoa. I was just so happy that we could all just be in one room.
5: Yes, they've done a really good job in assembling, you know, quite a strong team for the upcoming World Cup. And I remember when we were in Fiji and I had to come and present on behalf of my other role with the RLPA. But coming into the room and then seeing, you know, Netta, the girls captain at the time, and then you look around the room, you've got Frank Pritchard, Cole Stanley, and then you've got all the cultural items around the room that create this environment that, you know, although you're in Suva, Fiji, you're also there in the Samoan environment. How much did it mean to you to feel that connection to culture, but also having experienced players, former players that who are also Samoan, be a part of your movement in the Fetu Samoa?
4: Yeah, honestly, it makes me so grateful for the girls that came before. I've heard heaps of stories of girls that had to sell their cars, sell their homes sometimes just to be a part of those camps like that, whereas now it's all funded for by Rugby League Samoa. So, yeah, just honestly so grateful for the experience and just being able to be a part of a space where Samoans are included. It just shows other Samoan girls that are younger that it's definitely doable for our country and we can go far.
5: Yes.
4: If we have the right opportunities and funding, whatnot, yeah.
3: We'll get to some of the on-field stuff, you know, around putting on the jersey and singing the anthem, but one thing that really comes out of these Pacific Champs for both the men's and the women's games is the parades. You know, just seeing some of your socials, you know, you girls being at the parades, it would almost feel like you've played a game there, just the amount of energy that you're using. But you see the flags and you're seeing the people show up, you know, can you describe what it's like amongst the girls when you're having those chats and you're looking out for the first time? It's like, wow, they're actually here for us. You know, what's that like?
4: Yeah, the atmosphere is crazy. Just looking up and seeing how many people we have backing us makes you so happy. And just to see them all gather there makes you so emotional. Like, game days are always, I can't even find the word to describe, like, just so how emotional, I can't even speak English right now. How emotional it gets just looking up and singing the anthem to, like, the crowd and them singing it back to us. It's just so amazing.
5: And the games that you've played for the Fetu Samoa and the blue jersey, is there one moment that sticks out to you?
4: I'll definitely say that last try against Tonga. I just remember me and my centre going back and forth at it, and we played para together. And I just remember her pointing me out after a tackle, like a really good tackle she made, and she's like, run it straight at me again. And then I think that last try was just like the last laugh and the last get back. So it was really good to score that try. That's probably my most favourite moment.
5: I remember that battle. What was her name again?
4: Kate Fallon.
5: Kate Fallon, yeah. And she was on the left side, you're on the right side, and you were just going at it.
4: Yeah.
5: And she had a couple big tackles. And I remember, I actually remember you now where I was like, oh, actually, she's getting it over. And then that last try when all the girls just come running in.
3: Don't say that to her. She's competitive. She goes, yeah. No, she did it.
5: Oh, no, I'm meaning Lindsay getting on top towards the back end. And then I remember my mate over here, we're sitting down and he's having to cry because he's Tongan.
3: I rolled up the Tongan flag there and put it in the bum bag. Nah, I'm joking. I'm still waiting. Right. No, but, you know, I've honestly, seeing you score that try and seeing the celebrations and seeing someone like Frankie Pritchard, who has done it all at the top level, seeing how emotional he got and being part

0: love and joy and everything. That's,
1: he,
0: that's,
1: was, he was holding his tears
0: holding
1: back.
0: Holding his tears back. We tried to interview him after the game, man. He was holding them right back. And, bro, Mount Druitt, he's staunch. On the field, he's staunch. And to see him, you know, vulnerable like that, that doesn't happen often. And obviously it must have been special to be in that camp. But what were the words that was said after the game? Because that was a pretty big feat around qualifying for World Cup. But, like, when you got into the dressing sheds, you know, what were the words that were said around how special that achievement was?
2: Yeah, I think the coaching staff said to us how proud they were of how we performed that day, but just the overall achievement of us finally being able to put our country in the World Cup. But yeah, I honestly, it's such a blur to me now. I can't really remember what was said after that game, but everyone was like so happy.
1: Last question from me. For any young Samoan girl playing any sport, and you know, even rugby league, what advice would you give to that young girl who is one day hoping to one day play for the Fetu Samoa?
2: I would say just keep working hard. And as cliche as it sounds, hard work beats talent if talent doesn't work hard. So I think continue to be yourself. Keep showing up for yourself. No one else will do it for you. So keep working and chipping away.
1: I felt like you just said that to a young you, like yourself. And then, yeah, don't let your sisters put it over you.
0: Yeah, exactly, exactly. And then finally for me, obviously going into a World Cup year, I know you're going to be working hard, but for you to cement your spot in that team and be there, you know, what are you doing to be able to make sure that your name gets called?
2: I think the best advice someone gave to me after the game that I just played is making sure that I have something different that sets me apart from all the other centres that could be selected. So I think just working on different little skills that I can implement into my game sets me apart from other centres.
1: What position in netball did you play?
0: Wing attack.
2: Centre wing attack.
1: Wing attack.
0: I just had a guess there too. Just guessed wing attack.
1: I'm just thinking centre, nice little offload.
0: Offload, little netball pass over the top. Is that what you're thinking?
1: Nice over the top or under the...
2: thinking chip and chase maybe.
1: A little grubber and chase.
0: Okay, make sure they come off, because if it doesn't, that's how you get hooked as well.
1: Or fly in. You know what set some of the great centres apart was the Steve Maddie flying in and then...
0: Cut him in half. Anyway, now you do.
1: Don't listen to us.
0: Yeah. We're washed up.
1: We never played centre. We're always in the middle.
0: Never got anywhere near what you have achieved. But anyway, all good. Lindsay, it's been an absolute pleasure to be able to sit and chat with you. You've got some wise words, very mature for your age. And I wish you all the best. And I hope you get to the big dance at the World Cup, because I'd love to see Samoa or Tonga. Probably more Tonga. But anyway, I'd love to see any of our island teams at the World Cup Grand Final. So much love and all the best.
2: Thank you very much for having me on today.
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4: It's time now for a chat from Fresh Off the Field, hosted by Sam Wykes. This show is the sporting pulse of the Pacific, keeping you in touch with the biggest and most important stories from across the region. Here's one now.
5: Oh, it was good. You know, Brandon, he's an amazing young man. I know him through his mom, who is actually Samoa's national team coach for swimming before Brandon took over, Susie Schuster. And his family is, his uncle is John Schuster, that used to play for the All Blacks as well. So Brandon comes from a family of sports stars and sports heroes, and the fact that he chose swimming as a sport is incredible, really, considering that Samoans don't generally jump into the pool for swimming.
0: That was going to be my next question on this. Like, I know we're going to go into the interview and he'll probably talk about, you know, his experience and his journey in swimming, but swimming for Pacific Islanders, it's like oil and water. Like, it doesn't mix too well. You know, like in terms of being competitive, we like to have fun in the water. But when it comes to all the different strokes and competing for time, it doesn't really happen often. So, like, how popular is the sport of swimming in Samoa?
5: Oh, not at all.

0: just straight up. Yeah, not at all.
1: Straight up. Yeah. I mean, it's a very, you know, it's a very technical sport as well. And because, you know, I'm going to call the swimming pool the equipment, but it also requires very specific.
0: Sorry, say that again. You're going to call the swimming pool the equipment.
1: The swimming pool. You know, sports, they require specific equipment to ensure that it is performed well. So, you know, access to a swimming pool is not, you know, there's limited access to swimming pools, so to speak. It's either, well, there's only the hotel, or you go up to the swimming pool where it is now, Olympic swimming pool. But it's the distance as well, the travel to get there, and then you have to pay a fee. And then, you know, us islanders, we always, you know, prioritizing where our money goes day to day. So for swimming, it's a lot of commitment. It's very technical, and it also comes with a little bit of a cost. And so the sport itself, that kind of struggles with that, just to ensure that people do partake in it. So no, it's not one of our very popular ones locally, that's for sure.
0: Very good point to bring up around the challenges of, you know, choosing swimming as a sport. Again, you know, we've heard so many times about Pacific Island athletes needing to go to a hotel pool to practice their laps in like a 10 or a 5 meter swimming pool, and how that impacts their preparation when they go and swim at the Commonwealth Games. But nonetheless, the challenges never stop our superstars. So let's get into our chat with Brendan Schuster.
2: I thought it would be really, really hard. The whole idea of going from an athlete where you just are singularly focused on one race and competing, and that was your whole goal, to now be in a position where I view coaches, the way that my mom and a lot of my mentors have shown me, as kind of a shield that protects the athlete, so the athlete can only focus on their sport, that they don't need to worry about anything else going around them. And from being coached underneath a lot of amazing people, I have learned that they've put a lot of work that I've never seen as an athlete. And now being in the coaching position, I am now that barrier that's supposed to be there for the athlete. And I think that's been one of the things that I've really kind of taken a lot of time and intention to learn from a lot of my mentors, and how to best keep an athlete in their best shape. And also bringing in the whole idea of, like, when I was an athlete, what I really wanted to see from a coach, what type of encouragement I needed, or understanding, like, different athletes need different ways of being encouraged. Some needed space, some needs exact pinpoint, like, details on things. So it's a much bigger need to, like, learn things. As an athlete, you just focus on training and competing, which at itself is a singular focus. But as a coach, you have to be so aware of everything around you. And it's been a bit of a switch of mindset, but it's been really exciting to kind of take in my athlete experience and kind of interweave it with what I'm doing as coaching now.
1: That's awesome, because that leads us to our next question. Now that you're the national coach for Team Samoa for swimming, and you guys are heading off to the Calm Games, the Commonwealth Games, in about next week, a few days, what's the goal? What's the goal for the 2026 Commonwealth Games?
2: It's a great question. So in everything that we have, a lot of our athletes, what we want them to get out of is obviously to come out of this a stronger athlete, whatever that may entail. We want it where they come and they compete, give it their all, and they come out leaving that they've given it all in the water. So we're looking, if you're going to speak specifically on like accolades or anything, we want them to be pushing themselves past their personal best, season best, trying their best to get to national records as well. It is a really deep competition. The Commonwealth Games is the second biggest international sporting event in the world after the Olympics. So to even have our swimmers be able to compete against these world-class athletes again, it just kind of is something that builds us up and puts us in the best position for Pacific Games next year. We have a range of swimmers. We have people from 16 all the way to 28. So we have a large range of experienced swimmers, but this is something that's going to be monumental in how they continue to compete and represent Samoa. And so, like my mom has said a lot, who you are racing at these big events is yourself. You are pushing yourself past what you think you could ever accomplish given the stage that you get to represent at. And it's an opportunity to showcase the Samoan flag and really kind of exemplify what being an athlete and representing an athlete, being an athlete that represents Samoa, which I think is a core fact that we want all of our swimmers to know and have known and grow and develop in. But at the end of the day, we want them to compete and beat them, better themselves in any way possible and represent the country well.
3: Awesome. Which events do you think is the strongest for Team Samoa? What should we be looking out for?
2: Well, I mean, so each... the athletes will get to compete in a range of opportunities and events. Specifically, we've got our four athletes, Paige, Johan, Christian, and Nafanua. And each of them have their own specialty to kind of really dig into. So we've got Johan, who's a bit of more sprint specialty. So his 50 free, 50 fly are going to be his top events that you want to watch out for, and 50s are always exciting. Paige is a sprinter slash middle distancer, so her like fly, her butterfly and her 50s and 100s, and she's also doing the 200. She's just amazing at that. She also competed in those in the Pacific, the mini games last year, and really did an amazing job at that and those events. Christian's one of our newest swimmers, that he just joined us from Oceania earlier this year to represent Samoa, and he is a breaststroker, which has been really kind because we've been wanting to have a breaststroker for a long time. So I'd watch out for those. And then Nafanua is our youngest one, and she's kind of she's a monster. She can swim every event possible. She's in so many right now, but as you should when you're younger, as you should get that experience and that ability to compete. But for her, I'd say you got her backstrokes and her IMs. Her 200 backstrokes, she got gold in the Oceania. And so to have her now compete at Oceania level. So yeah, I mean, she's an absolute monster in the way that she competes. Her 200 backstroke that she did in Oceania, she got gold. To be able to compete at Oceania level and then like 4 months later compete at Commonwealth Games against these world-renowned athletes, going from regional to international, is just something that she is just going to grow so much. I remember back when I was around her age and that jumping between regional and international, the amount of experience that you can gain from that sets you up for years and years in competition. So there's a race for each of them.
3: So we both know swimming isn't the most dominant sport in the Pacific, but it manages to hold in a good, you know, lots of good results, a lot of medals. How do you think the sport can change the mindset of our oceanic people so it's a bit more, you know, a bit more popular, a bit more out there?
2: Yeah, I think there's a twofold effect. As we know, in the Pacific, the ability to swim is quite low, and which is a very interesting point because we are a culture of voyagers. We are from the ocean. We live off of the ocean. So I think at the base level, understanding that swimming is a life-saving skill will already elevate anything above that. Like we can look at the elite level and looking at medal count and everything, but at the end of the day, if everyone is able to swim, that in itself is a life-saving skill that needs to be kind of pushed throughout the Pacific. But on the elite level, if we look at Pacific Games, Commonwealth Games, Olympics, the sports that have the most medal to event options are going to be athletics events and swimming events. Swimming offers something around like 40 medals, yeah, or 40 golds. So if we want to, as Samoa, want to compete at a higher level and have a higher medal tally within the Pacific Games, we do need to invest in swimming because there is just a lot more. This is why Tahiti and New Caledonia are always on the top, because they are able to secure 20 gold medals immediately. So there is definitely a push if we want to start breaking out of like just being third.
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